0: potentially weakening investment in Canada and putting jobs there at risk, and pushing up prices here in the United States, which is an unfortunate possibility for Donald Trump, given that we are now, what, just 3 months ahead of the midterm elections, when one of the crucial issues vexing the minds of voters is likely to be inflation and the so-called affordability crisis here.
1: One Nation MP David Farley has admitted his party's migration target is not too different from Labor's. Mr. Farley says One Nation's net overseas migration target of 130,000 doesn't include Pacific workers on the PALM scheme or other in-demand workers like aged care nurses. He says when you include those workers, that would add at least another 100,000 people arriving annually under One Nation's plan, making it similar to Labor's 2028 target of 225,000.
2: The raw number's not too different, but the reality is, where do we need them? We don't need them in the great urban metroplex. Mm. We need them out to be productive, working in agriculture, engineering, mining, etc.
1: Some Sydney Swans supporters are expected to walk out of the SCG today as the club holds a historic AFLW-AFL doubleheader. Digby Worth-Muller reports.
3: The Swans women's side takes on Essendon ahead of the men's clash with North Melbourne this afternoon. The scandal engulfing the club, which has seen five players suspended for breaching club behaviour standards, has overshadowed the doubleheader. A separate Victoria Police investigation into a report of sexual assault is continuing. Some fans are threatening to walk out of the SCG after the women's game, although the captains of both teams urged fans on Friday to support the two games. Meanwhile, crosstown rivals GWS are urging their own Sydney-based fans to attend the women's game.
1: One of the new Spirit of Tasmania ferries has arrived at its future home port in Devonport for the first time after years of delays. Mac Hurd reports.
4: Thousands of onlookers gathered along the banks of the Mersey River this morning to catch a glimpse of Spirit of Tasmania 4 arriving in Devonport for the first time. The vessel is in Devonport for testing and commissioning ahead of its first passenger service scheduled for the end of October. It's nearly a year to the day since the brand new ferry first passed by Devonport on its journey to Tasmania from Scotland, where it was being stored. But it continued on to Hobart, as works on the new berthing infrastructure in Devonport were still underway several years after the ferries were first intended to be operational.
1: New ferries will operate between Devonport and Geelong. Music icon Robbie Williams is set to perform on Melbourne Cup Day. Flemington Racecourse will host the global superstar for two special live performances before and after the race that stops the nation. The Victorian Racing Club says it's the biggest pre-cup performance ever staged at Flemington. Australian golfer Cam Smith is in contention for victory at the LIV Golf event in the US city of Indianapolis. Smith's third round of 3-under puts him in a four-way tie for second at 12-under, one shot behind leader Michael Lasasso. The Australian quartet of Ripper GC also sits third on the team's leaderboard. This event will help crown the team champion for 2026 after it was announced the season will end a week earlier than planned amid the tour's uncertain future. And a Chinese humanoid robot has run the 100 metres in 9.39 seconds, faster than the men's world record held by Jamaican sprinting great Usain Bolt. The robot was competing in the opening heat of the World Humanoid Robot Games in Beijing. The result marks a sharp improvement from last year's game, when it won the 100 metres in 21.5 seconds. That's the latest ABC News. You can get more news at abc.net.au.
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6: Right around Australia, you are listening to ABC News Radio. I'm Brendan Arrow. Coming up...
7: I don't think it's fair to punish the boys who did nothing wrong by not supporting them as well, because they've also had their trust broken.
6: Sydney Swans fans are divided, some vowing to walk out, others wanting to stay as the men's team play their first match since the club was consumed by scandal. Also, cross-party unity on display in federal parliament last week, and marking half a century of women taking part in Australian Antarctic expeditions. It is great to have your company this Sunday, the 23rd of August. Weather-wise in your capital cities, a shower or two expected in Perth today. A possible shower if you're in Brisbane. Partly cloudy in Hobart, Sydney and Melbourne. Sunny Sunday ahead in the other capital cities. We begin here in Sydney. The Swans are hoping fans will unite behind the AFLW and men's teams when the highly anticipated doubleheader takes place at the SCG this afternoon. A scandal engulfing the club this past week resulted in the suspension of five players for breaching club rules. Separately, Victoria Police is investigating a report of sexual assault, which the ABC understands centres on one player allegedly touching a woman without her consent. Today's matches will be the first time the team will take to the field since the allegations emerged. The ABC's Molly Slattery is outside Sydney HQ's headquarters.
8: Today is heralded as a historic day for the Swans Football Club, despite this dark shadow that's been cast over it by the allegations at last weekend. Now, this weekend, the Swans AFLW team will be taking to the SCG for only the second time in their history. Now, the girls kick off at 12:30 for their clash against Essendon. And the message from the Swans Football Club is that they're hoping that fans will get around the girls. They say that they're just as disappointed in these allegations and all the rumours that have been swirling since last weekend as fans are, but that doesn't mean that fans shouldn't support the women. Now, that's been a message we're hearing from those fans as well. Now, some fans have told us that they're planning to attend the women's match and then walk out before the men take to the field a little later today here at the SCG. Others say they've been satisfied with the Swans Football Club response. Now, let's have a listen to what some of those fans told us.
9: At one point during the week, I was like, well, I'll just go for the girls and then leave, because it was at the point where the sanctions hadn't been handed down. But now, where I've seen where the club has decided, I don't think it's fair to punish the boys who did nothing wrong by not supporting them as well, because they've also had their trust broken in a lot of ways. And so I would much rather be there to unite the club than try and keep it separate, because I think at times like this, coming together is the best method.
10: And so, Molly, there's been a real groundswell of support as well from other football clubs regarding the women's team. What more can you tell us about that?
8: There certainly has, Joe. This has sort of transcended club rivalries even. So the Greater Western Sydney Giants issued a statement on Friday encouraging their fans to get down here to the SCG and support the AFLW Swans. Now, the Giants are playing away this weekend, so they've said any of their fans that aren't travelling for that game should be coming here to support these women. So it really is a groundswell of support to get behind the girls this weekend, despite this game happening in the dark shadow of these ongoing allegations, which there's still plenty of questions left unanswered in that case, but the club is hoping that that won't be a distraction this weekend.
6: That's the ABC's Molly Slattery outside Sydney Swans headquarters. She was speaking with Joanna Nicholson. In federal politics, last week we saw Labor and the Coalition agreeing over reforms to the gambling industry, the National Disability Insurance Scheme, and the News Media Bargaining Incentive. The rare bipartisanship between the two major political parties comes in the face of One Nation's growing popularity. Insider's host and ABC political lead David Spears says it was a rare bit of unity in the nation's capital.
11: There are various reasons, I think, why they came together on so many pieces of legislation all at once, and it is unusual to see that level of bipartisanship in the parliament. I think for the Prime Minister, he knew there were certain bills that he could only get through with the coalition, reining in the NDIS, the gambling ad reforms. The Greens were never going to back those sorts of things, so he wanted to clear the decks of other things and keep the focus on doing this grand bargain, if you like, with the coalition. And look, for Angus Taylor, yes, there's some pragmatism there too. Some of these issues were divisive within his own ranks, particularly gambling. Some of his MPs crossed the floor, in fact. But again, clearing that away, getting that dealt with, helps him politically, but also to show the Coalition can be a sensible party of government, can work with the other side, unlike One Nation, I suppose. Doesn't hurt either for the opposition right now.
12: No, it certainly doesn't at all. Well, we mentioned there that your guest today is One Nation MP David Farley. His victory in the Faro by election was seen as a quake on the political landscape, but we have seen some stumbles in the party's messaging, you know, in relation to their policies. We've seen some walkbacks, a few corrections even. Is this merely communication stumbles,

0: Or is this a peek into the fissures within the party?
1: Look, I think as the party grows in popularity and indeed its numbers in the parliament with the likes of David Farley joining their ranks, clearly you're going to have more of that pressure, more internal tension over policy positions and so on. So perhaps there is a bit of that. There's no doubt David Farley has a more, shall we say, nuanced position when it comes to migration, in particular in the regions, and where he sees a need to protect the number of backpackers and the Pacific Palm visa holders as well, critical for so many industries in the region. So it is a slightly different tone that we hear from him to Pauline Hanson on some of these issues. But look, having said all that, Pauline Hanson still has this capacity to set the agenda, to rattle the major parties. And we saw that this week, I think, on a couple of fronts, superannuation, tobacco excise as well. She announced a policy of cutting the excise by 75%. The coalition is saying, well, she's stolen our idea. We're soon going to announce something similar. And it's put the government under a bit more pressure on, you know, what's happening with so many people buying illegal cigarettes. So, you know, jumping on an issue like that, it may not be the sort of considered policy position that the major parties will criticise her for producing just thought bubbles, but it is still an opportunity to set the agenda and, you know, rattle the nerves of the major parties.
0: Now, yesterday, this is a story that we covered yesterday. Home Affairs Minister Tony Burke announced that the ACT was the latest to jump onto the National Gun Buyback Scheme. Mm. The federal government, of course, will be funding a majority of the buyback and associated administrative costs. We now have just two jurisdictions that are on board. How could the Labor government perhaps get the other states and territories to join?
1: Well, this will be discussed on Wednesday at a National Cabinet meeting. The Commonwealth is confident that there will be another jurisdiction or two jumping on board, maybe perhaps not on Wednesday itself, but that will be discussed, and they're hoping that will soon follow. But it's still not a majority or even, you know, a united position across the Commonwealth. As you say, only New South Wales and the ACT so far. Maybe Victoria, but it's interesting that the Labor government there hasn't moved on this. They hold a lot of regional seats, and so perhaps a little nervous about that leading up to the election there in Victoria in November. So, yes, it remains a difficulty for them. Look, there are differences to the Howard government's buyback. They're not offering market rates for the buying back of weapons, you know, some of the states have argued they want the Commonwealth to pay the whole lot rather than go in 50-50. So there are some differences there, but clearly the federal government would like and really needs to get more than just these two jurisdictions on board.
2: That was ABC Insider's host and political lead David Spears speaking there with Fazi Ibrahim. And you can hear the radio replay of Insider's right here on ABC News Radio at 11:05 Australian Eastern Standard Time. This is ABC News Radio. I'm Brendan Arrow. Making news today, Israel has carried out a drone strike in southern Syria, saying it targeted a terrorist preparing an attack on Israeli troops there. Media in Damascus say several people were injured in the strike on a delivery vehicle, while Syria accused Israel of flagrantly violating its sovereignty. Here at home, One Nation MP David Farley has admitted his party's migration target is not too different from Labor's. Mr. Farley says One Nation's net overseas migration target of 130,000 doesn't include Pacific workers on the Palm scheme or other in-demand workers like aged care nurses. And there are calls for families and the wider community to present an alternative to the influence of the manosphere in the classroom. Some female teachers are reporting increased incidents of physical intimidation and verbal abuse from students. Thousands of vaccine doses for the Ebola virus have arrived in the Democratic Republic of Congo. The latest outbreak has killed more than 2,500 people in the country, and world leaders are promising to send 70,000 doses. Just 16,000 have arrived so far. Alex Locke from the Red Cross says the disease is spreading rapidly.
3: The numbers speak for themselves, but behind these figures lies the reality of affected communities who, in addition to dealing with this outbreak, must also face an infodemic. The spread of rumors and misinformation that fuels fear and rumors, even mistrust to the response, is also concerning as well. Even today, we see people refusing to go to treatment centers when, for example, showing suspected symptoms, resisting critical measures we implement to break the chain of transmission, such as, for example, safe and dignified burials.

0: Alex, what are the control measures in place, and are they keeping up with the rate of the spread?
1: The main control measures are all those implemented to break the chain of transmission, and also those implemented in order to reinforce the early detection. Because now the virus is spreading in community because we now know that the virus has been discovered too late. The sooner we discover the virus, the sooner we can detect people, the sooner we can isolate them, and we also reduce the chance for them to get more people contaminated. Mm-hmm. Another very important measure to break the chain of transmission are the safe and dignified burials, because you know, even after death, the body of someone victim of Ebola remains highly contagious. Mm-hmm. This is why we need to handle his body with very strict protocol, following very high standards. Those are kind of works the volunteers of the DRC Red Cross we are supporting are implementing every day on the field.
0: What's happening with any rollout of vaccines there, Alex?
1: According to the latest news, the country will receive a stock of vaccine for the Zaire variant. According to the news, still, a portion of this will be used for clinical trials, and another portion will be made available for the frontline healthcare workers. You know that over 160 of them has been contaminated so far, with unfortunately approximately 40 of them claim death, unfortunately. Mm-hmm. Given that we really welcome this measure to protect the healthcare frontline workers, and that said, and regarding the community challenge, they're still enormous, and we must redouble our effort in rolling out the response for rapid detection in the community and measures to break the chain of transmission, like I was explaining. Mm.
0: As you say, the health workers are really on the front line here. How is the health system coping with this amount of cases?
1: On the front line, the challenge are real, and the workload is also huge as the number of cases continues to rise. I remember, for example, speaking with Ramazani, who is a clinic administrator and who contracted, unfortunately, the disease from patients at a time when we didn't even know we were dealing with this virus. This to illustrate the level of exposure healthcare workers face, and to support them, we are implementing also an infection prevention and control program to provide them essential protective equipment as well as training on life-saving practices to protect them while they are doing their life-saving job. Mm.
0: The UN says aid funding for Ebola in the DRC only covers the next few weeks. What's needed as those resources get further stretched and aid runs out?
1: I want first to draw you the picture of the response. We have those essential activities we are implementing in order to improve the early detection, in order to break the chain of transmission, and in order to protect the community more globally. We need them to be more involved in the response. This is why the volunteers go door to door, speak with the community, listen to them, listen to their concern, and spread very life-saving information. But to do so, we really need means. We need resource mobilization. We need very essential humanitarian supplies, and we also need to put in place training in order to reinforce capacities. Yes, the funding remains a concern, but more importantly, our ability to explain the threat this virus represents and the measures, the concrete measures we are putting in place on the field is also important. And this is why I want to thank you to give us this place to explain it to your audience.
0: And of course, we're talking about a region here already gripped by armed conflict, food insecurity. How is this further compounding those existing struggles?
1: Yes, insecurity, talking about this, is an aggravating factor that can complicate the situation. And let me explain why. For example, when we deploy to certain areas and travel to conduct essential activities, we now require greater caution, verification, and precautionary measures on our end. This, unfortunately, can delay the response to the community in urgent need and thereby increase their exposure to tragedy. This is an unfortunate situation, but we have to, yes, deal with it.
2: That's Alex Loss from the Red Cross. This year marks 50 years of women taking part in an Australian Antarctic expedition, and the Antarctic Women's Network is collating oral history from the first generation of Australian women expeditioners to highlight the barriers they overcame and the legacies they left. They'll form an exhibition which will be held in Hobart in October. Karen Rees is the convener of the Antarctic Women's Network.
3: We have collected some incredible stories, and it's very hard to pick and one over the other. But yes, there are some stories that stand out. One of them is that three of our participants have had the experience to drive dog sleds with teams of dogs across the deep ice in winter. And it took me right back to Mawson and his men and how our women are just as amazing.
4: Talk us through a little bit about just what it's like to be in the Antarctic as a scientist or an expeditioner, because it's really a very isolated and unforgiving environment, isn't it?
3: Yes, it is. So you find yourself not only in one of the most remote places on Earth, but some of our participants have described it as stepping off our planet. So it feels like another world where different rules apply. You cannot just go home. You cannot just be deciding this is not for you and then be extracted. No, you had to stay perhaps for another year.
4: Yeah, so very long stretches of time being in that unforgiving environment. How significant is it that we showcase women's roles in Antarctic expeditions? Because it's not just about forging forward and discovering new parts of the Antarctic. It's also about scientific discovery as well. Is this a history that's often forgotten?
3: I challenge Australians to know any of the names of Australia's first women who went to Antarctica, because in truth, I didn't know them either. You know, do you know Joan Russell? Do you know Diana Patterson, Elizabeth Chipman? I did not. And we want to change that because we feel that alongside the men of the heroic era, these women were trailblazers going to an environment that is exceptional and requires exceptional people. So we're highlighting what their role was and just what they achieved with our exhibition.
4: And this year marks 50 years of women's exploration to the south. What's changed over the past 50 years, which is a long time, and are we seeing the representation of women in Antarctic exploration continue to grow?
3: The number of women who now participate in the Antarctic program in Australia has increased significantly. It's very interesting. I heard the recent Denman Marine Voyage had more than 50% of the scientists on board were female. That's a real joy to us, and the participants of our project applaud that, and they really realized how many more women stand on their shoulders to get to Antarctica and do great things.
4: And tell us a little bit about this exhibition. When will it open, and what can we expect to see on display?
3: Yes, we hope to open on the 27th of October here in Hobart, and what we will see is a range of portraits of these 10 women who were some of the first who went, and also a compiled video of their stories, as well as a few little artistic surprises that I won't just give away yet.
2: Oh, I can't wait to find out what those are. Karen Rees, convener of the Antarctic Women's Network, speaking there with Tamara Wern. You are listening to ABC News Radio. Time for some sports news with Fraser Fife. Fraser, day two of this second cricket test underway.
5: Yeah, indeed, Brendan. Australia facing off against Bangladesh in Mackayan at the moment. Australia 8 for 186. That's a lead of 122 runs with 2 wickets in hand. In the middle at the moment, Cameron Green and Nathan Lyon. Green has been Australia's top run scorer so far. He's unbeaten on 67, and Lyon joins him on 15. That's off 42 deliveries. If you've been listening this morning, you've probably heard that it is Shorafal Islam who's been the key bowler for Bangladesh in the early going. 6 wickets for him, 6 for 44 as he's going through his 14th over at the moment of the other bowlers. Taskeen Ahmed and Mehdi Hasan Miraj both have a wicket apiece. But still, obviously a lot to happen in this game. Bangladesh will be hoping for a bit better of a second innings batting performance when they do eventually get underway. That's after they got out in their first innings for just 64 runs. Now, in the AFL, the Adelaide Crows, they've secured a home elimination final with a 56-point win over GWS at Adelaide Oval. To take us through it, here is Aaron Bryans.
6: The pieces fell into place for the Crows across the final Saturday of the regular season. The Bulldogs' 21-point win over the Demons left a spot in the top six up for grabs, and Adelaide pounced, piling on a season-high 157 points and honouring their retiring champion, Taylor Walker, who kicked six in his final home and away fixture. All eyes turn to Perth Stadium to conclude the round, where the Hawks face the Eagles. If Hawthorn wins, they'll leapfrog Geelong to secure the double chance. If they lose, the Cats will finish in the top four after their 57-point win over Richmond tonight. Aaron Bryans, ABC Sport, Adelaide.
5: Meanwhile, in the NRL, the Canterbury-Bankstown Bulldogs have kept their finals hopes alive after a 44-14 win over the St George Illawarra Dragons. Brett Sprigg reports.
7: At the Sydney Football Stadium, the Dragons couldn't hang on to the football and couldn't stop the Bulldogs running in four first-half tries, two of which were scored by Matt Burton. From 24-0 at the break, Burton was also sin-binned in the second half, and the Dragons scored two consolation tries during that period, both to Matt Fingay. The loss was further soured by a calf injury for hooker Jacob Little. Early up, the Warriors went to top spot on the ladder after a 45-26 defeat of South Sydney. And in Newcastle, Manly Warringah's second-half blitz of the Knights saw them get home 44 points to 24. Brett Sprigg, ABC Sport, Sydney.
5: In the NRLW, the West Tigers have defeated the Knights by 1 point in a dramatic finish in Newcastle, 27-26. With scores level late in the game, veteran halfback Racine McGregor kicked a decisive field goal to snatch victory and strengthen the Tigers' finals hopes. The Canberra Raiders, they thrashed Canterbury Bankstown 48-4 as they ran in 9 tries. And North Queensland claimed back-to-back wins with a 32-28 victory over the Dragons. Australian golfer Cam Smith is in contention for victory at the LIV Golf event in the US city of Indianapolis. Smith's third round of 3-under puts him in a four-way tie for second at 12-under, one shot behind leader Michael Lasasso. The Australian quartet of Ripper GC also sits third on the team's leaderboard. The event will help crown a team champion for 2026 after it was announced that this season will end a week earlier than planned amid the tour's uncertain future. And finally, Ford driver Will Brown has won his first race of this year's supercars season, taking victory at the Ipswich Super 440 in Queensland. The 2024 champion came out on top in a final sprint to the line in race 27 to claim his first win in more than 12 months. Qualifying for today's race will begin later this morning. In fact, I believe it'll be just over half an hour's time when that gets underway, Brendan.
2: Oh, something to look forward to. Thank you very much, Fraser Fife. Speak to you again in half an hour's time. A quick look at your capital city weather this Sunday, the 23rd of August. Brisbane's 21 degrees. A possible shower this Sunday, a top of 24. Sydney's 18, getting to 20, partly cloudy. Canberra's warmed up to 10 degrees, a high of 17 expected and mostly sunny conditions. Melbourne getting to 17 as well. It's 13 right now, partly cloudy. Hobart's partly cloudy also, 11 currently, a top of 16 degrees on the way. 15 to 19 in Adelaide and mostly sunny. A shower or two in the west in Perth. It's 14 right now. A high of 20 on the way. Darwin's 28. Getting to 32, it'll be mostly sunny. Australian Eastern Standard Time. It's 10:30 a.m., 10 o'clock in the centre of Australia, 8:30 in the west.

0: Good morning, Kerry Worthington with ABC News. The H5 strain of bird flu has been detected in a mammal in Australia for the first time. South Australia's Department of Primary Industries has confirmed a long-nosed fur seal found dead on the limestone coast has tested positive for the virus. The department's also confirmed a little penguin on Kangaroo Island has tested positive for the deadly disease. Sydney Swan fans are reckoning with support for their team as the club is engulfed in scandal ahead of a historic doubleheader today. Molly Slattery reports from the SCG.
1: The SCG is today set to host Sydney Swan's AFL and AFLW fans for the first time since the club became engulfed in a scandal.

0: battle after the men's team win against Essendon last Sunday. Five of the Swans, including star players Isaac Heaney and Chad Warner, will be absent today and for the rest of the season, stood down from the team for breaching club standards. A separate Victoria Police investigation also continues into a report of sexual assault. There's been a push by fans and even rival clubs to support the Swans women's team this weekend, with some fans planning to walk out after their game before the men take to the field.
1: Federal Nationals leader Matt Canavan's called on Prime Minister Anthony Albanese to be clear on his stance regarding WA's GST share. Lauren Smith has the details.
2: Mr Canavan made the comments at the Nationals' annual state conference ahead of the Prime Minister's visit to WA. Mr Albanese is expected to travel to Perth to host a federal cabinet meeting on Tuesday. It comes after a Productivity Commission interim report recently recommended the federal government scrap WA's GST distribution deal, which came into effect in 2018. Mr Canavan says he wants some clarity from Mr Albanese.
3: The Prime Minister should commit to no changes.
2: He says it's a good deal for Australia and WA.
1: At least two people are dead and many more are missing after a migrant boat capsized off the coast of Tunisia. So far, only one survivor has been rescued by a commercial vessel. The migrants were believed to have been heading towards Italy. And India's maritime rescue agency says it's lost communication with a Panama-flagged cargo vessel that sank off the country's east coast. Officials say the vessel had 24 crew on board, including 20 Chinese nationals, 3 Myanmar nationals and 1 Bangladeshi. The Indian Coast Guard's begun rescue efforts. Tensions between Israel and Syria are ramping up after a number of people were wounded in an Israeli drone strike on the outskirts of the capital, Damascus. The BBC's Yolande Nell reports.
4: Syria condemned the Israeli attack near the village of Beit Jin as a flagrant violation of its sovereignty and international law. The rural area is close to where Israeli forces are occupying part of southern Syria and has previously been hit in the past year. The Israeli military said it had targeted a terrorist in the final stages of preparing attacks. The latest strike comes days after Israel struck a military airbase in northern Syria, claiming that Turkey was set to deploy forces there in violation of Israeli agreements with Damascus.
1: The Premier of the Canadian province of British Columbia, David Eby, says a trade deal proposed by the US was an attack on Canada's sovereignty. The collapse of trade talks between the two countries has seen the Trump administration hit Canada with 50% tariffs on a range of goods. Canada's Prime Minister Mark Carney says the White House is seeking to dictate which countries Canada could trade with. Mr. Eby says the relationship with the United States is not in a good place.
5: My hope is that with a change in administration or a change in approach from this administration, that we'll be able to get to a place of stability. But I think the idea that our relationship with the United States is going to go back to what it was is folly. It has changed. It will not go back.
1: Scientists in the United States have found that fish skin may be a safer and more effective way to treat severe burns than synthetic products containing collagen. Here's the BBC's Warren Bull.
6: Before having skin graft surgery, many burns patients are given a temporary wound coverage to prepare the area and manage infection risk. In recent years, medical teams have increasingly opted for fish skin. The researchers found that exposing burns to the skin of Atlantic cod ahead of surgery resulted in patients spending on average 12 days fewer in hospital and having a lower chance of sepsis or other complications compared with other treatments. This may be due, they say, to cod skin containing omega-3 fatty acids that trigger just the right amount of inflammation to assist the healing process.
1: Repeating that breaking news, bird flu has been detected in a mammal in Australia for the first time, being diagnosed in a fur seal in South Australia.
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8: Good morning, I'm Brendan Arrow. Thanks very much for joining me on your All News Network. Still to come, Russia marks a patriotic celebration as Ukraine calls on Europe for help to fight relentless airstrikes. Here in Australia, there are El Nino fears. We'll find out what it means. And in cricket, Cam Green's out as Australia tries to build its lead against Bangladesh.

0: Those stories shortly, but first let's bring you that breaking news. South Australia has recorded the first confirmed detection of H5 bird flu in a mammal. The Department of Primary Industry and Regions says the CSIRO has confirmed H5 bird flu in a long-nosed fur seal found at Beachport in the state's southeast. It's the first confirmed detection in a mammal in Australia. The department says the fur seal was found dead with no signs of injury and reported to the emergency animal disease hotline by a member of the public. It says it was not reported as a suspected case initially, as the site-based testing was inconclusive. But samples sent to the CSIRO have since confirmed the virus. Testing by the CSIRO has also confirmed a previously suspected case in a little penguin on Kangaroo Island. We'll bring you more details on this confirmed case of H5 bird flu in a mammal when it comes to hand here. A number of patriotic events are taking place in Russia to mark National Flag Day. The authorities had been hoping to use the event to shore up support as the war with Ukraine drags on. On the battlefield, Russian losses are mounting, while the impact is increasingly being felt at home after weeks of Ukrainian drone strikes on energy sites and online shopping warehouses. But speaking at a political rally today, Russian President Vladimir Putin said he had faith in his country's people and its soldiers.
1: The special military operation continues, and the more difficult the situation on the front lines becomes for the enemy, the more brutal and barbaric the attacks carried out by the Kiev regime. Now, a lot depends on our unity, on the courage of Russian soldiers and officers, on everyone who works conscientiously in their place to contribute to the victory. I am confident our soldiers will not let us down.
0: Meanwhile, the tit-for-tat strikes continue, extracting a heavy toll in lives and infrastructure in Russia and Ukraine. Yesterday, Ukrainian authorities hit one of Russia's biggest oil refineries in Samara, as well as a nearby warehouse. Local officials say at least six civilians were killed. In Ukraine, rescuers are continuing to search through the rubble of a shopping centre struck by Russian drones in the city of Kyiv on Friday. Here's the BBC's Joe Inwood.
2: The authorities in Volodymyr Zelensky's hometown have accused Russia of carrying out what's known as a double-tap strike, first targeting people doing their shopping, then a second wave of drones hitting the emergency services trying to rescue them. Ukraine's president called it a cynical and despicable attack, killing at least 16 people, with 9 more missing. Ukraine's response has been to once again target Russia's economically vital oil industry with long-range drone strikes. The latest facility to be hit was near Samara on the Volga River, more than 600 miles from the nearest front line.
0: So how are those attacks affecting the lives of Russian citizens and their support for the war? The BBC's Russia editor, Steve Rosenberg, has more from Moscow.
3: I'm outside a petrol station. I have to say I've never seen queues for petrol in the Russian capital as long as this. The road leading up to the petrol station is absolutely packed with cars. I've counted about 60, and they keep coming. But at least the sign here is saying that there is petrol in this place. Many of the petrol stations in Moscow right now are empty. I head to another petrol station nearby. There's another long queue of cars, although the signboard on the forecourt indicates they're out of fuel here. The drivers are waiting, though, hoping that petrol will appear. The cause of the current petrol shortages across Russia are the Ukrainian drone strikes on Russian oil refineries. These, in turn, are a response to Russia's continued attacks on Ukraine. For months now, Ukrainian strikes have been cutting refining capacity and squeezing supply. Now they're making life very uncomfortable for Russian drivers. What does the Russian government say about that? A few days ago, when a pro-Kremlin reporter asked Russia's energy minister, when will petrol be back at the pumps? He replied, no comment. Yet this week, President Putin insisted there are no critical consequences from such attacks. There have not been, and there cannot be.
4: Maybe he is trying to hypnotize himself, that everything is okay. It looks like he believes in his own words.
3: Andrei Kolesnikov is a columnist for the independent news outlet Novaya Gazeta. He claims that something is happening now in Russia that never used to. Increasingly, Russians are blaming the man at the top.
4: Putin was untouchable. Now it is not so. He also shares responsibility for what is happening with the economy, with the social life, with everything around us. Not for everyone, for a big bunch of people, he's still a symbol of victorious, glorious war. But, let's say, average Russian doesn't accept the idea that Putin is untouchable right now.
3: Just round the corner from the petrol stations I've been to, I discover patriotic street party for Russian Flag Day. My country, my fate, my dream, he sings. I'm raising my flag, the flag of my country. Red, blue and white Russian tricolours are being handed out to passers-by. In Russia, they may be low on petrol, but there is a never-ending supply of patriotism here. Amid all the problems, the authorities want Russians to rally round the flag. We live in a wonderful country, she says, and Russia will always be victorious. They've set up a stall in the corner with military hardware, from Kalashnikovs to handheld rocket launchers. And it's a case of come on down. Everyone's welcome to pick up and pose with the weapons. There are children here doing just that. But guns and patriotic fervour don't make difficulties disappear.
0: The BBC's Steve Rosenberg reporting. Let's come back home because there's been wet and stormy conditions in the country's west last week, but there are also warnings for the El Niño event developing over the Pacific Ocean, with predictions it could be the strongest in living memory. David Kroc is a senior meteorologist at the Bureau of Meteorology, and he says conditions have been intense in parts of the country.
5: We saw some rain through parts of much of Western Australia yesterday, actually, particularly around parts of the northern wheat belt, where we actually had a couple of severe thunderstorm warnings quite briefly yesterday afternoon. So a few of our rain gauges there, sort of inland of Launceston, received about 20 to almost 40 millimetres of rain. So welcome rain in the west, where it's been a pretty dry winter so far. Elsewhere, yesterday morning was really windy in Tasmania, so some of our mountain weather stations recorded wind gusts of sort of 110 to 120 kilometres an hour or so. Conditions have eased significantly there. And through much of the rest of the country, pretty benign winter conditions this weekend.
6: And what else are you keeping an eye on for the week ahead?
5: Yeah, so that rain through Western Australia, that's driven by a low-pressure system which has developed out west through yesterday. That system is now tracking east across the desert, so that's going to bring plenty of rain to interior parts of the country through Sunday, including Alice Springs. And then that system's going to be really the main story for the start of next week. So through tomorrow, it's going to be through South Australia, so rain and storms across the majority of South Australia tomorrow, particularly where that low-pressure system tracks across the Eyre Peninsula and the York Peninsula, and then through Adelaide and the hills late tomorrow. That could bring rainfall totals of maybe 20, 30 to 50 millimetres, or even perhaps more in a few spots. So risk of flash flooding there, perhaps, with if some of that heavier rain comes off, because many of those areas saw quite substantial rain last week. And then that low-pressure system continues east, so on Tuesday the focus is through Victoria and New South Wales. In northern Victoria, we still have a couple of flood warnings current from the rain, again, from last week. So expecting, most likely, we'll see more flood warnings issued for renewed river rises in the next few days as that rain falls on those really wet northern Victorian catchments. So again, possibly 30 to 50 millimetres of rain through much of northern Victoria, with a few spots getting more than that. And then by Wednesday, that system tracks offshore into the Tasman Sea, but not before it brings a fair bit of rain to much of New South Wales and parts of southern Queensland as well, which those areas have been quite dry through the winter too. So it'll be most welcome up north, although less so through parts of Victoria and South Australia, which are already quite wet.
6: David, let's now talk to about those warnings over a developing El Nino weather system. It could be the largest in living memory. What more do we know about this system?
5: Yeah, so we know that El Nino conditions are underway through the Pacific Ocean. So that's where the waters in the eastern Pacific Ocean all the way over near South America are well above average, and the temperatures are close to records in some areas. So really record warm ocean temperatures through the Pacific.

0: All days, but on average, we've seen a really warm winter across eastern Australia and quite dry conditions too for much of eastern Queensland and much of eastern New South Wales as well across the winter. So, as we go into the spring, we see the El Nino peak and then dip off into the summer. And yeah, as I say, typically, the typical expectation is dry and hot conditions, but it is more complex than that. So, our long range forecasts are always the best guidance for what to expect in the next few months ahead.
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1: Iggy Pop, Neil Young, David Bowie and The Cure, just some of the many bands whose music videos were directed by Tim Pope, one of the most in-demand and creative forces at work during the golden age of the music video in the 1980s and 1990s. A music fan from North London who ended up filming and getting to know some of his childhood heroes, he has a new memoir, I Shoot Rock Stars. And as he told the BBC, it was a piece of audio from one of those heroes that inspired him to write the book.
4: Hello, it's David Bowie trying to get hold of Tim Pope. I'll try a bit later on this morning to see if there's anybody there. No message, really. I'll just call him later. Bye-bye.
5: I had no intention of writing a book, I have to say. It was the last thing I ever thought about. A very good friend of mine, who is the singer of a band called a guy called Matt Johnson, phoned me a few years back and he said to me, I've got something I think you should hear. What it turned out to be was a message from David Bowie left on an answer machine. He'd wanted to contact me in the 90s and he had tracked me down. I was going over to Matt's house. He tracked me down. He played me this message down the phone. And it was eerie because David had been gone, bless his heart, for quite a few years. And suddenly it was like he was speaking to me from beyond the grave. For here am I sitting in a tin can. I had no choice in it. After that, I realised, my God, I was around all these amazing people and I should write it down. And that's what I decided to do.
6: Tell us about your first forays then into making videos. I think, well, your first concert video sounded like quite a traumatic experience. It was the Specials.
5: They were very famous for having a skinhead audience. And I was on stage and there was a stage invasion and someone whacked me in the face, grabbed the camera. I was more worried about the camera than my face.
7: Too much too.

0: Your first big video was Bedsitter, wasn't it, by Soft Cell? Tell us how that came about.
1: By lying. I do a lot of talking to film students and I encourage them to lie. And what I mean by that, there is a deeper meaning to that. The thing about film is you have to put everything into it and you have to be able to willing sell your mother for doing it. That's just the rule of making films. So I just told endless lies, got into the room with Mark Ulm, and I claimed I'd make this video and that video, completely lied through my teeth, and pitched the idea. And now

0: Exeter was about the sort of 1980s sort of club world and how alien the world can become. So I came up with the concept of Mark Ormond wearing matching shirts to the wallpaper, and very, very simple idea, but I think quite effective.
1: Let's turn to the band I suppose you're most associated with to this very day, which is The Cure, and your introduction to them, I guess a lot of people's introduction to them, listening to A Forest, wasn't it?
0: I went to, by coincidence, went to a 21st birthday party above a kebab shop in Haringey, which is where I first heard the band that I would mostly get known for, which is The Cure, and with whom I still work to this day. I heard the song A Forest and it blew me out the water. I thought, wow, what who is this band?

Let's talk about perhaps your most famous video, which is Close to Me by The Cure. I mean, it's an amazing video filmed inside this wardrobe, this sort of claustrophobic video. Tell us about that and the challenges of making it.

0: I got this song close to me, and the vocals were really whispered and up close to the microphone. And instantly, I got a sense of claustrophobia, and I wanted to put that over. And I was very inspired, actually, by like the films of Polanski from my film school days. And I mean, Robert always jokes about it because he always says I took it so literally. He had no idea I was going to then throw the wardrobe over a cliff, which I did at Beachy Head.
1: You've worked with so many artists, it's hard to know where to go. But, I mean, I want to ask you about that Queen video, It's a Hard Life, because that's quite an interesting one.

0: it's quite famous, or is it more infamous? I'm not sure, because of the way that Freddie Mercury dressed in it. He wanted to dress up in this mad costume, which many people say looks like a large Mediterranean prawn. I said to Freddie, we're going to make this like a grand opera, which of course he loved.
1: Let's return to where this started, which was David Bowie, because you did eventually meet him, and I guess they say never meet your heroes, but you had a slightly awkward, to put it mildly, first meeting with him, didn't you?
0: James, you're being very provocative again. Can I say this stuff on the radio? Yes, I met David in a bar in New York, and also at the table there was Mick Jagger and a few other people, I think, and they were kind of ignoring me, and then Bowie turned to me and he went, Tim Pope, funny little aren't you? I'll leave you to give the reply, James.
1: Yeah, I know it's got a C word in it, hasn't it?
0: Anyway, that's how I respond to him. And I remember the look on his face. There was this teetering moment where he's clearly thinking, who is this upstart? I'm not used to working with people like this. The ultimate thing was he asked me to film his 50th birthday party at Madison Square Garden, which was incredible. And the through line of the book is how I started in North London, loved all these bands and ended up working with many of them.
2: And that was Tim Pope speaking to the BBC's James Kumarasamy about an extraordinary career in music videos and a career that continues with plans for a feature film and more collaborations with The Cure as the band reaches its 50th anniversary. You are listening to ABC News Radio. It is time for the very latest sports news. Good morning, Fraser Fife.
3: Good morning, Brendan. Well, we start with cricket because, unfortunately for Australia, two wickets have fallen since we last spoke on air. So Australia all out for 210. That does mean they have a lead of 146 runs as we go through the early part of day two of this test match. Of the early wickets to fall, Cameron Green, he was out for 67 off a beautiful LBW delivery from Shurafal Islam. And then Nathan Lyon and Josh Hazlewood, 31 and six respectively. So at this point, Islam has been the key wicket taker for Bangladesh. It gives him figures of, I think it was around 7 for 48 off 15 overs. So they're doing very well to keep themselves in the contest. And of course, for Australia, they're just trying to level up this series after they did lose in Darwin. So still plenty to play out, but it'll be Bangladesh's second innings to come. Meanwhile, in the NRL, Canterbury Bankstown, they've kept their finals hopes alive with a 44-14 win over St. George Illawarra at Sydney Football Stadium. The Warriors, they moved into top spot after defeating South Sydney 45-26, and Manly Warringah upset Newcastle 44-24. In the NRLW, the Cowboys, Raiders and Tigers all recorded wins. In the AFL, Adelaide has locked in a home elimination final after a 56-point win over GWS at Adelaide Oval. A 9-goal first quarter put the game to bed early as the Crows moved to fifth spot on the ladder with the 24-13-157 to 15-11-101 win. Retiring Crows veteran Taylor Walker kicked 6 goals while Isaac Rankin bagged 4 from his 35 disposals. Crows star Riley Thilthorpe has told ABC Sport that his side was brave with the ball.
4: We want to be brave and courageous with the ball in hand and take the game on. I think we've got a bit predictable at times this year, so for the boys to take it on from the back half, even when it doesn't work out, we're really

0: grateful for them taking it on.
1: In other results, Carlton shocked Fremantle by 37 points, the Bulldogs defeated Melbourne by 21, and Geelong thrashed Richmond by 57. Meanwhile, the GWS Giants are urging their Sydney fans to get behind their crosstown rivals today as the Swans women's side play an historic doubleheader at the SCG. Sydney's AFLW team takes on Essendon, its first home and away game at the SCG since 2022, before the men's side faces North Melbourne. It comes as the Swans deal with the fallout from five men's players being suspended for the rest of the season for breaching club standards. A separate Victoria Police investigation also continues into a report of sexual assault. Some Sydney Swans supporters are expected to walk out of the SCG in protest today. Shifting to motorsport, and McLaren's Lando Norris will start from pole position for Formula One's Dutch Grand Prix. The reigning world champion edged out the Mercedes duo of George Russell and Kimi Antonelli to set the fastest time in qualifying ahead of tonight's race. Norris's teammate Oscar Piastri will line up fourth on the grid. The Australian says that he's been happy with how things have been progressing across the weekend.
2: I feel like things have come a lot more naturally, and you know, maybe the results haven't quite translated yet, but I feel like the start of both qualifyings this weekend have been right there, and not having to try and chase my tail and really find a lot of progress.
1: French tennis player Arthur Fils is through to his maiden Masters 1000 final after defeating Italy's Flavio Cipolli at the Cincinnati Open. The 22-year-old claimed a 6-3, 6-4 win over his seventh-seeded opponent. And meanwhile, in the women's draw, Jessica Pegula is through to the decider after a hard-fought three-set win over Poland's Iga Świątek, 7-5, 4-6, 6-4. An American golfer, Wyndham Clark, has a 5-shot lead heading into the final round of the PGA Tour's championship event in St. Louis. Clark's third round of 65 puts him at 17 under for the tournament, ahead of countryman Patrick Cantlay and Northern Ireland's Rory McIlroy. Adam Scott is the best of the Australians, holding a share of 28 at 3 under. Minwoo Lee is also tied for 45th at 1 over. And that is the latest in sport. Brendan?
3: Thank you very much, Fraser Fife, covering the sports news today here on ABC News Radio. Australia about to bowl against Bangladesh, starting with that 146-run lead. Let's have a look at your capital city weather now in Brisbane. It's 22 degrees, a possible shower today. Partly cloudy in Sydney, where it's 17 at the moment. Canberra, still just 10 degrees, a mostly sunny Sunday ahead. Melbourne's 14 and partly cloudy. Hobart, 11, partly cloudy. Adelaide's mostly sunny and 16. Perth's 14 degrees with a shower or two. And in Darwin, it's 28. Australian Eastern Standard Time, it's 11 a.m. 10:30 if you're in the centre of Australia, 9 o'clock in the west.

0: Good morning, Kerry Worthington with ABC News. The deadly H5 bird flu virus has been detected in a mammal in Australia for the first time. Federal Agriculture Minister Julie Collins has confirmed this morning a long-nosed fur seal was found dead at Beachport in South Australia and tested positive for the virus. It's now one of the 298 confirmed cases of the virus found around Australia. Ms Collins says although today's announcement is a concerning development, it's not unexpected in wildlife such as marine mammals.
1: I have been advised that at this time the detection does not appear to be associated with other sick or dead marine mammals. An infection of this individual animal is likely to have occurred due to exposure to infected wild birds or the environment that they share.
0: No poultry farms around the country have been affected by the H5 strain. One Nation MP David Farley says his party's migration target is not too different from Labor's. Mr Farley says under One Nation's plan, the annual migration rate would be at least 230,000 people a year, which is just above the government's 2028 target of 225,000. He says there'd be a minimum 100,000 skilled workers on top of what the party calls a true net overseas migration target of 130,000 people a year.
2: You just took the PALM program in itself, that's about 40,000 a year. You take the skilled aged care nurses, probably 68 to 70,000 a year. Then you come down into the technical sides of mechanicking and engineering. Again, there's quite some numbers there.
0: The Weather Bureau says Australia will potentially experience both record heat and rain as El Niño develops into spring. The climate phenomenon pushes up global temperatures and can increase the risks of extreme weather. The Bureau of Meteorology's David Croc says while it creates a heightened risk of drought in Australia, rainfall this year has surpassed expectations.
3: The typical picture of El Niño is hot and dry, but it's of course it's more complex than that. The Indian Ocean particularly at the moment is quite warm and it's providing us a lot of moisture. It's not necessarily going to continue, but temperatures have already through the winter been really warm through eastern Australia, relatively warm.
0: The New South Wales government is calling in experts and community leaders for discussions around the growing circulation of content depicting sexual behaviour online and its exposure to young people. Nandini Deer reports.
4: A roundtable is being pulled together by the state government in response to increasing concerns about sexual content online and its impact on children and teenagers. With more details on the plans for the roundtable expected in the coming days, Education Minister Prue Carr says horrific content is being circulated as normal sexual behaviour online, including AI-generated content. Community leaders and experts are being called in to discuss a direction for future reforms to educate and protect children and teenagers beyond the classroom.
0: Iran is warning countries not to join America's so-called economic war against Iran or face retaliation. It comes as US Treasury Secretary Scott Bessent says Washington will impose the toughest sanctions in history as soon as next week. The Secretary of Iran's Supreme National Security Council, Mohsen Rezaei, has told state media Tehran will target the interests of any country helping the United States.
5: First, we will tell all neighbouring countries and countries around the world not to join the United States in its economic war. Of course, we will first negotiate with them. We will hold talks and tell them to step aside and distance themselves from the United States. But if they do not act, we will strike.
0: Senior Israeli official says Israel shared serious security concerns with the White House over a US deal to disarm Hamas. A spokesman for the Israeli Prime Minister's office says Hamas remains committed to rebuilding its military and Israel won't withdraw from Gaza until the group disarms. Meanwhile, health officials in Gaza say an Israeli strike in the centre of the territory has left one person dead and another wounded. The Israelis say they were targeting a senior Hamas commander. South African former boxing world champion Zolani Tete has been shot dead outside his home in the country's Eastern Cape province. Police say the 38-year-old was approached by two armed suspects wearing balaclavas who opened fire as he sat in his car. A woman who was also in the vehicle is being treated in hospital for multiple gunshot wounds. In sport, Port Adelaide will play last place Essendon at Marvel Stadium in Melbourne today without some of their biggest stars. Alia has been ruled out after being concussed in his 200th game last week. Midfielder Jason Horne-Francis will also miss the last game of Port season due to a broken toe, and Darcy Byrne-Jones returns after a one-match suspension. That's the latest ABC News.
6: Right around Australia, you are listening to ABC News Radio. I'm Brendan Arrow. 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
7: A rare level of bipartisanship as the major parties team up to pass a raft of bills, sidelining the crossbench. Pauline Hanson, meanwhile, opens new fights on superannuation and tobacco excise. One Nation MP David Farley joins us this morning. I'm David Spears. Welcome to Insiders.

0: Anthony Albanese and Angus Taylor, it turns out, can work together. The two major parties join forces, clearing the decks on a range of contentious measures, including gambling ads and the NDIS. The Greens and Independents were outraged. This bipartisan collaboration is likely to be short-lived. Fresh battles have already erupted over tobacco and superannuation, not to mention ongoing brawls over migration, housing and debt. But if you looked closely, for a brief moment at least, Labor and the Coalition reached a mid-term consensus.
1: After months of intense negotiations,
2: Labor and the opposition have joined forces in Canberra to lock in
3: controversial reforms to gambling advertising and the NDIS.
4: This new legislation is the most significant gambling advertising reform by any Australian government ever.
5: Casting aside the cross

0: Well, the fix is in, isn't it? Look at this.
1: I commend the amendments to the House of both government and opposition.
0: You've got the Labor Party captured by industry, and you've got the weak opposition over here.
1: Today, reform will move forward.
2: TV ads will be capped at 3 per hour.
3: Inducements like bonus bets and hospitality perks eliminated for vulnerable gamblers.
4: A new option to opt out of all gambling ads online. The ad blackout extended to
5: 15 minutes prior to live sport. Streaming services will now also be subject to ad restrictions.
6: These amendments make the reforms stronger.
0: This is not reform. This is a protection racket.
7: Piecemeal and pathetic.
8: This is a much improved system to what the Prime Minister has proposed.
9: I won't make any friends in the coalition by saying I think we're being weak.
10: We're really pleased that our amendments have significantly strengthened this bill.
11: At the end of the day, it's not good enough for me.
0: Angus Taylor is a weak leader. The Prime Minister tickled his tummy and he rolled over like Toto the dog.
12: There are a lot of disappointed MPs in this building tonight.
13: Labor has agreed to drop the so-called widow's tax.
14: Because of pressure from the coalition, there will be no widow's tax.
2: In return, the coalition will back Labor's sweeping changes to the NDIS.
15: So that means that the NDIS will now pass.
16: What this plan delivers is security for the scheme.
2: Saving $38 billion between now and 2030 by reducing the number of participants.
10: We all want to see the scheme protected.
16: A stronger, safer and more sustainable NDIS that will continue changing lives for decades to come.
17: I have heard our fears and now they're about to be realised.
18: Ring the bells for 1 minute.
19: This bill represents the end of the NDIS. We'll curse them all today. I don't know how they will sleep at night.
20: Well, we are joined on the couch this week by Phil Currie, political editor for the Australian Financial Review, Andrew Probyn, the national affairs editor with the Nine Network, and Claire Armstrong, the ABC's chief digital political correspondent. Very good morning to all of you.
21: Busy.
20: Phil, it might have been short-lived, but it is rare to see the two sides of politics coming together on so many bills all at once. What was that about? Was it pragmatism in clearing the decks, or was this motivated at least in part by the backdrop of One Nation?
21: No, I think sort of more the former, Dave. I mean, I don't think it hurt the coalition just to sort of be seen as a party, if you like a party of government, to be able to negotiate and do things. But it was really, if you look at the issues, that the bills that were passed, especially the NDIS and gambling, they both had a shared interest to get those through. I mean, strip away the emotion of the NDIS. It's been now 5 or 6 years. You know, it was actually the coalition when they last in government, you know, Scott Morrison first rang the alarm bells and said, if we don't get this under control, it will disappear as a scheme, you know, and get it back to its original purpose of looking after the permanently and severely disabled. So they've been on a joint ticket on that for ages, and, you know, had Labor not tried to fix it, then if or when the coalition ever get back into government, they would have had to do it, and by which time would be probably costing close to $100 billion a year. So, you know, that was sort of a no-brainer. I think on the gambling, both sides had divisions in their ranks, as we saw crossing of the floor by the Liberals this week, and we saw there was Albanese been under pressure from his backbench. So, again, it was in the interest of Albanese and Taylor to put that to bed. Gambling's been unfinished business for too long.
20: Just on the NDIS probes, the savings are banked in the budget. They're already booked in the budget, but they've still got a fair bit of work to do, haven't they, with the states and territories on it?
22: Well, they've got a lot of work to do. I mean, this is one of the problems with the NDIS is a long-standing one, and that is that it was set up without the proper structures and definitions around it. That's right from the start. So what we had, as Bill Shorten has been saying for years, is that simply people in the states and territories walked away from their own services, and it was the what he describes as the only lifeboat in the ocean. Now, that's been really, really problematic, but convincing that the states that they need to reinvest is going to be a big project. But back to the main contest here, and that is that they had to strike an arrangement. The opposition's been under as much pressure as the government because of the external pressures from the sporting codes in sport, from the disability advocates, and also from the media company.
21: But they are mindful of, I mean, I spoke to a bunch of people on Friday in the Liberal Party, and they are mindful of, you know, being they don't want to be associated with the... We've got this sort of thing at the moment where everyone wants to be differentiated from each other. You know, the Libs don't want to be seen to be like One Nation or Labor and One Nation... You know what I mean? It's this three-way differentiation game. But, yeah, the one thing the Coalition's mindful, if they do too much with the government, they'll sort of... This uni party thing. Yeah. There's criticism from the disruptors out there that there's this uni party.
1: It goes to the fact they can't win either way at the moment.
21: No, so when debt went over $1 trillion this week, and we'll talk about that later, that sort of came as a bit of a lifeline for them because that's where they want to...
1: Claire, I want to ask you on the gambling bill that went through. There were a number of changes towards the end, and one of them is this new ad stop regime. How on earth is that going to work?
7: Yeah, look, the bill already had quite a lot of complexity in it, and something like this centralised opt-out register where in an ideal world anyone can submit their information privately to a government register and that register takes care of telling whether it's a social media company, a streamer or anyone in between that they have to make sure that this account holder isn't exposed to gambling ads.
1: So I give my email address to this ad stop register and then suddenly I'm not going to get bothered with a gambling ad, anywhere I go on social media or...?
7: Well, so you would... it doesn't exist. The government's given another 12 months to try and get this scheme running. It's based off the way BetStop works, which is regulated by ACMA and run by ACMA. It's had a fair few issues. It took 5 or 6 years, really, from inception to being now at a sort of level of functionality. It's a similar idea, but obviously on a much broader scale here. I think the interesting point is, and Communications Minister Annika Wells actually took this opportunity, she was quite expansive in her press conference earlier this week after the bills were through, it was put to her that it sounds like some of these systems, the triple lock opt-out of ads or this scheme with the register, is almost making it so complicated that some companies, some social media sites, some websites might just choose not to have gambling ads. And her response was, wouldn't that be a great outcome?
1: Is that what she said? Oh, there you go. Look, just one other area of potential bipartisan cooperation might be AI data centres. Paul Sakal in the Sydney Morning Herald had this story yesterday. The Coalition are looking or offering a bit of bipartisanship on this. That would be important for a number of reasons, I guess, Claire, wouldn't it? To be able to try and say to the big tech giants, here, we both agree, here are the rules.
7: Yeah, I think what's becoming very obvious about AI is that there's an opportunity within a very short period of time, the next 2 to 3 years at most, to not make the mistakes that have been made as other novel technologies in the sort of online internet technology space have moved in and have... You're not putting yourself at risk of sovereign risk with investments if you put standards and requirements in before that infrastructure has arrived.
1: And it might also help the politics. We've seen a huge blowback in the US and elsewhere with these data centres, so if they're holding hands on, we both agree on this, that might reduce the politics.
7: One of the things that can give Australia a big competitive edge, not just obviously having the resources to be able to host and empower these things, is being able to give these companies certainty, and that's where the bipartisanship, I think, really comes together.
1: But they will differ on what sort of energy needs to be used, because I think Labor's saying it has to be renewables and storage. Whereas I don't think the Coalition is going to make that sort of demand.
7: Are they going to build a coal-fired power station, though? Like, how are they going to power it?
21: Yeah, Google was in town during the week. Some heavy hitters over from the US lobbying on all this. And, you know, one of the things they're looking at is, I know this got laughed at, but it will happen one day, these small modular reactors that the Coalition was talking about at the last election. It'd be an interesting thing if someone came here, some mega, you know, like Google or someone, said, look, we're going to build three of these and we can power them with an SMR, you know, say in a few years' time, whether the government would say no or that there'd be enough to lift the moratorium.
1: Well, this is something happening now, those small modular reactors.
21: Well, then...
18: Well, we're going to have nuclear-powered submarines...
21: If they want to do it and pay for it, would the government stand in the way? It's not. We wouldn't be paying for it, so who knows?
1: Yeah, who knows?
21: Watch this space, I would say.
1: All right. Well, time to talk to the One Nation MP, David Farley. First, here was Andrew Hastie taking aim at Pauline Hanson's lack of policy substance.
23: It's not a thought bubble race on X with Pauline Hanson. We want to make sure that our policies are costed and modelled and are responsible. It's very easy to get a sugar hit in the headlines, but we're doing the hard work.
1: David Farley, welcome to the program. Finish your water, take your time. Good to have you here. Look, what do you say to this argument that One Nation only has thought bubbles, no serious policy positions?
24: No, well, one of my jobs, especially the portfolios that I'm looking after, agriculture, water, part of the environment, is going over those policies and making sure they're current, but more importantly, are they concurrent with other policies? Like agriculture must be concurrent with biosecurity, must be concurrent with energy, etc. So those policies are there. All of my drafting so far is now with the executive of One Nation, who are going through it all, making sure that sits with party policy, it's executable, and it's there. There's a powerful amount of work goes on it, and right. I tilt my hat to Hanson.

0: clear that the money she's raised recently is going to building the executive strength of the party, and a lot of it is going into these areas, the executive that the nation doesn't see,
1: who are in the back end. So who's the executive?
0: Well, you work it from James Ashby down,
1: right?
0: And there's a number of new recruits. I haven't met them all, but one of them, of course, has come on board to help. There's Chris Taylor. Mm. Chris Taylor's brought a protege along with him, and there's more following in.
1: And so they're running the fine-tooth comb over policy?
0: Policy and strategy.
1: OK, well, let's talk about big policy area for One Nation, immigration. Can you just clear up what your position is on immigration?
0: Well, it's pretty simple. We've got to get in control of immigration. At the moment, immigration's in control of us. A lot of people are working their way around our rules to maintain a presence in Australia. Our position's 130,000 net overseas migration. So when we look at the NOM, we've got to also be cognizant there's about 1 million Australians living offshore at the moment. Even if half of them decided to return, they'll affect the NOM. So what we're going to do is match skills requirement, we've got to match housing, we've got to match education, law enforcement and health to that demand, plus our natural increase. Now, if we don't do that, we're just going to end up in a stressed society all the way along.
1: Mm.
0: Now, on top of the NOM, of course, we've got all the other programs that we run. The PALM program, which is important to my electorate, Farrer, the skilled registered aged care nurses, etc., are all very important.
1: And backpackers too?
0: And backpackers play a role. And it's interesting to go dive down into the system and work out where do these skilled aged care workers come from. A lot of them come out of the backpacking, they're going to get themselves qualified. A lot of them come out of the education and work their way through the system.
1: So you're saying 130,000 net overseas migration plus the backpackers, palm visas,
0: yeah,
1: and some skilled workers.
0: And they work on programs, rotating programs. And those programs have been there for over a decade now.
1: Mm.
0: And those programs can be as shallow as 9 months and as deep as 4 years as they rotate through.
1: If you're here for more than 12 months, you're included in the NOM, the net overseas migration. So if you're including the backpackers, the palm, Pacific workers and the skilled workers, your NOM would be higher than 130, wouldn't it?
0: Well, what we're doing is we're focusing on the NOM in its true form. And then we've got these programs that have been available now for over a decade that drive our economy.
1: And so how many would that end up being?
0: Oh, well, if you just took the PALM program in itself, that's about 40,000 a year. You take the skilled aged care nurses, probably 68 to 70,000 a year. Then you come down into the technical sides of mechanicking and engineering. Again, there's quite some numbers there.
1: Plus backpackers as well.
0: Well, they're on the shallow end of tenure.
1: So potentially an extra 100,000 on top of the 130,000.
0: Yeah.
1: It's 130,000 plus 100,000.
0: A minimum of 100, but the 130,000 is what we call the true NOM.
1: Right. But you're saying it needs to be 130,000 NOM plus about 100,000 more.
0: Yeah, at a minimum.
1: Okay. So you're getting pretty close to what the government's forecast is in the budget.
0: I think the government's really got to define its narrative where it is. And what we've really got to define is we've got roughly 3 million people at the moment sitting in Australia on temporary visas. And if you look at what I would consider the outside of it all, the illegal ones, that's now approaching, according to Pizzullo, it's now approaching about 82,000.
1: Hmm.
0: It's growing at about 5% a year. And, you know, for me being a pastoralist, and that is you've got to clean up the flock. You've got to clean the herd up, and we've got to find out who are these people, what skills have they got, and why are they here?
1: Yeah, but it doesn't sound like, effectively, if you're talking about a number of 220 or 30 or 40,000, is it that different to the government's objective here? I know they're not there yet, but they want to get it down to 225.
0: I think the big difference is we're focusing on what are the skills we need as a nation, where do we need these migrants to be.
1: But the raw number's not too different?
0: Well, the raw number's not too different, but the reality is where do we need them? We don't need them in the great urban metroplex.
1: Mm.
0: We need them out to be productive, working in agriculture, engineering, mining, etc.
1: And just how important is it for those businesses in agriculture, mining, I mean, not to mention aged care and hospitals, GP clinics, where I know in your electorate you've got a lot of migrant workers. How important is it for those businesses?
0: Well, very, very important. As I said, I think nationwide we're about 42% of aged care nurses migrants. In my electorate it's 68%. If you look at the animal processing industry of beef, hogs and chicken, it makes up the majority of those slaughter floors and processing units.
1: Mm.
0: It's a fascinating system. It's all managed through contractors who bring the labour in. And then it actually comes down to a lot of it's managed through families, where they rotate within the family with the skills, and it allows that money to flow back to especially the PALM system.
1: So you do care about the impact on businesses of cutting those skilled migrants.
0: Oh, definitely, definitely.
1: Because Pauline Hanson has said she doesn't care about the impact on businesses.
0: Well, first of all, I'm talking about the food chain of Australia here. We're in Farrah. Mm. I'm talking about we're running industries at the whim of Mother Nature, you know, when it comes to picking fruits, harvesting crops, etc. So we need to have dexterity and flexibility in it. Managed properly, it works well. We've got to make sure that the black market keeps out of it, because the black market or the grey market allows opportunities to defraud workers in it and put people offside. We're talking a system that's critical to Australia, it's critical to our food chain.
1: And it would harm Australia if we cut too hard.
0: It's definitely in those above the norm numbers, yeah. Above the norm number. But we're getting people now who, as part of their, especially from the PALM program, as part of their life cycle, as part of their family, as they rotate in and out and do these jobs, they get an opportunity to make more money in Australia, take it back, and it helps growing their nation.
1: Let's turn to the issue you've been raising concerns about the last couple of weeks, and certainly in the campaign for your by-election in Farrah, water and rice growers in particular. Sunrice has just sacked about 78 workers in Leeton and Deniliquin. There was also concern it would shut down its factory in Leeton, which packages the rice cakes.
0: Yeah.
1: But ahead of your appearance on the program here this morning, David Farley, I understand the government has now found some money to help that factory survive. I don't know the exact dollar figure, but it's some multi-million dollar package they're offering to Sunrice to keep that factory growing. And I understand Murray Watt, the minister, spoke to you yesterday about this. Are you happy with that outcome?
0: Yeah, look, I'm happy with the outcome as it's progressing. It started out with an engagement with Tony Burke, who facilitated a meeting with Murray Watt. I challenged Tony Burke after question time the other day. He followed it through. I was impressed how Albanese at the Governor General's event the other night came straight up to me and said, look, I'm aware of it. I'm working on it. We'll get it done.
1: So he intervened, the PM.
0: Yep. Even after, as we left the chamber the other day, we spoke all the way across to the Senate talking about it, how could it be done and put together. So, you know, I tilt my hat to them. But mind you, compare rice, a food industry, compare it to Tomago. You know,
1: Tomago.
0: A $2.5 billion bailout for 1,000 workers, $1.25 million for 10 years. You know, what were we asking for? The rice industry was asking, first of all, for water. And there's plenty of water available at the moment as the rivers have been flooding. It's just the rules of the Murray-Darling Basin program restricting it, which seems to be a nonsense. Mm. And we were asking for $15 million to match the industry's $15 million to invest in the plant, and we would be able to avoid those redundancies of 78 families.
1: I guess there's plenty of factories, food processing facilities around the country. Is this a wise use of taxpayers' dollars to keep them going like this?
0: Yeah, I think it's a really good yes. We've got an economic multiplier in Leeton and Deniliquin of about 8.5 times. So for every dollar that goes in, it's got an impact either with the butcher, the hairdresser, the fuel companies, etc., of about 8.5 times. So it's got a pretty powerful economic multiplier. But it's just not rice. You can go down to the tomato processing plants, which we've got two big ones. Again, that's about water. They've got 250,000 tonne of capacity. Agriculturalists today, with the price of water and the availability of water, saying, hey, we're only going to grow 75,000 tonnes.
1: Hmm.
0: So the economics of running those plants are starting to fail.
1: Just on the water issue more broadly, you have been demanding an end to the water buybacks. Do you think too much water is going back to the river and environmental flows?
0: Already, the managing director of the Murray-Darling Basin Authority says we've got enough water. He's made that as a clear statement. We've got enough water. We're achieving our objectives and our goals. We're great proponents and believers that, you know, you need a healthy food chain, affordable, secure food, and you need a healthy environment. And what we're concerned about now is the bias has moved too far to the environment.
1: For looking into the future, I mean, rice growers here in Australia are pretty efficient by international comparisons.
0: Extremely efficient.
1: But it is still water intensive. So is cotton, so is almond growing, as you know. Do you worry about climate change impacting? Will farming have to change because of climate change?
0: Well, farming is adapting. If you look at the history of on rice in particular, they've been able to increase yields and drop water consumption, likewise with cotton. But I suppose one of the questions we should ask is, you know, you're flushing roughly 450 mils of body waste out the toilet with 4 litres of water. You know, is that effective? Are we running our parks and gardens?
1: We're flushing too much water down the loo.
0: down the toilet. Mm. You know, is anyone challenging that at the moment?
1: Right.
0: And that challenge is coming about, especially through data centres now. We've got a choice. We can put data centres in the metropolis. If we do,

0: where does that water and when does that energy come from? It's got to come from the users that they've got it there, the people who own the homes and that. You can put it in the Murray-Darling Basin, but then you've got to make a decision. Do we disenfranchise our food chain for the benefit of data centres, or what should we be doing? We should be investing in more water infrastructure, more dams and more logistics.
1: Just coming back to the question, though, when you think about... how do you think about climate change and whether farming is going to have to change in Australia?
0: Well, I think farming is changing, and climate change has been part of history. You know, we've got a good footprint on history, but I think you'll find that farmers have the adaptability to move with it within the seasons and within their own generations. Mm. You know, just in my engagement in agriculture across my life, I've seen a powerful amount of change now that we can produce more off less than we've ever done before with the new technology.
1: Yeah,
0: so we're adapting to what Mother Nature gives us every year.
1: Yes, because before you entered politics, I've seen some of what you were arguing in the agriculture sector about the impact of climate change and how, you know, it will not only affect agriculture, it's going to affect the whole food chain. The existing model of agriculture has to change if we want to feed the people and continue mankind as we know it today. So you do see this as a pretty serious threat.
0: Yeah, but it's not so much a threat, it's one we're capable of. It's a threat if we ignore it, but if we manage ourselves through to it, we're on top of it. And I think Australia is doing a very good job at that.
1: You mentioned AI and the data centres. Should Australia be trying to attract investment in these data centres and have some leverage, I suppose, over access to AI through that? Or are you more opposed to data centres in your electorate?
0: What I'm opposed to is poor planning. And I think Australia needs to go with the trend of data centres. We need to keep ourselves current and contemporary. Mm. But we ought to clearly recognise that there's calling on two powerful resources, baseload energy and water to cool them. Therefore, we need to make sure we've got the resources available and we're allocating it properly. So it's a discussion and a decision that can't be in isolation of food security and the lifestyle we live today.
1: So if they're contributing, making a net contribution to the energy grid, are you okay with having them here?
0: As long as it's a net contribution to Australia, yes. But someone's got to sit down and do the math, and it's pretty simple math. It's supply and demand. They demand a lot of our resources, especially electricity and water. We've got limited water, and we've got what I consider at the moment an unstable grid to supply it. So let's address those. Then, if we can address that, we can address data centres.
1: Just another issue that's flared over the last few days, the Racial Discrimination Act. Do you think it should be okay to offend, insult or humiliate someone because of their race?
0: You know, well, that's really interesting. We've got that challenge in front of us now with ADNC and Pauline Hanson taking her challenge to a higher level. You know, it's interesting. It's more the challenge, you know, the challenge Pauline delivered way back in 1922 was to encourage Finucane to leave Australia. She did it in a very agricultural manner, I must say, but it was that's what Australians are about.
1: Would it be language you'd use?
0: It's language you hear right across my electorate. It's bold, it's brassy, and it was that, but it delivered a message.
1: This is the line, in case anyone's missed it: piss off back to Pakistan.
0: Yeah.
1: You hear that?
0: Oh. You hear, not you don't hear piss off back to Pakistan, but you hear piss off for a lot of things in the bush, I can tell you.
1: I don't think that's the problem. It's a suggestion.
0: So it's more of a, it's not something that ADNC has to do about. It's not inciting racial discrimination or anything. It's probably, you can be taken as an insult, it can be taken as an affront, which Faruqi did. Mm. Hanson's got every right to challenge it. I think if we went through the pub test, I know which way it would go. It'd go in Pauline's favour.
1: Okay, but in terms of changing the Racial Discrimination Act so that it's okay to offend and insult and humiliate on race, what do you think?
0: We've created the uniqueness of Australians. We've created it in our own culture. It's something that you would really want to think very carefully on of where are we going as a nation and what is the character and the personality we want to portray.
1: Doesn't sound like you're...
0: Well, I'm not convinced that we need to go and change anything at the moment.
1: Yeah, OK. That's what I was getting at. Look, finally, David Farley, plenty of speculation, even before you took your seat in Parliament, as to whether you'd stick around with One Nation or sit as an independent or do something else. Let me ask you that. I mean, what's your priority? Is it staying in One Nation no matter what, or is it protecting the interests of your seat, Farah?
0: Well, first of all, as history has shown, as I went through that contested the by-election, I came from a conservative background through the LNP in Queensland that was mentored and

0: managed by a powerful citizen of Australia, Bruce McIver. I joined the Nationals when I returned to the Riverina, the seat of Farah. I couldn't get engagement with them. I looked elsewhere. I went and had good discussions with Joel Fitzgibbon about what could be done inside the Labor Party. I met with the TWU, I met with the Meat Workers Union, I met with the AWU, a number of them, and explained to them what the Murray-Darling Basin program was doing to their life, their careers. I met with the Labor Party, but the Labor Party has a new girlfriend. It's called the Greens. And, of course, all the issues around the Murray-Darling Basin put the union movement second, so it just didn't allow me to fit in there. I seriously studied the model of becoming an independent, but I needed two characteristics in a political party that I couldn't see in the others. I needed political courage and I needed tenacity. And what I get with One Nation, I get that in spades. They are One Nation and named that for a reason. I've got the full support of the party to pursue what I'm doing, especially for Farah. You know, 40% of the nation's food comes out of Farah, so it's pretty important.
1: That's a lot. Yeah.
0: So I need, as I said, I need political courage. I want people who are prepared to spend their political capital, and more importantly, as Pauline's demonstrated, tenacity.
1: Well, we appreciate you joining us this morning, David
0: Thank
1: Farley.
0: You.
1: Thank you. Well, coming up, the brewing fight over Australia's $4 trillion superannuation pool. First, let's get back to our panel. We're joined once more by Phil Khoury from the Australian Financial Review, Andrew Probyn from the Nine Network, and the ABC's Claire Armstrong. All right. Well, that was an interesting chat there, Phil. Let me just come back to that migration issue that we started with there. What we heard from David Farley was a number, net overseas migration plus, that does get a lot closer to the sort of numbers that the government's actually targeting in the budget.
2: Oh, yeah, that's right. As soon as you start creating exceptions, you say, this is what we want it to be, but we also need X, Y and Z. You start to get back to all the parties start to sort of coalesce, you know, similarly, if you like. I mean, Labor's talking getting it to 220.
3: 225. But he talked about, David Farley there talked about true NOM being 130, but then he's talked about 40,000 extra with PALM, 68,000 to 78,000 with other skilled workers, and then some backpackers. So my maths is right, David. I think that's about 260,000. So that's quite a lot more than 130,000.
4: And not to mention, it wasn't that long ago that Pauline Hanson and I think the One Nation website were talking about 130,000 visas being granted, which would actually be a negative NOM. Now, Barnaby Joyce has come out and said that that is not what they're pursuing, but there's obviously some divergence there, maybe.
1: Yeah, well, something for the One Nation executive to work through. But it is an interesting, and when you go to the local implications, you know, clearly, David Farley sees the benefit and the need, the critical need for a lot of those.
3: Well, backpackers
1: workers.
3: In particular, as he was saying, you know, a lot of Australia's food is grown in his electorate. Mm. He needs that workforce. That can't be just provided by NOM if you're not making exceptions.
1: And speaking of food production in his electorate, Sunrise, I guess David Farley can chalk that up as a win. They're going to get some money from the government to keep the rice cake packaging factory going there in Leeton, but Phil, from an economic point of view, is this a wise use?
5: A flint-hearted economic perspective.
3: Curiously timed too, I think, Phil, a day before he appears on Insiders.
5: Exactly. Look, it will have its critics, but we're just seeing more and more of this now, aren't we? I mean, with sort of wage costs and energy costs, you know, manufacturing's becoming more and more difficult, and we're seeing, you know, more of these bailout type scenarios. I mean, in David's electorate, I mean, it was a few years ago, SPC had to be looked after as well for similar reasons. You know, the fruit.
1: But I mean, this is the thing. Sure, you can mount the argument about aluminium smelting and all these national security reasons why we need, but food security is important as well.
3: Yeah, I mean, look, let's not forget that Australia fed the empire during the Second World War. This is how Australia became super rich in the early days before resources.
5: I don't know if rice cakes is, you know, but... It's a domestic political decision. I thought it was interesting that Mr. Farley credited the Prime Minister with it.
4: I would take a step back and say if Susan Lee was still the representative of Farah, would that have happened?
5: Can't
4: probably not. And that this is an issue, if you step back from the economics for a moment, sorry Phil, but the politics of this is the governments, increasingly major parties, can't afford to take certain electorates for granted if there are issues like this that arise, and where there are independents or minor parties that come into the scene, they are now being taken more seriously.
1: And it is fascinating. The PM intervenes directly, pulls him aside, goes at this function, goes straight to him, pulls him aside, said, you know, we're going to fix this. And clearly, they've had it fixed in a matter of days and found a bucket of money to keep this factory going. What's going on there, Probes? The PM wouldn't do that necessarily, I wouldn't suggest, for every MP in the Parliament, but is David Farley a One Nation MP?
3: Well, I would suggest there's a bit of neutralisation of an issue, both political and economic. I tilt my hat at them, David Farley said. But look, I think that this is what's interesting about the politics of the days. I mean, as he was saying, he could have become an independent. He wants the tenacity of someone like Pauline Hanson. But this is... it's pretty... it's pretty bruising politics in one way.
5: It's the One Nation Labour Uni Party,
3: maybe. Yeah, yeah. maybe every independent needs to come on a national telly show.
1: Yeah, exactly. All right, well, let's see. Yeah. Let's turn now to the superannuation debate. Labour regards it as a great policy triumph and is itching now for an election battle over whether nest eggs should be cracked open early.
6: The whole system is broken.
7: Australians should be able to control their money, whether it's in their private bank account or it's in their super account.
8: A very dangerous anti-worker, anti-super ideology.
9: You're about to lose your house and they'd be punted to your car. You can say, no, I'm going to get access to my super because it's my money.
10: This is their money and they should be able to invest it as they want to.
8: As we get towards the next election, people need to understand this will be a referendum on super.
11: The Treasurer has taken a leaf out of the Mad Men Don Draper book. If you don't like what they're saying about you, change the conversation.
12: Superannuation.
13: Superannuation.
12: Superannuation.
13: Superannuation.
14: Superannuation.
9: Labor are liars. You can't become an unliar when you're a liar.
8: This is the biggest threat to compulsory superannuation in the four decades that it has existed.
15: That's a scare campaign from Labor.
16: A lot of people pulling out their superannuation, spending it, then end up on the age pension anyway.
7: The Prime Minister has made it clear that his long-term objective is to nationalise super and take control of it for himself.
17: Superannuation has assisted the economy because it provides an investment pool as well.
9: Their money. Their money. Really important to keep saying, their money.
1: All right, so what's going on here? The Coalition, One Nation, depending on who you listen to, they're obviously critiquing the current super system, but Claire, let's start with the Coalition. Do they have a settled position on what they want to do with superannuation?
4: Coalition has a bit of a problem with freelancing at the moment, and it seems nowhere more so than on superannuation, and I don't think that it's anywhere near a settled position. There's obviously been an ideological broad position that the rules around super are not enough in the control of the individual who ultimately owns that money. Far less conversation about the fact that that money is destined for your retirement and setting yourself up the end of life, and a lot more about debate now happening about whether that investment for your retirement could look something more like getting into the housing market earlier than you might otherwise. They certainly haven't got a settled position on the you know where they might go to the next election. But what I find really interesting is even just by talking about it at the same time that One Nation are now talking about early access, that is giving Labor plenty of scope to fight and almost fill in the blank for them.
1: They're just loving it. They're just loving it. But Probes, is Labor right to be excited about the prospect of a big election fight over superannuation, or is there perhaps a bit of a sentiment out there that people should be able to chip into this?
3: I think there's a residual sentiment about the irritation that people aren't doing very well. But I think you've got a superannuation system that is approaching maturity, $4.5 trillion in money. People have now come across largely and support superannuation. So I think there would be an anxiety about that system being unpicked, especially if it means that more people end up being on the pension more. And I think that's the problem. I think that's the sensitivity and that's the problem for the Coalition.
5: The base political motive with Labor is every time they can get One Nation and the Liberal Party or the Coalition on the same page when it comes to one of Labor's sacred cows.
1: Handcuff them.
5: Yeah, they'll staple it to their head, right? So, and that's what you saw Chalmers was out of the blocks super fast. Because Andrew Bragg started this the week before when Bragg is not alone in the Coalition. There's a lot of people who oppose
1: Wilson.
5: Yeah, the compulsion, but it's one thing to be hostile to it, and it's another thing to actually go to the election dismantling it. At the moment, the Coalition's only real policy, and they haven't recommitted to it at this stage, is that super for housing, where if you're a first home buyer, you can pull 50 grand out of your super, buy a house. When you sell that house, that 50 grand plus the proportional capital gain has to go back into your super. That's as bold as they've got on it so far. But the other thing we miss in this too, when you want to have access to your super, the compact that Paul Keating set up, and with Bill Keldy on this, is if you're locking away this money for the entirety of your working your life, you get concessional tax treatment. So I think if you're going to argue you should be able to get your hands on it beyond emergencies, then
1: you still get that concessional.
5: That's the compact. Good point. Now, and every time the government sticks its big fat paw into your super pot and changes the tax treatment, as we saw last year with Division 296, you know, you weaken that compact, I think. So you've got to, you know, it's a balance.
3: I mean, that's a very good point. You know, and I think that's their sensitivity
5: too.
1: One turn to the legal fight between Pauline Hanson and Maureen Faruqi. We just mentioned in that interview it now looks set to become a much bigger battle over the Racial Discrimination Act. It's drawn Tony Abbott into the fray now as well. First, the backstory on this: it was on the day that Queen Elizabeth died back in 2022 that the Green senator posted on social media that she cannot mourn the leader of a racist empire built on stolen lives, land and wealth of colonised people. Pauline Hanson then fired back, suggesting when Senator Faruqi immigrated to Australia, she took citizenship, bought multiple homes and a job in Parliament. It's clear you're not happy, so pack your bags and piss off back to Pakistan. Well, after a long legal battle, Senator Hanson was found to have breached Section 18C of the Racial Discrimination Act. Now the One Nation leader says she'll seek leave to appeal to the High Court over this. And here's where the Liberal Party President Tony Abbott weighed in.
14: Of course, we all believe in free speech, certainly on the conservative side of politics. We all believe in free speech, and frankly, Section 18C as currently constituted is a risk to free speech, as we're seeing.
18: In terms of the Liberal Party's announcement today through Tony Abbott, if they want to change our laws on racial hatred, I think they need to make clear what racist thing is it that they want to say that they think they're not allowed to say.
1: Andrew, those of us who were around back in 2014 will remember Tony Abbott as PM tried to repeal 18C of the Racial Discrimination Act. He eventually retreated after a blowback from a lot of groups, including Jewish groups. And he acknowledged that in the sake of national unity, he'd drop it.
3: How times change, David. Look, and also, let's not forget George Brandis saying you've got a right to be a bigot, you know. And in broadly speaking, George Brandis was right. However, he lost the argument as soon as he said that in the Senate. Look, I hope the High Court does take this. I hope that the High Court can rule one way or the other about how far you can, what you can speak. Can you be rude?
1: Some of these things. You and Toomey too. The constitutional expert says it's time to settle this.
3: And Toomey, I think we should all respect her view. She's analysed this plenty of times, and she's saying it does need to be clarified. So let's hope it goes to the High Court.
1: It back then, and it seems now, will be a difficult one for the Liberal Party though, because when Angus Taylor was asked yesterday, he sort of stuck with a line of, look, we all want free speech. It was Tony Abbott who then leant in and said,
5: this is what sort of Liberals, sorry, Claire, I'll cut you off there, but this is what Liberals feared when they made Abbott the president, Stravey on the bailiwick of the president. I mean, no one here at the moment is saying change 18C. The argument is whether what Hanson said breached 18C.
1: And her particular argument is whether political communication.
5: That's right.
1: Well, this was
5: that the Constitution. I mean, I'm sounding a bit like Dennis DeNudo here, but the Constitution has some sort of right to political free speech, and 18C is over. Yeah. The court's interpretation has overstepped that mark. So most people just want to see it tested to the full extent by the High Court. It's a big leap then to say we need to weaken 18C.
4: But that's what Tony Abbott is saying.
5: Yeah, I know, that's what
4: he's saying.
5: This is
4: the issue. To go back to freelancing, there is no bigger freelancer in the Liberal Party right now than its federal president. This is going to be a huge problem. Pauline Hanson's case, if it gets heard, which is a big if, and it would be nice maybe to have it settled, is so focused on this idea of particularly encroaching on the implied freedom of political communication. So even if there is some decision that sort of clarifies 18C in a way that helps her case, it's not anywhere near what Tony Abbott was talking about yesterday. And the fact he clearly sees an opportunity to open up this can of worm again, I think, is a huge problem for Angus Taylor.
1: Yeah, well, let's shift to something easier, and that is...
3: What's easier than that?
5: Sort of Angus Taylor and co says, yeah, Tony, you're right, we're going to...
4: But if they say, no, you're wrong...
3: But what a massive distraction from the major issue. Cost of living, economy, you know, and this is the worry.
5: We can think about two or three things at once.
1: Yeah, but he couldn't do this when he was Prime Minister. It became so divisive. Well, yeah. Blowback from the various groups.
5: Maybe it's just a brain fart and he'll move on to something else. I don't know. But I get no... There's no burning desire inside the Liberal Party to open this up again in terms of, you know...
4: And he should have consulted...

0: sea disaster we've seen in recent years. We've got smoking rates probably increasing, according
1: that's
0: to...
1: Debated, well, that's debated, but...
0: According to tobacco that's picked up and in the wastewater and the like, you've got organised crime that has been supercharged.
1: Yep.
0: We've got Australia's population, smokers, they're all complicit in organised crime because they buy...
1: And
0: you've got revenue
1: is off a cliff.
0: Plummeting.
1: So that's gone from like $16 billion collected each year down to about four.
2: Anyway, I have to completely disagree. Yeah. I'm sorry. This is not the biggest public policy failure. The rate of smoking in Australia has dramatically reduced. Has it plateaued? Yes. Is that as much to do with the excise as it is the rise of alternate tobacco or nicotine products like vapes? I think the way that data gets misused in this debate is insane. It costs about 30 cents per packet in Laos or Cambodia or Vietnam or wherever these guys are getting their cigarettes from. There is not a cut to the excise that the black market could not match.
1: So even if you lowered it right down
2: and
1: to...
2: Beyond that, we know from examples in Canada where when this happened in the 90s, there was a increase in smoking to the point that people born between, I think it's about the mid-70s and the mid-80s in Canada, there is a excess of about 200,000 smokers that aren't there in other generations because they came of age as teenagers and young people when that excise cut happened to quash the black
3: market. But surely the price differential has some impact. If you're paying like $60 for a packet of 30 gaspers and you can get the same for like 15 from the chop chop shop. I mean, if you might not be able to match it, but if you bring it right down, surely,
2: you've just said everyone's
3: you might pay 20,
2: in,
3: you might
2: be, in you the might black pay. Market.
0: Yeah.
2: They're fine with it now, aren't they? Like, is the problem. Well, it's normalised.
3: My mate makes his argument that in places like England and stuff where they don't have this excise regime, it's still a problem. But
2: maybe the whole issue was trying to make money off what was supposed to be a public health initiative in the first place.
1: Well, it's successive bottom line, if the government's not going to... I don't get any sense the government's going to, slash the excise, right? They don't think this is going to be the silver bullet. So what do they do? Is there... I mean, the states are saying we can't devote all of our police resources to this. It's just ridiculous.
3: They are responsible for law and order.
2: Maybe
0: there is a report comes out on Friday.
1: But does
0: right?
1: the federal government need to do more in that space? Or checking containers? Well,
0: let's see where the committee lands on Friday. So it's probably going to be about cutting the excise, diminishing that price differential, which is turbocharging organised crime. I think there's going to be a lot more focus on law enforcement. And it's going to be a combination of those two. But there has to be other things.
1: Well, get this. I think the number of containers that are screened, x-rayed, or physically checked is less than 1%.
0: Mm-hmm.
1: Now, it costs money to do that, but you'd think there's more can be done on that front. Mm-hmm. Look, the fall in the excise collections is just part of the problem with the budget right now. And we want to talk about what's happened with debt this week, because we've seen gross federal debt now tip over $1 trillion. This line just shows you the long-run story here. So it bubbles along pretty flat. It's the global financial crisis, 2007-08. That's when we start spending a lot of money. Again, COVID and post-COVID, but it's still going up and up. So both sides blaming each other, pointing the finger at each other. Phil, I guess the bottom line, is this sort of tipping over the $1 trillion debt threshold going to be a wake-up call for people, for voters, to treat this more seriously?
3: You can only hope, but there's not a great deal of encouragement out there. I'll steal Andrew's point, but I just saw yesterday the Victorian Premier's offering free dental care. I mean, that state has been ground into the dust economically. It's not just the federal debt going over $1 trillion, but we saw numbers during the week. They've had all the state debt. The states are even worse. We're about to hit $2 trillion in combined debt. And the politicians operate on their internal, external research tells them people have lost their fear of debt and deficit. It just, law of the jungle took hold during COVID. The poll we run in the Financial Review, the poll that others run, it comes in at number 11 now in issues of, out of 13 issues we test. It's just above none of the above and don't know in terms of what people lie awake and worry about at night. Now,
0: it's not their debt,
3: when
0: is it?
3: They don't feel like it's theirs. When we first started reporting politics, the guiding light of both major parties was who had the better budget bottom line. You go to the election, who had the better bottom line. That's. I remember Jim Chalmers went to the 22 election, said, don't judge us by the quantity of our spending, but the quality. And I sit there in question time and I watch... the government take Dorothy Dix is about, we're giving all this free stuff away, how wonderful it is. And it is wonderful, but it's all borrowed.
1: Yeah, yeah.
3: And we're in this sort of mindset at a state or federal level now. And I mean, both sides are to blame for the debt.

0: No doubt. I mean, you know, as you said, it was about 500 before COVID. Then everyone made whoopee for a couple of years. It came in at 888. And now the government's line is it's growing slower than it otherwise would have. No one's actually saying it's got to go that way. It's just who grows it slower than the other person. It is becoming a massive problem. And, you know, I just see the sort of universal welfare that gets handed out. Mm-hmm. And you argue against it and they use emotional blackmail, not to mention, you know, the AUKUS bill and all these sorts of things.
1: And I think picking up on that, the problem for this government right now in charge of the debt, regardless of who they want to blame for how they got there, is that they are constantly making policy decisions that continue to perpetuate this structural spending issue. And some of it is by design, you would say. Labor people, they come in, they have Labor principles, they want to promote and pursue certain policies. But other things, like, could you go back in time? Do you honestly think the government thought that they'd be spending $8 odd billion on home batteries? No, they thought they were spending 1.7. So it's not even just that they're choosing to spend money. I think there's a broader problem happening here with particularly demand-driven programs or even well-intentioned things like making the DVA, the Veterans Department, process claims faster. If you remove that ability for people to access money from the government, they're going to be coming forward more rapidly to access that money. And I think the government is actually going to have to look at some of spending priorities, not just in their sort of Labor pet project areas, but across the budget to see what they're doing.
2: Yeah, and look, in fairness, the Coalition too talk a big game on this, but then say we're going to get rid of bracket creep and have index tax. I mean, that's going to cost huge.
3: There was that amazing moment in COVID that we all remember. We went down to the Prime Minister's courtyard and Mr. Scott Morrison, who was dead against debt and deficit, was there prepared to spend $140 billion to save jobs. And, of course, you know, everyone accepted it.
2: And poor old Jeff Frydenberg back in black coffee mug.
3: Shane had that really... Shane Wright had that really interesting point where he said that when Howard left as Prime Minister, gross debt was $55 billion. Okay. Dollars. Yeah. So it's grown sort of 20-fold, yeah.
0: I think sort of the point of no return came just before COVID when the Morrison government had got the budget back to balance. Well, balance is like it was a minus $600 million, so a billion either way is considered a balance. And then we were on track to get back into surplus. Then COVID came and everything went out the window. And once you get back to surplus, you start paying down your debt. Now we're in this sort of thing where there's no target, there's no surplus target. The government is running a debt and deficit strategy. And if you know, as someone in one of the old coalition people, no longer in government, said, unless you enforce a discipline targeted to aim for surplus, we'll just drift.
3: So not the rice cake strategy.
0: Well, no, I'm not blaming rice cake. You're some poor worker in Leeton. But you know what I mean. The trouble is with the cost of living just being number one on that same list I referred to, the temptation is just to keep giving people dough.
2: Well, just to circle back to another issue we were talking about earlier, immigration. Yeah. Well, you know, we had a lot of talk about getting the number down and this and that. Not much talk about what that's going to cost to the budget in particular. Anyway, our panel, Claire Armstrong, Andrew Probyn, Phil Currie. Let's get some final observations. Claire.
1: We didn't get a chance to talk about it earlier, but one of the big news stories this week was, of course, around the death of Zomi Franken, the Australian aid worker. Israel finding that they're not going to pursue any criminal issues around that strike. I just want to recap what Penny Wong, the foreign minister, has said about this issue. Firstly, that she wants to consult with the family before moving on in any direction in terms of what Australia might ask of Israel, but that there are a number of outstanding issues, including things like we haven't had access to the drone audio, that there are concerns about the fact this happened in a humanitarian fire control zone. So one to keep an eye on. But I think the warning here is not to expect the government to move particularly quickly just because this happened last week. They're very much going on the timeline of the family, and that obviously trumps politics and diplomacy.
2: And there are limits to what they can do. The UK and Canada, who also lost nationals in that same drone strike, have also labelled this shameful, this decision not to have any sort of criminal investigation. I suspect if Australia is to take any further action, they'd want to do it also with the UK and Canada on that as well. But yeah, a lot of disappointment about where that landed during the week. Andrew.
3: Look, as we saw with those pictures of Mike Bowers, of a very shrewd Prime Minister talking to David Farley, I mean, I'm just wondering if that $15 million is very wisely spent, given that if it all goes tits up with One Nation, could we have David Farley as a Labor MP or as an independent? What do you reckon, Phil?
0: I've always been very nice to Bob Catter. You never know when you need him.
2: You never know when you're going to need a vote. You know, look, he's

0: fascinating, though, and I thought that was a really interesting chat with him this morning, so we'll see where all of that goes. Phil?
1: In the next couple of days, David, the Prime Minister and his Cabinet are going to Perth, which will also require them to take leave of their senses and spend the next 72 hours saying how the GST deal is just excellent economics and we won't touch a hair on its head. People just suspend all sort of reality when they go to WA. I'm tipping he'll have to commit to that deal at least a dozen times in the 2 days he's there. And then he lands back in Sydney on Tuesday night and he's got National Cabinet on Wednesday where he'll probably get a flogging from the rest of the Premiers about it. But well, that thing can't be
2: touched. Stay away from the Sharpies.
0: I was going to say, famously, it was a local journalist who got him to sign a guarantee on the journo's arm with a Sharpie. Yeah.
3: About it's going to be tattooed.
1: No one is saying stiff WA, but the Productivity Commission report on that, so the thing is clearly flawed and needs to be rebalanced, but do that at your peril when that state hands you government.
0: There's a lot of seats there that Labor relies on in WA, so I think you're right. He'll touch that at his peril. Thank you all very much for joining us this morning. Finally, if you're the current government fighting a certain opposition line of attack, there's really just one word you do not want to say when you're talking about Labor hire laws. We'll leave you with that.
4: This government closed the Labor liar loophole, which meant that there's many people doing the same job. OK, I'll do it again.
5: Order.
4: The Labor hire loophole. The Labor hire loophole.
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Thanks for being with us here on ABC News Radio. I'm Mandy Pressland, coming to you from Gadigal land. The news is coming our way shortly before we take you to the BBC. Eastern Standard Time is midday. In Central Australia, it's 11:30. In the west of the country, it's now 10 a.m.

0: ABC News with Satyam Weinstein. The first confirmed case of the deadly H5N1 strain of bird flu in a mammal has been detected in South Australia. South Australian officials say a long-nosed fur seal was found dead with no signs of injury at Beachport in the state's southeast 4 days ago. Authorities say it wasn't reported as a suspected case initially as the site-based testing was inconclusive, but samples sent to the CSIRO have since confirmed the virus. It follows 3 mass mortalities in birds this week on remote islands off the SA coast, believed to be linked to bird flu. Canadian Prime Minister Mark Carney says a trade war with the United States isn't Canada's choice, but the country is ready to respond after being attacked. It came as he announced new tariffs on US imports would come into force next month in response to a 50% levy slapped on Canadian imports by Washington. Mr. Carney says he's reluctantly ready to match US tariffs dollar for dollar.
1: Reluctantly, because this trade dispute is preventing Canada and America from doing so much good that we could do together. But at the same time, we take this step confident that it is in the best interest of Canada, and that by rejecting a bad deal, by standing up for Canada, by focusing on what we can control, we will build Canada strong for all.
0: Iran has condemned U.S. plans to announce new sanctions, warning countries that work with America will be considered an enemy. U.S. Treasury Secretary Scott Bessent says Washington will impose measures that have never been seen before as soon as next week. The Secretary of Iran's Supreme National Security Council, Mohsen Razai, says Tehran will first seek to negotiate, but will strike the interests of countries around the world that don't distance themselves from the United States. Russian President Vladimir Putin says Ukraine's attacks on Russia's economic infrastructure have opened up Pandora's box. He says Russia will hit back at Ukraine's most sensitive economic sectors. Ukraine's escalated a campaign of drone strikes targeting Russian economic infrastructure, including oil refineries and warehouses. Mr. Putin says Russia will step up its attacks in response.
2: In response to this gamble, we've stepped up our attacks. As you just mentioned, we've stepped up our attacks.

0: on Ukrainian defense industry enterprises, including those in Kyiv, and have begun to respond to the enemy's actions against our civilian, industrial and logistics facilities.
1: One Nation MP David Farley has admitted his party's migration target is not too different to Labor's. Mr Farley says One Nation's net overseas migration target of 130,000 doesn't include Pacific workers on the Palm scheme or other in-demand workers like aged care nurses. He says when you include those workers, that would add at least another 100,000 people arriving annually, making it similar to Labor's 2028 target of 225,000.
2: The raw number's not too different. But the reality is, where do we need them? We don't need them in the great urban metroplex. Mm. We need them out to be productive, working in agriculture, engineering, mining, etc.
1: Sydney Swans fans are gathering at the SCG for the first time since the club became engulfed in scandal. Molly Slattery has more.
3: Thousands of Swans fans are expected to turn out for a historic doubleheader at the SCG as the Swans AFLW team takes to the ground for the first time in years. There's been a groundswell of support for the women's side after five of the Swans men's players were stood down from the team for breaching club standards. A separate Victoria Police investigation also continues into a report of sexual assault. Fans say it's been a very tough week to be a Swan.
4: I've actually been really gutted. It was actually like I'd lost someone in my family.
3: Despite the ongoing scandal surrounding the club, the AFLW is expecting a record crowd for their match against Essendon ahead of the men's game this afternoon.
1: The Queensland government has confirmed it's working on reforms to the state's bail laws, calling them the next phase of its Adult Crime, Adult Time initiative. The state government's planning to introduce a minimum mandatory jail sentence for young offenders who breach bail conditions. Premier David Crisafulli says the legislation could also include adult offenders.
5: We are doing the work as to who that applies to and for what period that minimum mandatory will be there. But it is the next step of adult crime, adult time. It'll be a separate offence, a new offence, if somebody breaches their bail conditions with an adult crime, adult time offence or equivalent.
1: And a magnitude 5.9 earthquake has struck eastern Japan. The epicentre was in the Ibaraki prefecture at a depth of about 70 kilometres. Officials say at least 23 people have been injured. You're now up to date with the very latest from ABC News.

0: to the weather outlook now. In the capital cities, Brisbane, a possible shower for you, a top of 24 degrees, 23 currently. Sydney, partly cloudy and 20, it's now 18 degrees. Canberra, mostly sunny, 17 for you, you're on 13. In Melbourne, partly cloudy, 17 the top, it's 15 degrees. Hobart, currently 14 degrees, heading for 16 and partly cloudy for your Sunday. Mostly sunny day in Adelaide, 19 the high, it's 17. Perth, a shower or two and 20 degrees, currently 16. And in Darwin, a mostly sunny day and 32 degrees. In Darwin, it's now 29 degrees. We'll have another news update for you in around 25 minutes after we take you to our broadcast partners at the BBC.
1: Since we've been on air this morning, a bit of history has been made. An unmanned Chinese spacecraft touched down on the far side of the moon where no human or robot has ever ventured before. Amongst other things, it's carrying instruments.
2: China's ambitions to be a space superpower have been boosted after becoming the first nation to land a spacecraft on the far side of the moon.
3: And so just to state the obvious, 5 years ago, that was on the moon.
4: Four and a half years ago. That was on the moon.
5: If you want to grab the world's attention, going to the moon and getting back is back in fashion. 50 years after the great powers America and the Soviet Union were demonstrating their prowess with people and robots. This year, the US made its first efforts in returning with the much-highlighted Artemis II mission, which took astronauts further beyond lunar orbit than ever achieved. And Artemis IV promises a landing in coming years. But China has had robotic explorers on the moon's surface for over a decade, and they too are in the race to put boots there.
6: It appears to me that China has the simpler pathway to getting astronauts onto the moon and back. China has the clearer pathway.

0: But it's, yeah, a very interesting time.
1: Watch this space. But space missions are only one symbol of national scientific ambition. And what's become clear in recent years is that China is now a force to be reckoned with in all aspects of science, from cutting-edge biology to quantum technology to the front line in AI. And, perhaps more significantly, in the kind of pure curiosity-driven research that has no obvious immediate payback. I'm Roland Pease, and in reporting on scientific breakthroughs for the BBC World Service, I've witnessed the growing strength of Chinese research that has now brought it to the brink of global dominance. And what the rest of us are to make of it is the subject for this edition of the documentary, The Rise of a Science Superpower.
2: It is a matter of fact that China has risen and is rising as a scientific superpower.
3: If we start with the question of who is a scientific superpower, and you're playing the numbers game, China is certainly winning. China produces more doctoral students, more patents, more publications in Nature Index, and more of the top 1% most highly cited papers.
4: You look everywhere. In some fields, Chinese scientists are already in lead, in some particular fields.
5: There is a lot of excitement about this experiment in the international community, and I think it's actually been really good to see China putting a lot of support into particle physics. And I think, you know, from the international particle physics community, I think this has been very, very good for us.
1: Thoughts from some of the international experts guiding me as I try to understand how China has so rapidly become a dominating force in the world of science and where it's heading. And when Chinese neuroscientist Qinjian Li says they're already leading in some disciplines, that matches what I've been seeing as I pick through the top scientific journals in my weekly science journalism. Increasingly, I'll spot work that originated in the major Chinese universities like Tsinghua, Peking, or Fudan, or one of the many institutes of the Chinese Academy of Science. And the more public face of this change is that Chang'e 6 mission bringing samples back from the far side of the moon, which opened the program. It dramatically exemplifies China's fast progress since the Mao era, which is a good place to start our exploration of the country's scientific and technological ambitions. Back then, in 1970, China launched its first satellite called the East is Red, which was a kind of crude, souped-up Sputnik broadcasting patriotic songs. This was during the depths of Chairman Mao's Cultural Revolution, a time of intense suspicion of intellectuals. Though, even then, the scientific flame never quite went out, as cultural historian and former particle physicist Yang Cheng told me.
2: So in the Mao era, of course, China was revolutionary power. And Mao himself, he believed in the power of science and technology, but in a very specific way, as science and technology, as this mass science, as a vehicle for revolution. And he was very skeptical of elite scientists who came from a bourgeois class background. And so there were these massive political campaigns that persecuted a lot of scientists as a way to discipline them, to make them into good communists.
4: There were still scientists, like, just put their heads down and trying to do research, right?
1: Qinjian Li is a world-leading neuroscientist and also former vice president at Peking University.
4: Even during the miserable time of Cultural Revolution, don't forget Professor Yu Tu, who won Nobel Prize. Her work was done in the most miserable time of Cultural Revolution.
1: She found one of the treatments for malaria.
4: Yeah. So the flame, the spark, has always been there.
1: Though the fire took time to reignite after Mao's death, as Qinjian Li saw while beginning his own scientific career.
4: Now, the first phase was slow to rebuild, right? In 1976, among the first line of reform that Deng Xiaoping and his colleagues advocated, which received very wide support in almost all walks of the society, was re-establishing higher education for the country. So I would say right after Cultural Revolution, that work started.
1: Though this Chinese Renaissance had stumbled on the way, says cultural commentator Yang Cheng.

0: In China, there is a centuries-old, millennia-old tradition of intellectuals being involved with matters of governance. And this is what we saw in the 1980s among scientists, scholars, writers, any kind of intellectuals who saw themselves re-entering the national and political dialogue. And they were having these grand narratives about democracy, freedom, how to govern. But a lot of these very honorable, but in some ways, naive wishes were, like, of course, forcibly crushed by the Tiananmen crackdown.
1: It's still not clear how many people were killed when Chinese troops crushed the students' demonstration in Tiananmen Square.
2: Just how many died when soldiers of the Chinese army moved in on the unarmed demonstrators in a 12-hour onslaught may never be known. Official newspapers in Peking.
0: But since, like, the reform era, basically for the past five decades, since the late 1970s, the Chinese government has had a consistent effort in terms of investing in science and education infrastructure, investing in scientific research and educational infrastructure, in making science and technology, in the words of Deng Xiaoping, right, it's a production force. It's something that the government has placed immense emphasis on as central to its political legitimacy, and also very importantly, the Chinese public have great faith in science and technology. Scientists and engineers are respected, and the people believe that science and technology is this kind of power that can uplift the nation and also uplift their personal lives. And that has contributed to the buildup of a massive science and technology workforce. So I guess the question becomes almost a little bit rhetorical, right? It's not so much whether China has risen as a scientific superpower, but how could it not with this kind of consistent investment and efforts from the state and society.
3: As a result, Chinese science is highly competitive on the international stage, and that in turn has sharpened the way the top universities measure their own success, says former Peking University Administrator Chen Zhanli. For example, the bar has been raised for researchers progressing their own careers, as measured by which prestigious international journals they get their results into.
4: You go to Peking University, you look around, 40 years ago, if you get a publication in not Science and Nature, because nobody had Science and Nature in Cell and Neuro, if you get, let's say, PNAS, Proceedings of National Academy of Science USA, you pretty much can be elected to the academy almost at that level, right? It's something you're really proud. Today, you look around, everybody has multiple Science and Nature Cell. It's not even the question we talk about. We talk about who made the most brilliant discovery, like who has this fascinating thing. By the way, this issue of top journal Cell, the cover stories is from a junior colleague in my same building, Dr. Wang. Guess what the story is about? It's about the circadian clock in strawberry. Strawberry. They do have a circadian clock. It's fascinating.
3: It's pure science, the biorhythms of a common fruit, and it's internationally recognized.
4: Oh, yeah, it's the cover story. And, of course, I would say in the future, it may be useful. Who knows? Maybe there is a time to spray pesticides. There is time to pick. I don't know. But it's just fun.
3: Fun, for sure, but at a deeper level, this research is about an unexpected way gene circuits can regulate plant physiology. Maybe, in years to come, this will be the seed for new ideas about genetics more generally. Probably not, but maybe, and you never know without that first experiment being tried. This is normal, exploratory, pure science, the way it's been long done in top universities around the world. But this is from a Beijing university and it's internationally competitive. That's why Chen Zhanli said earlier that Chinese science is now world-leading in some fields. It's what I would hope to see as evidence that research in the country is resurgent, that the missteps of the past have been corrected, that government support is working. If that sounds like a bold claim off the back of one paper about strawberries, there have been other, much bigger developments in Chinese science that have caught my eye and told me this is the time to explore this rise of this new power. Large-scale projects costing hundreds of millions of dollars and more, employing hundreds or thousands of scientists committed to decades of effort. One of the most globally significant nuclear fusion projects currently runs in Hefei in central China, east, for experimental advanced superconducting tokamak,

0: has been breaking records in performance in recent years. A successor, Best, is nearing completion to start running next year, and the follow-up to that is already substantially designed. Or there's the world's largest single-dish radio telescope, FAST, 500 metres side to side, which is nestled in a hollow in the mountainous Guizhou province, mapping the matter of the universe. And still other projects still keep coming online.
1: We are going to keep running for about 30 years. It's a major engineering effort. It costs a lot of money, and we'd like to use it up to the maximum we can.
0: $300 million US is the quoted price tag on the experiment I most wanted to explore for this program. Though, looking at similar efforts elsewhere in the world, I wouldn't be surprised if the real cost was considerably more. Juno, the Jiangmen Underground Neutrino Observatory, is for me a particularly interesting example of the kind of pure science the Chinese government is now supporting. It's an effort that seeks to understand the origins of the universe, which was proposed by particle physicist Yifang Wang and is possible only because of China's accelerating economy.
1: The GDP has been growing up very quickly, so the total amount available for science, for pure science, is also increasing dramatically fast. So indeed, we have been seeing in the last 20, 30 years a lot more money for science. Of course, we still need to convince our funding agencies, the government, that we are the best and you should give money to me, not somebody else. But still, I think money is actually more than there was before. So I would say a lot easier than before.
0: If learning more and more about less and less is the aim of much research, then the physics of neutrinos, as they're chasing at Juno, is the ideal target. These are particles that have next to no mass, no electrical charge, no impact on the world around them, barely any substance. Yet their properties are intricately involved in the theory of the stuff that makes us. There's international interest in unpicking their secrets, and particle physicist Linda Cremonese leads a US effort taking its own perspective on these elusive objects.
2: It's fundamental science, right? So you're just doing it for the sake of understanding the universe and understanding, you know, how the universe evolved and all of this. And then along the way, you know, we find technologies and applications, but the main aim is fundamental science, yes.
0: And so the fact that China is putting a lot of money into an experiment like Juno seems to me to point to something about their line of thinking.
2: Absolutely. I think, you know, Juno, I'm not on Juno, but I'm a neutrino physicist, and I think Juno is an absolutely beautiful experiment. I think what we've done, we've put a lot of money and a lot of thought into how to design this. So basically, they use neutrinos coming from nuclear reactors that were already there, and then we put the experiment, the detector, at about 50 kilometers at the exact distance that they needed from the reactors. And it's quite a feat to do it under 700 meters of rock, because this is not an easy thing to build on the surface, but now, you know, build a big shaft and then go down and then did a big hole and the big hole and then sort of slowly put it together. And they built it in such a technology in which they can measure multiple properties of the neutrinos at the same time. And so I think they really invested a lot in this very specific problem and trying to solve it.
0: Now, I've been to the European Particle Physics Lab CERN, where they discovered the Higgs, and I'm familiar with the scale of these kinds of experiments. But Juno is still mind-bogglingly bold. Built in an underground cavern, excavated beneath a mountain, filled with high-tech equipment via a long tunnel. It's all very James Bond.
1: The tunnel is about 1.3 kilometers long, and the cavern is 50 meters diameter and 70 meters high. So this is something like 25 stories of building underground. So almost exact same size of the Eiffel Tower.
0: Wow. But it's underground, under a mountain, effectively.
1: But it's underground. Exactly.
0: And then it's filled with this extraordinary detector.
1: So the detector is buried in a water pool, and it is made of a steel structure holding an acrylic tank. And inside this acrylic tank, we have a special liquid to detect neutrinos. So we

0: call it the liquid scintillator. So the total volume of the liquid scintillator is about 24,000 cubic meters, 20,000 tons. And then we have another 45 tons of water to cover this acrylic tank.
1: So this is almost like a kind of egg, as it were, this acrylic tank, which is filled with this sensitive liquid.
0: Yes, yes. So it's a very thin sheer of acrylic, transparent, and of course, mechanically had to be strong enough to withstand the pressure, the weight, and also the density difference between water and the liquid scintillator.
2: And that's before you mentioned the thousands of ultra-sensitive photo detectors that envelop this assembly, catching the scintillations, the flashes of light, each time a neutrino pings one of the atoms inside. And there's the electronics to gather and process the detections.
0: Every neutrino signal typically has about 10,000 photons. And these 10,000 photons will be measured and detected by 20,000 phototubes. So each phototube on average see less than one photon.
1: It's 20,000 detectors. Yeah. And they're arranged, is it all around, is that right?
0: Yes, fully covered the whole sphere of the acrylic. And each of them is a half meter diameter.
1: When you actually got to, I don't know if there's a real turn on moment for an experiment like this, but there must be a moment when you know that now we're actually collecting scientific data. And I imagine that felt a bit special.
0: Yes, absolutely. That was August last year. Indeed, when we started, well, let's say there are two big moments, let's say. The first big moment is November 2024, where we finish the construction and start to fill liquid into the detector. And that's a very big moment, which means that all what we can do to touch the detector is done. I mean, you cannot touch it anymore. And then when we finish the filling of the liquid scintillator, starting taking data, of course, that's another big major moment. But unfortunately, the moment that we finish the completion of the liquid scintillator filling, I was not there. I was in the United States for a conference. Indeed, I immediately announced the news that we finished our filling and detector start work. So that was also a very special moment that we were be able to celebrate together with our colleagues internationally.
2: And the celebrations have continued since, with the first results announced both on the front cover of Nature, as I mentioned earlier, and simultaneously at another conference in June. But first, let's dive a little deeper into neutrinos and their ghostly physics. 100 trillion of them pass through your body every second, having next to no effect, so most of us don't care. But Juno is designed to intercept tiny handfuls of the additional flux that streams out of two nearby nuclear reactors, which is hard enough in itself. Yet these ghostly particles are also shapeshifters that become additionally invisible during their journey, behaviour which might reveal secrets of the subatomic world, subtle differences and how they vary with the neutrino's energy between what Juno sees and what the reactors produce could confirm existing theories or point to improvements that are necessary. It sounds a challenging effort for the government to gamble hundreds of millions of dollars on. Yet particle physicist Linda Cremonese told me the gamble seems to be paying off.
3: A month ago, EPAN gave this talk, which was basically the results from Juno, I think from 100 days of data only. And the community was, you know, very much looking forward to them. And we were all very impressed with what we managed to achieve in just 100 days of running. So they showed us that they can actually see this deficit of antineutrinos. And what Juno does very well is measure this deficit as a function of the neutrino energy. And it also can measure there's like a sort of like a big wiggle, and then there's local very, very, very small wiggles in that sort of deficit. And what we demonstrated is that we can do this. Basically, with 100 days, we've demonstrated we can see the big wiggle, and we can also start to see the small wiggle. And, you know, honestly, I actually think we were all very impressed.
1: From what you're saying, it sounds like it wasn't just that they were getting some kind of yes or no answer, but there was a lot of detail, it sounds like, in their first measurements that promises a lot more for the future.
3: Yes, because basically the ultimate measurement that we want to make may take something like 5 years or 6 years. But to get to that measurement, we need to demonstrate that we have under

0: to the technology, and they can get to 3% sort of like energy resolution. So that's very, very precise, which is very, very difficult for neutrinos. And with their first measurements, they have demonstrated they are on the way there, basically. They will be able, with enough statistics, to deliver basically this measurement in a few years. There is a lot of excitement about this experiment in the international community. And I think it's actually been really good to see China putting a lot of support into particle physics. And I think, you know, from the international particle physics community, I think this has been very, very good for us.
1: This is an experiment that will be center stage in unpicking the secrets of the subatomic world for decades to come. And Yifang Wang told me, if a star should explode somewhere in our galaxy while it's running, a supernova, Juno will capture neutrinos generated in its burning core and reveal mysteries of one of the most violent phenomena in the universe. This is the stuff that excites me. It takes money and commitment, but it could make headlines in the future. Though with superpower comes super responsibility.
0: You know, for ordinary citizens, if we cannot trust a well-established institution such as in this story, then who can we turn to and who can we rely on?
1: Science ambition has to be counterbalanced by ethics. And in part two of the documentary, China struggles to shake the image of the wild east of bioscience.
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3: 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I'm Mandy Pressland with a check of our top stories before we take you back to the BBC. 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
3: A magnitude 5.9 earthquake has struck eastern Japan. The epicenter was in the Ibaraki Prefecture at a depth of around 70 kilometres. Officials say at least 23 people have been injured. The quake was strong enough to cause swaying in high-rise buildings around Tokyo and cause delays on some of the city's trains. The H5 strain of bird flu has been detected in a mammal in Australia for the first time. South Australia's Department for Primary Industries has confirmed a long-nosed fur seal found dead on the limestone coast has tested positive for the virus. It's one of 194 bird flu events confirmed in South Australia. The department has also confirmed a little penguin on Kangaroo Island has tested positive for the deadly disease. At least two people are dead and 12 more are missing after a migrant boat capsized off the coast of Tunisia. So far, only one survivor in a life jacket has been rescued by a commercial vessel. The migrants were believed to have been heading towards Italy. India's Maritime Rescue Agency says it's lost communication with a Panama-flagged cargo vessel that sank off the country's east coast. Officials say the vessel had 24 crew on board, including 20 Chinese nationals, 3 Myanmar nationals and 1 Bangladeshi. The Indian Coast Guard has begun rescue efforts. Sydney Swans fans are reckoning with support for their team as the club is engulfed in scandal ahead of the historic doubleheader today. Molly Slattery reports from the SCG.
5: The SCG is today set to host Sydney Swans AFL and AFLW fans for the first time since the club became engulfed in a scandal after the men's team win against Essendon last Sunday. Five of the Swans, including star players Isaac Heaney and Chad Warner, will be absent today and for the rest of the season, stood down from the team for breaching club standards. A separate Victoria Police investigation also continues into a report of sexual assault. There's been a push by fans and even rival clubs to support the Swans women's team this weekend, with some fans planning to walk out after their game before the men take to the field.
3: Turning to the weather now in Brisbane, Possible shower for you. It's 24 degrees. Cloudy in Sydney. It's 19. In Canberra, mostly sunny. It's 14. Cloudy in Melbourne. It's 16 degrees.

0: East Hobart, cloudy, it's 15. Sunny in Adelaide, 17. Perth, a shower 2, 17. And in Darwin, mostly sunny, it's now 31 degrees.
1: Welcome back to the documentary from the BBC World Service with me, Roland Pease, exploring the rise of China as a science superpower. As we saw in part one, China's progress in recent decades means the country is now a world leader in science. It's been a remarkable rise. In this part of the programme, I want to look further at the reasons for the success. What are the key ideas, the strategies that underpin this steady transformation? And I also want to look at what this rise might mean for global science. As you heard earlier, it's the rise in prowess across the pure sciences being conducted in China that's, for me, particularly notable. Rather than the technical achievements like electric cars or high-capacity batteries, which are more commonly highlighted. But perhaps there's a historic precedent for this misconception of what Chinese scholars can achieve. There's a perception that what ancient Chinese scientists were good at was the practical, using magnets, making gunpowder, developing printing, not the conceptual. But what British biochemist turned historian Joseph Needham found when he was sent to establish cooperation with scientists in pre-communist China was a much more familiar approach to research. He was asked about his experience by the BBC many years later.
2: What did you notice about Chinese science and the differences from the West when you got there?
3: Well, I think the central point to make there is there wasn't any difference at all, because when you're dealing with modern science, here you have something that's absolutely ecumenical and the same everywhere, no matter where you are, under whatever sky. The processes of modern science and the theories and the experimentation and what you can succeed in doing, it's all one thing because nature is one.
1: Put in other words, if the rules of the universe are the same everywhere and human inquisitiveness is universal, then the instinct to explore is always there. It just needs to be able to express itself, which means stability and financial support. Many of the generation Joseph Needham met left China amidst the civil war and the communist takeover, some of them going on to win Nobel Prizes while based in the United States. And for decades, foreign travel remained essential for talented researchers to learn from the world's best. It's a route Yifang Wang, leader of the neutrino experiment we just heard about, took.
4: I think international exchange, cooperation, and all kinds of collaboration are extremely important. I myself somehow benefited greatly from this kind of experience. When I was 22, I got the chance to go abroad to study physics, Italy, Geneva, and afterwards the United States. So I think it was extremely privileged to have the chance at a very young stage to talk to the best scientists in the world.
1: Rebuilding science at home meant China stopping the outward flow of its top talent by making working conditions there more attractive. An important step in that direction in the 1990s was the implementation of a program called 100 Talents, offering good salaries and substantial research funds to anyone who would like to return home. And in 2000, Dr. Wang benefited from that program when he returned from the United States. And 2 years later, he was given another award from China's National Science Fund for Distinguished Young Scholars. Programs like these have been central to China's effort to rebuild its science institutions. To the point, says physicist and cultural commentator Yang Cheng, the best students no longer need to travel abroad, as Yifang did, to get a top-class education.
5: I think one thing that has changed is for Chinese scientists of my generation and certainly earlier generations, the idea is you would need to leave China to receive world-class training and to really develop oneself as a scientist and also earn the credentials that would help open doors in China if one chooses to return. But I think that has been changing over the past 5 or 10 years, that there are now indeed opportunities to receive a world-class education, not just in terms of textbook, but really at the laboratory level to do world-class research within China

0: even as a junior scholar, even as an aspiring scientist. And so that is an important development.
1: Important indeed in building the workforce that China needs to build its status as a science superpower. For China to create and nurture a new generation of scientists, it's taken a sustained effort of at least a quarter of a century. The 100 Talents programme I spoke about earlier was impressive already, but then it became the 1000 Talents programme, and many other initiatives have followed to build the institutions so Chinese scientists could be confident they can conduct their top-class research in their home country. It's another arm of the multi-pronged determination of the government to expand its science base. And so let's return now to where I began. Space. The countdown, the roar of rockets, sounds the same in any language. As we said at the beginning of the programme, if you want to attract attention, then sending missions into space is a pretty guaranteed way of doing it. And China certainly is doing it. The country's space programme is now regularly sending probes to land on the moon, maintaining their own permanently occupied Tiangong, or Heavenly Palace, space station with a crew of three. And it's on the brink of launching a rival to NASA's much-celebrated Hubble Space Telescope. But interestingly, the China National Space Agency hasn't developed the panache for self-publicity that NASA routinely shows. So we may know less of their activities than we do of other space programs. But science journalist Andrew Jones, who's been following their efforts closely, says he sees here also a very long-term commitment to space exploration, which goes beyond the occasional photo opportunity or rah-rah flag waving.
2: There's evidence that China's taking a very long-term approach to things like science and exploration with regards to space. So one example would be in 1992, when the size of the Chinese economy was many times smaller than it is today, they committed to building a space station. And this took 30 years to realize, from testing a launch vehicle which could safely put humans into orbit, to having test bed, small laboratories in orbit, and then actually building a modular space station and having crews of three astronauts stay there for 6 months at a time and do this repeatedly. And it's similar in the lunar robotic exploration sphere. They had a three-step program, which was first send an orbiter to the moon, then try to land on the moon and deploy a small rover, and then get samples back from the moon. And the way that they did the sample thing was quite telling, because what they wanted to do was land on the moon, and then instead of, like the Soviet missions, send their samples directly back to Earth in a return capsule, what they did is they sent the samples back up into lunar orbit, and they conducted a robotic rendezvous and docking with a service module, and then went back to Earth. Now, the reason they went for this more complex approach was because they want to test how to get humans onto the moon and get them safely back to Earth. So every time China's doing something in space, you can see there's a long-term goal there. It can be very much an engineering-driven mission that they have with interesting science kind of bolted on as well. But China's looking to build capabilities. It has a very long-term vision for things it wants to achieve in space.
1: I mean, the lunar mission is, in a sense, the work that's really blown me away, because, for one thing, I think we have to appreciate that I think the Chinese, and in one instance, the Indians, are the only nations who have successfully put landers on the moon since the Soviets did in the 1970s. And they've done so with, I think, as you say, there's a lot of engineering success that's been involved in that.
2: Yeah, so for China and India, demonstrating you can land, you can sample, you can rove on the moon was part of them building their overall space ecosystem. But what's happened in parallel is very much a global reignition of interest in the moon, and just happens to be that China is in a very good position to build on what it's already done at the moon at this moment.
1: I'm struck by the difference that whenever NASA does anything, they invite the world's press there. They have 10 experts, mission leaders on hand to answer questions. There's a huge fandango placed around it. internally in China, even, you know, how do they publicize this work to their own people?
2: Yeah, it's a very good question. What we see with China is that they have a very different information environment than we do in the West. So in the West, these missions being put together by taxpayers' money, I mean, there is a level of transparency and communication which is required. In China, there is not quite that relationship. So the space program is kind of a national treasure in China, which on one hand, they want to promote and highlight just what they're achieving. At the same time, they are very sensitive to failure. So what they prefer to do is keep everything under wraps as much as possible until the point of success, at which point then they can publicize everything and show off, as it were.
1: That was very much the Soviet model as well, wasn't it, in the 60s and 70s? You know, hide the problems.
2: Yeah, it's just that scientists, for example, would be much more open to talking, explain why this is important, for example. But at higher levels in terms of what information is published and why, that seems to be, you know, a mismatch in terms of how much information should be out there, who is free to speak and when and so on. So it's just a very much more controlled information environment. So, yeah, there might be people higher up who are just, you know, just want to be careful with what gets put out there.
1: There's that paradox again, this apparent reluctance to more enthusiastically trumpet these ambitious space programs, which sits oddly with me as a science journalist, used to the sometimes over-the-top announcements made by NASA. So what's that about? There's a sense, I think, that the leaders there are buttoned up in a way their Western counterparts avoid, and also a sense it points to continuing cultural or political differences in the approach to science. And that leads to something we can't ignore if we're going to speak about China's burgeoning scientific achievements, because it does also perhaps fuel an undertone of mistrust with what goes on in Chinese institutions. Concerns about openness were fueled only recently in another important cutting-edge branch of science, genomics and genetic medicine, where there is a lot of global competition. We learned only last month, thanks to an expose by an organisation called Retraction Watch with the global publication Science magazine, of a child who died in Shanghai following experimental gene therapy.
3: I think this is a failure of duty of care, where ambitious scientists exploited the desperation of vulnerable parents.
1: This is Joy Jiang of the University of Kent in the UK, who studies the ethics of biological research and who was shocked to read the details of the failed gene experiment while travelling in China. The case concerned a six-year-old girl being identified as Mei, meaning beautiful, to protect her and her parents' anonymity. Her cells carried a genetic error which was seriously affecting her mental development. Watching our child suffer every day is the most painful ordeal for us as parents, her father wrote to neuroscientist Dr. Zhilong Cho at Shanghai Jiao Tong University and also associated with Xinhua Hospital in the city, top institutions with a global reputation. The parents were looking for help, but the treatment Mei received from Dr. Cho led to her death, which was kept secret until revealed by the journalists at Retraction Watch and Science.
3: When the story broke out, I was actually traveling for conferences and my phone started to buzz. It was actually all from my Chinese colleagues and friends. And some of them are not working in the life science realm, and many of them are not even academics, but they were all very surprised and shocked and quite angry about this story. And this is how I realized how deeply hurtful this case is actually to the general Chinese public. I say hurtful because I think for everyday Chinese citizens, this is Shanghai Jiao Tong University is very reputable, and Xinhua Hospital is a name that's very well recognized, and it's conducted by a scientist who is also a kind of public science communicator who has actively promoted public knowledge on autism. So you're talking about someone who has a very strong public profile and an institution who has a very robust reputation up to now. So you're talking about a significant betrayal of public trust. You know, for ordinary citizens, if we cannot trust a well-established institution such as in this story, then who can we turn to and who can

0: It was while that was being considered by the famous journal, the team went on to treat May herself with disastrous consequences as her body reacted against the gene therapy. So what went wrong along the way? Joy Zhang fears that regulations that are notionally in place to protect patients in experimental procedures like this had become overridden in this highly competitive field.
1: This is something you can see in Till's own narrative, how he compared himself to David Liu and how he compared his own research with David Liu's research. And I think in one of the Chinese reports, it says he has told the girl's parents that he's the only other person in the world that can command base editing as well as David Liu. And I think that that kind of competitive mentality is quite clear.
0: I mean, it's an interesting point that the best scientists are going to be competitive and you want them to have ambition. So that's the bit which I find quite interesting. And this wouldn't apply only to China, how you encourage innovation.
1: That's right.
0: But at the same time, make it as safe as you can.
1: That's right. But I think in this case, this idea of having a paper published in one of the top scientific journals, that itself is seen as way too important. And so I think this is where you see the competitiveness have disoriented the researchers, again, sense of duty of care, which should be the basis of all professional ethics.
0: But I guess the issue for me is that Chinese bioscience did have this reputation, unfairly maybe, but for being reckless sometimes. The wild east of medical research was a phrase that was used. There has been this sort of big effort to impose ethical rules to constrain ambitious researchers and prevent these kinds of outcomes, but did the rules fail?
1: I don't really think the rule is the problem. It is not so much about lack of rule or that the rule are not well designed. It's really about enforcement, about who can actually implement these rules. What is particularly weak in China, it is ethic committees' actual power. So it's not so much that people sitting on their ethic committee don't know about the subject or that they don't have procedure or knowledge in place to make the right decision. This is a perfect case to demonstrate that a solid ethic committee decision has been made, yet it had no impact on the research experiment. And I think this is a chronic problem that China has faced.
0: Reports since of a second death of a child following experimental genetic treatment for another condition will have done nothing to assuage fears about the state of regulation in China. Though, as ethicists keep repeating, there is always a degree of risk with these first-of-a-kind therapies wherever they're done. Trust is a key factor for science, and if failures like these undermine public trust in the institutions, that could be a hurdle to the growth of Chinese science. But trust at the international level is important too, and the rapid rise of science in China has come at an interesting time, with the US administration increasingly focusing on America First policies, and particularly there's a growing suspicion of China's motives there. Several scientists, many of them Chinese heritage and some of them connected to China's 1,000 Talent recruitment program, have been charged, often unsuccessfully, for alleged acts of espionage or research misconduct. And that's had a chilling effect. The current American administration promotes the notion that Chinese virologists were responsible for the COVID pandemic. And it has taken several measures to bar collaboration with Chinese institutions. And there'd already been a sharp decline in the number of US-China science projects since a peak in 2020. China has become a science superpower, and there'd been an expectation it could collaborate with the other science superpower, the USA, and find answers to important questions by working together. One reason for the rise of Chinese science has been a political system that has provided long-term planning and strategic investments in projects and in people. But, says cultural commentator Yang Yangcheng, researchers in China do still have to negotiate political restraints, even if they're different from previous decades.
2: I wouldn't say that Chinese scientists are simply free to do their work without political constraints. The political environment is indeed strict and still tightening. However, it is different from that very ideological environment in the Mao era. And I think one of the some of the areas that face the most political restraints in the physical

0: natural sciences is in terms of international collaborations. In China, one is only allowed to collaborate with international partners if the state allows you to, right? It is never like one is free to pursue it and then the state may rein you in.
1: I mean, there's an interesting thing that what we've noticed in trying to put this program together is that people who were talking to us a couple of years ago, who were very keen to have us visit them, are not replying to their emails right now. And there's a sense that it's very conditional, the kinds of cooperation you get.
0: I think it comes at different levels. I think for the humanities and social sciences, of course, it has always been because the fields are seen as ideological and the Chinese state has always placed quite strict restrictions on them. But in the physical sciences, that sometimes can carry an image of being somewhat technical or even apolitical, though I would dispute that, it is different. On the broader level is that the Chinese government has become more stringent, in some degrees also more paranoid, and that in some ways echo or mirror developments here in the US in terms of international exchange and collaboration. So there is a broader restriction in terms of the exchange of people, goods, and ideas across borders. So that overall tightening, of course, would be reflected in scientific research and education as well. And then there are certain fields where, when you say it's conditional, right? If the Chinese government believes that international education and exchange are beneficial to the development of this field in China, then it would grant these permissions to allow certain degrees of exchange. However, if the field is seen as strategically important and opening up would bring more risks than closing it down, then we see very tight controls.
1: I mean, does this caution hold back what China could be doing?
0: I think this is an interesting question because I do not like the terminology holding back. And then China has indeed become a scientific and technological superpower. It has its own domestic capacity. So if it does not exchange or collaborate as much with some of its geopolitical rivals, for example, in the United States, does it mean that certain fields would develop slower? Maybe, maybe not. But I think what is more important than speed is the trajectory. And I think what has been happening in terms of US-China scientific and technological rivalry is that it has altered the trajectory of science and technology development, of what kind of scientific progress are being prioritized, are being pursued, and how the results are being utilized. And I think that is a more important shift rather than who is doing something faster, right? Of course, exchange is beneficial to the global scientific enterprise, but I think a lack of exchange is not simply about slowing down, but about changing trajectories.
1: But in what direction? What has been clear is there's been a shift in the center of gravity of where science is being done. As we've seen in this program, through determined efforts, China has built an impressive scientific base, able to take on the hardest experiments in particle physics, to challenge NASA in the 21st century space race, to compete at the frontiers of bioscience. But of course, there will be areas of research where national security for any country places limits on how scientists research their work. But outside that, will a resurgent China be fully welcomed into the international fabric of science research? Will China want to make that move? Right now, it's not clear. Experience would suggest scientific progress would benefit. But maybe there's too much political suspicion for that to happen yet. But for the individual scientist eager to unpick the universe, perhaps neuroscientist Chen Jian Li, who you heard in part one of the programme, can speak for them. As comfortable in a California university as a Beijing one, he feels the spirit of researchers across the world.
2: There was a poem by a poet, Qu Yuan, a very famous one. It's called Asking a Question to Heaven, called the Tian Wen. He basically lists all the curious questions, why there's a logic, where did the world come from, you know, in beautiful poetry. I just think for every kid, there is a curious thing, like how the hell that works. And it doesn't take a genius to feel that way. It takes a bad system to kill that one.

0: No, no. As long as there's a little bit of leeway, the shackle is loosened a little, the natural curiosity is coming up again. So I think that speaks to my hope and belief that there is a common humanity that we can still build on. And I hope the world is not coming up with a nuclear war solution, but better ones. Let's see how we can cure diseases. Let's see how we can harness the sun energy, and hopefully, maybe I'm just too naive.
1: 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The producer was Alex Mansfield.
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9: 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I'm Mandy Pressland. News bulletin coming your way, and in around 25 minutes we'll have this week's background briefing from Radio National. Eastern Standard Time is 1 o'clock. In Central Australia, it's 12:30. And in Western Australia, it's now 11 a.m.
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9: The Invasive Species Council says confirmation of the H5 strain of bird flu in a mammal is devastating news for wildlife, but not unexpected. South Australia's Department for Primary Industries says a long-nosed fur seal was found dead with no signs of injury at Beachport in the state's southeast on August 19. The CSIRO has now confirmed it's tested positive for the deadly disease. The council's CEO, Jack Goff, says the case is a watershed moment.
11: We saw mammal-to-mammal transmission overseas, seeing high levels of mortality, particularly among pups. So if you look at elephant seals on Cape Valdez in South America, they had a 95% death rate when bird flu came through. So this is a very deadly virus, and we can expect significant population declines.
9: Sydney Swans fans say they're considering boycotting the men's match this afternoon as an historic double-header kicks off in Sydney. Victoria Pengilly reports from the SCG.
12: The AFLW match between the Swans and Essendon has gotten underway, with thousands of fans turning up to show their support. The AFLW is hoping to break its 2022 record of over 8,200 fans. Time will tell if they'll stick around for the men's match between the Swans and North Melbourne at 3 p.m. Fans say the scandal that's engulfed the club over the past week has cast a long shadow over the doubleheader, and some are now considering walking out this afternoon. The Swans will be without 5 players after they were sanctioned for breaching club standards.
9: The New South Wales government is calling in experts and community leaders for discussions around the growing circulation of content depicting sexual behaviour online and its exposure to young people. Nandini Deer reports.
13: A roundtable is being pulled together by the state government in response to increasing concerns about sexual content online and its impact on children and teenagers. With more details on the plans for the roundtable expected in the coming days, Education Minister Apru Kaur says horrific content is being circulated as normal sexual behaviour online, including AI-generated content. Community leaders and experts are being called in to discuss a direction for future reforms to educate and protect children and teenagers beyond the classroom.
9: One Nation MP David Farley says his party's migration target is not too different from Labor's. Mr Farley says under One Nation's plan, the annual migration rate would be at least 230,000 people a year, which is just above the government's 2028 target of 225,000. The annual migration rate would be at least that number, and he says there'd be a minimum 100,000 skilled workers on top of what the party calls a true net overseas migration target of 130,000 people a year.
14: You just took the PALM program in itself, that's about 40,000 a year. You take the skilled aged care nurses, probably 68,000 to 70,000 a year. Then you come down into the technical sides of mechanicking and engineering. Again, there's quite some numbers there.
9: Federal Nationals leader Matt Canavan has called on the Prime Minister, Anthony Albanese, to be clear on his stance regarding Western Australia's GST share. Lauren Smith reports.
15: Mr Canavan made the comments at the Nationals' annual state conference.

0: ahead of the Prime Minister's visit to WA. Mr Albanese is expected to travel to Perth to host a federal cabinet meeting on Tuesday. It comes after a Productivity Commission interim report recently recommended the federal government scrap WA's GST distribution deal, which came into effect in 2018. Mr Canavan says he wants some clarity from Mr Albanese.
1: The Prime Minister should commit to no changes.
0: He says it's a good deal for Australia and WA.
2: The Weather Bureau says Australia will potentially experience both record heat and rain as El Niño develops into spring. The climate phenomenon pushes up global temperatures and can increase the risks of extreme weather. The Bureau of Meteorology's David Crock says while it creates a heightened risk of drought in Australia, rainfall this year has surpassed expectations.
3: The typical picture of an El Niño is hot and dry, but it's more complex than that. The Indian Ocean, particularly at the moment, is quite warm and is providing us a lot of moisture. That's not necessarily going to continue, but temperatures have already through the winter been really warm through eastern Australia, relatively warm.
2: Tropical storm Moki is set to bring strong winds and heavy rain to Hawaii's Big Island in the coming hours, just a week after Hurricane Lala caused widespread damage there. Lala saw a metre of rainfall in just a few hours, with flooding sweeping dozens of homes off their foundations. Forecasters warn residents can expect more rain from Moki. Tensions between Israel and Syria are ramping up after a number of people were wounded in an Israeli drone strike on the outskirts of the capital, Damascus. The BBC's Yolande Nell reports.
4: Syria condemned the Israeli attack near the village of Beit Jin as a flagrant violation of its sovereignty and international law. The rural area is close to where Israeli forces are occupying part of southern Syria and has previously been hit in the past year. The Israeli military said it had targeted a terrorist in the final stages of preparing attacks. The latest strike comes days after Israel struck a military airbase in northern Syria, claiming that Turkey was set to deploy forces there in violation of Israeli agreements with Damascus.
2: Iran is warning countries not to join America's so-called economic war against Iran or face retaliation. It comes as US Treasury Secretary Scott Bessent says Washington will impose the toughest sanctions in history as soon as next week. The Secretary of Iran's Supreme National Security Council, Mohsen Rezai, has told state media Tehran will target the interests of any country helping the United States.
5: First, we will tell all neighbouring countries and countries around the world not to join the United States in its economic war. Of course, we will first negotiate with them. We will hold talks and tell them to step aside and distance themselves from the United States. But if they do not act, we will strike.
2: The Premier of the Canadian province of British Columbia, David Eby, says a trade deal proposed by the US was an attack on Canada's sovereignty. The collapse of trade talks between the two countries has seen the Trump administration hit Canada with 50% tariffs on a range of goods. Canada's Prime Minister Mark Carney says the White House was seeking to dictate which countries Canada could trade with and will match US tariffs dollar for dollar. Mr. Eby says the relationship with the US is not in a good place.
6: My hope is that with a change in administration or a change in approach from this administration, that we'll be able to get to a place of stability. But I think the idea that our relationship with the United States is going to go back to what it was is folly. It has changed. It will not go back.
2: To sport now. In men's cricket, Australia is in a dominant position against Bangladesh in the second test in Mackay. At lunch on the second day, the tourists are 3 for 39 in their second innings, still 107 runs behind Australia's first innings tally of 210. Mitchell Starc has taken 2 wickets following his 6-wicket haul in the first innings, and Pat Cummins has one. Bangladesh leads the 2-match series 1-0 after its historic victory in the first test in Darwin.

0: Checking the weather now in our capitals and in Brisbane. You can expect a possible shower today. You've reached your predicted top of 24 degrees. Sydney, partly cloudy, 20 forecast. It's 20 degrees now. Canberra, mostly sunny and 17. Almost there, it's 16 degrees. Melbourne, partly cloudy, 17 the top, now 15. Hobart, partly cloudy, 16 for you. You're on 15. In Adelaide, mostly sunny, 19 degrees. It's 17. Perth, a shower or two and 20 degrees, now 17. And in Darwin, mostly sunny, 32 your high. Currently in Darwin, 30 degrees. 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The H5 strain of bird flu has been detected in a mammal in Australia for the first time. South Australia's Primary Industries Department has confirmed a long-nosed fur seal found dead on the limestone coast has tested positive for the virus. It's one of 194 bird flu events confirmed in South Australia. Federal Agriculture Minister Julie Collins says the seal was found at Beachport, 300 kilometres south of Adelaide.
1: I have been advised that at this time the detection does not appear to be associated with other sick or dead marine mammals. An infection of this individual animal is likely to have occurred due to exposure to infected wild birds or the environment that they share. Sadly, we also know that once the H5 bird flu is spreading in the natural environment, it is not possible to avoid significant losses.
0: That's the Federal Agriculture Minister Julie Collins. South Australia's Environment Minister Emily Burke says the news will be devastating for many.
2: We knew from the beginning that this was never going to just be about if, but what, when. This is something that will be devastating for many. It is a really hard announcement to be making, but we also know that we are working very closely with the federal government about what this can mean going forward.
0: Authorities say the infected seal wasn't reported as a suspected case initially as site-based testing was inconclusive, but samples sent to the CSIRO have since confirmed the virus. There have been three mass mortalities of birds this week on remote islands off South Australia's coast, believed to be linked to bird flu. An El Niño event developing over the Pacific Ocean is likely to be the strongest in living memory, according to weather authorities in the UK. The system is threatening to bring extreme weather to many countries, including Australia, and is also likely to push up global temperatures. The warnings are on top of predictions of an early start to Australia's bushfire season, with a hot and dry spring ahead. Gary Cook is the Deputy Chief Officer at the Country Fire Authority and says it could be a difficult spring and summer ahead.
3: Conditions are looking reasonably ominous with the surface temperatures coming across on the Pacific Ocean and the conditions that might bring to Australia and particularly to Victoria, where we've seen the seasonal outlook for spring released just this week. And we can see that the conditions in southwest Victoria, in that area west of Geelong, down along the Surf Coast and back around to the Wombat State Forest, and then also across in East Gippsland. So pockets of Victoria experiencing unusually dry conditions so far as we lead into spring. I guess what that says is that in those areas, unless we get corrective rainfall, conditions will lead to an early onset of the bushfire season. But what we're also seeing is we've had floods in the northeast and across northern Victoria as well, and then we'll have water in that area producing significant growth during the early spring period. And if it dries off as we expect, with warmer conditions as we lead into the summer period, then we're going to have an abundance of fuel available as well.
4: Mm. How is that playing into the preparations that you're doing ahead of the bushfire season, the upcoming one, but also more broadly how you're planning ahead for these sort of intensifying conditions?
3: Yeah, so our crews are preparing all year round. I mean, we respond to emergencies all year round, so I guess the preparation part is on us all the time, but importantly, for our brigades, they will be gearing up with a stronger focus towards the summer season over the coming months. But we're also looking for the community of Victoria in particular, and right across the nation, in fact, where there's bushfire risk. But certainly we're asking the community to do their bit as well and clean up around their properties and get their fire plan in place, have the conversations with their families and actually have a plan for what they're going to do should there be a bushfire in their area. And what we want them to do is take that action. And we've seen the benefits of that last summer where communities react and leave early and give themselves and their families the greatest chance of surviving the risk of bushfire. Mm.
4: When we talk about this El Nino event, it's likely to be the strongest in living memory, and we're seeing bushfire seasons often longer and more intense. Does that change the advice for people who are drafting their bushfire survival plans and how they might approach that?
3: Look, I think for the community, it's the same message each year, really. I mean, what we do is the length of the season, we've got to learn to live with fire in Australia, and in particularly in Victoria. It's one

0: those things that we deal with every year. And so being ready is part of what the expectation is for our communities. What we need them to do is have their plans, as I said before, and react accordingly. We only need one bad day to have a bad summer. And we saw that last year on the 9th of January, where conditions were catastrophic across a large part of the state. And the community responded to that really well. But what we need to do is have the community in the same thought process all year round. I mean, fire is something we need to live with. And we need to be prepared and have our plans in place. And should those conditions present, then people are going to be in the best position to survive.
1: Deputy Chief Fire Officer at the Country Fire Authority, Gary Cook, speaking with Joanna Nicholson. To Victoria, a car thief has died and left a trail of destruction after crashing into multiple vehicles in Melbourne's inner east overnight. Reporter Rosie Barnett has more from Melbourne.
2: This is where that trail of destruction came to a crashing end. It was right outside the MCG here on Barassi Way when a 46-year-old man who had been driving erratically for quite some time crashed head-on into a Range Rover and then a Toyota Camry before he was ejected from his stolen Mustang. Now, he died here at the scene just after 9 o'clock last night. The driver of the Range Rover, she sustained an injury to her arm and was taken to hospital. But quite incredibly, given the scale of destruction, nobody else was hurt in the incident. Now, we've spoken to a number of residents here this morning who heard the commotion all unfold last night. One described it as sounding like a bomb going off and said he'd never seen anything like it in his life. This is what one neighbour had to tell us a short time ago.
3: It was an absolute mess. Like, it would have been surprising if, you know, everyone made it out okay. It was crazy. I don't know how it's gone wrong, but that much damage on a 60-kilometre road, unbelievable.
2: So this is where it all ended, but it's really those movements leading up to that final fatal crash that police are trying to piece together today. So it's understood the driver was spotted driving a different stolen car earlier in the night. That was a white Subaru that's believed to have been snatched on Friday. So he was spotted on Punt Road, which is around the corner from where we are now, driving on the wrong side of the road. And that's when he crashed into two other cars, one of which was the Mustang, which he then proceeded to jump into and speed off in. Now, thankfully, No one in either of those cars were injured either, but really quite a dramatic couple of hours here in East Melbourne. And as police try to get to the bottom of those final movements, they are asking anyone with any dash cam or information to come forward.
1: Rosie Barnett there reporting from the Melbourne Cricket Ground. Sydney Swans are hoping fans unite behind the AFLW and men's teams for today's highly anticipated doubleheader at the SCG. A scandalous this week engulfed the club, resulting in the suspension of five players for breaching club rules. Separately, police in Victoria are investigating a report of sexual assault, which the ABC understands centres on one player allegedly touching a woman without her consent. Today's matches are the team's first since the allegation emerged. Victoria Pengilly is at the SCG.
4: There's already been a pretty big turnout here at the SCG. The AFLW is hoping to break their 2022 record of just over 8,000 fans for the women's match. We will have the men's match this afternoon at 3 o'clock. This is, of course, part of this historic doubleheader. The women's Swans will versus Essendon and the men's Swans will versus North Melbourne this afternoon. It has been overshadowed by this scandal that has engulfed the club over the past week or so. And today's match for the women's is quite important for them. It's a second time they played at the Swans HQ, the SCG. And interestingly, we've seen some other clubs come out and throw their support behind the women's team. The Great Western Sydney Giants have encouraged their fans to turn up to support the women's. But time will tell to see if fans stick around for the men's game this afternoon. Now, interestingly, there's been a mixed response from some fans. Some fans are still supportive of the Swans, both the women's and the men's. They bought tickets a long time ago. They're committed to showing up and supporting in their club. Others say that they're disappointed by this scandal, the fact that it's distracted from the game. Others say that they're considering boycotting the men's game. So it's possible we could see some kind of walkout after the women's match this afternoon. Now, we're going to hear from a few fans in just a few moments, and just a warning, some of the language they use is quite strong.
5: They've had a no dickheads policy for, you know, as many years as I've been a member, and they even excluded a premiership captain from the club. under that policy. And I liked that player, but that's the standard that's been set at the Swans, and it's been held very highly, and this is puts it into doubt, really.
6: Look, I've actually been really gutted. Like, I could not believe it on Monday. It was actually like I'd lost someone in my family, to be honest, because, you know, I feel I know the players, and, yeah, so just disappointment, really heartbroken for the other members of the team at this stage in the competition where they were heading, you know, possibly to a flag. Yeah, so I've really been gutted. It's been a hard week.
7: It's got nothing to do with the girls. So we're just here to support them, as we have done since they've come into the comp. I think they're fantastic, and we're not going to let that touch them.
8: Now, 5 Swans players have been sanctioned by the club for breaching club standards. That includes staying out late at night, drinking, bringing women back to the hotel. It's interesting to note that Victoria Police, a criminal investigation into those events at the Pullman Hotel, are still ongoing. And the Swans say that no players have been formally interviewed as part of that process. 3 women who were working as adult entertainers at the Pullman have, however, lawyered up. They say they're considering pursuing civil litigation regardless of the outcome of that criminal investigation. Now, the men's game this afternoon is quite an important one. They're second on the AFL table. They will play the finals, but they're now missing 5 players, including 3 of their star players. So it'll be interesting to see how they perform this afternoon and if fans will stick around to find out.
1: Victoria Pengilly there reporting from the Sydney Cricket Ground. The Swans women are on the field taking on Essendon at halftime. The Bombers lead Sydney 21-19. The Duke and Duchess of Sussex are moving back to the UK after 6 years in California. Megxit, as it was known, marked a controversial and emotionally intense split that shocked the royal family and made global headlines. Now Meghan was rumoured to have been cast in the 3rd season of the Netflix show The Gentlemen, but reports suggest that is no longer going ahead. Ingrid Seward is the editor-in-chief of Magistry Magazine and British royal biographer, who says Harry is desperate to return to Britain.
9: He missed the UK so much. He missed everything about it. The last time he was here, it was probably one of the most beautiful weeks you've ever seen in the UK. And he told friends that he was, you know, he missed it and he wanted to come home. But he didn't say, I think he was very secretive about the fact that he was had already organised to come home.
10: It's interesting, though, because it was just last year that Prince Harry told the BBC he couldn't imagine a world where he felt his family would be safe in the UK. This, of course, brings up the issue of the security detail for the family and the media attention that they will no doubt face on their return. So has anything changed there?
9: Yes, I just think that Harry forgets what he said. You know, previously, he obviously does, because we've got all the TV clips of things that he said, and they're in complete contrast to what he's saying now. And I think he's totally genuine, and he wants to be around his father. He hopes to be around his family, and he wants his kids to be around their cousins. So I think it's genuine. But I feel that there is some ulterior motive in it, because there always is with the Sussexes. There's always another reason. It's financial. You know, he's also got the purse of his father around if things get really tricky. And I think that they're going to give it a trial. I'm not saying this is permanent. I think they'll give it a trial because the kids are young enough to move around a bit with schools, as they do with all actors.
10: Yeah.
9: So I think there's a myriad of reasons here, but we don't really know what the true reason is, and I don't even know if he does.
10: Okay, so just this week, Prince Harry was one of a number of high-profile names who failed in their lawsuit against the publisher for the Daily Mail for breaching their privacy. But the Sussexes' return to the UK surely would increase the media scrutiny on both of them and their family.
9: Well, I mean, the press here have gone completely mad with this story. It's page after page after page.
10: Yeah.
9: Why are they coming? What are they doing? And it's probably the same for you to a lesser extent.

0: But I feel that Harry has an addiction. He has a very addictive personality, and I feel he might have an addiction for being on the front pages of newspapers. And the one place that he can get on the front pages is the UK. So all this business about wanting privacy just doesn't gel. Mm. There are, you know, the people of Britain are actually secretly, although they don't always admit it, they do love Harry. He's such a character. They don't like Meghan, mm. but they do love Harry, and I think they forgive him for all kinds of things. So it's a very interesting scenario, and of course it's a period now when the world is having, you know, there's so many difficult things going on in the world. It's really hard, and so to have something sort of what I call rather light and fluffy for us, mm. and obviously not for the monarchy, it's distracting. And yeah. They're celebrities, they're not royals, they're celebrities.
1: Yeah, there is that distinction, isn't there? You just touched on something that I find quite intriguing. Harry had been for the very long time seen as the darling of all the royals. He was the most endearing between the two brothers. When or how did that change for the public?
0: I think it changed before he went to America. He became very serious, very angry. He was really angry. He seemed, you know, he hated the press. He didn't like Britain. He didn't want to be here. And he was an angry young man. But I think those 6 years in America have made him realize that actually the UK isn't such a bad place after all. Mm. And he misses the things that the royal family do. And also he's probably thinking about his, well, he must be thinking about his children's heritage. Mm. I mean, they are prince and princesses, and they're, you know, 8th and 9th, I think, I'm not sure 100%, line to the throne. And they need to know, they need to get to know what their heritage is, or else that would be almost unkind of Harry and Meghan if they didn't let them know that.
1: Yeah. Listen, we all know that families can have rifts and fissures within themselves, within that little unit, but their departure caused a deep, deep and very public rift within the royal family. I can only imagine that Christmas dinner might be a little awkward this year.
0: If indeed they go to Sandringham, but the king is a very religious and forgiving and embracing man, and of course this is his prodigal son come home, and of course he's going to embrace Harry, but he's not totally taken in by it all. Mm. I mean, he knows that Harry always has an ulterior motive. And, of course, it's not going to be great for the monarchy, because whatever Harry and Meghan do is going to grab more headlines than the sort of rather older members of the working royal family who've worked so hard for the past few years. Mm. And I'm not talking about William and Kate. I'm talking about the others. They've worked so hard to fill in the many, many patronages and things that Harry and Meghan used to do. Mm. They've all taken it on, worked really hard. And then Harry and Meghan swan back and take all the glamour and the limelight. It's a difficult one for them.
1: Yeah, it certainly will be. Just on a broader scale here, the wider picture, the royal family have been, has come under scrutiny over the last few years. You know, we saw the cancer diagnosis for the king, as well as the Princess of Wales. We saw the Epstein scandal involving former Prince Andrew. We also saw Harry's departure as well. Is there still much reverence or sympathy for the royal family?
0: I think there is. I think the people that always cared about them still care about them, and the people that didn't care about them, you know, are rude about them and say, well, what do we need for them? What do we need anyway? But I do think this is going to be difficult for them all, especially King Charles, who hasn't had the smoothest of rides during his short reign so far. He's had a lot of things to deal with. And this is a delicate situation because it's his son. And his other son isn't speaking to Harry. And he will obviously want to try and do something about that.
2: Editor-in-Chief of Majesty magazine, Ingrid Seward, speaking to Fazia Ibrahim. You're tuned to ABC News Radio. We'll have another news update for you in just under half an hour. It's time now for Background Briefing from Radio National, and today, episode 2 of the series, Before and After.
3: People don't like to think of themselves as shallow, but there's this film that caused a buzz this year that kind of asks, you know, what if we are? It's called Materialists, and it's about the way we judge other people for their age, their income, and even their

0: height. In the movie, some characters are prepared to go to great lengths to avoid that judgment. And it turns out, the same is true in real life. I'm Thomas Arete. This is the second episode of Before and After by Background Briefing. It's about what happens when the internet tells you what's wrong with you and tries to sell you the solution. It's reported by Amelia Turzon. Hey, Amelia, what have you been looking at?
1: Hey, Tom. I've been looking at these testimonial videos.
0: Testimonial videos?
1: Yeah, so they're on this YouTube account which has tens of thousands of followers, and these videos often have these people standing in front of this bright orange wall and they have this gigantic ruler behind them.
0: Okay, is it someone getting measured for their height or for their width?
1: It's about their height. And the titles on these videos, they're things like No Risk, No Glory. And there is this one video that has had a lot more views than most of the others on this YouTube account. More than 60,000 views.
2: Guys, welcome to our YouTube channels.
1: So it's two guys who are sitting on armchairs. One of them is this smiling man. He has these ripped denim jeans on. And then there's this other man next to him who is towering. He is gigantic. He's got these shoulders and arms. He looks like he's a bodybuilder. Mm. And the guy in the ripped denim jeans, he's calling the super muscular guy the Hulk.
2: So here is our famous Hulk. Bright brother, how are you, first of all?
3: I'm doing really well.
2: Yes, so it was a long journey.
1: And these two men, they keep chatting, and then the guy in the jeans, he asks the Hulk guy this very unusual question. He says to him,
2: what was your starting height and what is your current height?
1: And this guy replies,
3: It was approximately 183 and my current is just over 198.
2: 198?
3: Yeah, it's like 198.2.
0: That's a significant change in his height, right?
1: Yeah, it's a pretty wild story. He's gained 15 centimetres or 6 inches. He wasn't a short guy. He says in this video that he wanted to go through this procedure because he felt that his legs were too short for his body.
3: When I found out that you could lengthen your legs, I thought, sure, why not? How hard can this be? It turns out I'm very optimistic.
0: So what's he done to his body?
1: The Hulk has done this thing called cosmetic limb lengthening.
0: Cosmetic limb lengthening. So what? It's almost what, stretching your limbs with the goal of getting taller, of gaining height.
1: Yeah, pretty much, Tom.
0: So how does that work?
1: Well, this is a really serious surgery. It involves surgeons breaking your legs and then they put rods inside either your femur or your tibia and they close you back up. And then over several months, the rods that are now inside your leg, they stretch and the leg or the bone tries to regrow.
0: So those contraptions on your legs are stretching your muscles and you've broken your bones to enable them to grow.
1: Yep, very slowly. And it's not just your bone that's getting stretched by less than 1 millimetre a day. It's also your tendons are stretching.
0: Wow.
1: Your nerves are stretching, your muscles are stretching, and once you're done with this leg lengthening process, you have to learn how to walk again. Your recovery can take months or years. The procedure itself is a well-established practice. Orthopedic surgeons have been doing it for decades for medical reasons, like to help someone who has one leg shorter than the other. But the thing that's happening now is that there's this trend where clinics and surgeons all around the world are offering this not for medical reasons, but for cosmetic reasons, just to make you a few inches taller.
0: You just want to be taller in life.
1: Exactly.
0: So this is really serious surgery. Are more people hearing about this surgery and saying, hey, I want to get this done?
1: Yeah, I've been looking at this modelling that's suggesting that the overall industry of limb lengthening is going to almost double by 2030, pushed along by demand for cosmetic procedures.
0: Wow, double in 5 years. Why would so many more people be trying to get it?
1: Well, that's what I wanted to find out.
4: Hello.
5: Hey, Emily.
4: Can you hear me?
5: Yep. I can hear you.
1: Jack is in his late 20s. He doesn't want us to use his real name because his family doesn't approve of what he wants to do. Jack lives in Australia, but he grew up in Pakistan. He wasn't the shortest kid in class, but then he hits puberty and he realizes, I'm not growing as tall as the other kids.
5: So people start mocking about my height and people start saying that I'm short.
1: And he feels it's kind of cutting him out of the dating pool.
6: Is he a short guy, a particularly short person?
1: Well, I asked Jack and he actually couldn't tell me.
5: So I'm in between like 5'3 to 5'5. I never measured my height, okay? And I'm not going to measure my height because it will make me depressed.
6: Okay, so it's obviously a huge sensitivity for him.
1: Yeah. And growing up in Pakistan, he's dealing with this insecurity and this niggling feeling by doing things like wearing insoles in his shoes. So they're little things you put inside your shoes to lift you up a little bit higher.
5: And when I wear insoles, I felt like very confident. I basically start depending upon them. So I stop using anything apart from the shoes or joggers.
1: And he's feeling less conspicuous about height.
5: I was like focused on other areas of my life, okay? And I totally forget about my height.
1: And then Jack moves to Australia.
6: Okay.
1: He packs his bags, he gets on the plane from Pakistan, and he says the second that he touches down in Australia,
5: I start realizing the world has gone taller.
1: He feels like the world is growing taller.
5: And obviously there are a lot of taller boys over here.
1: He just feels even shorter in comparison.
5: It instantly start affecting me more and I started feeling more depressed. I was like feeling that maybe I will be judged based on my height.
6: It's not necessarily that people are teasing him about his height or anything like that, is it? It's something that he feels internally.
1: It is an internal feeling. But at the same time, Jack says that when he's on his mobile phone, he's being absolutely flooded by all of this content.
7: Sorry, I'm not into short guys.
8: The truth about height is that it matters a lot.
9: Probably the worst heights to be if you're a guy. Definitely 5'6" or below.
10: I told my dad that I went on a date with a guy who was in an open relationship. And my dad said, why would you do that? And I said, he's 6'4".
11: Avoid wearing long or oversized tops, which can visually shorten the legs.
12: Ideal height is somewhere between 5'7" to 6'4".
13: We are going taller. We are going even taller than before. It's actually crazy.
5: Everything related to the height, like, girls are saying that they need heighted people. Everyone is like mocking short kings.
1: And remember how I told you that he was wearing insoles in Pakistan to deal with this?
6: Yeah.
1: He's still wearing these shoes to make himself feel a lot taller, but he becomes reliant on them, like scared of taking them off around other people.
6: Mm.
1: He doesn't want to go anywhere with his new friends that he'd have to go out barefoot. So going to the pool, going to the beach, that's all being ruled out at this point.
5: I was not feeling much confident exposing myself to the people, okay? And then this became my mental habit.
1: Jack is feeling really bad.
5: I was feeling suicidal. I became more and more depressed.
1: He books in to see a psychologist, but it's not getting rid of this feeling. And then one day, Jack's talking to his friend in Australia and his mate makes this offhand comment that gets Jack's attention.
5: One of my friends was telling me, like, there is a surgery which exists for the height increasing.
1: As soon as he hears this, he jumps straight on the internet.
6: Yeah, of course, of course. Then I imagine he would be delving into that YouTube channel, wouldn't he? And just finding testimonial after testimonial.
1: Yeah, exactly. He starts watching the clinic testimonials. He's Googling clinics. He's trying to find out how painful is this surgery. He tries to raise the idea of this surgery with family and friends and pretty soon discovers that they think that this is just a totally out of this world idea. Like, why would you do this to yourself? This isn't an issue.
5: My family, my close family members are totally against it. And if I tell them that I'm going to get the surgery, they will not allow me, okay? They are telling me to develop the confidence without the surgery. And even my psychologist was also saying the same.
1: Jack is getting more and more invested. He's doubling down. And he keeps researching and he finds out that there's this whole other world of people who are just like him, who are obsessed with getting this surgery. as he starts to be drawn into this world, Jack finds out that there's this one guy who everyone turns to for answers.
5: He has uploaded a lot of material on this channel.
1: This guy's name is Victor Aganu.
14: Hey everyone, this is Victor from Cyborg for Life, and today I have a very special interview.
1: And this YouTuber, Victor, actually offers paid consultations where he's going to give you advice if you're considering getting this surgery. And so Jack books in for a consultation with Victor.
6: Okay, so Jack is turning to Victor for advice, but I mean, he's just found this guy on the internet. Who is this guy, and why is Victor giving advice like this?
1: Well, Victor is really well known in this world. He's this athletic man with an American accent, and he's grown passionate about cosmetically lengthening. He's an advocate for doing it, quote, safely. He calls himself Cyborg for Life.
6: Okay, that makes me think of the Terminator, cybernetic organism.
1: Yeah, this is actually a reference to the metal rod that was implanted in Victor's leg 13 years ago to make it longer, to fix a stunted leg that he'd injured as a kid in a roller skating accident.
6: So for medical reasons, so not for the cosmetic reasons we've been discussing.
1: That's correct. And Victor actually didn't realise that people were doing this procedure for cosmetic reasons to get taller until about 8 years ago when he makes this fortuitous decision.
15: I was posting a video on Instagram and it was about me doing some squats, and I said this wouldn't be possible if it wasn't for my leg lengthening surgery. And before I knew it, I had some people reaching out to me to say, hey, can I ask you a little bit about your experience?
1: Victor is soon getting all of these people in his DMs telling him that I feel short, I face height discrimination. What's your advice on this surgery? And Victor is not a doctor. He's not a psychologist, but he has had this surgery, and soon people are just trusting him with all of their questions.
15: I was a little stunned. I was a little shocked. I wasn't judgmental. I was curious. I was like, why would somebody who's, let's say, 5'7", want to break both perfectly good legs and they don't have a limp or they don't have any pain, and go through months or a whole year of pain and sacrifice to gain a few inches?
1: Victor is going down the rabbit hole and he's realizing that there's not enough information about this surgery. So he decides to fill that gap. He starts making YouTube explainers.
15: I start off with the most common questions that people would ask me. The pain, how much height can you gain? How much does it cost? The most common complications, the proportions, like what if you get just your femurs done, will you look
1: and
15: weird?
1: And Victor just totally amasses this cult following from his explainer videos.
15: They pulled me in and they've kind of put me as the face of limb lengthening.
6: So he's gone from bewilderment that people would do this for cosmetic reasons to, it seems, an element of acceptance and support.
1: Victor is unusual in this world because he is putting his face onto this content. And he soon realises that most people are really scared about talking openly about getting this procedure, even with their family or their friends.
15: Anybody that goes through with it, whether it goes well or not, they don't necessarily want this procedure to be attached to them because they don't want to be judged. And sometimes, I think it's most times actually, a lot of them are doing this solo. They don't want to tell anybody. They don't want to tell their family, their friends, sometimes not even their partner, which is pretty crazy.
1: The next thing that Victor does is set up this safe space for people to talk to each other. And he picks the online message platform Discord.
15: So that they didn't have to go through email or any type of identifiable information. So the Discord was a perfect connect for that.
1: You have to know where the invite is to get into this Discord chat. But once you know about it, you're in. And Victor says that it starts off slowly, but then it grows as this avalanche of people, mostly men, start to trust the Discord chat.
15: It's an amazing community. We're nearing 2,000 members. They talk about relationships, jobs, money.
1: The first thing you notice when you're in this chat is that there's all of these usernames that are flashing past your screen as they're chatting to each other. The next thing that you see is that people often list a bunch of numbers next to their usernames.
15: That's kind of like a new trend that they started in the last year. Like Red Dragon going from 5'6" dash dash dash to 5'11" or whatever have you.
1: Sometimes people have usernames and then they have like a +3 next to them. And that means that they're midway through the procedure and they've gained 3 so far with the lengthening process.
15: That's a big kind of badge of honor, right? Because you want to know that you're transforming yourself. You're being reborn into what you really see yourself as.
1: Another thing you notice is that there's lots of people here in this chat who aren't actually that short. It's a bit like that Hulk guy I told you about in the video. So you've got Socrates going from 167 to 175, or Beehive 173 to 185.
15: They just don't want to be average. They want to be above average. They want to kind of feel empowered and dominant in this world.
6: That doesn't sound like a place where you'd come to be talked out of the procedure.
1: Not really. I have seen people that tell each other that they don't seem ready for the surgery or you should go to therapy. But overall, this is a place where people are rating surgeons and clinics. They're talking about what countries to go to and where you should avoid. People even gossip about celebrities that they reckon have got this done. And get this, they sometimes ask each other, are you going to tell your future partner that you did this?
6: Okay.
1: Because this is the thing, people are going off for months to do this surgery and they need cover stories.
15: So they come up with random things like, hey, I was in a skiing accident, or I went to my surgeon because I was having knee pain and he said I had to get this orthopedic reconstruction or else I would have arthritis when I get older.
6: How about Jack? Is he telling his family?
5: I will not tell them. I'm going to get the surgery. I have some friends in Australia. I can let them know that I'm going to visit another country, okay? For like 3 to 4 months.
1: And now he has a plan.
5: After the consultation with Victor and after joining that Discord community, I'm 100% sure that I'm going to get the surgery.
6: Okay, and has he figured out where he wants to get it done?
1: Well, this has been quite a journey for Jack. Remember how I told you that he was Googling and he's stumbling across all of these clinics?
6: Yep.
1: So he types in height increasing surgery and the first clinics that start popping up are Turkish clinics.
5: The clinics which are present in the Turkey, they are very good in marketing. So all those clinics popped up.
1: Jack ends up on their YouTube accounts watching all of these patient stories.
5: In all the testimonials, it felt like you just have to pay them. You just have to go there, okay? And there will be no problem and you will be able to get the height increase.
1: One of these Turkish clinics that Jack is looking at is Live Life Taller. Remember the Hulk, that guy from that video that I showed you?
6: Yes, I do. Hard to forget.
1: Well, his real name is Brian Sanchez, and he got his surgery done at Live Life Taller.
6: Oh, right. Okay. It's interesting.
1: He actually started an Instagram account to document his arrival in Istanbul and his entire surgery, and now he's got tens of thousands of followers. Remember that video that I mentioned at the start?
6: Yeah.
1: That is his post-surgery testimonial. He recorded it with the clinic in Istanbul.
3: So the surgery was a rude awakening. I looked at my feet and I saw metal coming out of it and I thought, oh my God, what is that?
1: He does talk about some complications that he got along the way. A fluid buildup in his leg, a small fracture in his tibia, but ultimately he shows no regret.
3: If I'm being 100% honest,
2: yeah,
3: my wife would kill me for saying this, but yeah, I would. I would do it again.
1: Fast forward a year and a half, and a different narrative is slowly emerging. Brian starts posting in Discord and on his Instagram account, slamming the clinic and sharing negative stories that other people have about them too. And then Brian goes on this bodybuilding podcast called More Plates, More Dates.
16: All right. Welcome, Brian Sanchez.
3: Hey, nice to...
1: It has millions of followers, and it's hosted by this guy called Derek.
16: I've been wanting to talk to you for a while.
1: So Brian, he actually sits down with them for more than 3 hours, and he spills the beans. He talks about how he found this clinic through online marketing.
17: their marketing is very good. And I don't say that as a compliment, but their marketing is very good.
1: Brian goes into way more detail about his complication.

0: because these are people who've just had the treatment.
1: People who are at their most euphoric phase, which is like, oh, I'm getting taller, right?
0: And towards the end of the podcast, this like sprawling 3-hour interview that goes to all of these places you weren't expecting, Brian says,
1: I definitely regret having done this. Not for the reasons that people think. It's not the pain, it's not the suffering, although that definitely doesn't help. It's literally just what I did to my absolutely amazing family. I still can't just like pick them up and run outside.
2: Far out. I mean, this sounds like a really hard thing he's been through, and this is obviously a very different reaction from his first testimonial. Does the clinic respond to what he's saying?
0: So even before this podcast goes to air, the clinic sues Brian for defamation.
2: Wow.
0: They say he's been making false statements about their clinic online, and they claim that they're losing patients, that people are cancelling surgeries with them, and they're losing hundreds of thousands of dollars. And they actually accuse Brian of blackmailing them.
2: Blackmail?
0: Yeah. They claim that Brian had asked them for $120,000. And when they didn't pay up, he started to badmouth them on social media.
2: What happened next?
0: Well, Brian lodges a counterclaim to this suit lodged by Live Life Taller.
2: Okay.
0: He denies the blackmail claim and he reiterates that he's allowed to speak out about his experiences to, quote, warn others.
1: Because I really just don't want people to be doing this and getting screwed over and then having to live with the regret of having done this.
0: This legal tussle goes on for 10 months until both parties walk away from their claims and they decide to settle. We don't know about the terms of this settlement, but just days after this case is dismissed, Live Life Taller posts a new video on its YouTube page. It's another interview with Brian.
1: I kind of hyper-focused on the bad.
0: This video goes for 80 minutes. And the point seems to be to draw a line under the dispute.
3: Brian, what was your life now? What was the recovery?
1: Hey, it's getting a lot better. Now that I've been doing more, like, physical therapy.
0: At one point, Brian's surgeon is even brought in to talk about his complications.
3: What can you say about the tibia infection?
0: They talk about his lingering issues.
4: You feel an irritation?
1: On my right tibia, my right foot is internally rotated.
0: And Brian, instead of blasting the clinic, he's apologizing.
1: I am sorry that I did not go about this the best way. I was upset.
0: He also says that he's deleted some posts on his Instagram about the clinic. We contacted Brian, but he wouldn't be interviewed for this podcast.
2: And the clinic?
0: They wouldn't talk about Brian's case, but they said that they disclose all risks about this surgery to patients before they do it. And they also say that YouTube testimonials like Brian's acknowledge all of the complications that are faced by real patients.
2: So the legal dispute peters out?
0: It does, but by the time it's all settled, it's become clear that a lot can be going on behind the scenes of this very persuasive social media marketing. Those testimonials, they couldn't be made in Australia. Doctors here actually can't market cosmetic surgery like this at all. So I went down to an orthopaedic surgeon here in Melbourne to find out whether local doctors are worried about people seeing these videos here in Australia.
5: Yeah. Hello, nice to meet you. We actually finally meet. We've talked quite a bit.
6: Yes, we have.
5: Beautiful view.
0: Dr. Stuart Morrison, he's actually a specialist in leg lengthening here. He does it for medical reasons, for people like Victor who've got one leg that's shorter and needs to be fixed.
6: Like all surgery, when it goes well, the outcome should be the same or better than one was beforehand.
0: I show Dr. Stuart Morrison some of these TikToks that are doing the rounds.
5: All right, I just want to get your reaction to watching some of their, like, before and afters.
6: Oh, at least the music's good.
0: And he pauses the TikTok and he turns to me and goes,
6: I just, these before and after photos, you could see a happy, smiling person, but you look a bit deeper and I think you can see the strain in their face.
0: And the real testimonial you'd want to see is one that's done a whole year after the surgery.
6: The ones when you're walking around and catching trams again. That's the video I'd like to see to know that an operation's gone well.
0: And he is really worried that people can still

0: will view this content here.
1: You're only seeing the good news stories on the on these websites, and that differs from, while it's a lot more boring talking about complication percentages and rates, they're the things patients need to see before they embark on this journey.
0: It turns out that Dr. Morrison's the guy that sees all of the bad news stories. Over the last couple of years, he's seen about 10 people who've gotten their surgery overseas and then they come home to Australia with complications.
1: The centres where I've treated numbers of patients from have come from Turkey and from India.
0: And they're not coming home happy.
1: The ones who I have seen usually arrive quite deflated. They've embarked on this process, they've paid a lot of money. I'm seeing them at the 5-month mark, the 6-month mark, where something's gone less well. They're a bit annoyed at themselves, perhaps, for going overseas.
0: Dr. Morrison tells me about this woman who'd come into his rooms one day after she'd had surgery at a clinic overseas. Now, we need to emphasise, Tom, that we're not talking about Live Life Taller here, that place where the Hulk got his surgery done.
2: Okay.
0: And this woman, according to Dr. Morrison, had her lower legs lengthened by about 5 centimetres.
1: One of them had gone really well. One of them had slowly, with time, not that you could really notice it seeing it daily, but it slowly bent onto about a 30-degree angle. That was a complex situation because that required secondary surgery to correct that, which was a lot to sort out back here in Australia.
0: Dr. Morrison says that he was able to correct this deformity, but it left a lot of scarring on her lower leg.
1: I think she felt pretty silly. She was a high-functioning professional, very used to being in control of everything with good amounts of information. That's a pretty humbling thing to see as a doctor.
0: Dr. Morrison isn't opposed to cosmetic limb lengthening. He actually does it for a small number of Australian patients. But he says that this woman's case shows that some people aren't aware of the risks.
1: And in this case, it became clear that the doctors she'd been talking to hadn't done their duty, hadn't explained to her the ins and outs of the surgery.
0: He's also heard of cases where patients are returning to Australia with bone infections.
1: And in those cases, they're actually patients who've ended up shorter than they originally started. That would be pretty devastating after embarking on that journey.
2: So what about Jack? What's he planning to do now?
0: Well, Jack grows off the idea of Turkish clinics after hearing some negative talk in the forums and after talking to Victor. But he keeps digging, and eventually he hears about this one-stop-shop clinic in South Africa.
3: I'm going to get the surgery, like, from the top-class surgeon. I will wait for another, like, 7 to 8 months.
0: It's more expensive than going to one of the Turkish clinics, but he thinks he can find the extra cash.
3: I will gather up more money, okay? Obviously, it's my money which I'm going to invest on myself.
2: So he's definitely going ahead with it.
0: Well, at the last minute, I get an update. Hello. Can you hear me?
3: Yeah.
0: Oh, hello. How are you feeling now?
3: So basically, 1.5 months ago, I consulted one psychiatrist.
0: Jack has just gotten back from a trip to Pakistan where he started seeing this new psychiatrist who turns out to be pretty short. And he tells Jack that's fine. Lots of short people have achieved great things.
3: Obviously, he was also shorter than me and he laughed at me, okay? And he was like around like 40 to 50 years guy. And he told me some really successful people, examples, who are successful in their life, but obviously they are shorter.
0: And it really helps Jack to start thinking about things a little bit differently.
3: Obviously, he was married and he has children. And I think, like, he's in that area of life that he's not focusing on this aspect of life.
0: Jack's taking a break from social media and those limb lengthening forums.
3: All the content on the social media is not that correct.
0: He's also started taking antidepressants, and it's helping.
3: I don't know how it will evolve, but obviously, like, the constant getting out of that constant thinking zone, I'm really enjoying currently.
2: Next time on episode 3 of Before and After, the popular cosmetic that could stay in your body longer than you think.
4: She actually said to me, "Don't you want to look like me? Look how great I look, you know, refreshed." And I said, "Yeah, I'd love to look like you."
2: That's next week on Background Briefing. 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Digital production by Rachel Clayton. Our rollout producer is Ben Sveen. Max Chalmers is the supervising producer and Fanu Falali is the executive producer. The reporter on this story, Amelia Turzon. And I'm Thomas O'Reedy. 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

0: 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I'm Mandy Pressland with a news update before we take you back to the BBC. Eastern Standard Time is now 2 o'clock. In Central Australia, it's 1:30. In Western Australia, it's midday.
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0: The crowd has been building at the Sydney Cricket Ground, with Sydney Swans fans turning out to watch the historic double-header with the women's and men's games this afternoon after a week of controversy embroiling the club. The women's match between the Swans and Essendon is well underway. The crowd was sparse to start with but has been growing. One fan, Mickey Quick, turned up with a protest sign and says he was delayed from entering the ground while officials determined if he could do so. The sign reads, "Do the work to stop gendered violence," and comes after five of the men's team were sanctioned for breaching club standards over sexual assault allegations. A separate police investigation is underway. Mickey Quick says he needed to make a stand.
2: It's a difficult week. It's hard to wear the colours today, to be honest. I'm here for the women, but I will stay for the men. But I needed to not just wear colours as though I support what's happened, what may have what allegedly happened. And so I just had to have a message for the Swans team, the whole culture. It's just very important to me that this be said.
0: In Brisbane, Brookfield residents have turned out in force for a walk of solidarity showing support for women's safety in the community. Chelsea Malunga reports.
3: About 500 people joined the walk from Rafting Ground Park Road to Brookfield Showgrounds. It was organised in the wake of the alleged sexual assault of a 23-year-old woman who was walking along Brookfield Road on Thursday morning. Local MPs, including Jonty Bush, the member for Cooper, delivered speeches, and a station was set up for community members to write letters of support to the 23-year-old woman. Organisers say everyone who attended was sending a message that the community won't stand for violence against women.
0: For the first time, the deadly H5N1 strain of bird flu has been detected in a mammal in Australia. Officials in South Australia say a long-nosed fur seal found dead at Beachport in the state's southeast has tested positive for the virus. It's one of 194 bird flu cases confirmed in South Australia, while a number of mass mortality events in birds believed to be linked to the disease are still being investigated. Federal Agriculture Minister Julie Collins says the virus will continue to spread among wildlife.
4: The detection does not appear to be associated with other sick or dead marine mammals. An infection of this individual animal is likely to have occurred due to exposure to infected wild birds or the environment that they share. Sadly, we also know that once the H5 bird flu is spreading in the natural environment, it is not possible to avoid significant losses.
0: Meteorologists are warning Australia could experience extreme conditions in coming months with the forecast of the strongest El Niño event in living memory. El Niños are usually associated with hotter and drier conditions in Australia, and the event follows an unusually mild winter across much of the country. Senior meteorologist with the Weather Bureau, David Kroc, says it's been dry across much of the country too.
5: Temperatures have already through the winter been really warm through eastern Australia, relatively warm. Of course, there's still been some cold days, but on average, we've seen a really warm winter across eastern Australia and quite dry conditions too for much of eastern Queensland and much of eastern New South Wales as well across the winter.
0: The federal government is working with rice company Sunrice on how they can save dozens of jobs in the New South Wales Riverina region. Earlier this month, the company confirmed it was cutting about 80 jobs because of low crop volumes, but the government says it's in talks with the company about a multi-million dollar proposal to ramp up rice cake packaging to redeploy to staff. Local MP One Nation's David Farley has met with key government figures about the issue and says he's happy with how discussions are progressing.
6: I was impressed how Albanese at the Governor-General's event the other night came straight up to me and said, look, I'm aware of it, I'm working on it, we'll get it done. So, you know, I tilt my hat to them.
0: One of the new Spirit of Tasmania ferries has arrived at its future home port in Devonport for the first time after years of delays. Mac Hurd reports.
7: Thousands of onlookers gathered along the banks of the Mersey River this morning to catch a glimpse of Spirit of Tasmania 4 arriving in Devonport for the first time. The vessel is in Devonport for testing and commissioning ahead of its first passenger service scheduled for the end of October. It's nearly a year to the day since the brand new ferry first passed by Devonport on its journey to Tasmania from Scotland, where it was being stored. But it continued on to Hobart, as works on the new berthing infrastructure in Devonport were still underway several years after the ferries were first intended to be operational.
0: New ferries will operate between Devonport and Geelong. To the weather now in Brisbane, a possible shower, it's 23 degrees. Sydney, partly cloudy, it's 20. In Canberra, mostly sunny, 15 now. Partly cloudy in Melbourne, it's 17 degrees. Hobart, partly cloudy, it's 15. Adelaide, mostly sunny, you're on 18 degrees. A shower or two in Perth, where it's 18. And in Darwin, mostly sunny, it's now 30 degrees. Have another news update for you in around 25 minutes here on ABC News Radio after we go back to the BBC.
8: Hello, this is Alex Ritson with the newsroom. For decades, the United States and Canada weren't just neighbours, they were the closest of allies. But President Trump's global trade war has seriously fractured their relationship, which had flourished under their free trade partnership. Washington and Ottawa were in trade talks, but these broke down on Friday. Canada walked away, claiming that at the 11th hour, US negotiators wanted to introduce unfair restrictions on Canadian trade deals with other countries. After the talks collapsed, as Mr. Trump had threatened, he imposed 50% tariffs on nearly $20 billion worth of Canadian imports. Doug Ford, the premier of the Canadian province of Ontario, gave this scathing response.
9: President Trump, he can't be trusted. Simple as that. He changes the deal. He keeps moving the goalpost. You know, let me tell you about President Trump. President Trump is the type of person that would steal your lunch money the first day. He'd steal the toque off your head the second day, and the third day he'd steal your running shoes. He is not to be trusted whatsoever. We need to stay united.
8: The U.S. Trade Representative Jameson Greer said that Ottawa had made new demands and walked back from other commitments. He added that Washington had no plans to restart negotiations.
10: We don't have new talks planned with the Canadians. We're moving forward with measures that respond to Canadian retaliation. Remember, as President Trump has introduced a trade policy to reshore American production and protect American jobs, two countries have retaliated against the United States, the People's Republic of China and Canada. Our interest is in protecting American workers and protecting American supply chains.
8: The Canadian Prime Minister Mark Carney has promised to retaliate against Washington's new tariffs with duties on US products that include steel and dairy, as well as pressing ahead with building new trade relationships. Our North America correspondent David Willis told me that the dispute will lead to economic pain on both sides of the border.
11: I think the bottom line here, Alex, is that nobody really benefits from trade wars, trade conflicts of this kind. And these latest US tariffs will affect about 5% of Canadian exports to the US. That's not a huge amount, but they will apply to a wide array of goods, a very diverse array of goods, ranging from alcohol to building materials. And to put that into perspective, about 80% of Canadian goods will still enter the United States tariff-free. Nonetheless, it's a policy that threatens to heighten tensions between the United States and Canada, to make negotiations over a new US-Canada-Mexico trade agreement.

0: all the more difficult. And it will impact the economies of both nations, because potentially it could weaken investment in Canada and put jobs at risk there. It could push up prices here in the United States. What would be a very unfortunate time, of course, for President Trump, just 3 months, less than 3 months to go to the midterm elections here, where one of the crucial issues is likely to be inflation, the so-called affordability crisis here in the United States. Indeed, already one U.S. Senator, Amy Klobuchar of Minnesota, that's a state which borders Canada, has warned of the possibility of rising costs for businesses there because of this dispute.
1: I suppose President Trump would say that all this could be avoided if only Canada would agree to become the 51st state.
0: That's right, and that's one of the things that he's said in the past that has really infuriated the Canadians, of course, and Canada is now preparing to retaliate with tariffs of its own that are set to come into place in just a couple of weeks' time. Those are expected to target U.S. farmers with tariffs on dairy appliances, other agricultural equipment as well. And Mark Carney alluded to the mistrust that now exists between Canada and the United States. You mentioned those rapidly deteriorating relations over President Trump's comments, Alex, there. And as Mark Carney said, the new U.S. tariffs were designed, as he put it, to hurt Canada and divide its citizens. He said the United States was, in his words, trying to break Canada so that it could own the country, a reference, presumably, to what you were just talking about there, Alex, of President Trump's remarks about the 51st state.
1: David Willis. Let's stay in the United States, because the editor-in-chief of the U.S. military newspaper Stars and Stripes has said that he's been sacked for insubordination. Eric Slavin claimed this was because he spoke out against potential editorial interference by the Pentagon. And a correspondent, Lara Court, said she had also been fired after she reported on the alleged hardships of sailors aboard the USS Abraham Lincoln. Stars and Stripes is partly funded by the Defense Department, but has historically been editorially independent. James Kumarasamy asked Mr. Slavin whether he was surprised by the department's decision to fire him.
2: It's certainly not what I expected when I woke up on Friday morning. Certainly there were tensions that went back all the way to a January the 15th tweet by a senior official in the Pentagon press office talking about changing Stars and Stripes substantially. And that tweet came with absolutely zero notice. At the same time, a federal regulation was removed, and a story was leaked to a friendly news organization talking about firing a bunch of our reporters. So we had some idea that there were problems, but still did not expect this to happen.
3: When that process began and you got wind that changes were coming, substantial changes from the Pentagon, what did you do?
2: Well, initially, we attempted to contact them for more information, and they referred us to the tweet, and then nothing really happened for about 2 months, and we felt rather secure that maybe things had died down a bit. And then another memo came out on March the 9th, which proceeded to reaffirm our independence, but then place new restrictions upon the organization.
3: You gave, I guess, what would now be seen as a fateful, from your point of view, interview to CBS, in which you were asked about red lines the Pentagon shouldn't cross, and you talked about censorship. Is that because you believe now that censorship is in place?
2: Well, that was my unofficial opinion that I gave to CBS, and they asked me what my red line would be. And I said if there was a perfectly accurate story that we weren't allowed to run, and then they gave us something else that was written by the Pentagon, that would be a red line for me. I never said that I would disobey any sort of directive. I simply explained what I thought the rules were, because the rules say that we must remain editorially independent. That's actually Defense Department policy. And for that, I was given a separation notice for insubordination. I sincerely hope that Stars and Stripes can continue to report independently. Of course, I'm concerned, given what has recently happened.
3: Why is it so important that a newspaper is independent, but it is for servicemen and women? Why is it so important that it does report independently and is not if you like, an in-house magazine that is used to boost morale?
2: Well, I think it is ultimately one of the best expressions of American values that we can show the world. Here is a news organization that is partially funded by the government, and part of its job is to hold government to account.
1: Eric Slavin of the US military newspaper Stars and Stripes. The Pentagon declined to comment on his claims, but it previously issued a memo saying that the paper's articles must be consistent with good order and military discipline. Ukraine's former defense minister has reiterated his call for the country to hold wartime elections, but Mykhailo Fyodorov, who was sacked last month, stopped short of saying he would stand as a candidate. He's been speaking to our Ukraine correspondent, Dan Johnson.
4: Mykhailo Fyodorov enjoys popular support after reshaping Ukraine's armed forces. Protesters called for his reinstatement until his push for elections. He told me it was his moral right to start that conversation, saying a vote was inevitable sooner or later.
5: It's definitely in my vested interest because I want this war to be over and Ukraine to become a successful country. So yeah, this is in my interest for sure. But of course, it's also in the interest of all Ukrainians. But if you're asking whether it will be useful for my political future, if I were thinking about this, I would not have made this statement.
4: For now, Mykhailo Fyodorov said he would continue to pursue new ways of fighting the war and would visit the United States, hoping to meet Elon Musk, with the aim of getting use of the Starlink satellite communications network extended to Russian airspace to support Ukrainian long-range attacks without benefiting Moscow.
1: Dan Johnson reporting from Kyiv. And now, reports from China say the men's 100-metre world record has been broken. No, that's not Usain Bolt running in high heels, but a robot who shares his nickname, apparently beating the time set by the fastest man in history 17 years ago. The robot Lightning Bolt reportedly ran the race in 9.32 seconds at the World Humanoid Robot Games in Beijing, beating the other Bolt's record of 9.58 seconds. Our China correspondent Laura Bicker told us what the games are all about.
6: The opening ceremony of the World Humanoid Games here in Beijing is now well underway. On the pitch, we've already seen warm-ups for the 100-meter sprint. That's been won by a robot called Honor, which also won the Beijing Marathon earlier this year. You've got football playing out there, and all the humanoid athletes are going to parade right around this track. This is all part of a push here by Beijing, by President Xi, to build robots and use artificial intelligence towards what he calls his new productive technologies. This is what he hopes will help build the China of the future. There are 666 teams here competing over the next week, but 641 of them come from China. The key challenge behind this spectacle, though, is to try to move away from the sporting events. What they are trying to do now is show that these robots can actually have practical applications in the home. And this year, for the first time, they'll also have household duties for the robots, like folding laundry. So one of the key things that investors will be looking out for is not just how fast they can run on the track, but how useful they might be at home.
1: Laura Bicker. You're listening to the newsroom from the BBC World Service. A Japanese father has prompted outrage and incredulity around the world after leaving his seven-year-old son alone on the slopes of Mount Fuji for several hours so he could finish climbing to the summit. The boy had apparently been complaining that he was tired. Kurumi Mori has this report.
7: A seven-year-old was found stranded and alone on Thursday at the sixth station of Mount Fuji, which is located at an altitude of more than 2,000 meters. According to the police, the boy was tired and fussy, so his father told him to wait there for 8 hours. He left the child with only snacks and a soft drink and no money while continuing to climb Japan's highest mountain with his elder son. Staff at a mountain hut spotted the boy sitting on a bench by himself, so took him in.

0: And called police. Officials tracked down the father farther up the mountain near the 7th station and issued a stern warning before reuniting him with his son. The father reportedly apologized for his rash decision and the boy was unharmed. Mount Fuji, an active volcano located southwest of Tokyo, was named a UNESCO World Heritage Site in 2013, attracting about 200,000 climbers each year.
1: Kurumi Mori. Fish skin has been used by doctors to treat burns for years. Now, a team of scientists in the US say that fish skin may be a safer and more effective treatment compared to the man-made products typically used ahead of major skin surgery, such as skin grafts. But what kind of fish are we talking about exactly? I put that question to our reporter, Warren Bull.
2: We're talking about Atlantic cod. And the reason why they chose Atlantic cod is because they're very large. So it means that they can cover a large area that has been burnt. And in a surgical situation, that's quite important because it means they don't have to stitch bits together. It's much more practical in a surgery situation ahead of giving a skin graft.
1: So how does this work exactly?
2: What they do is they put the fish skin onto the burnt area ahead of giving a skin graft. And the idea of doing that is something that's gone on for years in using synthetic products. Normally they use something that's got collagen in it because it's a human protein like glue and it helps accelerate healing. In this case, they've gone back to something that was far more ancient that people used to use sometimes with burns. They've also used honey in the past, but with fish they found that it has properties that gives what they say is the right amount of inflammation to assist the healing process. So it does come up as looking red after the fish has been applied, but it doesn't then harm the skin. It allows it to heal ahead of having a skin graft. And what they found was that in patients who were coming out of hospital, they'd be coming out up to 12 days earlier than if they'd had a synthetic version of this. So, for example, they said that patients on average were having a skin graft and coming out 25 days later instead of 37 days later. So there was a massive difference in how long they'd have to stay in hospital. And they also said that they had a lower chance of other complications compared to synthetic treatments. So, for example, it cut their chances of getting sepsis by half. It had an all-round effect that was an improvement on using a synthetic product that had collagen in it.
1: Warren, why does it seem to be more effective than those other treatments?
2: What this group in New York think is that cod skin contains omega-3 fatty acids in large quantities that trigger just the right amount of inflammation to assist the healing process. If it triggered more, then it would disturb the skin and make it much more difficult for the patient to bear. If it didn't have enough of a reaction, then it wouldn't really assist the healing process.
1: Warren Bull. For several years, scientists have been finding evidence that seas, lakes and rivers are being contaminated by traces of drugs, including antibiotics and opioids. But recently, there have been more cases of these kinds of substances being found in marine animals. Earlier this year, sharks in the Caribbean were found to have swallowed caffeine. So, what's going on? And how can these drugs be removed from marine environments? The BBC's Ryan Keane has been looking into the phenomenon.
3: The soundtrack to a typical club night. But for the waterways surrounding these types of venues, as well as festivals and house parties, it's more than just the music they absorb. Illicit drugs like MDMA, crystal meth and ketamine can end up in our rivers and lakes thanks to their consumption by partygoers. Even pharmaceutical drugs such as antidepressants can too. From fish in Florida to crabs in southern England, evidence of our human footprint on waterways has been made clearer with recent research. One of the main ways drugs enter wild water is through sewage plants. When people don't finish a course of antibiotics or antidepressants, for instance, they might flush them down the toilet hole. And even if they do finish the course, traces of these drugs can enter the sewage system through their urine or fecal matter. But why aren't some sewage plants filtering out these toxins? They were designed to filter out solids and nutrients like nitrogen. In periods of heavy rain and flooding, sewage naturally overflows, especially before it's been screened and treated. And of course, if untreated sewage is going into wild water and into wildlife, so are the traces of drugs inside it. One study conducted this year in the Bahamas uncovered a new substance present in sharks, caffeine. Natasha Wozniak, who led the study, told me she was shocked by the findings that were gathered through blood sampling.
4: I guess what surprised us the most was finding these substances in sharks in a place we often imagine as a pristine paradise, far from pollution and other human disturbances. We detected cocaine alongside caffeine and painkillers, showing that very different substances from our daily lives are making their way into the marine environment. And that was the real eye-opening for us.
3: It's unknown how caffeine affects shark behavior, but one aquatic species where behavioral changes have been logged as a result of drug pollution is Atlantic salmon. So what are some of the possible solutions to drug pollution? One obvious suggestion is to improve filtration techniques in sewage plants. While bigger picture solutions are being discussed by regulators, one expert I've spoken to says a shorter-term solution could be explored. Charles Tyler, at the University of Exeter in the UK, says that despite few anti-waste programmes existing, one country is leading the charge for change.
5: Now, in Sweden, it's very different, largely through things like extensive public awareness campaigns on the risk of drugs to wildlife and the environment.
3: How likely it is that other governments will follow suit is debatable, but the scheme in Sweden shows that where there's a will to keep drug traces out of our water sources, there's most certainly a way.
1: For more than 50 years, Sparks, the distinctive American pop duo, which is brothers Russell and Ron Mayall, have never stopped challenging themselves and their audiences. They've gone to the moon for their latest venture. Martin Venard has been speaking to Russell about their new album, Sparks Live on the Moon, which features the Oscar-winning actress Kate Blanchett.
6: Please put your hands together and give a big lunar welcome to your
7: It was recorded in spirit on the moon. We can't divulge where it was really recorded, but it has a moon resonance to it. Kate Blanchett, who was graciously flown all the way there as well, to kind of give it a little extra cachet. She gives a kind of introduction.
8: So may we start. So may we start.
9: And how did you get Kate Blanchett involved?
7: We met when we won the Best Music Award for our movie Annette at the César Awards in Paris. We were backstage in our dressing room before the ceremony and a knock on the door, and it was Kate Blanchett, who was also at the ceremony receiving a lifetime achievement for her amazing film work. And she introduced herself, said she was a fan of Sparks, and we fell on the floor because we would not have expected that to happen. After that evening, we stayed in touch, and we needed an MC to be with us live on the moon, and so we rang her up and said, "Hey, Kate, going to the moon, want to come?" And she said, "Well, God, yeah, of course, I can't miss that." We wanted to just capture the feeling of a Sparks concert as best you can. So we wanted to make sure that the album was really strong musically and sounded really out of this world.
8: This town ain't big enough for both of us.
9: And you mentioned that you keep changing, you keep doing new stuff. What next?
7: We're doing a new movie musical, working on a new album. The musical, we can't be overly specific, but it's bigger in scope than Annette was, and in a completely different environment and setting. But it's also a movie musical that's all sung, and it's something that we think is really fresh and unique, and we're really eager to get it going and start filming. As far as a new Sparks album, when you've done 28 albums, you know, it's the challenge to find new ways of presenting what you're doing that hopefully is as challenging and special as what you were doing from day one.
6: Good night, everyone. Thank you for coming. And please, fly home safely.
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8: 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I'm Mandy Pressland. Time for a check of our top stories before we bring you this week's Religion and Ethics Report. 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
8: The H5 strain of bird flu has been detected in a mammal in Australia for the first time. South Australia's Department for Primary Industries has confirmed a long-nosed fur seal found dead on the limestone coast has tested positive for the virus. The department has also confirmed a little penguin on Kangaroo Island has tested positive for the deadly disease. Victoria's opposition has unveiled its plan to create a specialist court of criminal appeal to deal with serious offenders and help reduce crime. The Liberals and Nationals election pledge would see the existing court of appeal split into two separate courts, a court of criminal appeal and a court of civil appeal. And today marks 60 years since the historic Wave Hill walk-off led by Vincent Lingiari, who was protesting unfair pay and conditions for Aboriginal workers. Over the weekend, more than 1,000 people marched from the Kalkarindji to Victoria River as part of the annual Gurindji Freedom Day Festival. The 1966 strike brought national attention to the harsh living conditions and poor wages of Aboriginal pastoral workers, leading to the birth of the land rights movement. To the weather now, the current temperatures in Brisbane, it's 23 degrees, in Sydney now 20, Canberra it's 15 degrees, in Melbourne 17, Hobart 15, Adelaide 18, Perth now 18 degrees and in Darwin it's 30. We'll have another news update for you in just under half an hour after this week's Religion and Ethics Report from Radio National with Andrew West.
10: A day on the sofa, the remote in one hand, a joint in the other. Has a generation of young men become demoralised in every sense? This is the Religion and Ethics Report. That story soon. The conviction of the Catholic Bishop of Broome raises new questions about the ability of the Church to investigate itself. A court found Christopher Saunders guilty of 12 counts of sexually abusing two young men and one count of rape, but it took 8 years since the first allegations to get a criminal conviction. One of the world's leading experts on church law says Australia's bishops should now establish an independent tribunal of senior lawyers to act swiftly against abusive clergy. Rick Torfs of the Catholic University of Leuven in Belgium is a civil and canon lawyer. He's also a former member of the Belgian Parliament.
11: Well, it clearly shows that all problems certainly have not been resolved yet, notwithstanding the fact that the Vatican made some attempts by introducing a document, a Vos Estis Lux Mundi, twice, which was a document by the Vatican, a definitive version in 2023, which was meant to help bishops to tell the truth about sexual abuse in their diocese and to act in a consistent way. But apparently that's not enough, and certainly not enough when it comes to crimes committed by the bishops themselves, as is the case here with Christopher Saunders. And then you see that there is still a long way to go. And in my eyes, the systemic problem here is there is no separation of powers in the church. People who investigate the crimes are also closely connected to the system, are themselves clerics or bishops. A much better solution would be that there would be independent tribunals in the church, not with the clergymen as members of it, but with independent lawyers who are not part of the system directly.
10: Yes, I'm going to come to that in greater detail.

0: detail in a moment, though. But, Rick, you studied in detail Australia's Royal Commission into Institutional Responses to Sex Abuse. Did it say anything about dealing with bishops who are accused? We know that a lot of bishops have to deal with priests who are accused, but did the Royal Commission say anything about the bishops themselves who might be accused?
1: Well, not as far as I remember. And it is, of course, something that became an issue more and more. Remember the famous Theodore McCarrie case from the United States, but also other bishops, the Bishop of Antigonish in Canada, for instance, also the Bishop of Bruges in Belgium. They were personally accused as perpetrators, so not as people who had to act efficiently as a result of certain issues. Also in the current thinking of the Vatican, the idea is you have perpetrators, they are ordinary priests, and then you have the role of bishops, and they should be stimulated in dealing very well with what happens in the church and with abuse cases. But the specific case of bishops being perpetrators, and it happens more and more, unfortunately, is a little bit left aside, both in that Australian report of those days and also in the Vatican. So that's still seen as exceptional, and the system is not ready to deal with it properly.
0: Yeah, is this because bishops, under canon law, have enormous authority in their own diocese, and if they themselves become accused, they are effectively in charge of investigating themselves, which, of course, is a completely untenable, absurd proposition?
1: Well, indeed, very often it comes down to that. And then if there are accusations regarding bishops, then it takes a lot of time before witnesses emerge, etc. And we have seen that also in the Saunders case, where the first accusations were formulated in 2018, which is 8 years ago. And that's, of course, not normal. That shows clearly that there is no system detecting crimes and also other abuses, financial, etc., which was also an element in the Saunders case. So the church does not have that system. So it remains very, very internal. When you are in a system where people are fully dependent of the system, when they are institutional oblates, when they are locked up themselves in the system, then there is a risk that they will not answer to challenges, that they will not be critical to their own system. So probably more people are needed who are Catholics, no issue, but who are, as Bourdieu would say, heirs. People who are not dependent from the system as such, who have some distance with regard to the functioning of the church, but who have good juridical knowledge in order to act quickly and adequately and legally, because that's also an issue. When you listen to the reactions now in Australia on Bishop Saunders, his successor, for instance, is talking about the process of healing in those words. So I'm not opposed to that, but that's a pastoral psychological approach. And what we do need in the church is an efficient legal approach. And that's only possible with independent jurisprudence, the bishop not responsible for judging his own acts or the acts of clergymen and other people in the church, but independent lawyers who have the ability to conduct a legal trial.
0: So when you talk about the separation of powers, you're talking about what the Vatican establishing, perhaps in each country or in each diocese, a kind of quasi-court that even before the civil proceedings kick in, there would be some kind of church tribunal, but as you say, not run by a bishop. Or not run even by the Vatican?
1: The Vatican has a similar problem as the dioceses. Huh? The Pope unites all powers, judicial, executive, and legislative, in his hands on the universal level. And the same is true for the bishop on the local level. He is the first judge, the first legislator, and the first man of the executive power. And that's, of course, not good. And what could be done before even the Vatican acts, the Australian bishops could take the initiative to erect and to start with a tribunal, and I would say then maybe a tribunal for Australia as a whole, but with some local people who are also responsible for finding out what truly happens, even in remote places like Broome, etc. And they could do that on their own. So they could say, okay, we delegate our power to judge to that group, and we commit ourselves to follow what they find out and what their legal solution of a certain case is. That could be done. What they can't do, they can't alienate their power, they can't give it away, but they can commit themselves to delegate it to other people and then also commit themselves to follow what they judge. And that would be a better thing. Of course, apart from the civil elements, they have their own place. But most of the time, civil complaints only appear later. And it's very important also to be very close to what happens and to react adequately immediately. And that could be done by an independent tribunal in the church, and that could even already be introduced in Australia right now.
0: Yes. Didn't Pope Francis introduce, though, some pretty serious reforms when it came to the reporting of accusations of abuse? And these did appear to be quite serious attempts at reform. Are you saying there's still holes in the approach?
1: There are still holes. So what the Pope more specifically did is he introduced two documents, a first document in 2019, which was limited in time, and then a second one in 2023, which was focusing precisely on the role of the bishop. But then again, it was the role of the bishop as a person who should guarantee the safety of people within his diocese. His own position as a perpetrator was not part of that debate. That's the first thing. And once again, of course, although I'm happy with those new measures, because it was indeed a kind of loophole up until now, that the role of the bishops as people who were hiding things, etc., was not dealt with properly. But they still remain within the system. And that's the problem. It's still peers who deal with peers. It's still a group of people who know each other. And then I think you should get out of it and use more independent lawyers, canon lawyers, who are not part of the system, who are not professionally dependent on the system, who don't identify themselves fully as a person with the system. That's something we need, and it's very difficult for a rather closed system as a rather clerical church to do that and to be open to that important step, which on the long run will turn out to be necessary universally for the church as a whole.
0: Rick Torfs of the University of Leuven in Belgium. This is the Religion and Ethics Report. You're hearing about the links between religion, ethics, and the news that shapes the world. For decades, faithful women have been the mainstay of the Church of Jesus Christ of Latter-day Saints, or Mormons. They're well-educated, conservative, committed to family and community. But new research shows more than half of all Gen Z women who grew up in the church are leaving. Dr. Jana Rees is a columnist with the Religion News Service and a member of the Mormon Church.
2: Most of them seem to be leaving fairly early. In my own research, the median age in our study was 18, and that's pretty typical of people who leave religion. It's not that the age has decreased, but the number of people leaving, of women leaving, has significantly increased. It used to be that if you could raise women in the faith, if you could maybe get them to study at Brigham Young University, serve a mission, marry in the temple, all of those things would be tethering them to a lasting adult religious identity as Mormon or Latter-day Saint. I don't think you can take that for granted anymore.
0: The obvious question here, Jana, is why?
2: That is a great question. And in the Religion News Service column, I tried to point to things that have changed in the landscape or in the church just in the last decade or so. One of which is in the United States, we have a pretty strong correlation between political orientation and whether a person stays in or leaves a religion. Increasingly, and this did not used to be the case here in the U.S., but increasingly, the more religious you are, the more you are likely to identify with the Republican Party, which is more politically conservative, and the more liberal you are, the more likely you are to not affiliate with religion. So if you are a Democrat, you're less likely to affiliate with religion than you are. And the thing with young women is that young women have been becoming more politically liberal over time. And the gap between young men who have largely stayed the same politically and young women who have moved to the left is now about 15 percentage points wise. And that is significant, thinking about why now? Why are women

0: now young women in particular more likely to leave religion than in the past. So it's part of what is called the God gap in the United States.
1: Well, that is the most pointed question. Why now, though, Jana?
0: Well, because that God gap is fairly new. I mean, when I was growing up in the United States, things were much more centrist for both political parties, and whether you were religious or not didn't really impinge upon your political beliefs or vice versa. We had people who were actively religious Americans who were in both political parties. That sorting, in which more religious people have sorted to the Republican Party and less religious people have sorted to the Democratic Party, that is new in the United States.
1: Jana, one of the major reasons that you cite for the exodus of young Mormon women from the church is what you call the purity culture, the extreme purity culture. What do you mean by this?
0: I would say that that is a strong emphasis on staying virgins until you're married, and that's an expectation that the church sets not just for young women, but also for young men. But for young women, there's this added component of extreme modesty rhetoric, telling girls constantly, you need to cover your shoulders, you cannot have a skirt or shorts above the knee, even your bare ankles and toes, and the rhetoric of some church leaders, even that has been singled out as something possibly dangerous. And also placing the responsibility for young men's sexual thoughts and behavior on young women. So purity culture, which is not unique to Mormonism, we've tracked this in multiple religions, but the idea that young women are bearing the burden not only for their own sexuality and trying to figure out who they are and how to be in the world, but also for that of young men.
1: Yeah. I couldn't give you a specific citation. I couldn't give you chapter and verse, but I'm quite sure that I've read, though, accounts where, yes, this purity culture, it can be a little stifling, it can be quite restrictive, but in America's deeply pornified culture, it's also a protective layer, not exposing young women to sex and sexuality everywhere they look, which is so much a part of America today. I've heard it described, though, as having a protective element, which can be useful.
0: Yes, I've described it that way myself. It's both things, and it can be taken too far in the childhoods of some of the women who are leaving now. And part of the research that I cite in the article is someone who went back through church magazines and examined the gendered rhetoric toward girls and women versus toward boys and men to see, you know, what is different. And really up through the 1990s, there was parity in the amount of attention that was being given to their bodies, to their dress, to how they decided to adorn themselves. And then it just shoots up so that in the early 21st century, young women were receiving these messages about their bodies six times as often as young men, as teenage boys. And that's precisely the time period that some of these young women who are now leaving were coming of age.
1: Yeah. The other area that you cite are the limitations to women's leadership. In fact, the direct discrimination against women leaders and the potential for women leadership in the LDS Church. What effect has that had?
0: I was trying to identify things that have changed, and I would say that this has not changed that much. If anything, the church has become more accepting of some expressions of women's leadership. It has lowered the missionary age to 18 for women as well as for men, for example. Women can now be Sunday school presidents for the first time. So there have been some concessions, probably because the church recognizes this kind of disaffiliation and disaffection among young women. But it's no longer reinforced by the culture. So in America more generally, patriarchy in the church was reinforced in the culture, for a long, long time. Girls were given particular ideas about your job in life is going to be that you're going to grow up and be a mommy and you're going to support your husband and maybe you don't need to have a job. You're just going to be dependent on him. And that stuff just doesn't fly in American culture more generally for a combination of practical economic reasons, as well as ideological reasons. Young women are not that interested in, for

0: university degrees are not uncommon among Mormon women. Aren't Mormon women disproportionately educated at a higher level? And that the paradox is they're denied leadership.
1: Statistically, we have about one more year of education than the national average. But one thing that has come through in two studies that I've been involved in is that education is a little bit of a protective factor for religiosity in Mormonism, which is kind of the opposite of what it was 60, 70 years ago. But now having a college education tends to correlate with higher religiosity. You're more likely to pray, you're more likely to go to church and be involved, and also to raise your kids, to have kids and to raise them in religion, than if you don't have a college degree.
0: Dr. Jana Rees of the Religion News Service, and you're with me, Andrew West. If you say someone's demoralized, you probably mean down in the mouth or slumped on the sofa watching TV or YouTube. But prominent psychiatrist Tanvir Ahmed wonders if it means something more serious, the loss of a moral compass, a sense of right and wrong. In an essay for the online magazine Quillette, he looks at young men dropping out of the labour market and ponders the consequences.
2: They're getting signals towards the labour market that they should work, but many of the options available to them are either not very compelling or they've lost, I use the term dignity, which actually has obviously has a lot of meanings in Christianity and religious life. So the status accorded to these jobs may not be terribly attractive. Meanwhile, at that level too, there's lots of other signals. They get a signal, I guess, from the market in terms of the value of a certain job, the economic value of the job. And I guess in my work, especially in the last few decades, they're also getting a lot of signals of what might be called the therapeutic culture around vulnerability, around disability. That also creates an idea of their personhood. So these are all competing narratives, if you like.
0: Yeah, but I just want to drill down because it's so fascinating that you raised this in your article about demoralisation. Does it also mean a loss of a sense of what's right and wrong?
2: I think so. To some extent, there is. I mean, you're arguing in part, you know, the notion of dignity is about a moral worth of a job. And the market and a meritocracy, to some extent, creates a different version of a moral worth of a human being. Where even though Christianity might say, okay, every person has an intrinsic worth regardless of productivity, that's not necessarily the signal someone receives in a market economy. I think there is a tension there.
0: Yeah, because you raise in this article about the prevalence of drug use, particularly cannabis. Now, I'm sure there are far worse things that people can do than have a toke, but does the prevalence of drug use suggest to you that this demoralisation has, coming through the loss of meaningful work, has affected a sense of right and wrong behaviour, a sense of simply just losing yourself?
2: I think so. I guess we've historically had a kind of a script, how we live life, and there was a moral dimension to that. You know, you acquire some sort of level of skills, get a job, raise a family. For the majority of people these days, there isn't a clear script in some respects. There isn't a sense of trajectory that I need to do this and this. I mean, it is there to some extent, but not to the same level. And I think many people in that stage of life are grappling with some of that. The moral dimension of marijuana has also changed in that it's widely accepted. And for this group, amongst many of the forces, the widespread acceptance of a drug like marijuana, which effectively accentuates demotivation. For large numbers of people, they use marijuana without great harm. But I think this group, more than any other group, it can really consolidate what we're calling demoralisation.
0: You also raise this question of status because, yes, a job gives us income. And I guess at some point in your life, principally, you know, that's the most important thing, struggle to get a house, struggle to form a family, raise a family. But a job also delivers something else about status. What's your point there? Because I found this fascinating.
2: Well, obviously it gives a sense of structure, it gives a sense of purpose, it gives a sense of usefulness, service to others. So it reports this critical role. I mean, so many people with mental health problems, you're just trying to get them into a healthy routine. You know, lives, we go from school, which a lot of that is about setting this healthy routine, and then we might go to work or study. And as soon as people lose that, they end up replacing it sometimes with unhealthy things. including addiction. Now, Andrew, I just want to give it a backdrop to this. Remember, my idea for this came

0: because I saw an article about US labour statistics, which showed over a half a century a steady decline in the proportion of men looking for work. And that sort of clicked for me. I thought, oh, that's an interesting statistic. And I had written a little bit about Australian participation rates, which have largely stayed steady, and in some groups like women and even older groups have actually increased. But there is a group of younger people, primarily men, where their numbers and their overlaps with things like disability payments, mental health diagnosis, underemployment, that group has increased relatively marginally but consistently over the last 20 years. And that's where that overlaps very much with this US labour trend, which is where I brought in, I guess, some of my experience around terms like demoralisation, marijuana use, and a group that seems to be kind of almost a little bit lost, a little bit stuck, but they don't present in the same way you would see someone present with a outright melancholic depression.
1: Yeah, because this is a very important distinction that you make in the article, that demoralisation, it's not a mental health disorder. It is a moral crisis.
0: That's right. It's more a crisis of purpose. Mm. It's more a crisis of purpose and direction.
1: What's the consequence of it? I mean, obviously, you know, there's an economic consequence. If you have less money, you spiral possibly into poverty. But what's the other consequence for the country?
0: The more systemic consequence is they withdraw from the fundamentals of life, or what we might consider the fundamentals of life, in terms of contributing to the wider society, engaging as citizens, potentially building families, building relationships. They can withdraw steadily. Now, they still might get an element of that in a superficial way. For example, a key contributor in recent decades is the same person who didn't work a few decades ago, there was a much bigger penalty. They'd be just stuck at home, not much to do, really quite bored in many respects. But now suddenly they have a huge amount of potential stimulation, particularly on the online world, where many of their needs can be met at least fleetingly.
1: Yeah, but corrosive, because you reference pornography here, which is a hugely corrosive thing. No, take away people's moral objections to it. It's hugely corrosive to men's mental health.
0: Absolutely. And likewise,
1: and to their expectations.
0: But this is the point, Andrew. Remember, on the online world, and this links to, you know, the broader arguments around teen mental health, they're getting some of these needs met in a very superficial way. I guess in the very short term, the needs can be met. They might get fleeting social connection. They might get fleeting senses of status. And they may also get fleeting sense of sexual gratification, as damaging as pornography is this. So it can entrench a sense of withdrawal when many of these short-term needs are met. And this is a point I make in the essay, where increasingly the modern environment is very good at allowing us to be consumers.
1: Yeah.
0: But it almost increasingly makes it harder for us to be citizens.
1: As part of this essay, you raise something that's very, very topical, because there's a link here to the demoralisation of young men and the immigration debate. What is it?
0: We often hear about migrants taking jobs. Now, where we both see this tension around migrants and the labour market is at, I guess, the lower end of the labour market, you know, semi-skilled jobs. I'm arguing the psychological meaning of work changes with migration. And the new migrant approaches many of these, what we might call mick jobs or low status jobs, with potentially a hunger and a drive that for local citizens, the same jobs can feel like they're stagnating. It was actually Jamie Oliver, I think, who said in the UK, many of these jobs, they signify you're either a failure or a foreigner. And there's an element of that, I think. So for many young people I'm seeing, for example, many of them could do, say, a delivery job. But they're like, it's just not attractive. And it's seen as a job for foreigners. That's an element that migration has changed. That actually, I want to tell you a story, Andrew. I remember a few years ago, Narendra Modi gave a speech in Melbourne.
1: Yes.
0: One of these big kind of stadium speeches that we had earlier this year.
1: Yeah.
0: And he made the point that one thing he loved about the West, remember, Modi was a tea seller.
1: That's correct.
0: In a Mumbai train station or a Delhi train station. He talks about in the West, you could do the smallest job. You could do what would seem like a tawdry job in India, yet there was an inherent dignity. I'm arguing, is that inherent dignity still there?
1: Psychiatrist and writer Tanvir Ahmed. And that's it for this episode. You can follow us at ABC Listen or wherever you get your podcasts. Thanks to producer Mandy Roberts and engineer Tim Jenkins. I'm Andrew West. Join us again for the Religion and Ethics Report.
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0: South Wales and the ACT will have AFL coverage as Sydney hosts North Melbourne at the SCG. 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I'm Mandy Pressland. Eastern Standard Time is 3 o'clock. In Central Australia it's 2:30. And in Western Australia it's now 1 o'clock.
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0: The deadly H5 bird flu virus has been detected in a mammal in Australia for the first time. Federal Agriculture Minister Julie Collins has confirmed a long-nosed fur seal was found dead at Beach Point in South Australia and tested positive for the virus. It's now one of 298 confirmed cases of the virus found around Australia. Ms. Collins says although today's announcement is a concerning development, it's not unexpected in wildlife such as marine mammals.
1: I have been advised that at this time the detection does not appear to be associated with other sick or dead marine mammals. An infection of this individual animal is likely to have occurred due to exposure to infected wild birds or the environment that they share.
0: As yet, no poultry farms across the country have been affected by the H5 strain. One Nation leader Pauline Hanson has intervened after her federal MPs said the party's migration target was not too different from the government's. Political reporter Evelyn Manfield has more.
2: Recently elected MP David Farley has said One Nation's net overseas migration target of 130,000 people a year doesn't include people arriving as part of the Pacific Workers Palm Scheme or in-demand aged care nurses. He says they would add another 100,000 arrivals at a minimum, which is slightly more than the government's 2028 forecast of 225,000.
3: The raw number's not too different.
2: Pauline Hanson has since posted online that her target is less than half the current level, with cuts to target international students and temporary graduate visas. The government says Mr. Farley's comments are a sign he's backing their plan.
0: The Victorian Opposition says its plan to create a specialist court of criminal appeal to deal with serious offenders shows the party's tough stance on crime. The Liberals and Nationals' latest election pledge is to split the existing Court of Appeal into two separate courts, a Court of Criminal Appeal and a Court of Civil Appeal. The move would allow additional judges specialising in criminal matters to be appointed to the new standalone court. Shadow Attorney General James Newbury says it's important the court system is modern and meets community expectations.
4: Victorians can have confidence that this approach will bring about the solutions that Victorians expect and the consequences for criminals that Victorians have been waiting for.
0: Victoria's Premier Ben Carroll says the opposition's plan will only lead to confusion and more court delays.
5: The Liberal Party policy, and if you read the papers today, not one stakeholder has endorsed it. Everyone will be running away from this. I suspect James Newbury won't want to put his name to this by the end of today. They are floundering. They are not doing any homework. They're about stunts and silly ideas.
0: The Queensland government has confirmed it's working on reforms to the state's bail laws, calling them the next phase of its Adult Crime, Adult Time initiative. The state government is planning to introduce a minimum mandatory jail sentence for young offenders who breach bail conditions. Premier David Crisafulli says the legislation could also include adult offenders.
6: We are doing the work as to who that applies to and for what period that minimum mandatory will be there. But it is the next step of adult crime, adult time. It'll be a separate offence, a new offence, if somebody breaches their bail conditions with an adult crime, adult time offence or equivalent.
0: Federal Nationals leader Matt Canavan has called on Prime Minister Anthony Albanese to be clear on his stance regarding Western Australia's GST share. Lauren Smith has more.
7: Mr. Canavan made the comments at the Nationals' annual state conference ahead of the Prime Minister's visit to WA. Mr. Albanese is expected to travel to Perth to host a federal cabinet meeting on Tuesday. It comes after a Productivity Commission interim report recently recommended the federal government scrap WA's GST distribution deal, which came into effect in 2018. Mr. Canavan says he wants some clarity from Mr. Albanese.
8: The Prime Minister should commit to no change.
7: He says it's a good deal for Australia and WA.
0: The New South Wales government is calling in experts and community leaders for discussions around the growing circulation of content depicting sexual behaviour online and its exposure to young people. Nandini Deer reports.
9: A roundtable is being pulled together by the state government in response to increasing concerns about sexual content online and its impact on children and teenagers. With more details on the plans for the roundtable expected in the coming days, Education Minister Prue Carr says horrific content is being circulated as normal sexual behaviour online, including AI-generated content. Community leaders and experts are being called in to discuss a direction for future reforms to educate and protect children and teenagers beyond the classroom.
0: In Melbourne, witnesses have described a trail of destruction after a car thief crashed into vehicles near the MCG. The 46-year-old driver of the stolen Mustang died overnight after he was thrown from the vehicle following a head-on crash with two cars on Barassi Way in East Melbourne. Police say the Melton man had earlier carjacked the Mustang after he crashed another stolen vehicle into cars in Richmond at around 9 p.m. A woman driving one of the vehicles was taken to hospital with an arm injury, but the other motorists escaped injury. Jake Homakotsky lives nearby and says the crash sounded like a bomb went off.
10: I heard a massive bang. I ran down there and I just saw parts scattered everywhere. People, obviously, the person that was deceased, and it was an absolute mess. Like, it would have been surprising if, you know, everyone made it out okay. It was crazy.
0: Southeastern Australia faces a potential early start to the bushfire season as what's predicted to be the strongest El Niño event in living memory takes effect. There are warnings the event could lead to a hot and dry spring ahead. Gary Cook from Victoria's Country Fire Authority says the outlook for the state is ominous.
11: Pockets of Victoria experiencing unusually dry conditions so far as we lead into spring. I guess what that says is that in those areas, unless we get corrective rainfall, conditions will lead to an early onset of the bushfire season.
0: Russia's President Vladimir Putin says Ukraine's attacks on Russia's economic infrastructure have opened up Pandora's box. He says Russia will hit back at Ukraine's most sensitive economic sectors. Ukraine has escalated a campaign of drone strikes targeting Russian economic infrastructure, including oil refineries and warehouses. Mr. Putin says Russia will step up its attacks in response.
12: In response to this gamble, we've stepped up our attacks. As you just mentioned, we've stepped up our attacks on Ukrainian defence industry enterprises, including those in Kyiv, and have begun to respond to the enemy's actions against our civilian, industrial and logistics facilities.
0: Canadian Prime Minister Mark Carney says a trade war with the United States isn't Canada's choice, but the country is ready to respond after being attacked. It came as he announced new tariffs on US imports would come into force next month in response to a 50% levy slapped on Canadian imports by Washington. Mr. Carney says he's reluctantly ready to match US tariffs dollar for dollar.
13: Reluctantly, because this trade dispute is preventing Canada and America from doing so much good that we could do together. But at the same time, we take this step confident that it is in the best interest of Canada, and that by rejecting a bad deal, by standing up for Canada, by focusing on what we can control, we will build Canada strong for all.
0: One of the five opening exhibits at Powerhouse Parramatta in Sydney is being designed specifically for young children aged 4 to 12 years, reimagining darkness during bedtime. All exhibits at the museum opening on the 7th of November will be free for children under the age of 16. Task Eternal, featuring aviation and space, is currently the only ticketed exhibit announced so far for those over 16 years. Arts Minister John Graham says the Dark exhibit for young kids includes special objects loaned by children across Sydney's west.
14: It'll really be a remarkable discovery for particularly young kids. It'll include a bedroom, a crystal tunnel, a forest, and a gateway to a land of giants. It'll be a magical exhibition that'll be really loved by kids.
0: Turning to sport, and the Sydney Swans AFLW team has smashed its previous crowd attendance record with more than double the number of people turning out to watch this afternoon's match. Official figures from the match against Essendon shows 16,672 people streamed through the gates, breaking their previous crowd record of 8,264 at their very first game at North Sydney.

0: The Oval in 2022. Today is an historic doubleheader with the men's game on too, amid a week of controversy with five players being suspended by the club and a police investigation underway into sexual assault allegations. In the match, Swans have been too good for Essendon 66-42. The Fremantle Dockers have beaten Collingwood 50-30 in Melbourne in the AFLW. To rugby league in the NRLW, Gold Coast has beaten Brisbane 28-20. In men's cricket, Australia is poised seemingly on the brink of victory on the second day of the second test against Bangladesh in Mackay. At tee, Bangladesh was 8-95 in its second innings, still trailing Australia's first innings total of 210 by 51. Australian fast bowler Mitchell Starc has now taken a total of 10 wickets in the match. Participants in the third and final Shitbox car rally of 2026 have raised more than $2.4 million for the Cancer Council during a week-long drive to the top end. The rally saw competitors drive cars worth less than $1,500 from Adelaide to Darwin before selling their vehicles at an auction. Organiser James Freeman said the event was a huge success, with Darwin crowds more than happy to splash some money on the colourful clunkers.
1: Auctions in Darwin are always fun. We always get a lot of people that come down. Because there's no reserve on the cars, and because the cars have done such a great journey, there's always already a story behind them. And yeah, we get loads of people that come down and bid on the vehicles, and it works for them and it works really well for us.

0: To the weather now in the capitals, partly cloudy in Brisbane today, 24, the top now 22 degrees. Partly cloudy in Sydney, 20 your maximum, it's now 19 degrees. Canberra mostly sunny, 17 for you, it's 15 degrees. Partly cloudy for Melbourne, 17 forecast, 17 now. Hobart, partly cloudy, 16 predicted, it is now 16 degrees. Adelaide, mostly sunny, a top of 19, it's now 18. Perth, a shower or two, you can expect 20 degrees, 18 currently. And in Darwin, a clear day, 32 the maximum. In Darwin, now 30 degrees. This is your All News Network, ABC News Radio. Sydney Swans fans have poured into the SCG to watch an historic double-header. The club's AFLW team has secured victory over Essendon in the opening match of the day, 66-42. Scandal engulfing the Swans men's team has resulted in the suspension of five players for breaching club rules. Separately, police in Victoria are investigating a report of sexual assault, which the ABC understands centres on one player allegedly touching a woman without her consent. Victoria Pengilly has more from the SCG.
1: Thousands of fans have turned up to support the women's match. It's between the Swans and Essendon. It got underway just after midday. The men's Swans will be versing North Melbourne around 3 o'clock this afternoon. Time will tell to see if fans stick around to see that game. Now, the AFLW says it's trying to break its record from 2022 of 8,200 fans. We've had some reports that the crowd inside the SCG has surpassed 10,000 already. There seems to be a bit of mixed feelings from fans that we've spoken to today. Some say that the scandal that's engulfed the club over the past week has really overshadowed this historic doubleheader. Others say that they're happy with the action the club has taken towards five players. Five players have, of course, been sanctioned for breaching club protocols. Others say that they're considering staging a boycott, walking out after the women's game ends. Some fans have unfurled some flags, some signs bearing profanities in the stadium. They have also been removed. But fans are finding their own ways to express their opinions about this entire scandal. Here's what some had to say earlier.
2: I'm excited to see the women play. We're here to support them and it's going to be a good game.
3: Yeah, really hoping everyone's come out to see them. We want to see a record-breaking crowd today. They deserve it.
2: Are you going to stick around for the men?
3: Undecided at this point. Still feeling pretty emotional about this week. Yeah, I'm just devastated. My dog was called Heaney. He is no longer. I've renamed the dog. It's been a big week.
4: Yeah, right. What have you renamed it to?
3: Beanie. It's kind of close. It's less confusing for both of us, but I just felt so strongly that, yeah, I couldn't continue to condone that behaviour, regardless of what ends up coming out later.
1: Some mixed reactions.

0: this scandal. Now, as I mentioned, those five Swans players have been sanctioned by the club for breaching club protocols. That's for staying out late at night, drinking, bringing women back to a hotel. It's important to note that that criminal investigation by Victoria Police is still ongoing and no charges have been laid. The Swans also say no players have been formally interviewed as part of that investigation. Now, three women who are working as adult entertainers at the Pullman Hotel have hired lawyers. They say they're considering pursuing civil litigation regardless of the outcome of this criminal investigation. As I mentioned, that men's game, it's an important game for them. They're second on the ladder. They're heading into the finals, but they are down five players, including three of their star players. So it'll be interesting to see how they perform later on.
1: Victoria Pengilly there at the Sydney Cricket Ground, and 16,672 fans turned out to watch the Sydney Swans AFLW match, breaking their previous crowd record of 8,264 that was set at their very first game at North Sydney Oval in 2022. The H5 strain of bird flu has been detected in a mammal in Australia for the first time. Our reporter Brianna Fiore has more.
2: Authorities have confirmed that a long-nosed fur seal has died in South Australia. The state government says it is the first detection of bird flu in a mammal on the Australian mainland. The seal was found on Wednesday in South Australia's southeast in Beachport. That's about 100 kilometres from the Victorian border. Although it was found on Wednesday, state-based testing was inconclusive, so the state government had to send samples of the seal interstate for further testing. Along with the seal, there was also the detection of bird flu found in a little penguin off Kangaroo Island. That's the first detection of a little penguin with bird flu in the state. And unlike other areas of Australia like Phillip Island, South Australia currently has no plans to vaccinate little penguins. South Australia's chief vet, Skye Fruin, spoke a little earlier. She had this message for pet owners.
3: What we've been saying from the start is for pet owners to be responsible pet owners and keep their dogs on leads when they're out in wildlife environments on the beach. And that's partly for their own protection, but also protection of our wildlife from predation or being bothered by dogs and cats. And likewise for cats, keeping your cats indoors or in enclosed outdoor environments.
2: Anyone who sees a sick animal is being urged not to touch it and to report it to authorities.
1: That's our reporter Brianna Fiore there. University of Sydney veterinarian Rachel Gray is a seal and sea lion researcher.
4: Expecting and not wanting it to happen, but it was inevitable that it would spread to marine mammals given what we've seen in other jurisdictions around the world.
5: So with this one seal death now recorded, how likely is it, do you think, that we will see more?
4: I think it's highly likely we'll see more. I'm assuming the seal did die of H5N1, given that it tested positive. It's just their proximity to each other. They're gregarious animals. They live in the environment where all the infected birds are as well. And obviously they do move around. So it's highly likely that there will be more mortalities associated with this, not just in long-nosed fur seals, but likely in other seal species in Australian waters.
5: Yeah, look, the long-nosed fur seal isn't currently endangered, but does this, increase the threat to other endangered seals as well, such as the Australian sea lion and other species?
4: Yeah, absolutely. In terms of seeing, we're now seeing avian-to-mammal transmission in Australia, which has not been reported previously. And we know from what's happened in South America and in the subantarctic that pretty much once we start seeing avian-to-mammal transmission, that that will continue. And then it is likely that we'll see mammal-to-mammal transmission as well. So while the long-nosed fur seal is not endangered or considered vulnerable, it's certainly, one of the top predators in our marine ecosystem, and so any impact on those populations will be really significant for ecosystem in general and then for those individual animals that are unwell and die from the disease.
5: Yeah, Rachel, can you give us a bit of an idea of, what you have seen unfold overseas in relation to the bird flu spreading to mammals and I guess what you're sort of preparing to see here potentially?
4: Yeah, I think we're preparing to see something not great. I was in the subantarctic in 2023 when a couple of months after it started to hit down at South Georgia and other islands, and it was pretty devastating to see lots of dead southern elephant seals predominantly, but also some fur seals, and we did start to see some clinical signs in birds at some sites as well. Very sobering to see mass mortalities of animals, and I guess if what happened there is going to happen here in Australia, then we will likely see mass mortalities of multiple species, not just avian species, but obviously mammalian species. And it has shown what we've seen globally, that marine mammals are particularly vulnerable because they congregate together, because they are with those species that do have the virus, and because their environments are contaminated by the virus from those mortalities.
5: So what sort of efforts are underway across Australia to try to get a handle on the spread of this disease before we start to see those sort of mass mortalities that you're concerned about?
4: Well, certainly surveillance is really key, so that we can actually identify where it is, and that's been done fantastically by SARDI and PIRSA in South Australia and associated with the Department for Environment and Water. So surveillance is really key, testing is really key, and then if there are ways to mitigate other threats that are present in the environment, then possibly that's another avenue to try and enhance the resilience of individual populations as well as populations as a whole. So not just so colony specific as well as population wide mitigation that can be done.
1: University of Sydney veterinarian Rachel Gray speaking with Melissa Mackay. One Nation leader Pauline Hanson will apply to the High Court in a bid to overturn a ruling that found she racially discriminated against Greens Senator Maureen Faruqi. The federal court last month rejected a similar appeal. The original ruling relates to a 2022 tweet. In a statement, Senator Hanson says she will not be silenced and will take her fight as far as she can. Meanwhile, One Nation MP David Farley has indicated his party's migration target is not that different from Labor's. Mr. Farley says One Nation's net overseas migration target of 130,000 doesn't include Pacific workers on the PALM scheme or other in-demand workers like aged care nurses. He says when you include those workers, that would add at least another 100,000 people arriving annually under One Nation's plan, making it similar to Labor's 2028 target of 225,000.
6: We've got to get in control of immigration. At the moment, immigration's in control of us. A lot of people are working their way around our rules to maintain a presence in Australia. Our position's 130,000 net NOM, net overseas migration. So when we look at the NOM, we've got to also be cognizant there's about 1 million Australians living offshore at the moment. Even if half of them decided to return, they'll affect the NOM. So what we're going to do is match skills requirement. We've got to match housing, we've got to match education, law enforcement and health to that demand, plus our natural increase. Now, if we don't do that, we're just going to end up in a stressed society all the way along. Mm. Now, on top of the NOM, of course, we've got all the other programs that we run. The PALM program, which is important to my electorate, Farah, the skilled registered aged care nurses, etc., are all very important.
7: And backpackers too?
6: And backpackers play a role. And it's interesting to go dive down into the system and work out where do these skilled aged care workers come from. A lot of them come out of the backpacking, they're going to get themselves qualified. A lot of them come out of the education and work their way through the system.
7: So you're saying 130,000 net overseas migration plus backpackers, PALM visas,
6: yeah,
7: and some skilled workers.
6: And they work on programs, rotating programs. And those programs have been there for over a decade now. Mm. And those programs can be as shallow as 9 months and as deep as 4 years as they rotate through.
7: If you're here for more than 12 months, you're included in the NOM, the net overseas migration. So if you're including the backpackers, the PALM, Pacific workers and the skilled workers, your NOM would be higher than 130, wouldn't it?
6: Well, what we're doing is we're focusing on the NOM in its true form. And then we've got these programs that have been available now for over a decade that drive our economy.
7: And so how many would that end up being?
6: Oh, well, if you just took the PALM program in itself, that's about 40,000 a year. You take the skilled aged care nurses, probably 68,000 to 70,000 a year. Then you come down into the technical sides of mechanicking and engineering. Again, there's quite some numbers there.
7: Plus backpackers as well.
6: Well, they're on the shallow end of tenure.
7: So potentially an extra 100,000 on top of the 130,000.
6: Yeah.
7: It's 130,000 plus 100,000.
6: It's 100, yeah, a minimum of 100, but the 130,000 is what we call the true NOM.
7: Right. But you're saying it needs to be 130,000 NOM Plus about 100,000 more?
6: Yeah, at a minimum.
7: Okay. So you're getting pretty close to what the government's forecast is in the budget.
6: I think the government's really got to define its narrative where it is. And what we've really got to define is we've got roughly 3 million people at the moment sitting in Australia on temporary visas. And if you look at what I would consider the outside of it all, the illegal ones, that's now approaching, according to Pizzullo, it's now approaching about 82,000. Mm. It's growing at about 5% a year. And, you know, for me being a pastoralist, and that is you've got to clean up the flock. You've got to clean the herd up. And we've got to find out who are these people, what skills have they got, and why are they here?
7: Yeah, but it doesn't sound like, effectively, if you're talking about a number of 220 or 30 or 40,000, is it that different to the government's objective here? I know they're not there yet, but they want to get it down to 225.
6: I think the big difference is we're focusing on what are the skills we need as a nation, where do we need these migrants to be.
7: But the raw number's not too different?
6: Well, the raw number's not too different, but the reality is where do we need them? We don't need them in the great urban metroplex. Mm. We need them out to be productive, working in agriculture, engineering, mining, etc.
7: And just how important is it for those businesses in agriculture, mining, I mean, not to mention aged care and hospitals, GP clinics, where I know in your electorate you've got a lot of migrant workers. How important is it for those businesses?
6: Well, very, very important. As I said, I think nationwide we're about 42% of aged care nurses migrants. In my electorate it's 68%. If you look at the animal processing industry of beef, hogs and chicken, it makes up the majority of those slaughter floors and processing units. Mm. It's a fascinating system. It's all managed through contractors who bring the labour in. And then it actually comes down to a lot of it's managed through families, where they rotate within the family with the skills. Mm. And it allows that money to flow back to especially the palm system.
7: So you do care about the impact on businesses of cutting those skilled
6: migrants? Oh, definitely, definitely.
7: Because Pauline Hanson has said she doesn't care about the impact on businesses.
6: Well, first of all, I'm talking about the food chain of Australia here, in Farrah. Mm. I'm talking about we're running industries at the whim of Mother Nature, you know, when it comes to picking fruits, harvesting crops, etc. So we need to have dexterity and flexibility in it. Managed properly, it works well. We've got to make sure that the black market keeps out of it, because the black market or the grey market allows opportunities to defraud workers in it and put people offside. We're talking a system that's critical to Australia, it's critical to our food chain.
7: And it would harm Australia if we cut too hard.
6: It's definitely in those above the NOM numbers, yeah.
1: One Nation MP David Farley speaking with Insider's host David Spears. The government says Mr. Farley's comments are a sign he's backing their immigration plan. One Nation leader Pauline Hanson has also responded to Mr. Farley's comments. In an online post, she says her party's target is less than half the current level, with cuts to target international students and temporary graduate visas. To Victoria's high country now, and as the first anniversary of the fatal shootings of two police officers approaches, the community of Porepunkha is continuing to pick up the pieces. After a difficult year, local businesses say visitors are returning and the region's reputation is recovering. Ashley Aldridge reports.
8: For Jo Marsh, the past year has been impossible to forget. From her vineyard high above Porepunkha, the winemaker watched the police operation unfold below.
9: That's just police everywhere, and got a fairly good viewpoint from our property here, so we were really exposed to a lot of what was going on.
8: The hunt for Desi Freeman would continue for months as police searched from the ground and air for the man who killed two police officers.
9: It was hovering low, just like not that far, within 15 metres of us as we're sitting there eating our breakfast, guy hanging out with a machine gun. It was just a bit weird, really.
8: A year on, Jo hopes the incident no longer shapes how people see the region.
9: Hopefully the reputation of the region as a beautiful region to come and visit is stronger than the negative memories.
8: It's a view shared by adventure guide David Chitty, who knows the high country better than most.
10: I was actually at the top of Mount Buffalo with a ski lesson, yeah, and we got locked up there not really knowing what was going on.
8: Buffalo was closed during the search, cutting off one of the region's key tourism draw cards. And with Freeman still on the run, some visitors were wary of returning. But David says that view is fading.
10: Oh, I think they've gone back to what it always was. You know, Bright's an amazing place to visit, lots of things to do, and it gives you access to the Alps, to Mount Buffalo, to the rivers.
8: And for the businesses that weathered the shock, the closure and the uncertainty, there's also a chance to look forward.
11: I think from an overall business performance, we've almost what you'd say is fully recovered.
2: This week, these communities will stop to remember Detective Leading Senior Constable Neil Thompson and Senior Constable Vadim Devart Hotar, with the unveiling of memorial gardens here at the Wangaratta Police Station and at Bright.
9: It's obviously important for those people involved and those people that, you know, that lost their lives and that to be remembered.
1: Ashley Aldrich with that report. To some news just in, and in men's cricket, Australia has beaten Bangladesh by an innings and 51 runs in the second test in Mackay. The win levelled the two-match series 1-1 after Bangladesh won the first test in Darwin by 9 wickets. Spinner Nathan Lyon took the last 2 wickets immediately after tea, with Bangladesh failing to add to its tea break score of 95. Fast bowler Mitchell Starc took 10 wickets in the match. This is ABC News Radio, and I'll have another news bulletin for you in just under half an hour. But it's time now for this week's Rear Vision from Radio National.
12: Last week, it was reported that thousands more Korean troops were on their way to Russia. Last month, Chinese President Xi Jinping made an uncharacteristic visit to Pyongyang to meet North Korean leader Kim Jong-un.
13: It's Xi Jinping's first visit to North Korea in 7 years, at a time when Pyongyang's relationship with Russia is booming.
14: The very fact that President Xi has gone there will be a significant message in itself.
12: A month earlier, China's President Xi met with Russia's President Vladimir Putin. This followed the three leaders' much-discussed historic get-together late last year.
8: To a standing ovation, China's President Xi Jinping stood shoulder to shoulder with Putin and Kim, drawing the ire of US President Donald Trump, who used social media to accuse the three of conspiring against the United States. Three of the most powerful men in the world, Xi, Putin and Kim, together for the first time. Their mere coming together will be a show of unity against the West.
12: Is a North Asia bromance blossoming, or are we seeing a calculated collaboration? Hi, I'm Ros Bluett, and this is Rear Vision. Today, we step back in time and onto the Korean Peninsula, in a moment that, for many, defines the beginning of the Cold War. We examine the turbulent history of the relationship between three key communist nations, China, Russia, and North Korea. In 1948, following the Second World War, Korea was divided in half at the 38th parallel. The northern side was to be under Soviet control and the south under US control. 2 years later, in 1950, North Korea got adventurous. Kim Il-sung rallied his army and crossed into South Korea. The US Army quickly responded and pushed them back to the border. China stayed out of the skirmish, but its leader Mao Zedong warned the Americans that they would fight with North Korea if US troops crossed the 38th parallel. 3 months later, it was the US generals who got adventurous. They dismissed Chinese threats, rallied their troops, and invaded North Korea. Historian and author Michael Pembroke takes the story from here.
15: So China came in 3 months after the war started, reluctantly. Mao said that he was prepared to defend the Chinese border, but with air cover provided by Stalin. Stalin was unwilling. It caused great anguish in Beijing, and they had all-night meetings trying to decide whether to go ahead to repel the American-led forces in North Korea without Russian or Soviet air cover. Eventually, they decided to do it.
16: The People's Republic of China just declared the PRC in 1949. The next year, they had the Americans on the Korean Peninsula marching north. My name is Jamie Reilly. I am an associate professor in the discipline of government and international relations at the University of Sydney. And when the U.S. crossed the 38th parallel and kept moving north towards the Yalu River and the Chinese border, Mao made the fateful decision to send Chinese soldiers into Korea and spent 3 years holding off the American and South Korean forces and sustaining the state. Mao's own son died in the war.
12: The miscalculated U.S. invasion quickly turned into the Great Retreat. It took 3 years with over 1 million lives lost before an armistice was reached in 1953. No ground was gained by either side.
15: After the armistice, China stepped back. It had done what it wanted to do, which was to rebuff the threat of a US approach to the border with China. It had lost a lot of men. It had stood up in the world and fought a good fight against the United States. It withdrew. It went back, and Mao wanted to build up his country.
12: The same year that the armistice was signed, Soviet leader Joseph Stalin died. He was replaced by Nikita Khrushchev, whose interpretation of communism was a little different from both his predecessor and Mao's, and a split started to emerge. Dr. Leonard Petrov, visiting fellow at ANU, explains.
17: So ultimately there was a Sino-Soviet split, which happened in the late 1950s. It was between Khrushchev and Mao. Mao believed that Russian czars, new communist czars of Russia, were a joke. They were not really living up to the promises of Lenin and Stalin made during the Communist International era. And when I grew up in Russia, the first thing we were really fearing was the war with China. And North Korea was expected to be neutral, but still communist member.
15: The Sino-Soviet split was generated by genuine mistrust and concern between China and Russia about the security of each other's country. They share and still share a very long border. It was a gradual split. It didn't happen overnight. It was mainly because Khrushchev wanted coexistence with the West, peaceful coexistence. Mao Zedong at that stage still pursued a harder, more revolutionary fight against capitalism. I think that's a fair statement. But Russia was in North Korea. It was effectively the controlling entity in North Korea during the 1950s.
12: Toward the end of the 1950s, North Korean leader Kim Il-sung set about steering his country away from being a direct Soviet satellite, setting up secretive bilateral meetings with his two communist neighbours. At the same time, North Korea was acquiring nuclear technology from the Soviet Union. Kim Il-sung was determined not to be threatened by US-backed neighbours ever again.
16: So it's kind of an interesting story. It turns out in 1961, Kim Il-sung was negotiating at the same time with both Moscow and Beijing to establish new security treaties. The U.S. had signed a security treaty with South Korea, and then in 1953, and then in 1960 with Japan. So really solidifying the U.S. military alliances on China's border. And North Korea was looking out, trying to reach similar kinds of military alliances with its communist allies, with the Soviet Union and with China. But of course, by 1961, China and the Soviet Union were not speaking to each other. The Sino-Soviet split was already getting pretty severe by 1960. So Kim Il-sung sort of wedged China. He first went up to Moscow and reached an agreement with Nikita Khrushchev to sign a treaty of military alliance with the Soviet Union, then went directly from Moscow to Beijing, and 5 days later signed a treaty with China, essentially establishing the military alliance between China and North Korea. So the 1961 treaty really sets in foundation the military relationship and the security relationship between China and North Korea, and it remains really central to the relationship between the two countries.
12: The 1970s saw North Korea refusing to side with either China or Russia, but playing a balancing act to extract as much as it could from both sides.
17: Between Russia and China, relations improved in late 1980s. When China sensed the Soviet Union was just about to collapse, They were hungry for resources. China was very quickly modernizing its economy, and Soviet Union collapsed and very quickly started modernizing its politics and governance structures under Yeltsin. So China and Russia did not see any threat anymore in each other. And only China was going.

0: going from strength to strength, and started looking both at North Korea and Russia as a source of cheap resources.
1: The early 1990s, when the Soviet Union collapsed and Russia normalized ties with South Korea and China normalized ties with South Korea, Kim Il-sung was devastated and he was desperate. My name is Rachel Min-Young Lee. I'm a senior fellow with 38 North at the Stimson Center in Washington, D.C. Kim Il-sung realized that he could not rely on his former communist allies. And because the economy was doing so poorly in North Korea, Kim Il-sung thought the future of North Korea would be secure by improving ties with the United States and also using the U.S. as a buffer against the Chinese and the Russians. So, you know, and that's why you started to see these negotiations between the North Koreans and the United States in the 1990s until Kim Il-sung died in 1994. The core of North Korea's foreign policy was working toward denuclearization with the goal of normalizing ties with the United States.
2: In 1994, Kim Jong-il succeeded his father. He was more defiant about maintaining North Korea's nuclear program and found he actually had more in common with the new Russian leader, Vladimir Putin. At around the same time, Russia was becoming one of China's top 10 trade partners.
0: Putin's first visit, foreign visit, was to North Korea and China. Putin's infamous expression was that the greatest geopolitical catastrophe of the 20th century was the collapse of the Soviet Union. And this was shared both in China and North Korea, and they looked at it as a geopolitical catastrophe because they lost the benefactors and access to resources and the Comecon, the communist economic operation. And Russia is very quickly turning itself into the second North Korea without mobile internet. There's no dissident or any opposition movement in Russia anymore because it's all had been suppressed. And so that's what happened in North Korea and in China. And so they all three believe that this alliance is going to help them to survive forever.
2: Well, not all of them. In power for less than a decade, Kim Jong-il died from a heart attack in 2011. His 28-year-old son, Kim Jong-un, then took the reins. But the issue of North Korea's nuclear collection still rankled its neighbours. China and Russia, both members of the Security Council, joined international consensus to put sanctions on North Korea over its nuclear tests. They saw North Korea's actions unnecessarily provoking a US military presence on their doorstep and threatening regional stability. The resulting international sanctions crippled the North Korean economy. So in February 2019, Kim Jong-un requested a meeting with Donald Trump. It was to take place in Hanoi, Vietnam. Kim Jong-un wanted to impress his entourage, and Donald Trump wanted to be the president known for denuclearizing the Korean Peninsula. But neither leader was prepared to go halfway.
1: I think he went to Hanoi, and I think the top leadership also thought that Kim Jong-un would come back from Hanoi with a signed agreement with the U.S. And, you know, that didn't happen. He was humiliated when he came back from the Hanoi summit because, you know, it didn't go as planned.
3: U.S. President Donald Trump says he had no choice but to walk away from signing a deal with North Korea's Kim Jong-un in Vietnam.
4: The U.S. wasn't prepared to lift sanctions in their entirety as Kim Jong-un wanted. No date has been set for any future summit.
0: Donald Trump wanted to improve relations with North Korea and eliminate North Korean nuclear program. It led to nothing. It was a complete fiasco. And North Korea realized that it does not need South Korea, it does not need any reform. North Korea can't simply turn back to Russian politics, Russian economy, Chinese politics and Chinese economy.
2: Kim Jong-un then reached out to Russia and China.
1: He met with Putin in April 2019, and then he invites Xi Jinping to come to Pyongyang in June 2019. So, you know, a series of summits. And I think those were part of his effort to, again, reassert his authority at home. So I think when the Hanoi summit went south, from North Korea's point of view, I think that

0: led to a fundamental reassessment of the United States' strategic value for North Korea. And do we really need the United States? What have they ever done for us? And what are they going to do for us going forward? And do we really need them now that we have nuclear weapons?
1: The North Koreans have hardened their resolve. They've given up on the United States. I think they've given up on the West completely, just as Putin's Russia has given up on the West. And privately, I think so has Xi Jinping, but he's more diplomatic. I think what it taught the North Koreans was that the American diplomacy in the Trump era is more show and no substance. They're watching world events.
2: And I'm sure he's listening because he watches every word. And I guarantee you one thing, he's watching us like he never watched anybody before. That I can tell you. That I can tell you. Little Rocket Man. And maybe something gets worked out, and maybe it doesn't. Personally, I'm not sure that it will.
1: The North Koreans know that they can't trust the United States. They know that a written agreement would not be reliable. They have decided that they are strong enough and have the backing now of a defense pact, a mutual defense pact with Russia, that they're not going to even bother with the United States. I don't think there's any prospect of sensible re-engagement. I don't think there's any prospect of denuclearization. And there's certainly no prospect of reunification. North Korea has actually taken all the previous references to reunification out of its constitution. So reunification with South Korea and denuclearization by North Korea are no longer possible under the current constitution and government of Kim Jong-un.
3: You're listening to Rear Vision. I'm Ros Bluett. And in this program, we're looking back at the history of North Korea's relationships with Russia and China, and what's led to the sudden flurry of meetings. After the failed 2019 Hanoi meeting between Donald Trump and Kim Jong-un, Rachel Mignon Lee says she started to notice changes in North Korea's behavior toward Russia and China.
0: I look at North Korean propaganda, North Korea's official statements, you know, Kim Jong-un's comments. I started to notice North Korea pivoting to China and Russia in the summer of 2021 in ways that it had not before. It was endorsing Chinese and Russian positions on key international issues in ways that it had not done before. And so for me, that was one of the early indicators that maybe the North Koreans were pivoting to China and Russia. And, you know, the timing of this is interesting because, you know, that was in the wake of the U.S. pullout from Afghanistan. The general assessment of how that went down is that it didn't make the United States look very good. I think it was a strong indicator to Pyongyang that U.S. leadership on the global stage was truly in decline. And then came the Russian invasion of Ukraine in February 2022. And, you know, we see North Korea within 4 days of the invasion, the North Korean Foreign Ministry issuing a pronouncement, an official pronouncement, in effect, you know, endorsing the Russians, you know, blaming the West.
4: North Korea weirdly publicly proclaimed its support for Russia's position. And in fact, enthusiastically proclaimed its support for Russia's position.
3: Professor Justin Hastings is author of A Most Enterprising Country, North Korea and the Global Economy.
4: It was a bit strange because North Korea has nothing particular against Ukraine, but I think North Korea saw an opportunity to come out in favor of a country which is capable of giving things that North Korea wanted, and it seized the opportunity. In fact, at the time, there was some discussion that North Korea was sort of opportunistically using this as a way to get concessions from Russia, and it really delivered for North Korea. This led to the signing of the Russia-North Korea strategic partnership, and it led to North Korea providing weapons, both sort of ammunition and missiles to Russia, as well as North Korean troops to repel Ukraine.
1: In 2024, when Russia and North Korea entered into a mutual defense pact, and I think that might have been the first year when North Korean troops went to Russia to repel the Ukrainian invasion in

0: North Korea doesn't have that much money, and Russia doesn't have that much to give North Korea, aside from maybe fuel and technology. They do have a land border. They're opening a road as well that allows for sort of direct trade.
1: It's a road bridge designed to handle up to 300 heavy vehicles and nearly 3,000 people. It's mostly for military transit. Most experts would say it's a secure way that military goods, ammunition, and personnel can move primarily between North Korea up into Russia. So it's a road bridge which establishes a direct corridor between Russia and North Korea, which bypasses Chinese territory. This is not in China's interest. This bridge is actually a permanent, as far as we can tell, permanent barrier from large Chinese ships navigating the river, the Tumen River, and entering out to the Sea of Japan. So Beijing does not have access directly onto the Sea of Japan via the Tumen River. There's a tiny sliver of territory where North Korea and Russia share a direct border. By building this new road bridge there, this limits Beijing's ability to send ships back and forth into the area and keeps a direct bilateral sort of channel of transport between North Korea and Russia. That is not in China's interest, and China would not be very happy that outcome.
0: Every matter of trade that Russia is doing with North Korea, whether it's giving them technology, North Korea sending troops to Russia, North Korea sending artillery shells and cruise missiles to Russia, that is all a violation of UN sanctions. Every single one of them. I think it's interesting you see Russia doing that, but China not. That sort of can tell you sort of where they are. The benefit that North Korea has gotten from Russia is that they're now getting a partner country that can give them things that violate sanctions, and that country will just straight up not enforce sanctions at all. It will totally ignore them. China was never quite that extreme. They would never actively violate them in the way that Russia has now been doing.
2: You know, and that's what makes Russia a more attractive partner for Kim Jong-un, because Russia is willing to go far, much, much farther than the Chinese would ever go, because the Chinese still care. They're so steeped, like all across the globe, they still want to be viewed as a responsible international actor. You know, they would never do half the things that the Russians have done.
0: I think what China is concerned about with this Russia-North Korea relationship is that China will be left out in the cold. Because of that, China has made sort of more and more entrees to maintain its relationship with North Korea, to make sure that North Korea is on side. North Korea obviously still maintains value for its relationship with China.
2: North Korea needs Russia and China for different reasons. Russia provides military cover, right? Defense technology, cooperation that North Korea covets. And I think the Chinese is going to be the top purse for North Korea, whether it's investment, whether it's tourists, you know, Chinese tourists coming into North Korea, trade, most of that will have to come from China. Economically, financially, China will continue to be North Korea's number one patron.
3: And we now come full circle and pick up from last year's historic meeting of the three leaders.
2: Last September 2025, you remember the famous images of Xi Jinping being flanked by Putin on his right and Kim Jong-un on his left.
4: The headline guests, including Russian President Vladimir Putin and North Korea's Supreme Leader Kim Jong-un, standing alongside China's president, have shown the world their growing solidarity and Xi Jinping's diplomatic power.
2: You know, that was a big deal, I thought. Inviting Kim Jong-un and giving him that kind of VIP treatment, knowing how that would come across to the rest of the world. And I don't think the Chinese wanted that so much, but they did that.
3: And then earlier this year, there was a flurry of more meetings.
2: In April 2026, you had Wang Yi, the Chinese foreign minister, visiting Pyongyang. In June 2026, you had Xi Jinping visiting Pyongyang for the first time in 7 years. And then in July, they exchanged, again, very high-level delegations. So this unusual spate of very high-level diplomatic engagement, I think my impression is that the Chinese are more eager to court the North Koreans. It's not the other way around. This is not to say the North Koreans do not need the Chinese. They do. It's just a matter of who needs who more right now. And I think the Chinese need the North Koreans more right now. It's about managing the relationship. It's making sure that North Korea doesn't stray too far from China's scope of influence. It does make China a little nervous to see North Korea and Russia becoming too close. And

0: Simply put, this is a good example. Let's say that Kim Jong-un has a summit with Trump next month. Okay, hypothetically. China would want North Korea to come to China first for consultations before Kim Jong-un meets with Trump. The Chinese would not want to see Kim Jong-un going to Putin first for consultations.
1: I think they took the opportunity of the coming anniversary of the defense alliance to use that as a time Xi Jinping's visit. And indeed, they went there to reassure North Korea. And I think there it's mostly a willingness that despite North Korea pursuing nuclear weapons, China came there, said nothing about denuclearization, did not criticize North Korea's pursuit of nuclear weapons. And then in that context of that, reaffirming the military alliance, that says volumes to the North Koreans.
0: I still think that China is cautious about projecting this image of, you know, aligning itself with Russia and North Korea at the same time. So the three countries forming a bloc. It could be a more difficult relationship than we tend to think. Let's remember, we have yet to see a joint military drill amongst China, Russia, and North Korea. Experts have mentioned the possibility of a trilateral military drill between China and North Korea and Russia. That has not happened yet. You know, this is the limitation of open source intelligence, right? Is that we don't really know. All we know is what they're telling us and what we can glean from it. But, you know, who knows what's going on behind the scenes? No, I don't want to sound alarmist, but here's one thing that I would like to add. I think we tend to overlook the danger posed by North Korea's self-perception. It's how North Korea sees itself in the world. I think that has changed significantly since its involvement in the Russian war against Ukraine. I think North Korea sees itself as a major player on the global stage, certainly in the region. And I think that North Korea tends to think that it has a role to play in the fight against the imperialists. You know, and this is quoting North Korea's term, by the way. I'm not saying the imperialists. You know, I'm quoting the North Koreans saying the fight against the imperialists. And this has implications not only for the region, but for the world. We have seen North Korea sending troops to Russia. And who is to say that they're not going to send soldiers elsewhere in the future?
2: Michael Pembroke agrees that North Korea has become more self-assured, but feels China still holds the cards.
3: The events of the last 3 or 4 years have certainly made North Korea even more self-confident, more proud of its achievements militarily. I think Kim Jong-un and his advisors are not irresponsible. They're not mad, as was so often said by commentators 5 or 10 years ago. And I don't think that they would be allowed by China or Russia to take any independent action, which the rest of us might regret. China wants to ensure that North Korea stays in its box. The last thing China wants is confrontation in the Northwest Pacific.
2: Michael Pembroke, former Supreme Court judge and author of Korea, Where the American Century Began. You also heard Professor Justin Hastings, author of A Most Enterprising Country, North Korea and the Global Economy. Rachel Mignon Lee, Senior Fellow with 38 North at the Stimson Centre in Washington, D.C. Dr. Leonard Petroff, Dean at the International College of Management in Sydney. And Jamie Riley, Associate Professor in Government and International Relations at the University of Sydney. Today's sound engineer was Harvey O'Sullivan. I'm Ros Bluett, and you've been listening to Rear Vision. Thanks for your company.
4: This is ABC News Radio. I'm Mandy Pressland. We've got a news bulletin coming your way before we take you back to the BBC. Eastern Standard Time is 4 o'clock. In Central Australia, it's 3:30. In Western Australia, it's 2 p.m.
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4: A number of diehard Sydney Swans fans have walked out of the SCG in response to the scandal that's engulfed the club's men's side over the past week. Victoria Pengilly reports.
6: An estimated 16,000 fans turned up to support the match between the women's Swans and Essendon, with the Swans securing a win 66-42. A number of

0: Long-term Swans members walked out after the game ended to send a message to the club after five players were sanctioned for breaching club protocols. One fan told the ABC the incident and the club's response had fundamentally changed their perception of the Swans, which has long been upheld for its progressive values. It's unclear how many fans left in protest to the scandal. Some left for logistical reasons, while others hadn't planned to stay for the men's game in the first place.
1: More than 16,000 fans turned out to watch the Sydney Swans AFLW match, breaking their previous crowd record of more than 8,000. In Brisbane, Brookfield residents have turned out in force for a walk of solidarity, showing support for women's safety in the community. Chelsea Malunga reports.
2: About 500 people joined the walk from Rafting Ground Park Road to Brookfield Showgrounds. It was organised in the wake of the alleged sexual assault of a 23-year-old woman who was walking along Brookfield Road on Thursday morning. Local MPs, including Jonty Bush, the member for Cooper, delivered speeches, and a station was set up for community members to write letters of support to the 23-year-old woman. Organisers say everyone who attended was sending a message that the community won't stand for violence against women.
1: For the first time, the deadly H5N1 strain of bird flu has been detected in a mammal in Australia. Officials in South Australia say a long-nosed fur seal found dead at Beachport in the state's southeast has tested positive for the virus. It's one of 194 bird flu cases confirmed in South Australia, while the number of mass mortality events in birds is believed to be linked to the disease and are still being investigated. Federal Agriculture Minister Julie Collins says the virus will continue to spread among wildlife.
3: The detection does not appear to be associated with other sick or dead marine mammals. An infection of this individual animal is likely to have occurred due to exposure to infected wild birds or the environment that they share. Sadly, we also know that once the H5 bird flu is spreading in the natural environment, it is not possible to avoid significant losses.
1: The Victorian Opposition has unveiled its plan to create a specialist court of criminal appeal to deal with serious offenders and help reduce crime. The Liberals and Nationals election pledge would see the existing Court of Appeal split into two separate courts, a Court of Criminal Appeal and a Court of Civil Appeal. Opposition leader Jess Wilson says additional judges specialising in criminal matters would be appointed to the new standalone court.
4: They can bring that expertise and apply that to create new common law precedent that will ensure that sentencing meets expectations here in Victoria. I know the Victorians are sick and tired of watching offenders walk into our court system and get a slap on the wrist.
1: The Victorian government has announced additional funding to support the public dental system a day after revealing its $230 million election pledge to open 10 public clinics offering free dental care. The walk-in clinics will be available to anyone and are estimated to have the capacity to treat more than 100,000 patients annually. The Labor government hopes to open them by mid-next year. Premier Ben Carroll says there will also be an additional $12.9 million funding provided to help recruit, train and retain dental workers.
5: For scholarships, for recruitment, more dentists, more dental assistants, more administrative staff. This will see another 180 professionals come into and work in our 10 free public dental clinics.
1: A witness has described the destruction caused by a major crash near the Melbourne cricket ground as almost mind-blowing. A 46-year-old driver of a Mustang died after being thrown from the car in a head-on collision with two cars on Barassi Way in East Melbourne overnight. Police allege the man carjacked the Mustang shortly after crashing a different stolen vehicle. Only one of the other motorists involved was injured, but this local resident says the crash site was a scene of destruction.
6: Almost mind blown that so much damage could happen. It's a straight bit of road there, so I don't know how it's gone wrong, but that much damage on a 60-kilometre road, unbelievable.
1: To sport, in men's cricket, Australian fast bowler Mitchell Starc has been declared player of the match and the series after Australia completed a thumping victory over Bangladesh in the second test in Mackay. Starc took 10 wickets in the host's trouncing of the tourists by an innings and 51 runs inside 2 days. The win was a sharp rebound from the Australians' historic loss to Bangladesh in the first test in Darwin and levelled the two-match series at a win apiece. Turning to the weather now in your capital city. In Brisbane, partly cloudy, it's 22 degrees. Sydney, mostly clear, it's now 18. In Canberra, clear also, and it's 15 degrees. Partly cloudy in Melbourne, it's 17. Hobart, partly cloudy, you're on 15 degrees. In Adelaide, partly cloudy, it's 18. Perth, a shower or two, it's 19 degrees. And in Darwin, a clear day for you, and it's 29 degrees. I'll have another news update for you in around 25 minutes here on ABC News Radio after we take you back to the BBC.
7: Six minutes past 6 GMT. Welcome to Weekend from the BBC World Service with me, Julia Morica. This hour on the programme, the secret summit 30 years ago that tried to stop deadly rap wars. We speak to the moderator and rapper Fab Five Freddy. Loudcasting, people who play music on their phone or take calls out loud. A British pub chain has banned it. But how serious a social crime is it? And 10 years on from a major earthquake in central Italy, the memories of a pianist and composer.
8: When I have experienced for the first time an earthquake on my skin, I perceive this idea of loss. This is the message that nature is sending us, is a message of resilience, of hope, of strength.
7: More of those reflections and music in this hour. With me throughout the programme, Samuel Romani, Chief Executive of the Pangaea Geopolitical Risk Consultancy and an Associate Fellow at Royal United Services Institute Think Tank, and Kathy Gannon, who's a journalist and Associated Press's former news director for Pakistan and Afghanistan, and she's on the line from Islamabad. To Ukraine, where the former defence minister has stood by his call for wartime elections and reforms, but stopped short of declaring political ambitions of his own. In an interview with the BBC, Mykhailo Fedorov says President Zelensky has questions to answer about government corruption. Fedorov's sacking last month sparked protests across the country. Well, he's been speaking to our Ukraine correspondent, Dan Johnson, who joins us now live from Kyiv. Dan, morning. Just remind us, first of all, who Mykhailo Fedorov is.
9: Yeah, he is a young, popular minister who, first off in the Ministry of Digital Transformation and then in the last 6 months as defence minister, pioneered drone warfare, modernised the armed forces, was seen as a reformer who brought new technology into the armed forces and helped get Ukraine on the front foot in terms of defending itself against drone attacks, but also using more and more drone technology to take the fight increasingly into Russia and targeting Russian oil refineries and warehouses. So his sacking came as a shock to his supporters. There were protests in the streets calling for him to be reinstated. And it was amid the conclusion of those protests as his successor, who had been acting in the role since his sacking, was confirmed in the parliament here in Kyiv last week, that he released this video statement that went way beyond trying to get his old job back. It was calling for widespread political reform, highlighting the elements of corruption he felt that ran through Ukrainian government, and he said hampered Ukraine's frontline efforts in terms of equipment that wasn't able to get to soldiers. And in that video address, he also said that the country needed to confront the question of elections during wartime. That is outlawed according to the constitution and martial law here. But Fedorov said he thought that because so much change was needed, a fresh mandate was required, and that elections should at least be considered, that they should start working through the practicalities of how to actually address that.
7: And that call for elections was seen as a challenge to President Zelensky, wasn't it?
9: Absolutely, yes. He's the first high-profile Ukrainian politician to go there to even raise that question. It's something that's been deeply controversial here. Elections are 2 years delayed already, but the sense is that you just can't practically hold an election at a time of warfare. How would you guarantee the Russians wouldn't interfere in that election? How would you make sure that the different constituencies of the Ukrainian population who are scattered and dispersed at the moment could take part freely, fairly, inclusively? What about the millions of refugees overseas? What about the people serving in the military? What about those who are living under Russian occupation? So all those questions are difficult and complicated, and were why essentially

0: actually. The rest of Ukrainian politics had parked that issue for now. But Mykhailo Fedorov issued this video statement saying that he thought it was time, that it was necessary, and that felt like it fell flat here during the week, and that he'd perhaps overstepped the mark and misjudged the timing or his level of support. But when I sat down with him yesterday, he reiterated that call, even though I put to him that some of his opponents now had said that he, with that call, had played into the hands of the Kremlin and Vladimir Putin.
1: A huge number of people started talking and supporting the idea of coming back to the democratic cycle. And I believe that neither Putin nor the president of any other country can speak about our own democracy. We are the only ones who will decide what we do going forward. That's what democracy is all about. If I cannot share my ideas and be open about them, then what are we fighting for?
0: You really believe an election would be in the interests of Ukraine and not in your personal interests?
1: It's definitely in my vested interest, because I want this war to be over and Ukraine to become a successful country. So yeah, this is in my interest for sure. But of course, it's also in the interest of all Ukrainians. But if you're asking whether it will be useful for my political future, if I were thinking about this, I would not have made the statement.
2: The timing, Dan, of this is interesting, isn't it? When there's a corruption investigation involving senior figures in President Zelensky's government.
0: Yes, a new set of allegations leveled at senior officials in Zelensky's presidential office, also lawmakers and bankers. They're all embroiled in a money laundering inquiry, which alleges that millions of dollars worth of Ukrainian currency was siphoned off from a state-owned bank in order to pay bail for a former minister who was facing his own allegations of money laundering. A deputy head of the presidential office was sacked amid that investigation on Wednesday. And Mykhailo Fedorov had already raised what he said was the scourge of corruption that ran through government, hampering not just the Ministry of Defense, but Ukraine's ability to cling together and fight this war. He highlighted a crisis of governance, he said, and how Ukrainian society was acting more for people who had money and influence rather than ordinary citizens. So I said to him, given that this has all felt like it's getting much closer to the president, did he think that Zelensky himself would have known about this corruption?
1: I think that probably you better ask the president about this. Do an interview with him, have a conversation with him in front of the world.
0: Do you think he has questions to answer?
3: Я думаю, що готовий, чому ні?
1: I believe that he is ready. Why not? That's his responsibility to explain whether he was aware of all that or not. I don't want to make any assumptions.
0: Do you think he may be a corrupt politician?
3: Дивіться, за весь мій час роботи з ним.
1: Look, in all the time that I worked with him, not a single time I received from him any task that would go against the law.
2: Mykhailo Fedorov speaking to the BBC's Dan Johnson, and thanks to Dan for guiding us through that conversation. I wonder, Samuel, as somebody who follows this war very closely, what you make of this intervention?
4: Well, I think that it's quite remarkable that he has taken this turn. I think that Fedorov is obviously trying to position himself to be one of the challengers to Zelensky in the future political scene, along with Valery Zaluzhny, who's the ambassador here in London, who was also dismissed. He kind of represents, as the correspondent was saying, the kind of new dynamic face of the Ukrainian military, whether it be drone strikes or whether it be adventurism into Russia. Obviously, Yevgeny Kamara has got a lot of respect as defense minister because of his role in Operation Spiderweb, which targeted key Russian aerial installations, and also his role in the liberation of Snake Island. But Fedorov has got more cachet because of his involvement on drone procurement and platforms and the digital transformation side of things. But his recommendations about nationwide elections are wholly unrealistic at this time because of the fact that there's a risk of cyber attacks, physical sabotage. And even when the Trump administration was pushing the Ukrainians towards elections in 2025, the layout in the front lines was somewhat different. You didn't have the kind of attacks on civilian infrastructure with such regularity in Kyiv because the air defenses and the Patriot missile stocks were a lot stronger. You didn't really have as many attempts to challenge the borders of NATO countries, like we're seeing drones spilling over into Romania or the western parts of Ukraine being targeted and attacked.

0: So the security situation nationally has gotten significantly worse even since the elections were last discussed. So I don't think that his recommendation is a starter at this time.
1: Kathy, a thought from Islamabad as you watch this from afar, and this call for elections at a time of war.
2: Yeah, I guess what I'm hearing and what I've been reading is he said, let's discuss the practicality of having, at least begin with the practicality of holding elections. So I think that's one thing. And I think to his discussion about corruption, I think within Ukraine and even before the invasion of Russia, corruption was a big problem. And so he's bringing that to the fore. I think jumping ahead six steps, he said, let's discuss the practicality. Now, it might turn out that there is no practicality able, you know. So I think that's it. I think when you're in the middle of a war or a conflict, the person gets attacked just for saying something that then the leaps are made ahead. What he said is let's discuss at least the practicalities. Is it possible? So I'm thinking that the reactions have been not to what he has said so much as to the idea that elections, he's already said, let's have elections. Mm. That's not exactly what he said.
1: We will no doubt return to this at various points, either today or on future days, without doubt. You're with Weekend from the BBC World Service. Now, when Trump Mobile was launched by President Trump's eldest sons in the summer of 2025, the company advertised that a T1 smartphone would be built in the United States and shipped to customers within months. Well, over the last year, key details about the phone's manufacture, design and delivery date have changed, and some customers are still waiting for their phones. BBC Verify's Thomas Copeland has been following all of this. Take us back to the beginning first, Thomas. What were we told about this smartphone from that outset?
3: Well, the thing that stands out about what the T1 phone was to be in the beginning was really how it looked. It was going to be described as a sleek gold smartphone and, really importantly, proudly designed and built in the United States. Now, there are lots of different Trump-branded products, but what kind of made this stand out to us was that within about 10 days of this website and these claims being launched, the information kind of started to change. So instead of made in the USA, the website was pretty quickly changed to say American proud, designed with American hands behind every device. The delivery date slipped from August of last year to September of last year, then later in 2025. And the design, the look of the phone started to change over and over again. We would get new promotional pictures that looked different from the last. So we kept tracking all of these promotions, archiving web pages and social media posts all the way through last year into this year. Remember, this was a phone that was promised for delivery in a number of months until April and May of this year. So a year after the launch, Trump Mobile finally said the T1 was shipping this week. There were new promotional pictures again. It would be shaped by American innovation, American teams helping guide design and quality. So very different from that initial promotion of made in the USA. Trump Mobile, we've asked them, haven't really explained to us why any of those changes have happened. And we know that the phone has been sent out to some US media outlets and content creators, but we've been speaking to customers who, what's that, a year, more than a year on from the launch, are kind of still waiting. They've laid down their deposits and they're still waiting.
1: Mm. What about order numbers? Do we have a figure on those, and indeed how the customers feel who haven't yet got their phones?
3: Yeah, we don't. We've asked Trump Mobile, so it was a $100 deposit. We don't know how many people pre-ordered for sure. Democratic Senator Elizabeth Warren, she has said that it's nearly 600,000 people, so that would be $60 million in deposits. We haven't been able to verify her figure. We've asked her. We haven't heard back. But, I mean, we've spoken to a customer, Stephen Reed Jr., who ordered four of them alongside his father, who's a Trump supporter there, and he's based in Delaware. So $400, they're still waiting. They're kind of pretty angry about it. But this question of sort of who to be angry at is a bit complicated as well. It's a phone, it's named after Trump, but it's not being sold by the president or the Trump organization. This company has a license to use his name. But according to the president's financial disclosure from 2025, he's made no income from that license so far.
1: Yeah, I mean, the made in the USA promotion, clearly the connection is strong, isn't it? It does have a resonance with policies of the Trump administration.
3: Yeah, I mean, and this is one of the things that made the story stand out for us, you know, as well. There are loads of Trump-branded products out there. Industry experts from the get-go were really skeptical that it would even be possible to make a smartphone in the US. Just think about the supply chains, the tech expertise, minerals from all over the world. Now, by the time this phone was launched, By the time it was shipped, you know, that promotion was long gone from the website, but it was clear that it was still important to Trump Mobile, right? They were still talking about American innovation and the role of American workers on the box, on the final product to some US media companies that we've seen. The final product now says it's assembled in the USA.
1: Thomas, thank you very much. Thomas Copeland of BBC Verify, who's rather neatly pointed us towards our next conversation, which relates to smartphones, but these are ones that one already has. They've long been an essential and therefore unavoidable part of modern life, but it seems increasingly where you have phones, you have noise. So is it ever acceptable for people to have conversations on speakerphone or even play loud music in public? The experts, I should say, call this loud casting. Well, one of Britain's largest chain of pubs says it will ban it, with the option of asking people to leave if they don't comply. Wetherspoons says saying the noise from phones and tablets was becoming an increasing problem. Well, the BBC's Amanda White was sent out to get the thoughts of people in northeast England this week, so let's have a listen to how she got on.
4: Mobiles are now essential items to stay in touch, pay bills, order prescriptions, and they're also our entertainment systems. But just because we can play games and music on the go, should we?
5: Boy, it's making me sick just to make the...
6: Annoying, isn't it? And do you know what? If I kept this playing in here, I'd probably be asked to leave. It's been banned. But how many of us have put up with noisy music like this, conversations on loudspeaker in public shared spaces?
7: Too loud. I don't want to listen to somebody's music. I've got my own music, and when I listen to my music, I have my AirPods in.
8: It's very annoying. Have a private convo.
6: It's been banned here.
8: Has it? Yeah. I didn't know that it'd been banned.
9: And when a couple behind me with music on the phone, and it were doing me head in.
10: If you're on a coach, and they have it on loudspeaker.
6: Have you ever challenged anyone, Christine, for being annoying with the phone?
10: Yes, on the bus. A little kiddie was on his phone, playing his games. Yeah, it makes you feel awkward.
1: The BBC's Amanda White, perhaps unsurprisingly, she didn't find anyone who was prepared to defend keeping their phone on loudspeaker. I'm going to bring another voice in on this in a moment. Just a very quick straw poll between Kathy and Samuel. Kathy, does this irritate you, or are you occasionally guilty of it?
2: No, totally irritates me. You've got headphones, use them.
1: So not guilty at all. Samuel?
0: It does irritate with the music, with the calling. Sometimes I've been guilty of it, especially, you know, when you've been outdoors with having to sit in cafes because of the air conditioning situation, but trying to use headphones as much as possible. Yeah.
1: Okay. So,
2: use your headphones.
1: Yes. Highly creditable panel guests on this program. Let's get this other perspective, and this is an interesting one to bring into the mix to broaden it geographically. Irene Mutuzo is a digital psychologist who is based in Uganda. Irene, welcome to the program. Good morning.
11: Good morning. Thank you so much. And it's such a pleasure to be here.
1: What are your thoughts on this issue?
11: I like to put it in context. And what do I mean? We have the cultural, we have the economic, and we have the situational context. So you find that, yes, in certain instances, it may not be acceptable, but I'm careful not to just put a blanket on it, yeah? And I'll give an example of Africa where I come from. And again, I'm very careful to say that the behavior is acceptable in what we call collectivist communities and maybe may not be acceptable in individualistic communities. Mm. Now, back here in Africa, you have a big section of people that doesn't have phones, right? So if you go into the busy urban setting where almost everyone has a phone, they expect each person to use their phone individually. So you find that a lot of the people in that busy urban setting, say a high-end office, a restaurant, or at work, they will find the behavior very annoying. But I want us to now shift it to a rural setting. A rural setting where you most often find that a household of 10 people has one person with a phone. You find that a community of 50 plus people has 2-3 people with a phone. Now that's a little bit different. In that setting, this loud casting actually brings people together. But again, it's important to also understand the context, what kind of information is being played. If it's a football match, for instance, in a rural setting, that phone having that loud casting effect actually

0: it brings together the community, because a lot of these people probably don't have access to their individual phones. However, if it is a phone call, regardless of the rural or urban setting, a phone call is meant to be private. So I know a lot of people in my context who, you know, the moment they realize that they're on loud phone, they completely switch off, because it's an issue of privacy. It's an issue of consent. So if I'm talking to you, that information is meant to be private. The last context I also want to share is the demographic context. So where you have the older generation and you have the Gen Zs and the Gen Alphas, right? So for the Gen Zs and Gen Alphas, loudcasting is also a way of peer interaction with them. And a lot of times you find that a lot of their conversations begin by like, oh, I like the music that you're playing. And then they later begin to share their context.
1: I'm loving the context.
0: I wouldn't consider it all bad. Yeah,
1: that's why we invited you on, because I think it's so interesting to hear the wider context as you offer it. Kathy, does that change your mind at all?
2: Yeah, very, very true. I understand in villages and small communities, but when you're in a closed environment, or even, you know, and also the whole question of privacy. Yes, no, I really appreciate her discussion on context. I think that's very, very smart.
1: Samuel?
3: Yeah, I think the context is absolutely different in a small community versus a large city like London. So we shouldn't really hold it to the same level. But yeah, it was a very interesting argument, an interesting psychological picture.
1: And Irene, back to you. We've got about a minute left of the conversation. But I mean, is this hotly debated where you are in Uganda?
0: No, not really. In Uganda, there's more issues like, do people even have access to devices? We are debating on internet access. So I think for us, our issues are different. Maybe when we get to the point where everyone has a phone, it will be something that will be of a very big, talk.
1: Yeah, I think you offer us some very welcome perspective. So thank you very much indeed for coming on the programme. Irene Mutuzo, who's a digital psychologist based in Uganda, and my two panel guests are kind of, well, are you revising your approach now, Samuel, or are you going to behave?
3: I behaved, yeah.
1: Right, you're going to behave in the future. And Kathy already has behaved. She's outlined to us earlier. Plenty more to come from both of you in the last hour of the programme. Samuel Romani with me throughout the programme here in London. Kathy Gannon in Islamabad. Coming up in the next minute or so, the latest international news headlines.

0: Are there any winners in the cost of living crisis? Has gambling become our national sport? How much more can our farmers survive? What's causing the algal bloom? Can we afford the energy transition?
1: Questions. They've never been more important. So the one thing we'll never question is our duty to keep asking. ABC News. Keep asking.
2: 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I'm Mandy Pressland. Time for another news update before we take you back to the BBC. 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In Central Australia, it's 4:00. 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
2: New South Wales Deputy Premier Prue Carr says the government is working with hiker Lily Hooper's family to find the best ways to honour her. Ms Hooper's body was recovered from dense bushland in the state's southern highlands on Thursday night, more than a week after she disappeared. The New South Wales Premier and Police Commissioner have unreservedly apologised to her family after they were initially told she was alive. Ms Carr says they're talking with the family about honouring her.
4: Everyone's heart has broken watching what's happened over the past week, and all of us just putting ourselves in those parents' shoes and how horrific that is. So we'll be working with the family and we'll have something to say about that shortly.

0: One Nation MP David Farley has admitted his party's migration target is not too different from Labor's. Mr Farley says One Nation's net overseas migration target of 130,000 doesn't include Pacific workers on the PALM scheme or other in-demand workers like aged care nurses. He says when you include those workers, that would add at least another 100,000 people arriving annually under One Nation's plan, making it similar to Labor's 2028 target of 225,000. In an online post, One Nation leader Pauline Hanson says the party's target is less than half the current level, with cuts to target international students and temporary graduate visas. Today marks 60 years since the historic Wave Hill walk-off led by Vincent Lingiari, who was protesting unfair pay and conditions for Aboriginal workers. Over the weekend, more than 1,000 people have marched from Kalkarindji to Victoria River as part of the annual Gurindji Freedom Day Festival. The 1966 strike brought national attention to the harsh living conditions and poor wages of Aboriginal pastoral workers, leading to the birth of the land rights movement. At the festival, Gurindji traditional owner Rob Roy said while a lot of progress has been made, Vincent Lingiari's vision for economic prosperity for his people has not yet been fully realised. And in Japan, police have reprimanded a man who left his seven-year-old son alone for several hours on Japan's highest mountain with just a soft drink and a snack. His 48-year-old father reportedly told him to wait here after the boy complained he was tired and then continued to climb the mountain with his elder son. To the weather now. In Brisbane, it's 22 degrees. Sydney, 18. Canberra, it's 15 degrees. In Melbourne, 17. It's 15 in Hobart. Adelaide, 18. Perth, 19 degrees. Darwin, 29. More news in half an hour.
1: You're listening to the BBC World Service. I'm Julian Warwick with Weekend. With me throughout the programme, Samuel Romani, Chief Executive of the Pangaea Geopolitical Risk Consultancy and an Associate Fellow at the Royal United Services Institute Think Tank. And Kathy Gannon is with us, journalist and Associated Press's former news director for Pakistan and Afghanistan. Now, the family of an Australian aid worker killed by Israeli airstrikes on a convoy in Gaza is demanding an independent investigation into her death. Zomi Frankum was one of seven staff of the World Central Kitchen who were killed in April 2024 in Gaza. Israel's military on Wednesday said it would not launch a criminal investigation into the attack. It said there were serious failures, but the decisions of the commanders did not raise reasonable suspicion of criminal misconduct. We'll talk shortly about how this decision has led to a strain in the relationship between Australia and Israel. Before that, we can hear about the reaction to Zomi Frankum's family, or from Zomi Frankum's family. I've been speaking to their friend, Dora Weekly. She first gave her reaction to that announcement from Israel's military.
2: It was a bit of a kick in the teeth when we heard the news about the report being released. It was kind of World Humanitarian Day. There had just been an award ceremony in Canberra where there's a World Humanitarian Award, a Zomi Frankum Award, that's going to be set up for other humanitarians in the future. And so that was all sort of underway, and that's when we heard that this IDF report was released. So it was literally the same day. And, you know, I'd like to think that a lot of us weren't really surprised with the news. I mean, IDF doing an investigation into the IDF, the track record isn't great. And I don't think we ever sort of expected we'd get complete transparency on what happened. There seems to be lots of different stories and lots of different excuses. And I just don't know we're getting closer to the truth or just if we'll ever get it of what happened that night.
1: What did you want that report to say?
2: Well, look, I think there needs to be accountability taken. There needs to be, you know, responsibility for how seven aid workers could be wrapped up in a targeted attack. I mean, it was a three-pronged attack. It was one car hit first and the second car, then the third car. There were decisions being made to sort of say, oh, no, it was an accident or it was a mistake. Seven lives have been lost. You know, and that report, it wasn't just about the World Central Kitchen people that were killed. It was, you know, there were 150 deaths that were looked into. That it was saying, oh, no, these guys, there's no criminal intent. So we're all feeling pretty disappointed, quite upset. There needs to be an independent criminal investigation. Mm.
1: I want to get into the political reaction that there has been, but on the IDF specifically, they say that they concluded that there were serious failures.

0: led soldiers to falsely identify that a Hamas fighter was travelling in the convoy. And having arrived at that incorrect conclusion, that's why the attack took place.
1: Yeah, so, you know, if they're admitting that these strikes were the result of serious failures, they're saying that on one hand, then they're excusing on the other hand. It just doesn't make sense.
0: What do you want to hear from the Australian government on this? I mean, the Foreign Minister, Penny Wong, she summoned the Israeli ambassador. She described Israel's announcement as insulting. That's the announcement not to open a criminal probe. Is that enough?
1: I think, of course, we want more. We want answers. It's hard to know what the Australian government are actually doing. And also, you know, if we're ever going to get anything out of the IDF or out of Israel.
0: Tell us a bit about Zomi and the work that she was doing.
1: Yeah, Zomi was relentlessly positive. She was, you know, a huge empath. She basically dedicated her life to, you know, delivering aid to really difficult places. You know, if there was a crisis, she ran towards it. She was, you know, full of life, full of light. She could be, you know, tough sometimes because she was so passionate about what she was doing. But I did three different activations with World Central Kitchen, and two of those were with Zomi. And it does take a lot out of you personally, giving emotionally, giving support. It's a humbling experience because you're dealing with people that are so much worse off. And it's, you know, there is great joy in helping people. And she really was just like the personification of joy and of empathy. In a crisis, you look to the helpers for the inspiration and the light. And she just was such a light.
0: I mean, there's joy. I think most people listening would understand that. There's also the risk involved. I mean, how did she consider the risk and contemplate the fact that she was potentially in danger because of where she was and what she was doing?
1: Look, I think there was some trepidation when she went into Gaza. I mean, World Central Kitchen used to respond to natural disasters before they kind of got involved in the Ukraine in that war and then obviously in this one. I know that there was, you know, a little bit of concern. She was going to places that weren't that safe. I mean, they had obviously safety people with them, you know, and they were taking kind of considered risks in that they'd reported to the IDF what the route there was going to be. They'd done what they could to keep everyone safe, as far as I know. But I do know, you know, Zomi was someone that if she got told she had to be here tomorrow, she would do it. She would just, she was like water. She just sort of flowed to where she was needed. And without sort of second-guessing it, without really challenging it, she just knew that she had a job to do and she would do it.
0: You mentioned the timing of this announcement with reference to World Humanitarian Day. I know her brother spoke about the decision coming at that time, an insult he said to my sister's memory. How much is she being remembered? How much does her work continue in people's minds from here?
1: It was a bit of a bittersweet moment seeing that report come out because, to be honest, I had a few messages from other friends of hers that I've got to know since she died. You know, we've also said it was kind of nice to see her smiling face around again and to see people talking about her and also to see the support from Australians saying, you know, she won't be forgotten. She's someone that she represented the best of us, you know. So in lots of ways, it's kind of a bizarre thing to think of someone that was my friend doing this work and now she's being remembered worldwide for her courage and, you know, her compassion. And it's just a shame that it's come at this cost.
0: Dora Weekly is a friend of Zomi Frankum. Well, I mentioned some of the political fallout from this decision by the IDF. The UK, Canada, Australia releasing a joint statement. They said it was shameful that Israel wouldn't launch a criminal investigation into those strikes. We mentioned Penny Wong in that conversation. She's the foreign minister of Australia. She said relations with Israel were now difficult. Summoned Israel's ambassador, Hillel Neumann, to tell him so. He has insisted that, and I quote, Israel had no intention to attack or injure in any way the aid workers that were on that convoy. Listening to all of that is Anna Henderson, political reporter with the Australian public broadcaster SBS. Anna, welcome to the programme.
2: Thanks, Julian.
0: The response from Australia to this case and the reaction to that response, how would you sum it up for us?
2: Look, the way that our government and our foreign minister works generally in relation to developments in Israel and Gaza is to be very careful about the statements that are made, to think deeply about how the engagements work. And so it sort of does underscore the seriousness of the situation from the government's point of view.

0: for this strong statement of outrage to be put out. And I think there was white hot anger privately behind the scenes within the Labor government here in Australia that Israel would make this determination not to go forward with a criminal investigation on World Humanitarian Day, as Dora was just telling you there. And just, you know, within hours of a special humanitarian award being announced in Zomi Frankem's name, I think there are still questions the Australian government says have not been answered. And in particular, there is the question around the drone audio, the drone strike audio of everything that occurred, including the three strikes on the World Central Kitchen convoy, goes for 90 minutes. And it has been viewed without audio by the special investigator from Australia who went over, but the audio itself has never been made public, provided to the family or provided to the Australian government. And I guess that has just added to the sense that Israel is not telling the full story or allowing full investigation of what happened, which Israel says was a mistake, but the Australian government says hasn't been fully interrogated and investigated properly.
1: To your point about the careful language that is usually used in these circumstances, when Penny Wong says relations with Israel are now, quote, difficult, we can presumably read beyond the word difficult to something really quite seriously damaging. Would that be fair?
0: I think it is quite damaging. I mean, there was pressure on Penny Wong to expel the Israeli ambassador over this development. That wasn't really being contemplated. And the idea that Australia would expel an Israeli ambassador, I think, is quite unlikely. We did recently expel the Iranian ambassador, but in this scenario, the view of the Australian government is that they need to have lines of communication open. It would be quite extraordinary to go down that path. But there is this question now of whether or not there should be a further independent investigation, the question around whether or not Israel needs to pay some kind of reparations, but also the conduct of Israeli's representative in Australia, Hillel Neumann, the ambassador, who I think at first was extremely defensive in his tone when he was called to Parliament House for that very public kind of dressing down that governments do arrange, you know, cameras at the door, and the sense that, you know, there is some kind of private condemnation underway. But then the next morning, the ambassador was again doing interviews, and I think he was more conciliatory in his tone. And there was more of a sense of recognition that, you know, there may need to be some more independent work done, and perhaps that might be a way for Australia and Israel to find more common ground.
1: Anna, I'll ask you to pause, if I may, just to bring my other guests in, and then I'll certainly come back to you, because there are clearly so many other elements to this story. Cathy, you've covered the Middle East as well as the beat that we've been principally talking about in Pakistan and Australia. You know the area well. You will no doubt be following events involving the war in Gaza very closely as well. I mean, when you see how the IDF deals with a situation like this, what comes to your mind?
2: Well, listen, the IDF and Israel's record on investigations is abysmal. I mean, it's 0.1% of any of their investigations has resulted in any kind of action. And I think Australia's reaction is quite understandable. What surprises me is that this strained relationship hasn't occurred much before this. You know, any whether it's an ally or an enemy, the behavior of Israel, the killing of 70,000 Palestinians, the illegal settlements. I think the strained relations is long overdue, and certainly Israel's decision not to investigate this is really an insult to the many deaths of innocents that have occurred in Gaza, and certainly the Humanitarian Kitchen deserves an investigation, but so much deserves to be investigated and independently. This, I think, has to be a key, and I think your guests have mentioned this, the need for independence, but there also needs to be a response internationally that is beyond strained relations to Israel as a nation in the comedy of nations that behaves as it does, and the massive killing Palestinians, illegal settlements, and attacks on Palestinians in the West Bank. It is incredible that there hasn't been greater any sanctions, any accountability. And I think accountability is a very important thing. And I think both your guests have mentioned that, the desperate need for that.
1: That's certainly their point. Certainly the independent point you raise is very much in the mind of our first voice that we heard. Samuel, a thought, and then I'll go back to Anna.
3: Yeah, I think that there's always been a bit of a split screen when it comes to how the IDF has made rhetoric, or Israel's made rhetoric about promoting accountability within the armed forces and what's actually been happening. And that's a muddied water that goes back a long time with the Sabra and Shatila massacres of 1982 during the Lebanon War. Ariel Sharon was originally implicated, and then he eventually came back to lead the country. And then you see, flash forward to the Gaza flotilla, where there was a lot of controversy in 2009, but then there was this kind of quasi-independent investigation that kind of praised the conduct of the Israelis. Then in 2014, when the war started in Gaza, there was this commitment to structural reform and more stronger accountability. But none of those things really led to sustained improvements. We're seeing several layers of problems. Mm. Number one, we're seeing 150 investigations announced since October 7th, but virtually none producing concrete outcomes. Number two, we're seeing methodological flaws being repeated again and again. Like, for example, over-relying on initial accounts that come from the fog of war and delaying or obstructing interviews that might contradict those that occur later on. And now we're seeing a situation where there's basically this kind of attack, systemic attack on aid workers because of the controversies surrounding UNRWA and the support for Hamas and that anti-international organization sentiment that's within the IDF and the Israeli government, especially amongst the Israeli right. All aid workers are now being tarred under a bad brush. And this kind of is really harming justice for people like who just died over here.
1: Anna, I wanted to come back to you on two other aspects of this, because it is so complicated. Australia's decision relatively recently, alongside other governments in other parts of the world, to recognise the state of Palestine, but also the attack on people on Bondi Beach, which has led to this Royal Commission into anti-Semitism in the country. There are so many strands to this just now, aren't there?
0: There really are, and is very layered, and there is, I think, Australians are reckoning with many different parts of this conflict and the fallout from it, and the issues that have been raised. So, Australia, alongside a number of other middle powers, did recognise Palestinian statehood at the UN General Assembly last year, and that was a very significant moment, one that had kind of been, I don't think it had been seen as a real prospect in the short term, but then, these different countries came together and made this decision. It really enraged Israel that Australia went down that path. And the relations have been strained between the two countries for quite some time. Australia has ramped up its criticism of Israel's actions in Gaza over at least the last year. So I think Australia has been kind of on the forefront of that. And so relationships with Israel have been quite challenged for some time. But then on top of that, to have the Bondi terror attack, which was aimed at a Jewish event, and all the fallout from that, the Royal Commission into Anti-Semitism, it really has meant that Australia's had to look deeply into what is happening in this country and try to find resolution.
1: Okay. We're grateful to you, Anna. Thank you very much. Anna Henderson, political reporter with the Australian public broadcaster SBS. To Italy. The Italian pianist and composer Olivia Belli was at her home in Amatrice when a magnitude 6.2 earthquake hit in 2016. The earthquake killed nearly 300 people, mostly from the central Italian mountain region. Olivia and her family were thankfully unhurt, but the experience has influenced her music ever since. Ahead of tomorrow's 10-year anniversary of the quake, she's been speaking to Weekend about her memories of that day and her music.
4: When I have experienced for the first time an earthquake on my skin, I perceive this idea of loss, that it was new for me. And I have tried to put in a piece that is called Pian Perduto this essence. I have also understood that together of ruins, there is the possibility of also a new rebirth. We have to keep the memory of what it was, but we have also have the strength to go on.

0: The earthquake changed many aspects of my feelings. I understood that sometimes I put a lot of energy in things that could disappear in a few seconds. Unfortunately, now we are living in a moment in which we don't take time to stop and take care of creating a memory, of creating something that will last after the present. I notice a strong contrast between the ruins of a village and the nature around it. The nature was flourishing. This is the message that nature is sending us, is a message of resilience, of hope, of strength. And in all my music, I always try to put this strong message of positivity and hope and love.
1: Olivia Belli finishing there with Pian Perduto. She is performing here in the United Kingdom next month. You're listening to Weekend from the BBC World Service. For the first time in nearly 30 years, a jury has heard detailed accounts of the night legendary rapper Tupac Shakur was murdered. The prosecution and defence have set out their cases against the only man ever charged with his killing. Dwayne Kefedi Davis has pleaded not guilty. Tupac's death in Las Vegas in 1996 came at the height of the rivalry between East and West Coast rappers. There was an attempt to head off the bad blood a year earlier, when the legendary music producer Quincy Jones called a summit of the biggest names in the rap industry. Jones asked hip-hop artist and presenter Fab Five Freddy to moderate that meeting, and he's been telling me more about that day.
2: Quincy just sensed there was trouble brewing, and as a senior member of the global music community, he wanted to get out in front of it and helpfully calm things down a bit.
1: For people who aren't sort of close to this world, I think they'll be puzzled why they fell out, why there was this great division going on between East and West. I mean, what was the start of all of that?
2: I can't give you the specifics except egos, which are largely inflated in the entertainment business. I think some of the things on record done in a purely theatrical way were misread and I think taken to another level by the underlings, unfortunately, oftentimes around. The hangers-on were the ones eager to show and prove.
1: In the room that day, who was there? I mean, who were the notable figures?
2: All the major players of all the major labels dealing with rap, you know, Jermaine Dupri, So Def, you know, people from Bad Boy, Death Row, Def Jam, I mean, name it. All the major players were there.
1: I mean, what do you remember of the atmosphere of the meeting?
2: The atmosphere was great. Everybody was happy to be around each other. And people were excited to be in the presence of Quincy Jones and the other senior players, including Clarence Avon. Colin Powell was in that room at the time. Quincy, having been in the game for like many years, decades, felt like these guys need some older players to talk to, because there weren't that many significant black music execs doing what was happening at that time. So Quincy, having been experienced, wanted to step in and just give some guidance. And I was delighted that he asked me to be the moderator and, you know, host it, which was like, whoa.
1: You mentioned one name a moment ago, which will strike people listening to this conversation. Colin Powell was there.
2: Yeah.
1: Who at some point in the future would become the Secretary of State.
2: You know, yeah, in the timeline of it, I think he had been head of the Joint Chiefs maybe prior to that, and then I guess would be the Secretary of State. But, you know, he's a guy that grew up in the streets of New York, went to City College, you know, lived in the Bronx, like he got it and had been in charge of, you know, many men ready to fight to defend the country. So it was impressive, but, you know, very cool.
1: And can you remember at the end of this summit, I mean, did you walk away from it thinking, I think we've made a real difference here, that things will get better now?
2: Well, yeah.

0: No, I never thought it would get as bad as it got because, you know, you hear these people, so much of what is said on rap records is theater. It's a movie on wax is what is very important to understand. You know, like De Niro, Al Pacino in the great gangster films, these guys go home and have normal lives, which is very similar to what it was in hip hop. Once again, it just ignited the people on the sidelines to want to jump up and just be the tough guy. And 90% of the time, those doing the rapping were not really, hadn't really done any of the things that they dramatized on record because they were acting, essentially.
1: I wonder now, I mean, you've hinted at this already, but here we are talking, knowing that sadly, even though there were good intentions at this summit, in the end, there was more violence and there were deaths.
0: Yeah, this show was. So once again, Quincy's foresight. It's amazing. In that documentary that was done not long ago, shortly around the time of his death, and there was a clip of it in there, and Quincy speaking, he was talking about the situations, and you could see Quincy tearing up. The emotion was so palpable. And seeing that recently in the doc, I mean, this is how deeply he felt and wanted to prevent and to reach out and to try to bring all these people together to kind of calm them down and talk to them in an intelligent way where there was no one else really at that level that could do that. The man that made Michael Jackson's music and, you know, Thriller and all that kind of stuff, who really embraced hip hop and totally got it and saw the connection and the extension of hip hop following jazz to bring us all together to basically calm the waters. It was memorable and it touched everybody there. So sad situation, but, you know, it unfortunately, you know, lives were lost, shockingly and sadly, and we still feel the loss. And now the trial is going on to try to, you know, kind of get some justice, if you will.
1: Fab Five, Freddie speaking to me there and reflecting on that peace summit, as it was dubbed at the time, organised by Quincy Jones back in 1995. You're with the BBC World Service.
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8: 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Eastern Standard Time is 5 o'clock. In Central Australia, it's 4:30. In the west of the country, it's 3 p.m.
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8: The Invasive Species Council says confirmation of the H5 strain of bird flu in a mammal is devastating news for wildlife, but not unexpected. South Australia's Department of Primary Industries says a long-nosed fur seal was found dead with no signs of injury at Beachport in the state's southeast on August 19. The CSIRO has now confirmed it's tested positive for the deadly disease. The council's CEO, Jack Goff, says the case is a watershed moment.
9: We saw mammal-to-mammal transmission overseas, seeing high levels of mortality, particularly among pups. So if you look at elephant seals on Cape Valdez in South America, they had a 95% death rate when bird flu came through. So this is a very deadly virus, and we can expect significant population declines.
8: Some Sydney Swans fans have walked out of the SCG in response to the scandal that's engulfed the club over the past week. More than 16,000 people turned up to support the AFLW match between the Swans and Essendon, smashing the Swans women's team's previous crowd attendance record. But not everyone stayed for the following men's game in what was billed as an historic double header, with both teams sharing the ground for the first time. These avid Swans fans said the police investigation into sexual assault

0: allegations in the wake of last week's men's game in Melbourne forced their hand.
1: We decided that we definitely needed to come and support the women and watch their match, and we're really grateful that we did, but it's not something that we want to do the same for the men.
2: Today I'm only here for the girls. Every other game I've been here for the boys as well, but not today.
0: The New South Wales government is calling in experts and community leaders for discussions around the growing circulation of content depicting sexual behaviour online and its exposure to young people. Nandini Deer reports.
3: A roundtable is being pulled together by the state government in response to increasing concerns about sexual content online and its impact on children and teenagers. With more details on the plans for the roundtable expected in the coming days, Education Minister Prue Carr says horrific content is being circulated as normal sexual behaviour online, including AI-generated content. Community leaders and experts are being called in to discuss a direction for future reforms to educate and protect children and teenagers beyond the classroom.
0: The New South Wales Deputy Premier says the government will consider a review of safety signage in national parks in light of the death of hiker Lily Hooper. The body of the 18-year-old was recovered from dense bushland in the state's Southern Highlands on Thursday, more than a week after she was reported missing. It followed an extensive search and rescue operation involving almost 1,000 crew from police, SES and Australian Defence Force. A coronial investigation is underway, but Prue Carr says she's keen to take a look at the safety of Crownland walking trails.
4: We're open to ideas on that. You know, we're constantly saying to people, try to get your kids off their phones and into nature and exercising, so we have to make sure that we're doing everything possible to keep that as safe as possible.
0: One Nation MP David Farley says his party's migration target is not too different from Labor's. Mr. Farley says under One Nation's plan, the annual migration rate would be at least 230,000 people a year, which is just above the government's 2028 target of 225,000. He says there'd be a minimum 100,000 skilled workers on top of what the party calls a true net overseas migration target of 130,000 people a year.
5: You just took the PALM program in itself, that's about 40,000 a year. You take the skilled aged care nurses, probably 68,000 to 70,000 a year. Then you come down into the technical sides of mechanicking and engineering. Again, there's quite some numbers there.
0: One Nation leader Pauline Hanson has taken to social media to say her party's target is less than half the current level, with cuts to target international students and temporary graduate visas. The Queensland government has confirmed it's working on reforms to the state's bail laws, calling them the next phase of its Adult Crime, Adult Time initiative. The state government is planning to introduce a minimum mandatory jail sentence for young offenders who breach bail conditions. Premier David Crisafulli says the legislation could also include adult offenders.
6: We are doing the work as to who that applies to and for what period that minimum mandatory will be there. But it is the next step of adult crime, adult time. It'll be a separate offence, a new offence, if somebody breaches their bail conditions with an adult crime, adult time offence or equivalent.
0: The Victorian Opposition says its plan to create a specialist court of criminal appeal to deal with serious offenders shows the party's tough stance on crime. The Liberals and Nationals' latest election pledge is to split the existing court of appeal into two separate courts, a court of criminal appeal and a court of civil appeal. The move would allow additional judges specialising in criminal matters to be appointed to the new standalone court. Shadow Attorney General James Newbury says it's important the court system is modern and meets community expectations.
7: Victorians can have confidence that this approach will bring about the solutions that Victorians expect and the consequences for criminals that Victorians have been waiting for.
0: Victoria's Premier Ben Carroll says the opposition's plan will only lead to confusion and more court delays.
8: The Liberal Party policy, and if you read the papers today, not one stakeholder has endorsed it. Everyone will be running away from this. I suspect James Newbury won't want to put his name to this by the end of today. They are floundering. They are not doing any homework. They're about stunts and silly ideas.
0: Ukraine's Interior Minister Ivan Vyshevsky says an investigation has begun into operators of a shopping mall in the city of Kryvyi Rih, where 16 people were killed and more than 100 injured in Russian drone attacks on Friday. More from the BBC's Tom Bailey.
9: The investigation will be examining whether visitors and staff at the Mall were properly informed of the threat they faced. Posting on social media, Mr. Vyhivsky stressed the importance to Ukrainians of taking threats seriously and taking timely measures, particularly in regions on the front line. He added that the director of a supermarket where many of those killed were found had been formally placed under investigation for suspected negligence after the shop reportedly continued to operate despite warnings of an imminent air assault.
0: Canada's Prime Minister Mark Carney says a trade war with the United States isn't Canada's choice, but the country is ready to respond after being attacked. It came as he announced new tariffs on US imports would come into force next month in response to a 50% levy slapped on Canadian imports by Washington. Mr. Carney says he's reluctantly ready to match US tariffs dollar for dollar.
10: Reluctantly, because this trade dispute is preventing Canada and America from doing so much good that we could do together. But at the same time, we take this step confident that it is in the best interest of Canada, and that by rejecting a bad deal, by standing up for Canada, by focusing on what we can control, we will build Canada strong for all.
0: To sport now, and in men's cricket, Australia has squared its two-match test series against Bangladesh with a thumping win in the second test in Mackay by an innings and 51 runs after the tourists were held to just 95 in their second innings. Larry Buttrose reports.
11: The Australians started the day still at the crease in their first innings and posted a modest 210 all out. But that gave them a lead of 146 after Bangladesh only managed 64 in its first innings yesterday. Fast bowler Mitchell Stark again tore into the Bangladesh top order, taking 4 wickets in their second innings to make it 10 for the match after his 6 in the first innings yesterday. He was named player of the match and the series. Despite the loss, Bangladesh will no doubt go away proud of its historic 9-wicket victory in the first test in Darwin.
0: To AFL, at Docklands, Port Adelaide has beaten Essendon 104-95. In the AFLW, Sydney Swans have been too good for Essendon 66-42. Fremantle Dockers have beaten Collingwood 50-30. In Melbourne, and Melbourne has easily accounted for GWS Giants 60-12. And the Sydney Swans AFLW team has smashed its previous crowd attendance record with more than double the number of people turning out to watch this afternoon's game. Official figures from the match against Essendon show 16,672 people streamed through the gates, breaking the previous crowd record of 8,264 at North Sydney Oval in 2022. Today, in a historic doubleheader with the men's game on 2, amid a week of controversy with 5 players being suspended by the club and a police investigation underway into sexual assault allegations. To rugby league, in the NRL at Robina Stadium, Cronulla Sharks have beaten Gold Coast Titans 30-22. In the NRLW, Gold Coast has beaten Brisbane 28-20. Sydney Roosters have trounced the Warriors 66-8.

0: Turning to the weather in your capital city for Monday and in Brisbane tomorrow, you can expect a shower or two, 14 to 23 degrees. It's now 20. Sydney sunny, 12 to 22, now 17. Canberra mostly sunny, a minimum of 2, up to 19 tomorrow, 14 currently. Shower or two for Melbourne, 10 to 18 degrees, it's 16. In Hobart, partly cloudy, 9 to 17, now 14 degrees. Adelaide, rain, 12 to 16, you're on 18. Perth, mostly sunny, 7 to 20 degrees, now 19. Darwin tomorrow, partly cloudy, 22 to 31. In Darwin, now 30 degrees. You're with your All News Network, ABC News Radio. The H5 strain of bird flu has been detected in a mammal in Australia for the first time. South Australia's Primary Industries Department has confirmed a long-nosed fur seal found dead on the limestone coast has tested positive for the virus. It's one of 194 bird flu events confirmed in South Australia. Federal Agriculture Minister Julie Collins says the seal was found at Beachport, 300 kilometres south of Adelaide.
1: I have been advised that at this time the detection does not appear to be associated with other sick or dead marine mammals. An infection of this individual animal is likely to have occurred due to exposure to infected wild birds or the environment that they share. Sadly, we also know that once the H5 bird flu is spreading in the natural environment, it is not possible to avoid significant losses.
0: That's the Federal Agriculture Minister Julie Collins. South Australia's Chief Veterinary Officer Dr. Skye Frewen says seals and sea lions are likely to be the mammals most at risk from the H5 bird flu.
2: We do expect that the seals and sea lions would be more at risk because this is the same strain we've seen in Heard Island, where we did see mass mortalities of seals down in that part of the world. And that's largely because of the environments they share. So they live on rocky outcrops, for example, around our coastline, in really close proximity to birds like crested terns and the other wild birds that we've seen this infection in. So they would be coming across, no doubt, really high levels of virus in their environment. We only have this one isolated case at this point in time, no evidence of mass mortalities in seals, but if I had to guess, I would guess we will get more cases. I don't know when, I don't know how many, but I would consider them to be the mammals most at risk.
0: South Australia's Chief Veterinary Officer, Dr. Skye Frewen. South Australia's Environment Minister, Emily Burke, says news of the latest infection will be devastating for many.
3: We knew from the beginning that this was never going to just be about if, but when. This is something that will be devastating for many. It is a really hard announcement to be making, but we also know that we are working very closely with the federal government about what this can mean going forward.
0: South Australia's Environment Minister Emily Burke. Authorities say the infected seal wasn't reported as a suspected case initially. Site-based testing was inconclusive, but samples sent to the CSIRO have since confirmed the virus. There have been 3 mass mortalities of birds this week on remote islands off the South Australian coast, believed to be linked to bird flu. One Nation leader Pauline Hanson has issued an online statement about her party's plan for immigration. It comes after One Nation MP David Farley indicated his party's migration target is not too different from Labor's. The government responded, saying Mr. Farley's comments are a sign he's backing their immigration plan. In an online post, Pauline Hanson says her party's target is less than half the current level, with cuts to target international students and temporary graduate visas. Mr. Farley had earlier indicated One Nation's net overseas migration target of 130,000 doesn't include Pacific workers on the PALM scheme or other in-demand workers like aged care nurses. Including those workers, he says, would add at least another 100,000 people arriving annually under One Nation's plan, making it similar to Labor's 2028 target of 225,000.
4: What we're going to do is match skills requirement. We've got to match housing, we've got to match education, law enforcement and health to that demand, plus our natural increase. Now, if we don't do that, we're just going to end up in a stressed society all the way along. Mm. Now, on top of the NOM, of course, we've got all the other programs that we run. The PALM program, which is important to my electorate, Farah, the skilled registered aged care nurses, etc., are all very important.
5: And backpackers too?
4: And backpackers play a role. And it's interesting to go dive down into the system and work out where do these skilled aged care workers come from. A lot of them come out of the backpacking, they're going to get themselves qualified. A lot of them come out of the education and work their way through the system.
5: So you're saying 130,000 net overseas migration plus backpackers, palm visas,
4: yeah,
5: and some skilled workers.
4: And they work on programs, rotating programs. And those programs have been there for over a decade now. Mm. And those programs can be as shallow as 9 months and as deep as 4 years as they rotate through.
5: If you're here for more than 12 months, you're included in the NOM, the Net Overseas Migration. So if you're including the backpackers, the palm, Pacific workers and the skilled workers, your NOM would be higher than 130, wouldn't it?
4: Well, what we're doing is we're focusing on the NOM in its true form. And then we've got these programs that have been available now for over a decade that drive our economy.
5: And so how many would that end up being?
4: Oh, well, if you just took the PALM program in itself, that's about 40,000 a year. You take the skilled aged care nurses, probably 68 to 70,000 a year. Then you come down into the technical sides of mechanicing and engineering. Again, there's quite some numbers there.
5: Plus backpackers as well.
4: Well, they're on the shallow end of tenure.
5: So potentially an extra 100,000 on top of the 130,000.
4: Yeah.
5: That's so 130,000 plus 100,000.
4: It's 100, yeah, a minimum of 100, but the 130,000 is what we call the true NOM.
5: Right. But you're saying it needs to be 130,000 NOM plus.

0: About 100,000 more?
1: Yeah, at a minimum.
0: Okay. So you're getting pretty close to what the government's forecast is in the budget.
1: I think the government's really got to define its narrative where it is. And what we've really got to define is we've got roughly 3 million people at the moment sitting in Australia on temporary visas. And if you look at what I would consider the outside of it all, the illegal ones, that's now approaching, according to Pizzullo, it's now approaching about 82,000. Mm. It's growing at about 5% a year. And, you know, for me being a pastoralist, and that is you've got to clean up the flock. You've got to clean the herd up, and we've got to find out who are these people, what skills have they got, and why are they here?
0: Yeah, but it doesn't sound like, effectively, if you're talking about a number of 220 or 30 or 40,000, is it that different to the government's objective here? I know they're not there yet, but they want to get it down to 225.
1: I think the big difference is we're focusing on what are the skills we need as a nation, where do we need these migrants to be.
0: But the raw number's not too different?
1: Well, the raw number's not too different, but the reality is where do we need them? We don't need them in the great urban metroplex. Mm. We need them out to be productive, working in agriculture, engineering, mining, etc.
0: And just how important is it for those businesses in agriculture, mining, I mean, not to mention aged care and hospitals, GP clinics, where I know in your electorate you've got a lot of migrant workers. How important is it for those businesses?
1: Well, very, very important. As I said, I think nationwide we're about 42% of aged care nurses migrants. In my electorate it's 68%. If you look at the animal processing industry of beef, hogs and chicken, it makes up the majority of those slaughter floors and processing units. Mm. It's a fascinating system. It's all managed through contractors who bring the labour in. And then it actually comes down to a lot of it's managed through families, where they rotate within the family with the skills. Mm. And it allows that money to flow back to especially the palm system.
0: So you do care about the impact on businesses of cutting those skilled
1: migrants? Definitely.
0: Because Pauline Hanson has said she doesn't care about the impact on businesses.
1: Well, first of all, I'm talking about the food chain of Australia here, in Farrah. Mm. I'm talking about we're running industries at the whim of Mother Nature, you know, when it comes to picking fruits, harvesting crops, etc. So we need to have dexterity and flexibility in it. Managed properly, it works well. We've got to make sure that the black market keeps out of it, because the black market or the grey market allows opportunities to defraud workers in it and put people offside. We're talking a system that's critical to Australia, it's critical to our food chain.
0: And it would harm Australia if we cut too hard.
1: It's definitely in those above the norm numbers, yeah.
2: That is One Nation MP David Farley speaking with Insider's host David Spears.
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0: Teachers say the influence of the online movement known as the Manosphere is becoming increasingly difficult to manage in the classroom. Some are reporting incidents of physical intimidation and verbal abuse from students, which they believe is linked to online influences. And while most classrooms are safe, there are calls for a whole-of-community response to present a more positive alternative to the Manosphere. Fiona Blackwood reports.
1: In some classrooms around the country, teachers are reporting a rise in hostile behaviour from students. These are the words from teachers who are describing their experiences.
2: Nazi salutes, Epstein jokes, comments such as, "Control your woman with a whip. I don't speak to angry women."
3: One boy, who was aged 10, began to make loud, intimate sexual sounds when I would turn around and write on the board.
1: These teachers don't want to be identified, but want to speak out about student behaviour, some of which has links to the Manosphere. The Manosphere describes a community of online influencers and content creators who see men and boys as victims of gender equality and aim to reassert patriarchal and traditional gender roles. The teachers say sexist behaviour in the classroom is impacting them both professionally and personally.
2: It can be demoralising, upsetting and infuriating.
3: I undertake regular psychological therapy and require medication.
1: The president of the Australian Secondary Principals Association, Andy Myson, says the influence of the Manosphere in classrooms has been on the rise since the pandemic.
4: I think we have to keep things in perspective. The majority of our students do the right thing, and the vast majority of our classrooms are very safe and supportive. But it's an extremely worrying trend.

0: friend. It's also, if I might, it's disturbing how it has translated from the online environment to real-world classrooms.
1: At the Consent Labs in Melbourne, a group of young people are workshopping ideas on how best to facilitate conversations with high school students about the manosphere, pornography and gender stereotypes.
2: How are educators responding to these conversations in classrooms?
3: So we know that what happens online doesn't stay online.
1: The team from Consent Labs will host workshops with students in a bid to shape more positive attitudes. Angelique Wan is the CEO of Consent Labs and says it's critical that the facilitators engaging with students are young themselves.
2: So that near-to-peer model means that there's an immediate sense of rapport and relatability when our team steps into the classroom.
1: She says students have responded positively.
2: We see students, and in particular young boys, walk away feeling a sense of empowerment as to how they can understand their identity and what masculinity means to them. Young boys have told us in classrooms and in workshops that they've felt a real sense of confusion or at a sense of loss as to what masculinity means. So they walk away from our workshops feeling like empowered, I suppose is the best word.
1: Respectful relationships education is now part of the Australian school curriculum, but there are calls for families and the wider community to also present an alternative to the influence of the manosphere. Andy Meissen again.
0: I think there is probably room, if anything, for more support and resources for our families, for more messaging in our community more broadly, and a message that actually this is a shared responsibility. Growing our young people is so important for the future of our country, and I think it just cannot be left to teachers and schools alone.
4: Andy Meissen, the president of the Australian Secondary Principals Association, ending that report from Fiona Blackwood. To Melbourne, and a car thief has died and left a trail of destruction after crashing into multiple vehicles in the city's inner east. Reporter Rosie Barnett has more.
5: This is where that trail of destruction came to a crashing end. It was right outside the MCG here on Barassi Way when a 46-year-old man who had been driving erratically for quite some time crashed head-on into a Range Rover and then a Toyota Camry before he was ejected from his stolen Mustang. Now, he died here at the scene just after 9 o'clock last night. The driver of the Range Rover, she sustained an injury to her arm and was taken to hospital. But quite incredibly, given the scale of destruction, nobody else was hurt in the incident. And we've spoken to a number of residents here this morning who heard the commotion all unfold last night. One described it as sounding like a bomb going off and said he'd never seen anything like it in his life. This is what one neighbour had to tell us a short time ago.
6: It was an absolute mess. Like it would have been surprising if, you know, everyone made it out okay. It was crazy. I don't know how it's gone wrong, but that much damage on a 60-kilometre road, unbelievable.
5: So this is where it all ended, but it's really those movements leading up to that final fatal crash that police are trying to piece together today. So it's understood the driver was spotted driving a different stolen car earlier in the night. That was a white Subaru that's believed to have been snatched on Friday. So he was spotted on Punt Road, which is around the corner from where we are now, driving on the wrong side of the road. And that's when he crashed into two other cars, one of which was the Mustang, which he then proceeded to jump into and speed off in. Now, thankfully, no one in either of those cars were injured either, but really quite a dramatic couple of hours here in East Melbourne. And as police try to get to the bottom of those final movements, they are asking anyone with any dash cam or information to come forward.
4: Rosie Barnett reporting from the Melbourne Cricket Ground. In Sydney, scores of fans have left the SCG after the Swans AFLW 66-42 win over Essendon. Today is an historic double header with the men's game on two. 16,672 fans turned out to watch the Swans women's match, breaking the previous crowd record of 8,264. The Swans men's match is being played amid a scandal that's resulted in the suspension of five of their players for breaching club rules. Our reporter Victoria Gilly is at the SCG.
7: The Swans won over Essendon 66-42 to a huge turnout. Now, we did see a number of fans leave the SCG after that women's match. They told us that they wouldn't be returning for the men's match, which gives you an indication of how some fans are feeling about this scandal that's engulfed the club over the past week or so. Now, today is, of course, part of this double header. It's a men's Swans versus North Melbourne. Time will tell to see if some fans do return for that match. Fans that I've spoken to today say, though, that they have mixed feelings about the scandal and the response from the club. Some say that they're supportive of the club's decision to sanction 5 players for breaching club protocols. Others say that it's really made them question their decision to support the club. The Swans have always been upheld as a relatively progressive club with progressive values, and this scandal has really made them think otherwise. Here's what one fan had to say earlier.
8: Today I'm only here for the girls. Every other game I've been here for the boys as well, but not today.
9: That's the thing, is that we all thought it's such a large female fan base for the club, and I think we all held them to high standards, and I think it's something they're going to have to look at. I think it's really surprising that the Swans of any club has fallen into this.
7: The number of people who turned up here to support the AFLW has been absolutely outstanding. 16,000 fans turned up. It smashed the previous 22 record of 8,200, which goes to show how many people wanted to turn up and support the women's game. We did have some reports from inside the stadium, though, that the figures, the numbers of crowd members were looking quite sparse. It is quite a large stadium. These are official figures that have come from the AFLW. Here's what the Swans captain had to say about it.
10: It's amazing. We weren't sure, obviously, what we were going to be expecting this week, but to see the support that we've received today is just unbelievable. You know, our members and fans are so tight, and they know that, you know, we're united as a club and we're better than what we were at the start of the week, and I'm just so grateful to have the support that we do today, and the girls were able to turn it on for them, so it was really good.
7: We'll see if many more fans turn up or come back to support the men's match. Now, those 5 players have been sanctioned for breaching club protocols. That's for staying out late at night, drinking, bringing women back to a hotel. It's important to note that criminal investigation by Victoria Police is still ongoing. The AFL says that no player has been officially interviewed as part of that investigation. 3 women who were at the Pullman Hotel, they were adult entertainers, have also hired lawyers. They say they're considering pursuing civil litigation regardless of the outcome of this criminal investigation. This game this afternoon is still an important one for the Swans. They're second on the ladder. They're heading into the finals. But as I said, they're down 5 players, including 3 of their star players. So it'll be interesting to see if that affects their performance later on this afternoon.
4: Victoria Pengilly there reporting from the Sydney Cricket Ground. Well, staying with the sporting theme, the Opals say they'll be driven by a defensive mindset as they push to secure their first Women's Basketball World Cup trophy since 2006. The Australians claimed bronze in Sydney 4 years ago, but are hoping to top the podium when the tournament gets underway in Berlin in a couple of weeks. Daniela Intilli reports.
11: The Opals are a consistent powerhouse in women's basketball, but it's been 20 years since they won their first and only world title.
12: It's history for the Opals.
13: It's really special when you see teams like that who have done such amazing things, and it just motivates you to do the same and, bring pride to Australia.
14: We've won, you know, bronze medals, we've won silver in the past, but we want to get this gold medal. We're coming in all guns blazing.
11: 6 members of the team that claimed Olympic bronze in Paris remain.
12: Australia win their first ever Asia Cup championship!
11: And after winning a breakthrough Asia Cup last year, they're well placed to challenge the likes of the USA and France.
14: We have a really good defensive team, and, you know, they say that offense wins games and defense wins championship, and I think our mentality is going to be hoping that defense wins gold medals.
11: Sammy Whitcomb will captain the world number 3 ranked side, which includes several fresh faces like Zatina Okuzo and Isabel Bourne.
13: Play in a major tournament like the World Cup is just incredible, and I feel really lucky, really excited and nervous and all of the different feelings.
15: Being able to represent my family and my culture, being Samoan, I think it's, you know, very rare, and I'm very grateful for this opportunity.
11: While half the squad plays in America's world-leading WNBA, the rest are a fixture in the domestic WNBL.
15: I think, you know, the caliber of players we've got coming into the league is super cool and exciting, and I think the WNBL is only going up from here, and it's really exciting for the younger girls to see their role models playing at a higher level.
11: The tournament will be held in Berlin beginning September 4.
4: Fingers crossed. Daniela Intilli with that report. This is ABC News Radio. Another news bulletin.

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1: What happens when wills go wrong? Contested documents, undue influence, farming family fallouts, and the executives left to sort out the mess. Hi, Damien Carrick here. Over the next few weeks, the Law Report presents Over My Dead Body, a special series on wills and succession.
2: Mr. Chenery wrote his will on a frozen fish packet and a packet of Mr. Kipling's mince pies.
3: People who are a little bit unhinged have appointed senior politicians and public figures to be their executors, people who they've no connection with.
4: The difficulty with undue influence often is proving it. These things happen behind closed doors.
5: If you own property, if you own an asset, the general rule is you can do whatever you want in terms of who you leave it to. You don't have to be fair. You don't have to be equal.
1: Why did Granddad leave everything to just one of his children? The pair weren't even that close. And why did my favourite aunt leave everything to her carer? She only took on the role recently. Was this really their firm, clear intention or something else? What sorts of question marks can there be over how a will is made? Today on Over My Dead Body, we're exploring undue influence and fraud. And a note, this conversation does not represent or replace legal advice. James Diamond heads up the Elder Financial Abuse and Guardianship Disputes Team at Moores, a legal firm based in Melbourne. James, when it comes to wills, how big an issue are fraud and undue influence?
4: Well, the honest answer to that, Damien, is it's difficult to know. We only have a handful of fraud cases, and the bar for undue influence and proving it can be very, very high. The reality of many cases in Victoria, at least, and I'm sure it's similar across the country, is that only a handful make it to trial. Many settle beforehand. But whenever these cases come to court, they certainly tend to be very colourful, very juicy, very interesting.
1: You acted for the family of a Mr. Lionel Cox. Who is Lionel Cox and what happened to him?
4: Yeah, so Lionel was an elderly gentleman living in Fitzroy, not far from here.
1: In Inner Melbourne.
4: In Inner Melbourne, a good, relatively expensive suburb. And he's 91 years old. He'd never married. He didn't have any children. And his only surviving relatives when he died were cousins. He'd lived by himself. He had a good group of neighbours about him that kept an eye on him. And in 2015, they persuade him to go into respite care. And he tells the respite care when he goes in that he's just coming in for the cold months. Within a few days, he meets Abu Kumar, who's the nurse unit manager at Cambridge House. In fact, she meets him on the day, and within a few days, she's investigating options for him to do a will. She realises that he doesn't have family, he doesn't have a will, and he owns a property in Fitzroy. Within a few more days, she's put him in a taxi, and they're off to his house to collect some cash from his house. And then shortly after that, she goes and buys a will kit for him, and within a matter of days, a will's prepared, which we later find out names her as the sole executor and beneficiary. She then persuades or pressures subordinate staff to witness that will.
1: So he dies in August 2015 from pneumonia. Where does that leave Ms. Abha Anuraha Kumar?
4: Well, I think initially she probably thought she was in the clear. She initially applies for and gets probate, and because he doesn't have any close family members, no one contests it. But soon his neighbours get wind of this and they raise their concerns, and she ultimately faces disciplinary proceedings by the Nursing and Midwifery Board.
1: Okay, so there are two legal processes which arise out of this case. Let's talk about this first one, which is an action taken by the Nursing and Midwifery Board against Ms. Kumar in the Victorian Civil and Administrative Tribunal. What happens?
4: Well, VCAT was very keen to emphasise that they weren't there to decide the validity of the will. In fact, she had probate. Probate had been granted and no one had challenged it. That wasn't their job. Their job was to look at her professional conduct. However, in the course of that hearing, there was a lot of evidence given about how this will came about, and some interesting things came out of it. One was that she'd been in the room when the will was signed and witnessed, and when it had been presented to the witnesses, it had been folded over so they couldn't see any details about what was in it. Another thing that came out is that the witnesses said they had been pressured. And in fact, one of the witnesses said they hadn't seen Lionel Cox sign the will at all. It had been

0: and presented to them after the fact.
1: So they'd signed as a witness after the fact?
0: They had borne false witness. They hadn't witnessed him sign anything. And of course, in order for a will to be valid, it needs to be signed by the will maker in the presence of two witnesses. So that was all very interesting. There was also evidence that although she hadn't kept contemporaneous file notes at the time, she'd made her way back into the facility while she was suspended and inserted some self-serving file notes.
1: And what ruling did this tribunal make as to Ms. Kumar's suitability to practice as a nurse?
0: Well, it was interesting. She contested the proceedings right up until the very end and then ultimately cancelled her registration. But they nonetheless disqualified her for 5 years from working in any sort of aged care facility. And they made some pretty scathing assessments of her. They said that she was not a witness of truth, and at times it seemed like she was literally making it up as she went. They said her conduct showed a deeply flawed character and a person who lacks trustworthiness and integrity. So she was banned for 5 years.
1: For professional misconduct.
0: For professional misconduct. The interesting thing was there was then a second hearing in which they had to determine who would pay the costs. And quite unusually, she was ordered to pay the regulator's costs, which doesn't happen very often in these sorts of proceedings. The stinger was that the tribunal then said that this matter needed to be referred to the Register of Probates. And that's how the dispute about the will gets going.
1: Okay, so there's a second legal action. Everything we've spoken about before is from the written reasons of the tribunal. There's then this second legal action, the revocation of probate. Who commenced that action and how did you get involved?
0: Well, initially state trustees filed an application for revocation of the grant of probate. And state trustees, as the government trustee in Victoria, has standing where there's no known beneficiaries. And in response to that, Ms. Kumar went out and actually managed to identify beneficiaries. And she basically said, well, if these people have a better interest than state trustees, then state trustees can't push this application forward any further. The court then required notice to be given to those identified beneficiaries who were Lionel's cousins. And through the course of that, one of them made their way to us and sought legal advice, and we then made an application to be substituted as the applicants for revocation.
1: So your client, I think Geoffrey Cox, one of Lionel's cousins, was the person who continued with the action to seek revocation of probate. What happened? And what was the argument of the state trustees and then your client? What was your argument in seeking revocation of the will?
0: Our argument was that this will had come about in the most suspicious circumstances you could possibly imagine. And that being the case, that meant the usual presumptions about validity based on the fact that Lionel had signed the will and that it had purportedly been witnessed, they all fell away. She needed to prove that the will was properly executed in accordance with what the law requires. She needed to prove that he had testamentary capacity. And we're talking about a frail, dying 92-year-old man here. She needed to prove that he knew and approved what was in the will. And of course, there had been this evidence that the whole thing was folded over when it was witnessed. So that was going to be a tough mountain for her to climb.
1: And we're talking here about the findings of the VCAT tribunal, and that's what we've been speaking to. Yep.
0: That's right. And so while I don't know what advice she got, I suspect that advice was that she had a very substantial onus to overcome. She needed to positively prove all of these things. And the big problem with her is, if I'm her lawyer, the witnesses hadn't come forward. The witnesses to the will were nowhere to be seen. There was no evidence filed from them. So ultimately, literally on the steps of the court, she settled and ultimately consented to probate being revoked, which meant the money came back to Lionel on behalf of the estate to distribute amongst the cousins.
1: What stands out for you about this dispute?
0: I think it's quite shocking and it drives home how vulnerable elderly people are when they're in our care. She took advantage of that, but we all need to rely on us having a system where people in their most vulnerable times are protected. And I think that weighed very heavily on VCAT and the Nursing and Midwifery Board when they made their findings. They made very strong findings because they understood the societal risk that this sort of conduct places or exposes us to.
1: Did you raise concerns about allegations of undue influence or fraud when you commenced this legal action or stepped into this legal action? Is that the right way of thinking about or framing the legal arguments?
0: The difficulty with undue influence often is proving it. These things happen behind closed doors. We don't know what she said to Lionel Cox. So the better argument for us, because of all of the suspicious circumstances, she needed to clear those suspicions, dispel them. And she wasn't going to be able to do it. And as to fraud, it's difficult to prove that. At least it was in this case.
1: There was also a very interesting case in the New South Wales Supreme Court last year, the case of Waters and Frank. Who was the testator, Dr. John Waters? And what was in his, I think, various wills? I think he had four wills over a number of years.
0: Yeah, well, I think he'd done many wills in the last couple of decades of his life. But I think what happened was his wife had died, he had two daughters, and in 2006 he gets hit by a car in Sydney CBD, has head injuries, hip and pelvic injuries. He never fully recovered, and his daughters step in to help him out. They help him sell the family home and downsize to a smaller unit, and then they hire a carer, Lavinia Willamant, as his carer around 2008. And over the course of the next number of years...
1: I think it's Ms. Lavinia Willamant Brown, is that right?
0: Yes. And over the next... From 2011 to 2019, there's four successive wills in which in 2009, before the carer is on the scene, the daughters are broadly favoured. And then from that point, the carer starts to feature in the will. 5% initially, and then over the course of four wills by 2019, it's up to 21%. And then he obviously dies, and the 2019 will, the carer gets 21% of, was initially admitted to probate, and one of the daughters then comes along and challenges that and alleges that there was undue influence in how that will came about. And the interesting thing about undue influence cases and why it can be really difficult to prove sometimes is that it essentially needs the party alleging it to demonstrate that there was coercion, that the person felt like they had no option, that they had the literal gun to their head. So it's a high bar to meet in wills cases, and there's really only been a handful of cases in Australia where it's got up. But in this one, it did.
1: And in this case, it's not about necessarily proving that it happened. It's about refuting the suspicion, and that onus is on the person who's relying on the will. Is that right?
0: That can be the case. If suspicious circumstances about how the will came about are proved, in this one there was a direct finding of undue influence, and it wasn't one particular moment or instance of undue influence or coercion. It was a pattern of cumulative behaviour over a number of years, and the court referred to Dr. Waters being vulnerable and his cognitive decline and impairment, that he was dependent on the carer for many aspects of his daily life. She had been involved in a great deal of his legal and financial affairs and had actually been present when the instructions for every will had been given. They all were sufficient for the court to conclude that given his reliance on her and all of those other factors, Dr. Waters probably felt like he didn't have much choice but to sign the wills benefiting her.
1: And that was the finding of the Supreme Court of New South Wales. Look, there are a number of ways to challenge a will. There's lack of capacity, there's undue influence, there are technical defects in the execution of the will. There's another ground, fraudulent calumny. What is that?
0: Fraudulent calumny, if I'm perfectly honest with you, Damien, is a ground of objection even I was unaware of 18 months ago. It's rarely featured in Australian cases. I couldn't find a single instance in which an allegation of fraudulent calumny has gone to trial. But what it essentially involves is an allegation that someone has poisoned a willmaker's mind for the purposes of getting a benefit or depriving someone else of taking a benefit under a will.
1: And then them getting the benefit.
0: And them getting the benefit, or at least stopping someone else from getting it.
1: Okay, so 18 months ago you knew nothing about this, but you are now involved in ongoing litigation where this idea of fraudulent calumny will be argued. The Victorian Supreme Court has ruled that you can put those arguments to the court when the case goes to a full trial. There have been cases in the UK where fraudulent calumny has been successfully argued. One of them is a very interesting case called Whittle and Whittle.
0: Yeah, so Whittle and Whittle was one of the cases we had referred to and I took great interest in reading as our case progressed. But in Whittle and Whittle, there was Gerald Whittle, who was 92 years old and he was dying, and he leaves everything, almost everything, to his daughter Sonia. and he leaves his son David out. You know, David's only given some cars and some shed contents, and he tells the solicitor

0: sit at a firm that prepares his will that they're basically estranged, and turns out that wasn't true. David had been visiting him weekly. It turns out Sonia had been telling Gerald that David was a violent criminal who had assaulted women and stole from his family, and he'd repeated it to Gerald in his presence. So Gerald turned around and accused David of this, or wanted to know if all of these things were true. And then I think in due course the solicitor's clerk comes to his house to take his instructions for the will, and I think the solicitor's clerk records that Sonia, you know, just about has a breakdown, making various allegations against David.
1: The solicitor's clerk said she had heard Sonia tell her father that David and his wife are criminals and psychopaths, and Sonia said that they had broken into his house while he was in hospital looking for bank account details and PIN numbers.
0: Yeah, that's right. So these cases are really interesting because it's not in contest that the will maker has actually signed the will. It's not necessarily in contest that they didn't understand anything about what was in the will, but it is accepted that they've made the will based on a lie.
1: So the judge found in this case that probate should be revoked because of this idea of fraudulent calumny, poisoning of the mind.
0: Yeah, and I think poisoning of the mind is a much better way to think of it than fraudulent calumny, which sounds like an archaic legal term.
1: You're listening to The Law Report, a special series focusing on wills. Today we're focusing on undue influence and fraud, and this idea of fraudulent calumny as well. And my guest is James Diamond, who heads up the Elder Financial Abuse and Guardianship Disputes team at a Melbourne law firm called Moores. James, have there been cases where a court has said, we actually accept that this will has been forged? There was an interesting case recently in Victoria in 2022 involving the estate of a Mr. Frank Cassar. Who was he, and what were the circumstances around his will?
0: So this case is wild. Frank Cassar was a well-known, self-made man with a business based in Fitzroy. Initially, he was a panel beater. He got into tow trucks, and from there he built basically a property empire. Amongst his assets was basically a whole block of property in Fitzroy, which is, again, good real estate in Fitzroy.
1: Fitzroy is featuring a few times.
0: Fitzroy has lots of tales from Fitzroy. But an issue he had was that a lot of the property acquisition had been funded from lending from second and third tier lenders at very high interest rates. So it seemed like Frank had issues with pretty much everyone. The ATO were chasing him. They said he owed $2.4 million. At one point in time, The Age dubs him Australia's worst landlord over accusations that he's threatening and intimidating tenants and various breaches of residential tenancy laws. He's got a wife, Sandra, and they've been together for over 30 years, and they've got four kids. The eldest son's Michael. Apparently, he's been estranged from Frank for many years, but some reapproachments slightly before Frank's death. And then there are three other kids. Frank dies suddenly from a heart attack in 2011, aged only 60. And initially his wife, Sandra, tells a lawyer that they're looking for the will. She's certain that Frank did a will, and they're certain they will find it. And then a number of weeks later, the will turns up. And as it turns out, the will appoints Michael as the executor and sole beneficiary. It doesn't leave anything to Sandra. It doesn't leave anything to the other three children. And probate is granted in 2012. So the years go by. A number of years go by.
1: We're moving fast forward to 2019. What happens
0: And
1: then?
0: A question you would have before 2019 is, if everything is going to Michael, why didn't Sandra do anything to claim something from this estate? She doesn't. Michael apparently sorts out the issues the estate has with its lenders, its creditors, with the ATO. And then some years later, there is disharmony in the family that assets haven't been distributed that it appears they understood would be distributed despite what the will says. Sandra confronts Michael about all of this, and Michael threatens to evict her. He tells her that she's going to be out on the street for her, quote, dog shit attitude, and then actually commences legal proceedings to get her out of a property that's owned by the estate. Sandra then applies to revoke probate, and remarkably, she admits that she's been involved in forging the will all along. Sandra's daughter, Teresa, also comes forward and admits that she was the one that forged the signature. She traced it out over legitimate signatures of Frank's. So this is bombshell stuff. Sandra says that after Frank died, Michael was pressuring her to organise something

0: will kit, and I don't want to have to go back and buy another one. So it's interesting. The witnesses to the will were Frank's two brothers, so Michael and Raymond. And initially, they both signed affidavits as part of this proceeding saying they saw Frank sign this will. He did it and they were there. But as the case goes on, Michael recants, having first said that he saw Frank sign the will in 2009, he actually later admits that he'd witnessed the will a month after Frank died at his own kitchen table. Interestingly, the other brother, Raymond, sticks to his story that he saw Frank sign the thing in 2009, but the judge ultimately finds that he's unreliable. There's also dueling opinions from handwriting experts. Michael's got a handwriting expert that says that essentially the signature looks legitimate, and Sandra has her own handwriting expert that said it doesn't. And the clincher is ultimately the vertical F in Frank, which appeared in none of Frank's genuine signatures. So the legal decision didn't need to be a decision about whether or not this will was fraud, like the Lionel Cox case. One of the arguments that this will had come about in such suspicious circumstances that Michael really had to clear away those suspicions. And the judge said that he'd failed to do that entirely. However, the judge went further and made a decision anyway, and he found that the will was an outright forgery. He accepted that Frank's signature had been traced by Teresa, 2 to 3 weeks after death. And he acknowledged the irony of accepting the evidence of someone who had come to court describing herself as a confessed forger. He said that Sandra was a person who, if her family's interest demanded it, is willing to forge a will and lie to solicitors. Yet Michael had said this is not a normal family, and he agreed with that. And he therefore found that Teresa, Sandra and Michael Sr. were witnesses of truth and Michael was not.
1: And so the judge of the Supreme Court of Victoria revoked the probate, and therefore Sandra, who admitted to being party to a forgery, became the main beneficiary.
0: Not only that, the properties had to come back. Sandra would have been entitled to get a grant of probate, and I presume, I don't know whether he had a previous will, but I presume his estate would have then been divided on the basis of the intestacy laws that then applied, which probably would have resulted in Sandra administering the estate, but the kids and Sandra sharing in the estate. But there's then a second judgment about the costs and who should have to pay the costs. And I think it's quite remarkable. Sandra, having come forward to the court and acknowledged that she'd been party to this forgery conspiracy, Michael was actually ordered to pay all of her costs on the most punitive indemnity basis.
1: And we're talking hundreds of thousands of dollars, presumably.
0: Well, I would have imagined that'd be huge.
1: It's an extraordinary tale. James, you've been telling us a number of extraordinary tales. Up until this point, we have been talking about decisions where a civil court may have found that there was undue influence or fraud or something else, and then revoked probate. But we must be clear, we can't say that any of the people involved in any of these cases have done anything illegal or criminal, because we're not talking about a criminal prosecution. We're not talking about criminal prosecutions or criminal trials. But very, very, very rarely there are criminal prosecutions. In the UK recently, three people were jailed for fraud and forgery relating to a will. Who is 46-year-old Lee Voysey?
0: Well, Lee Voysey was a student of Maureen Rennie, who was the former headmistress and owner of the Barnes School in Herefordshire. Voysey had been a student more than 30 years earlier and really had only re-entered Miss Rennie's life shortly before she died. Police said that she had essentially befriended Miss Rennie shortly before she died, and then after she died, forged her will. So Miss Rennie dies. Voysey comes up with this will that makes her the sole beneficiary of Rennie's estate, which is worth about £4 million. So it's a big estate. And it includes the school and the land on which this school was located. After she produces this will, Miss Rennie's family members become very suspicious and they report the matter to police because they don't think the will is genuine. Two friends of Voysey are witnesses to this will. And in 2024, and we don't get many examples of this, but in 2024, Voysey pleads guilty to fraud and forgery. And the two witnesses also admit to the forgery offences, and all three end up getting jailed. So Herefordshire police describe it as an opportunistic attempt to steal the family's inheritance.

0: And the judge says that had resulted in lengthy civil proceedings and enormous distress for the real beneficiary. So it's a rare example of fraudulent or very suspect conduct in these sorts of matters actually resulting in real jail time, which isn't common.
1: And James, I guess it's hard at this distance to know what the evidence was which gave the prosecutors the confidence to proceed with the criminal prosecution. But I have read in the press reports that Ms. Rennie's regular carers said that the new will was written or dated 2 months after Ms. Rennie had suffered a devastating stroke, and according to her regular carers had been talking, since that stroke had been talking gibberish. So that's at least one of the press reports talking about what the evidence was. James, this has been a fascinating discussion. What would be your advice to people when they are drafting a will?
0: Well, first do one. A lot of these issues come about because people don't give it a lot of thought, or they put it off, or they rush it, or they cut corners. I mean, this transaction you do when you die is the biggest transaction you'll ever do in your life. You're literally giving away everything you've got and everything you've ever worked for. And yet, people don't want to spend money on wills. They use will kits. They put it off. And so, really, you know, get it done and have an unremarkable will that's done properly and sails through probate and avoids anyone needing to go to court for years and spending heaps of money on the fight.
1: So do it properly. That's the take-home message you want.
0: Do it properly and update it when you need to update it, when your life circumstances change.
1: And, of course, this is not legal advice, but it's something to keep in mind. James Diamond, who heads up the Elder Financial Abuse and Guardianship Disputes team at Moores, which is a legal firm in Melbourne. Thank you. Thank you for speaking to the Law Report.
0: Damien, thanks for having me.
1: Next time, what happens when a will is unconventional? It might be scribbled on the back of a frozen food packet or jotted down in an unsent text.
2: Could it still be regarded as his final disposition? Did he really mean that document without anything else to happen to operate as his will?
1: That's on the next episode of Over My Dead Body, a four-part series on The Law Report. Do follow The Law Report on ABC Listen. That way you'll get the latest podcast as soon as it becomes available. A big thanks to producer Christina Cucoglia and audio producer Elise Simons. I'm Damien Carrick. Talk soon.
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9: 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I'm Mandy Pressland with a news update before we take you back to the BBC. Eastern Standard Time is 6 o'clock in Central Australia, 5:30. 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
9: The Sydney Swans men's team has secured a victory over North Melbourne at the SCG in an historic double-header despite a scandal engulfing the club. Victoria Pengilly reports.
11: It's been a good day for the Swans. The men's took the lead over North Melbourne while the women's won against Essendon earlier today. There was concern that the scandal surrounding the Swans would overshadow the double-header, but a record 16,000 fans showed up for the women's game. Some chose to walk out afterwards in protest against the men's team. The Swans were without 5 players after they were sanctioned for breaching club protocols. A criminal investigation is still ongoing. No charges have been laid.
9: For the first time, the deadly H5N1 strain of bird flu has been detected in a mammal in Australia. Officials in South Australia say a long-nosed fur seal found at Beachport in the state's southeast has tested positive for the virus. It's one of 194 bird flu cases confirmed in South Australia, while the number of mass mortality events in birds believed to be linked to the disease are still being investigated. One Nation leader Pauline Hanson has intervened after the federal MP said the party's migration target was not too different from the government's. Political reporter Evelyn Manfield has more.
12: Recently elected MP David Farley has said One Nation's net overseas migration target of 130,000 people a year doesn't include people arriving as part of the Pacific Workers Palm Scheme or in-demand aged care nurses. He says they would add another 100,000 arrivals at a minimum, which is slightly more than the government's 2028 forecast of 225,000.
13: The raw numbers

0: not too different.
1: Pauline Hanson has since posted online that her target is less than half the current level, with cuts to target international students and temporary graduate visas. The government says Mr. Farley's comments are a sign he's backing their plan.
2: New South Wales Deputy Premier Prue Carr says the state government is working with the family of hiker Lily Hooper to find the best ways to honour her. Ms. Hooper's body was recovered from dense bushland in the state's southern highlands on Thursday, more than a week after she was reported missing. The New South Wales Premier and Police Commissioner have unreservedly apologised to her family after they were initially told she was alive. Ms. Carr says they're talking with the family about honouring her.
3: Everyone's heart has broken watching what's happened over the past week, and all of us just putting ourselves in those parents' shoes and how horrific that is. So we'll be working with the family and we'll have something to say about that shortly.
2: The United Nations says well over a million displaced Palestinians in Gaza are struggling to get enough food and clean water, as the amount of humanitarian aid entering the enclave remains heavily restricted. Larry Buttrose reports.
4: According to the latest UN reports, about 1.4 million people, or 67% of Gaza's population, are facing acute food insecurity, struggling to secure a single basic meal every day. The UN has also warned that around 10% of Gaza's population is on the edge of famine, highlighting the severity of the humanitarian crisis across the strip. Many displaced families live in makeshift tents, relying on sporadic distributions or charity kitchens. However, aid groups have recently reduced meal distributions due to funding constraints and restricted supply corridors.
2: In sport, Australia has avenged its embarrassing loss to Bangladesh in last week's first cricket test in Darwin with an emphatic victory in the return encounter, thanks largely to a superb bowling display by Mitchell Starc. Jim Maxwell reports from Mackay.
5: Bangladesh folded dismally to an innings defeat inside 2 days. Australia bowled them out for 95 as Mitchell Starc took 4 wickets, giving him 10 for the match and player of the series. The result levelled the series after Bangladesh's shock win in Darwin. The out-of-season matches were well supported by good crowds in Darwin and Mackay. Australia now moves on to South Africa next month for a series of white ball matches and a 3-test series. Jim Maxwell, ABC Sport, Mackay.
2: To the AFL at Docklands, Port Adelaide has beaten Essendon 104-95. In the AFLW, the Swans have been too good for Essendon, 66-42. Fremantle Dockers have beaten Collingwood, 50-30. Melbourne has easily accounted for GWS Giants, 60-12. In Melbourne, Carlton has beaten Adelaide Crows, 50-23. In the Rugby League, NRL Robinia Stadium, Cronulla Sharks beat Gold Coast Titans 30-22. Close to full-time, West Tigers 25 lead the Roosters 24. In the NRLW, Gold Coast has beaten Brisbane 28-20. Sydney Roosters have thrashed the Warriors 66-8. To the weather now for tomorrow in our capitals and in Brisbane. You can expect a shower to a top of 23. It's now 20 degrees. In Sydney, a sunny day and 22, currently 17. In Canberra, mostly sunny and 19, now 12 degrees. Melbourne, 18 tomorrow with showers, it's 15. Hobart, partly cloudy, 17, it's now 12. Adelaide, rain and 16, it's 16 degrees now. Perth, mostly sunny and 20, it's 18. Darwin, partly cloudy and 31, currently 29 degrees.
6: Welcome to the Inquiry from the BBC World Service. I'm Charmaine Cozier. Each week, one question, 4 expert witnesses... and an answer. September 2026. That's when Morocco's next general election takes place. 395 members of the lower house of parliament based in Morocco's capital city Rabat will be chosen. National voter turnout for the last one in 2021 was just over 50%. But there are doubts over how many people will turn up this time. Areas of disillusionment with political representation among some Moroccans include where economic development and opportunities are directed, as well as lost confidence in politicians to improve daily lives. So this week we're asking, can elections restore Moroccans' faith in their country?
7: Part 1.

0: been passed.
1: I'm Dr. Mohamed Masbah. I'm founder and president of the Moroccan Institute for Policy Analysis in Rabat. Morocco is at a crossroad. You find mega projects everywhere. In terms of infrastructure, it's booming. But at the same time, you find a lot of disparities between regions and between different categories in society.
2: Morocco's economy doesn't depend on a single industry for income.
1: The industrial sector has improved, especially in the automotive industry. Right now, Morocco produces around 1 million cars, mainly destined to export. It created an ecosystem for that, so not only the cars that is produced, but also the parts and the value chain around it.
2: It's overtaken South Africa to become the largest vehicle manufacturer on the continent. It's also big in complex aircraft component production for major global aerospace companies.
1: Agriculture is the main employer, but it has very low wages. Actually, most of the people who work in the agriculture sector are in the informal sector, so they don't have any contract or anything. And it's considered as an employment, even if it's a family local business. The agro industry sector is also booming. It is one of the areas where Morocco has the main export in the last few years before the automotive sector has surpassed the agricultural export in the last few years. There is also the textile that is one of the areas where Morocco has improved, even if it decreased in the recent years. Phosphate, of course, and fertilizers. That's also another sector where Morocco has actually had an added value by being one of the main producers of fertilizers, that even Morocco was called the provider of food security in Africa.
2: Moroccan companies are also heavily involved in construction projects. That area expanded after the country was named as a 2030 World Cup co-host nation alongside Spain and Portugal. A new mega stadium with 115,000 seats is in progress. There's also a high-speed rail system expansion and road and building upgrades in host cities.
1: Even with this booming in the economy, or the perceived booming, it's not well distributed among the population. So the wealth is concentrated among the few. And the few regions, which is the West Coast from Tangier to Marrakech, are the ones who are lucky to get most of the fruits of this investment. Unfortunately, most of the Moroccans does not see benefits of this economic improvements.
2: The average unemployment rate for 2025 was 13%, a slight fall on the previous year.
1: And it's around 35 or 37 among the category of 18-24. I think the most important reason is that the economic activity is not labor intensive right now. It is probably capital intensive. So it attracts a lot of money, but creates few jobs. That's the issue.
2: So what does it all mean for gaining or retaining public faith?
1: The current government started with a high level of trust in the beginning, in 21, but then suddenly decreased because actually of the performance. So now there is a mood that link the current situation with the current government, and actually that the main challenges has not been addressed. Political trust is something that increase and decrease quickly. We will have elections in September and we will see how the result will be.
2: The general election is just one part of the political system because Morocco is a constitutional monarchy. Our next expert witness can explain.
3: Part two, royal maneuvers.
4: The Moroccan political structure really evolves around the figure of the king, who is the central absolute figure at the heart of a series of concentric circles.
2: Mary McQuarrie is a full professor of development studies and social sciences at York University in Toronto, Canada, with a Middle East and North Africa focus.
4: So at the very center of that system is, of course, the king, his son, his family,

0: had a number of associates or confidants, usually advisors who've known the king since he was a child, because they've been with him in school and sort of accompanied him all his life. And so this relatively small group of people really is at the heart of all of Morocco's strategic, political, economic, and securing decisions.
1: Then there's a wider circle.
0: Made essentially of elite families who have long associations with the monarchy, sometimes spanning generations. And finally, there's a third layer of supporters made out of a number of people who were able to benefit from the last 20 years of privatization and liberalization policies and have seen their economic situation improve significantly thanks to these policies.
1: King Mohammed VI succeeded to the throne in 1999. The king's responsibilities include being head of both the military and the court system. The title Commander of the Faithful gives him supreme authority over religious affairs and institutions in Morocco. As head of state, the king appoints the prime minister as head of government from the party that wins the most seats. He has the power to dissolve parliament and also has final authority over all significant state laws and policies.
0: So parliament, in a way, is used as a way to implement decisions that may be unpopular while letting the king take on all of the more prestigious positive initiatives happening in the country, a new highway completed, the World Cup being negotiated.
1: Since the start of his reign, he's intervened to tackle social disparity.
0: He did a lot of work to address, for example, gender inequality, to address the marginalization of youth in Morocco, to improve education, to improve the healthcare sector as well. But all of these decisions, which were very ambitious and, in my view, done in good faith, were diluted by the other policies conducted by the king, which were policies that rested on the privatization of the educational system and the healthcare systems, and the selling of Moroccan assets to foreign investors. And so what was done with one hand that was genuinely productive and genuinely helpful for marginalized members of the population was oftentimes undone by the consequences of these privatization and liberalization policies. So two competing truths at the same time in conflict with one another.
1: Morocco has a multi-party political system. The current government is a coalition of three of them.
0: Traditionally, Moroccan government, at least for the last 25 to 30 years, is made out of a mixed bag of representatives of different parties, as well as members that are directly nominated by the king for really important ministries, like the Ministry of Interior, for example, or the Foreign Affairs Ministry. There are a lot of opportunities to vote for a wide range of different political parties, but from the perspective of voters, these things don't matter that much at the end of the day. The political participation numbers are always relatively low. They hover around 40% or less than that, depending on the elections that we talk about. National elections, regional, communal elections are all very different. But overall, the feeling in Morocco is that the population is largely disengaged from the political process, precisely because a significant part of the population feels left out and feels that none of the political parties will be able to implement any kind of reform that would be able to address or change their lives meaningfully.
1: During a national address in July to mark his 27 years of leadership, the king said he would ensure that local development programs would cover all regions without exception. When there is public discontent with the government and politicians, does that criticism then extend to the king?
0: Traditionally, it did not, right? So he was a very popular figure, still is a very popular figure with large parts of the population. But in recent years, as the impact of the neoliberal policies in Morocco became more and more severe on the population, it's easy to witness now a little bit more boldness in the kind of criticism that are made against the king. So when we talk about neoliberalization policies, we talk about real impact on the population. So what that means is, for example, the end of subsidies on staple products. People who used to pay almost nothing for sugar or oil or flour or gas in particular need to pay for these things now at market prices, which of course has a direct consequence in their livelihood. So there's a lot of anger that's getting compounded by international events like the war in Iran that could increase the cost of gas, that sort of ignite this underlying anger that's shared by parts of the population.
1: Before we hear about the most vocal section of Morocco's population from our third expert witness, don't forget to find and follow the Inquiry podcast wherever you get yours. You can discover previous episodes like Is Daylight Saving Time Working? Or Can the Illicit Gold Trade Be Stopped?
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3: The need for change, for economic stability, for effective service delivery, that's a national issue. That is not just something that is limited to youth. But I think there is also a sense that when you are younger, there's more urgency to this. My name is Intisar Fakir, and I am a senior fellow at the Middle East Institute, a Washington-based think tank. Born and grew up in Morocco. Morocco's population is quite young. It is increasingly not as young as what you might see in other sort of developing countries. The median age in Morocco is late 20s, early 30s.
1: September and October 2025 saw a series of nationwide youth-led demonstrations. Protesters called for less state spending on World Cup infrastructure and more funding to improve economic opportunities and public services.
3: They wanted working hospitals. They wanted effective schools that are close to them, that are accessible to them. And they wanted a government that is capable of providing these things. So there are two different sets of challenges when it comes to education, depending on whether we are talking about rural Morocco or urban Morocco. In rural Morocco, you tend to have access issues, access to actual school buildings, access to trained teachers who are willing to stay and serve in remote communities. Often you have families that choose to keep their children to work rather than to go to school.
1: Overcrowded classrooms are a problem in urban areas.
3: And also teacher availability and teacher retention is also a bit of an issue. But generally speaking, education has really been one of the most challenging development issues for Morocco to tackle. They spend a lot on it, but there's still a problem of delivery that encompasses both the structural part that we are talking about, but it also encompasses the ability to actually turn this issue around within a reasonable time frame.
1: The initial government response to the 2025 protests saw hundreds of arrests. Over 300 police officers were injured. 3 people died.
3: And then after they realized that that was not the right approach, particularly given the media coverage and the international media coverage of those, then they changed approach. So we saw them try to kind of understand what the protesters are asking for, invite them to participate, to say, okay, you have a particular grievance, you have an interest in making local institutions more responsive, why don't you participate more? And then we also saw some efforts to try and address some of the infrastructural kind of immediate needs, like promises of building hospitals, promises of increasing staff. So they used the toolbox that they always use in these kinds of situations.
1: In October 2025, a 16% combined spending increase for education and health was announced for the 2026 budget, making a total of 140 billion dirhams. That's around $15 billion. Also announced were proposals to get people under 35 years old involved in formal politics. Measures included public financial support covering 75% of their campaign costs, but there are some doubts about incentives like that.
3: And it also goes back to the way the government works in Morocco. You can run an election, you can try, but at the end of the day, we're talking about a political system where you really know who the real effective policy makers are, and it's often not the political actors. It's usually the monarchy, it's usually the monarchy's advisors, and it's usually a small class of technocrats that tend to generally be appointed by the monarchy. But that's a very, very limited world where not a lot of people can actually integrate and do stuff effectively.
1: So some Moroccans are taking a different approach.
3: You have increasingly a population, a young population, that sort of looks around and says, the government has asked me to be patient, they've asked me to be productive, and they've asked me to be loyal. And I have delivered generally on all of those, but they have not successfully provided me with the means of economic advancement and mobility. And they've also not been able to effectively and successfully provide me with public services. So what can I do? And I think that's where you see migration and seeking opportunities elsewhere comes in. So I think that's really something that the Moroccan government needs to really think about and consider much more seriously. I don't think we are looking at demands for a wholesale change. I think we are looking at a desire to change how the state functions and how the state's relationship with people is built and is shaped. We're not necessarily looking at revolutionary desires here, either from young people, really from the entirety of the population. I think we're looking at much more incremental demands for smaller change, for more efficiency, for more opportunity, and all within stability. And interestingly, this is exactly the national slogan that Morocco often talks about, which is reform within stability. And I think that's been effectively internalized by the population. The challenge is we have the stability portion, but we don't have the right pace of reform.
1: So what might energize the speed of reform? Time to call our final expert witness.
2: Part 4. Big change.
4: The Moroccan system is based on elections. There is this opportunity, which is a big window for democracy and for the implementing the democratic system.
1: Ahmed Djezouli is a Moroccan independent policy expert in governance, democracy and development, and author of the book The Power of the Details in Governance.
4: As long as there are low rates of participation in elections, the system is less effective with regard to the impacts that the government can have.
1: As we heard from our previous expert witness, some citizens see public protests as a way to get their voices heard sooner.
4: And all the time in the Moroccan history, there were many protests along the decades. And there is no way that these protests can stop unless there is a clear and visible public policy that responds to citizens' needs and that can engage citizens in the process of decision-making. Otherwise, there will be all the time protests. And this is the case for Morocco, and I think also the case for any other country.
1: So will public challenges to the formal political system become a more common way to get things done?
4: I think there is no way of making change outside the actual system as it's developed by the constitution that was voted for by Moroccan citizens. I think the change through that constitution is possible, and it can lead to big changes.
1: But this is a constitutional monarchy, remember, so what about concerns over the influence of business and political elites?
4: I think the big and the biggest obstacle is the participation rate in elections. This is the most important obstacle. So when you have high rates of participation, then citizens can select the political party that can serve their interests. Then all the lobbyists that are against change might go backwards and have less influence. But it's a big challenge for implementation that needs an elite, that needs a process, and needs massive participation in election and also holding public servants accountable.
1: Sorry, did you say it needs a new elite?
4: Yeah, for sure. Morocco needs a new elite that is aware about how to develop a constructive, effective, efficient public policy and how to reach out to citizens and how

0: to include citizens in decision making and how to communicate about the results. Sometimes we find some results that are good, people are not aware enough. I think that the current elite, especially at the government and the political parties and the territorial collectivities at the local level, they need a restructure and they need a big change so that the big change in the country can happen and responsiveness to citizens' needs can be in place.
1: Morocco's official general election campaign period opens on September the 10th, ahead of the vote on the 23rd.
0: The change should be reflected on citizens' daily lives. They should live better, they should have more access to education, to the job market, and so on. These results are the results that people are waiting for.
1: So, returning to our main question, can elections restore Moroccans' faith in their country? For some, trust in political representation is broken. Protesting citizens want change to happen within the formal political system. Gaining and maintaining voter support requires tangible turnarounds in youth unemployment, public services, and regional inequality. Also crucial is public confidence that their elected decision makers can navigate political elites to strike the right balance between economic development and social reform. This edition of The Inquiry was written and presented by me, Charmaine Cozier. The producer was Jill Collins, researcher Evie Yabsley, editor Tom Bigwood, and technical producer Richard Hannaford.
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3: In 2008, we went to Kansas City, where it was ranked the worst place to ride a bike in the US.
4: 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Let's go.
3: There was very little provision for cyclists. We were nearly run over. We got punctures and narrowly avoided getting robbed.
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11: BBC News with Danielle Yawovietska. Ukraine's former defence minister, Mykhailo Fedorov, has told the BBC he stands by his call for nationwide elections, even though the country is at war. Mr Fedorov was sacked last month. President Zelensky has insisted that holding elections in wartime would be a huge risk. Ukrainian investigators are examining the actions of the managers of a shopping centre where 16 people were killed in a Russian attack on Friday. The director of a supermarket in the complex is being investigated for suspected criminal negligence after the shop continued to operate despite warnings. Russia has withdrawn its ambassador to Britain. Last week, the embassy accused Britain of deliberately opting for an escalation of the Ukraine war by supplying Kyiv with long-distance attack drones. No replacement has been announced for Andrei Kyelin. President Trump has hit back at Canada, accusing it of targeting US farmers with massive tariffs. In his first public comment since trade talks collapsed, Mr. Trump also accused Canada of wanting the benefits of being a US state without being one. A Mexican state governor wanted for drug trafficking by the United States has said he's stepping down again a day after he insisted he was resuming his duties. The decision by Rubén Rocha Moya followed criticism by the Mexican president, Claudia Sheinbaum. A huge search is continuing off India's east coast for 22 missing sailors after a cargo vessel sank in the Bay of Bengal. The vessel was en route to Singapore.

0: The Thai military says two people have been injured in more than 50 coordinated arson and incendiary attacks in three provinces south of the country. Rebels in the region have been battling for greater autonomy. Australian officials have recorded the country's first case of bird flu in a mammal. A seal found dead in South Australia tested positive for the disease. The agriculture minister described the development as concerning but not unexpected. BBC News.
1: Hello and welcome to Over to You with me, Kasa Alom. The people we hear on BBC programmes play an important role in making sense of the world around us. Whether it's explaining the day's biggest news, exploring a scientific discovery, or helping us understand a complex issue. So for this month's episode of Over to You, we're asking a simple question. What makes someone an expert? We'll explore how BBC producers find contributors, how they decide who to trust, and whether expertise today is about qualifications, professional experience, lived experience, or perhaps a combination of all three. We'll go behind the scenes at the engineers to find out how programmes find the right contributors to take part in a live discussion.
2: The best academic in the field isn't necessarily the best guest, because if they can't communicate what they've done well, then their vast knowledge can be lost.
1: We'll ask the team behind Crowd Science what challenges they face in finding the right expert.
3: We sometimes get asked questions by listeners that there is literally no scientific research about.
1: We'll speak to the controller of global journalism at the World Service about principles that help shape who appears on BBC programmes.
4: We are always considering the due weight of evidence when we come to thinking about how we cast discussions, what experts we have on air.
1: We'll also hear from BBC Verify about how they go about checking the credentials and claims of experts in an online world.
5: It's becoming increasingly challenging for us, especially because the kind of content that is being AI generated is becoming much more sophisticated.
1: And as always, we hear from you, the listeners.
6: Some random social media person cannot replace talking to a human who's lived the experience, who's seen it.
1: You can always get in touch by emailing overtoyou@bbc.co.uk or leaving us a message on +44 1449 609 000. When we told you what this month's programme would be about, the role of experts at the BBC, many of you got in touch, and here are just a few of your thoughts.
7: This is Ronan in Tramore in the Republic of Ireland. Generally, I think that the contributors to the BBC World Service are excellent in terms of their academic ability and also in terms of their life experiences. I'm not a big fan of influencers because I don't think they have enough to back up their own opinions and viewpoints.
8: Ben from Sheffield in the UK. To me, the World Service gives off an air of seriousness that is now, regrettably, lacking in a lot of other current affairs coverage across the BBC. For one thing, it's disinclined to resort to pointless vox pops as a substitute for expert analysis, as is now seen in too much domestic current affairs content.
9: I'm Victor Mugabe from Kampala, Uganda. With the amount of misinformation and AI-generated content and polarized public debate today, I have become more careful about who I trust as an expert. When a program introduces someone as an expert, I often look beyond their job title or qualifications. I check their published work, public statements, or even social media to understand their approach and any clear ideological leanings.
1: Those questions don't just matter to audiences. Every day, BBC producers have to decide who's best placed to answer them. To find out how they make those decisions, we went behind the scenes at a live recording. Every year, the BBC World Service invites an audience to join experts from across the engineering world for the Engineers, a special discussion produced in collaboration with the Royal Commission for the Exhibition of 1851. Recorded before a live audience for broadcast across the BBC, this year's programme explored the future of flight, from hydrogen-powered aircraft to hypersonic travel. Our visit wasn't just about hearing the discussion itself. We wanted to find out what happens before the microphones are switched on, how contributors are chosen, and what goes into deciding who takes part in the conversation. We started by speaking to some BBC World Service listeners as they arrived for the recording.
10: It's really important to keep abreast of all of the new findings, new information that's been discovered, and to talk about it and present it as much as possible to the public.
11: I think it's really important, especially when you see the amount of change and how quickly things are moving, the wider population gets insight into that. Just look at what's going on with AI at the moment. It changes daily. So anything that gets science out to the masses is a good thing.
12: My name is Paul. I think there's always the danger of relying on too few experts. We want a variety of views, of course, but not at the expense of actually misrepresenting what is actually going on.
13: I'm Kim, and I often use the BBC in my teaching, actually, because I'm a scientist, so I really, really appreciate the detail, but also the explanations.
2: I'm Caroline Steele. I'm a science presenter at the BBC, and I present the engineers on the BBC World Service. We're here today to record this year's episode of The Engineers. It's called Flying at the Edge. And I will be on stage with three world-leading engineers talking all about aerospace engineering. So finding the right expert is a real skill and a challenge. So when I'm looking for the right expert, some areas of science I'm just sort of quite tapped into, so kind of instantly know who to go to. But if it's not an area of science that I'm particularly tapped into, I might start with Google and just go through, make a list of people who I think could cover this area. I then reach out and contact them, arrange a call, chat to them about the subject of the show, ask them questions, ask who they might recommend to speak to. And usually from that process, there quite quickly becomes a clear either leader in the field or someone who might not be a leader in the field but is an incredibly good communicator, or often it's someone might recommend someone that I hadn't noticed who's really good. Or if it's an area of science that I'm more familiar with, I might email a scientist in that area that I know and trust and ask them who they would recommend. But yes, I guess it's making sure you always have the time to do that and do a sort of rigorous selection process where you're making sure the person has legitimate academic credentials, good publications, and also importantly is a really good communicator, because it's not necessarily the best academic in the field isn't necessarily the best guess, because if they can't communicate what they've done well, then their vast knowledge can be lost. Sometimes it's the PhD student that ends up being the best guest.
14: I am Charlie Taylor, series producer of The Engineers, and what the point of the programme is to give people the opportunity to really see into the future with these fabulous minds, to these creators. They really are at the forefront of their team. If you look back over the last 11 years of our programmes, you know, we started with people who were doing extraordinary things. I mean, these are world leaders, and we've kept that up right the way through the series. But they've got to be good communicators too. They've got to enjoy communicating it. They've got to enjoy speaking to other engineers about the work. So that's what I'm looking for. Brilliant people doing exciting work, who are great communicators.
1: Whether it's engineering or science, many of the subjects covered by the BBC involve ideas that are highly specialised and not always easy to explain. That's why finding someone with the right expertise and the ability to communicate it is such an important part of the editorial process. It's a challenge faced every week by the team behind CrowdScience, the BBC World Service programme that takes questions from listeners and travels the world in search of the answers, drawing on experts from a wide range of disciplines to help answer them.
15: My question to CrowdScience is, do animals care about their past?
16: What's the likelihood of me getting hit by a meteor? That's my question.
17: Are atoms immortal? And if they're immortal, why do all living things die?
18: Are there diseases in space or other planets?
6: I guess my question is, how did these amazing rocks form?
1: Every edition of CrowdScience begins with a listener's curiosity, and that last voice you heard was from Liana, whose question challenged the showmakers to explain how some unusual rocks they found in Indonesia were formed. We first asked her what made her write in.
6: I've been listening to Crowd Science for years now, and I had tried Googling and researching myself and using YouTube and things, but I didn't come across any answer that was sufficient, in my opinion, because it wasn't specific to the rocks I was seeing. So I figured that if I was able to give my question to Crowd Science, who sources a lot of scientists and stuff, that they'd be able to look at my specific question and answer that more clearly. I think that just some random social media person or AI or even a textbook cannot replace or even get close to talking to a human who's lived the experience, who's seen it, who's spent years studying it.
1: Leanna's question was just the starting point. Finding the answer meant identifying the right people to help explain it. I asked Crowd Science series editor Ben Motley what the team looks for when choosing an expert, especially for questions that don't have an obvious answer.
3: That's the thing that makes finding experts for Crowd Science a real challenge sometimes, because we sometimes get asked questions by listeners that there is literally no scientific research about. You know, when we're answering a question like, do fish recognize each other? There's not a huge amount of research on that specific question. So we find that we're looking for experts who have expertise in that area and hoping that they can give us some kind of opinion based on the research that they've done.
19: Well, a clue might come from a group of small fish with spines on their backs called sticklebacks.
20: Primarily during the 80s, there was a lot of work done looking at sticklebacks and how they might be able to recognise not just what a stickleback is, but, you know, familiar versus strange sticklebacks and even kin, so, you know, brothers and sisters and cousins and things like that.
3: In terms of what we look for specifically in an expert, often it is fairly objective, I think, because the experts that we use have often written scientific papers on the subject we're talking about. You know, sometimes a scientist that we speak to, we will be speaking to them about their entire life's work. And sometimes they are the world expert on that subject. So I would say that a lot of the time we're speaking to people that really are very specifically and objectively experts in that field or that niche.
1: How about lived-in experience? Is that useful to you as well?
3: Absolutely. We are currently working on a program about electric fish. And for that program, Caroline Steele has been to meet some electric fish, some electric eels, in fact, in a lab in Germany. But we're also hearing from someone who has experience of living with electric fish in the Amazon and who's actually been stung by one while being in the water. So yeah, lived experience is very important to some of the stories that we tell.
1: And when it comes to these programs, I'd love for you to sort of summarize what you would like the listeners to keep in mind the next time they hear someone introduced as an expert on a program.
3: When you hear someone being interviewed on Crowd Science, you can be absolutely sure that we've done a huge amount of research and a huge amount of thinking about who that person is and why they're the right person to be telling this story.
1: Ben, thank you so much for your time. It's been a pleasure speaking to you, and I look forward to that program on electric fish.
3: Thank you.
1: Ben explained there how the Crowd Science team spends a lot of their time considering who is the right expert. But every BBC program has its own contributors, its own audience, and its own editorial challenges. So what guidance is there to help producers decide who should appear on air? To discuss this, I'm joined now by Liz Gibbons, currently the Controller of Global Journalism for the World Service. Hello, Liz.
21: Hi there.
1: So when a producer wants to use someone as an expert on the BBC, what editorial rules or principles are they expected to follow?
21: Well, I wouldn't say there are rules as such, but there's definitely best practice and there's guidelines. And one thing that is very, very important, I think, to the audience is to signal very clearly, to give as much information as you possibly can to the viewer or the listener or the consumer of the content for them to understand the kind of context and where that person might be coming from. Because you can have a sort of objectivity when you're an expert, but there are people who are expert in particular fields that might come from a particular position as well as being expert in the field.
1: Does the BBC actually have any guidance then on revealing an expert's affiliations, funding, or even potential conflicts of interest that an expert might have?
21: I would say it is best practice to do that insofar as you can. Obviously, you don't want to end up with the introduction to a contributor being longer than the actual contribution themselves. But where we think that that information is relevant to the audience's understanding of what is being said, it's good to sort of give that context insofar as you can, whether that's if somebody is representing a particular think tank or organisation, for example. The other thing we try and do as well is obviously across the course of a programme, if it's a big running story, you might end up speaking to two or three different people about a particular subject, and they all might be coming from a quite slightly different position on it. So another thing that we often try and do is signal to the audience, well, we're hearing from this person now, but in an hour's time, we'll be hearing from this person, to give them a sense that actually we're trying to give a kind of 360-degree varied perspective on a particular topic.
1: I'd like to also raise the issue of balance. Can I put a couple of listeners' comments that have been made on social media to you?
0: The media, notably the BBC, regularly put on an expert in their field quoting solid research peer-reviewed that has taken time to prepare, alongside John from Barnsley, who spouts rubbish, giving equal time and weight.
4: BBC impartiality rules haven't helped. If they have scientists on say the Earth is a sphere, they'll feel obliged to get a flat Earth nutter with no qualifications on for balance.
21: I mean, I would say in the case of having a member of the audience on, I think it's really important to hear from audience members and to get a sense of public opinion, particularly on certain topics. And actually, it can be very helpful then to counterbalance that with an expert who might actually bring a bit more weighty expertise to the space. In that case, I think there is a case for both, and it's often very useful if you're putting the two together. In the case of the Flat Earth example, I would question that. I think where the BBC does have very, very clear guidelines around due impartiality is where due impartiality and what we call due weight apply. So when we're thinking about being impartial in the way that we deliver our content, we think about the weight of argument is really important. So for example, in the case of the Flat Earth example, we wouldn't ever put an expert on to say that the Earth is flat because we know that the Earth is not flat. So in that case, the due weight of the argument is so obviously on one side that you would not decide to counterbalance somebody saying that the Earth is round with somebody who is saying the Earth is flat. Obviously, there are other examples that are slightly more contentious, but we are always considering the due weight of evidence when we come to thinking about how we cast discussions, what experts we have on air. That is a really, really important part of the process when it comes to thinking about who you put on air.
1: This is Over to You from the BBC World Service. I'm Kasa Alam. For many people, the first time they encounter an expert isn't on television or radio anymore. It's on social media. Whether it's TikTok, Instagram, or YouTube, it's often those platforms that introduce us to new voices and shape who we choose to trust. The BBC World Service has embraced that shift as well, using social media to bring its journalism to audiences wherever they are. But how do you make sure experts stand out in a world driven by short-form video, algorithms, and scrolling feeds? That's something I discussed with BBC social media editor Anna Doble.
22: Well, it's really important to us, especially when you're thinking about content that's very short. How do you pack in a really great quote from someone who really knows what they're talking about into, say, a 90-second video clip? You're caught between, you need somebody who really knows their turf on a particular given topic, but also someone who can pithily express it to fit inside these formats that we're working on intensively now to reach younger audiences and international audiences. There isn't much time to grab attention in certly the social media space. So you have to really make a quick impact. So I think people that say something new and surprising do well online, or saying something old but with a new clarity.
1: We've seen, particularly with social media online, the rise of influencers commenting on everything from health to science and current affairs. But I'd like to know, how does that change people's expectation of who an expert actually is?
22: Yeah, it's a sort of existential question, isn't it? I think, in a sense, the word influencer has got a bad name. We feel that there's something dishonest about trying to influence us, whereas in the past we might just describe somebody as persuasive, charismatic, fun, witty, entertaining. So I will just start with our own people. So in a team, say, the World Service

0: a big space for bringing influencers into our journalism and understanding what it is about them that makes other people really engage. So it's important to sort of sew it all together.
1: As we've heard, social media has transformed the way many of us discover experts. But with so many voices competing for our attention, how do you tell who's genuinely knowledgeable and who's a bad actor deliberately trying to mislead you? That's where BBC Verify comes in. They are the BBC's specialist verification and fact-checking team. And I spoke to Merlin Thomas, one of their correspondents, whose work involves verifying open source and online information, and I started by asking her to explain Verify's role within the BBC.
2: We kind of bring together a whole umbrella of different specialisms. So that's everything from data to people who analyse satellite imagery, people who are looking at social media videos, anything from breaking news stories like earthquakes that are happening around the world, or else videos taken in conflict zones and war zones. And we also have people who specialise in mis and disinformation, as well as analysing AI-generated content. And both of those things are becoming more and more important in our everyday work.
1: BBC Verify spends a lot of its time checking claims made by people in positions of authority. So what is it you look for when finding experts?
2: Experts are crucial to everything that we do. Journalists at BBC have lots and lots of specialisms ourselves, but we have to go to the experts in lots of these cases to get second, third, fourth opinions. And so in experts, you're looking for a wealth of experience. So for example, do they know the region that you're working on? Have they got experience commenting publicly on particularly contentious videos? Are they willing to kind of stick their neck out on the line about difficult stories? Their specialisms about whether or not something is AI generated. Often experts have their own ways, their own materials and softwares that they're using to analyze whether or not something is AI generated. And so you're looking for someone who has a breadth of knowledge, but also the specialism in the particular thing that you're looking at. I think it's also worth saying that, for example, journalists and experts are working on two different timescales, because journalists are often working at pace at a quite quick deadline, whereas experts are often immersed in their own world, in their own industries, their fields. And that's why they're the experts, because they've been focused on this one particular thing or this one particular niche that has made them the expert in this one subject.
1: Let's talk a little bit about the way BBC Verify approaches its work, particularly given the fact that AI, deepfakes, and very, very highly polished online content are now making it harder for people to judge what is genuine.
2: It's becoming increasingly challenging for us, especially because the kind of content that is being AI generated is becoming much more sophisticated. So even just a couple of months ago, I would be able to say to you, okay, you need to look out for blurry fingers or the way a mouth moves a bit oddly. And now that's being evened out very quickly. And I think the basic fact is the AI detector tools that we have, the tools that we use to detect whether or not something is generated with AI, are developing nowhere near as quickly as the tools that we can use to generate content using AI. So that's our main issue. And so there are ways that we do checks. We have to do checks across all of the work that we analyze. And we use detector tools that are inbuilt. For example, Google has SynthID, OpenAI has its own verification tool, and we have our own in-house tool as well. And so we do those checks.
1: The listeners always have plenty of questions, and here's one from Arnie in Warwick in the UK.
3: The BBC World Service often introduces me to stories I'd never have come across elsewhere. It made me wonder, how do producers discover these stories, decide they're worth telling, and then find the right experts and contributors to help explain them?
2: Me and my team, I mean, we look at stories all around the world, but often they're found online. What's going viral? What's impacting people in the real world from that virality? What spills out into real world? That's the kind of way that we tend to look at stories that are spilling into the real world. That's how we narrow it down. And in terms of how we decide whether or not what makes an expert, it's a really good question, but what background do they have? Do they have evidence of showing that they know what they're talking about? Have they proven it in public life? Have they made big calls on difficult subjects? Those are really important for us, especially when we're dealing with really contentious stories.
1: Finally, what's one thing you'd encourage listeners to think about the next time they hear someone describe

0: described as an expert.
1: Okay, so who do they work for? Where do they specialize in? Where are they based? How long have they been in the field? Have they explained why they think something? Or have they just said that they think something for no reason whatsoever? Those are the main things that I listen out for when I listen to and watch experts. And also, are they giving any kind of bias away in terms of their analysis? Have they leaned into a particular trope or narrative that we know about a particular story?
0: That's it for this month's episode of Over to You. You, the listener, are the most important part of this program. And as always, we want to hear your thoughts and comments, positive or critical. You can either email us at overtoyou@bbc.co.uk or leave us a message on +44 1449 609 000. I'm Kasa Alom and the producer is Simon Jarvis. Thank you for listening.
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0: Hello, this is ABC News with David Rollins. The Sydney Swans men's team has secured a victory over North Melbourne in an historic doubleheader, despite a scandal engulfing the AFL club. Victoria Pengilly reports from the SCG.
1: It's been a good day for the Swans. The men's took the lead over North Melbourne, while the women's won against Essendon earlier today. There was concern that the scandal surrounding the Swans would overshadow the doubleheader, but a record 16,000 fans showed up for the women's game. Some chose to walk out afterwards in protest against the men's team.
2: Today I'm only here for the girls. Every other game I've been here for the boys as well, but not today.
3: It's a moral thing where you see what the club stands for.
1: The Swans were without five players after they were sanctioned for breaching club protocols. A criminal investigation is still ongoing. No charges have been laid.
0: One Nation MP David Farley says his party's migration target is not too different from Labor's. Mr. Farley says under One Nation's plan, the annual migration rate would be at least 230,000 people a year, which is just above the government's 2028 target of 225,000. He says there'd be a minimum 100,000 skilled workers on top of what the party calls a true net overseas migration target of 130,000 people a year.
4: You just took the PALM program in itself, that's about 40,000 a year. You take the skilled aged care nurses, probably 68 to 70,000 a year. Then you come down into the technical sides of mechanicking and engineering. Again, there's quite some numbers there.
0: Ukraine sacked former Defence Minister Mykolai Fedorov has reiterated that he wants nationwide elections to be held in Ukraine, despite the country being at war. More on this from the BBC's Dan Johnson in the capital, Kyiv.
5: Mykhailo Fedorov enjoys popular support after reshaping Ukraine's armed forces. Protesters called for his reinstatement until his push for elections. He told me it was his moral right to start that conversation.
6: It's definitely in my best interest because I want this war to be over.
5: For now, Mykhailo Fedorov said he would continue to pursue new ways of fighting the war and would visit the United States, hoping to meet Elon Musk with the aim of getting use of the Starlink satellite communications network extended to Russian airspace to support Ukrainian long-range attacks without benefiting Moscow.
0: Tensions between the US and Canada are intensifying, with both sides imposing tit-for-tat tariffs. Kerry Worthington takes up the story.
7: Canada will begin imposing import duties on US steel, electronics and

0: other goods from next month. It comes after the Trump administration slapped a 50% tariff on some Canadian products following the collapse of trade talks yesterday. Canada's Prime Minister Mark Carney says the American demands to reach an agreement were unacceptable and a bad deal. The decisions won the backing of provincial leaders, with the Premier of British Columbia, David Eby, saying the US administration cannot be trusted.
1: You just can't trust Trump. Even if an agreement had been signed, how long would it have lasted?
0: American officials say it's a missed opportunity for Canada to partner with the United States.
2: Witnesses have described the trail of destruction after a car thief crashed into vehicles near Melbourne's MCG last night. The 46-year-old driver of the stolen Mustang died after he was thrown from the vehicle following a head-on crash with two other cars on Barassi Way in East Melbourne. Police say the Melton man had earlier carjacked the Mustang after he crashed another stolen vehicle into cars on Punt Road in Richmond around 9 o'clock. A woman driving one of the vehicles was taken to hospital with an arm injury, but the other motorist escaped injury. Jack Homotowski was living nearby and says the crash sounded like a bomb went off.
3: I heard a massive bang. I ran down there and I just saw parts scattered everywhere. People, obviously, the person that was deceased, and it was an absolute mess. Like, it would have been surprising if, you know, everyone made it out okay. It was crazy.
2: Australia has avenged its embarrassing loss to Bangladesh in last week's first cricket test in Darwin with an emphatic victory in the returning counter. Jim Maxwell reports from Mackay.
4: Bangladesh folded dismally to an innings defeat inside 2 days. Australia bowled them out for 95 as Mitchell Stark took 4 wickets, giving him 10 for the match and player of the series. The result levelled the series after Bangladesh's shock win in Darwin. The out-of-season matches were well supported by good crowds in Darwin and Mackay. Australia now moves on to South Africa next month for a series of white ball matches and a 3-test series.

0: Time to look ahead to the capital city weather forecasts for tomorrow, Monday the 24th of August. A shower or two tip for Brisbane with a top temp of 23. That's one more than Sydney's aiming for. However, the Harbour City can expect nothing but blue skies tomorrow. 22, the top. Canberra, 19 and mostly sunny. A shower or two and 18 in Melbourne tomorrow. 17 for Hobart, where it'll be partly cloudy. Rain heading for Adelaide with a chilly 16 degrees looming. 20 mostly sunny in Perth. 31 and partly cloudy for Darwin.
1: Hello, you're listening to From Our Own Correspondent here on the BBC World Service. I'm Pascal Harter. Welcome to the programme. Coming up, Brazil's election campaign kicks off as President Lula returns to his roots and works the crowd at a football stadium. Do the voters share his goals, though? And the Ebola virus is still spreading and killing in the Democratic Republic of Congo. But some people still aren't convinced it poses a risk. But first, to Russia. To hear how the government has been tightening its grip on public dissent of its full-scale invasion of Ukraine, or, as it's called in Russia, the special military operation. Militarily speaking, the Kremlin is continuing its strategy of huge missile and drone strikes on Ukrainian cities and infrastructure. Meanwhile, Ukraine has ramped up its attacks on Russian oil facilities and warehouses. Earlier this week, Russia's Supreme Court upheld a ruling which bans the anti-war liberal party, Yabloko, from running in parliamentary elections in September. And the deputy head of the party, Lev Schlossberg, has been sentenced to 11 years and 1 month in a penal colony for discrediting the armed forces of the Russian Federation and spreading false information about them, charges he denies. Steve Rosenberg is in Moscow.
2: I'd like to tell you about Galina. I'll be honest, I don't know an awful lot about her. Galina and I met recently on the street. We had the briefest of conversations, but what she said left quite an impression and made me want to tell you about our little chat. On the morning we meet, I'm standing outside an Italian restaurant in Moscow. I'm recording interviews with passers-by, asking for their reaction to what had happened here the night before. Someone, probably a courier, and possibly without knowing it, had delivered a bomb to the restaurant. It exploded, killing at least 5 people. It's thought the target was a Russian general who was celebrating his birthday at a private function. In the last couple of years, several senior military officials have been killed here in bomb attacks in and around Moscow. The Russian authorities have blamed these on Ukraine. But Galina is about to apportion blame elsewhere. The pensioner has recognised me. She's seen me on Russian TV, asking Vladimir Putin questions at press conferences. I get the impression she's also seen some of my previous news reports, or bits of them. Russian television frequently shows excerpts from foreign correspondents' reporting, often out of context, and normally to try to emphasise a Kremlin talking point. Galina is clearly unhappy with Britain's support for Ukraine. This is your work, Galina says, about the bomb blast. It's Britain's work. It's you. The conversation is about to get even more personal. Whenever you're on TV, either you try to trick people or you say horrible things, says Galina. She's raising her voice now. And you ask our president such nasty questions. It makes me just want to come up and punch you for all the lies you're spinning. The questions I ask are not nasty, I reply. I ask normal questions. But Galina isn't having any of it. History will not forgive the British, she declares. You've been thrashed before, and you will be again, and rightly so. I disagree with Galina, but I thank her for her opinion. Then she turns to the woman standing next to her and continues with the character assassination. I can't bear the sight of him, Galina says, about me. When he appears on my TV screen, I want to smash it. I'm taken aback. Normally, when I record interviews with Russians on the street, people are polite and respectful, and that includes those who believe the official narrative that the West is to blame for Russia's war on Ukraine. For this report, I'd recorded several vox pops. No one else expressed animosity towards me. Most people spoke of their shock, their fear, and their fatigue with the war. For balance, I include Galina's opinion in my piece. It doesn't go unnoticed. A few days later, on social media, a whole string of Kremlin-friendly news outlets repost the video of Galina haranguing me. And the spokeswoman for the Russian Foreign Ministry, Maria Zakharova, reposts it too. The pro-government news sites are enjoying this. Positive news to start the day, writes one. Muscovites lay into the BBC's Steve Rosenberg. Let's hope this happens more often. I am disappointed by this reaction, but I can't say I'm surprised. 4.5 years after Russia's full-scale invasion of Ukraine, the Russian authorities are clearly frustrated by the absence of victory and by the fact that, increasingly, Ukrainian strikes are bringing the war home to Russians. Demonising the West and Western media is one way to compensate for that. There is little doubt that, because of long-range Ukrainian drone strikes deep inside Russia, Russians are feeling the effect of this war more than ever. First, civilian casualties in Russia are rising. Attacks on the warehouses and distribution centres of online retailer Wildberries, Russia's equivalent of Amazon, have caused disruption to shoppers and economic pain to sellers. And the continued targeting of oil refineries has sparked a second wave of fuel shortages across Russia, including here in the capital. I have never seen petrol queues in Moscow as long as the ones I've seen this week. I'm standing opposite a petrol station. The road leading up to it is completely packed. I count 70 vehicles in the line. They're edging forward ever so slowly. Down the road, there is another long queue of cars. But to the disappointment of these drivers,

0: This petrol station has just shut. Many of the cars, though, are staying put. I get chatting to one of the drivers, Sviatoslav. They say there will be petrol here, Sviatoslav tells me. We just don't know when. Maybe today, maybe tomorrow. Well, why don't you go and look for another petrol station, I ask. I haven't got enough petrol left to do that, replies Sviatoslav. Even if you're lucky enough to find petrol and fill up your car, that could be just the start of your problems. To ease the fuel shortage, the Russian government has temporarily authorised the production and sale of lower-grade petrol, like Euro 2. It contains up to 50 times more sulphur than the modern Euro 5 standard. Euro 2 has been banned in Russia since 2013. The Russian government may now have unbanned it, but the government newspaper recently carried this warning. For modern cars, regular use of lower-grade petrol can increase the pressure on the fuel injector, the spark plugs, oxygen sensors, the catalytic converter and the soot filter. Euro 2 won't kill an engine on one refuelling, but it sharply reduces the margin of safety. Before the full-scale invasion of Ukraine in February 2022, there were no problems with petrol here, neither with the supply nor the quality. There were no drone attacks on Russian oil facilities or on Wildberries warehouses or on anything at all in the country. Russia is now less safe, less secure than before the start of what the Kremlin still calls the special military operation, Russia's war in Ukraine. And for that, the Kremlin wants Russians to blame not the special operation, not the leadership of Russia, but Europe, NATO and the West for supporting Ukraine. Remember what Galina shouted at me at the scene of the bomb attack? It's Britain's work. It's you. In effect, that is what the state media in Russia tells the public from morning till night. That it is Britain and her Western allies who are working to prolong the war in Ukraine with the ultimate aim of defeating Russia. Galina had admitted wanting to punch me. A few days ago, her country delivered its own warning to the UK, following confirmation that British-made drones were used in recent Ukrainian strikes in Russia. The Russian embassy in the UK accused Britain of deliberately opting for an escalation of the Ukraine crisis. It predicted inevitable consequences for London. My run-in with Galina and the warning from the Russian embassy paints a rather bleak picture of UK-Russian relations right now. But something else happened recently which gives me just that little bit of hope that somehow we'll get through this. To mark the 40th anniversary of the start of my Russian studies course at the University of Leeds, I posted a video on social media of me on the piano playing pop and film music from the Soviet Union. As with the Galina video, this was spotted and reposted by a pro-Kremlin account, one that is well known for sneering at the West and for its searing criticism of Europe. To accompany the video, the news site wrote this. Steve Rosenberg comes from an unfriendly country. He's neither our friend nor our ally. And yet it seems we have something in common. There is some common ground. Well, at least they didn't want to punch me. That's a plus. I wonder, if I ever got the chance to play something for Galina, would she change her tune?
1: Steve Rosenberg. You're listening to From Our Own Correspondent here on the BBC World Service with me, Pascal Harter. The Democratic Republic of Congo has confronted the Ebola virus many times before, but this year's outbreak is the worst the country has ever seen, making it the second deadliest Ebola outbreak on record anywhere. The World Health Organization has warned that if it's not contained, it could surpass the West African epidemic of 2014 to 2016, which claimed more than 11,000 lives. This time, the virus has reached Kisangani, the country's third largest city on the banks of the River Congo. In many parts of the DRC, the story is not only one of the disease itself, but also about

0: about disbelief, skepticism, and the struggle to build trust. Emery Makumeno is in the capital, Kinshasa.
1: When I learned that the virus had reached Kisangani on the 11th of July, I immediately called a friend of mine there. Piero picked up the phone, and when I asked him about the reports of Ebola reaching his city, he burst into laughter. "This is a fake Ebola," he told me. "I don't believe this illness is real. It's just one of their tricks to make money." He insisted there was no Ebola in Kisangani. But the facts told a different story. Ebola had spread to 6 of the 26 provinces, mainly in the northwest, including Kisangani, the country's third largest city. It lies at one end of the Congo River's longest navigable stretch, 1,700 kilometers by boat from Kinshasa. While Piero continued to deny the presence of Ebola, the city had already recorded 11 infections, 6 of them fatal. Since those first cases, authorities have moved quickly to protect the capital, Kinshasa, from the deadly disease. Both passengers are now screened 65 kilometers before entering Kinshasa, and suspected cases and their contacts are placed in isolation while awaiting confirmation. Kinshasa, with its 17 million residents, has recorded only 3 Ebola cases in 50 years. The city remains free of confirmed infections, but the fear is palpable. "If Ebola reaches the capital, we will die in great numbers," Francois Kadima, a street vendor at Place Victoire, Kinshasa's busiest transport hub, told me, urging authorities to act decisively. I accompanied the WHO Director General, Dr. Tedros Adhanom Ghebreyesus, on a visit to Bunia, Ituri province's capital, the epicenter of the current outbreak. During the flight, I sat down with him for a one-to-one interview. Dr. Tedros recalled an earlier visit to neighboring North Kivu, which was at the center of the Ebola outbreak between 2018 and 2020. His concern was evident. "The greatest obstacle to stopping Ebola," he said, "remains disinformation and skepticism. Since the early days of Congo's 17th Ebola outbreak, Dr. Tedros has argued that the success depends on communities taking ownership of the response. 3 months into the outbreak, that challenge remains as acute as ever." He describes the pace of transmission as an unprecedented superspeed. "This Ebola emergency could hardly have come at the worst time. Globally, attention is focused on conflicts in the Middle East and the continuing war between Russia and Ukraine. The timing is difficult here in Congo too, where headlines have been dominated by the rapid advances of the M23 rebels, the fall of Goma and Bukavu, and the diplomatic efforts stretching from African capitals to Doha and Washington. The strain, a variant called Budubungu, may silently gain ground while the world looked elsewhere." 3 months into the response, officials now acknowledge that the virus had likely been spreading undetected for at least 4 months before it was confirmed in laboratory. Millions of people have already been displaced by civil conflicts across the country, many living in host families or in overcrowded camps. "For a virus that enjoys such a head start, the consequences have been devastating. Estimates suggest it kills roughly one person every 30 minutes. The outbreak continues to outpace the response. Teams are working around the clock, but the risk of further national and international spread remains high. Perhaps my encounter in Bunia with David Stevenson, the World Food Programme's resident representative and country director in Congo, best illustrates the overlap of these crises. He is coordinating the logistics needed to support health teams battling Ebola, while also helping at least 6 million people displaced by conflicts who are in urgent need of food and shelter. Before Ebola here, we didn't have enough resources to go around," he said. For now, he stressed they had to prioritize to save lives. "Ebola is a challenge for all of us," he concluded. It is a reminder that this outbreak is colliding with conflict, displacement, and humanitarian need on a vast scale. I think back to my conversation with my friend Pierrot in Kisangani. Many people still question whether Ebola is real. Yet viruses do not wait for people to believe in them. If this outbreak is to be contained, trust may prove just as important as medicines.
0: That was Emery Makumenu. Campaigning has kicked off ahead of Brazil's general election, which will be held on the 4th of October. Once again, it will be a passionate contest between right and left-wing parties. The faces of the men running for the presidency are familiar. Lula da Silva, leading the Workers' Party on the left, and Flávio Bolsonaro, son of the former president, Jair Bolsonaro, representing the Liberal Party on the right. But the political ground beneath their feet has shifted since the last national election in 2022. Ione Wells has been on the campaign trail and hearing what's on voters' minds.
2: Back in 1979, tens of thousands of Brazilian metal workers crammed into the Vila Euclides football stadium in the industrial city of São Bernardo do Campo, outside São Paulo. A thickly bearded union leader with a voice husky from smoking stood on a table in the middle of the pitch, where Brazilian football legend Pelé once played. He bellowed out to the crowd without so much as a megaphone, inspiring them to strike for better wages. Brazil was battling surging inflation from an oil shock, caused in part by a conflict in the Middle East. That man was Luiz Inácio Lula da Silva, who had become Brazil's most recognisable left-wing leader, co-founder of the Workers' Party, PT, and now three-time president. Last week, I went to see him deliver a speech from the very same spot, some 47 years later. This time he stood on a stage instead of a table. His voice, still gruff, was amplified through huge speakers. His beard whitened with age, his hair thinned and covered by a straw hat he uses to protect his scalp after recovering from skin cancer. He doffed it only briefly in tribute to his supporters. The 80-year-old entered to a black and white film of him crowd surfing this very pitch with the slogan, "Where it all began." Crowds chanted the football-inspired "Olé, olé, olá, Lula, Lula," a chant I've heard everywhere, from carnival parades to games of his beloved Corinthians, a football club that shares his movement's working-class roots. He still attracted tens of thousands of supporters, even if this industrial heartland has shifted to the right in recent years, fueled by industrial decline, the evangelical church, and fatigue from past corruption scandals. "This place brings back memories," a supporter Maria told me, draped in a flag with Lula's face on it. "When we used to come here to fight for the labour movement, it's very moving to come back again," she went on. Lula appealed to that nostalgia. He regaled the crowd with memories of the strikes and of his late mother, told the story of his journey from childhood poverty in Brazil's northeast, and set out his record as three-time president, particularly on education. And he recalled his government's social programs that lifted millions out of poverty, the universities that were built during his tenure. But is that past enough to win him a historic fourth term? His main challenger, Flávio Bolsonaro, is nearly half his age and the son of former President Jair Bolsonaro, who is now serving a 27-year prison sentence for plotting a coup after losing the last election. Flávio frames Lula's longevity as a weakness, tapping into voter concerns about his age, describing him as an old, backward Chevrolet Opala. Lula has brushed this off, regularly posting vigorous workout videos on social media and instead comparing himself to a turbo car. Flávio launched his campaign the same day on Copacabana Beach in Rio, his home state, paying tribute to his father, promising budget cuts and pledging a tough crackdown on organised crime, drug dealers, thieves and murderers. He promised to treat gangs as terrorist organisations and lamented that Brazilians no longer have sovereignty over their phones, cars and purses. That choice of wording felt deliberate. When Lula walked on stage, he brandished a huge Brazilian flag, something that for many years, if displayed outside your home, was a sign you supported the Bolsonaro family. Even the national team's football shirts became a symbol of the right. Now, Lula is trying to reclaim the narrative of sovereignty and patriotism, accusing the Bolsonaros of encouraging foreign interference in Brazilian affairs. Flávio, who has argued he was the only one capable of sitting down with the US, lobbied the Trump administration to designate Brazilian gangs as terrorist organisations earlier this year. The US also reimposed tariffs on Brazil, which it first did in response to Jair Bolsonaro's coup trial. These tariffs caused a political headache for the Bolsonaros. Many Brazilians were furious at both the attempt to interfere in Brazil's courts and the economic fallout in some manufacturing and agricultural sectors from which Jair had drawn significant

0: significant support. Lula pledged in his speech to never stop fighting to keep the right from returning to power. But with major concerns in Brazil about personal debt, economic growth and security, his challenge will be to offer not just a look back at the past, but a fresh and positive vision for the future. He is, for now, very narrowly ahead in the polls. Hours after his return to Villa Euclides, where he said the emotion was even greater than what he's experienced as a long-suffering Corinthians fan, his team played Cruzeiro on their home turf. Despite more possession and shots throughout, a late Cruzeiro goal let victory slip away in the final minutes. With 2 months left of this campaign, the challenge for the incumbent will be to maintain momentum and whether he can still inspire the same fervour he did when it all began.
1: Irony Wells. That's all for this programme. Thank you for listening. I'm Pascal Harter. The producer was Polly Hope. And we'll be back next weekend with more stories of the real lives behind the world's headlines. So do join us then here on the BBC World Service.
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18: BBC News with Charles Carroll. Ukraine's former defence minister Mikhailo Fedorov has told the BBC he stands by his call for nationwide elections, even though the country is at war. Mr. Fedorov was sacked last month. President Zelensky has insisted that holding elections in wartime would be a huge risk. Ukrainian investigators are examining the actions of the managers of a shopping centre where 16 people were killed in a Russian attack on Friday. A supermarket in the complex allegedly continued to operate despite warnings. Russia has withdrawn its ambassador to Britain, Andrei Kielin. Last week, the embassy accused Britain of deliberately opting for an escalation of the Ukraine war by supplying Kiev with long-distance attack drones. Syria's foreign minister says he expects talks with Israel to resume soon over a security deal that would lead to Israel's withdrawal from Syrian land. Speaking days after Israel bombed a Syrian airbase, Assad al-Shabani said that he believed contact was needed with a party that constantly threatened your security, but only if such contact brought results. President Trump has hit back at Canada, accusing it of targeting US farmers with massive tariffs. In his first public comments since trade talks between the two sides collapsed, Mr. Trump also accused Canada of wanting the benefits of being a US state without being one. A huge search is continuing off India's east coast for 22 missing sailors after a cargo vessel sank in the Bay of Bengal. The vessel was en route to Singapore. Thailand's military says that two people have been injured in dozens of coordinated attacks in the south of the country. Rebels in the region have been fighting for greater autonomy. And Australian officials have recorded the country's first case of bird flu in a mammal. A seal found dead in South Australia tested positive for the disease. BBC News.
16: It's May 2025 in Vatican City, in the heart of Rome. The sun is hanging low in the sky over St. Peter's Square. A giant roar goes up as white smoke rises from the famous chimney.

0: signalling the election of a new pope. As bells ring out across the city, those still making their way to the square start to run. Tourists, pilgrims, Benedictine monks with their robes billowing in the breeze. Among the runners, in his clerical collar and black suit, is 41-year-old Father Michael Baggett.
1: When I received the app notification that the Pope was elected, I was already on my way over to the square to wait to hear about the results of the next vote. And I started to run, and some of the guards yelled out to me, "Stop running, stop running! Only the priest and sisters can run! Stop running!"
0: Father Michael is a priest, so he keeps running until he finds himself in prime position for a moment, he says, that eclipses even seeing Taylor Swift's Eras Tour live.
1: There was such an electric excitement. I had a clear view of the Pope as he came out, and immediately there was this sense of peace.
0: Father Michael never expected to be here at the Vatican when he was younger. He was born in Texas to lapsed Catholic parents and grew up agnostic. One day, he typed Catholic.com into an internet browser, looking for answers. What he found eventually brought him here, watching the new pope emerge onto the balcony, taking as his papal name Leo XIV.
1: He explained to the world that he wanted to connect himself to Leo XIII, the pope who led the church through the first industrial revolution. And Pope Leo XIV said, "I am leading the church now in this new industrial revolution and this AI revolution."
0: It was a huge moment for Father Michael.
1: I was absolutely thrilled because I've been working in these areas of AI ethics for years, and he's exceeded our expectations.
0: For the BBC World Service, this is The Documentary. I'm Isabel Cockerell, and for this episode of Heart and Soul, we're in Rome to uncover how the Vatican is mounting a formidable response to the growing power of Silicon Valley.
1: Well, this is the first semester I'm giving this particular course there.
0: Father Michael Baggett teaches courses on AI and ethics at two Vatican-affiliated universities in Rome. We're in a taxi with him on our way to one of his lectures. He's interested in the belief systems of Silicon Valley, where tech leaders talk of living forever, uploading our minds to the cloud, or rewiring our brains to make all human knowledge instantly accessible. In the tech world's imagined future utopia, all our problems are solved, and no one will need to work thanks to a godlike, superintelligent AI that runs and rules everything.
1: This is not just the material of science fiction. These are the ideas that are being actively explored by major figures, whether in Silicon Valley or in other key areas of technological development.
0: As we think about the promise of a world without work, our taxi driver wends his way expertly through Rome's chaotic backstreets, and we get talking about a future where jobs like the drivers are replaced by AI.
2: Have you ever ridden in a driverless car?
1: Very briefly, but not for an extended period of time yet.
2: Where were you?
1: Actually, in the San Francisco area.
3: Ah, io penso che è una cosa impossibile. È difficilissimo, ma da quello che
0: the taxi driver has opinions. There's no way driverless cars could operate in Rome's traffic, he says. And anyway, the ones in San Francisco go much too slowly.
3: Ma io devo dire che tante volte ho delle conversazioni.
0: This is Father Michael now. He's saying that we lose something else when we get rid of taxi drivers and rely on technology to do everything for us. We lose those small human interactions that add joy and connection to our day.
1: Ineffable creator, from the treasures of your wisdom have established three hierarchies of angels.
0: Father Michael's AI lectures in the spectacular cloisters of the Angelicum generally start with a prayer.
1: Pour forth a ray of your brightness into the darkened places of our minds. Disperse from our soul the two.
0: The class is an international mix. Young priests, nuns, and monks, and lay students too.
1: So John Paul II says, whenever we're looking at technology in the workplace, and now when we're looking at AI in the workplace.
0: With his students, Father Michael continues the conversation we started in the taxi. asking what the world will look like if AI takes over everything from our jobs to our daily routines.
4: Every single case study, is this helping or hindering flourishing for the individual and for the community? Is it augmenting, assisting, aiding, or is it replacing?
0: Father Michael asks his students, what is the purpose of this technology and who benefits? It's the sort of question that's missing from a lot of the public debate around AI. The ancient city of Rome might seem like an unlikely place for discussions on the latest tech developments, but in recent years, it's become a hub for some of the most forward-thinking conversations about AI, as well as funding priests like Father Michael to study and teach courses on artificial intelligence. The Catholic Church hosts AI conferences, debates, and gatherings here almost every month.
5: Dear brothers and sisters, I want to thank all of you for being here today, for your interest.
0: In May 2026, the Vatican made its strongest intervention yet in the debate around artificial intelligence, in the form of Pope Leo's first encyclical, a 42,000-word open letter discussing everything from the technology's impact on labor and human dignity to the use of autonomous weapons in warfare. At the encyclical's launch, Pope Leo told the world that the most destructive elements of AI must be kept in check.
5: Artificial intelligence needs to be disarmed. The word is strong, I know, but deliberately chosen because this moment needs words capable of attracting attention, awakening consciences, and indicating paths forward for humanity.
0: Sitting alongside the Pope as the document was presented to the public was Christopher Olah, the young, bespectacled co-founder of one of the world's largest AI companies, Anthropic.
6: Some might believe that matters of AI are best handled by computer scientists like myself. They are mistaken. The questions raised by AI are bigger than the AI research community, not just in their implications, but also in their nature.
0: Christopher Olah's presence at the event surprised some observers, who said this open courtship between an immensely powerful tech company and the institution of the Vatican undermined the Pope's statement that AI must serve all of humanity and not concentrate power. I asked Father Michael about this.
7: It might not have meant to be a stamp of approval, but it feels like a stamp of approval from the Vatican.
8: Yeah, I think the choice was motivated by a long history of engagement. And I would hope that Chris's role in the presentation of the encyclical would also inspire other tech companies to engage in these sorts of conversations where agreement and disagreement can be hashed out, sometimes publicly and then sometimes behind closed doors.
0: Behind those closed doors, the relationship between the Vatican and the tech leaders of Silicon Valley goes back at least a decade.
9: Well, I'd say at the beginning we had a lot of learning to do to understand the technology and what was happening with the technology.
0: Bishop Paul Tai has been involved in high-level meetings between technologists and the Vatican's inner circle since 2016, 6 years before the launch of ChatGPT.
9: The first meeting was really a group of people, senior people from within the Valley, who said, look, there have been a number of false dawns in the area of AI, but we're convinced that there's something really beginning to move at this stage. And we think you should be thinking about it in the church.
0: Those secluded meetings in a Dominican convent just behind the Pantheon continued each year. Discussions ranged from the potential loss of jobs to the question of what AI is for and how it might disrupt society.
9: I don't think we're deliberately setting out to challenge the so-called false gods of Silicon Valley. I think what we're trying to do there is ask the real question, what is it to be human? What is it that makes life worthwhile? And what gives it value?
0: There's a risk that these backroom discussions between the church and the tech world merely reinforce the power of two already powerful institutions and confine decisions that affect billions of people to a very small group. But Bishop Tai says the church is trying to broaden rather than narrow the conversation around tech.
9: This cannot be allowed to be developed by a small group of people who do have a fundamental mastery of the technology, but who don't have any particular great insights into the future of humanity. So how do we build a coalition of people who are willing to ensure there's a level playing pitch for everybody?
10: We have survived the streets.
7: This particular piazza is very difficult to navigate.
0: We're back with Father Michael, the AI lecturer and Taylor Swift fan. We're heading with him to the Chiesa del Gesù, the Jesuits' flagship church. It's an astonishing example of Baroque architecture, a vast cavernous space dripping with gilded sculptures, paintings, and a huge frescoed ceiling. Every day at exactly 5:30 p.m., a congregation gathers to watch a 17th century piece of technology in action. It's called the Baroque Machine. After an intense build-up with a light show and music, a huge painting in the altar starts to move, apparently all on its own. As it descends into a hidden compartment, it reveals a gold and silver statue. To worshippers of centuries ago, it might have seemed magical, perhaps even the work of God. But this was the work of engineers. A system of pulleys is moving the painting.
8: It is a really great example of the ingenuity of the church and the church's desire to employ these different technological developments to transmit the faith.
7: My theory about this machine is there's a danger, right, with seeing something this spectacular, seeing this machine, thinking it's a higher power that's moving it. And same with AI, right? When you talk to ChatGPT, there's a danger in thinking this thing has higher power, this thing could be God. And I wonder what you think of that comparison.
8: Yeah, I think that is an interesting comparison because now you have systems that apparently know all of human history and could give the impression of a kind of omniscience. They could give the impression of omnipotence. They could give the impression of omnibenevolence. So we're dealing with these systems that have qualities that in the past were associated with the gods.

0: This is the documentary from the BBC World Service. I'm Isabel Cockerell, and this is Heart and Soul, the Vatican's AI battle. In Silicon Valley, tech leaders often appear in awe of AI. They describe it as a kind of higher power that has the potential to magically fix all the most painful elements of the human condition. Father Michael Baggett has been watching closely.
1: That idea of defeating sickness, suffering, ignorance, uncertainty, aging, death, those are certainly quasi-religious, almost messianic claims that can seem like a sort of alternative to the promises of traditional religions.
0: Sam Altman from OpenAI has talked about creating a magic intelligence in the sky. Elon Musk has suggested his data centers could create a digital god. Bill Gates, the co-founder of Microsoft, has suggested that if AI solves everything, we will need a new religion or a new philosophy to stay connected. But of all the AI builders who use this sort of religious language, it's tech entrepreneur Brian Johnson who spells it out most explicitly. He spoke to us from his home in California.
2: The narrative is God created us. The irony would be that God didn't create us, but we actually create God.
0: Brian Johnson argues that in attempting to build artificial superintelligence, man is in effect trying to create a new God.
2: What are the characteristics of God? What can God do? If you just list out those characteristics, they mirror AI almost identically. AI will become omnipotent, omniscient, like it has all the characteristics. So it's like if you just map it out, it is God in form.
0: Brian Johnson achieved success with an electronic payment startup that was bought by PayPal. But these days, he's best known as Silicon Valley's most prominent anti-aging guru. He's tried everything from taking more than 100 dietary supplements a day to receiving infusions of his son's blood plasma. His goal is to live forever, to override the basic fact of human mortality, and to use AI to help him do it.
2: In any version of the future, the human race is in serious trouble without AI. If we didn't have AI, we're all guaranteed to die. And I don't know what it's like to be dead, but like I'm imagining, it's boring.
1: I am quite intrigued with the figure of Brian Johnson.
0: Back in Rome, Father Michael Baggett has been watching Brian Johnson's progress with interest.
1: I also belong to a religion that believes in eternal life, but we do not have a blueprint to prevent death.
0: Rather than trying to live forever, Father Michael says, we should value the fact that, yes, one day we are all going to die, and we should use that to motivate us.
1: I want people to take the time and effort to think seriously about how the reality of our mortality challenges us to make really important decisions about how to serve other people in that limited amount of time that we have.
0: The idea that we can use technology to extend our natural lives is part of a much bigger movement gripping the tech world. The movement is called transhumanism, and Father Michael is one of the Vatican's experts on the subject.
1: So transhumanism is basically the intellectual and cultural movement to use the emerging technologies to radically enhance people at the physical level, the cognitive level, to improve their mood, to extend their lifespan, their health span, and to even improve them morally.
0: Followers of transhumanism, and there are many in Silicon Valley, dream of a future where humans can connect their brains with artificial intelligence and merge their bodies with machines to create new, perfected, post-human beings that are part human, part robot. On the one hand, says Father Michael, it's exciting to think about how tech will usher in amazing medical breakthroughs. But there's a darker side to this way of thinking.
1: I think there can be a tendency to seek out that next improved, enhanced generation while neglecting the weak, the frail, the vulnerable, the sick, the suffering of this present generation, to maybe even sacrifice particular humans now for the sake of a better humanity in the future.
0: Listening to Father Michael talk, it strikes me there's a real danger in the pursuit of creating a super race of perfected humans. It feels uncomfortably close to eugenics.
1: I think there's a real risk that we'll turn to this kind of neo-eugenic movement. I don't think that we're at all determined to do that. I think the moral voice of the global church is strong, and it's a voice that can stand up against forces of mass surveillance, of lethal autonomous weapons, of neo-eugenic trends, and after condemning all of those abuses, encourage the positive developments.
0: For tech founder and immortality influencer Brian Johnson, the crucial thing is that humanity is prepared for the upheaval AI might bring.
2: The only things that are more powerful than us are tsunamis and hurricanes and mosquitoes and asteroids. And right now, humans think we are the center of the universe. But with AI, we're not.
0: Brian Johnson's response to this coming upheaval is to create his own religion to help humanity navigate the new world. He calls this religion Don't Die.
2: I'm trying to build the world's next major ideology, the fastest growing in history. So the key thing here is, like, how do you create structure so that humans have a foundation to be like, you know what? Things are changing. It is scary. And you know what? We can do this. So that's what I'm trying to do.
0: Here in Rome, a Vatican-linked startup has diagnosed a similar problem to Brian Johnson, but it's offering a very different solution. Rather than trying to build a new religion, these tech builders are trying to make sure the old religion can still reach its congregation. They're building a Catholic AI platform.
3: This is where we do most of the scanning. Predominantly right now working with the Oriental and Gregorian libraries.
0: Robot scanners the size of a fridge are using suction and fans to carefully turn the pages of antiquarian books and capture the contents.
4: And so what kind of books are being scanned right now?
3: So these are some old biblical commentaries. This one's from a Jesuit, eh?
5: Yes.

0: Pope Francis puts it simply.
1: When Magisterium AI launched in July 2023, it went viral. People all over the world asked it about everything from their marriages and midlife crises to whether they had sinned. The app became overloaded and crashed. Fortunately for the Magisterium team, they had a direct line to the very top of OpenAI.
2: One of the theological advisors to us knew Sam Altman. And so he just reached out to me and explained what we're trying to do and why it's important. And then Sam stepped in and addressed the problem for us, and we were back up and running.
1: A few steps away from where we are talking is Santa Maria Maggiore, the basilica where Pope Francis is buried. In the weeks before he died, he told the world, "I would like for us to look less at screens and to look more into each other's eyes." It's a concern that preoccupies Matthew Sanders too.
2: If the church fails in its evangelization mission, I think humanity will likely wreck. The wisdom and insights of our ancestors about what life's all about, they'll never be surfaced because we'll be perpetually distracting ourselves. There's just always going to be this void that they just can't fill.
1: In some ways, these fears mirror Brian Johnson's prophecies that as we speed towards a future with AI, humanity will become less able to deal with the existential questions of what it means to be alive. And when people can't fill this void, Matthew Sanders hopes that the church and Magisterium AI might be able to talk them off the existential cliff edge.
2: Right before they jump, they turn around, take one more look back, and there's some hand that's offered to them and say, just try this. Just try this way. And that hopefully we can provide them meaningful answers and a meaningful way of life that will help them as they work through all these big, profound issues. Okay.
1: We're having aperitivo with Father Michael Baggett and his friends on a secluded rooftop overlooking the majestic dome of St. Peter's. It's a semi-secret spot, a favourite among Vatican priests for a Campari spritz. You have to ring a doorbell to get in, and our fellow guests are mostly other clergy in the know.
3: We went over to the headquarters, and we were invited to...
1: Father Michael drops into conversation that he recently visited Neuralink, Elon Musk's company that's experimenting with putting computer chips in human brains. We want to hear all about it, of course, but like everywhere in the tech world, he had to sign a strict non-disclosure agreement before he even went through the door.
3: I mean, I'm trying to think of what I can and cannot say. I can neither confirm nor deny that I've received a Neuralink implant.
1: We look out over Vatican City's ancient walls as the swifts and swallows wheel overhead and reflect on the idea that if we become over-reliant on technology to do everything for us, to even think for us, perhaps human civilization will one day fall apart.
3: I try not to think about civilizational collapse too much, but I suppose it's always a possibility given the weight of our human agency and the responsibility that we have when we find ourselves increasingly dependent on technological tools that tempt us to outsource our critical thinking, our judgment, our agency.
1: Thinking about a future where society could collapse or thrive feels especially relevant in the eternal city of Rome, a city that has seen civilizations rise and fall over the centuries. We talk about what the church's role can be in countering the apparent ambition of the tech elite to capture our future.
3: I don't really view them as enemies in a war. I view them as fellow human beings who have these shared aspirations. And I want to say, yes, but there's more. Don't settle for too narrow or flat a view. Yes to technological innovation, yes to improving life, but there's even more to experience and value.
1: The church has always thought in centuries. Now, Silicon Valley also has its sights set on our collective future. As for those who believe neither in a machine god nor in the Holy Trinity, they are left to watch as these two immensely powerful institutions compete and collaborate to define what it means to be human in an AI-dominated world. You've been listening to the documentary from the BBC World Service. The Vatican's AI Battle is a production by Coda Story for the BBC.

0: BBC World Service, presented by me, Isabel Cockerell. The producer is Becky Lipscomb. Natalia Antalava is the executive producer. Sound design and engineering is by John Ward. For the BBC World Service, the commissioner is Simon Pitts.
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2: The 1898 Spanish-American War. 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
1: In Our Time, the Spanish-American War, 1898. 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
3: Steve Rosenberg reports now from St. Petersburg.
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3: Well, our correspondent Nicola Mundill joins us from the capital, Juba, now.
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0: this is ABC News with David Rollins. Some Sydney Swans fans have walked out of the SCG in response to the scandal that's engulfed the AFL club over the past week. More than 16,000 people turned up to support the AFLW match between the Swans and Essendon earlier today, which broke the Swans women's team's previous crowd record. However, not everyone stayed for the men's game against North Melbourne, which Sydney ultimately won by 53 points in what was billed as an historic doubleheader, with both teams sharing the ground for the first time. These avid Swans fans said the police investigation into alleged sexual assault in the wake of the men's game last week in Melbourne had forced their hand.
1: We decided that we definitely needed to come and support the women and watch their match, and we're really grateful that we did, but it's not something that we want to do the same for the men.
2: Today I'm only here for the girls. Every other game I've been here for the boys as well, but not today.
0: Seal and sea lion researchers say efforts to prevent mass mortality in Australian breeds are underway. That's as the deadly H5N1 strain of bird flu is detected in a mammal in Australia for the first time, with South Australian officials saying a long-nosed fur seal found dead at Beachport in the state's southeast has tested positive to the virus. It's now one of the 298 confirmed cases across the country. The University of Sydney's Dr. Rachel Gray says it's not too late to try to save local wildlife from the disease.
3: Surveillance is really key, testing is really key, and then if there are ways to mitigate other threats that are present in the environment, then possibly that's another avenue to try and enhance the resilience of individual populations as well as populations as a whole.
0: The United Nations says most displaced Palestinians in Gaza continue to struggle to get enough to eat, with supplies entering the enclave still heavily restricted. Latest UN reports say about 1.4 million people, or just over two-thirds of Gaza's population, are facing acute food insecurity and struggling to secure a single basic meal every day. The world body also warns that around 10% of Gaza's population is on the brink of famine, at a time when aid groups have reduced meal distribution due to funding constraints and restricted supply corridors. The Queensland government has confirmed it's working on reforms to the state's bail laws, calling them the next phase of the Adult Crime, Adult Time initiative. The state government is planning to introduce a minimum mandatory jail sentence for young offenders who breach bail conditions. Queensland Premier David Crisafulli says the legislation could also include adult offenders.
4: We are doing the work as to who that applies to and for what period that minimum mandatory will be there. But it is the next step of adult crime, adult time. It'll be a separate offence, a new offence, if somebody breaches their bail conditions with an adult crime, adult time offence or equivalent.
0: One of the new Spirit of Tasmania ferries has arrived at its future home port in Devonport for the first time after years of delays. Mac Hurd has the story.
5: Thousands of onlookers gathered along the banks of the Mersey River this morning to catch a glimpse of Spirit of Tasmania 4 arriving in Devonport for the first time. The vessel is in Devonport for testing and commissioning ahead of its first passenger service scheduled for the end of October. It's nearly a year to the day since the brand new ferry first passed by Devonport on its journey to Tasmania from Scotland, where it was being stored. But it continued on to Hobart, as works on the new berthing infrastructure in Devonport were still underway several years after the ferries were first intended to be operational.
0: The new ferries will operate between Devonport and Geelong in Victoria. To sport now, and the West Tigers have produced a stunning upset to beat the NRL ladder-leading Sydney Roosters by a point. Andrew Moore reports from the Sydney Football Stadium.
6: Crowd of 26,240 was thoroughly entertained by what turned out to be a riveting game of rugby league, despite the fact the Roosters went into the weekend in first position having won 8 in a row. The West Tigers had lost 8 in a row themselves, but the Tigers win thanks to a 79th minute Jock Madden field goal, 25 points to 24. They scored 5 tries to 4, the Tigers, but when the Roosters hit back to 24 all, it looked like they were going to win. Not to be the case. An intercept proved fatal for the Roosters, thrown by Nafahu White, collected by Terrell May. Earlier, the Cronulla Sutherland side returned to the winners list with a 30 points to 22 win over the Gold Coast at Robina Stadium.
0: You're up to date with ABC News.

0: Time to cast our gaze towards the start of the new working week with a wrap of the capital city weather forecasts. Brisbane, a shower 2 and 23. Sydney, it was looking good tomorrow. Sunny and 22 in the beautiful Harbour City. Canberra, 19 and mostly sunny. Melbourne, 18 with a shower 2. It'll be partly cloudy in Hobart tomorrow with a high of 17 degrees. Adelaide's in for rain, 16 the max. Perth, almost looking as good as Sydney, 20 and mostly sunny tomorrow. Mostly cloudy in Darwin with a top of 31.
1: It's 10:06 GMT. You're listening to the newsroom on the BBC World Service with me, Valerie Sanderson. And we start in Ukraine, where the former defence minister, Mykhailo Fedorov, has told the BBC he stands by his call for nationwide elections, even though the country is at war, following a release of a video statement last week. Mr. Fedorov is the first high-profile politician to call for elections which have been delayed for 2 years. His sacking last month sparked protests across the country demanding that he be reinstated. Mr. Fedorov had been at the forefront of modernising the armed forces in Ukraine, including developing drone warfare and taking the fight inside Russia. A source for President Zelensky's office said a call for elections demonstrated a complete lack of realism. Well, our correspondent Dan Johnson in Kyiv has been speaking to the former defence minister and joins us now on the newsroom. And Dan, tell us more about why Mr. Fedorov thinks it's best for the country to have elections now.
2: Well, he has called for widespread political reform. He highlighted corruption and inefficiency and a number of issues throughout the way that government is run here in a video statement that he posted earlier this week, saying the country was going through a crisis of governance and that that's why he felt it was right to confront the question of Ukraine's elections. He told me he wasn't necessarily insisting on that right now, but that he thought it was his moral right to at least start the conversation about the practicalities of holding an election. He said it was inevitable that an election would have to come sooner or later. But his call largely felt flat. There was very little support for it because most Ukrainians see the difficulty, the risk of Russian interference in that election, the complication of how to actually involve and engage people in a free and fair vote at a time of war when there are so many people displaced and fighting, people who are living under occupation. So with all these considerations, I asked if he regretted the call that he made. He's been accused of destabilizing the country and opening up splits in Ukrainian society. I put to him that some Ukrainians think he has, by doing this, given a gift to the Kremlin and to Vladimir Putin.
3: A huge number of people started talking and supporting the idea of coming back to the democratic cycle. And I believe that neither Putin nor the president of any other country can speak about our own democracy.

0: We are the only ones who will decide what we do going forward. That's what democracy is all about. If I cannot share my ideas and be open about them, then what are we fighting for?
1: You really believe an election would be in the interests of Ukraine and not in your personal interests?
0: It's definitely in my vested interest, because I want this war to be over and Ukraine to become a successful country. So yeah, this is in my interest for sure. But of course, it's also in the interest of all Ukrainians. But if you are asking whether it will be useful for my political future, if I were thinking about this, I would not have made this statement.
2: So, Dan, what about President Zelensky's response to all this? Because, you know, he'd accused, Mr. Fedorov had accused there of being corruption, hadn't he, within President Zelensky's government?
1: Yes, he raised the question of corruption. On elections, we have a fresh response from President Zelensky this morning, saying, "I believe that if we want to destroy the country, then during a war like this, we can move towards elections." He said he believed that during a war, elections involved enormous risks, and that right now, an election would be a tsunami for the state that would divide Ukraine. So he's holding firm on that. On corruption, I asked Mykhailo Fedorov whether he thought President Zelensky should have been aware of the allegations that have now come closer and closer to his inner circle. A deputy head of the presidential office was sacked this week amidst new allegations of money laundering. Mykhailo Fedorov said he thought the president should answer questions about his awareness and what he knew. There's been an angry response from the president's office to that, saying that Mykhailo Fedorov was part of that government for the last 7 years, and they never heard him raising concerns about corruption then.
2: And all this is happening, isn't it, as an investigation is underway into suspected criminal negligence into the managers of a shopping centre where 16 people died in a Russian attack on Friday. What can you tell us about that?
1: Yes, this was a shopping mall in Kryvyi Rih, closer to the eastern front lines. A double Russian drone attack, a double tap, half an hour apart. So one drone hit the shopping centre and exploded. And then as emergency responders were dealing with the casualties there, a second drone hit. It emerged that although air raid sirens had sounded across that region, warning of incoming attack, the shopping centre had not been evacuated and many people were not in the bomb shelter, hence why there were so many deaths and injuries there. There is now an investigation into why people were not told to take shelter or why they ignored those warnings. It is an issue right across Ukraine 4.5 years into this war. The sirens are so regular, so frequent, that not everybody does react as seriously as perhaps they should. This is a difficult issue of everyday life for Ukrainians about what level of disruption they put up with and react to, what level of risk they are willing personally to take.
2: Thanks, Dan. Dan Johnson there in Kyiv. President Trump has accused Canada of wanting all the benefits of being a U.S. state without being one, and of targeting U.S. farmers after trade talks between the two countries broke down over the weekend. That triggered new 50% U.S. tariffs on a range of Canadian goods. In just over 2 weeks, Canada says it will match the tariffs dollar for dollar. Canada's Prime Minister, Mark Carney, says his negotiators walked away from the table after discussions broke down over key sectors like steel and cars. He says the neighbouring nations are now in a trade war.
3: We've consistently proposed long-term partnerships, while America has often pursued short-term transactions. The gap between partnership and competitor, unfortunately, has remained too wide in recent days. So last evening, I instructed our negotiators to return to Ottawa. We cannot accept what they've offered, and we will not give what they've asked.
2: Well, our correspondent, Sean Dilley, is with me. So, Sean, what are the main sticky points here between the US and Canada over trade?
4: Well, in very broadest terms, they both accuse each other of introducing new demands at the last minute. We haven't actually had both sides setting out the detail of the negotiation that they agree on. But from Canada's perspective, and Mark Carney, the Prime Minister of Canada, he has pointed towards restrictions that he said, if accepted, would have meant that Canada would have had to be restricted with its free trade agreements and other trading agreements with other countries. He said that they cannot accept what America is offering. And he's been quite pointed at President Trump as well, saying that a signature from that administration is often written in pencil. But the key negotiating areas are around dairy products, farming, autos, steel and aluminium.
2: Is there a way out of this?
4: Always. I spend some time in our Washington, D.C. bureau reporting on President Trump, and, you know, he's fairly open about how he negotiates. He's written it in a book. People can read his books about anchor politics. What he is saying is I want this on my terms in the best interests of America, in the same way that Mark Carney would say, well, I'm not going to accept that in the best interests of Canada. And the fact that these negotiations have broken down doesn't mean there are no negotiations. It will mean diplomatic channels will be running back and forth. There will be some saber rattling. In fact, actually, I thought it was striking that President Trump's Truth Social wasn't deeply personal towards the Prime Minister of Canada personally, Mark Carney. Simply pointed to tariffs that were in place on American farming goods beforehand, and saying that, you know, they want all the benefits of being a 51st state without being one, which was him sort of poking Canada, having previously suggested that Canada could be a 51st state and that he wanted to make it one.
2: But you get the sense the Canadians don't find that very amusing. I mean, do you think relations between the two countries are really at an all-time low, or do you think an awful lot of this back and forth is for show?
4: No, I mean, I don't think it's for show. It is a show. What happens is the glitter of negotiations and politicians being noticed, and certainly for President Trump, he often talks about America being the hottest country in the world. But the truth is, this has the potential to cost many millions of dollars to both economies, many jobs potentially lost. There is massive trade, for example, with some of the northern states. You know, you look at those at the border and you look at trade, for example, not just places like Michigan, actually way down in Kentucky, they trade with Canada. So there is an awful lot to be lost on the part of Canada here and the United States. And the closing thought I have for you is there are midterm elections right around the corner, and Americans are frustrated at the cost of living. So the president in the US will be aware of that.
2: Thanks, Sean. Sean Dilley. Indonesia is battling huge wildfires in its province of Kalimantan on the island of Borneo. The fires have created a choking haze that have blanketed cities and reduced visibility to as little as a few metres in some places. An estimated 500 square kilometres of land has been burned so far. Well, with me is our global affairs correspondent Anne Barasan Etherajan. Now, forest fires, not unusual in Barasan in Indonesia, but how bad is it this time?
5: It is the worst in the last 6 or 7 years in Indonesia. Even though Indonesia witnesses the seasonal forest fire, especially during the dry season from August, September until October. But this year it started early. And what the authorities are saying is that because of this El Nino weather phenomenon, where it is extending the dry spells, increasing the heat wave, that is actually fueling these fires. So compared to 2023 and 2019 El Nino seasons, so this is regarded as one of the worst forest fires. Now, what it has done, it has burned down 3 times the area of the capital, Jakarta, on this Borneo island. And now this Borneo is shared by Malaysia as well as Brunei. Now, the thick fog, the smoke coming out, the haze, is having a huge impact. First of all, health. People are complaining of breathing difficulties. And second, disrupting flight operations in the nearby cities. And in the Sarawak, in Malaysia as well, where many schools were closed because of this, and people wearing masks, and it is disrupting their day-to-day routine. So Indonesia is racing against time to contain this forest fire on Borneo itself, so that it doesn't run all the way to the end of season in October.
2: And is it your sense the authorities have got as much of a handle on this as they can?
5: They were struggling, and that's why the Indonesian president, Prabowo Subianto, visited the island on Saturday, where they announced additional troops, about 1,500 troops to be deployed, 6 additional helicopters for water bombing these areas. And of course, not only on Borneo, it's on the Sumatra island as well, where more than 2,000 themselves in hotspots were noticed. And again, the same kind of difficulties people are having. Businesses cannot operate. Children are suffering. Those who are already in asthma and other conditions, they are really struggling. But it is not as big as what happened in 2015. But still, the weather pattern, that's why

0: The government is also warning people not to start any forest fire because most of these things are blamed on human activities.
1: Thank you, Anbarasan Etharajan. You're listening to The Newsroom from the BBC World Service. And now...
2: 发令枪响，选手们的起跑都不错，哇，一骑绝尘。我们看看最尖冲线的是。
1: And that was, if your Mandarin's not up to it, a robot breaking Usain Bolt's 100-metre record at the World Humanoid Robot Games in China. It's the second day of the event in Beijing. The spectacle demonstrates the progress that China is making in robotics, sparking some concern, particularly in the US. I spoke to our China correspondent, Steve McDonnell, who's at the Games.
3: We've seen plenty of thrills and spills here at these robot games today. I mean, running around the track at high speed, they're coming around the bend, and it all looks amazing. And then one of the robots will sort of blast out and crash into another one, and bits and pieces go flying off it, and the kids all cheer because they love seeing these stacks. And in the middle of the stadium, there are other events. We've got footy, tennis, tai chi, and of course, boxing. Now, boxing also has lots of crashes because it's kickboxing. And again, once if one of them belts another in the head or they fall over or can't make it in and out of the arena or something like that, it's yay, cheers from the audience. But what really, of course, it's all about, it's all about money. It's about these companies here. 95% of the competitors are Chinese robot companies, and they won't all survive. It's a cutthroat business, but they want to get ahead of the others. They want to attract investment and to be able to survive at the end of the day when the market does shake up.
1: And what use are these robots? I mean, are they being bought?
3: Yeah, well, it's a very good question. I mean, one of the events here is kind of household duties. Looking at them now, you can see them. They're sort of, they fold clothes and put food from one plate onto another or into a cupboard, but it's really slow and kind of useless in a way. You wouldn't want to have them doing that in your home or you'd never have any dinner. But what I guess the experts would say is look at what they can do now and you compare that to last year. And certainly we came to these robot games last year. They are so much more fast, they're so much more agile, they're so much more capable, and yet still a long way short of what you might actually call a useful home thing.
1: And is there international interest in this?
3: The international attention would be from, I suppose, the robot companies in Silicon Valley and what have you, to see what are the Chinese doing, and watching from afar and seeing what the latest developments are. I don't know, if you're the US government, you'd have to be slightly worried that China is pouring so much money into this, and of course the US is the key competitor. So they've looked at sort of blocking the supply of some of these products in the United States. Although, you know, they are selling them. They're selling dogs and other, you know, humanoid robots in the US, including to law enforcement organizations, including to the US military. You know, there have been some who've said that, you know, they're worried that these Chinese-made Unitree dogs, for example, on the one hand, they're really cool for the military, they can put machine guns on them, what have you, but are they sending data back to China in a way that would worry the US? So it's all a very complicated and yet thrilling thing to be observing.
1: Stephen McDonnell in Beijing. When Trump Mobile was launched by President Trump's eldest sons in the summer of 2025, the company advertised that a T1 smartphone would be built in the USA and shipped to customers within months. Over the last year, key details about the phone's manufacture, design and delivery date have changed, and some customers are still waiting for their phones. BBC Verify's Thomas Copeland has been following the story from the beginning.
4: When it was launched last June, the president's eldest sons, Don Jr. and Eric, stood up and they launched Trump Mobile, and alongside a sort of all-American, they call it, American cellular service, they launched this smartphone. It was called a T1 smartphone. They promised that it would be a bold, sleek, gold smartphone and that it would be proudly built and designed in the US. Now, there are lots of different products that are branded with the Trump name. They have licensing agreements to use the Trump name. But what made this phone stand out is that it was being promised to and being made in the USA. And for smartphones that are built and assembled all over the world, that's something really unusual. And the other reason it came to our attention is because after about 10 days, the original claims, they started to change. So instead of made in the USA, the promise was changed instead to American proud design and shaped by American innovation. At least three illustrative designs started to appear, each resembling different types of phones that were on the market. And as well as that, the delivery dates, the original promise had been that this phone would be released in August of 2025, then that moved to September of 2025, then that moved to later this year, and finally in May of this year, 2026, Trump Mobile said our phones are shipping this week. Now, we know that some US media companies and content creators have got hold of the phones, but we've spoken to some customers that are still waiting.
1: I mean, do we know how many people placed orders?
4: We don't know exactly how many placed orders. I've asked this of Trump Mobile. We haven't heard back. The Democratic Senator Elizabeth Warren has said that it's nearly 600,000 people. So that would be about 60 million in deposits, $100 deposits on each of these. The customers that we've spoken to, I was based in Delaware, a father and a son, they ordered four of them, $400, four phones that they wanted to get hold of. The father is a Trump supporter, loves the Trump-branded products, and they are still waiting. Now, to be clear, this is a phone that is named after the president, but it isn't being sold by the president or the Trump organization. This company has a license to use his name, but according to the presidential financial disclosure records for 2025, he's currently made no money from the phone so far.
1: Thomas Copeland. For more than 50 years, Sparks, the distinctive American pop duo, which his brothers Russell and Ron Mayall have never stopped challenging themselves and their audiences. They've gone to the moon for their latest venture. Martin Venard has been speaking to Russell about this new album called Sparks Live on the Moon, which features the Oscar-winning actress Cate Blanchett.
2: Please put your hands together and give a big lunar welcome to your favorite band and mine, Sparks.
5: It was recorded in spirit on the moon. We can't divulge where it was really recorded, but it has a moon resonance to it. Cate Blanchett, who was graciously flown all the way there as well, to kind of give it a little extra cachet. She gives a kind of introduction.
6: So may we start. So may we start.
7: It's and how did you get Cate Blanchett involved?
5: We met when we won the Best Music Award for our movie, Annette, at the César Awards in Paris. We were backstage in our dressing room before the ceremony, and a knock on the door, and it was Cate Blanchett, who was also at the ceremony receiving a Lifetime Achievement for her amazing film work. And she introduced herself, said she was a fan of Sparks, and we fell on the floor because we would not have expected that to happen. After that evening, we stayed in touch, and we needed an MC to be with us live on the moon. And so we rang her up and said, "Hey, Cate, going to the moon, want to come?" And she said, "Well, God, yeah, of course, I can't miss that." We wanted to just capture the feeling of a Sparks concert as best you can. So we wanted to make sure that the album was really strong musically and sounded really out of this world.
6: This town ain't big enough for both of us.
7: And you mentioned that you keep changing, you keep doing new stuff. What next?
5: We're doing a new movie musical, working on a new album. The musical, we can't be overly specific, but it's bigger in scope than Annette was, and in a completely different environment and setting. But it's also a movie musical that's all sung, and it's something that we think is really fresh and unique, and we're really eager to get it going and start filming. As far as a new Sparks album, when you've done 28 albums, you know, it's the challenge to find new ways of presenting what you're doing that hopefully is as challenging and special as what you were doing from day one.
2: Good night, everyone. Thank you for coming. And please, fly home safely.
1: Kate Blanchett ending that report from Martin Vennard. And the main news this hour, the sacked

0: Ukrainian defense minister has told the BBC that nationwide elections should happen despite the ongoing war with Russia. 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But that's it from this edition of the Newsroom. Thank you for listening. Bye for now.
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7: You know, my kids all grew up in war zones. And I remember an Iraqi general said, you brought your family? You must think American children have the same value as Iraqi children. I said, I do.
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9: Coming up on the BBC World Service, Dear Daughter with me, Namulanta Kombo. Tamaki in Japan tells me about her daughter's coming-of-age ceremony and shares her concerns about lost traditions.
10: When I was little, I felt tradition or traditional event very annoying. But now I realize it's really valuable things.
9: That's after the news.
11: BBC News with Alan Smith. President Zelensky says it would be too dangerous for Ukraine to hold an election while it fights Russia's invasion. His remarks were released hours after the BBC broadcast an interview with Ukraine's former defense minister Mykhailo Fedorov, where he doubled down on his call for nationwide elections. Ukrainian investigators are examining the actions of the managers of a shopping center where 16 people were killed in a Russian attack on Friday. They reportedly continue to operate despite warnings of an imminent air assault. Russia has withdrawn its ambassador to Britain, Andrei Kalin. Last week, the embassy accused Britain of deliberately opting for an escalation of the Ukraine war by supplying Kyiv with long-distance attack drones. Hungary's Prime Minister Peter Modzo says the country's only nuclear power plant could be operating at full capacity again by Wednesday. The PAX site was almost forced to shut down earlier this month because of drought. Mr. Modzo said the third of four reactors at the plant had now been restarted. President Trump has hit back at Canada, accusing it of targeting US farmers with massive tariffs. In his first public comments since trade talks between the two sides collapsed, Mr. Trump also accused Canada of wanting the benefits of being a US state without being one. A huge search is continuing off India's east coast for 22 missing sailors after a cargo vessel sank in the Bay of Bengal. The vessel was en route to Singapore. Thailand's military says two people have been injured in dozens of coordinated attacks in the south of the country. Rebels in the region have been fighting for greater autonomy. And the football used by Diego Maradona to score his famous Hand of God goal has sold at auction for $3.3 million. The ball was used in the 1986 World Cup quarterfinal between Argentina and England. And that's the world news from the BBC in London.
12: Why is your birthday important to you?
13: I feel like it's like a giant marker and it's marking the date. I mean, I grow every day, both physically and mentally, but my birthday is the one big growth of the year. And it's like me having my growth day.
12: Your birthday is your growth day?
13: Yeah.
12: And how does it feel to keep growing up every year? Oof. Getting older and older and older.
13: Having my growth day. I feel like time's going too fast.
9: Hi, that's my daughter Coco. I'm Namulanta Kombo and this is Dear Daughter from the BBC World Service. And yes, people always say it, but honestly, it's true. We grow up way too quickly and we don't always stop to enjoy the bits of life we're in right now.
10: I didn't realize at the time that youth is limited. I mean,
9: oof, yeah.
10: How can I say?
14: Daughter. Dear daughters.

0: Dear daughter.
1: My dear daughter.
2: Dear daughter.
3: To my dearest only daughter.
4: Tamaki lives in Japan and works as a teacher and tour guide.
5: So I'm good to go?
6: Mm-hmm. Well, I'm kind of nervous though. Yes.
5: You're a bit nervous. Why are you nervous?
6: Because my English is not very good and I haven't used for a while now because it's an off-season for sightseeing.
5: Just think of this as practice then. This is just practice.
6: Okay, thank you.
5: Don't worry about it. We're going to understand each other fine.
4: Keeping traditions. So Tamaki, thank you so much for being on Dear Daughter, because we have been looking for a guest from Japan for the longest time. I think you're going to be great. First off, I have to get it out of the way. I want to know what Japan is like. What do you feel about your home?
6: Since this is my home country and I have lived here for almost entire my life, it's a special country, but at the same time, it's not very special. It's very, like, everything is so normal to me.
5: Yeah, yeah.
6: And once I visit other countries, I realize how rich culture we have. Mm. And, like, everything works very efficiently. Transportation system, stores, restaurants, they are all very friendly and clean. And food is amazing. So I'm very proud of my own country. So I grew up here. I took an exchange program when I was in high school and stayed in Canada for 1 year. And then after school, I had 3 children. And today I'm going to talk about this girl, but I have 2 boys who are older than my daughter. One is an engineer working locally, and the second son is currently in France studying, and my daughter is now in Malaysia, a university there.
5: Oh, so you've only got the one living in Japan with you.
6: Yeah, but he is very independent and he is only 10 minutes away from me, but he never texts me. He never shows up.
5: Oh,
6: yeah, he's
5: no.
6: Really independent. Like every couple of months I text him, okay, are you alive? And he just reply like, yep, that's all.
5: He says, yep. Oh, no. Tamaki, my son is 5, so I can't believe one day he'll be texting me back saying, yep.
6: Yep.
5: But tell me about your daughter. Tell me what you've put in the letter without telling me too much.
6: I wrote about how we prepared for coming of age ceremony for my daughter and how I felt on the day. In Japan, the coming of age ceremony held in January is quite big event for the young people who at the age of 20, they have ceremony, they get together, they wear the very nice traditional costume attire, which is called kimono, especially for girls. The furisode is a formal wear with a long, long sleeve. Boys they usually wear suit, regular suit, like Western suit, and kind of boring for parents probably, but it's really easy to see them off. They already had a suit and ties, so there's no preparation for the boys. But for girls, it's really completely different. Like, we have to prepare a lot of things in advance, and I was kind of behind the schedule.
5: Why is it so special, this ceremony?
6: Until a few years ago, people got the right to vote at election at age of 20.
5: Right.
6: But now they changed the rule. Now the voting age is 18 and driving age is 18 and motorbike for 16. But they can drink and smoke at the age of 20. So people consider the age 20 is adult.
5: Okay.
6: Maybe that's why it's a special. And I think it is important to have a certain formal ceremony to realize they are a member of society and they have to take responsibilities for what they are doing.
5: Is it still popular?
6: Yes. Yes, it is.
4: Wait, what exactly happens?
6: Well, they dress up and go to the ceremony.

0: and some people skip the ceremony because it's kind of boring for them. You know, the like mayor or somebody in high ranked or from the bureaucracy will give speeches. That's it. But what but what is important or what is the good part for them is they can see the old friends. And they're very happy, especially nowadays, because of the social medias. They can take a great photo with the formal wear.
1: What is the ceremony called? Because I don't want to keep calling it a coming of age ceremony. What is it called?
0: In Japanese?
1: Yeah.
0: We have two names. Seijin Shiki is one. Seijin Shiki.
1: And Seijin the other Shiki. One,
0: yes, Seijin Shiki. And we also call Hatachi no Tsudoi, but it's kind of long. It means like gathering for 20 years for people. Seijin Shiki means the coming of age.
1: Okay. Seijin Shiki.
0: Yeah, I think that's easier.
1: Yeah. Okay. Seijin Shiki. Shiki. You said Shiki.
0: Yeah, Shiki. Yeah, yeah. That's right.
1: Okay. Seijin Shiki. Okay. Did you attend Seijin Shiki when you were around that age?
0: No, I didn't. Because...
1: Why?
0: At the time, I lived in different cities and I got an invitation from where I lived at the time, but I had no friend around my city, so I thought it was no use going there.
1: And how do you feel now, all these years later, about making that decision not to go?
0: Well, it was okay even for now, but I think I could have taken photos in beautiful kimono because I missed that chance. I can't say I regret, but maybe I could have done that. But I didn't realize at the time youth is limited. I mean,
1: oof, yeah.
0: How can I say?
1: It goes fast. It goes really fast.
0: Yeah, it goes fast. And I can't.
1: I think we should listen to the letter that you've written to your dear daughter.
0: Okay.
1: Then get back to chatting.
0: Dear daughter, as I saw you at the coming of age ceremony, standing there with a bright smile in a beautiful kimono, I felt such relief. To be honest, our preparation was a little behind schedule. Who plans a special photo shooting early in the morning before the ceremony itself? Still, somehow, we made it. It was a special moment for me, not only to see you, but to see all your friends as well, friends who you have known since you were very little. My favorite photo is the one of you with them from daycare. All of you used to play together, eat together, and cry together, still in diapers, in the same room. You don't remember any of that, but we mothers do. Some of them look quite different now, but when I saw their faces, I could tell that something important had not changed. When you were still in elementary school, I started saving for your ceremony. Maybe I couldn't fully imagine what it would be like, because I never attended one myself. But it turns out to be the right decision to prepare early. Without that, I wouldn't have known where to begin. Planning everything was not easy, especially because you no longer live in Japan. I'm very proud of you for not being afraid of exploring the world. I hope you feel free to try anything you want, to connect with people in many different countries and to work wherever your future takes you. But I also hope you will remember where you come from, our traditions, our customs, and our beautiful country. Always with love, Mom.
1: Thank you, Tamaki. I can't believe how long it takes for you to just get a kimono, for you to rent a kimono.
0: Yes.
1: Why is that? Forgive me, but I just imagine that it wouldn't take so long or that people have their own kimonos, but please

0: educate me on kimonos.
1: Yeah, the kimono. Okay, first of all, kimono has a lot of layers without buttons. It's very straight, like a big robe. And we have to wrap it around our bodies using a lot of strings and belts. And usually the formal one is made of silk. So we don't usually wear those regularly in our daily life. So usually we rent it because it's kind of once in a lifetime thing. And to dress kimono, especially the formal one, it takes maybe 1 hour. And we need to have somebody who do that for you. Those rental kimono companies start sending the direct mail to the family who had a daughter 2 years in advance.
0: 2 years? Whoa.
1: Yes.
0: And the shoes, the traditional wooden sandals mm-hmm. as well. How uncomfortable is it, or how easy is it to wear it once you've been doing it for a long time? Or is it very uncomfortable?
1: Yes. It's really uncomfortable if you are not used to being a kimono. And if you don't have a skillful person as a kimono dresser, your kimono, it doesn't stay in the right place, right position. And by the end of the day, you'll look very miserable. Mm-hmm. So we need a professional person. Actually, I have a license of putting on the dressing kimono.
0: Tamaki, you just got doing so many things.
1: when I was young, I learned and got a license, but I haven't done this for a long, long time. And I was worried my daughter would be miserable looking. And I chose the right person to do that for my daughter.
0: I don't know if I'm romanticizing it, but I don't know. I feel like there's a lot of simplicity I find in tradition and safety. And I feel like it's lacking in this day and age. But what do you think about tradition and its importance in society?
1: Yeah, we have a long history. Japan has a history of 2,000 years. And I grew up with a family of three generations. So I know when I was little, I felt tradition or traditional event or rules sometimes very bothering or annoying. But now I realize it's really valuable things. But nowadays, people travel a lot and moved a lot, and we get a lot of information from different places. And it's really convenient, but at the same time, we are losing what we used to have.
0: What advice do you have to other people from other parts of the world about tradition and moments of connection that you should try to make, and why it's so important to try and make those connections?
1: Yeah, well, if it's possible to share more time with daughters or children, because time is limited and they grow so fast and they will act as if they are so independent, even they're not. So talk with them and visit some places together and talk about what you see and how you feel. From my experience, distance is not the problem anymore. We can always talk over the phone, or we can even see our faces of each other. So the world is very small now. Trust your children and let them do what they want to do, but support them. Then your children will be more brave, or they feel ready to explore their own life.
0: Thank you. I'm really glad. And I'm really grateful that you came onto the Dear Daughter podcast.
1: Thank you very much.
0: It was great talking to you. It's licensed dresser, tour operator, teacher, mom. Thank you so much. How do you say? Arigato. Yeah.
1: Arigato. Thank you.
0: I was so excited to finally have a guest from Japan. I just love how tradition and culture feels steeped in daily life.

0: that tradition is connection. It's connection to self, to each other, to your home. And Tamaki supporting her kids but making sure that connection remains is something beautiful to hear. And Tamaki's daughter heard her mom's letter and sent us this voice note.
1: It made me feel really thankful, not just for the ceremony, but because she always respects the choices I've made and supports me all the time. I hope I make you proud. Mom, thank you so much.
0: Remember, we would love to hear from you. You can get in touch with us by emailing deardaughter@bbc.co.uk, or you can go to our website, www.bbcworldservice.com/deardaughter. Or you can send us a WhatsApp message on +44 800 030 4404. Dear Daughter from the BBC World Service is presented by me, Namulanta Kombo, and produced by me and the series producer, Jill Kersley.
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3: Hello and welcome to More or Less from the BBC World Service. We're the programme that looks at the numbers in the news, in life and in unclaimed desert kingdoms. And I'm Lizzie McNeil. Sometimes world events of massive practical significance lead our minds towards some lovely impractical thoughts. So it was for loyal listener Nigel. Pondering the conflict in Iran and the maritime ownership of the Straits of Hormuz that has become its focus, his mind wandered to an altogether bigger and, honestly, far less important question.
4: How much of the world's surface doesn't actually belong to anyone?
3: Ah, the glorious romance of an unowned part of the globe. Far from depressing headlines and confusing bin rotas. But how much of that is left on our planet? To find out more, we spoke to Mark Cooper-Jones, one half of YouTube duo MapMen.
5: So, how much of the world's surface doesn't belong to anybody is quite an interesting question, depending on how you frame it.
3: Most of the world is covered by ocean, not land, so perhaps we should start there.
5: As soon as you get 200 miles away from anyone's coastline, that's called the high seas, and international maritime law dictates that that is basically for the common good of all mankind. Anybody can fish there, carry out scientific research there.
3: The idea that no one can own the seas dates back to the 17th century, when Dutchman Hugo Grotius wrote a treatise called Mare Liberum, which means free seas in Latin. Grotius said you can't own the seas because you can only own things which are exhausted by their use. However, the sea
6: is so limitless that it cannot become a possession of anyone.
3: And that is how we came to have international waters. A large portion of the surface of the world falls under this definition, about 43% according to the World Economic Forum. But what about land? Are there any bits of land that no one owns? Time to learn another Latin phrase.
5: There's a phrase called terra nullius, which basically means nobody's land. But it's also like an idea or a doctrine by which you can claim land that hasn't been claimed or isn't occupied by anybody else. This idea has been used in slightly controversial fashion, particularly during the time of colonial conquest. So even though you had people who often did live in places that were colonised, simply because they hadn't necessarily organised themselves into like recognisable nation states, the term terra nullius was still applied as a way of saying that it's up for grabs. So you can still see a lot of maps today that just label the whole of Africa terra nullius, even though, of course, there were plenty of people living there. And it was just their way of saying, well, this doesn't look like Britain or Spain or Austria, so we can probably have it. Almost all of that is claimed now. There are just one or two very small exceptions that are still terra nullius. The biggest one of these is in Antarctica. It's a huge bit of Antarctica, which is 620,000 square miles that no country owns or lays claim to at all. It's called Mary Bird Land, and it was named after... There was a US Navy captain who was also an explorer in Antarctica called Richard Byrd. It's about 100 years ago now. And his wife, Marie Byrd, would send him letters while he was exploring this big desert wasteland. And so he named this particularly tough bit to explore

0: bet that suddenly that will come under some kind of dispute.
1: Besides Antarctica, virtually all other land on Earth is owned by sovereign states, with two notable exceptions. The first of these is in Africa.
0: It's a region called Bir Tawil. It's on the border between Egypt and Sudan, and essentially there were two different borders drawn between the two emerging countries by the British. The first in 1899, which was a dead straight line. We were very good at drawing them. And then in 1902, we'd got a bit more squiggly in our line drawing, and we kind of drew a new one that had a little S shape that curved around, so first down and then above the initial straight line. And what this did is each country now claims a different line to be true, because there's a chunk of relatively useful land called the Halib Triangle, which is the bigger bit, which under the first border belongs to Egypt, but under the second border belongs to Sudan. But there was also a smaller pocket drawn by that second border, which was less valuable, called Bir Tawil. And because of that S shape, if either country claims Bir Tawil, it means they're automatically giving up their claim to the bigger bit of the Halib Triangle.
1: And so both countries claim ownership of the Halib Triangle and deny ownership of Bir Tawil, making it de facto terra nullius, owned by no one. But if it's owned by no one, does that mean anyone could claim it? Well, in 2014, a man called Jeremiah Heaton travelled to Bir Tawil to try his luck.
0: He was an American man who just went there, sort of stuck a flag in the desert, and then went on some news programmes saying that he now owned this new country, and it was for his daughter, who wanted to be a real-life princess. And I imagine she was sort of mortifyingly embarrassed by the whole thing. Again, I don't think Jeremiah got a huge amount of international recognition for his new country of Bir Tawil. But there are other people who have gone a step further than Jeremiah Heaton. So the other main example of terra nullius, a very similar story as it happens, is on the border between Croatia and Serbia. The border was set by the sort of squiggly line of the River Danube. But rivers change, famously. And what's happened over the years is that the Danube's course has changed. It's actually sort of straightened. And anyone who can remember their geography GCSE will probably remember what happens to meanders. They slowly get cut off by the changing course of a river. And what this has done is Croatia has lost quite a lot of territory it once had to Serbia by a straightening of the river. So Croatia claims the old squiggly, now non-river borderline is the borderline, and Serbia says it's just wherever the river is. And so what's happened is, just like Bir Tawil, there's one small pocket that Croatia has been handed by the change of river course, and that's called Gornja Siga. But for Croatia to claim it, it would mean agreeing that the new river course is the borderline. It would mean giving up its claims to all the other bits that went the Serbian way. And so both sides once again say that that little pocket belongs to the other country, effectively making it terra nullius.
1: And has anyone tried to claim Gornja Siga?
0: Not an American this time. There's a Czech politician who has named it Liberland. He's a sort of libertarian politician. He's made it a sort of idealist libertarian project. He's appointed himself the president of this 700 hectares. He charges, I think it's something like $10,000 for anyone to become a citizen. He's got over 1,000 citizens, so he's obviously doing fairly well for himself. He does, I have to say, keep getting arrested every time he steps into the country he is a president of. The Croatian police have detained him overnight a couple of times. But he's obviously making a bit of a mint off it.
1: So, to answer our listeners' question, about 43% of the world's surface is owned by no one. But that is almost entirely water. The globe's unowned land, even including that massive chunk of Antarctica, takes up less than a third of a percent of the world's surface. And trying to visit those territories might get you arrested. Our thanks to Mark Cooper-Jones, one half of the geography YouTube channel Map Men. Their book, This Way Up, has just come out this year. That is all we have time for this week, but if you've seen a number you think we should take a look at, email us on moreorless@bbc.co.uk. Until next time, goodbye.
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0: ABC News with David Rowlands. The United Nations says well over a million displaced Palestinians in Gaza are struggling to get enough food and clean water as the amount of humanitarian aid entering the enclave remains heavily restricted. Larry Buttrose has more on this story.
1: According to the latest UN reports, about 1.4 million people, or 67% of Gaza's population, are facing acute food insecurity, struggling to secure a single basic meal every day. The UN has also warned that around 10% of Gaza's population is on the edge of famine, highlighting the severity of the humanitarian crisis across the strip. Many displaced families live in makeshift tents, relying on sporadic distributions or charity kitchens. However, aid groups have recently reduced meal distributions due to funding constraints and restricted supply corridors.
0: Norway has reaffirmed its support for Ukraine by pledging to maintain its current level of financial aid of almost $13 billion a year. It comes as Norwegian Prime Minister Jonas Gahr Støre, as well as leaders from across the Nordic and Baltic regions, visit the capital Kyiv in a show of solidarity for Ukraine in its war against Russia. Norway's funding is for both military and humanitarian spending. US President Donald Trump says Canada wants state benefits without, as he puts it, being a state. In a brief post on social media, Trump also says Canada has changed or charged US farmers massive amounts of tariffs for many years. His claim comes after trade talks collapsed between the two neighbours and traditional allies. Canadian Prime Minister Mark Carney says his country will impose tariffs dollar for dollar on US steel, electronics and other products in retaliation for 50% levies ordered by the Trump administration on a number of Canadian products. Meteorologists are warning that Australia could experience extreme conditions in the coming months with the forecast of the strongest El Niño event in living memory. El Niños are usually associated with hotter and drier conditions in Australia, and the event follows an unusually mild winter across much of the country. Senior meteorologist with the Weather Bureau, David Croc, says it's been dry across much of the country as well.
2: Temperatures have already through the winter been really warm through eastern Australia, relatively warm. Of course, there's still been some cold days, but on average, we've seen a really warm winter across eastern Australia and quite dry conditions too for much of eastern Queensland and much of eastern New South Wales as well across the winter.
0: A witness has described the destruction caused by a major crash near the Melbourne Cricket Ground last night as almost mind-blowing. A 46-year-old driver of a Ford Mustang died after being thrown from the car in a head-on collision with two cars on Barassi Way in East Melbourne. Police allege the man carjacked the Mustang shortly after crashing a different stolen vehicle. Only one of the other motorists involved was injured, but this local resident says the crash site was a scene of destruction.
3: Almost mind-blowing that so much damage could happen. And it's a straight bit of road there. So I don't know how it's gone wrong, but that much damage on a 60-kilometre road, unbelievable.
0: The Sydney Swans men's team has secured a 53-point victory over North Melbourne at the SCG in a historic doubleheader, despite a scandal that has been engulfing the AFL club for the past week. Victoria Pengelly has this report.
4: It's been a good day for the Swans. The men's took the lead over North Melbourne while the women's won against Essendon earlier today. There was concern that the scandal surrounding the Swans would overshadow the doubleheader, but a record 16,000 fans showed up for the women's game. Some chose to walk out afterwards in protest against the men's team. The Swans were without five players after they were sanctioned for breaching club protocols. A criminal investigation is still ongoing. No charges have been laid.
0: The West Tigers have produced the biggest upset of the NRL season, beating the top-of-the-table Sydney Roosters 25-24 at the Sydney Football Stadium. A last-minute Jock Madden field goal sealed the result to throw the minor premiership race wide open and end the Roosters' eight-game winning run. The result also halted an eight-match losing streak for the embattled Tigers, with centre Patrick Herbert crediting the victory to the side's work ethic.
5: Between our four walls, we always had their belief, but we just couldn't really bring it together, and the result showed that, but I think just sticking at it, trusting the process, and there's nothing really special. It's just hard work, right? And we're just happy to get a result, especially against the Roosters.

0: Turning to the capital city weather forecast now for tomorrow. Brisbane, a shower 2 and 23. Sydney will have abundant sunshine with a top of 22. Canberra, 19 and mostly sunny, fairly mild for this time of the year. Melbourne, 18 with a shower 2. Hobart, 17 and partly cloudy. Rain forecast for Adelaide, where it'll get up to 16 degrees and no more, according to the Bureau. Here in Perth, it'll be mostly sunny. We've had a little bit of rain this evening, though. 20 the top tomorrow. 31 for Darwin. Well, it'll be partly cloudy on Monday.
1: Hello, I'm James Reynolds. This time in BBC Conversations, we bring people together to share their experiences of flying with small children. On the 9th of August, in the Canadian west coast city of Victoria, Porter Airlines flight PD444 was taxiing to the runway for an overnight flight to Toronto. Pretty routine stuff. Everyone was ready to go, apart, that is, from one small child. That child reportedly stood on their seats and refused to put on a seatbelt, despite efforts by the parents and crew. You can imagine how frantic that must have been. The child would not sit down. The delay, though, meant that the flight could not depart before the airport closed for the night. It was cancelled, disrupting the plans of everyone on board. Imagine, then, how they must have felt. The incident has opened a debate about how airlines should deal with these kinds of situations and how parents should control their children. Later on, cabin crew will share their experiences, but for our first conversation, my colleague Luke Jones brought together three mothers who regularly travel with young kids. Charlotte is currently in Vietnam, Elena is in Sweden, and firstly, Emma here in the UK gave her reaction to what happened with that Canadian flight.
2: You know, as a parent, you're always going to be judged. But from what I read, they did ask them to leave and they weren't happy about leaving. Whereas I think when I was on the plane and my little girl was horrendous and I'm having to hold her, I think I might have been quite pleased if they said, would you leave? Like at one point, I think it got to a certain point and it's not safe. I'll be like, yeah, you know what? We'll leave. This isn't worth it anymore.
3: As a parent, we always feel the social pressure from passengers. So if it comes to the point that the child is screaming, crying, uncontrollable, you can't do anything, then yeah. I think it's better just to leave.
4: Yeah, agreed. I mean, if you've tried everything and the child just doesn't settle, I would definitely leave. But personally, I don't feel bad anymore after hundreds of flights of my kids, like behaving like kids in a plane. Mm. It's a public space. Yeah. Kids have the right to be there. And kids, well, our kids in our society nowadays, especially in France, like kids are asked to behave like adults in, you know, public spaces, and they're not adults. Like sometimes something goes wrong and they can't express it. And the way they express it might be like running around the plane. I haven't read about the story, but my thought is that I hope the parents don't feel too bad, because if they tried everything they could and it didn't work, then it happens. That's just what it is traveling with kids. Sometimes you can't just control your child. It's not a little puppet or a robot that you ask to sit and do whatever they want all the time. Sometimes they feel off. We all have off days, so I think it was one of those for that child.
5: You all have experience of this. Charlotte, why don't you tell us about traveling with little kids?
4: Yeah, I've had two traumatic experiences, honestly. The first one was with my firstborn, and it was the first flight with her. She was 4 weeks, and we were going to South America. It was two flights connecting in Miami, and during the two flights, she did not stop crying. Like, I just could not make her stop crying because she was exhausted, and I was exhausted as well. And what I was doing is that I was using all the techniques that I use at home. I was a new mom, so I was just doing that, but I didn't realize, well, look, you're not at home. This is not going to work. Like, you're trying to put a blanket to make it dark, but it's impossible to make a space dark for your child in the plane. So she's just basically totally overwhelmed by what's happening. Yeah. And you're trying too hard to do like all the things you usually do and they don't work. So from that time, I really learned that there are tricks and a lot of different things you can do on the plane, and the rules that you have at home and the routines don't apply on the plane. You just have to like do something new. So that was like a big first lesson. And another pretty traumatic experience is that during landing, like, my child really needed to go to the bathroom and didn't want to sit still. And I just, like, it was awful. She was just screaming and she couldn't stand up. And it was like when I learned the art of distraction. It's like you do whatever you can to take your child's mind off the issue, and you have to be super creative. So now I, like, always have bullet points in my head of things to do, and I go down the list. Sometimes it works, sometimes it doesn't. That time, I think I put headphones on her with, like, music she liked, and it changed everything. So you need to know the little tricks, learn them along the way.
2: Yeah, I can relate to that. I was going to say, one of the tricks I use, which doesn't work now with my five-year-old, because obviously she's too old, but my younger one, I just pretend I can see things out the window that aren't there. So I'm like, oh, look, a dragon, a giraffe. And, like, because, you know, she believes me. She'll look at it and go, oh, no, like, she can't see it. And then I'm like, oh, no, you just missed it. So, like, if you're in a desperate situation, I just make up something that we can see and then hope that that will distract them.
4: That's a good one.
5: Tell us about your worst journey, Emma.
2: Well, it happened both ways. But I think it was terrible because we didn't expect it, because we'd taken her on a flight before and she'd been absolutely fine. This was my firstborn. And I think she was like almost two. So, you know, like the terrible twos were happening. Mm. And I'd been a bit smug because we'd got through security fine, you know, checked everything. We'd been queuing fine. And it was when we got on the plane, she was like a little bit upset. And it was the moment we had to put the seatbelt on, she just completely lost any sense of reason. And the best way I can describe it is like she was possessed by like some kind of monster.
4: This like, happened to me too, I swear, several times. There's something in there for sure. Yeah, I can relate to that.
2: Yeah. So she was screaming and crying and she was bright red. So I had to just hold her basically anytime the seatbelt sign came on. And she was screaming, and I at one point was singing very loudly when I was like, I don't know if this is making it worse. Like, people now can hear the child screaming and my terrible singing. But, you know, you've just got to try your best. It was only to Paris the flight, but it means there's like a lot of time the child has to have the seatbelt on because it's only like an hour and a half. But obviously, you're taking off and landing for a majority of that time. So I remember just sitting and like looking and praying quietly, being like, please don't make us put the seatbelt on again yet. Just please, because it is so bad. And the woman beside us was like, she asked for three vodkas and Coke. And I was like, do you want me to pay for one? Because I was like, I think we've caused this. Like, we've made this woman want to drink. And she was so kind and like, oh, no, it's fine. And I was like, are you sure? Because I realized we're the reason this is happening. So it was absolutely horrendous.
3: My worst flight was when I was already quite experienced because my daughters, they were 5 and almost 3 years old. So I was quite confident. And we were flying from Cairo to London. It was a very early morning flight, 6 a.m. So my daughter, who was 3 years old, she probably didn't sleep well and she needed to sleep more. She was overexhausted, overtired. So during takeoff, she just started screaming and she did not stop screaming till we landed. And the flight from Cairo to London is quite long. So everybody on the plane were on vacation. They just hoped to sleep all the way to London. Instead, I was just feeling like the worst mom who could not make her child stop. Even the neighbors and the other passengers, sometimes they were coming to us, trying to play, to talk to a child, to distract. Nothing worked, absolutely nothing. Mm. So some people were understanding, some were talking behind, giving dirty looks. I was feeling so miserable. And the moment we landed, she stopped crying.
2: Yeah, it's like they know, isn't it? They're like, oh, thank goodness it's over. I can get off now. I think, especially as a mum, your hormones are kind of like going wild when you hear your baby crying. So like, you're more used to it. But I'm also like, I often think my children sound louder to me than other people. Because in my head, I'm like, I need to find a way to stop it. Like, yeah. And you're panicking. And it's kind of like you're in fight or flight mode because it's really stressful. And you can just hear this constant screaming and you're trying to find a solution. So yeah, I get other people who aren't around children normally will sound loud. I think it sounds loudest to the parents who are having to deal with it. And like, you're really aware of everybody around you and how noisy your child is being almost, probably more than they actually are.
5: Emma, you gave us that very good tip of, you know, pointing out the window and going, oh, look at that, even when there's nothing there. Charlotte, do you have any tips and tricks?
4: So I think, you know, in your handbag, you should always actually keep it near your feet and have a couple of things inside just to deal with these types of moments and try to distract in different ways. So things that I really like is like a birthday balloon that's not you know, blown, and then you can blow it a little bit, let your child blow it, but they find it usually very funny, and it's like helping, really distracting them, and it doesn't take any space in your bag. So this trick has served me a lot. And when you're at the airport, you can also use it to distract your child and like close the balloon, but that's something that I use a lot. I also always carry like, you know, dried fruit or little gummy looking things. I try to, you know, do the healthy way, but like something that your child can eat and that feels like a sweet treat to them. And that can help definitely. I always have stickers, you know, you can, I like the one that you can stick on places and then remove easily. And you can create a story with the stickers on the window of the plane or around you without leaving any mess. My kids really like that as well. And of course, like a tablet with movies, games, or stories, because, you know, for me in a plane, the rules that apply home or in your routine don't apply. There is no rule on a plane. Like, you are so there.
5: Don't be worried about screen time. Don't be worried about screen time. Yeah. Just do what works. No.
4: Yeah, do what works. And don't worry about giving your child a bad habit. I've never seen that in my kids. They never ask for things they asked on a plane or had on a plane outside of a plane. So yeah, do what works. But be prepared. Like, I think being prepared as a parent is a key to helping your child as well. Mm-hmm. If you're not well prepared, then you might have a hard time settling the child down just by shushing or, you know, telling a story. Like, you do need some things. I don't say bring a whole like bag of toys. That's not necessarily what helps, but like specific things can really help.
3: I totally agree. Yeah. I always bring sticker books. So with some new toys, with new stickers and some snacks, favorite cartoons on the iPad. And I also bought, when I was in Japan, small erasers, like animals, and you can like, it's like a Lego. So it doesn't take a lot of space. And depending on the age, children can play with them for a long time.
4: Yeah. Mm. Yeah. Also, Ventus toy and magnetic toys are amazing. The Ventus one, you can stick them on the windows and play with them. And magnetic, also, they don't, like, you don't lose them easily. They just stick to a certain board. So these are great too.
2: Yeah, we use a lot of them, especially because you can stick it to the table or the window. It's so handy just to put it on there and let them play for a bit. Another thing we do is we often go to, like, the charity shop in secret without the children. We get a few little toys that then we wrap up so they can like open on the plane, and that's distracting them, even if it's just opening up and be like, oh, what's this? And then that's new and interesting for them to play with for a little bit.
4: Yeah, but the trick is I do exactly the same thing, but what I find is that don't give them that upon entering the plane. Keep them for
2: You wait till you need it.
4: Yes, you really have to wait until the end. And it happened to me that I finished a flight without having given the toys that I had planned and wrapped up because I didn't need them. And I was like, you know what? I'm going to keep them for another emergency.
5: What about the staff on the plane? How useful are they? Just because we put this story on TikTok, and one of the people who commented on that said that they were on a flight a few years ago. Little girl got scared. The parents did their best. Dad held the hand, but a flight attendant, quote, leaned over and shouted at her, and as a result, she wet the seat. The abuse the whole family got from the flight attendants was shocking. The parents had to get a plastic bag, and the dad sat on the wet seat for takeoff and landing. The poor kid frozen to the spot. And it's obviously quite an extreme example, but do you find that the air stewards and the rest are sort of a bit more accommodating or not?
4: I've never had any help from staff on the plane, and I've flown over 500 times with my kids. No one ever offered to help or lended a hand or anything. And that has been super shocking. And I've flown all companies throughout the world.
2: I was going to say, actually, I don't know if this is like maybe a more English thing. I've actually found, well, with Air France and with EasyJet and Jet2, the staff have been very friendly. Especially, I remember there was one Air France flight and my little girl was saying, I'm hungry. And I was like, oh, would you please just wait, just sit down. And one of the stewards, they brought her a little biscuit because they clearly overheard our conversation. We were going, oh, just wait, please, because the bags are all, you know, in the top. And of course, I'd put the bag with the snacks in the wrong.

0: area. And that, I thought that was so kind because he overheard our conversation and thought, oh, I'll go and help. So I've actually felt I've been quite lucky. Normally they've been very friendly and I'm quite like child friendly, actually, in my experience.
1: And I think I was quite lucky as well because I normally fly alone with children. Now I have 3 children. And even when I was flying with 1 or 2, when I needed to go to the bathroom, I would easily ask the staff, the flight attendant, to hold my baby, to hold my child, play with them while I would go to the toilet because the bathrooms are so tiny. And they were always happy to hold the baby, to play with the baby while I was in the bathroom. So I never experienced anything negative.
2: Elena and Emma, along with Charlotte, who runs the Little Voyageurs blog. Brilliant and useful tips for anyone travelling with young kids. You're listening to BBC Conversations from the BBC World Service with me, James Reynolds. Our guests spoke in that first conversation about their mixed experiences with cabin crew. So we wanted to hear from flight attendants themselves about how they deal with disruptive children whilst keeping all the other passengers safe and not grumbling. Mapule in South Africa has worked on flights across the Middle East for 15 years. Cindy is a former air hostess in the UK, and Ali flew as a flight attendant on transatlantic flights and now lives in the US.
3: Let's face it, if you are a toddler and suddenly you're being put in a metal tube surrounded by 150 strangers and you're strapped down, that's kind of scary. You have no concept of air travel. And from what I hear, the child was terrified and refused to sit down. The crew would have had multiple attempts to try and get the child to sit and be safely secured. But at the end of the day, if they're not secured, you have to make that decision to either offload them or... there's nothing else you can do bar pinning somebody down and, beating them, which nobody would actually want to do. So I have had this before as a parent. I travelled with my 3-year-old and he... was very tired. It was a late night flight and he's neurodivergent and he was just terrified of being strapped into this seat and he couldn't get to me because I was sat like just one seat away from him and he didn't understand why he had to sit down there and was trying to get out. And luckily we were able to bribe him with chocolate and he sat down. So that was great. But you're basically looking at a parent's worst day and it's now in the global news. And I just feel bad for the parents. I feel bad for the other passengers who were probably trying to get home to their families or their jobs. And it's just not a good day for anybody all around.
4: Yes, it is unavoidable. You can't really tell what a child would respond to because it's different with an adult. But if there's a child, you can't predict whether they will listen to the rules or not. So it is very uncomfortable for everyone because I can imagine the discomfort that the parent is feeling, the frustration that the parent is feeling. Mm. And obviously also nobody wants to get off a flight to spend the rest of it because people have things to do.
5: Yeah.
4: But when it comes to the safety of the airline, there's really nothing the airline could have done. That's a safety issue.
5: Absolutely. What should the parent maybe have done? Maybe in advance of even getting on the plane and booking a flight with their child?
4: In all honesty, I don't think there is because there's not like any simulation that could prepare a child to sit on the seat because children are unpredictable. You can't really tell if a child would listen to your rules on that day. So usually what parents try and find to try and get them to sleep prior to boarding the aircraft because then they're asleep. So then you are in control of their actions.
5: They don't know what's happening. Cindy, but what would you say?
6: Does this child wear a seatbelt in a car? Because, and if it does, why couldn't the parent practice sitting in the back row of the seat next to them and show them and do some work with the child before? Possibly take some counselling. Perhaps the child needs some slight medication that would help him be calm. But the bottom line is, the stewardesses, you know, that we've been talking here, we're not there just to serve food and drinks. We're there for the passenger safety. If you're not sitting with your seatbelt on during turbulence or an air pocket, severe damage can be done and possibly even kill a minor. So they should have known there was going to be a problem, and I think the parents should have done more. As a passenger on that flight, I would be furious at the extra cost and time it would have cost me because of one small 3-year-old child, was it, I believe?
3: It's so hard to predict how a child is going to react in these situations. It's so, yeah, they might have worn a seatbelt in a car. I mean, I know my kid hated wearing a seatbelt in the car and would have reacted exactly the same in a car as well. And you can start to prepare a little bit. When I had the first issue with my child after that, I would spend a few days beforehand pretending we were going on an aeroplane. We'd set up seats and I would put a strap around him and just go, oh, we're going to take off and we've got to listen for the pilots and stuff. And then I'm also a huge advocate of, like, if you want to use screens at this time, this is a great time. Distract that kid. Yeah, this is the perfect time to use screens. But, I mean, the flight was cancelled because the airport closes at 12:30. So presumably this was super late at night. An overtired child is not negotiable. They don't want to listen to reason. They don't want it. They just are scared. They don't know what's going on. They should be fast asleep. It's a really tricky situation. So maybe if you think your child might have issues with this, plan a flight that's in the daytime, or plan a flight where you know your child is calmer, more reasonable, or just use the tools that you can have and practice beforehand. Maybe small toys that they can open from, you know, we go to the dollar store and get some, you know, Poundland or somewhere, get some small toys that you don't care if they break or lose or something like that, and use those to bribe them with. It's such a tricky situation, and until you don't know what kind of child you're going to get. It's not necessarily a parenting issue. You just don't know how a small human that's got no concept of air travel is going to react to these situations.
5: Stay with us. We have other reaction to this. This voice message we got from a flight attendant in Nigeria, Chichi.
7: As a flight attendant, you must be assertive when it comes to setting grounds, right? When you know that safety is jeopardized, you have to be assertive to let them know that, okay, you have to do this. I've been in situations where, let's say, you are disturbing the peace of everyone else around you and you're refusing to do what needs to be done, like fasten your seatbelt. I've been in a situation where we have told someone, oh, fasten your seatbelt, and they just feel like it's a bluff. We had to turn and then disembark that passenger, and, you know, we continued our journey. You know, it's not going to kill you. It's for your own safety, for your own good. But for children, I would say that it is the duty of the parents to, you know, be firm with that child and let them do what they have to do, because they have to do it for their own safety.
5: Thanks to Chichi in Nigeria for that. As I mentioned, this has got a lot of people talking about just general behaviour on airlines. All of you have experience on working on airlines. I'm after your worst behaved passenger story.
3: I have so many.
5: Go on.
3: It's unbelievable. I mean, most of mine are adults. I have far more trouble with adult passengers than I ever do with children. One parent didn't help us out at all by feeding their kid constant Coke and chocolate, snacks and stuff like that. And they were so rude that every time they pressed the call bell, they'd be like, get my child a drink. There was no pleases, no thank yous, there was no nothing. So I gave them their child as much Coke as they kept demanding, and then inevitably when the child vomited everywhere, I also gave them the bags to clean that up. So, I mean, but honestly, I have more trouble from usually drunk passengers. That's most of my stories come from drunk passengers or passengers who've taken sleeping pills and drank, and then they go absolutely crazy. I mean, we're talking naked passengers, people trying to open doors, people stealing other passengers' shoes, you name it, I've had it. Yeah, I don't know what it is about my flights, but
5: they find you so somehow, many. These people.
3: They hunt me out, yeah.
4: Oh, me, my worst was somebody booking a flight in economy, knowing you have a back problem and expecting a free upgrade.
5: Ooh.
4: The guy was old enough to be my father, but he was throwing tantrums like a five-year-old.
5: He wanted to be moved to a nice, lie-flat seat.
4: Yes. He said because the seat is already free, why isn't he allowed to sit there? So we were trying to give him food. He started swearing at us. He just threw a major tantrum and is like, this is so unfair, but the seat is free. And I'm like, but people paid to sit in the comfort seat. If you knew you had back problems, and I tried to move him to a more comfortable seat, give him more pillows, but nothing was ever enough. Like, Ellie's very right. When adults feel more entitled than any child you could ever have.
2: Fascinating then to hear that it's the adults who are the major problem, not the kids themselves. Mapuli, Cindy and Ali. I should mention that Ali hosts a podcast featuring the experiences of flight attendants. It's called The Red Eye. Our thanks to them and to all of our guests this week. And if you're flying with young children soon, good luck. You will get through it. I'm James Reynolds. 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
4: This is BBC World Service. I'm Marie Goy from Asia Pacific with a look at BTS's decision to boycott the Grammys. It follows the organization's creation of a dedicated Asian pop category. Now, Grammy organizers are reconsidering the controversial category. Would a separate category be a celebration or a segregation of Asian artists? That's on Asia Pacific after the news.
5: BBC News with Danielle Yawovietska. President Zelensky says it would be too dangerous for Ukraine to hold an election while it fights Russia's invasion. His remarks were released hours after the BBC broadcast an interview with Ukraine's former defence minister Mykhailo Fedorov, where he doubled down on his call for nationwide elections. Russia has withdrawn its ambassador to Britain, Andrei Kielin. Last week, Russia threatened the UK with consequences after Ukraine used British-made drones inside Russia. Syria's foreign minister says he expects negotiations over a security deal with Israel to resume soon, despite recent Israeli airstrikes. Assad al-Shabani said he hoped the talks would lead to the withdrawal of Israeli troops from Syrian land. Hungary's Prime Minister Péter Modrő says the country's only nuclear power plant could be operating at full capacity again by Wednesday. The Pocs site had been forced to shut down three of its four reactors this month because of drought. President Trump has hit back at Canada, accusing it of targeting US farmers with massive tariffs. In his first public comments since trade talks between the two sides collapsed, Mr. Trump also accused Canada of wanting the benefits of being a US state without being one. After talks in Switzerland, Congolese negotiators and M23 rebels have agreed on a roadmap for peace negotiations. A protracted, bloody conflict continues in eastern Congo, despite numerous attempts, including by the US, to end it. Weather experts in Indonesia say the raging wildfires on the island of Sumatra have triggered haze, worsening air quality and disrupting daily activities. An official said more than 2,600 hotspots had been detected. The football used by Diego Maradona to score his famous Hand of God goal has sold at auction for $3.3 million. The ball was used in the 1986 World Cup quarterfinal between Argentina and England. BBC News.
4: Winning a Grammy is the highest recognition a musician can get, but Mark, the organizers' decision to create a dedicated category specifically to Asian pop, it seems to have backfired.
6: That's right, Mariku, because a month after it was announced, the biggest Korean group in the world, BTS, announced that they were withdrawing all of their music from consideration at the Grammy Awards. They said the music should be heard and loved for what it is and not divided by region or by language.
4: It doesn't seem like the organisers were expecting this kind of a blowback, though, does it? Because they're now reconsidering that decision. And also, the question that everyone seems to be asking is, would a separate pop category be a celebration or a segregation of Asian artists? As always, I'm Mariko in Singapore, and this is Asia Pacific from the BBC World Service. Twice a week, we bring you Asia-Pacific stories, unpacked by those who know them best. I have our music correspondent, Mark Savage. Welcome back to Asia-Pacific, Mark.
6: Thank you. Nice to be here.
4: And I also have Andy Tru. The internet says you're Australia's number one Asian pop host. Do you want to introduce yourself, Andy, to our audience?
7: Hey, Monica. My name's Andy Tru. I'm the host of SBS Pop Asia for the last, a decade or so, interviewing Asian pop stars, you know, all across the world from BTS and more.
4: Yeah,
7: got a great job.
4: I know. I was going to say the two of you have probably the best jobs in the industry that many of us are very envious of. Before we dive in, Mark, let's start with you. This new category that the Grammy organizers have announced to create, which seems to have prompted BTS's decision to withdraw from next year's ceremony. Can you just explain what this category is about?
6: So it was announced in June. It was called the Best Asian Pop category. And the idea was that with music from Japan and Korea and China becoming more and more of a global force, that the Grammys wanted to offer it some form of recognition. And obviously, the big main categories are hugely competitive. So as a way of feeding that music into the Grammy ecosystem, they were giving it its own award. Now, a lot of people felt that perhaps this was pigeonholing music, that it would exclude people from the main awards. And although the Grammys have said that wasn't the case, this seems to be what has led to BTS's decision to withdraw from the Grammys entirely.
4: Fans were mostly supportive, weren't they, as you would expect, Mark?
6: I mean, yeah, and there was a big push, I think, from BTS fans in particular for their new album, Arirang, to be nominated for the big awards for Album of the Year and Song of the Year. And certainly it's had the commercial impact to justify its place in the shortlists for those. Some fans were worried that this would just, you know, put a fence around BTS and stop them from getting into those big categories. I don't think that would have happened. But fans of other bands in particular were supportive of the Asian category being introduced. And of course, once BTS pulled out, I think there's a lot of other K-pop bands who are kind of rubbing their hands in glee thinking, yes, now we can actually win this thing.
7: Initially, I could understand it from both sides, but then I, you know, some deeper thoughts, like creating an Asian category, you know, it does acknowledge like how big Asian pop has become and how, successful it has become globally. But essentially, you know, what BTS was trying to say was they just didn't want music to become regionalized. And I could totally understand that.
4: As you said, though, Mark, the organizers, they came out saying that they were really sad about BTS's decision because it was intended to celebrate diversity rather than restrict artists. And also they said that all these artists can still compete in general fields. So I want both of your opinions. But what do you think was so controversial about this category if BTS could actually compete in the general genre as well, Andy?
7: Yeah, that's right. So BTS aren't locked out of major categories like Album of the Year or Record of the Year. But I think the concern is more institutional and psychological. Like, say, once you've created an Asian category, do voters subconsciously think, oh, that's where Asians now belong? So it is great that they're creating this door, but then do voters then think, oh, you know, there's a separate room where, you know, the Asian music lies eventually. And I think that's where the debate lies.
6: And that's actually, you know, there's some precedent for that. If you look at the fact that there have been hip hop categories going back to the 1990s, there hasn't been a hip hop album that has won Album of the Year at the Grammys since 2004. And there is a feeling amongst that community that the genre awards do stop them from winning the really big prizes, even though they do get nominated, because voters feel like they've already had their recognition in the subcategories. And so the big categories can be reserved for Taylor Swift and Lady Gaga.
4: With BTS and the Grammys, though, they've been nominated many times, but they've never won either, right? And I was reading some fans speculating whether, you know, the organizers were keeping their live performance to kind of very end to make sure that everyone keeps watching, but they never actually get to win the big award. So was there a bit of a bitterness, sourness between the two, would you say, Andy?
7: Well, yeah, I mean, it's been a huge honor, like for BTS, you know, to be nominated and then obviously perform. I think they've been nominated 5 times. But for armies, for fans, like the feeling's been BTS were now big enough to say deliver like ratings and performances for the Grammys, but then they don't end up with any awards. So I can see that's really frustrating for fans as well.
4: And Mark, you were talking just about the hip-hop music never winning the big award. And I was also reading how the Grammys have Best African Music and Best Latin Song. So have there been other kind of similar backlash criticism when those categories were created then?
6: Not especially. I remember when the Best African category was created a couple of years ago, a lot of people were very, very enthusiastic about it. You know, that was at the point where artists like Ira Starr and Tyla and Wizkid were all, you know, really breaking through in an international way. And it felt like this was the moment when the wider recording industry had recognized
0: their art. And Tyla won the first Best African Song for Water, and she attended the awards, and it became

0: you know, a big part of her biography. The Latin Awards, again, you know, they've introduced very similar rules to the Best Asian Pop category, where the songs have to be predominantly sung in Spanish or another Latin language, which is the same as the requirements for Best Asian Pop. And it doesn't seem to have precluded, for example, Bad Bunny winning multiple big awards this year. But I think there always has been an idea that Latin pop is sidelined to an extent. I mean, not completely sidelined, because there's an entire Latin Grammys award that happens separately to the main Grammys about a month beforehand. And that's really where the Latin artists all compete. And maybe that's what the Asian artists would like to see. You know, I can imagine there being an incredible surge of support for a K-pop, J-pop, C-pop awards show that recognises all of these bands, because people are working across different styles and different genres within those particular musical scenes.
1: So you're saying create a separate Grammys for Asian pop instead of creating a category within the main one?
0: I mean, I'd like to see that. I don't think the Grammys would necessarily support that. What do you think, Andy?
2: I think that's a great idea, and you hit the nail on the head there, because Asia's enormous, and to have everything under one umbrella kind of doesn't make sense, you know, across Korea, Japan, China, Vietnam, Indonesia. I mean, there's so many cultures, different languages and different styles. So, yeah, I definitely think having its own category kind of makes sense as well.
1: But I was going to ask that if you're talking about J-pop, K-pop and C-pop, but they're all singing in different languages. Plus, you know, Asia seems to be the only one with this pop category. Is that right? Because Africa and Latin, they kind of just put it as Africa song. So what exactly is pop music?
0: Well, just, I mean, what is pop? That's the big question that stumps people every year, because pop is just shorthand for popular. And, you know, if you look at, I mean, K-pop's probably where I have the most knowledge, but, you know, the songs there are a synthesis of dozens of different genres that create something entirely new. And so how do you define that? How do you put something that's made by Stray Kids up against something by NMIX, you know, they sound completely different.
2: Yeah, especially with BTS's new album. Like, you've probably heard it's got a mix of EDM, hip-hop, R&B, and so many other traditional Korean influences. So, yeah, that's hard to define as well.
1: And I guess also the question is, who should actually have the right to define it, right, Mark?
0: That is a question. But then that spans every category at the Grammys. I mean, I suppose if you're going to give out 100 awards in a night, you have to draw a line somewhere. The Grammys aren't particularly good necessarily at defining those. I think you have to remember it's a very old and slow-moving institution. The Grammy Awards were set up originally by a music industry that felt threatened by the arrival of the Beatles and rock and roll, and wanted to make sure there was space on primetime television for the old guard, for the Frank Sinatras and all of those artists. And it was, you know, it was a reactive ceremony, and it took a long time for it to catch up with the trends of rock and roll and to recognize those artists. And that's still what's happening now. You know, you could have argued for a K-pop category in 2019, probably earlier. And, you know, the fact that this is arriving now, it feels late. It feels ill-considered, even though, you know, it's taken so long to get to this point. And it's interesting that in the last week or so, the Grammys have said they're going to go back to the drawing board. They're going to convene their awards and nominations committee. They're going to meet with stakeholders in the J-pop and K-pop and C-pop industries and talk about what they got wrong and how they can correct this. And actually, that is evidence that the Grammy is doing something that they don't normally do, which is to take immediate corrective action. And that, I think, suggests that there's much more feeling, strong feeling behind the scenes than just BTS's statement.
1: Oh, that's interesting, because I was going to ask, does that show how massive, how huge BTS has become, that losing them is too much of a blow to the Grammys?
0: I mean, I think the Grammys are very upset about it. Harvey Mason Jr., who runs the Grammy Awards, has put out several statements saying how sad he is, but how he respects their decision as music creators. But yeah, you know, BTS have one of the biggest selling albums of the year. They've got the biggest tour of the year. And the Grammys would love to have them there, because, you know, as much as winning a Grammy bestows legitimacy on BTS, having BTS at the Grammys bestows legitimacy on the ceremony. And so, yeah, it is a blow to them. But I think there does seem to be a hint the other people behind the scenes are equally dissatisfied?
1: I mean, I was looking for other Asian artists to react to this decision by the Grammys to create this category in the first place. And Andy, I was actually asking you whether you knew of somebody who might have an opinion on it, but I couldn't really find many. And the ones who have spoken out were all very supportive of BTS. But I want to pick up on what you said earlier, which I thought was interesting, where you said, you know, once BTS withdrew, some of the less popular Asian artists thought, you know, it would actually give them a chance to win this particular category. So did you actually hear some positive feedback from some of the Asian artists?
2: Well, initially, some of the Asian artists that, you know, we did bring up that conversation was around, yeah, it is a positive first step. But again, BTS opening that door for this debate and ARMYs being very dedicated and amplifying the message as well, you know, they've got a really big point. And I guess for newer artists, definitely it would be a huge recognition. But it was actually interesting. We wanted to see whether other artists would align with BTS and other companies would stand together and say, you know, this is a useful first step, but it just shouldn't become the final destination.
0: And I think it's important that this award probably won't be given out on the main televised Grammy ceremony. They only present about 13 of the big awards during that 3-hour show. The rest are given out at what's called a pre-ceremony. It lasts about 5 hours. It streams on YouTube. It doesn't have the impact that the main ceremony would have. And if BTS felt like they were going to be, you know, segregated into that part of the broadcast, maybe that would have felt like a demotion after they'd performed and been nominated in the big categories before. But also, I think one thing we haven't touched on is BTS probably wouldn't have been eligible for the Best Asian Pop category because there's a stipulation that the lyrics have to be predominantly sung in an Asian language. And 80% of their new album, Arirang, is in English.
1: What do you think? I mean, you suggested, Mark, of possibly creating a completely separate Grammys for Asian pop. But what would be the, I guess, the happiest compromise for BTS and other Asian artists and the Grammys for, you know, if the ultimate goal is to give the recognition to the rising popularity of Asian music? Let's start with you, Andy.
2: I think the next step would be to continue this conversation with the biggest labels and the biggest artists. And, you know, obviously they're going to bring a lot of ideas to the table and just keep that conversation going and, keep it flowing and seeing what comes out of this. Obviously, we want Asian music to be celebrated, so we want something there, but it just shouldn't be treated as regional artists or after becoming global artists.
0: Yeah, I agree. You know, I think the introduction of the category felt like it was a positive overture to the industries in those countries. I can see why people do feel like it's not appropriate at this point. But what the Grammys have been doing for several years is making sure that there is increased representation of artists from across Asia on their voting academy. You know, in the K-pop world, BTS have been voters at the Grammys since 2019. Recently, they've added members of Seventeen, of Enhypen, of Stray Kids, of Le Sserafim. And that is making sure that there is a voice for those artists in the voting categories, you know, both for this new award, but also in the main four prizes: Album of the Year, Song of the Year, Record of the Year, and Best New Artist. And the idea is that as K-pop, J-pop, C-pop become bigger commercially, and they already are quite big commercially, that will bleed into the main categories naturally as a result of the Academy expanding its scope. You know, the Grammys is built around respect for songcraft. And by that, they mean Tin Pan Alley songcraft. And, you know, they love a Bruno Mars, who will be a throwback artist and refer to his Al Greens and, you know, his Marvin Gayes at the same time as making pop music. And K-pop is such a kind of Frankenstein's monster of 20 different styles all in one song. Hugely ambitious, but not songwriting in the traditional way, that I think Grammy voters have a hard time understanding it. And there's probably an education campaign that needs to go on within the Grammy community before the music can be recognized alongside pop peers like Taylor Swift and Lady Gaga and Beyonce.
1: We'll see what the organizers

0: As is due about this controversial category, but thank you so much for joining me, Andy and Mark.
1: Thank you.
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4: You're listening to the BBC World Service, and now history told by the people who were there. It's Sporting Witness with me, Tim O'Callaghan. We're going back to 1992 and the formation of the most watched sports league in the world. Football did exist before the Premier League, but to borrow a phrase from the league's launch, this was a whole new ballgame.
5: The first day in the history of the FA Premier League was rewarded with a feast of goals and some shock results.
6: It was a turning point for English football. And when you look at it now, well, we'll talk about where it's gone since 1992, but it's been a runaway success.
4: And the man behind it all,
6: David Dean, OBE, former vice chairman of Arsenal and the Football Association, currently an ambassador for both. Anything else you'd like to know?
4: Well, yes, actually, David, because the Premier League was his idea, a plan formulated alongside the chairman of five other clubs in English football, known as the Big Five. So who were they?
6: Who do you support, Tim?
4: I'm a Bolton Wanderers fan.
6: OK, well, I'm afraid Bolton was not one of the Big Five, but we like Bolton. There was Arsenal, Spurs, Liverpool, Manchester United and Everton. And we were all mates. I mean, that was another thing.
4: Of course, the teams weren't mates. They were bitter rivals. But the chairman all got on, which made what they were about to do a little bit easier. But we'll get back to that in just a moment. There has been professional football leagues in England since 1888, when 12 clubs, including my beloved Bolton Wanderers, formed the Football League. It had consisted of 92 teams since 1950, spread across four divisions, known since 1958 as Divisions 1, 2, 3 and 4. During the 1980s, though, football in England was facing a number of challenges.
6: We had hooliganism. There was fighting inside the grounds, fighting outside the grounds. Women were not going to the games. Mothers didn't want their children to go to the games because they were worried about their safety. It was virtually a 99% male audience. The grounds themselves were fairly dilapidated places, not welcoming. The game itself was from 3 o'clock to 20 to 5, and that was it, nothing before or afterwards. It wasn't a particularly welcoming environment. Something had to change. Attendances were dropping like a stone. In any other business, you think, what are you going to do? We needed something radical.
4: Around this time, David and the other four chairmen were approached by a TV executive called Greg Dyke. He worked for the broadcaster ITV, who had the rights to show Football League matches on television between 1988 and 1992.
6: And he wanted to buy our television rights, just the five clubs' television rights. And of course, we said that was impractical because, you know, you've got to play other clubs. You can't just have five clubs. But in a way, he opened our eyes to the value of television and football. And he actually hosted a famous evening where the five of us decided the time was right to what we call break away from the old football league and start again, you know, reinvent ourselves. And it was a mammoth job, and it caused a lot of problems because there was obviously friction with the rest of the football league, because there was 22 clubs in the old first division. We were going to take the old first division and form a new legal entity, rebrand ourselves, reinvent ourselves. And it left behind the 70 clubs. Well, they were less pleased, you can imagine, losing the top division.
4: However, David and the other chairman had a crucial backer.
5: The Football Association has approved controversial plans to set up a new Super League consisting of the top 18 clubs. It would start the season after next, but the decision looks certain to cause a rift within the game. Both the Football League and the Players' Union are strongly opposed to it.
4: The FA, who are the governing body for the sport in England, didn't have a great relationship with the Football League and saw the breakaway as an opportunity to help the England national team. The original plan was to cut the number of sides in the top flight from 22 to 18, which in theory would give the

0: before the next step in the breakaway.
1: All 22 First Division football clubs have resigned from the Football League. The new season starts tomorrow. The clubs handed in their letters of resignation today. They're leaving to join the new Super League.
2: If we were going to resign from the old Football League, under their rules, we had to give 3 years' notice of resignation. Well, we didn't have the luxury of time. We couldn't wait 3 years because by which time you could have 9 different clubs moving up and down. So we had to resign immediately. We actually resigned under the FA rules, not the Football League rules, because the FA rules did run in parallel to the Football League rules, and we could resign after 1 year.
0: Of course, the Football League wasn't happy about any of this. They launched legal challenges against the FA and the teams. There was even talk of a player strike. But after the High Court dismissed the Football League's case, the plans for the Premier League were approved in February 1992.
3: Football's new Premier League has finally been given the go-ahead after 10 months of argument. The league, which will replace the First Division, will start this August.
0: The original plan to have 18 teams was scrapped. Instead, 22 teams would remain in the top flight until 1995, when it would then become a league of 20. A lot needed to be done in 5 months to get the Premier League ready to launch.
2: Nobody realised, Tim, what we had to go through. You know, there's an old saying, you can't make an omelette without breaking some eggs. We broke a lot of eggs. It was fraught. And not least the players' contracts. I mean, people don't realise this, that the players' contracts were registered in the old Football League. Well, we are starting a new legal entity. We needed the players. So we had to do a deal with the PFA to make sure the players simultaneously would cancel their Football League contract and sign a Premier League contract. We did it, and we had to be innovative. I remember we managed to get through a 15-minute half-time. We put names on the shirts. It made it more attractive. It became an event. We had to, you know, as I say, reinvent our product.
0: And one other way of reinventing the product was the new TV deal that the league struck with the satellite broadcaster Sky, who paid over $500 million for the exclusive rights to live games, which would be distributed amongst the clubs, with 25% of the money dependent on where you finished in the league. The higher up you finished, the more you got. The latest domestic TV rights deal for the Premier League was $8.9 billion. And that doesn't include the money the league makes from international TV rights.
2: Well, it goes out around the world. The biggest players want to play in the Premier League, the managers want to manage it, and now you've got all the owners from all overseas, various countries, want to be part of it.
0: The league began on the 15th of August 1992, and 34 years on, David is still as invested as he ever was.
2: I've got a paternal interest there. I consider it to be my baby. Every time I see it on television, going around the world, it is fantastic. A lot of pride, a lot of satisfaction.
0: David Dean, OBE, was one of the founding members of the Premier League. He stood down as vice chairman of Arsenal in 2007 and has since written a book about his life in football called Calling the Shots. He was speaking to me, Tim O'Callaghan, for Sporting Witness.
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Hello, this is ABC News with David Rollins. Ukrainian President Volodymyr Zelensky says he believes Russia is planning to mobilise an additional 300,000 troops for its war effort after it holds parliamentary elections next month. He says Russia could draft

0: hundreds of thousands more in 2027 for its key goal of capturing the rest of Ukraine's eastern Donetsk region. It comes as the war in eastern Ukraine is largely at a grinding stalemate, and both sides are turning more to aerial warfare using drones and missiles. Syria's foreign minister is expecting that talks on a security deal leading to Israel's withdrawal from its land will soon resume. The BBC's Sasha Schlichter has the details.
1: Tensions over Syria were brought into focus 5 days ago when Israel bombed the Abu al-Duhur airbase, saying Turkish forces were about to deploy there. Foreign Minister Shaibani said at the beginning of this year the parties had agreed a deal on paper requiring Israel to stop attacking Syria and withdraw from territory seized since Bashar al-Assad was ousted 18 months ago. It would involve several security zones bordering Israel, including a buffer zone with only UN presence. Washington has been keen to forge a new security deal between its new ally, Syria's President Ahmed al-Sharaa, and Israel. But Israel has sent troops into Syrian territory and attacked government assets.
0: The federal government is working with rice company Sunrise on how they can save dozens of jobs in the New South Wales Riverina region. Earlier this month, the company confirmed it was cutting about 80 jobs because of low crop volumes. However, the government says it's in talks with the company about a multi-million dollar proposal to ramp up rice cake packaging to redeploy the staff. Local MP, One Nation's David Farley, has met with key government figures about the issue and says he's happy with how discussions are progressing.
2: I was impressed how Albanese at the Governor-General's event the other night came straight up to me and said, look, I'm aware of it. I'm working on it. We'll get it done. So, you know, I tilt my hat to them.
0: The Queensland government has revealed new crime statistics as it confirms it will move to change current bail laws. Patricia Tiano has the details.
3: Despite the number of serious repeat youth offenders dropping by 29%, almost 2 in 3 are committing crimes while on bail, and about 38% are committing crimes listed under the Adult Crime Adult Time legislation. The data comes as the government prepares to unveil a tough new stance on bail breaches, which could send offenders back to jail. The move includes the introduction of a minimum mandatory jail sentence for young offenders who breach bail conditions. However, unions have raised concerns about the impact of a potential influx of prisoners on the state's corrective services system.
0: Seal and sea lion researchers have expressed concerns over the vulnerability of Australian marine mammals against the deadly H5 avian flu. The illness has been detected in a mammal in Australia for the first time after a long-nosed fur seal was found dead at Beachport in southeastern South Australia and then tested positive for the virus. There's now a total of 298 confirmed cases in Australia. The University of Sydney's Dr. Rachel Gray says she's extremely concerned as global cases indicate that a spread in local wildlife is very likely.
4: I guess if what happened there is going to happen here in Australia, then we will likely see mass mortalities of multiple species, not just avian species, but obviously mammalian species. And it has shown what we've seen globally, that marine mammals are particularly vulnerable.
0: Turning to sport, and Australia has avenged its embarrassing loss to Bangladesh in last week's first cricket test in Darwin, with an emphatic victory in the returning counter, thanks largely to a superb bowling display by Mitchell Starc. Jim Maxwell reports from Mackay.
5: Bangladesh folded dismally to an innings defeat inside 2 days. Australia bowled them out for 95 as Mitchell Starc took 4 wickets, giving him 10 for the match and player of the series. The result levelled the series after Bangladesh's shock win in Darwin. The out-of-season matches were well supported by good crowds in Darwin and Mackay. Australia now moves on to South Africa next month for a series of white ball matches and a 3-test series. Jim Maxwell, ABC Sport, Mackay.
0: And the Sydney Swans have responded to a tough week in the AFL with a dominant 53-point win over North Melbourne at the SCG. ABC News.

0: to the capital city weather forecast now for tomorrow. Brisbane 23 with a shower or two. Sydney 22 and clear blue skies. Canberra 19 and mostly sunny. 18 in Melbourne tomorrow with a shower or two along the way. Hobart 17 and partly cloudy. Rain expected in Adelaide. A high of 16 degrees tomorrow. A mild one ahead for Perth, mostly sunny and 20. While it'll be partly cloudy in Darwin tomorrow, 31 degrees is your max in the top end.
1: Hello and welcome to NewsHour from the BBC World Service. We're coming to you live from London. I'm Paul Henley. First today, Ukraine's former defence minister has used an interview with the BBC to reiterate his call for the country to hold elections. In a video last week, Mykhailo Fedorov said democracy could not be held hostage by Russia. A source in President Zelensky's office said a call for elections demonstrated a lack of realism at a time when the focus was on fighting the war. Mr. Fedorov was sacked by President Zelensky last month. He was seen as a young, modern and successful Minister of Defence, having been the main instigator of Ukraine's successful drone warfare against Russia. But he seemed to have fallen foul of the head of the army, and the president clearly felt he had to take sides in that dispute. Mykhailo Fedorov's sacking in July sparked nationwide protests. Here are some of his supporters.
2: In my opinion, removing a truly effective person who fought corruption, made important decisions, and strengthened Ukraine's defence capabilities is one of the worst decisions made since the beginning of the full-scale invasion. This is also reflected in the statements of military personnel and well-known Ukrainian public figures following Fedorov's dismissal.
3: Finally, when changes began taking place in our country, I started to believe that we could win this war. I began to see the results of those changes. And now those very changes are being reversed. I believe that in just 6 months, Mykhailo Fedorov accomplished more than the Ministry of Defence had in 35 years of Ukraine's independence.
1: Well, it was the BBC's Ukraine correspondent, Dan Johnson, who did that interview with the former Defence Minister Fedorov, in which he attacked the current state of democracy in the country. By way of introduction to that interview, I asked Dan for a bit more background on his interviewee.
4: This is Mykhailo Fedorov. He's been the man of the moment in Ukraine this week. He was the popular former defence minister, 35 years old, credited with transforming Ukraine's armed forces, bringing in his army of drones to replace manpower on the battlefield. He's credited with saving lives, but also with taking the fight increasingly to Russia with that technology, enabling Ukraine to launch longer range strikes. So there was disappointment when he was sacked. There were protests on the streets of Kyiv calling for him to be reinstated because he was seen to be such a positive influence, a reformer who was bringing about real success. But that hasn't happened. Earlier this week, his replacement was confirmed in the role. And the night before, Mr. Fedorov released a video statement that went way beyond just calling for his job back. He described a crisis of governance. He talked about the levels of corruption in Ukrainian government and the impact that was having in terms of hampering the war effort and denying the front line the sort of equipment that was needed. He called for elections even though they are not allowed under martial law during wartime. He said that the practicalities of that needed to be confronted. Now, that largely fell flat. Even those who were supporting him recognized the threats that Russia would pose to that election, the difficulties of organizing a free and fair vote that incorporates all the different elements of Ukrainian society at such a difficult time, and the divisions that that would open up in society here at a time when the thought is that Ukrainians need to be united. But when I sat down with Mykhailo Fedorov yesterday, he told me he still believed it was right to talk about elections during wartime.
5: A huge number of people started talking and supporting the idea of coming back to the democratic cycle. And I believe that neither Putin nor the president of any other country can speak about our own democracy. We are the only ones who will decide what we do going forward. That's what democracy is all about. If I cannot share my ideas and be open about them, then what are we fighting for?
4: You really believe an election would be in the interests of Ukraine and not in your personal interests?
5: It's definitely in my vested interest because I want this war to be over and Ukraine to become a successful country. So yeah, this is in my interest for sure. But of course, it's also in the interest of all Ukrainians. But if you are asking whether it will be useful for my political future, if I were thinking about this, I would not have made this statement.
4: What do you believe is the president's awareness of corruption?
5: I think that probably you better ask the president about this. Do an interview with him, have a conversation with him in front of the world.
4: Do you think he has questions to answer?
5: I believe that he is ready. Why not? That's his responsibility to explain whether he was aware of all that or not. I don't want to make any assumptions.
4: Do you think he may be a corrupt politician?
5: Look, in all the time that I worked with him, not a single time I received from him any tasks that would go against the law. I can talk only about my personal experience.
4: If you get the election you've called for, will you run for president?
5: I cannot even think or talk about this right now. I will be ready to discuss it only when the elections take place in this country. Because if I think about running for president, I won't be able to stay unbiased.
4: Is there more the United Kingdom could do to provide better support to Ukraine?
5: I would like to thank the United Kingdom for your constant support, for your involvement in the Coalition of the Willing. I believe in delivering faster what was already announced, simplifying the bureaucracy and procuring more stuff produced in Ukraine. Governments are lagging behind on the reality on the ground, and this is the question not just for the UK. We don't need just announcements. We are better off with less, but better quality and faster. We need exactly what we need in this historical stage of our development. We don't need repairs of tanks when we no longer use tanks. Unfortunately, our losses, our blood, our military experience is beneficial to all of you. So we are not only fighting for our freedom and democracy, we are also fighting for your safety so you can build your own security system, which will guarantee your protection in any future wars to come.
1: Mikhailo Fedorov talking there to the BBC's Dan Johnson. And Dan, there have been protests, as you mentioned, in Kyiv in favour of this former minister. How much of a threat do you think he is to the government and specifically to the president at the moment?
4: Well, he was seen as someone who had popular support and may be able to mobilise that, if not to get his old job back, then to hold some sort of other influence. But it seems like he perhaps overread that level of support and overstepped the mark, because those protests, it's been announced, will end now that he is not going to get his defence minister job back. So that leaves the question open of what Mikhailo Fedorov's future is going to be. He told me that he still wants to play a role, that he still wants to promote technology. Logical alternatives to help Ukraine's effort in this war. He'll be going to America next week and hopes to meet Elon Musk there to try to get more from him in terms of using Starlink to launch longer-range attacks on Russia. But in terms of the threat to President Zelensky, he never directly criticized the president. He never accused him of personal corruption. But still, it's clear that they are not going to be working together in the near future. And the sort of statements that have been coming out to the president's office in response to the interview and the lines that Mr. Fedorov has given make it clear that that relationship now appears to have broken down, even though Mr. Fedorov says he still wants to support the government and help in Ukraine's war effort. He may now find himself in the wilderness. He didn't explicitly say he will run for president if and when there are elections, but he left the question open, saying, well, when the time comes, if I'm in the right position and people think I can be trusted with that role, perhaps it's something I'll consider. So we may not have heard the last of Mikhailo Fedorov.
1: The BBC's Dan Johnson reporting. President Zelensky has today repeated his view that it wouldn't be appropriate to break with constitutional law and hold Ukrainian national elections as the war with Russia continues. Let's hear live now from Oleksandr Mireshko, who is a Ukrainian MP from President Zelensky's Servant of the People Party. He's also chair of the Ukrainian Parliament's Foreign Policy Committee. Welcome, Mr. Mireshko. Can you spell out why elections will not happen now first?
6: Thank you for having me. First of all,

0: to hold elections under martial law is prohibited by constitution, especially when we're talking about parliamentary elections. So it's prohibited by constitution. Second reason, it's politically impossible because the factions in the parliament, including factions which belong to opposition, have come to agreement that elections will be held after lifting martial law within 6 months. So we have political agreement on that. And technically, logistically, it's impossible to do, having 6 million Ukrainians abroad, having war going on. It's impossible, for example, to guarantee security and safety for voters. So for many reasons, let alone even money issue, because it would cost a lot, and we don't have right now this money in our budget when we have to spend all our money on our defense. So for all reasons, it's impossible to do. And besides, President himself has mentioned this today, saying that it might cause serious political split within the country, which will weaken our country and will play into the hands of Putin.
1: If I ask you if Mr. Fedorov is a threat to President Zelensky, I have little doubt that you'll answer no. But can I ask you, was it a mistake to sack him?
0: My personal position that I would leave him in his position. I would reinstate him because, first of all, he had only 6 months and he should have been given a chance. Second, I don't see the reasons for not nominating him because he proved to be rather effective as a minister of defense. But politically speaking, even Mr. Fedorov himself, he is very evasive when he's asked about whether he's going to run for presidency or to participate in parliamentary elections. He says that it's a matter for future. So we don't know when elections will take place and whether or not he will run independently. It's too early to say. But he has been very loyal supporter of President Zelensky for 7 years. He's been a member of his team.
1: Yeah, and who knows? And he does not personally accuse the president of corruption. We note that. Are there questions to be put to the president necessarily about his knowledge of corruption in government?
0: Well, President, he was given an interview today, and I understand that, first of all, he supports the investigation, and he has no intention to hamper or to interfere in this investigation. But everything should be done within legal frameworks. And Mr. Fedorov himself, he doesn't say that he's in opposition to president. He doesn't make any claims. He says that he's against, as he put it, a rather vague term, though, against the system. And of course, he is against corruption. And I'm sure that president himself is interested in purging corruption.
1: Thank you very much indeed, Oleksandr Mureshko, Ukrainian MP from President Zelensky's party and chair of the Parliamentary Foreign Policy Committee. You're with the BBC World Service, live from London. This is NewsHour.

0: Coming up, the Italian composer Olivia Belli on how experiencing an earthquake in her country inspired her music.
1: When I have experienced for the first time an earthquake on my skin, I perceive this idea of loss, that it was new for me. And I have tried to put in a piece that is called Pian Perduto this essence.
0: The main news headlines this hour. President Zelensky has warned wartime elections would be too dangerous to hold after his former defence minister again called for a vote. And Syria says it expects negotiations over a security deal with Israel to resume soon, with hopes that it would lead to the withdrawal of Israeli troops from Syrian land. More on that later. I'm Paul Henley with NewsHour, live from the BBC. In the US, tensions between the current Pentagon and the press have been evident for some time. They've taken a new turn, though, with the editor-in-chief of the US military newspaper called Stars and Stripes saying he's been fired for insubordination. Eric Slavin said he was

0: targeted after speaking out against editorial interference in an interview with CBS News. The newspaper's publisher has also been fired, as has a reporter who wrote about the hardships faced by sailors on board the USS Abraham Lincoln. Stars and Stripes is part of the US Department of Defense, and its reporters are Pentagon employees. But it has long maintained its editorial independence, trying to provide independent news for the US military community at home and around the world. Well, the Pentagon told the BBC it wouldn't comment, but did refer us to a memo from the recently appointed military deputy to the publisher, in which he committed to the publication's continued independence. NewsHour's James Kumarasamy asked Eric Slavin whether he was surprised by the Pentagon's decision.
1: It's certainly not what I expected when I woke up on Friday morning. Certainly there were tensions that went back all the way to a January the 15th tweet by a senior official in the Pentagon press office talking about changing Stars and Stripes substantially. And that tweet came with absolutely zero notice. At the same time, a federal regulation was removed and a story was leaked to a friendly news organization talking about firing a bunch of our reporters. So we had some idea that there were problems, but still did not expect this to happen.
2: When that process began and you got wind that changes were coming, substantial changes from the Pentagon, what did you do?
1: Nothing really happened for about 2 months, and we felt rather secure that maybe things had died down a bit. And then another memo came out on March the 9th, which proceeded to reaffirm our independence, but then place new restrictions upon the organization.
2: And the appointment of a military deputy to the publisher, was that an important moment?
1: It was only just a few weeks ago, and I would say that there has not been a military public affairs officer within Stars and Stripes in many decades. So that was a surprise, yes.
2: Now, though, and you gave, I guess, what would now be seen as a fateful, from your point of view, interview to CBS, in which you were asked about red lines the Pentagon shouldn't cross, and you talked about censorship. Is that because you believe now that censorship is in place?
1: Well, that was my unofficial opinion that I gave to CBS, and they asked me what my red line would be, and I said if there was a perfectly accurate story that we weren't allowed to run, and then they gave us something else that was written by the Pentagon, that would be a red line for me. I never said that I would disobey any sort of directive. I simply explained what I thought the rules were, because the rules say that we must remain editorially independent. That's actually Defense Department policy. And for that, I was given a separation notice for insubordination.
2: Pentagon, when we asked them for a comment, they referred us to a statement that was put out by the newly or recently appointed military deputy, Captain Bill Urban, to the publisher, and in which he has said that I will not hesitate to report on service members who have been left behind or disadvantaged by the decisions of our leaders. I believe in the Stars and Stripes that fully reports the impact the Department of War policies have on you. And I will report the good with the bad. What are your thoughts on that?
1: I sincerely hope that Stars and Stripes can continue to report independently. Of course, I'm concerned, given what has recently happened.
0: That was Eric Slavin, editor-in-chief of Stars and Stripes, talking to my colleague James Kumarasamy. Now, the American alternative pop band Sparks were formed in the late 1960s by brothers Russell and Ron Mayle. They won the French equivalent of an Oscar in 2022 for the soundtrack to their film Annette, and they've influenced many other artists from Björk to New Order to The Smiths. Their latest album, called Sparks Live on the Moon, features the Australian actor and Sparks fan Kate Blanchett. Russell Mayle has been speaking to the BBC's Martin Vanard, who started by asking him if the album was actually recorded on the moon.
3: Please put your hands together and give a big lunar welcome to your favourite band and mine, Sparks.
4: It was recorded in spirit on the moon. We can't divulge where it was really recorded, but it has a moon resonance to it. Kate Blanchett, who was graciously flown all the way there as well, to kind of give it a little extra cachet. She gives a kind of introduction.
5: So may we start. So may we start.
6: It's and how did you get Kate Blanchett involved?
4: We met when we won the Best Music Award for our movie, Annette, at the César Awards in Paris. We were backstage in our dressing room before the ceremony, and a knock on the door, and it was Kate Blanchett, who was also at the ceremony receiving a Lifetime Achievement for her amazing film work. And she introduced herself, said she was a fan of Sparks, and we fell on the floor because we would not have expected that to happen. After that evening, we stayed in touch, and we needed an MC to be with us live on the moon. And so we rang her up and said, "Hey, Kate, going to the moon, want to come?" And she said, "Well, God, yeah, of course, I can't miss that." We wanted to just capture the feeling of a Sparks concert as best you can. So we wanted to make sure that the album was really strong musically and sounded really out of this world.
6: Why do you think humans are so obsessed with going to the moon?
4: You know, all of the implications of who, if anyone, or in what form life would take elsewhere that isn't on our planet.
5: Zoo time, is she a new time? The mammals are your favorite type, and you want her tonight.
6: Many of our listeners will have heard some of your songs, like "This Town Ain't Big Enough for Both of Us." Is there still big demand to hear your hits like that when you play live concerts?
4: Obviously, we're still proud of it, yeah. But, you know, what we're equally and probably more proud of is the fact that what we're doing now is something that's as strong in its own way as that was in its time, whereas a lot of bands that have had a lengthy history like we have, they kind of just rely on their past history to kind of get them by, and a new album is just kind of something that they have to do.
5: This town ain't big enough for both of us.
6: And you mentioned that you keep changing, you keep doing new stuff. What next?
4: We're doing a new movie musical, we're working on a new album. The musical, we can't be overly specific, but it's bigger in scope than Annette was, and in a completely different environment and setting. But it's also a movie musical that's all sung, and it's something that we think is really fresh and unique, and we're really eager to get it going and start filming. As far as a new Sparks album, when you've done 28 albums, you know, it's the challenge to find new ways of presenting what you're doing that hopefully is as challenging and special as what you were doing from day one.
3: Good night, everyone. Thank you for coming. And please, fly home safely.
0: Kate Blanchett, Sparks fan, Russell Mayle was talking to the BBC's Martin Vennard.
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0: Still to come here on NewsHour, what are the implications of Russia apparently withdrawing its ambassador from the UK? President Trump puts himself centre stage of a big racing event in Washington today. And a composer who survived an earthquake in Italy a decade ago tells us how the disaster shaped her life and work. Here's the news first.
12: BBC News with Danielle Yawovietska. President Zelensky says it's too dangerous for Ukraine to hold elections while fighting Russia's invasion. This followed a BBC interview with Ukraine's former defence minister, Mikhail Fedorov, where he called again for nationwide elections, saying they were inevitable. Syria's foreign minister says he expects negotiations over security with Israel to resume soon, despite recent Israeli airstrikes. Assad al-Shabani said he hoped they would lead to the withdrawal of Israeli troops from Syria. Hungary's Prime Minister Péter Modrý says the country's only nuclear power plant could be operating at full capacity again by Wednesday. Drought had forced 3 out of 4 reactors at the Poch site to be shut down. President Trump has accused Canada of targeting US farmers with massive tariffs. In his first public comment since trade talks between the two sides collapsed, he also said Canada wanted the benefits of being a US state without being one. People in Kazakhstan have been voting in a snap parliamentary election expected to strengthen President Kasym-Jomart Tokayev. By 4 p.m, turnout was 65%. Mr. Tokayev has spoken of a step towards a new Kazakhstan, but critics point to growing authoritarianism. After talks in Switzerland, Congolese negotiators and M23 rebels have agreed a roadmap for peace negotiations in another push to end the protracted bloody conflict in eastern Congo. The first verification mission is due on Monday, though sticking points remain. Weather experts in Indonesia say wildfires on the island of Sumatra have triggered haze, worsening air quality and disrupting daily activities. An official said more than 2,600 hotspots had been detected. The football used by Diego Maradona to score his famous Hand of God goal has sold at auction for $3.3 million. The ball was used in the 1986 World Cup quarter-final between Argentina and England. BBC News.
0: Welcome back to NewsHour. Now, a long-awaited trial into the murder of the famous American rapper Tupac Shakur resumes on Monday. The only man ever charged over his death, Dwayne Keffi D. Davis, has pleaded not guilty. Tupac's death in Las Vegas in 1996 came at the height of a rivalry between East and West Coast rappers. There was an attempt to head off the bad blood a year earlier when the music producer Quincy Jones called a summit of the biggest names in the rap music industry. Jones asked pioneering hip-hop artist and presenter Fab Five Freddy to moderate that meeting. And he's been telling my colleague Julian Warwicker more about what happened that day.
13: The atmosphere was great. Everybody was happy to be around each other. And people were excited to be in the presence of Quincy Jones and the other senior players, including Clarence Avon. Colin Powell was in that room at the time. Quincy, having been in the game for like many years, decades, felt like these guys need some older players to talk to because there weren't that many significant black music execs doing what was happening at that time.
14: You mentioned one name a moment ago, which will strike people listening to this conversation. Colin Powell was there.
13: Yeah.
14: Who at some point in the future would become the Secretary of State.
13: You know, yeah, in the timeline of it, I think he had been head of the Joint Chiefs maybe prior to that, and then I guess would be the Secretary of State. But, you know, he's a guy that grew up in the streets of New York, went to City College, you know, lived in the Bronx, like, he got it and had been in charge of, you know, many men ready to fight to defend the country. So it was impressive, but, you know, very cool.
14: And can you remember at the end of this summit, I mean, did you walk away from it thinking, I think we've made a real difference here, that things will get better now?
13: Yeah, you know, I never thought it would get as bad as it got. Because, you know, you hear these people, so much of what is said on rap records is theater. It's a movie, you know, like De Niro, Al Pacino in the great gangster films. These guys go home and have normal lives, which is very similar to what it was in hip hop. Once again, it just ignited the people on the sidelines to want to jump up and just be the tough guy. And the 90% of the time, those doing the rapping were not really, hadn't really done any of the things that they dramatized on record because they were acting, essentially.
14: Sadly, even though there were good intentions at this summit, in the end, there was more violence and there were deaths.
13: Yeah, this sure was. So once again, Quincy's foresight, it's amazing. In that documentary that was done not long ago, shortly around the time of his death, and there was a clip of it in there, and Quincy speaking, then you could see Quincy tearing up. The emotion was so palpable. And seeing that recently in the doc, I mean, this is how deeply he felt and wanted to prevent and to reach out and to try to bring all these people together.
0: That was 1990s hip-hop artist Fab Five Freddy speaking to my colleague Julian Warwicker. You're listening to NewsHour from the BBC. I'm Paul Henley. Now, it's emerged today that Russia has withdrawn its ambassador to the UK. Andrei Kellin left London last month, and no candidate's been put forward to take his place. Tensions between the two countries have escalated in recent days and weeks after it was revealed that British-manufactured drones had been used by Ukraine to strike targets inside Russia. The BBC spoke to Ambassador Kellin in April. At the time, Britain warned it could board Russia's so-called shadow fleet of ships if they entered the English Channel. Ambassador Kellin denied Russia was a threat to the UK.
15: Are we conquer UK like Normans? This is nonsense, of course. Or we will start a war against NATO. This is absolutely impossible, since NATO war machine is much bigger than Russian. Then what's the purpose of all these efforts? For us, it is clear. It is just to feed defense industry more and more money.
0: Let's talk live to Joe Inwood, who's joined me in the studio, BBC World News correspondent. Is this a genuine row? Is it diplomatic wars? What's going on?
16: I think it's fair to say that there is probably the lowest ebb of relations that we have seen in living memory between Russia and the UK. They're as bad as they've ever been. But I think you probably need to separate that from this announcement. Ambassador Kellin had been in London for 7 years, and his posting was, I understand, due to end in July, and he ended it on the 21st, is when he left the UK. So this was before the most recent downgrade in relations to do with the use of British-manufactured drones being used to attack Russian targets, for example. But and the Russian embassy have put out a statement, so this came from a story in the Sunday Times newspaper, basically saying that nothing that they've said can signify that his withdrawal or his leaving is not, you know, is the sign of some further deterioration. They do say that relations between the two countries, I'll read you the quote, as for the state of Russia-UK relations across all areas, they have deteriorated to an unprecedentedly low level, entirely on London's initiative, they say. So things are very, very, very bad. But I think this story is slightly separate from that, although obviously a little bit related.
0: All London's fault then, according to Moscow. Yeah. So Andy Burnham, the recently appointed British Prime Minister, won't help those relations when he pledges the continuing unfailing support of the UK for Ukraine.
16: Yeah, and of course, British support for Ukraine is, from Russia's perspective, at the heart of this. The UK has been one of the most, you know, loyal and fervent supporters of Ukraine's resistance of Russia's invasion, its illegal occupation of parts of their country, since the very start. They've led the charge in trying to rally international support, and of course that has angered the Kremlin significantly. I mean, Mr. Kellin was a loyal ambassador to Russia. He quite often would come out with lines which people here would view as, frankly, Kremlin propaganda. He, in an interview with the BBC's Laura Koonsberg, he didn't deny that Russia was following British submarines, nuclear-armed submarines, but said, why would we want to follow your outdated warheads? So he was combative. He gave interviews. He was quite open sometimes and often said things which angered and infuriated people here. As I said, it is important to remember that having a chargé d'affaires in charge of an embassy is not unprecedented. The British government have done it. For example, we had a chargé d'affaires, sort of a deputy, running our embassy in Italy for a while, in Rome. That wasn't because relations had collapsed. It's not that uncommon, but it does come in the context of really, really bad relations between the two countries.
0: Thank you very much. That's the BBC's World News correspondent, Joe Inwood. Now, after days of Israel bombing a Syrian airbase, talks between those two countries are expected to resume soon, potentially paving the way for what's been called an historic opportunity for diplomacy between the two nations. That's according to the Syrian side. What exactly has been going on then? To tell us more is Israeli journalist and commentator Noga Tarnopolsky. Noga, welcome to the programme. What is the meaning behind this? First, talks are happening. How significant is that?
17: Good to speak with you, Paul. It's very significant. Israel and Syria have been in a formal state of war since 1948. And the crack-up and disappearance of the Bashar Assad regime has opened a door, it turns out, to American-sponsored talks. I don't think any of this would have happened without the pressure from the United States, pressure on both countries. Donald Trump has made it clear that he supports the new kind of tentative regime of Ahmed al-Shara in Syria and that he is behind a possible rapprochement. That said, obviously things remain, I would say, complex and very, volatile still.
0: Still, peace talks not involving the US but involving Israel. This is significant and in recent times unusual.
17: Very much so. The United States, a bit behind the scenes, has pushed hard both for Israel to engage in talks with Lebanon and with Syria, both countries that neighbor Israel's north and with which Israel has never had any diplomatic ties. And both Syria and Lebanon have expressed openness to this. The reluctance seems to be on the Israeli side. And it's worth remembering that this is by far the most hard-right nationalist government in Israeli history. And Prime Minister Netanyahu right now is struggling in the polls ahead of elections in October.
0: Tell us about public opinion on this issue. Firstly, about a bombing campaign in Syria. And secondly, about talks to end that bombing campaign and all others.
17: So everything having to do with Israeli military operations on Syrian territory is extremely fraught and complex and also has different aspects. For example, Israel's maintaining a kind of undeclared security zone in southern Syria. And this is ostensibly to defend the Druze minority in Syria, which has faced massacres and significant attacks even under this new Syrian regime. And the Druze are a very important minority within Israel. So there was extraordinary pressure on the Israeli government in the past year and a half or so to engage in southern Syria so as to protect the Druze. That's one side of things. What happened on 2 days ago, this Israeli airstrike that has caused such an outrage, even for the Americans, it wasn't directly an attack on Syria. And in fact, what we understand from the U.S. envoy to Syria is that Israel, through its Mossad director, warned Syria ahead of time that this abandoned airbase would be attacked. The reason Israel presents for this attack isn't Syria, but Turkey. Israel claims that Turkey was about to establish defensive anti-missile batteries on that abandoned airbase, and that the reason it bombed the tarmac was to prevent Turkey, remember, a NATO ally of the United States, from establishing itself further in Syria in a way that could impact Israeli air force activities aimed at Iran.
0: Many thanks. Noga Tarnopolsky, reporting live from Israel. Now, Washington, D.C. isn't used to hosting the big national sports fixture that is today's IndyCar Grand Prix, basically the US equivalent of Formula One racing. What's changed is President Trump's involvement. He's appearing at the event, which he has personally made part of the 250th American Independence celebrations. Some 140,000 spectators are expected. Will Buxton is lead announcer for the race today. He told me briefly how significant it was.
18: There's never been a motor race around Washington, D.C. So this is something very, very special, something very unique. It's going to be the final event in America's 250th birthday celebrations. This will probably never happen again.
0: Well, I asked him for a rundown on the route too, and he took us along the track.
18: The route itself heads down Pennsylvania Avenue up from the Capitol building to the White House. We turn left at the National Archives, head down 7th Street, turn left at the Smithsonian, and then turn round back past the Capitol building. It's quite an incredible track, an amazing backdrop. And they're going to circulate this place 147 times this afternoon.
0: Well, let's find out more about the obvious politicisation of this event. I'm joined by Daniel Lipman, who is White House reporter for Politico, appropriately. Daniel, welcome. President Trump issued an executive order to make this happen. He is waving the starting flag. What exactly is in it for him? Can you explain?
19: Yeah, he loves the pomp and circumstance. He loves the grand spectacle of his job. And this is kind of in line with how he had a UFC fight at the White House. He had military
0: UFC?
19: Flyovers. That was Ultimate Fighting Championship a
0: couple
19: months ago.
0: Cage fighting, right?
19: Cage fighting. And so there's a lot of... This is someone who he wanted to be the a kind of a ceremonial driver at the Indy 500 15 years ago, and he was blocked because of his birther comments and his rumored presidential bid. And so he is really reveling in this part of the job, but a lot of Republican candidates are shaking their head privately because they want him to focus on the economy, not on this types of glitz and glam.
0: The U.S. Department of Homeland Security has history with this sport, a controversial image used. Can you just explain that, Rao?
19: Yeah, so they created an AI image with Homeland Security and ICE branding on a car last year that belonged to a Mexican driver. And the Indy organization was not happy about that. They didn't want to antagonize Hispanic viewers and fans of the sport. And so I don't know if we're going to see any of that type branding today. There's a new Homeland Security secretary, but it clearly caused a little bit of a row last year when they tried to do that image.
0: What are you making of the language surrounding this race? It's been renamed, hasn't it? The Freedom Event.
19: Yeah, so Trump had started this organization called Freedom 250, which was kind of an alternative organization to the America 250. And so America couldn't even come together to celebrate their its 250th anniversary. And so he is really surrounding himself with that freedom word. And even though he has, for a lot of this last year and a half, been trying to lock up some of his political opponents, but he knows that freedom polls well, and it kind of distracts from how inflation has gone up and how the Iran war has kind of become a cul-de-sac where he can never claim full victory.
0: President Trump isn't forcing this event on Washington. The Democratic mayor of D.C. has given it his full backing as well. But there are core Trump supporters in the core group who love this sport, aren't there?
19: There are, and there's going to be a lot of people among his supporters who come out, who are traveling to this event. But it has made it a little difficult for some of the downtown businesses because they've had to close the streets. They have a 3-hour shutdown of Reagan Airport right outside D.C. for flights. But there's a lot of Americans of varying political stripes who like this type of race, and it kind of fits with the macho image that President Trump and Defense Secretary Pete Hegseth, that they have brought to America.
0: Daniel Lipman, White House reporter for Politico. This is NewsHour. Thank you, Daniel.
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20: 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In Argentina, cloning polo horses is changing the game.
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0: Here's a reminder of our main story this hour. President Zelensky has warned wartime elections will be too dangerous after his former defence minister, Mikhailo Fedorov, again called for a vote. In an interview with the BBC, Mr. Fedorov explained his reasoning.
23: A huge number of people started talking and supporting the idea of coming back to the democratic cycle. And I believe that neither Putin nor the president of any other country can speak about our own democracy. We are the only ones who will decide what we do going forward. That's what democracy is all about. If I cannot share my ideas and be open about them, then what are we fighting for?
0: One other headline, Syria says it expects negotiations over a security deal with Israel to resume soon. I'm Paul Henley, and this is NewsHour from the BBC World Service. Now to a part of the world we don't hear much about at the moment, the northern Ethiopian state of Tigray. Regular listeners to NewsHour will remember our coverage of a devastating civil war between Tigrayan forces and the federal government between 2020 and 2022. That war officially ended with what has proved to be a problematic peace agreement. The conflict has never completely stopped, both sides making and breaking alliances with other factions and with neighbouring countries. In the last 3 weeks, there's been an escalation, in fact, with clashes on the ground and drone attacks by the federal government. On Friday, Tigray suspended an annual festival over fears of more drone strikes in the capital, Mekelle. Well, to bring us up to date and to shed some light on what can be a confusing conflict situation, let's hear from Kjetil Trunvoll, who is Professor of Peace and Conflict Studies at Oslo New University College. He's a specialist on Ethiopia and Eritrea. I asked him first why the federal government was attacking Tigray.
24: The federal government in Addis Ababa is accusing the regional government in Tigray of breaching the secession of hostilities agreement, which ended the 2020-2022 war, which estimates to have killed about 400,000 to 600,000 civilians, and massive sexual assaults on the women of Tigray is also reported.
0: How bad are things now? It is not over, is it?
24: No, you can say this is a continuation of that war. The Pretoria Agreement has partly been implemented, but key elements of the agreement have not. And it had been an escalation over the last couple of years, but more recent military confrontation have also been observed.
0: The conflict is complicated by the fact that not all Tigrayans are united in their opposition to the federal government. How complicated a picture is it in terms of public allegiances?
24: That's correct, because part of the Pretoria Agreement was the establishment of what is called an interim regional authority in Tigray. That structure was dismantled by the party, Tigray People's Liberation Front, earlier this year, and they assumed full control of the political authority in the region, meaning that the Tigrayan political elite was split by that action. At the same time, the Tigrayan people on the ground all fear the outbreak of a new war, and we have seen tens of thousands of Tigrayans fleeing the region over the last 3 months in order to avoid being caught in a new war as they experienced just a few years ago.
0: Where is international involvement or allegiance here?
24: The civil war in Tigray is linked to the regional war theatres and most closely with what's happening in the Sudan, where we do see that the TPLF, the regional authorities in Tigray, is allied with SAF. The federal government in Ethiopia is accused of assisting RSF. At the same time, you see a new alliance between Eritrea and the regional authorities in Tigray, which is quite surprising since Eritrea attacked Tigray during the former war.
0: The US has been a strong supporter of the Ethiopian president. Is it playing a role?
24: So far, the US special envoys have not managed to lead to some concrete initiative of re-establishing the negotiation between Mekele and Addis Ababa. So we have to wait and see what comes out of that. But just day before yesterday, the regional authorities in Tigray issued a statement of urgent appeal for diplomatic intervention to stop what is possibly a new war coming.
0: At this stage in the escalation, Kjetil, how worried should the outside world be?
24: I think we should be deeply worried because this is not only a civil war in Ethiopia, it has the potential to include maybe four, five, six other states directly into the war theater we see building in the Horn of Africa at this time.
0: Professor Kjetil Trunvoll in Oslo on the ongoing conflict in Tigray.

that it was new for me. And I have tried to put in a piece that is called Pian Perduto this essence. I have also understood that together of ruins, there is the possibility of also a new rebirth. We have to keep the memory of what it was, but we have also have the strength to go on. My song Memory from my last work, Stanze Memory, it was inspired by the main room of a palace, a room that now is completely damaged, is empty, is sad in a sense. But inside you still find hints of what it was before. There is an old globe on the wall, there is an old clock, there is photographs. So there are many objects that contains lives. And so I have focused on that. I want memory to be a positive piece.

0: in a sense, it invites us to be resilient. The earthquake changed many aspects of my feelings. I understood that sometimes I put a lot of energy in things that could disappear in a few seconds. Unfortunately, now we are living in a moment in which we don't take time to stop and take care of creating a memory, of creating something that will last after the present. I notice a strong contrast between the ruins of a village and the nature around it. The nature was flourishing. This is the message that nature is sending us, is a message of resilience, of hope, of strength. And in all my music, I always try to put this strong message of positivity and hope and love.
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4: 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And what next for LIV Golf? 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

ABC News with Andrew Kaloupas. Sydney shark attack victim Leah Stewart says she's not fully recovered more than 2 months after the incident, but feels like she's been given a second chance at life. Ms. Stewart has written about her experience for the first time on a fundraising site. She says after an incredibly difficult few months, she's happy to have progressed enough to build some independence. The 35-year-old was bitten on her arm and legs, suffered multiple fractures and lost a lot of blood during a morning swim at Coogee Beach. Officials have recorded Australia's first case of bird flu in a mammal. A seal found dead in South Australia has tested positive for the disease. Australia's been battling an outbreak of the highly pathogenic avian influenza since June. The Agriculture Minister has described the development as concerning.

0: earning, but not unexpected. Julie Collins says the infection is likely to have occurred due to exposure to infected wild birds or the environment that they share.
1: I know that this news will be distressing for many Australians, particularly for those people with a close connection to the wildlife and the land. And although this is a concerning development, it is not unexpected for us to start to see infection in other wildlife, particularly in marine mammals.
0: A witness has described the destruction caused by a major crash near the Melbourne Cricket Ground Saturday night as almost mind-blowing. A 46-year-old driver of a stolen Ford Mustang died after being thrown from the car in a head-on collision with two vehicles on Barassi Way in East Melbourne. Police allege the man hijacked the Mustang shortly after he crashed a different stolen car. Only one of the other motorists involved was injured, but this local resident says the crash scene was one of destruction.
2: Almost mind-blowing that so much damage could happen. And it's a straight bit of road there. So I don't know how it's gone wrong, but that much damage on a 60-kilometre road, unbelievable.
0: The Queensland government has confirmed it's working on reforms to the state's bail laws, calling them the next phase of the Adult Crime, Adult Time initiative. The government is planning to introduce a minimum mandatory jail sentence for young offenders who breach bail conditions. Premier David Crisafulli says the legislation would also include adult offenders.
3: We are doing the work as to who that applies to and for what period that minimum mandatory will be there. But it is the next step of adult crime, adult time. It'll be a separate offence, a new offence, if somebody breaches their bail conditions with an adult crime, adult time offence or equivalent.
0: President Trump has hit back at Canada, accusing it of long-targeting US farmers with massive tariffs. In his first public comments since trade talks between the neighbours collapsed, Mr. Trump has accused Canada of wanting the benefits of being a US state without being one. Both countries have blamed each other for the failure of the trade talks that's led to both imposing tariffs on each other's goods. Ukraine's sacked Defence Minister Mykhailo Fedorov has repeated his call for national elections, even though the country's at war. The BBC's Dan Johnson has more from Kyiv.
4: He's the first high-profile Ukrainian politician to go there, to even raise that question. It's something that's been deeply controversial here. Elections are 2 years delayed already, but the sense is that you just can't practically hold an election at a time of warfare. How would you guarantee the Russians wouldn't interfere in that election? How would you make sure that the different constituencies of the Ukrainian population who are scattered and dispersed at the moment could take part freely, fairly, inclusively? What about the millions of refugees overseas? What about the people serving in the military? What about those who are living under Russian occupation? So all those questions are difficult and complicated.
0: To sport, the West Tigers have produced a stunning upset to beat the NRL ladder-leading Sydney Roosters by a point. Here's Andrew Moore.
5: Crowd of 26,240 was thoroughly entertained by what turned out to be a riveting game of rugby league. Despite the fact the Roosters went into the weekend in first position having won 8 in a row, the West Tigers had lost 8 in a row themselves. But the Tigers win thanks to a 79th minute Jock Madden field goal, 25 points to 24. They scored 5 tries to 4 the Tigers, but when the Roosters hit back to 24 all, it looked like they were going to win. Not to be the case, an intercept proved fatal for the Roosters, thrown by Nafahu White, collected by Terrell May. Earlier, the Cronulla Sutherland side returned to the winners' list with a 30 points to 22 win over the Gold Coast at Robina Stadium.
0: ABC News. Now on ABC News Radio, a look at the national weather. A low and trough may bring widespread showers, rain and some storms across New South Wales, South Australia, Tasmania, Victoria, inland Queensland and the southern Northern Territory. A cold front could clip the southwest WA coast late, bringing a few showers. Onshore easterlies around high pressure should bring showers to eastern Queensland. To the capital city, forecast for Monday, Brisbane 23, a shower or two, Sydney 22 and sunny, Canberra 19, mostly sunny, Melbourne 18, a shower or two, Hobart 17, partly cloudy, Adelaide 16 with rain, Perth 20, mostly sunny, Darwin 31 and partly cloudy. 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

0: Since we've been on air this morning, a bit of history has been made. An unmanned Chinese spacecraft touched down on the far side of the moon where no human or robot has ever ventured before. Amongst other things, it's carrying instruments.
1: China's ambitions to be a space superpower have been boosted after becoming the first nation to land a spacecraft on the far side of the moon.
2: And so just to state the obvious, 5 years ago, that was on the moon.
3: 4.5 years ago.
2: 4.5 years ago.
3: That was on the moon.
4: If you want to grab the world's attention, going to the moon and getting back is back in fashion. 50 years after the great powers America and the Soviet Union were demonstrating their prowess with people and robots. This year, the US made its first efforts in returning with the much-highlighted Artemis II mission, which took astronauts further beyond lunar orbit than ever achieved. And Artemis IV promises a landing in coming years. But China has had robotic explorers on the moon's surface for over a decade, and they too are in the race to put boots there.
5: It appears to me that China has the simpler pathway to getting astronauts onto the moon and back. China has the clearer pathway. But it's very interesting time.
4: Watch this space. But space missions are only one symbol of national scientific ambition. And what's become clear in recent years is that China is now a force to be reckoned with in all aspects of science, from cutting-edge biology to quantum technology to the front line in AI. And, perhaps more significantly, in the kind of pure curiosity-driven research that has no obvious immediate payback. I'm Roland Pease, and in reporting on scientific breakthroughs for the BBC World Service, I've witnessed the growing strength of Chinese research that has now brought it to the brink of global dominance. And what the rest of us are to make of it is the subject for this edition of the documentary, The Rise of a Science Superpower.
6: It is a matter of fact that China has risen and is rising as a scientific superpower.
7: If we start with the question of who is a scientific superpower, and you're playing the numbers game, China is certainly winning. China produces more doctoral students, more patents, more publications in Nature Index, and more of the top 1% most highly cited papers.
8: You look everywhere. In some fields, Chinese scientists are already in lead, in some particular fields.
9: There is a lot of excitement about this experiment in the international community, and I think it's actually been really good to see China putting a lot of support into particle physics. And I think, you know, from the international particle physics community, I think this has been very, very good for us.
4: Thoughts from some of the international experts guiding me as I try to understand how China has so rapidly become a dominating force in the world of science and where it's heading. And when Chinese neuroscientist Qinjian Li says they're already leading in some disciplines, that matches what I've been seeing as I pick through the top scientific journals in my weekly science journalism. Increasingly, I'll spot work that originated in the major Chinese universities like Tsinghua, Peking, or Fudan, or one of the many institutes of the Chinese Academy of Science. And the more public face of this change is that Chang'e 6 mission bringing samples back from the far side of the moon, which opened the program. It dramatically exemplifies China's fast progress since the Mao era, which is a good place to start our exploration of the country's scientific and technological ambitions. Back then, in 1970, China launched its first satellite called The East is Red, which was a kind of crude, souped-up Sputnik broadcasting patriotic songs. This was during the depths of Chairman Mao's Cultural Revolution, a time of intense suspicion of intellectuals. Though even then, the scientific flame never quite went out, as cultural historian and former particle physicist Yang Yang Cheng told me.
6: So in the Mao era, of course, China was a revolutionary power. And Mao himself, he believed in the power of science and technology, but in a very specific way, as science and technology, as this mass science, as a vehicle for revolution. And he was very skeptical of elite scientists who came from a bourgeois class background. And so there were these massive political campaigns that persecuted a lot of scientists as a way to discipline them, to make them into good communists.
8: There were still scientists like just put their heads down and trying to do research, right?
4: Qinjiang Li is a world-leading neuroscientist and also former vice president at Peking University.
3: Even during the miserable time of Cultural Revolution, don't forget Professor Youyou Tu, who won Nobel Prize. Her work was done in the most miserable time of Cultural Revolution.
4: She found one of the treatments for malaria.
3: Yeah. So the flame, the spark, has always been there.
4: Though the fire took time to reignite after Mao's death, as Qinjiang Li saw while beginning his own scientific career.
3: Now, the first phase was slow to rebuild, right? In 1976, among the first line of reform that Deng Xiaoping and his colleagues advocated, which received very wide support in almost all walks of the society, was re-establishing higher education for the country. So I would say right after Cultural Revolution, that work started.
4: Though this Chinese Renaissance had stumbled on the way, says cultural commentator Yang Yangcheng.
6: In China, there is a centuries-old, millennia-old tradition of intellectuals being involved with matters of governance. And this is what we saw in the 1980s among scientists, scholars, writers, any kind of intellectuals who saw themselves re-entering the national and political dialogue. And they were having these grand narratives about democracy, freedom, how to govern. But a lot of these very honorable, but in some ways naive wishes were, like, of course, forcibly crushed by the Tiananmen crackdown.
10: It's still not clear how many people were killed when Chinese troops crushed the students' demonstration in Tiananmen Square.
11: Just how many died when soldiers of the Chinese army moved in on the unarmed demonstrators in a 12-hour onslaught may never be known. Official newspapers in Peking...
6: But since, like, the reform era, basically, for the past five decades, since the late 1970s, the Chinese government has had a consistent effort in terms of investing in science and education infrastructure, investing in scientific research and educational infrastructure, in making science and technology, in the words of Deng Xiaoping, right, it's a production force. It's something that the government has placed immense emphasis on as central to its political legitimacy, and also very important. The Chinese public have great faith in science and technology. Scientists and engineers are respected, and people believe that science and technology is this kind of power that can uplift the nation and also uplift their personal lives. And that has contributed to the buildup of a massive science and technology workforce. So I guess the question becomes almost a little bit rhetorical, right? It's not so much whether China has risen as a scientific superpower, but how could it not with this kind of consistent investment and efforts from the state and society.
4: As a result, Chinese science is highly competitive on the international stage, and that in turn has sharpened the way the top universities measure their own success, says former Peking University Administrator Qinjiang Li. For example, the bar has been raised for researchers progressing their own careers, as measured by which prestigious international journals they get their results into.
3: You go to Peking University, you look around. 40 years ago, if you get a publication in not Science and Nature, because nobody had Science and Nature in Cell and Neuro, if you get, let's say, PNAS, Proceedings of National Academy of Science, USA, you pretty much can be elected to the academy almost at that level, right? It's something you're really proud. Today, you look around, everybody has multiple Science and Nature Cell. It's not even the question we talk about. We talk about who made the most brilliant discovery, like who has this fascinating thing. By the way, this issue of top journal Cell, the cover story is from a junior colleague in my same building, Dr. Wang. Guess what the story is about? It's about the circadian clock in strawberry. Strawberry. They do have a circadian clock. It's fascinating.
4: It's pure science, the biorhythms of a common fruit.
3: It's pure.
4: And it's internationally recognized.
3: Oh, yeah, it's the cover story. And, of course, I would say in the future, it may be useful. Who knows? Maybe there is a time to spray pesticides. There is time to pick. I don't know. But it's just fun.
4: fun, for sure, but at a deeper level, this research is about an unexpected way gene circuits can regulate plant physiology. Maybe, in years to come, this will be the seed for new ideas about genetics more generally. Probably not, but maybe, and you never know without that first experiment being tried. This is normal, exploratory, pure science, the way it's been long done in top universities around the world. But this is from a Beijing university and it's internationally competitive. That's why Chen Jian Li said earlier that Chinese science is now world-leading in some fields. It's what I would hope to see as evidence that research in the country is resurgent, that the missteps of the past have been corrected, that government support is working. If that sounds like a bold claim off the back of one paper about strawberries, there have been other, much bigger developments in Chinese science that have caught my eye and told me this is the time to explore this rise of this new power. Large-scale projects costing hundreds of millions of dollars and more, employing hundreds or thousands of scientists committed to decades of effort. One of the most globally significant nuclear fusion projects currently runs in Hefei in central China, east, for experimental advanced superconducting tokamak, which has been breaking records in performance in recent years. A successor, BEST, is nearing completion to start running next year, and the follow-up to that is already substantially designed. Or there's the world's largest single-dish radio telescope, FAST, 500 metres side to side, which is nestled in a hollow in the mountainous Guizhou province, mapping the matter of the universe. And still other projects still keep coming online.
12: We are going to keep running for about 30 years. It's a major engineering effort. It costs a lot of money, and we'd like to use it up to the maximum we can.
4: $300 million is the quoted price tag on the experiment I most wanted to explore for this program. Though looking at similar efforts elsewhere in the world, I wouldn't be surprised if the real cost was considerably more. Juno, the Jiangmen Underground Neutrino Observatory, is for me a particularly interesting example of the kind of pure science the Chinese government is now supporting. It's an effort that seeks to understand the origins of the universe, which was proposed by particle physicist Yifang Wang and is possible only because of China's accelerating economy.
12: The GDP has been growing up very quickly, so the total amount available for science, for pure science, is also increasing dramatically fast. So indeed, we have been seeing in the last 20, 30 years a lot more money for science. Of course, we still need to convince our funding agencies, the government, that we are the best and you should give money to me, not somebody else. But still, I think money is actually more than there was before. So I would say a lot easier than before.
4: If learning more and more about less and less is the aim of much research, then the physics of neutrinos, as they're chasing at Juno, is the ideal target. These are particles that have next to no mass, no electrical charge, no impact on the world around them, barely any substance. Yet their properties are intricately involved in the theory of the stuff that makes us. There's international interest in unpicking their secrets, and particle physicist Linda Cremonese leads a US effort taking its own perspective on these elusive objects.
9: It's fundamental science, right? So you're just doing it for the sake of understanding the universe and understanding, you know, how the universe evolved and all of this. And then along the way, you know, we find technologies and applications, but the main aim is fundamental science, yes.
4: And so the fact that China is putting a lot of money into an experiment like Juno seems to me to point to something about their line of thinking.
9: Absolutely. I think, you know, Juno, I'm not on Juno, but I'm a neutrino physicist, and I think Juno is an absolutely beautiful experiment. I think what we've done, we've put a lot of money and a lot of thought into how to design this. So basically, they use neutrinos coming from nuclear reactors that were already there, and then we put the experiment, the detector, at about 50 kilometers at the exact distance that they needed from the reactors. And it's quite a feat to do it under 700 meters of rock. Because this is not an easy thing to build on the surface, but now, you know, build a big shaft and then go down and then dig a big hole and then sort of slowly put it together. and they built

0: Instruction technology in which they can measure multiple properties of the neutrinos at the same time. And so I think they really invested a lot in this very specific problem and trying to solve it.
1: Now, I've been to the European Particle Physics Lab CERN, where they discovered the Higgs, and I'm familiar with the scale of these kinds of experiments. But, you know, it's still mind-bogglingly bold. Built in an underground cavern, excavated beneath a mountain, filled with high-tech equipment via a long tunnel. It's all very James Bond.
2: The tunnel is about 1.3 kilometers long, and the cavern is 50 meters diameter and 70 meters high. So this is something like 25 stories of building underground. So almost exact same size of the Eiffel Tower.
1: Wow. But it's underground, under a mountain, effectively.
2: But it's underground. Exactly.
1: And then it's filled with this extraordinary detector.
2: So the detector is buried in a water pool, and it is made of a steel structure holding a acrylic tank. And inside this acrylic tank, we have a special liquid to detect neutrinos, so we call it the liquid scintillator. So the total volume of the liquid scintillator is about 24,000 cubic meters, 20,000 tons. And then we have another 45 tons of water to cover this acrylic tank.
1: So this is almost like a kind of egg, as it were, this acrylic tank, which is filled with this sensitive liquid.
2: Yes, yes. So it's a very thin sheer of acrylic, transparent. And of course, mechanically, it had to be strong enough to withstand the pressure, the weight, and also the density difference between water and the liquid scintillator.
1: And that's before you mentioned the thousands of ultra-sensitive photodetectors that envelop this assembly, catching the scintillations, the flashes of light, each time a neutrino pings one of the atoms inside. And there's the electronics to gather and process the detections.
2: Every neutrino signal typically has about 10,000 photons. And these 10,000 photons will be measured and detected by 20,000 phototubes. So each phototube on average see less than one photon.
1: 20,000? 20,000 detectors?
2: Yeah.
1: And they're arranged, and, is it all around, is that right?
2: Yes, fully covered the whole sphere of the critic. And each of them is a half meter diameter.
1: When you actually got to, I don't know if there's a real turn-on moment for an experiment like this, but there must be a moment when you know that now we're actually collecting scientific data. And I imagine that felt a bit special.
2: Yes, absolutely. That was August last year. Indeed, when we started, well, let's say there are two big moments, let's say. The first big moment is November 2024, where we finish the construction and start to fill liquid into the detector. And that's a very big moment, which means that all what we can do to touch the detector is done. I mean, you cannot touch it anymore. And then when we finish the filling of the liquid scintillator, starting taking data, of course, that's another big major moment. But unfortunately, the moment that we finish the completion of the liquid scintillator filling, I was not there. I was in the United States for a conference. Indeed, I immediately announced the news that we finished our filling and detector start work. So that was also a very special moment that we will be able to celebrate together with our colleagues internationally.
1: And the celebrations have continued since, with the first results announced both on the front cover of Nature, as I mentioned earlier, and simultaneously at another conference in June. But first, let's dive a little deeper into neutrinos and their ghostly physics. 100 trillion of them pass through your body every second, having next to no effect, so most of us don't care. But Juno is designed to intercept tiny handfuls of the additional flux that streams out of two nearby nuclear reactors, which is hard enough in itself. Yet these ghostly particles are also shapeshifters that become additionally invisible during their journey, behaviour which might reveal secrets of the subatomic world, subtle differences and how they vary with the neutrino's energy between what Juno sees and what the reactors produce could confirm existing theories or point to improvements that are necessary. It sounds a challenging effort

0: the government to gamble hundreds of millions of dollars on. Yet particle physicist Linda Cremonese told me the gamble seems to be paying off.
1: A month ago, EPAN gave this talk, which was basically the results from Juno, I think from 100 days of data only. And the community was, you know, very much looking forward to them. And we were all very impressed with what we managed to achieve in just 100 days of running. So they showed us that they can actually see this deficit of antineutrinos. And what Juno does very well is measure this deficit as a function of the neutrino energy. And it also can measure there's like a sort of like a big wiggle, and then there's local very, very, very small wiggles and in that sort of deficit. And what we demonstrated is that we can do this. Basically, with 100 days, we've demonstrated we can see the big wiggle, and we can also start to see the small wiggle. And, you know, honestly, I actually think we were all very impressed.
0: From what you're saying, it sounds like it wasn't just that they were getting some kind of yes or no answer, but there was a lot of detail, it sounds like, in their first measurements that promises a lot more for the future.
1: Yes, because basically the ultimate measurement that we want to make may take something like 5 years or 6 years. But to get to that measurement, we need to demonstrate that we have understood the technology and they can get to 3% sort of like energy resolution. So that's very, very precise, which is very, very difficult for neutrinos. And with their first measurements, they have demonstrated they are on the way there, basically. They will be able, with enough statistics, to deliver basically this measurement in a few years. There is a lot of excitement about this experiment in the international community. And I think it's actually been really good to see China putting a lot of support into particle physics. And I think, you know, from the international particle physics community, I think this has been very, very good for us.
0: This is an experiment that will be center stage in unpicking the secrets of the subatomic world for decades to come. And Yifang Wang told me, if a star should explode somewhere in our galaxy while it's running, a supernova, Juno will capture neutrinos generated in its burning core and reveal mysteries of one of the most violent phenomena in the universe. This is the stuff that excites me. It takes money and commitment, but it could make headlines in the future. Though with superpower comes super responsibility.
1: You know, for ordinary citizens, if we cannot trust a well-established institution such as in this story, then who can we turn to and who can we rely on?
0: Science ambition has to be counterbalanced by ethics. And in part two of the documentary, China struggles to shake the image of the wild east of bioscience.
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0: China's turning into a science superpower, and the most visible evidence of its rise has been the country's impressive space exploration program, with landers and rovers touching down on the far side of the moon.
10: China's taking a very long-term approach. It can be very much an engineering-driven mission that they have with interest in science, but China's looking to build capabilities. It has a very long-term vision.
0: But how will the rest of the world adjust to China's growing prowess? The documentary continues after the news.
11: BBC News with Danielle Jaworowiecka. President Zelensky says it's too dangerous for Ukraine to hold elections while fighting Russia's invasion. This followed a BBC interview with Ukraine's former defence minister, Mykhailo Fedorov, where he called again for nationwide elections. He also said the president should be asked questions about corruption in his government. Syria's foreign minister says he expects negotiations over security with Israel to resume soon despite recent Israeli airstrikes. Assad al-Shaybani said

0: he hoped talks would lead to Israeli troops leaving Syria. Hungary's Prime Minister Péter Modrý says the country's only nuclear power plant could be back to full capacity again by Wednesday. The Pocs site, which produces nearly half of Hungary's electricity, was forced to cut output to just over 10% because of drought. President Trump has accused Canada of targeting US farmers with massive tariffs. After the collapse of trade talks, he also said Canada wanted the benefits of being a US state without being one. People in Kazakhstan have been voting in a snap parliamentary election expected to strengthen the position of President Kasym-Jomart Tokayev. By 4 p.m, turnout was 65%. Mr. Tokayev says it's a step towards a new Kazakhstan. Critics suggest there's ever-shrinking room for free speech. After talks in Switzerland, Congolese negotiators and M23 rebels have agreed a roadmap for peace negotiations. The first verification mission to South Kivu province is due to take place on Monday. Indonesian weather experts say wildfires on the island of Sumatra have triggered haze and worsened air quality. An official said more than 2,600 hotspots had been detected. The footballer Diego Maradona used to score his famous Hand of God goal has sold for $3.3 million. The ball was used in the 1986 World Cup quarter-final between Argentina and England. And that's the latest BBC News.
1: Welcome back to the documentary from the BBC World Service with me, Roland Pease, exploring the rise of China as a science superpower. As we saw in part one, China's progress in recent decades means the country is now a world leader in science. It's been a remarkable rise. In this part of the programme, I want to look further at the reasons for the success. What are the key ideas, the strategies that underpin this steady transformation? And I also want to look at what this rise might mean for global science. As you heard earlier, it's the rise in prowess across the pure sciences being conducted in China that's, for me, particularly notable. Rather than the technical achievements like electric cars or high-capacity batteries, which are more commonly highlighted. But perhaps there's a historic precedent for this misconception of what Chinese scholars can achieve. There's a perception that what ancient Chinese scientists were good at was the practical, using magnets, making gunpowder, developing printing, not the conceptual. But what British biochemist turned historian Joseph Needham found when he was sent to establish cooperation with scientists in pre-communist China was a much more familiar approach to research. He was asked about his experience by the BBC many years later.
2: What did you notice about Chinese science and the differences from the West when you got there?
3: Well, I think the central point to make there is there wasn't any difference at all, because when you're dealing with modern science, here you have something that's absolutely ecumenical and the same everywhere. No matter where you are, under whatever sky, the processes of modern science and the theories and the experimentation and what you can succeed in doing, it's all one thing because nature is one.
1: But in other words, if the rules of the universe are the same everywhere and human inquisitiveness is universal, then the instinct to explore is always there. It just needs to be able to express itself, which means stability and financial support. Many of the generation Joseph Needham met left China amidst the civil war and the communist takeover, some of them going on to win Nobel Prizes while based in the United States. And for decades, foreign travel remained essential for talented researchers to learn from the world's best. It's a route Yifang Wang, leader of the neutrino experiment we just heard about, took.
4: I think international exchange, cooperation, and all kinds of collaboration are extremely important. I myself somehow benefited greatly from this kind of experience. When I was 22, I got the chance to go abroad to study physics, Italy, Geneva, and afterwards the United States. So I think it was extremely privileged to have the chance at a very young stage to talk to the best scientists in the world.
1: Rebuilding science at home meant China stopping the outward flow of its top talent by making working conditions there more attractive. An important step in that direction.

0: action in the 1990s was the implementation of a programme called 100 Talents, offering good salaries and substantial research funds to anyone who would like to return home. And in 2000, Dr. Wang benefited from that programme when he returned from the United States. And 2 years later, he was given another award from China's National Science Fund for Distinguished Young Scholars. Programs like these have been central to China's effort to rebuild its science institutions. To the point, says physicist and cultural commentator Yang Cheng, the best students no longer need to travel abroad, as Yifeng did, to get a top-class education.
1: I think one thing that has changed is for Chinese scientists of my generation and certainly earlier generations, the idea is you would need to leave China to receive world-class training and to really develop oneself as a scientist and also earn the credentials that would help open doors in China if one chooses to return. But I think that has been changing over the past 5 or 10 years, that there are now indeed opportunities to receive a world-class education, not just in terms of textbook, but really at the laboratory level to do world-class research within China, even as a junior scholar, even as an aspiring scientist. And so that is an important development.
0: Important indeed in building the workforce that China needs to build its status as a science superpower. For China to create and nurture a new generation of scientists, it's taken a sustained effort of at least a quarter of a century. The 100 Talents program I spoke about earlier was impressive already, but then it became the 1000 Talents program, and many other initiatives have followed to build the institutions so Chinese scientists could be confident they can conduct their top-class research in their home country. It's another arm of the multi-pronged determination of the government to expand its science base. And so let's return now to where I began. Space. A countdown, the roar of rockets, sounds the same in any language. As we said at the beginning of the programme, if you want to attract attention, then sending missions into space is a pretty guaranteed way of doing it. And China certainly is doing it. The country's space programme is now regularly sending probes to land on the moon, maintaining their own permanently occupied Tiangong, or Heavenly Palace, space station with a crew of three. And it's on the brink of launching a rival to NASA's much-celebrated Hubble Space Telescope. But interestingly, the China National Space Agency hasn't developed the panache for self-publicity that NASA routinely shows. So we may know less of their activities than we do of other space programs. But science journalist Andrew Jones, who's been following their efforts closely, says he sees here also a very long-term commitment to space exploration, which goes beyond the occasional photo opportunity or rah-rah flag waving.
2: There's evidence that China's taking a very long-term approach to things like science and exploration with regards to space. So one example would be in 1992, when the size of the Chinese economy was many times smaller than it is today, they committed to building a space station. And this took 30 years to realize, from testing a launch vehicle which could safely put humans into orbit, to having test bed, small laboratories in orbit, and then actually building a modular space station and having crews of three astronauts stay there for 6 months at a time and do this repeatedly. And it's similar in the lunar robotic exploration sphere. They had a three-step program, which was first send an orbiter to the moon, then try to land on the moon and deploy a small rover, and then get samples back from the moon. And the way that they did the sample thing was quite telling, because what they wanted to do was land on the moon, and then instead of, like the Soviet missions, send their samples directly back to Earth in a return capsule, what they did is they sent the samples back up into lunar orbit, and they conducted a robotic rendezvous and docking with a service module, and then went back to Earth. Now, the reason they went to this more complex approach was because they want to test how to get humans onto the moon and get them safely back to Earth. So every time China's doing something in space, you can see there's a long-term goal there. It can be very much an engineering-driven mission that they have with interesting science kind of bolted on as well. But China's looking to build capabilities. It has a very long-term vision for things it wants to achieve in space.
0: I mean, the lunar mission is, in a sense, the work that's really blown me away because, for one thing, I think we have to appreciate that I think the Chinese, and in one instance, the Indians, are the only nations who have successfully put landers on the moon since the Soviets did in the 1970s. And they've done so with, I think, as you say, there's a lot of engineering success that's been involved in that.
2: Yeah, so for China and India, demonstrating you can land, you can sample, you can rove on the moon was part of them building their overall space ecosystem. But what's happened in parallel is very much a global reignition of interest in the moon, and just happens to be that China is in a very good position to build on what it's already done at the moon at this moment.
0: I'm struck by the difference that whenever NASA does anything, they invite the world's press there. They have 10 experts, mission leaders on hand to answer questions. There's a huge fandango placed around it. Internally in China, even, you know, how do they publicize this work to their own people?
2: Yeah, it's a very good question. What we see with China is that they have a very different information environment than we do in the West. So in the West, these missions being put together by taxpayers' money, I mean, there is a level of transparency and communication which is required. In China, there is not quite that relationship. So the space program is kind of a national treasure in China, which on one hand, they want to promote and highlight just what they're achieving. At the same time, they are very sensitive to failure. So what they prefer to do is keep everything under wraps as much as possible until the point of success, at which point then they can publicize everything and show off, as it were.
0: That was very much the Soviet model as well, wasn't it, in the 60s and 70s? You know, hide the problems.
2: Yeah, it's just that scientists, for example, would be much more open to talking, explain why this is important, for example. But at higher levels in terms of what information is published and why, there seems to be, you know, a mismatch in terms of how much information should be out there, who is free to speak and when and so on. So it's just a very much more controlled information environment. So yeah, there might be people higher up who are just, you know, just want to be careful with what gets put out there.
0: There's that paradox again, this apparent reluctance to more enthusiastically trumpet these ambitious space programs, which sits oddly with me as a science journalist, used to the sometimes over-the-top announcements made by NASA. So what's that about? There's a sense, I think, that the leaders there are buttoned up in a way their Western counterparts avoid, and also a sense it points to continuing cultural or political differences in the approach to science. And that leads to something we can't ignore if we're going to speak about China's burgeoning scientific achievements, because it does also perhaps fuel an undertone of mistrust with what goes on in Chinese institutions. Concerns about openness were fueled only recently in another important cutting-edge branch of science, genomics and genetic medicine, where there is a lot of global competition. We learned only last month, thanks to an expose by an organisation called Retraction Watch with the global publication Science magazine, of a child who died in Shanghai following experimental gene therapy.
3: I think this is a failure of duty of care, where ambitious scientists exploited the desperation of vulnerable parents.
0: This is Joy Jang of the University of Kent in the UK, who studies the ethics of biological research and who was shocked to read the details of the failed gene experiment while travelling in China. The case concerned a six-year-old girl being identified as Mei, meaning beautiful, to protect her and her parents' anonymity. Her cells carried a genetic error which was seriously affecting her mental development. Watching our child suffer every day is the most painful ordeal for us as parents, her father wrote to neuroscientist Dr. Zhilong Cho at Shanghai Jiao Tong University and also associated with Xinhua Hospital in the city, top institutions with a global reputation. The parents were looking for help, but the treatment Mei received from Dr. Cho led to her death, which was kept secret until revealed by the journalists at

0: Traction Watch and Science.
1: When the story broke out, I was actually traveling for conferences, and my phone started to buzz. It's actually all from my Chinese colleagues and friends. And some of them are not working in the life science realm, and many of them are not even academics, but they were all very surprised and shocked and quite angry about this story. And this is how I realized how deeply hurtful this case is actually to the general Chinese public. I say hurtful because I think for everyday Chinese citizens, this is Shanghai Jiao Tong University is very reputable, and Xinhua Hospital is a name that's very well recognized, and it's conducted by a scientist who is also a kind of public science communicator who has actively promoted public knowledge on autism. So you're talking about someone who has a very strong public profile, and an institution who has a very robust reputation up to now. So you're talking about a significant betrayal of public trust. You know, for ordinary citizens, if we cannot trust a well-established institution such as in this story, then who can we turn to and who can we rely on?
0: This is quite a reversal of the expectations of ethical behaviour that have been built in recent years in China. The approach Dr. Xilong Cho used in the attempt to treat Mei is called base editing. It's an approach to altering individual letters in the genetic code, which was developed in the United States in just the last decade by Harvard biologist David Liu. It has already been successfully used to treat other genetic conditions, though not the one suffered by Mei. Cho allegedly persuaded Mei's parents to support his experimental program to develop a base editing protocol for Mei, and then to test it first in mice and monkeys, which led to a paper he submitted to Nature, one of the world's most important science publications. And then it was while that was being considered by the famous journal, the team went on to treat Mei herself with disastrous consequences as her body reacted against the gene therapy. So what went wrong along the way? Joy Zhang fears that regulations that are notionally in place to protect patients in experimental procedures like this had become overridden in this highly competitive field.
1: This is something you can see in Till's own narrative, how he compared himself to David Liu and how he compared his own research with David Liu's research. And I think in one of the Chinese reports, it says he has told the girl's parents that he's a only other person in the world that can command base editing as well as David Liu. And I think that that kind of competitive mentality is quite clear.
2: I mean, it's an interesting point that the best scientists are going to be competitive and you want them to have ambition. So that's the bit which I find quite interesting. And this wouldn't apply only to China, how you encourage innovation.
1: That's right.
2: But at the same time, make it as safe as you can.
1: That's right. But I think in this case, this idea of having a paper published in one of the top scientific journals, that itself is seen as way too important. And so I think this is where you see the competitiveness have disoriented the researchers, again, sense of duty of care, which should be the basis of all professional ethics.
0: But I guess the issue for me is that Chinese bioscience did have this reputation, unfairly maybe, but for being reckless sometimes. The wild east of medical research was a phrase that was used. There has been this sort of big effort to impose ethical rules to constrain ambitious researchers and prevent these kinds of outcomes, but did the rules fail?
1: I don't really think the rule is the problem. It is not so much about lack of rule or that the rule are not well designed. It's really about enforcement, about who can actually implement these rules. What is particularly weak in China, it is ethic committee's actual power. So it's not so much that people sitting on their ethic committee don't know about the subject or that they don't have procedure or knowledge in place to make the right decision. This is a perfect case to demonstrate that a very sound, a solid ethic committee decision has been made, yet it had no impact on the research experiment. And I think this is a chronic problem that China has faced.
0: Reports since of a second death of a child following experimental genetic treatment for another condition will have done nothing to assuage fears about the state of regulation in

0: China, though, as ethicists keep repeating, there is always a degree of risk with these first-of-a-kind therapies wherever they're done. Trust is a key factor for science, and if failures like these undermine public trust in the institutions, that could be a hurdle to the growth of Chinese science. But trust at the international level is important too, and the rapid rise of science in China has come at an interesting time, with the US administration increasingly focusing on America First policies, and particularly there's a growing suspicion of China's motives there. Several scientists, many of them Chinese heritage and some of them connected to China's Thousand Talent recruitment program, have been charged, often unsuccessfully, for alleged acts of espionage or research misconduct. And that's had a chilling effect. The current American administration promotes the notion that Chinese virologists were responsible for the COVID pandemic. And it has taken several measures to bar collaboration with Chinese institutions. And there'd already been a sharp decline in the number of US-China science projects since a peak in 2020. China has become a science superpower, and there'd been an expectation it could collaborate with the other science superpower, the USA, and find answers to important questions by working together. One reason for the rise of Chinese science has been a political system that has provided long-term planning and strategic investments in projects and in people. But, says cultural commentator Yang Yangcheng, researchers in China do still have to negotiate political restraints, even if they're different from previous decades.
1: I wouldn't say that Chinese scientists are simply free to do their work without political constraints. The political environment is indeed strict and still tightening. However, it is different from that very ideological environment in the Mao era. And I think one of the some of the areas that face the most political restraints in the physical and natural sciences is in terms of international collaborations. In China, one is only allowed to collaborate with international partners if the state allows you to, right? It is never like one is free to pursue it and then the state may rein you in.
0: I mean, there's an interesting thing that what we've noticed in trying to put this program together is that people who were talking to us a couple of years ago, who were very keen to have us visit them, are not replying to their emails right now. And there's a sense that it's very conditional, the kinds of cooperation you get.
1: I think it comes at different levels. I think for the humanities and social sciences, of course, it has always been because the fields are seen as ideological and the Chinese state has always placed quite strict restrictions on them. But in the physical sciences, that sometimes can carry an image of being somewhat technical or even apolitical, though I would dispute that, it is different. On the broader level is that the Chinese government has become more stringent, in some degrees also more paranoid, and that in some ways echo or mirror development here in the US in terms of international exchange and collaboration. So there is a broader restriction in terms of the exchange of people, goods, and ideas across borders. So that overall tightening, of course, would be reflected in scientific research and education as well. And then there are certain fields where, when you say it's conditional, right? If the Chinese government believes that international education and exchange are beneficial to the development of this field in China, then it would grant these permissions to allow certain degrees of exchange. However, if the field is seen as strategically important and opening up would bring more risks than closing it down, then we see very tight controls.
0: I mean, does this caution hold back what China could be doing?
1: I think this is an interesting question because I do not like the terminology holding back. And then China has indeed become a scientific and technological superpower. It has its own domestic capacity. So if it does not exchange or collaborate as much with some of its geopolitical rivals, for example, in the United States, does it mean that certain fields would develop slower? Maybe, maybe not. But I think what is more important than speed is the trajectory. And I think what has been happening in terms of US-China scientific and technological rivalry is that it has altered the trajectory of science and technology development, of what

0: where national security for any country places limits on how scientists research their work. But outside that, will a research in China be fully welcomed into the international fabric of science research? Will China want to make that move? Right now, it's not clear. Experience would suggest scientific progress would benefit. But maybe there's too much political suspicion for that to happen yet. But for the individual scientist eager to unpick the universe, perhaps neuroscientist Chen Jian Li, who you heard in part one of the programme, can speak for them. As comfortable in a California university as a Beijing one, he feels the spirit of researchers across the world.
1: There was a poem by a poet, Qu Yuan, a very famous one. It's called Asking a Question to Heaven, called the Tian Wen. He basically lists all the curious questions, why there's a logic, where did the world come from, you know, in beautiful poetry. I just think for every kid, there is a curious thing like, how the hell that works? And it doesn't take a genius to feel that way. It takes a bad system to kill that one. No. As long as there's a little bit of leeway, the shackle is loosened a little, the natural curiosity is coming up again. So I think that speaks to my hope and belief that there is a common humanity that we can still build on. And I hope the world is not coming up with a nuclear war solution, but better ones. Let's see how we can cure diseases. Let's see how we can harness the sun energy. And hopefully, maybe I'm just too naive.
0: You've been listening to the documentary from the BBC World Service presented by me, Roland Pease. The producer was Alex Mansfield.
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4: Hello, I'm Delith Lloyd. We'll have full match commentary of Matthias Yeisler's first competitive match in charge of Newcastle. They welcome Liverpool to St James's Park. We'll also have the latest from the Dutch Grand Prix, as well as the test match between Bangladesh and Australia. That's all coming up on Sports World.
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0: ABC News with Andrew Kaloupas. Shark attack victim Leah Stewart has spoken for the first time more than 2 months after she was mauled by a white shark at Sydney's Coogee Beach. Here's Patricia Tiano.
1: Miss Stewart says she hasn't fully recovered, but feels like she was given a second chance at life and is happy to have progressed enough to build some independence. On June 13, she was taken to St. Vincent's Hospital in a critical, ultimately ending up in a days-long induced coma and undergoing multiple surgeries, including an arm amputation. On a fundraising site, she thanked the community for its generosity after more than $500,000 was raised to aid her recuperation.
0: South Australian officials say there's no guarantee the deadly H5 avian flu won't spread to other local wildlife. It comes as the illness is detected in an Australian mammal for the first time after a long-nosed fur seal found dead at Beachport in southeastern South Australia tested positive for the virus. There's now a total of 298 confirmed cases across the country. South Australia Chief Veterinary Officer Sky Frewen says authorities are particularly focused on marine mammals as they are very vulnerable.
2: We only have this one isolated case at this point in time. No evidence of mass mortalities in seals, but if I had to guess, I would guess we will get more cases. I don't know when, I don't know how many, but I would consider them to be the mammals most at risk.
0: Ukraine's President Volodymyr Zelensky says it would be too dangerous for Ukraine to hold national elections while it fights Russia's invasion.

0: evasion. He says an election now would be a tsunami that would destroy Ukraine. He was responding to a call from Ukraine's former defense minister, Mikhailo Fedorov, whom Mr. Zelensky sacked last month, for Ukrainians to vote in a presidential election. Mr. Fedorov says it's his moral right to start the conversation.
1: A huge number of people started talking and supporting the idea of coming back to the democratic cycle. And I believe that neither Putin nor the president of any other country can speak about our own democracy. We are the only ones who will decide what we do going forward. That's what democracy is all about.
0: Russia has withdrawn its ambassador to Britain, prompting fears of a total breakdown in relations between London and Moscow. Here's the BBC's Joe Inwood.
2: Andrei Krelin had been Moscow's man in London since November 2019, taking an increasingly hostile line towards his hosts, especially since the invasion of Ukraine. In April, speaking to the BBC, he did not deny that Russia was tracking British submarines, but asked why it would be interested in what he called very old, outdated nuclear warheads. Despite the often undiplomatic nature of the relationship, the fact that Russia has withdrawn its top man without nominating a replacement does signal a further deterioration.
0: Indonesian authorities have arrested 72 people suspected of starting dozens of forest and peatland fires burning across the country. Indonesia's been battling fires on the island of Borneo and Sumatra, driven by an intensifying El Nino pattern and a prolonged dry season generating dense smoke that's crossed into Malaysia. Authorities say plantation owners and traditional farmers often start fires to clear land for farming. To sport, and Hawthorn has claimed a top four finish and a double chance in the AFL finals after cruising past West Coast by 62 points in Perth. Here's Clint Wilden.
3: The Hawks will be back in WA in a fortnight to face Fremantle in a qualifying final after Jack Gunston today celebrated his 300th game with a match-high haul of 5 goals. Nick Watson took a mark of the year contender and also booted 3, but when he sat on the bench for the entire fourth term, the Hawks' chances of the percentage boost needed to climb above Brisbane and into third on the ladder looked over. Instead, Brisbane will head to Sydney for the other qualifying final. The AFL has announced the schedule of the wildcard finals. The Western Bulldogs will face Collingwood on Friday night, while Melbourne will meet Carlton on Saturday evening. Both games will be at the MCG. Clint Wilden, ABC Sport, Perth.
0: The ball used by Argentine legend Diego Maradona to score his famous Hand of God goal has sold at auction in New York for $4.6 million. The ball was used in the 1986 World Cup quarterfinal between Argentina and England. Now on ABC News Radio, a look at the national weather. A low and trough may bring widespread showers, rain and some storms across New South Wales, South Australia, Tasmania, Victoria, inland Queensland and the southern Northern Territory. A cold front could clip the southwest WA coast late, bringing a few showers. Onshore easterlies around high pressure should bring showers to eastern Queensland. To the capital city forecast for Monday, Brisbane 23, a shower or two, Sydney 22 and sunny, Canberra 19, mostly sunny, Melbourne 18, a shower or two, Hobart 17, partly cloudy, Adelaide 16 with rain, Perth 20, mostly sunny, Darwin 31 and partly cloudy. 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
1: Hello, this is Dahlia Floyd and welcome to Sports World's Premier League Sunday. We'll have commentary of Liverpool's trip to Newcastle. John Murray will be watching at St James's Park.
2: Remembering Kevin Keegan will dominate the pre-match as the two clubs the former England captain is best associated with come together to pay tribute to one of this country's true football heroes. Then it'll be in with the new managers, players and an old, almost certainly unwelcome face as Alexander Isak returns to St James's Park for the first time since his acrimonious departure.
1: And as John mentioned, there are two new managers on the touchline this Sunday.

0: Matthias Jeisler for Newcastle and Andoni Areola for Liverpool. The Spaniard signed a two-year deal with the Merseyside club. So how close is his team to playing his style of football?
1: Probably not 100%, but I'm happy in terms of I think we are in a level where we can compete and we can win games and we can be still a good team. That we need to improve, definitely. We will improve and we will try to do it as quickly as possible.
0: We'll also have updates of Enzo Maresca's opening match as Manchester City manager. They host Bournemouth and Brighton's home match against Aston Villa.
2: Sports World's Premier League Sunday, live with Delith Lloyd.
0: Yes, hard to believe we're here already. Hello, huge welcome to Sports World with me, Delith Lloyd. The Premier League is back then, six games down already, and three more, as I say, to come this Sunday, including our commentary game, Newcastle v Liverpool. Both clubs with new managers and a very different feel from last season. So we'll get the lowdown on Newcastle's new boss, Matthias Jeisler, and we'll preview our commentary game between now and kickoff in 90 minutes time. A bit of cricket, hockey and F1 to come later as well. And in a moment, we'll focus on what the future looks like for Live Golf. Can't wait to find out the latest on that. First, though, we've got to bring you the latest on today's two early Premier League games for Manchester City. After a decade, of course, under Pep Guardiola, it's the start of a new era with Enzo Maresca at the helm. Last year's runners-up are at home to Bournemouth, who also have a new manager. Gary Flintoff is at the Etihad, and it's not going City's way, Gary.
3: Delith, good afternoon. Yes, we have very much a developing story, I might suggest, here. We're just into the second half. We played 2.5 minutes, and the scoreline is Manchester City 0, Bournemouth 1. And I would have to say that Marco Rose's team have done exactly what they came here to do. They've sat deep, they've attacked quickly on the break, and that is where their goal came from. It was a move from the right, Evan Nielsen with a drilled cross, and it was right on the plate for Marcus Tavernier to sweep it home at the far post. And to be fair to Bournemouth, they have gone over the halfway line on several occasions in that first half, and they've looked as if they might be able to test Donnarumma in the Manchester City goal. City's back line not looking particularly great, I have to say, but one thing to mention, a new haircut for Erling Haaland, and whether that's going to affect his form in front of goal, there's been lots of speculation from the City fans around me, but somehow, 8 yards out, all he had to do was put the ball in the back of the net, open goal almost, he completely missed, would you believe? So questions are being asked of Haaland's hair and of Manchester City under Enzo Maresca. They trail by a goal to nil.
0: We're going to miss that ponytail, aren't we? Gary, thank you for the time being. More of a buzz cut for Erling Haaland this season. Let's head to the south coast of England, where Brighton and Europa League champions Aston Villa will once again both harbour ambitions of European qualification. John Southall has the latest from the Amex Stadium, and a bit of a surprising one this, I think, John, it's fair to say.
4: Yeah, I think it is fair to say that an incredible first half where Brighton lead Aston Villa by 4-0. We're 4 or 5 minutes into the second half and it is all predominantly being played in the Aston Villa defensive half. There's a corner at the moment here for Brighton, and you have to think it's how many Brighton can score. 4 up, Lindelof with the own goal after 8 minutes, then De Kuyper with the second. That was far too easy, it was. And Hinchelwood with the third, and then Hinchelwood helped himself to the fourth after Gomez was dispossessed on the edge of the penalty area. Then the sending off of Villa as well after the fourth goal. Gomez with a reckless challenge. He kicked out after a challenge on Ruta, and the straight red was shown on his league debut for Aston Villa. So from bad to worse, I just wonder what Unai Emery said at half-time. You know, he's never the calmest individual. I mean, there have been a few heads down in that dressing room, not trying to catch the eye contact as the corner is played onto the edge of the area, and Ayari just sweeps it past the left-hand post. I think there'll be plenty more of that in this second half. But Villa, defensively, in the first 45 minutes, I mean, absolutely awful.
0: John, thank you. Yes, gosh, an interesting Sunday so far in the opening weekend of the Premier League. So Manchester City trailing 1-0 at home to Bournemouth. Brighton leading 10-man Aston Villa by 4-0. Both those games, as we've just heard, in the early stages of the second half. We'll keep you updated between now and full-time as well. But we're going to start Sports World really by chatting golf, because the finale of Liv's 2026 season is currently taking place in Indianapolis. Now, the team and individual champions we crowned later on Sunday. But after a season of change and doubts around the future of the tour, uncertainty remains. A fortnight ago, you may remember, LIV announced an agreement with a new lead investor, but Monday brought news that the tour's Michigan event planned for the end of the month had been cancelled. Gray McDowell has been part of LIV since the first event and says the golfers on the breakaway tour have decisions to make.
5: Yeah, I'd say the mood is subdued. You know, guys are obviously, there's 57 players out here on LIV, and there's 57 different mindsets regards. Some guys have some exemptions in other tours. Some guys have nowhere to go. The hundreds of employees that we have here at LIV, have nowhere to go, assuming, LIV doesn't happen. I mean, clearly there's a lot of work going on behind the scenes to try and make it happen and continue this league. And, like I said, there's a lot of different thoughts from the players, I'd imagine, regards what they want and what they need.
6: You talk about different thoughts. Would you share your thoughts on what you hope to see in the future?
5: I mean, listen, I'm, first and foremost, obviously, focused on this week, and I'm focused on, being a LIV player, and, whether that means I'm a player on LIV 2.0, if and when it happens, I have an opportunity to go back to the European Tour and play there as well. So, whether the two of those things can happen, simultaneously, whether I can only do one or the other, there's questions like that we don't know the answers to. So until I get those, really, it's very difficult to make any decisions.
0: The 2010 US Open champion Gray McDowell there speaking to the BBC Sports News correspondent Laura Scott. So, is LIV Golf actually going to live on? Well, joining us now is senior writer for Today's Golfer Ben Parsons and golf journalist and writer Alex Miscelli. Hello to you both. Welcome to Sports World.
7: Good afternoon, Alex.
0: Great to have you with us. We heard there Gray McDowell talking about LIV 2.0, as it's been called. There's been a lot of talk around that. Before we get to sort of events on the course, though, we have to talk, don't we, Alex, about the financial situation. So where are we at the moment? What is the latest in terms of the financial situation concerning LIV Golf?
8: Well, I think, Delph, the best term would be muddled, is what we would talk about in regard to the finances of LIV. There's bankruptcy being discussed. There's individual corporate companies that have not been paid for a while. It sounds like the staff may not have been paid for a while. There are players that weren't getting paid, and I think they are getting paid. But even with all that being said, after today, LIV has to figure out what the future is, and there's no clear indication of where the money's coming from, if the money is coming at all. So I think all in all, it's a very difficult situation for LIV. It's a difficult situation financially for the players and the staff, as Graham McDowell said. People don't understand there's two corporate entities involved. There's one in London. There's also one in the United States, one in New York City. There's so many things that have to be dealt with. And usually that's dealt with when you have money to pay for it, to figure it all out. But they don't seem to have that money. And it's also unclear how much money the Public Investment Fund of Saudi Arabia is putting in at the end. Will they put in more? Because there's some discussion about them paying off some of the outstanding contracts to eliminate some of the issues in bankruptcy. So right now, I think muddled is a very fair term.
0: Yeah, and uncertainty is certainly an understatement. So I suppose, Ben, where is the money coming from, as Alex said there? We believe, obviously, the new lead investor was present at a players' meeting earlier this week. Who is this so-called lead investor that's been mooted?
7: Yeah, the details have been very light on this throughout. I think that's been a deliberate thing from Scott O'Neill, the LIV Golf CEO. As far as we are aware, it is the lead investor, as it were, is BC Partners, which is a credit arm of a private investment equity firm, which is based out of London. And we don't know how much money they're willing to put in. We don't know whether they're lending money. I think what we do know is, so far, is that they've agreed a term sheet. No money has exchanged hands yet, and that, as far as we are aware, could hinge on whether some of these big names like Bryson DeChambeau and Jon Rahm stay anyway. So what we're looking for and what we're waiting for is whether these players actually commit to LIV, to find out if these investors find out whether there will be a future or not at all.
0: And money's one factor, Alex, but clearly how big of a job will it be to change the event, or even just turn it around, I suppose, in some sense?
8: Well, I think, first of all, they have successful events that they've had. The event in Adelaide is a good example. That Valderrama is another example. They've gone to places outside the United States where it's been popular, also inside the U.S. as well. They've already discussed the possibility of slimming down the event schedule to something more like 10 events. They've talked about some of the places they'll go. They have contractual relationships with some places, but obviously, as you mentioned, Michigan knows what that means to have a contract with LIV. New Orleans earlier this year had a contract with LIV, and that went by the wayside. So those are things they're trying to figure out. But at the same time as they're trying to figure out a schedule, they're trying to figure out what players are going to be participating. One of the big benefits of LIV was the fact that you knew exactly who's going to be at every one of these events because they had contracts with these players. That's not true in the professional golf as normally. So that was a big benefit. I remember talking to the Valderrama people. They could say John Rahm, Sergio Garcia, Joaquin Neiman is going to be here 6 months, 9 months out because they knew that. And so that is one of the benefits of LIV. But if they don't know who the players are, and Graham McDowell again saying, we're not really sure what's going on. There's been a lot of discussions between the players in the PGA Tour, the players and the European Tour. I think the European Tour is going to take a harder stance going forward and basically saying, if you're going to play on LIV, you can't play out here. Mm-hmm. That is not what someone like Graham McDowell wants. That's certainly not what John Rahm or Tyrrell Hatton want. And so I think they're going to take a position of, okay, we've given LIV a chance. Now we're going to go back.
0: Ben, you're nodding along to that.
7: Yeah, I mean, it's interesting to see how these guys are going to come back. I mean, I spoke earlier with Bryson DeChambeau and John Rahm. These are guys who decided not to come back when they had the chance, 6 months ago? And that was only 2 months before we realised that Saudi's public investment fund would be pulling away at the end of the season. These guys are offered a deal that Brooks Koepka took, which came with some fines and they weren't allowed to play in some of the signature events. Brooks Koepka decided that now was the right time to cut his ties, and I'm sure that seems like a wise decision now, really. Patrick Reed was another player who left, and he spent a year on the European Tour, and I think that's going to be a very popular landing ground. I think the European Tour could be winners in this if LIV does go away, because you're going to see some of these players. John Rahm, I don't think it's going to be as easy as for him to get back onto the PGA Tour straight away, so he could end up spending a year in Europe. People like Tyrrell Hatton, Joaquin Neiman, these guys who are eminently good enough to play in America on a full schedule, it might take them a year to get back, just as it has Patrick Reed, who's currently leading the Order of Merit in Europe.
0: Well, let's hear from the LIV CEO at the press conference earlier in the week. Scott O'Neill was asked if he doubts LIV's existence beyond this season.
9: My confidence level is high because the facts are good. And so when the facts are good, it usually leads to a good outcome. Our pattern of performance over the last two seasons, and that's all I can speak to, it's been really good. In the face of all this, we have work to do. You know, we have things we have to accomplish. There are hurdles we have to jump over. It's a very complex transaction we'll have to deliver. But man, I wouldn't bet against us.
0: Well, we heard, as we've said, from Graham McDowell earlier about players having different perspectives, Alex. Why do you think they haven't managed to coordinate a position in regards to what the players want to do and perhaps think they should do, unlike what the PGA Tour have done, do you think?
8: Well, I think you have to understand that these players are not sheep. They're just not going to follow because someone says they should be following. So when you look at it, and you understand the fact that they broke away. They've been doing this for 4 years. They understood exactly what they were getting into then. They have no idea what LIV 2.0 looks like now. There's no clear indication of what that's going to be. And I think without the players understanding that, they're going to go back to something they feel more comfortable with. They're understanding the situation with the PGA Tour, that it's going to be a year. Patrick Reed has explained, as Ben has said, Patrick Reed has kind of proven how that works out. Not all those guys are going to get offers from the PGA Tour dollar-wise. They're just not going to give them those opportunities. So the European Tour is the place to go. They understand that. They see that as the best outcome for them, the least problematic outcome for them as well. So I think that's why the players are leaning towards that. And at the same time, This is such a compressed situation for Scott O'Neill. I mean, normally this is done over a year or 2 years. It's not done over 60 or 90 days. And that's the kind of situation he is in. And because of that, he's been unable to really give a lot of information to the players. And the players need information to make decisions, and they're not getting that information.
0: I wonder, Ben, whether the players, you know, clearly they chat amongst each other, but whether it all has a domino effect as well, because clearly Liv needs to survive with a certain amount of top players, doesn't it? But if people start to leave, and if John Rahm is likely to leave, are others likely to think, well, Rahm's going off, I'm going too? Or is it, I know golf is such an individual sport, and I suppose only individuals themselves will know their own financial situation and what is best for them and how their future looks.
7: There's a lot of whispers around with golf at the moment. I've spoken to multiple players who are considering their options. As Alex says, the European Tour looks like a safe landing ground at the moment. And with all this uncertainty, people hearing that John Rahm may or may not go, he certainly hasn't committed publicly his future, which probably seems like an ominous sign for Liv. I know Bryson DeChambeau has been a lot more sort of passionate about wanting Liv to stay on, and he's been part of these negotiations. And perhaps some golfers on Liv will follow in DeChambeau's direction and think, okay, we'll go with you. We'll try and see this for one more year. But I think it's sort of, golf is a wider landscape right now. It is very interesting. The PGA Tour is completely changing its model. We're going towards a championship series where they are splitting the tour in two, basically. And those spots are going to be coveted on Tier 1, which is now being called the PGA Championship Series. There's going to be 16 events, 20 million purses, very lucrative purses. And some of these golfers on Liv are probably thinking, what is my quickest pathway to get into these guaranteed big money events? And that may be getting out now rather than committing to Liv and getting equity on Liv, which is one of the things that Liv have been using to maybe placate players for next year and get people to stay. They've said, you're going to have as much control of this league as we are, but I'm not sure at the moment they know exactly what that is. We know it's going to be 10 events. We know the money isn't going to be as high as it has been. I think one of the legacies of Liv is golfers who are already quite rich becoming extraordinarily rich. And I think now they'll be wondering, what is the safest bet that we can get back to playing elite golf?
0: Yeah, we're only 4 years in as well, aren't we, Alex? But a huge part of the investment from 2022 has obviously been Saudi Arabia's public investment fund, which you've mentioned. They pulled out in April of this year. Was that the moment when things started to unravel somewhat, do you feel? Literally the PIF pulling out. And if so, what can they learn from that?
8: Well, it was absolutely. I mean, when you lost your funding, and it was 100% funded basically by the PIF, when you lost your funding, that changed the dynamic completely for Liv. What can they learn from that? Well, I mean, look, at the end of the day, they had everything going their way. They had an investor that was willing to spend the money, no matter if they were losing money, they were still willing to do it. There was no indication in 23 or 24 or 25 that 26 would be the end. They spent almost $6 billion, and there was, again, no indication that they were willing to stop. I think things that occurred outside of Liv's control, the Iran war is a great example. I think that was one of the things that really changed the dynamic. The public investment fund of Saudi Arabia is losing millions of dollars because of this war, and because of that, they decided to change not only their investment in Liv, but in their investment in other things, in cricket, in snooker, in women's tennis. There's a lot of things they got out of, you know, as well. So they had to pull out because they felt like they needed to do that. I think what you learn now is that Scott O'Neill is a pretty smart guy, but even his smarts may not be enough to try to figure this situation out. But what they need to do is they need to not be dedicated to one group. If they even sign this deal with someone, $250 million, they need to find other ways to generate revenue that is substantial, that can cover the bill, because that's one of their biggest problems. When they lost their biggest investor, they had no other way to go except for to go ahead and probably dissolve, and in bankruptcy. And that is not what you want. You want other opportunities to be able to support what you're doing. And I think that's their biggest thing. They need to do that. But there's so many things they've done well that I think the European Tour and the PGA Tour could learn from. But obviously, the funding has been a problem.
7: I think I think the biggest difficulty, as much as we've spoken about the financial challenges, which are obvious, is with trying to find a pathway to fit into this new ecosystem. We've heard Scott O'Neill, sort of the buzzwords he was using in Indianapolis this week is complete, not compete, which I think if you sort of say those words to guys at the other tours, they'd say maybe for the last 3 or 4 years that it has been.

0: maybe the opposite of that with Liverpool purchasing some of the biggest players. They've been taking some of the biggest courses, Valderrama, which is a obviously a staple of the European tour before Liv came along. They've been aggressive, they've been hostile in the way they've spent money and acquired some of the biggest names on the tours. And now is the time where they really need to try and fit into this ecosystem. And I'm not sure that the other tours are going to be quite as willing to help O'Neill in that mission, because they feel as if they haven't had friendly conversations with Liv, and Liv have been hostile in the way that they've gone about things. So I think it's going to be challenging.
1: Yeah, it certainly is. I mean, Scott O'Neill has said, look, don't bet against this. But what is going to happen, Alex? You've been around for many years, covered so many stories in golf. How do you foresee the next few weeks and months unfolding?
2: Well, I think once you, it's going to be a domino effect. I think you mentioned it earlier. Once you see John Rahm and Tyrrell Hatton leave, that's the beginning. So then, as a player that's not at that stature that's currently on LIV, you have to make the decision: do you want to stay with LIV, or do you want to find an off ramp for yourself? And some players are going to find off ramps, and then eventually you're going to start looking at what the field is of the 57 guys, and you're going to say, this isn't something that I would be interested in participating in. If you're a financial group, this isn't something I'll probably be interested in funding. And I think at the end of the day, LIV, to a large extent, what we've seen it as the last 4 years will be a shell of itself, if in fact it's even a shell.
1: Yeah, best case scenario for you, Ben, do you think? What would it be? What would it look like?
0: The best case scenario is that we see LIV Golf still operating next year. I think it still could limp on. I think Bryson DeChambeau is a key figure in this still. I think if he's out of contract actually after this tournament today. This is his last tournament in the contract. But if he decides that I'm going down with this and I'm going to commit to this and I'll play a year, I think there might be enough guys who decide that a 10 event schedule with these reduced purses. We say reduced, $10 million is still a lot of money to play professional golf for. I mean, 4 years ago, that would have seemed like an exorbitant amount of money, but nowadays it's sort of maybe below par, which is extraordinary in itself. But I think that LIV Golf could well win pawn. I don't think it, like Alex says, it'll look anything like it has done. I mean, it's been brash, it's been wild over the last 4 years. They've spent a lot of money being a disruptor. I think those days will be over today when that final putt drops this evening. But it will be an uphill struggle. There's so many different things they need to get right for this, including the exit plan from the exit strategy from the Saudi Public Investment Fund to go through, as Scott said, the transaction. I think it would be very impressive if they are teeing up next year in any at all.
1: It's a case of we will have to wait and see, won't it be, in terms of over the next few weeks and months, come where we are next year, in what format, if at all, LIV 2.0 exists. Alex, Ben, great to chat with you and get a full insight into where we are in terms of LIV at the moment. Thanks for speaking to us on Sports World. Hopefully we'll chat soon. Alex, Miss Sally there, golf journalist and writer. And Ben Parsons joining us, senior writer for today's Golfer, talking LIV Golf. You are listening to Sports World with me, Delith Lloyd. Latest scores in the Premier League. Brighton still leading Aston Villa by 4-0. And Manchester City trailing Bournemouth by 1-0 in Enzo Maresca's first match in charge. Both those matches approaching the 70th minute. We'll be live to St James's Park as well in a few moments to speak to our commentary team ahead of Newcastle v Liverpool. First, though, it's time to welcome our panel to this week's Sports World. Our football reporter Manny Jasmi and former Newcastle and Canada defender David Edgar. Hello to you both.
3: Greetings of the new season, Delith.
1: Hello, Manny. How are you, David?
4: I'm great, thank you. How are you?
1: Yeah, very good. And Manny, I can tell you're full of hope as a football journalist. We love this time of year. You know, everyone's so full of hope. How much are you looking forward to the new season?
3: Well, with nine new managers, I'm very much looking forward to seeing how they all get on. And I'm intrigued to know how many of them are still in their job at the end of May.
1: Wow. I mean, yes, start as we mean to go on with a little bit of negativity there. Nine new managers, David, of course, in the Premier League. Well, not new in the Premier League, but certainly at new clubs. So it's going to be interesting to see how it all unfolds. That's a record as well for most new managers at the start of a season. David, I know, just quickly, I know you've had a varied football career, Premier League football with Newcastle. You've played for a number of English clubs before returning to your native Canada. Just give listeners a brief history of

0: your career, if you will?
1: Yeah, obviously, I was born and raised in Canada to the Geordie parents. My dad actually played for Newcastle in the 70s, and I moved over back to England when I was 14. Went to the academy system there, was lucky enough to play for Newcastle. Ended up at Burnley, winning promotion to the Premier League there with Sean Dyche, and got to play with Eddie Howe as well there. Moved on to Birmingham, Sheffield United, and then came back over and played in the MLS and the Whitecaps, and then finished my career locally here in the new Canadian Premier League.
0: Terrific. We'll get thoughts, I'm sure, on what it was like regarding Eddie Howe a little bit later. And I know you were part of our coverage actually during the World Cup. Unfortunately, I didn't get to work with you, but I know you worked with my colleague Lee James when Sports World was out in Canada during the World Cup. Did you give me a flavour of what it's been like since in Canada, riding the crest of a wave? Has there been an upturn in interest, would you say, in football or soccer, perhaps in Canada?
1: Well, I'd say 100%. The popularity grew massively during the World Cup here, and we saw it take hold of the nation. And then obviously, we move into the Premier League season starting this weekend, and I'm watching the games here. We got two Canadians involved, and Daniel Jefferson on the bench for Bournemouth, and Promise David, new signing at Brighton. So it's exciting times. You had Liam Miller making his first Premier League appearance for Hull. So it's exciting times as a Canadian fan as well.
0: Absolutely, yeah. They did terrific at the World Cup. What a win for Hull as well against Manchester United on Saturday. Manny, I mean, there have already been a couple of standout results, haven't there, in the opening weekend so far, particularly on Saturday, that victory for Hull. Everton beating Crystal Palace 2-0 as well. Ipswich beating Sunderland, who had a brilliant season last year in their return to the Premier League, 2-1. And Nottingham Forest losing to a late winner for Leeds at the City Ground. And of course, the late game, Tottenham, so much expected from them, I think, this season, losing 3-0 at Brentford. And we have to obviously give a huge credit to Brentford, who played brilliantly. But that was perhaps arguably the biggest shock we've had on the opening day or the opening weekend so far, Manny.
2: I don't know. Brighton beating Aston Villa 4-0. That's a pretty big shock. But yeah, I mean, Tottenham were terrible in every single area that you could name. Brentford completely outplayed them, and Tottenham were lucky. It was only three. Yeah, I think what we're seeing is some of the teams who have changed around, either manager or players. Who had players who went deep into the World Cup are still taking their time to get back into the groove. I mean, it's not like it usually is every year when all the players join up at the same time for pre-season. That said, there have been World Cups in the past, so I don't really think it's much of an excuse to say that players are a bit rusty after the World Cup, because Jude Bellingham, who was the last Real Madrid player to return after the World Cup, was the first one to score yesterday.
0: I love it, coming out with the great stats. David, it is something we've heard a bit about, players perhaps not hitting the ground running. Did it take you long as a player to sort of get started? You know, were the first couple of matches always difficult just to get the full physicality up?
1: Yeah, it's difficult to get going. Pre-season, I think they look after themselves a lot better than we used to in the off-season nowadays. But you need the games, right? Training's one thing, pre-season's one thing, but you need those running games and playing minutes, and then the consistency of staying in the team. So it'll take some time. But again, like Manny said, they knew this World Cup was coming. There's been World Cups before. But with all the new managerial changes and whatnot, it'll take some time for players to really hit the ground running.
0: It certainly will. Well, under an hour until kickoff in Sports World's live commentary game. Let's head to the northeast of England and St James's Park and speak to our commentary team. The former Everton, Chelsea and Scotland winger Pat Nevin is alongside the BBC's football correspondent John Murray. Hello to you both. Happy new
3: Hello,
0: season.
3: Gareth. Hello. And to you.
0: Yeah, thank you. I know this is a bit of a weird one because this fixture in particular will be tinged, won't it, John, with a lot of emotion. Both clubs, of course, will be paying tribute to their former player and manager, Kevin Kevin Keegan. He sadly passed away following the World Cup, didn't he, in July, age 75. But I mean, a huge figure and lauded massively in both cities, John.
3: Yeah, it's quite the quirk, isn't it, that these two are playing each other on this first Sunday of the Premier League season. The two clubs with really whom he was best associated. So the Liverpool supporters, I'm looking out from where we sit inside St James's Park now, and the Liverpool fans, we can already see it spelled out in the stands. There is a mosaic there in red and white, the Liverpool colours, which has in big white block capitals Keegan and the number 7. So that is in the Leasers End. And I know the Newcastle fans, the famous War Flags group of supporters, have planned an enormous tifo that is going to be dropped down from the roof of the East Stand opposite. But that is only a fraction of what is being planned pre-match here. For example, for Liverpool, Sir Kenny Dalglish and Ian Rush, for Newcastle, Shola Amiobi and Bobby Moncur are laying wreaths in the club's memorial garden. And they've come up with a really lovely idea, which is all of the shirts that were laid as part of the tribute outside St James's Park to Kevin Keegan, 500 of those shirts have been gathered together and made into a mosaic that they're going to unveil in the centre circle. But it's going to be emotional.
0: Yeah, it certainly is. Must mention as well, Manchester City held a minute's applause before kick-off of their match against Bournemouth. Keegan, of course, a former City manager as well. And John, both Newcastle and Liverpool start the season with new managers, don't they? Newcastle in particular with a very different looking squad.
3: Yes, I think that this is a really interesting match because there is so much different about both clubs. And certainly here at St James's Park, it feels like a real turning of the page from Eddie Howe's time. But a great deal has been said about the big name departures. But I think the players who've been signed, all of them, 24 or younger, and they have spent money as well. And three of them are in the team today. Goalkeeper Hornacek, the right back Dedic, midfielder Stur, and three others are substitutes, Bamba, Toure and Jaouen. But a big blow for Newcastle is no Dan Byrne, who's just been named as the captain. He's out with an ankle injury. So Malik Chow is going to captain the team. And for Liverpool, Andoni Iraola, you know, brilliant work that he did at Bournemouth. But this is the biggest job of his career by a distance. And we know very well of the pressures that are involved when you step into that managerial position at Liverpool. And I suppose the question is, not necessarily today, but long term, you know, can he get Liverpool playing like that Bournemouth team? If he does, they will be wildly popular at Anfield.
0: And that's the question, isn't it, Pat? Does Iraola and Liverpool, do they need to hit the ground running?
4: Well, if they're going to stay anywhere near the Champions League places, they will have to hit the ground running. And they'll have to hope that every player can keep on running as well, because it's not a very deep squad in terms of quality. They need to add quite a lot more before September the 1st if they're going to be challenging. You know, I would even hesitate to say challenging to win it, but challenging to get in the top four as well. But the expectations will be high, and I think they will bring some players in. It would be lovely at some point to say, when you get Wirtz fully fit after a full season, Isak fully fit, by the way, he'll get an interesting reception today in Newcastle. And also, you know, you've got Ekitike, he's still to come back, but quite some time before he's back. But those three, if they were playing together, it would be intriguing to see, you know, how dangerous they could be, because all are brilliant players, all cost an absolute fortune. And you get them together, then, yeah, it could look good. But they still don't necessarily have the back line sorted out. They've brought a few in. Obviously, Xhaka starts today. That's a big one. He has to, as you say, hit the ground running. But there's been a bit of a problem at right fullback as well. So you can see there are still problems there for Liverpool. But it just mirrors what a lot of teams have gone through just now. You know, they're all in transition, and that transition ain't going to stop until the 1st of September. The one player, can I mention one Newcastle player just before we go on? John will know, and others will know, I'm a big, big fan of Lewis Smiley, who'll be playing in the midfield today, and the fact that the two big players have gone from that midfield, it's his chance to really step forward, and I think he is a fabulous, fabulous young player, and I do spend a lot of time looking out for young players, maybe second only to this guy I used to know called Manny Jasmine. He was quite good at that. And I think that guy would be very, very special, Lewis Smiley.
0: I'm sure Manny's loving that as well. Yeah, we'll keep an eye out for Lewis Smiley. John, you touched on some of the new Newcastle signings. Just quickly give us the headlines for both teams.
3: Yeah, headline for Newcastle is those new signings. Hornacek, Dedic and Sturr are all in the starting lineup for Liverpool. It's the same team that played in their last friendly, actually, last weekend against Como. So that means a competitive debut for the central defender, Xhaka. And, what jumps out is the fact that Alexander Isak will start.

0: and play against Newcastle for the first time since he left St James's Park with such bad feeling. And also, the 17-year-old Rio Ngamua is the man who is chosen to play in the Salah role. And if you remember what he did here last season when he scored the dramatic late winner as a 16-year-old, then, you know, he'll have that good feeling, won't he, coming back here?
1: He certainly will, wearing the number 73 on his back as well. John and Pat will be with you just before kickoff. Thank you so much. Have a great season ahead. The aforementioned Miley as well in the Newcastle midfielder, number 67 on his back as well. Our Sports World panel, Manny Jasmine, no doubt smiling at Pat Nevin's reference to him, and the former Newcastle and Canada defender, David Edgar. David, we've got to touch on Kevin Keegan. I know you played under him. In fact, he was the one that put you to Newcastle, am I right in saying? Just tell me about Kevin Keegan. What a man he seems to be. I never quite got to meet him, but I've heard so many great things, obviously as a player, but as a manager, but more so as a human being.
2: Yeah, I think you've hit the nail on the head, though. More so as a human being. I think what my first memory actually goes back to when I was 6 years old. My dad brought me over to watch my first game. Leeds United against Newcastle, December 92, I think it was, and Keegan was the manager, and I got to meet him after the game. I still have that picture when I was 6 years old, and then to be able to have him as a manager and coach me one-on-one after training with him and Terry McDermott when I was playing right back at the time, 15 years later, it was just incredible. So it's a super emotional time for both clubs in that match today. I know how much he meant to them both on and off the field, and what he did for especially the Northeast. So I was incredibly fortunate to have got to work with him in my time as a footballer.
1: Absolutely. We'll spend the next 10 minutes or so chatting Newcastle. Manny, Pat and John touched on it there. Obviously very much two teams in transition, these. Eddie Howe, of course, brought so much stability and so much success to Newcastle in the last 5 years. I mean, Champions League twice in three seasons. And who can forget winning a first domestic trophy in the EFL Cup final at Wembley for the first time in 70 years. It can't be underestimated, can it, the job that Eddie Howe did. Why was his side so successful, do you think, Manny?
3: Well, he made a lot out of players like Joe Linton, and, you know, he made some excellent signings. He signed Isak, Guimaraes, Anthony Gordon, Tonali, all of them have gone now. But he also navigated Newcastle's constraints in the transfer market. I mean, I think it's fair to say that Newcastle are not particularly savvy when it comes to transfers. They're used by some people as a kind of cat's paw, if you like. They're, you know, agents and players make like they want to go to Newcastle, whereas in fact they would rather go somewhere else, and they just use Newcastle to kind of breathe a bit of life into transfer activity. You know, last year they made a bit of a mess of the Isak transfer. It was pretty clear from the start that he wanted to go, but they kept trying to cling on to him, and eventually the inevitable came, but it was too late, really, because it was so disruptive. But Eddie Howe sort of rose above all that disruption in the boardroom and among the directors to kind of keep blinkered and maintain Newcastle's course as he saw it. But I think in the end, it was just too much for him.
1: There's been a goal at the Etihad. Gary Flintoff, which way has it gone?
4: An equaliser for Manchester City, Delith. The eyebrows were raised right around the stadium when Mark Gahey started the match in the centre of City's midfield today. He missed a chance in the second half to make it 1-1 from 3 yards out. He did not fluff his lines for a second time. From a corner, he was there. powering the header past the keeper Petrovic into the back of the net. It was a celebration of relief, let me tell you. Manchester City 1, Bournemouth 1.
1: Mark Gay potentially sparing Enzo Maresca's blushes there. So into the final 7 minutes of normal time at the Etihad, 1-1. Brighton still leading 10-man Aston Villa 4-0. You're listening to Sports World commentary of Newcastle v Liverpool coming up in just under 45 minutes time. We'll get on to the new Newcastle manager and the players brought in a moment, David Edgar. But I mean, they've lost huge characters and huge players, haven't they? Particularly in that midfield, Bruno Guimarães, Anthony Gordon, Sandro Tonali, all leaving this summer. I mean, it's difficult, isn't it, for any team, I think, regardless of who you bring in, to lose players of that calibre and that experience.
2: Yeah, it's difficult for any team. And then you could add in Kieran Trippier as well. You've got the real leaders of the squad and real remnants of the group that Eddie put together. But that's football. They've moved on. I think we're living in a time where we're playing football manager, where you're your best players and you sell them at a price tag where you've got to sell them at the peak of their powers. And then we bring in young players who we can look to develop and with a new coach. So it's a completely new team, new look, new manager. And then obviously Newcastle needs to really understand what they're trying to build here and the fans, and hopefully they can then come along for the ride.
1: Well, let's find out more about Newcastle's new manager, Matthias Jeissler. Now at RB Salzburg, he won 2 Austrian championships. He won 1 Austrian Cup as well. He then led them to the UEFA Champions League knockout stage for the first time ever. That was in the 21-22 season. While at Al Ahly, he won the Saudi Super Cup last year and 2 AFC Champions League elite titles. This, though, is a first ever job in the Premier League for the 38-year-old at a club who, of course, lost both their manager and, as we've been saying, several of their key players in the summer.
5: It's a challenge. I like challenges. So I try to see in all challenges also the opportunity, the chance in it, and therefore I'm here. So, of course, you can complain about the timing, about the big transition, all the sellings the club did, but we will not. We will have no excuses. We will not complain. We will use it in a positive way, together with the fans, together with the staff, and especially the players, to go in a successful story. And that needs time to start that new journey, to proceed in the right direction. And you need to give the players also the time. Without saying that we are not ambitious. No, we are. We are really ambitious, and we have high goals, high expectations, high demands, and we live to these standards day in, day out, but it needs to have time. You can see all the challenges in a positive way and see the opportunity behind it, and now I'm here as a manager of Newcastle United. I couldn't dream about that 15 years ago, so that's life.
1: So how difficult is Matthias Jeissler's job going to be? I mean, David, it's one thing managing in Austria and Saudi Arabia, isn't it? But there's no denying it. This is a huge step up.
2: Yeah, it's a massive step up for him. But he's a confident young manager. The club have done their due diligence in bringing him in. He's playing a system that sort of I know quite well in terms of watching my own national team with Jesse Marsh and that Red Bull style of football. So it'll be intense, front foot. It'll get the fans behind them, but whether whether they get the results off the back of playing this certain style, that's obviously what fans are looking for. There's a way to play, and then there's obviously there's getting results. So they will give them time at this club, but only so much.
1: I mentioned his brief managerial history there, Manny. Many Newcastle fans perhaps would have never have heard of Matthias Jeissler before he was appointed. And in fairness, he was only appointed as well at the start of August, so he's only been in position around 3 weeks, I think. But what can they expect, Manny?
3: Yes, I think one of the things they can expect is a man who can cope with the new young players. I mean, he didn't sign most of the current signings, but the thing with being the manager of Red Bull Salzburg is that there's a lot of turnover of players because they are a selling club due to their position in the food chain. So, for instance, when he joined Salzburg, they had just lost Paxton Daka to Leicester. He'd scored something like 54 in 82, I think, for Salzburg. So that was a big loss. And he worked with a lot of young players who are now established names, Karim Adeyemi, who

0: who's at Barcelona, Noah Okafor, who's playing for Leeds, and others, Šeško. He worked with all of those, but when they were really young. So I think for Newcastle, it's really reassuring that someone like Yaisla is there. I mean, I'm sure he got the job because of the Saudi majority owners' familiarity with him after winning back-to-back Champions League. After the first Champions League, actually, Al Ahly tried to sack him. But the fans rose up in uproar, besieged the Al Ahly office, and they backed down. They wanted to get Max Allegri. And also, as David said, you know, Yaisla is very much a disciple of the Gegenpressing philosophy of Ralf Rangnick. Many others are, Klopp, Tuchel, Nagelsmann, but several in England, including Andoni Iraola. So that could make for an exciting game.
1: There's been another goal at the Etihad. Gary Flintoff.
2: There has, in the dying seconds, Delith, and it's been a VAR-awarded goal. It's Joško Gvardiol slotting home after Bournemouth have failed to clear their lines. I think everyone inside the stadium, including where we were sat, we thought it was offside. In all honesty, I think Gvardiol thought he was offside as well. But it went to VAR. The lines have been...
1: We've just lost Gary there, but Joško Gvardiol looks to have salvaged a win there for Manchester City on the opening weekend of the season in Enzo Maresca's first game in charge. So 2-1 Manchester City lead in added time. Manny, yeah, interesting that, just to hear the background to Matthias Yaisla. David, it's interesting. How long do you think the fans will give him to prove himself? Will they give him time? You'll be very familiar with the St. James's Park faithful. How long will he get?
3: Yeah, I mean, it's an interesting one because it's a complete rebuild. So it's starting from the scratch in terms of new manager, a lot of new players, your leaders have gone. So there will be time, but I think the fans will become restless when they don't really know. Nobody's actually come out and said, this is what we're doing. This is all what we're assuming is the plan. So they'll want to see the results quickly. I mean, I remember playing in a game. It was different times when Mike Ashley was owner, but halfway through the game, we played against Hull in the Premier League, and the entire stadium turned their back and faced the other direction. So it can be an intimidating place for your own, for home players as well, if it's, things aren't going right.
1: I mean, that's I suppose the truth of all football grounds. But I know St. James's Park, it's such a wonderful atmosphere, isn't it? It's tough when things are going against you, but what an amazing place it is if things are going your way.
3: No, 100%, 100%. It's the best place to play football when things are going your way, and they've seen that the last couple of years. And the fans just want to be entertained there. Even from back in the Keegan era, they were called the entertainers. They just want to see good football and see the players running and playing for that badge in the black and white stripes.
1: Absolutely. So Newcastle-Liverpool coming up in 35 minutes' time. We must take a further look at the squad as well, Manny. They've brought in so many youngsters. The point Pat made, three of them, which start today. It's like anything, isn't it? Until we see what they look like or how they sort of look as a team, they're going to be very hard to judge.
0: Oh, yeah. I mean, there's no point making predictions about where they're going to finish before they play their first game. I think a lot of people expect them to finish in the bottom half, as they did last season, I think. Yeah, they've got a lot of new players and have got a manager who's never coached in the Premier League. That's an awful lot of inexperience. So they'll need people like Miley and Harvey Barnes and Visa, Dan Byrne when he's fit again. They'll really need those to guide the players and the manager as well.
1: Winning start for Manchester City boss Enzo Maresca. Only just though, Gary Flintoff.
2: Only just, Delith. I tell you what, with 6 minutes to go, I thought Bournemouth were leaving here with, well, at the very least a point today, maybe all three, but an astonishing turnaround, really, in the last 6 minutes of the game. To be fair to Enzo Maresca, he threw on Ryan Shirky and asked him to produce some magic. He did so, and then some.

0: Gary, thank you. The Premier League is back with a bang. Terrific stuff for Manchester City there. And Enzo Maresca's side showing brilliant determination to come from a goal down and win 2-1 in the first competitive game in the era post Pep Guardiola. What a win that is for Manchester City. It's gone. The full-time whistle's gone at the Amex as well. Brighton beating 10-man Aston Villa 4-0. Parrish, your thoughts rather for Unai Emery today. Let's quickly just look at the rest of the Newcastle team. He's not in the starting lineup today. An interesting one, an interesting signing last year, David, was Nick Voltimada, who sort of hit the ground running when he joined from Stuttgart a year ago. I think he ended up playing in midfield towards the end of last season as well. Will Yeisler look to try and get the best of out of him? I mean, where does he fit into it all? Because he's gone for William Asula at starting up front today. Johan Visser's in the side as well. It's interesting, isn't it, how that may play out? Because he cost a lot of money, Nick Voltimada, last year. I think it was close to £70 million.
1: Yeah, and he's a good footballer. He can drop in the pocket, but he wants to come and play and link up and play football and be that sort of that number 10 instead of that player running him behind. Whether that fits Yeisler's system with this Red Bull sort of style, again, I don't know. I haven't seen what he's going to try and do, but is he dynamic enough to play in that role and press and play on the front foot? Because they're going to want to be in the faces of the opposition and win the ball up high. And they believe they think most goals are going to come from that counterattacking, those areas. So whether Voltimada can do that higher up the pitch, I'm not sure. So we'll have to just wait and see on that one and where he fits in the manager's plans here.
0: How important will Dan Burn be this season? He's not in the match day squad today because of fitness, I think it was John was saying, but he's taken on the captaincy, which is described as an honour. Having the experience of Dan Burn in the Newcastle back line is going to be vital, isn't it, David, throughout the coming months, you'd feel?
1: Yeah, I mean, it's every young boy's dream growing up in Newcastle to play for Newcastle and to be able to captain them is an absolute dream. So, first of all, congratulations to Dan Burn. He deserves that. But the
2: ABC News with Andrew Kaloupas. Shark attack victim Leah Stewart says she's been given a second chance at life 2 months after she was mauled by a white shark at Sydney's Coogee Beach. Here's Patricia Tiano.
3: While not fully recovered, Miss Stewart says she's progressed enough to build some independence after an incredibly difficult few months. The mother of one was taken to St. Vincent's Hospital in a critical condition after being attacked by a white shark during a morning swim at Coogee Beach in June. The 35-year-old ended up in a days-long induced coma and underwent multiple surgeries after being bitten on her leg and arms and suffering multiple fractures throughout her body. More than $500,000 has been raised to aid her recuperation, and while she has profusely thanked the community for its generosity, she says it's now time to turn off the donations.
2: South Australian officials say they're particularly concerned about protecting seals and sea lions from the deadly H5 avian flu. The illness has been detected in an Australian mammal for the first time after a dead long-nosed fur seal found at Beachport in southeastern South Australia tested positive for the virus. There have now been 298 positive H5 bird flu events recorded in Australia since the first case in June, with 194 of those in South Australia. South Australia's Chief Veterinary Officer, Sky Fruin, says mammals which live on the state's coast are particularly in danger.
4: That's largely because of the environments they share. So they live on rocky outcrops, for example, around our coastline, in really close proximity to birds like crested terns and the other wild birds that we've seen this infection in, so they would be coming across, no doubt, really high levels of virus in their environment.
2: Ukrainian President Volodymyr Zelensky says elections are too dangerous to be held in wartime after his former defence minister again called for a presidential vote. Here's Nick Parmenter.
5: Mikhailo Fedorov enjoyed strong popularity as defence minister, considered by many as a rising star in Ukrainian politics and a key figure in Ukraine's war against Russia. But he was abruptly sacked from his role last month after reportedly falling out with the head of Ukraine's armed forces. In an interview with the BBC, the 35-year-old says a money laundering investigation announced last week means President Zelensky should be asked about his awareness of potential corruption in his

0: in a circle. However, Mr. Fedorov also says he has not himself seen the president engage in any corrupt activity. Mr. Zelensky says elections right now would be a tsunami for the country.
1: Russia has withdrawn its ambassador to Britain, prompting fears of a total breakdown in relations between Moscow and London. Last week, relations sank to a new low when Russia's embassy accused Britain of deliberately opting for an escalation of the Ukraine war by supplying Kiev with long-distance attack drones. Iran's foreign minister says the country is used to the kind of financial sanctions imposed by the US. On Monday, the US Treasury Secretary Scott Bessent will reveal the full details of more economic measures to be imposed. It comes as Iran's President Masoud Pezeshkian says his country's citizens face many problems because of the sanctions. The regime's Foreign Minister Abbas Araghchi says Tehran has seen these sorts of measures before in both the Obama administration and Mr. Trump's first term.
0: All of these measures have been introduced under different titles, but they represent the same kind of bullying that we have always seen in American policy. In other words, it's the same movie they keep playing over and over again.
1: The United Nations says most displaced Palestinians in Gaza continue to struggle to get enough to eat, with supplies entering the enclave still heavily restricted. Latest UN reports say about 1.4 million people, or 67% of Gaza's population, are facing acute food insecurity and struggling to secure a single basic meal every day. The UN says around 10% of Gaza's population is on the brink of famine at a time when aid groups have reduced meal distribution due to funding constraints and restricted access corridors. Southeastern Australia faces a potential early start to the bushfire season as what's described as the strongest El Nino event in living memory takes effect. There are warnings the event could lead to a hot and dry spring. Gary Cook of the Victorian CFA says the outlook is ominous.
2: Pockets of Victoria experiencing unusually dry conditions so far as we lead into spring. I guess what that says is that in those areas, unless we get corrective rainfall, conditions will lead to an early onset of the bushfire season.
1: Now on ABC News Radio, a look at the national weather. A low and trough may bring widespread showers, rain and some storms across New South Wales, South Australia, Tasmania, Victoria, inland Queensland and the southern Northern Territory. A cold front could clip the southwest WA coast late, bringing a few showers. Onshore easterlies around high pressure should bring showers to eastern Queensland. To the capital city forecast for Monday, Brisbane 23, a shower or two, Sydney 22 and sunny, Canberra 19, mostly sunny, Melbourne 18, a shower or two, Hobart 17, partly cloudy, Adelaide 16 with rain, Perth 20, mostly sunny, Darwin 31 and partly cloudy. 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
3: You're listening to Sports World with me, Dalit Lloyd. Live Premier League commentary on the way as Newcastle hosts Liverpool in just over 20 minutes' time. Already this Sunday then, Manchester City came from a goal down to beat Bournemouth 2-1 and Brighton have thrashed Aston Villa 4-0. We'll get reaction to those matches and their managers a little bit later on. But let's head to the Etihad and speak to the commentary team who watched the game. Ailey Barber alongside the former Tottenham and England goalkeeper Paul Robinson. So a 2-1 win for City. Ailey, huge relief, no doubt, for Enzo Maresca.
4: Yep, good afternoon, Del. A huge relief for Enzo Maresca and for all the supporters inside the stadium, because with 8 minutes to go, it didn't look like they were going to get anything from this game. They had dominated possession. They'd created a number of really decent opportunities, but Petrovic in the Bournemouth goal hadn't really had a lot to do, and Bournemouth had taken the lead through a lightning-fast break in the first half, and they were hanging on to it. But Manchester City, they found a way. Mark Gahey rising to nod in a corner on the 84th minute, and then just a beautifully worked goal. Ryan Cherki, who was a big difference to the turnaround when he came off the bench. Those beautiful little dancing feet and the vision to just place the ball through the Bournemouth's back line to perhaps an unlikely source in Gvardiol, but the defender took a brilliant first touch and showed real composure to just knock it into the bottom corner for the match winner. 1 minute into added time. But yeah, there's been a lot of questions asked about Enzo Maresca.

0: where the team are and how this season was going to start. So in any way, starting with 3 points was a huge relief for the new boss. And there will still, as Paul Robinson alongside me will probably talk about, a few more questions still to be answered about this City team and where they are going. But that is the start they all wanted.
1: What are those questions then, Paul, would you say?
2: Oh, he messed about with his team selection today. It was certainly a surprise. He started the game with six defenders on the field. Nico O'Reilly played as a number 10 in behind Erling Haaland. Mark Gay was the biggest surprise, the central defender that they brought in from Crystal Palace last season, who had such a big impact playing as a central defender. Started as a holding midfielder alongside new signing Elliot Anderson. So it was a really strange makeshift Manchester City side. And you looked at the players that he had on the bench, the likes of Kovacic and Cherki that he brought on in the second half. They would seem natural fits for those positions that he tried to almost shoehorn players into. And for 84 minutes of this game, it looked like he was going to face some stiff questions, Enzo Maresca, after this game. Playing Mark Gay in there, it was an experiment that, even though the team won, for me it didn't really work. It's not a position he looked comfortable in. But the decisions that he made, the substitutions that the manager made, he never changed anything tactically. He never changed the system. He only changed personnel, and he hoped that that would work for him. Unfortunately for me, for him, and with Ryan Cherki, he found somebody who could do that. He had such an impact when he came on. He was direct, he was clever with the ball, and he made things happen. And for want of a better phrase, Manchester City got out of jail slightly today. They were the better side, don't get me wrong. They were by far the better side. They dominated possession, they dominated territorial advantage, but they created very, very little in open play. Their first goal from Mark Gay came from a corner kick. He was unmarked, and they needed that to spur them on. And it was only late on in the game, was it, that they actually looked like taking the full 3 points.
1: And just a word on Bournemouth. You say City with a better team. Obviously, Bournemouth as well, under new management, under Marco Rose. Will the Bournemouth fans be going home with a little bit of hope for the rest of the season?
2: Yes, absolutely. They're a team that have made European football last season, so they've got that to contend with this year. And Marco Rose is a manager that's known for his attacking front foot football, and he showed versatility as a tactician today, because he came here today. His team looked extremely well coached. They looked well organised. They knew that they were going to come to Manchester City and not dominate possession, but they sat in a very solid-looking defensive shape. They played on the counter-attack. They played with a very, very clear game plan. And for 84 minutes, they looked at one point they were going to take all 3 points away. So there's a lot of positives that the manager will take from his team's performance today.
1: Paul Ailey, thank you for speaking to us on Sports World. Enjoy the rest of the season. We'll chat again, I'm sure, no doubt. The former Tottenham and England goalkeeper, Paul Robinson, alongside Ailey Barber at the Etihad following Manchester City's 2-1 win at home to Bournemouth. As I say, we'll be hearing from the City camp and indeed the Brighton camp as well a little bit later at half time of our commentary game, which is getting underway in 20 minutes time between Newcastle and Liverpool at St James's Park. Still with me, my Sports World panel this Sunday, the former Newcastle and Canada defender David Edgar and our football reporter Manny Jasmi. Well, we spent the best part of the last half an hour talking about Newcastle. Let's focus now on Liverpool. And we know, don't we, of course, within days of sacking Arne Slot back in May, Liverpool appointed Andoni Iraola as head coach on a 2-year deal. Manny, I suppose if you've never watched an Iraola side, what style of play do his teams play, and how do they attack and defend?
3: Well, he likes chaotic football over controlled football. As I said earlier, he's very much of the school of Gegenpressen, and very much in contrast to Arne Slot. And I think, to begin with, at least, Iraola's biggest advantage is not being Arne Slot, because under Arne Slot, Liverpool were quite boring. Now, it's fine if you win the league being quite boring, but when results don't go your way and you start slipping down the league, then being boring is not acceptable. So Liverpool won't be boring. Whether they've got enough at the back to make sure they get enough points is another thing. We'll have to wait and find out. But Iraola, like Yeisler, they belong to the same school of coaching. So our commentary game could potentially be very exciting.
1: It has been an interesting three seasons, David, under Iraola at Bournemouth. He led them to Europe as well for the first time last season. And from what Manny's just been saying there, does he sound like a manager, Iraola, that you'd have loved to have played under?
4: Yeah, he does actually. It's funny. I mentioned Daniel Jevison, who came on for

0: for Bournemouth, a Canadian lad before, and he talked about working with him last season. Said he was absolutely brilliant. Sessions were short, they were condensed, but they were very, very sharp. They were meticulous, organized, and everyone knew their roles. And that was from coming from a player who wasn't playing every game, right? And actually ended up going out on loan. So when a player in the football world talks about someone like that who isn't actually starting every single game, you know how good of a manager he actually is. I'm really excited to see him work with this group of players at Liverpool. As Manny said, there could be very, very exciting.
1: I suppose it begs the question that with Areola, Liverpool are almost going back, Manny, to a manager in the same ilk, really, of Jurgen Klopp. Obviously, they've had 2 years under Arne Slot. Let's not forget Slot, of course, did win the Premier League in his first season in charge. But the wheels very much came off, didn't they, in the second season. And Areola, perhaps, is a manager that Liverpool fans can believe and hope is in similar stature to Jurgen Klopp.
2: I think that's a bit of a big ask of Iraola. I mean, he's never finished in the top five of a league before, although he was at Rayo Vallecano and Bournemouth, two of the smallest clubs in their respective leagues. But yeah, as I said, I mean, he's from the same school of thought as Klopp and Rosser and Glasner and Yeisler and many others. You know, he wants to create chaos with football as opposed to coaches like Arteta and Xavi Alonso who want to control football. Now, it's an interesting argument which of those is most likely to succeed, but Iraola won't be going for the controlled strategy at all.
1: We'll hear from him in a second. Some lovely pictures, though, coming in from St James's Park as I look at the screen in the studio here. Both Newcastle and Liverpool players warming up with T-shirts and with the name Keegan and the number 7 on the back. Keegan, a very successful, Kevin Keegan, a former successful player at both Liverpool and Newcastle, a former manager at Newcastle as well, who sadly died in July. So both clubs will be paying tribute to Keegan, Kop hero. There's a banner overhanging in the away end. Kevin Keegan walks on water, a player, a manager, a man loved by all associated with Liverpool and Newcastle. And we'll hear the tributes just before kickoff as well. This season, then, as we touched on earlier at the start of the programme, there's a record 9 new managers in the Premier League. And 2 of them, as we've said, come up against each other in our commentary game, which gets underway in 15 minutes' time. Andoni Areola, then, let's hear from him. He says he can't wait to get into competitive action with his new Liverpool side.
3: When you train with the players, you feel like this week is a little bit different. We've been preparing friendlies, we've been preparing for other opposition, but this smells different. I'm looking forward to be there on Sunday and feel the pressure and start the competition. That is what we like. And I want to be a really good team. I want to use the good players that I have in the best way, so they give us the chance, no, to fight for everything. Yes, we lost a lot in terms of experience of high level players that have performed so well for so many years here, but I think it's also a natural thing in clubs. I think we have a lot of very young players also willing to take those minutes, ready to take those leadership roles. And overall, I'm very happy with the attitude of the players in this pre-season. Always, pre-season is easier for the managers because there are less complaints about minutes, about being out of the squad, about these things. But still, I think everyone has been very ready to understand what we demand from them. And I'm happy with the feeling I have with this group of players, yes.
1: So Andoni Areola feeling positive, listening to him there, David. We know, though, with Bournemouth, you know, his side was very much built on challenging and very much knowing each season. I suppose it was all about staying up in terms of battling for survival. But obviously he got the club into Europe. How different, though, is the expectation from Bournemouth to Liverpool? Because surely he will want to be in the discussion for winning the Premier League title. Just how different is the expectation and the pressure at Liverpool, would you say?
0: Yeah, I would say it would be massive pressure. I never got to experience that at a club like Liverpool, but that's what he wants as a manager. He's mentioned there, he come from clubs that weren't

0: biggest stature clubs in the leagues he played, he managed in, but he's done excellent in those clubs to earn his right to get a move to a big club. So he'll be relishing this pressure, but it's a club that expects results. It expects to be in finals of competitions and competing for Premier League titles. So he'll know that coming in. He's a winner, and he'll want to get off the right foot here. But like I say, it's two managers who are coming in and implementing a brand new style of football. So it'll be who can implement that the quickest, I think.
1: And when he first joined Bournemouth 3 seasons ago, I think it took him 10 games to get a win under his belt. It's unlikely, though, isn't it, that he'll be afforded that time at Liverpool, or will he? I mean, I don't know. It's an interesting one, isn't it?
0: Yeah, 10 games, it's a long time in a Premier League season to go without your first win. But, I think he's had a good preseason. It's a good opportunity to work with his players in preseason to get his ideas across. Whether he gets one or two more signings over the line that he wants, I know he's after a winger that fits his style of play. So it'll be interesting to see over the coming weeks. But it's a huge, huge game to see what work has been done on the training ground so far.
1: We'll get on to the Liverpool squad in a moment, Manny. But I suppose as the so-called bigger team, which Liverpool are, how likely is Iraola now to come up against deeper blocks this season?
2: Yeah, I mean, that's just part and parcel of coaching one of the top five clubs, but he'll have to come up with that. Florian Wirtz will really have to step up this season. He was okay last season. He didn't have a bad season, but he is hampered by the price tag around his neck, and you know, he didn't set it, but he's got to live up to it. And so I think in terms of beating deep lying defences, then obviously he is one of the key figures to try and do what Ryan Cherki did today and find a ball through the back line.
1: St James's Park gearing up for the Kevin Keegan tribute, which will happen shortly. It's looking absolutely jam-packed, black and white of Newcastle fans everywhere around St James's Park. I've already seen Alan Shearer, a former Newcastle striker, of course, former England striker as well, a teammate of Kevin Keegan's, Stuart Pearce, is in the crowd as well, as a huge banner on the centre circle with the big words "Legend" emblazoned on it, saying there is only one Kevin Keegan. Kickoff 10 minutes away. David, Manny mentioned there about Florian Wirtz potentially being a big season for him. I think it's fair to say it's a huge season is well ahead for Alexander Isak, because they, of course, were two huge players, huge signings for an enormous amount of money last summer. I think Newcastle a year ago splashed almost 600 million in the transfer window, the bulk of that going on Isak, Florian Wirtz, Hugo Ekitike as well, who's injured. Of course, he's got that ACL injury, so no Ekitike for the first half of this season for Liverpool. But, I mean, Isak and Florian Wirtz, there's a great article on the BBC Sport website today explaining how they have to now in the second season really show what they're made of and start repaying the money that was spent on them by Liverpool.
0: No, I agree with that. I think it's a huge season for those two individually and as a pair, how they can work together as a pair, with Wirtz working in that sort of 10 position and picking up the scraps in behind and feeding Isak to the goal. So how that can work this season is going to be massive for them, and the pressure is on, right? The massive price tags for them. So it'll be that second season. It's time to produce, and especially after they did not produce last season, it'll be real eyes on them.
1: Yeah, it's interesting, isn't it? I think we're all going to look at how Isak, particularly today, with Isak coming up against his former club as well, Manny. We've not even touched on Mo Salah as well. It's hard to believe that this is the first season in 9 years where Mo Salah is not a key player for Liverpool. So although perhaps he didn't have quite the best season last season, and you know, his performances weren't as good as they had been in previous years, that is still a huge player, a huge hole to fill, isn't it?
2: Yeah, I mean, you're right. He wasn't a key player last season. And talking to a Hungarian friend of mine who was at the Trabzonspor Ferencváros match in Europe on Thursday, he wasn't a key player then either. I think it makes perfect sense for someone like Ngamoa to come in. He's shown that he can live at this level. And it's, you know, it's just the evolution of football. It's just what happens. Players get old, they get moved on, younger players come in. And I'm personally very excited to see how Ngamoa does consistently over the season instead of the odd cameo performance here and there.
1: I mean, that is something, if you're a Liverpool fan, I think everyone will be looking forward to seeing Rio Ngamoa, David, 19-year-old Trey Naomi as well, could feature a lot. There are reasons to be hopeful, aren't there, as a Liverpool supporter?
0: Yeah, I mean, so we touched on him wanting to buy a winger, but if you're Rio looking to play and you want to stay in that team, you want to give the manager to say, why do you have to go buy another player if you've got me here, right? So he's got the opportunity to go and do that, but he's an exciting young talent. And obviously he had his breakthrough against Newcastle here last year. So I'm looking forward to watching him play, and hopefully he doesn't do too well against Newcastle today again.
1: What areas are a concern for Liverpool, would you say, Manny?
2: Defence, definitely defence. We'll have to wait and see how Van Dijk plays this season. You know, the 3 months between seasons can have such a large effect on teams and players. He was pretty consistent last season, but he lost some pace and he wasn't taking on players like he used to. So we'll have to see how he gets on. And then, well, who's going to play with him? Is it Xhaka? Well, it is today. A young, inexperienced player. They've got Leone, another young player who's never played for Liverpool yet, I think. And the right back is kind of injury prone, isn't he? So I think defence is their big concern.
1: Yeah, Frimpong and Kirke as fullbacks today. They were, of course, signings last season. You mentioned Jeremy Xhaka, now available for the club, starts today. Of course, that signing made in January. That, I suppose, is the thing, isn't it, regarding Liverpool? As much as they've got flair, you would imagine, going forward. And Szoboszlai, what a season he had in midfield last year, David. But it is that defence and the unknown how they will be. And we can't forget Virgil van Dijk as well, is 35 years of age.
0: Yeah, he's 35. He's had a bad knee injury in the past. So you don't win titles without being good at the back. It's as simple as that. Arsenal's proved that. Champions over the past have proved that. And they haven't been good enough over the back. And I think Van Dijk, as good as a defender as he is, he can become complacent at times. And I think he really needs to solidify a partnership back there, whether that's with Araujo or whoever. But Liverpool needs some validity at the back to be able to have any chance of competing for titles.
1: Yeah, Ronald Araujo, another signing on the bench today. What would be a good season then, Manny, for Liverpool, would you say? Clearly, they'll be aiming to win the title. They'll be wanting to be in the mix. But what will a good season look like for them?
2: Well, based on the weekend so far, it seems like only one team is going to win the title, and that's Arsenal. I mean, the minimum expectation is qualify from the Champions League, and that will mean that Iraola will have to break his duck of never being in the top five before. I don't think they're title contenders, but they have to finish in the top five. And I mean, you never know what the Champions League will throw up in terms of the draw, but they'll probably have to go relatively deep, probably at least quarterfinals in that competition.
1: David, before we say goodbye, just give a quick prediction of Newcastle and Liverpool seasons. Where would you put them come May, do you think? Tough question, I know, bearing in mind we've yet to see how the teams play out.
0: Yeah, we'll see. Yeah, give me a watch the first 10 minutes. I think Newcastle are going to finish. They'll be happy to finish mid-table. I think it'll be a good finish mid-table. I think they might struggle. Liverpool, I think, could do very well with Areola. And he, I think, top four maybe?
1: There we go. We will wait and see. I'll make a note of these predictions. David, it's been a pleasure having you on the programme. Former Newcastle and Canada defender David Edgar. Hopefully we'll speak again. Manny Jasmi, I'll touch base with you again at half time. Thank you as ever. Let's head to St James's Park. Our commentary team then for Newcastle against Liverpool. The former Chelsea, Everton and Scotland winger Pat Nevin and the BBC's football correspondent John Murray in a moment.
3: Really looking forward to this one because it should be so open. It's two attack-minded sides. And by the way, small matter of they've just got to get introduced to the new manager. Just a small detail. And he's getting a good reception as well. I just hope it's the kind of game that Kevin Keegan would have loved. I really do. And I kind of expect it will be, because it's the build-up's been that sort of way. There's an attacking-minded outlook to both sets of players as well. And both expect to go out and go and attack it. So, yeah. I can't wait for this one.
4: Yeah, and the famous Newcastle music as well, as BBC World Service listeners join us. The famous music they play at St James's Park, local hero. And the teams out there on the pitch, Newcastle in the black and white striped shirts, Liverpool in the red. Matthias Jeisler, the new manager of Newcastle United, says in the match programme today, Kevin Keegan wanted not only to win, but also to entertain. And I think this Newcastle team that has been picked by Eisler looks like a team that has been picked to do just that. Three debutants, Hornacek in goal, Gedich at right back, Sean Sturr in midfield, Chow and Botman the central defenders, Hall at left back, but then four attacking players, Alanga, Wissa, Osula and Barnes. So that has plenty of potential.
3: Yeah, again, it kind of had to be an open team. It had to be given the chance to be an open game. And I think it will be, and it's, as you say, it'll be entertaining, exciting, but just one more poignant moment left.
4: A cheer for local hero. And now, in the sunshine, around the centre circle, the players stand with arms round one another's shoulders. And we will have that final tribute to Kevin Keegan before kickoff.
5: And the love shown for him and his family in recent weeks has been overwhelmingly heartfelt. We will once again unite to show our love for Kevin with a period of applause, which will start and end on the referee's whistle.

0: has only one, Kevin Keegan. The players break away, couldn't help there, thinking back tat. When he came back for the second time as manager, I was here that night, FA Cup tie against Stoke, he was delayed. I walked past where I parked my car and I was thinking, remembering how it was, people were literally dancing in the street. Keegan got here late that night, and when the match was going on, these doors opened and Kevin Keegan walked in here, and it was like Elvis had walked into the building.
1: It's incredible. That was incredibly moving, wasn't it? I looked around quite a bit here. There are a lot of people very, very emotional. When I say a lot of people, an entire stadium of people, and rightly so. He was one of the greats of our game, and, well, he'll never be forgotten.
0: Liverpool are going to kick off, and who's going to get the first touch of the match? Who's going to kick off? Alexander Isak does that right now, and the match begins. And Newcastle win it back, and then there's an appeal for handball. Osilo took the ball on through the middle, it bounced up, hit the arm of Gravenberch, and it is given as a free kick to Newcastle in the centre circle. And the Liverpool team, you'll gather that Alexander Isak is in it. It's the first time he's played against Newcastle since that acrimonious departure last summer. Alisson in goal, Frimpong, debutant Xhaka, Van Dijk and Kerkez, Szoboszlai and Gravenberch, Ngamoah, the 17-year-old who scored the winner here last season so dramatically, Wirtz, Gakpo and Isak. Newcastle free kick. Lewis Hall, Newcastle attack towards the Leeds' end. He flights it into the box. It's headed goalwards, but an easy catch for Alisson after it was nodded on from Lewis Miley, actually. It was in there. I think Lewis Miley's grown another couple of inches over the summer since I saw him last.
1: He is going to grow up to be a very, very special. At 20 years of age, he's filled out a bit as well, which he probably had to. Let's see if he can put the quality on top of that as well.
0: Yeah, as Pat said, 20-year-old Lewis Miley in midfield alongside 18-year-old Sean Stirr, one of the new arrivals. So there's a lot placed on them by Matthias Yeisler, the new manager of Newcastle United. New manager of Newcastle, new manager of Liverpool, Andoni Iraola, all in black, just down to our left, watching his team attack Liverpool from left to right. Wirtz with a chance, shoots, but it's blocked by Lewis Hall, who went down almost a long barrier by Lewis Hall, going down on one knee. And the ball is cleared away, and we get a first sight of Matthias Yeisler. We're seeing his style. As the ball was cleared to the halfway line, he's wearing a black suit. He's got a black armband on as well, of course, like all of the players have. And he was right up the touchline there, applauding his team. He's going to be animated, if that's anything to go by.
1: Yeah, no surprises there. You cannot be animated with what's going around and the feeling that's going around here. The game has started at a great pace, a great intensity. You know, some games start and as they pass, they play their way into the game. None of that here at all. They're going for it.
0: Honestly, Pat, what we've witnessed there, that was truly memorable, wasn't it, the pre-match?
1: Very emotional as well. And, yeah, there's all the stuff that was organised and structured before it, and that all was great. But the noise, it took me off my headphones earlier to listen to the noise and the singing, and it was, you can only call it passionate, and as you say, absolutely filled with love.
0: Yeah, passion, emotion. As Newcastle win a free kick, centre field. Newcastle, who got a terrible record against Liverpool in the Premier League. Liverpool unbeaten in their last 19 Premier League matches against Newcastle. However, when Newcastle under Eddie Howe won the Carabao Cup, you'll remember that it was Liverpool they beat in the final at Wembley. Here is Botman, left-footed away downfield. There's Xhaka on his debut for Liverpool, winning a first header. And then the ball's played over the top for Isak, right side of the penalty area, but Hall comes in and is cheered to the rafters for putting in the tackle on his former teammate and taking the ball away from him in the box.
1: Do you think you need to commentate Isak's name at any point today? I doubt it. Very interesting. Right, we know the only player could kind of jump out at it just now. The one that's jumping out at me is Stirr. His position. He's only 18. And he's He seemed to be the playmaker for Newcastle already, playing that deep midfield area. He does not lack belief and confidence, but spent a lot of time marking Wirtz as well.
0: Yeah, there's interest all around the pitch, all so many of the players, not least Ngamore on the right-hand side. Oh, Gravenberg, that's nice. Takes the ball to the edge of the area, plays it square. He might have had a go himself, and he didn't. He was unselfish. It seemed to open up for a Newcastle break. Oshilas taking the ball over the halfway line, then passes it forward. Elanga could be in. Right side of the box. Scores! Newcastle take the lead, and it's liftoff for Matthias Jeisler and his Newcastle United team. All of the pre-match Kevin Keegan emotion suddenly pours out, boils over, spills over. The place is an absolute ferment, and it's Newcastle 1, Liverpool 0.
1: Absolute and utter mayhem around here. And by the way, what a brilliant goal. And you could see it coming 5 or 6 seconds before it was scored, because Kerkez, he was trying, he actually had a couple of yards, but he couldn't get anywhere near the pace that Langers had gone through there. The ball was played, and he left them completely in his wake. And what a beautiful finish. Still, Elanga had run a long way, most of the length of the pitch, but he pinged it into that far corner. What a brilliant goal. What a brilliant start to this game. I have to say, I'm not surprised it's went like this at the start.
0: He tucked it away brilliantly, stroked it really with his right foot from an angle on the right side of the area. A low pass, the dive of Alisson, diving to his right, into the back of the net. And Matthias Jeisler was surrounded by his coaching staff down there. Well, that's a dream start. That's what you call a dream start for a new Newcastle United manager. But, of course, the opposite applies to Liverpool's new man in the dugout, Andoni Iraola. And it all came from the counter-attack, when it seemed to me that Gravenberg, after an excellent Liverpool move, on the edge of the area, had a chance to shoot, but played it square. Newcastle nipped in, next thing you know, the ball's in the other net.
1: Utterly beyond me why he didn't shoot. Utterly. He's got 20 yards out. Neither Newcastle centre-back went to him. So there's a massive gap in front of him. But he tried to pass it. Ball then broke down. When they broke incredibly quickly. Now, let's not forget, when the ball was played up, there was a lovely through ball as well. And that, because that through ball was timed perfectly, Alanga got on the end of it and scored the goal. And, well, you pray for an early goal sometimes. We've got it. This should be so over.
0: And what was it that Warren Barton said on Five Live just before the match? Wouldn't it be wonderful if this was a match that had lots of goals? Maybe 4-3. Well, an early goal in a match like this
1: does sometimes
0: lead to that sort of thing. Let's see. It's a perfect day as well. Across the River Tyne in the train today, and the Tyne was sparkling away. Even the Tyne Bridge, which, as I always say here, needs a bit of love and attention. Even it looked great today. And here's Gravenberg moving infield into the sunshine to Szoboszlai. Szoboszlai is closed down by Stur. Pat's already mentioned him. Wirtz. He has Ngamore on the right-hand side. The 17-year-old cuts it back all the way to the edge of the area. And it's cleared away by the goal scorer, Elanga. I'm not sure how no one got to that. The ball seemed to roll a long way. Wirtz puts it in. That's a good-looking ball, but that's cleared away by Botman with his left foot. And then that was quite a physical jump by Harvey Barnes. Wirtz went down rather easily. Certainly Matthias Jeisler is asking the fourth official, Tony Harrington, about that. But referee Stuart Atwell immediately whistled for a foul.
1: He stood static, Wirtz, and waited for the hit. But when the hit came, that was an elbow as well. Now, because he had stayed static, maybe that's why he's getting away with it, but Barnes needs to be careful there.
0: Newcastle United 1, Liverpool 0 is the score. 8 minutes played. Set piece, opportunity. Szoboszlai, after such a good season last season, plays it in, and Van Dijk was underneath it, but in amongst a crowd of players. Well, he appeared from my angle here to head it over the top of the crossbar.
1: I thought he headed it on top of a head.
0: Yeah.
1: But we shall see, there's a somewhat... Well, we've got... It's got something in front of us here, but it's not a big enough one to see.
0: It seemed to me as well that the Liverpool players were turning and heading back towards the halfway line, and then the referee gave the corner.
1: I think you're right. I think I actually came out of Virgil van Dijk's shoulder.
0: Okay. Szoboszlai then to take the first corner of the match. Liverpool already 1-0 down. Szoboszlai swings it in, and it's headed away by Lewis Hall. Cheers from Newcastle United. Back to the halfway line. Here's Kerkez, who really made his name in this country playing for Iraola at Bournemouth. Ball right footed from Szoboszlai into the box. Then it bounces down. Gakpo shooting from the angle, but that was blocked inside the penalty area. And Newcastle are able to smuggle it away. Although Szoboszlai's gone down. Wanted a free kick. Kerkez actually went down, wanted a free kick. Referee says no. It's a throw into Newcastle, that's all.
1: And did you notice how quickly it got back up again? Players are learning this season, aren't they? No point in rowing about down there because you're going off if you're not injured.
0: Yeah, well, for all the things that weren't great about the World Cup, and we thoroughly enjoyed it, didn't we, during the course of the time that they were there, one of the great things, I was saying this with Michael Brown at Brentford last night, was the, and it's been adopted now in the Premier League. People will have got used to it, and indeed in all football in this country, if you go down and ask for treatment, you have to go off for a minute. Newcastle breaking forward with the goal scorer, Alanga. Kerkez is there as well. And in the end, the assistant is flagged on the far side. Alanga trying to win it back. I think he fouled Kerkez. And it's a free kick to Liverpool in their left-back area. Pat Nevin.
1: Yeah, Kerkez is suggesting he got a kick in the head there. No, he was on the ground there. He's getting helped up. It's one of those ones of, it was a very odd angle that the second tackle came in for, and there may well have been contact with the boot in the head. But it's classic one of those ones. You're probably still going to have to go off if you don't get up and get on with it. Kerkez has got a problem, and not just a head problem there, but also the fact that we all know already that purely in terms of pace, he hasn't got the pace. In comparison to angle, Alanga, he's not going to get near him. He absolutely isn't going to get near him. So he has to give him 2 or 3 yards. But you give somebody 2 or 3 yards, then he still run past you with the ball. Tough afternoon already for Kerkez.
0: Newcastle United leading by 1-0. As Wissa is bundled over by Kerkez. And that's a free kick to Newcastle. And now Kerkez is probably getting fairly close to the first booking of the match. He'll have to watch himself. Ball played up towards Harvey Barnes here on the left-hand side. Barnes plays it down the left wing. Hall on the chase down towards the corner flag. And he's watched all the way there, actually, by Ungamoa. Excellent work from Ungamoa. Slips it, though, to Barnes inside the box. Barnes couldn't cross it. Comes back to the Newcastle man. Then a touch from Wissa. Back out to Hall on the left-hand side and then back towards the halfway line. Because we spoke so much about Kevin Keegan and the tributes before the match. No, we didn't really speak about Wissa and what sort of season he might have for Newcastle. With the injuries that he had, he missed the first months of the season when he became a Newcastle player as the ball's played over the top. Alisson's got to come out of the area and head it away. Wissa goes for goal, but he sliced that horribly from 30 yards. And it's gone off at right angles and out for a throw-in.
1: John, you nearly teed that up so perfectly there, but he let you down at the last moment. I think had it been on his other foot, I think Wissa might have made a better chance there. But, Alisson came out there. He didn't get a huge distance on the head. And I was surprised that he came out of his box there, so I think he gets a little bit lucky there. But, that attack is good. Osorio seems to have, as I say, he's grown over this season. He's got plenty of pace. He's fearless when he gets on. He wants to take on anyone. Maybe that is the big... Surprise, surprise, who's on the ball. But that is the big thing about Newcastle. They're happy to sit back a bit now because they know on the break that they can make hay while the sun shines here, because Kerkez is not lightning. And Virgil van Dijk is still brilliant, but is he as quick as he used to be?
0: That's the voice of Pat Nevin, former Chelsea, Everton and Scotland winger. As Wirtz plays a pacey pass that's got too much on it. Ungamoa can't reach that, not even Ungamoa. And it rolls over the white line for a goal kick. So this is our sixth Premier League commentary on this first weekend of the new Premier League season, the 128th season of top flight football in England. First played back in 1888. Liverpool, champions of the season before last, but what happened to them last season, finishing fifth, no trophies, spelt the end for Arne Slot. As Alisson clears from inside his penalty area. So that is why we have new starts for both Newcastle United and Liverpool seem strange. No Eddie Howe anymore. Frimpong carrying the ball forward for Liverpool, but Hall does well. He's made an excellent start to the match, Lewis Hall. And then a left-footed pass way out towards the right-hand side. Alanga can't reach it, and it bounces out for a throw-in, but he turns and applauds Hall's thought and intention.
1: Well, we see the plan, don't we? We know the pace is there. Footballers are very quick at this level to realise where there's a weakness. And because Alanga's shown early on that he's got the pace of Kerkes, first thing that Hall thinks, even though he's left back and he hand over to the right-hand side, he knows that if he plays that ball right, Kerkes is not going to catch Alanga.
0: Already today, Brighton, handsome winners, 4-0 against Aston Villa. In our earlier Five Live commentary match, Manchester City coming back from a goal down against Andoni Iraola's former team to win by 2-1. Their first match under Enzo Maresca. West Brom, 3-1 winners against Burnley. We'll have more reaction to all of that at half-time. And 6:06 tonight, the first 6:06 on a Sunday night of this Premier League season, with Robbie Savage and Chris Sutton to talk about it. Stur getting a huge ovation in midfield for his play there. Excellent midfield play from the young Dutchman. But then overhit the ball downfield and Alisson's got it.
1: They know their stuff up here, don't they? That's the first couple of times he's got the ball, and already you can hear the Newcastle fans cheering just the way he won it. And he looks so comfortable on the ball. When he's got the ball, he just cruises by players. He's a really nice looking player, Stur. Let's see if he can keep it up.
0: Yes. Former Ajax youngster looking good and comfortable on the ball, shock. As that was a foul by Gakpo, centre midfield. Newcastle take the free kick quickly. Alanga into the action. He's looking for Dedic, the new Newcastle right back. Amar Dedic, 24 years old. He was signed from Benfica for around about £30 million, but he is a young man who did actually play for Jijsla at both Liefering and Salzburg. So

0: Yeisler knew what he was doing, knew what he was getting with that signing, and he's starting. Of course, Livramento, one of the Newcastle players, like Byrne and like Joe Linton, who are out injured for the start of this season. And there's a misplaced pass by Stur.
1: That's disappointing because it was a great ball onto Hall.
0: Yeah, and Liverpool might look to take advantage of this, but the black and white stripes have got back into position. Ngamoah forced back to the halfway line and using Frimpong.
1: Great urgency about Newcastle, isn't there? Really close and not giving anyone real space as soon as they get into that final third there.
0: Here is Szoboszlai going back to the halfway line. Newcastle in these new look shirts this season, which are even more barcode-ish than ever before. Lots of thick and thin black stripes on the white background. And Liverpool in one of the sort of throwback shirts, some of the old Liverpool shirts with sort of white flecks on the red. Ball played out to Ngamoah. Here with his socks down, Ngamoah taking on Hall. Gets a chip towards the back post. That is headed away by Dedic, but only to Isak. They used to love him here, now they hate him. Still going, Isak down towards the corner flag, then turns it back to Kirkez. Puts a foot on it. Kirkez's low ball into the penalty area, only half cleared by Chow. Then the shot comes in from Wirtz, and that's a very good first save in a competitive match by the Newcastle goalkeeper Lukas Hornicek, diving down to his left.
1: Well, I'll see you're very good and I'll give it brilliant, because not only was it going into the corner, but it was bobbling in front of him as well. They are the hardest ones for goalkeepers to save, but the fact that it bobbled, it came through players, I think that is a brilliant save.
0: Did it get a deflection as well? Here's the corner. Oh, and Van Dijk dives for it, doesn't make contact. And then it is wildly, with his left foot, thrashed high over the top of the crossbar and behind into the Gallagher end for a Newcastle goal kick. So Newcastle United 1, Liverpool 0 is the score here with 17, almost 18 minutes on the clock. Let's get an update from the York Leeds Super League match. Sharon Shortle.
2: And it's finished here. It's ended. York 16, Leeds Rhinos 66. The Rhinos go back top of the Super League table after a display where they scored 12 tries, including a hat-trick for Riley Lum. It was a more competitive second half, but Leeds were really a different class today. It finished. York 16, Leeds 66.
0: And also full-time in the other 3 o'clock Super League match, where Warrington have beaten Huddersfield by 34 points to 24. And right now, your choice of listening, Sports Extra, commentary from the County Cricket Championship, and that will be the case on Sports Extra 3 as well, so you'll have a choice of Championship commentaries, and you can find them all on the cricket pages of the BBC Sport website and app.
1: Just telling the listener that the fact with player Stur was the reason why he's getting a lot of interest. He plays in the position Jorginho used to play, just getting on the ball all the time. Sometimes going between the centre-backs, always wants to be on the ball.
0: Ball passed away from the edge of the box by Stur. Comes back at Newcastle. That was a sturdy challenge by Stur as well. And then a foul on Alanga by Kirkez, and that's a free kick to Newcastle near the edge of their own penalty area. 1-0 Newcastle lead.
1: Right, we're not going to go on about it all the time there, but the amount of times players have held their head and lay down and then thought, actually, I need to get up here. It's brilliant. I am loving this. And it's kept the pace of it going. It's great.
0: I kept saying it, Pat, during our commentaries at the World Cup, because it was so obvious. You had all over pictures at the World Cup, players going down and realising they had to get straight back up.
1: Yeah, and the thing is,
0: it's a revelation.
1: It's a revelation because it could have been done at any time over the past 5 or 10 years, because it's just grown and grown of an abuse of the game. And happily, it's been done, but not before time.
0: Yeah, and of course, 5 seconds for the taking of goal kicks and throw-ins, which has an effect on long throws, as Wissa can't get the ball down. In fact, the referee has brought it back for an infringement, and it's a free kick to Liverpool inside their own half. What we spotted yesterday at Brentford, though, Michael Brown spotted it, long throw opportunity, then someone goes down inside the box, And that means that the long throw taker has got time to prepare, because the referee will go across, say to the player, do you need any treatment? He'll say, actually, no. Gets up, and they're ready to take the... So they're already finding ways.
1: Well, it's an arms race. It's always an arms race to find your way around it.
0: Here's Grabenberg playing the ball out towards the left-hand side. The gap pull. Kirkes takes it on. Kirkes has ball across. And Hornicek, the goalkeeper, went down, got something on it, blocked it away, and Newcastle cleared it away.
1: That's a big lift for Kirkes, because it's been difficult for him defensively. But we all know he's superb at overlapping. Fullbacks are going to play a big, big part in this today, because Hull, he can get forward as well on the left-hand side for Newcastle.
0: Here's Matthias Jeisler again, skipping down the touchline here, out of his technical area. Fourth officials all over the Premier League will be onto that. Newcastle haven't got it away yet, but they do now through Botman. And underneath that, Jacquet has headed it straight to Wissa. And Wissa, as I say, I'm expecting him to have... I could see Wissa, the way that he played at the World Cup, he's got a point to prove this season, missed so much of last season, only scored 3 goals in a Newcastle shirt, hasn't scored since January for them, but I thought he looked very dangerous at the World Cup, should have scored it against England, if you remember, again,
1: in that
0: match against DR Congo. As the ball is played out towards the right-hand side, what a pass that was from Lewis Miley, and that's taken down on the right. And that's wildly hit by Dedic, but it took a deflection, which carried it wide. Was an opportunity for the new Newcastle right back, but he's got a corner out of it.
1: Tells you the story, though. He is willing to go forward as well. I was telling you the importance of the fullbacks in this game. Dedic, we've not seen it yet. We've now seen it. As soon as his winger comes off the line, he just goes. It's as if he doesn't think about it. He flies forward there, got himself in a great position. Probably made the wrong decision there, but that's a real danger for Newcastle going forward.
0: Yeah, he is Amar Dedic, Bosnia and Herzegovina international, was at the World Cup, Austrian-born, and that's the first time we've seen him get forward into that kind of position. Corner to Newcastle then. Hall in front of the Leeds' end. In it goes, but it's headed away by Gakpo, unchallenged, got up high, got good distance on it. Newcastle come again, though. Here is Harvey Barnes. No Anthony Gordon anymore, no Bruno Guimarães, no Sandro Tonali, who didn't have a great afternoon yesterday, watching him in his first Premier League match as a £100 million footballer. He was very much put in the shade, but Tottenham had a bad day yesterday.
1: They certainly did. You think of no Tonali and no Bruno Guimarães, and you think that's incredible for how important they've been at the club. But the amount of pundits and people in the game that I've heard saying, don't worry about that too much. There's a lot of young players coming through. They might actually do okay in that position, Newcastle.
0: Yes, Hall puts in a challenge on Isak, who's gone down. Matthias Jeisler, not far away from this, is suggesting that there's not much wrong with Isak. And referee Atwell's not given the free kick, so Isak will have to get up. And now Wissa passing the ball for Oshler, could be under this. Oshler in the area, was challenged by Jacquet. He's gone down. The ball bounces away. But there are no obvious appeals for a penalty in that. Although Wissa is saying to the referee, how about that? The video assistant referee will be having a look at this, certainly.
1: Again, the pace is incredible. I think he just gets a touch on himself. Both players going for a better angle on it here. I tell you what, that would be a harsh penalty. I thought he got the ball there, defender. But he was under pressure, struggling with the pace. Certainly up front, the pace in Newcastle looks fabulous just now.
0: Yeah, Stuart Atwell says the check for a penalty has been completed. He's indicated that players back underway.
1: I would agree. I think we got that one right. Yeah. But Jacquet under a lot of pressure there. Again, every time it goes beyond that back lane of Liverpool, they're struggling for pace in comparison.
0: Newcastle 1, Liverpool 0. As Isak plays it back to Szoboszlai, might have got a little tug back from Wissa, and goes down and gets the free kick, and it's a yellow card for Wissa.
1: It's the lightest of drags, the tiniest of drag backs, but it's a drag back and he's behind him, and it's a silly challenge to make, so he's got that yellow card, and I don't think he can argue about it. Well, he will argue, but there's no point.
0: Free kick for Liverpool. Szoboszlai, very effective, remember last season. He scored 5 goals from free kicks of the 13 that he got for Liverpool last season.
1: Do you think he's close enough? to have a dig?
0: I do.
1: I do. I agree. It's right on the edge.
0: I saw a few with them, Pat.
1: If it wasn't Shobba's eye, I wouldn't be so sure, but he can do it from here.
0: Yeah, the Hungarian with the lank hair, some of it tied up at the back of his head, lifts up the front of his red shirt, wipes his face. Newcastle have put Dedic down, lying down behind the four-man Newcastle wall. This will be between 25, closer to 30.

0: very comfortable in that centre-forward possession.
1: Yeah, he improved during the course of last season as Gravenberg gives it to Wirtz and then to Gakpo. Gakpo shoots, but that was blocked by Chow. He managed to get himself in the line of the shot. Wirtz, we've seen some lovely touches already in amongst everything else from Florian Wirtz, who it's been suggested, I've seen in a number of quarters, for Wirtz, it's either sort of sink or swim for him this season. Well, he's made a good start. Ball comes into the middle. The Hall heads it away. Frimpong trying to find a position on the edge of the box, twisting and turning. Barnes was able to get in and pass it away. Liverpool, again, in the shadows now, cast by the Milburn stand. Played the Frimpong, bounced away from him, and Botman just put his foot through it and cleared it to the halfway line.
0: Yeah, they are under a lot of pressure, but they expect that as the game goes on. That's what Liverpool are very, very capable of doing. But they always know they've got that long ball just lumped up. Having said all that, Kimmich and Oslo kind of limping a little bit just now. I think he was hurt in that challenge before.
1: Liverpool come again on the left-hand side. Gakpo cuts it back, but there's the cover from Elanga back helping out. Dedic, and in the end was able to play it away long. But Van Dijk comes across, chests it down. Virgil van Dijk, 35 years old now. This is the last year of that two-year contract he was given. And then Szoboszlai, now out to the right-hand side. No Salah anymore, but it's Ngamoa who is playing in that role. That's a bit of pressure, mind you, 17 years old.
2: ABC News with Andrew Kaloupas. Shark attack survivor Leah Stewart has spoken for the first time, more than 2 months after she was mauled at Sydney's Coogee Beach. Ms. Stewart says she's not fully recovered more than 2 months after the incident, but feels like she's been given a second chance at life. She's written about her experience for the first time on a fundraising website. She says after an incredibly difficult few months, she's happy to have progressed enough to build some independence. The 35-year-old was bitten on her leg and arms, suffered multiple fractures and a loss of blood when she was attacked during a morning swim at Coogee Beach in June. Ukrainian President Volodymyr Zelensky says elections are too dangerous to be held in wartime after his former defence minister again called for a presidential vote. He says an election now would be a tsunami that would destroy Ukraine. He was responding to a call from Mikhail Fedorov, who Mr. Zelensky sacked last month, for Ukrainians to vote in a presidential poll. The BBC's Dan Johnson has more from Kyiv.
3: The 35-year-old former defence minister denied his call for elections encouraged division and was a gift to the Kremlin, saying a vote was inevitable sooner or later and the practicalities should be discussed. He didn't rule out running himself, but said he wasn't pursuing his own political ambitions. He said recent corruption allegations involving lawmakers and senior officials meant President Zelensky should answer questions and explain what he knew. He said he had no evidence the president was personally corrupt.
2: Seal and sea lion researchers say efforts to prevent mass mortality in Australian marine mammals are underway. That's as the deadly H5N1 strain of bird flu is detected in a mammal in Australia for the first time. South Australian officials say a long-nosed fur seal found dead at Beachport in the state's southeast has tested positive for the virus. It's now one of 298 confirmed infections across the country. The University of Sydney's Dr. Rachel Gray says it's not too late to try to save local wildlife from the disease.
4: Surveillance is really key, testing is really key, and then if there are ways to mitigate other threats that are present in the environment, then possibly that's another avenue to try and enhance the resilience of individual populations as well as populations as a whole.
2: Some Sydney Swans fans say it's difficult to support the men's team amid a scandal that's engulfed the club this past week. While a record 16,000 people turned up to support the AFLW match between the Swans and Essendon, not everyone stayed for the men's game. Five male players were stood down for breaching the club's standards on drinking and staying out late as Victoria's police investigate a report of a sexual assault centering on a player allegedly touching a woman without her consent. These fans say it was important to stand in support of the women involved.
5: I'm only here for the girls. Every other game I've been here for the boys as well.
6: Morally, it just doesn't feel right to be supporting a team with the

0: ongoing investigation.
1: I feel so, so horrible for the women that were involved.
2: The Prime Minister's in Perth ahead of a federal cabinet meeting on Tuesday amid West Australia's fight to keep the 2018 GST deal. Here's Lucy Murray.
3: The 2018 deal ensures WA retains at least 75 cents for every dollar of GST sent to Canberra. It's worth more than $6 billion a year to the mining state, but this month's Productivity Commission's interim report found it unfairly favours WA. For the state treasurer, the deal helps it keep the budget healthy, helping fund purchases like the $220 million Mount Lawley Hospital. 450 staff will also stay on and transition into taxpayer-funded roles.
2: President Trump has hit back at Canada, accusing it of long-time targeting US farmers with massive tariffs. In his first public comments since trade talks between the neighbours collapsed, Mr. Trump has accused Canada of wanting the benefits of being a US state without being one. Both countries have blamed each other for the failure of the talks that's led to both imposing tariffs on each other's goods. Six Nordic national soccer federations have applied more pressure on embattled FIFA president Gianni Infantino to resign. They say they've lost confidence in his leadership. You're up to date with the latest from ABC News. For more news, head to our website. Now on ABC News Radio, a look at the national weather. A low and trough may bring widespread showers, rain and some storms across New South Wales, South Australia, Tasmania, Victoria, inland Queensland and the southern Northern Territory. A cold front could clip the southwest WA coast late, bringing a few showers. Onshore easterlies around high pressure should bring showers to eastern Queensland. To the capital city forecast for Monday, Brisbane 23, a shower or two, Sydney 22 and sunny, Canberra 19, mostly sunny, Melbourne 18, a shower or two, Hobart 17, partly cloudy, Adelaide 16 with rain, Perth 20, mostly sunny, Darwin 31 and partly cloudy. 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
4: Season matches as Kirkes is challenged by Wisser out there, and it deflects off the Liverpool man and out of play for a throw into Newcastle. But he's not put a foot wrong, Botman, so far in this match.
5: Well, he's been up for it, and he's trying to keep close, along with Chow, close to Isak, who's had very, very little to change out of either of them, and he's ended up going a little bit deeper sometimes, going a little bit wider than he would want to as well.
4: Yeah. Challenge then on Alanga. Newcastle fans wanting a free kick for that. They didn't get that. Then Szoboszlai on Wisser. That is given as a free kick. Newcastle take it quickly. Here's Botman. Botman then passes the ball. That's nicely weighted as well for Osiele. Got a little shove by Van Dijk. The two of them were jostling for the ball. And that sent Osiele limping away again.
5: I think the kick he got was actually in his Achilles area. It's one of those ones where there will be a fear in case you feel as if it's going to go, it's going to pop. And footballers will all tell you the last one thing you ever want is your Achilles tendon to pop.
4: Yeah, and he's hobbling all the way back to the halfway line. So, I mean, there's nobody out warming up for Newcastle. 10 minutes to go to half-time as Liverpool look to the teenager, just a few days away from his 18th birthday next week. And Gamor crosses, but I think it took a deflection which carried it closer to Hornacek, who was able to deal with it and is just picking it up.
5: Now, it's very interesting to watch Ursula here. The way he's walking, the way he's been so gingerly walking on his left foot, putting his toe to the ground. But then when the ball was put long there, he was lightning after it. So I wonder if his manager believes that he's really that injured.
4: Yeah, it's Ursula who put the ball through to Alanga to score the goal. So you said at the time, Pat, beautifully, beautifully judged, wasn't it? It was perfect for Alanga, right side of the box, in the fifth minute. And quite the scenes of celebration inside the stadium. All of the emotion, the Kevin Keegan emotion before the match. And then Newcastle score, the noise inside this place. And Newcastle with Hall. He'll just, well, flicks it between two Liverpool players to Lewis Miley. And then Miley forward for Barnes inside the box, bumping bodies with Frimpong, who goes down between them. I think they were probably too concerned with looking after one another. And the ball ran away and through for a goal kick.
5: Oddly, it is the right ball to the wrong player. Had that ball been put through to Osler or Ilanga or Witha, they would have got behind it. They would have been in the keeper. Harvey Barnes, a fabulous, fabulous player, but has not got their pace.
4: I can't see Osler making it to half-time.
5: Doesn't
4: here.
5: Look
4: He's
5: like
4: really
5: it.
4: Struggling. Liverpool coming forward. Ball played out towards the left-hand side. Wirtz is there, arriving in that position. Wirtz chips it back. Oh, he's looking for Szoboszlai on the edge of the area. Headed away, though, by Miley, who got up high. As I suggest, might be able to get up higher this season. Here's Frimpong. Frimpong now to Ungamoa. Been an excellent contest. Ungamoa against Hall. Back to Frimpong. His ball in comes off the Newcastle head. Miley, and then put behind at the back post by Dedic for a Liverpool corner.
5: Yeah, again, I don't think it was the best ball in the world there, but caused a little bit of a trouble. I just wonder if Newcastle's new manager has actually spotted the trouble that he's got.
4: He's surely seen that.
5: He just doesn't walk in right. And as I say, it's his left foot. It's kind of ankle stroke on his Achilles sort of area, and that's why he's trying to secure it a little bit and not put any weight on it.
4: Corner then, Szoboszlai plays it in, flicked by Gakpo, and it hit a Newcastle man in the six-yard box. Might well have been Botman. He's got a pat on the back from Hornicek, so it must have been him, which deflected it wide for another Liverpool corner.
5: Great delivery though, absolutely phenomenal. That is horrible to deal with. You can just see Virgil van Dijk thinking, I can go into one of these.
4: Mass backdrop of black and white stripes behind that goal. Szoboszlai playing it in, headed away by Dedic for Newcastle to almost the centre circle, to Liverpool's Frimpong. Wirtz infield, Gravenberg. Low ball deflected all the way through to goalkeeper Hornicek.
5: That injury, John, that Ursula, because he's not running freely and he's not dragging that defence back and causing them a problem, it's really badly affecting Newcastle's play just now, because they can't get up the pitches as quickly as they were doing before. So that's a real problem for them.
4: Liverpool clear it, but only to Wissa then turns it to his left, to Ilanga, and then the return pass doesn't give Wissa a chance. Frimpong cleared it. I think he was fouled by Wissa, but the referee allows play to continue and Newcastle have got it back. Stir to Hall, who couldn't keep the ball in play. He was trying to, I think he thought the final touch was off a Liverpool man, but it was the throw-in to Liverpool. Quick ball forward, but Chow was there for Newcastle and with his right foot lifts it out of play in the other halfway line.
5: Newcastle fans will be aware of this. It's got a little bit ragged for them now. Obviously playing at the tempo they've had to play at. They've not had as much of the ball as Liverpool as well, but they've put in so much effort. But you need all 11 players, or all 10 outfield players doing that. And you can see a little bit of tiredness. It's coming from the front, as we see with Ocelot. So I think they'd be happy to get in here 1-0 half-time.
4: If you're on your way back from the earlier matches, we'll have reaction coming up. Newcastle have given it away. Gravenberg hits the shot, but it's blocked on the edge of the box and bounces out. Away over to the far side, into the right-back position where Dedic blasts the ball into Gakpo and wins a goal kick. Yes, reaction coming up at half-time to the earlier matches. Brighton's, well, the best win so far of this opening Premier League weekend, 4-0 against Aston Villa. And Manchester City under Maresca winning 2-1 against Marco Rosa's Bournemouth. Two new managers there, two new managers here. 11 Premier League managers are starting a season with their current club for the first time.
5: Well, it feels like almost within living memory, I've never known a league campaign like this. So just trying to gauge who's going to do what and predict or even guess is almost impossible, but it does make it exciting.
4: It does, and you know, we've a number of big personalities have moved on, and I was wondering, you know, who are the managers who are going to pose problems for the officials as the ball is shepherded out of play on the far side. Wirtz and Stur, and it's a throw-in for Newcastle. I was thinking, I wonder who the managers are who are going to, you know, really make a nuisance of themselves, because Eddie Howe and Jason Tindall had a bit of a reputation, didn't they? And then I've already seen Matthias Jaisler
0: in action today.
5: I've not seen him not in action. No. He's just kept on going the whole time. He needs to get out of the suit and get in a tracksuit.
0: Yeah,
5: he
0: does. Absolutely.
5: Too much movement there.
0: Yeah, he's wearing a suit, but he's got sort of beige-coloured trainers on with his black suit, white shirt.
5: Rissa,
0: who has been booked already, checked Gravenberch, who went down. It's a free kick to Liverpool, and I think you can tell from the reaction inside St James's Park, like you, Pat, and Antonio Iraola has come to the fourth official and said, what about that for a second yellow card?
5: Can I say, I think the referee nailed it. He tried to get out of the way. Yeah, there was a little bit of contact there, but he's tried to get out of that, and the referee spotted it.
0: Well, did say to you, Pat, I thought we might have a few goals in this match, but still just the early one as Elanga is then leaned into by Gakpo in the centre circle. He goes down. That's a free kick to Newcastle.
5: Yeah, he just couldn't get his pace going. You thought if he gets the first three or four strides away, you'll not catch him, but just get nudged over there. And I think, again, the referee, look, that one, right? He's went to his card a few times. The game's been played at such a pace that it's not an easy one all the time to referee, but I think he's done a decent job so far.
0: 1-0 to Newcastle. You'll be able to read all about these matches on the football pages of the BBC Sport website and at the clips, Premier League clips, highlights from 8 o'clock, but match of the day for the full package, BBC One tonight, all the weekend matches, and of course match of the day anytime on the iPlayer, and search Football Daily on BBC Sounds, where you will also find all live BBC radio and commentaries to come Tuesday, Wednesday, Thursday from the Carabao Cup matches. And also, you'll find on there LASK against Celtic, with Celtic surely through to the draw on Thursday.
5: Well, Celtic fans are no thank you for that. 3-0 up, you're absolutely right, but...
0: Let's say all but through.
5: They should do it. They should do it.
0: Although LASK did show that they have potential. Newcastle coming forward. Elanga up near the edge of the box, tries to chip it through, but it was headed away by Van Dijk. Wissa's going to try a shot all the way across the penalty area. Actually, it turned out, it could have turned into a useful cross, that attempted shot. Had Barnes gambled, but it was beyond them through goal kick.
5: You know, they've not had to put up with a lot of pressure, that Liverpool back line, but they don't fill you with absolute confidence. You know, each time, you know, the Newcastle get the ball in the final third, they always seem to get across, and the defenders are panic-stricken, but the pace that they're up against as well. And I think the best form of defence for Liverpool is to keep a hold of that ball.
0: 1-0 to Newcastle. Isak, who is cheered because he goes to the ground after Chow sort of leans into him, well, pushes him over, let's be honest about it. And it's a free kick. Chow cheered for that.
5: He's not exactly,
0: over the years, that is exactly the sort of challenge at any time in football that you would have seen for a returning player like Isak.
5: Yeah, exactly. Just remember where you are.
0: And again, the Newcastle United supporters with a clear message for Isak. Free kick played in by Szoboszlai, but headed away back out to the far side. Szoboszlai allows it to roll out of play. You heard that. Szoboszlai swings it into the box, and the whistle goes for a challenge near the penalty spot. And free kick to Newcastle for that challenge on Botman, who is just feeling his hip or the back of his.
5: Classically, you know for an absolute fact that last season the physio would be on, it would take him another 2 or 3 minutes, the game would slow down. And Botman at this point in time, he's going to be a feature now. You're going to have players out there playing who know they've got a little bit of injury, it's slowing them down a little bit, but they have to get on with it. And it just makes you used to it. It's part of the game now. It's adapted the rules slightly. And Botman's up. He's limping a little bit, aching a little bit, but yeah, got to go on with it.
0: And also, it seems okay, doesn't he?
5: Yeah, one of those ones where if it is in that particular area, that's one of those ones that can really stiffen up at half-time, so you shall see what the physio think at half-time.
0: Nkomoa won't reach that pass from Isak, straight out of play. Newcastle fan down to our left was anxious to send a message out there to Isak, and a steward in front of him tells him to behave and sit down.
5: And beyond that, Newcastle players warming up before half-time, so you never know, they make their change.
4: Yeah, Voltomada is one of them. And there's the half-time whistle. Well, that was very entertaining, Pat. Very interesting, entertaining. The early goal was... it sparked a reaction inside St James's Park, the like of which I have seen and experienced many times before. But the noise and the boos there for Isak just as he leaves the field. And that's the only goal that we've seen. Anthony Elanga's well-taken effort in the fifth minute, which means that Matthias Jaisler's team are winning against Andoni Iraola's Liverpool.
5: They are. It's difficult to say they fully and utterly deserve it, because Liverpool have had probably most of the play. They've got into the final third quite a few times. But they have created precious little, you know, in front of goal. One great save down to his left-hand side by Hornacek. The ball bounced in front of him. He got it around the post. But apart from that, they've defended very, very well. Impressed by Hall. Very impressed by Dedic. And that right-back error gets forward now and again as well. Newcastle did seem to falter a little bit when Osola got injured and wasn't such a threat going beyond. But the further that Liverpool press up, they know that danger of the pace against them from not just Elanga, who showed it at the start, but from Wissa and from Osula, is something that they're fearful of and something they need to worry about. So, yeah, a number of problems there that Liverpool have to sort out. And Iraola, above anything else, has to get somebody who's going to create something. And I must say, Isak has come in and he's almost... You wouldn't know he's here unless the Newcastle fans were doing them. He's done very well.
4: Entertaining match, although the abiding memory will be that 15 minutes and the Kevin Keegan tribute before the match actually kicked off. But at half-time here in the sunshine on Tyneside, it's Newcastle United 1, Liverpool 0.
6: John, we just
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8: Thanks to John Murray and Pat Nevin for the time being. What a great start for Liverpool and their new manager, Matthias Jaisler, then 1-0 up against Liverpool at the break. Anthony Elanga with the goal on the fifth minute. A terrific start for Newcastle. Second half commentary on the way in 15 minutes' time. You're listening to Sports World with me, Delith Lloyd. We'll have reaction to Manchester City's first win under Enzo Maresca in a moment, and Brighton's victory over Aston Villa. The other side of the very latest BBC news, here's Oliver Conway.
9: Iran's currency, the rial, has hit a record low, trading at more than 2 million to the US dollar on unofficial markets. The slump comes ahead of an expected US announcement on Monday of what President Trump said would be the toughest sanctions in history. The Iranian Foreign Minister Abbas Araghchi compared America's actions to the same film being played over and over again.
10: This is a repetitive scenario. From the crippling sanctions imposed during the Obama administration to the maximum pressure campaign during Mr. Trump's first administration, and now to the latest sanctions. All of these measures have been introduced under different titles, but they represent the same kind of bullying that we have always seen in American policy.
9: President Zelensky says it's too dangerous for Ukraine to hold elections while fighting Russia's invasion. He was responding to a call for a vote from his sacked defence minister, Mykhailo Fedorov, in a BBC interview. Syria's foreign minister says he expects negotiations over security with Israel to resume soon, despite recent Israeli airstrikes. Assad al-Shaybani said he hoped talks would lead to Israeli troops leaving Syria. Health officials in Gaza say Israeli airstrikes have killed at least two people there, including a four-year-old boy. According to Israel's military, one attack targeted what it called a terrorist. President Trump is due to round off America's anniversary celebration shortly by launching the IndyCar Freedom 250 Grand Prix through Washington. Helena Humphrey is there.
11: The streets of central Washington have been transformed into an IndyCar racetrack. President Trump is expected to drop the green flag before 25 drivers race past some of the city's most iconic landmarks, including the U.S. Capitol and the Washington Monument, and stretch down Pennsylvania Avenue near to the White House.
9: Indonesian weather experts say wildfires on the island of Sumatra have triggered haze and worsened air quality. One official said more than 2,600 hotspots had been detected. And China has postponed its uncrewed lunar mission, which was due to launch in the coming hours. Chinese state media said the Chang'e 7 mission didn't meet safety conditions. That's the latest BBC News. Back now to Delith Lloyd and Sports World.
8: Oliver, thank you so much. Yes, Sports World this Sunday, the opening weekend of the Premier League season. It's Newcastle 1, Liverpool 0 in our live commentary game from St James's Park. Back there in 10 minutes' time or so. But earlier on, Manchester City left it late to give new manager Enzo Maresca a win in his first Premier League game in charge. They were trailing Bournemouth 1-0 at the Etihad with just minutes to go before Mark Gahey equalised, and then Josko Gvardiol grabbed the injury time winner. Well, despite leaving it late, Maresca thought it was a fair result.
6: I think it's a game that probably we deserve to win early because we control the game, we create chances. Before the goal, we concede, we had 3-4 clear chances, and we miss, then we concede, all become more complicated. But again, overall, I think it's a game that we completely deserve to win.
12: I mean, the big chances as well. Erling had a big chance first half. Mark Gay, of course, had a completely free header. Is there a little bit of you which gets a bit worried when such big chances aren't taken?
6: No, anyway, football, when you miss chances, it's always complete. But it's also true that, again, today we had 4 or 5 players that they arrived very late, 10 days ago. So for them, it's almost still pre-season. Erling is one of them, Elliot, Margay. You know, we had 4 or 5 players, Nicorali. So it's complicated for them, but they have done huge effort to help the team. Even Margay never played the midfielder. Today was very good. So happy with the effort from the players.
12: I was going to ask you, I mean, the shape is a shape we're familiar with, but there weren't necessarily the players in the positions where we expected them. I don't think anyone expected Margay to play midfield. Just can you just elaborate on why you decided to do that?
6: Sometimes you visualise things. I know Mark from Palace, and I always thought that he could play midfielder because he's very good. So we tried the first 2 days as a central defender step in, and then we tried in the last 2 days simply as a midfielder, and I think it was quite good.
8: Well, Enzo Maresca there. As for new Bournemouth boss Marco Rose, he says his side need to work on the details to see out this type of game.
13: We reacted well on difficult phases of the game because even Man City had some good opportunities. But at the end, we had two situations where we defended not well enough. One corner kick where we got blocked, and the other situation we were just too passive around our box.
12: It must have been pretty hard to take when that winning goal comes halfway through added time.
13: Yeah, and if you have to wait for a decision of the VAR, it's much harder. But now it is what it is. Again, I saw some really good behaviors, good effort, the basics. Everything was in a good way. And now we have to work on details to win this kind of games away.
12: Did you feel that maybe with about 20 or 15 minutes to go, your side just dropped a little bit too deep? Because once they made it 1-1, yeah, you were very positive, but you hadn't been in that 10 minutes before the equaliser.
13: It's right, but it's always difficult here because you know how well they are in possession, that they find the spaces they need. If they come in the spaces, they want to get to increase the speed, to find Haaland, to find the wingers. I mean, Adam Smith defended Semenyo on a top level today. So we did really many things in the right way, but at the end, maybe it was a question of power.
8: Marco Rose speaking to Steve Wilson there, as too was Maresca. Well, Brighton made the perfect start to the new season, thrashing Europa League champions Aston Villa 4-0 at the Amex. Brighton's Maxim de Kuyper forced an early own goal out of Victor Lindelof before getting one for himself 10 minutes later. A quickfire double from Jack Hinshelwood before half-time put Brighton in full control against Villa, who then also had João Gomes sent off just 40 minutes into his debut. So a great start for Brighton and their head coach Fabian Hoetzler.
14: I think we had a tough start, tough 5, 6, 7 minutes, but afterwards we got the control back from the game. We pressed intense. We had some really good ball wins in their half. We forced them to do mistakes, so it was quite positive. And then of course, we scored some scores also in possession, and in the end, the red card was definitely also a game changer. Second half was quite serious from us, very mature. We played professional. I think we found a good balance between keeping the ball and attacking the box and don't give away a lot of chances for Villa. So overall, in the end, a mature performance.
15: Yeah, it's interesting psychologically how a team approaches a second half when you're 4-0 up. I mean, I know you're in a great position, but keeping that measure of intensity.
14: Yeah, I think that was the message, to have a good balance between ball speed and also be calm.

0: making the right decisions. We still had a few chances. Of course, we wanted to score, but in the end, for us, was the clean sheet very important. That was good.
1: Amazingly, it could actually have been more than four at half-time. You looked as if you might score for a spell towards the end of the first half. Looked as if you might score almost every time you went forward.
0: Yeah, I think we were effective out of possession because we had some good ball wins. We won the second balls, and that was quite positive. But overall, I think it's very important to understand that there was hard work against the ball. There was intense in the one-against-one duels, making the last step in the right moment, tried to go for the ball win. So we were there in the right moment. We had then also, I think, the luck that we get into a flow. And when you're in the flow, then a lot of things can happen also with our team because we just have this quality as well, but overall now we have to stay humble, we have to keep working hard because on Thursday we have the next challenge.
2: Fabian Hertzler with Sportswell, Simon Brotherton there. Let's hear from the Villa manager Unai Emery.
3: We started very good the match in the first 10-15 minutes when we made the first mistake, they scored a goal, and then we lost a little bit our positioning, a little bit our balance emotionally, and we conceded three goals more. Really was a very tough moment, and with the red card as well was more difficult. And the only good new for me is how the player responded the second half, trying to be always in the match and try to work building the team in the structure we need. Of course, without one player, we did the second half the good work like we planned in the dressing room. Good commitment, good attitude, and the result was, of course, was done. But we must try now, keep going, being positive but working hard. And of course, with some circumstances we have now, we must try to keep balance and keep going. And of course, analyzing how we can improve, how we can as well finish the transfer window with the squad, and then keep going forward like we did the 4 years I'm here.
2: Unai Emery. Well, away from the Premier League, in Spain, Barcelona get their season off to a delayed start later on Sunday. They're away to Elche. Barca's first round game was postponed because of the late return of players from the World Cup, as was Real Madrid's. And their second spell under Jose Mourinho began with a 2-1 win at Espanyol on Saturday. Football reporter Manny Jasmi is still with me. And Manny, what, if anything, did we learn from that game?
4: Not much. I mean, Mourinho said they deserved to win, but he didn't think that Espanyol deserved to lose. They won it in the 90th minute from Carlos Espi, who is the least heralded of their new signings in a busy transfer window. He came on and 10 minutes later he scored what turned out to be the winner. But all of Real Madrid's players, World Cup players, featured one way or another. Mbappe, Bellingham, Cucurella came on, but just like everyone else, they're all at different stages of fitness.
2: And Barcelona, as I say, play later, Manny. I mean, they've spent big in the transfer market as they look to go for the three-peat.
4: But they haven't got number nine, really. Not an established striker after Lewandowski went to the States and they sold Ferran Torres, which I was quite surprised by. So Hamza Abdelkarim, the young Egyptian striker, he had a very good pre-season. Now he has an opportunity to nail down their striker position.
2: Manny, thank you. Next to athletics, and Yomif Kujelcha has set a new world record in the half marathon. The Ethiopian set the new record at 56 minutes and 51 seconds following his run in Buenos Aires. Now, that's 29 seconds off the previous mark set by Uganda's Jacob Kiplimo. And there's been a Diamond League action as well in athletics today in the Polish city of Katowice this afternoon. Our athletics commentator Ed Harry was trackside.
5: The women's 100 was top of the bill at the Silesian Stadium, and it didn't disappoint. Reigning world champion Melissa Jefferson-Wooden winning it in 10.78 ahead of the Olympic gold medalist Julian Alfred and 2023 world champion Sha'Carri Richardson. Reigning world champion Ablique Seville took the men's 100. The Jamaican clocked 9.83 seconds to defeat Kenny Benarek of the United States. Last on Friday night in Lausanne, less than 48 hours later, the world record holder Jacoby Tharp won the men's sprint hurdles here. Ethiopia's Sigurd Degumme took the women's 1500, clocking a personal best to deny Australia's Jess Hull. Ethan Strand of the United States took the men's race. Olympic gold medalist Cole Hocker was third. Jakob Ingebrigtsen back in fourth. In the field, a men's pole vault victory for

0: Ormdo Duplantis, the Swede, winning with 6 metres 20 before a single unsuccessful attempt at what would have been world record number 16. And a breakthrough performance for world indoor bronze medalist Sally Saar in the women's triple jump, 15 metres and 8 centimetres, a new personal best, a victory and a Senegalese national record.
1: Let's head back to St James's Park for second half commentary. Pat Nevin alongside the BBC's football correspondent John Murray.
2: This season, I don't know how they've managed to squeeze in some extra seats, but they have. But that is the crowd figure. Newcastle leading 1-0 as the second half begins, and already Kirk Ayres bursting forward for Liverpool towards the edge of the Newcastle box at the Leasers end. He has to turn and give it to Gakpo, and then Gravenberch is there as well. Liverpool trying to catch Newcastle out at the start of this second half. Ball played through. Gakpo tries to stab it across goal with the outside of his right foot, and it comes off Stur and bounces behind for a corner to Liverpool. Pat Nevin.
3: Nice, sharp start by Liverpool. You get a feeling that Iraola's had a few words to say to them, and one of the ones they sent it to is Kirkes, and the first thing he'd done was fly up the line as if to say, I don't want to be defending, I want to be attacking.
2: And I should say as well, Osier is out there. I'm not sure we were necessarily expecting that. Szoboszlai swings it in, glanced, Gulwitz might have hit the post, bounced back out. There were a group of players next to the post there, I think. It was either a player bounced against the post or the ball hit it. Anyway, the Newcastle goal survives and Newcastle break forward. Barnes to Alanga to his left, edge of the Liverpool area already. Alanga goes into the box and then couldn't find the pass across. Gravenberch stepped in and snuffed out the danger. And now Liverpool break back downfield the other way.
3: Yeah, it was the wrong decision in the end. He had to go wide. Oslo had come on the right-hand side there with a tricky ball, but had he found Oslo there, that was through. One-on-one with the goalkeeper there. Didn't make the right decision.
2: As Liverpool, Vert, then the cross from Frimpong. That's headed away for Newcastle and bounces down for Hall, who is going to take it out towards the left-hand side, and then Newcastle come back to the edge of their box. Just keep an eye on that little screen. I'm intrigued to know whether that did actually bounce against the post or not from the Liverpool
3: corner.
2: It's
3: a very weird save by the keeper, but we'll get back to that.
2: Yeah, we will, because the ball has been given to Wissa. Wissa now forward into the penalty area, but it was wide. Osiela had to go out towards the left-hand side, then gives it back to Barnes. Barnes' ball across, stretch and clearance away by Van Dijk, but only to the edge of the area where Miley hits the shot, maybe 3 yards outside the penalty area. But it flew away over the top left corner and into the Gallagate end, and it remains Newcastle United 1, Liverpool 0.
3: It was a lovely shot. I mean, there was bumbling about, and did it hit the post? No, it didn't, but the little palm out by the goalkeeper was a very weird save.
2: Yeah, but this was from the Szoboszlai corner, and as I say, a group of players were involved there. Goalkeeper Hornacek sort of pushed it away. I think somebody bumped against the post, hence the frame of the goal shuddering, and it remains 1-0. So Newcastle, no changes at the break. So Hornacek, the goalkeeper, Dedic, Chow, Botman and Hall, the Newcastle back four. Then Sean Stur with Lewis Miley in midfield. Lewis Miley, who, you know, starting this match, having only just come back from, if you remember, he fractured his fibula, Lewis Miley, in training at the end of last season. So has only played 45 minutes pre-season, but starting this match. So Stur and Miley, the two in the middle, in the absence of, or the departure of Guimaraes and Tonali. Joe Linton injured. And then this front line of Alanga and Barnes wide, and Wissa and Osiela central. And Liverpool with Alisson in goal, Frimpong, Xhaka, Van Dijk and Kirkes, Szoboszlai, Gravenberch, Ngamoa, Wirtz, Gakpo and Isak. Here is Kirkes for Liverpool. He's almost lost balance there as he twisted and turned near the edge of the area, and eventually Liverpool did lose possession. And Chow chips it away to Wissa, who takes that down nicely, and then Gravenberch puts in a challenge on him. I think he got the ball, he got the man as well, but referee Stuart Atwell says, yeah, that's good for me.
3: Yeah,
2: good tackle.
3: Yeah, previous times that was given as a foul, not now, and I agree. Well done, good referee.
2: Yeah. And Gravenberch plays it out towards the far side to Frimpong. Here's Ngamoa. Ngamoa, the man who won the match here between these sides last August, just about this time last year. That was Liverpool's first away match of last season when they were defending champions. Arne Slot was still in charge. Here's Van Dijk. Oh, he's misplaced the pass behind Gakpo, and it bounces out of play for a throw-in to Newcastle, who do have other of their new signings on the bench. Bamba, Touré, and Joanne as well, the new goalkeeper. As I mentioned in the first half, Nick Pope, it looks as though he's going to be heading out as well. Kieran Trippier as well, of course, is not around anymore. All of his experience. And Liverpool also have Victor Munoz and Ronald Araujo, their new signings, available on the bench as throw-in is given Newcastle's way. Burke felt it should have gone the other way.
3: An intriguing little thing happened just a moment ago. About a minute ago, the referee walked over to Visser and had a long chat with him. And you know he's saying, "You're close, mate. Be careful. Be very, very careful." 30 seconds later, Wissa goes in and closes down and almost gets another fill. He really has taken a chance just now, Wissa.
2: And that is because Wissa was booked in the first half. I mean, the message there is loud and clear. Here is Frimpong for Liverpool. There's a good energy about Liverpool at the start of the second half. There's too much energy in that pass from Ngamoah. It's gone all the way beyond Frimpong and through for a goal kick, much to the amusement and entertainment of probably 50,000 Newcastle fans. There's got to be 2,000 plus Liverpool fans up there in the top tier of the Leasers End. If you've been to St James's Park as an away fan, you'll know exactly the view that they've got up there. Be a magnificent view of Teesside. Maybe on a day like this, you will be able to see Teesside. Maybe. You'll certainly be able to see Tyneside. Might be able to see Wearside. But it was sparkling. Newcastle City Centre, Gray's Monument, Eldon Square, as I walked through there a little bit earlier on. Here is a throw-in for Kirke. So up towards the halfway line, where Gakpo holds off the challenge of Dedic, and actually he's been brought back for a foul.
3: An earlier foul in the build-up there, the referee spot that.
2: I think that was that, tangled by Dedic. So it's a free kick to Liverpool inside their own half. So Van Dijk spins the ball down, as they do. Blue skies over St James's Park. The five flags fluttering on the top of the east stand opposite us, with a backdrop of clear blue sky behind it. Van Dijk now to Wirtz. Socks right down, keeps his balance well, gives it to Kirkes, angles it back. Gakpo trying to find a position to shoot, which he does, and that was not far wide of the postage stamp corner of the Newcastle net.
3: Really nice play there, but he gets the ball out of his feet quite late. He knows exactly what he wants to do, colour up to that top corner. If it was on target, keeper isn't going to get a sniff. He hasn't moved for it, he'll get nowhere near it at all. And Newcastle have got away with him. One of the best moments of the game so far from Liverpool. So they have started this thing off quite well.
2: Will Service are with us as well here on Tyneside at St James's Park, where Newcastle lead through that early Anthony Alanga goal. And we should as well mention Hornicek there, the goalkeeper. That excellent save that he made from Wirtz in the first half. That right now is looking highly significant.
3: And sometimes I look before game, you know, watching games that we're at, and you know Match of the Day is going to be on tonight, you think, what will they spend their time looking at? Because there's so many different stories there. I actually think there must be a massive, massive temptation to go with Stewart. Because he looks to me like a player who's going to bestride this game over the years. At the moment, he hasn't given Wirtz a kick. And he's, as we're speaking just now, he's shadowing me everywhere. But when he gets the ball, he's so neat and tidy and so confident on it.
2: Only 18 years old. Just 24 appearances for Ajax last season. £20 million or thereabouts Newcastle spent on him. Gravenberch head to the right-hand side. Frimpong's ball across, looking for Isak near the penalty spot. Chow got there first for Newcastle and was able to, with his right foot, clear it away. Matthias Jeisler, the new Newcastle manager. Just 38 years old, asks more from the crowd. In fact, Gakpo is going to score! Right-footed with a shot from 23 yards, slight angle, low into the bottom corner. Hornicek couldn't get there, diving down to his right. Liverpool equalise. Newcastle 1, Liverpool 1. And there's the first Premier League goal scored under Andoni Iraola, who turns away, not even smiling, totally straight-faced.
3: Well, the strange thing about it is that exact position happened in the first half. But Liverpool didn't have a pop. this time they did have it. I think it was Gravenberch earlier on. And it was a big, big gap there to go and hit it and didn't.

0: Go for it. This time, Gakpo didn't wait. And again, exactly the same corner it was put in for the first goal. Great strike by him. And that has almost silenced the crowd. They are going to make that changes now. And it's taken a wee while. They're playing with 10 men there for quite some time. Surely the star has come off. Along with, somewhat surprisingly for me, Sturr.
1: Yes, it is. It's Sean Sturr who makes way, and then Osula as well. He's been given 10 minutes of the second half, and he grimaces as he walks off the pitch just down in front of us. So Sturr, that's it for the 18-year-old on his competitive debut for Newcastle, and Will Osula clearly with some sort of problem there, as you suggested, Pat, maybe Achilles, ankle, something like that. And so Willock comes onto the field for Newcastle as they go back towards the edge of their own penalty area.
0: I think he should have made that change at half-time, John, because they couldn't go long because he was limping still. And because of that, Liverpool just pressed and pressed and pressed.
1: And Ramsey. So Willock and Ramsey on for Newcastle. And there is quite a bit of talk doing the rounds at the moment that Liverpool might sell Gakpo or he might move on. It's Liverpool attack again. It's 1-1 now, and it's the Liverpool voices that you can hear echoing down from the top tier of the Leasers stand. Frimpong back to Ngamua. Edge of the box, step over, left foot, oh, it's deflected, but it's deflected up in the air, and Newcastle half clear it. Gakpo shoots on the turn, that was blocked, he was off balance as he hit it, and Newcastle were able to get it away, and back to the halfway line it goes. And I have a feeling VAR might be having a look at something in amongst all of that. But Liverpool continue to attack. They're on top, Pat, right now. Yeah. They've scored the equaliser, and now Iraola's team are trying to find a good to get them in front. And Gamora across. Isak back to Gravenberch. He shoots. That's blocked. Comes back to Gravenberch. Tried to flick it into the box, but Newcastle were able to block that away. Wissa rides a couple of challenges. Still goes. Wissa through the centre circle. Still running with the ball. Gives it to his left, and then the shot. Oh! 2-1 to Newcastle. Just on the field, Joe Willock makes it 2-1 Newcastle. And Liverpool, who'd been on top, suddenly find themselves behind again. Newcastle 2, Liverpool 1.
0: Well, it's incredible. The problem they had is so real problem because he wasn't running. And it was allowing his team to get pushed further and further back, and there was no out ball. They take him off. What happens when they take him off? They break up. Use the amazing pace that you've got from Witter, who's furthest on there. And he just went clear of that Liverpool defence, and no one even went close to making a tackle there. Fabulous, fabulous play by Newcastle. Brilliant by Willock getting up to help Witter on that break there. And a really nice finish at the end of it.
1: Great work from Wissa. So strong. Challenges were made on him in the centre circle. I suspect Liverpool supporters will say they weren't strong enough, those challenges. He broke away from them, took the ball on, through the centre circle, still being pursued, and then just rolled it to his left where Joe Willock was there. I remember the last time I saw him score was against Paris Saint-Germain in January. That was the only goal that he scored last season. That was a famous goal. Well, they've lapped this one up as well.
0: Yeah, again, really, I mean, he's got all the energy in the world there, having just come on there. But the pace, the real problem for Liverpool is they fear pace, and they're going to have to face it again now.
1: I think it was maybe 4 minutes between the goals as Newcastle come again down the left-hand side with Hall, but a free kick given against him. And 3 minutes between the goals. 57th minute, that second goal for Newcastle from Willock. Now, Cody Gakpo to the edge of the area. That's well tackled by Dedic. Excellent. I thought he was away there for a moment, Pat. Gakpo beyond Dedic. But Newcastle are able to bring it forward, but then in steps Frimpong. And now Gravenberch, who's passed it slightly behind Vert, who's 25 yards out. Now here's Gakpo. Gakpo flicks it across the box. That's blocked away by Miley. Kirkes goes around the outside of Alanga, crosses left footed to the back post, hooked away by Ramsey. Back out to Gakpo. Oh, that was set up for him there. The first touch.

0: touch was excellent. It spun away, and he was ready for the second effort on his right foot. And he got the shot all wrong and sent it spiralling away beyond the top right corner.
1: We can't blame him having a go. He's just got one in that top corner, in the bottom corner, so he puts that towards the top corner, but not on target. But this second half has been chaos. We're only 15 minutes, dead on 15 minutes into, but it has been chaos. It's as if these two managers quite like that idea. There's a lot of managers out there, the old Pep Guardiola ones, that love the control of the game. These two seem to love the chaos.
0: Shouts for handball against Xhaka as he challenged and won the ball back, and now Xhaka has been fouled, went to ground, and he was caught. And Matthias Jaisler, who's in our eye line down here in front of us in his black shoes, turns away, twists, arms in the air, protesting. Liverpool are going to bring on Alexis McAllister after his World Cup exploits, getting to the final again, the Argentine. So he's going to come on into the midfield. 2-1 Newcastle lead. It's 1-0 at half-time. Equaliser from Gakpo. Joe Willock, who's on the ball now, scoring. Might even have been his first touch since coming on. Left side of the box. Alanga plays it across the area, but Wissa can't get there for that. And Liverpool have got it and will bring it away from the left-back area. And Victor Munoz is also going to come on for his competitive debut for Liverpool. So the two men down there on the side of the pitch for Liverpool, that's Argentina and Spain. Last time we saw them, they're up against each other in the World Cup final. Munoz, an unused substitute for the new World Cup winners. Wirtz, the ball at his feet. How do you think he's done, Wirtz, today? A lot of speculation about how he'll fare this season.
1: Not enough, really. You have to be honest about it. You know, he's got lovely touches and all that sort of stuff, but this hasn't been the space for him. He was closed down by both the central midfielders that he was playing against. First Stewart, then Miley. He just really hasn't had enough of an impact.
0: Oh, Miley, it's Newcastle breakaway down the right. Alanga on the chase as well, but Miley couldn't find the pass. It's played out along the back. Frimpong's been put under pressure by Barnes, who charges down the clearance. And that's out of play for a throw-in to Liverpool. So we will see those changes now for Liverpool. And that is going to be it for Ngamoa. No, so Ngamoa's off. There'll be no late winner from the 17-year-old in St James's Park this season.
1: No, he didn't have a great effect in the game. He was up against a fullback that had the better of him for the vast majority of the game. And so he's been replaced, and understandably. And I think you've seen this coming, didn't you? Wirtz is coming off now. He was basically in the pocket of young Sean Stewart at the start of the game, and he is a fabulous player, but once again, far too quiet today.
0: Yeah. So we would expect, wouldn't we, the effect of that is that Szoboszlai will play a little further forward, and McAllister now alongside Gravenberch centrally, and Victor Munoz, who was signed this summer from Osasuna. He is a former Barcelona and Real Madrid youngster. Did play for Real Madrid, handful of appearances, but for Osasuna last season, 7 goals, 5 assists. He's obviously been identified as a rising star. Mentioned the fact he was in the Spanish World Cup winning squad, and now here he is making his competitive debut for Liverpool, and I think he is going to play out on the right-hand side where Ngamoa was.
1: Yeah, and Gakpo comes out to the left-hand side. He's comfortable. I was going to say he's comfortable there. He's comfortable anywhere.
0: Yeah. And what about it, you know, as he's bundled over by Dedic. That's a free kick to Liverpool on the halfway line. Oh, Szoboszlai wanted to take it quickly. Kerkez had made himself available down the left.
1: Ball was moving, John. Uh-huh. You're not allowed to do it when the ball's moving. Almost. I think if it had been static, I think the referee would have let that go there.
0: Yeah. And that's what he said to Szoboszlai. As Isak challenged. And then inside the penalty area, but I think the referee's already brought it back. Oh, and that's a yellow card for Ramsey.
1: Really? Oh, yeah, for the first one. Yeah. The second one looked like a possible penalty kick.
0: Yeah.
1: But he's saying he's made
0: he already whistled.
1: Yeah, he'd already whistled. That's what he's saying.
0: And Andoni Iraola is saying, hang on, surely that should have been a penalty. But the whistle had already gone.
1: Do you know what? Again, I thought he got the ball in that first tackle. Again, we're a distance away here. We've not got the best. No, he doesn't get the ball, and Isak's gone down there. So he's gone to it. Didn't the referee didn't need to go to his whistle there? So he has done. Yellow card's out again.
0: Yeah.
1: And another good chance for Szoboszlai.
0: Jacob Ramsey boot. It's Newcastle United 2, Liverpool 1. 6:06 on the way, by the way. Robbie Savage and Chris Sutton for the first time with 6:06 during this Premier League season to talk about everything that's happened this weekend. Match of the day tonight. Search Football Daily on the BBC Sounds app for all of the reaction and all of the rich football content. But this free kick for Liverpool. Szoboszlai's ready. In it goes to the back post. Then stabbed across by Van Dijk, but he sort of sliced the half volley and the goalkeeper, Hornacek, was able to comfortably catch it above his head.
1: He didn't expect it. That's the point. He thought someone would get the head on it before it. By the time it came to him, he couldn't adjust his feet. He gets in some great positions, Van Dijk, doesn't he? For a centre-back, he is absolutely fabulous at that.
0: Yeah, 8 goals last season. I mentioned the fact he's out of contract at the end of this season. But, you know, that'll... Well, we'll just have to see what happens during the course of this season. Ball played for Gakpo breaking away. Chow trying to get there. He's into the box on the left. He cuts back. And that meant that Chow was able to get the challenge. And actually, very good work from Botman as well, who was the defender that Gakpo was running at. And between them, the two Newcastle central defenders dealt with that. And Gakpo, in the end, didn't get an attempt in on goal.
1: Yeah, Liverpool,
0: Liverpool come again, though. Here is Victor Munoz. His ball across the area. That's blocked by Hall. Munoz is able to collect possession again. Thought about crossing on his left foot. He's back on his right. Here's the ball into the box. Isak goes for goal, but mishit it. They enjoyed that in the Leeds' end, the Newcastle fans. And now here's Witter breaking forward again. It was Witter who set up that second Newcastle goal.
1: For
0: Willock. Played to Alanga on the right. And he just checks back. And the momentum's just slowed. Although it's back to Ramsey. Then Ramsey square to Barnes. Barnes, 23 yards out. Ramsey again. Out it goes, out towards the left-hand side. For Willock. Willock just inside the left side of the penalty area. And then Hall arrives. And actually, this is a rare thing in this second half. Newcastle with a spell of possession inside Liverpool territory. Miley to Hall. Hall's ball across. Whistler with a touch of the near post, but couldn't direct it on target. And that actually glanced it all the way across the six-yard box. Newcastle still in possession, though. Comes back to Dedic. Puts his foot on the ball. The Newcastle right back. And then Elanga. Back to Miley as well. Excellent balance. And now Elanga's going to have a goal for goal. And Alisson drops to his right and gathers the ball into his chest.
1: Yeah, actually, if you're a Liverpool fan, if you're absolutely honest about it, every time Newcastle attack, you're having kittens. You're worried, sick, because you know you haven't got the pace, but also the movement is fantastic. There was a little 1-2 there on the right-hand side at the end of that extended move there. And both Kirkus and Szoboszlai didn't go with the runners. Just allowed the runners to go. You cannot do that. That's not acceptable at this level. Really, really surprising. I think they're very fortunate, Liverpool, that they're not 3-1 down just now, because that was two or three great chances that Liverpool could have given away, but the final pass just wasn't quite there from Newcastle.
0: We are midway through the second half. You know what would have happened at this time when we're in the United States, of course? We're not missing those, are we?
1: Never know.
0: Here's Victor Munoz with a cross from the right-hand side. Oh, lads, Gakpo with a chance, back to the edge of the area. Oh, Isak mishits it. And that is as popular a thing that has happened inside St James's Park all afternoon. He spoons it, Isak, over the top of the crossbar and is being mocked widely.
1: That is, honestly, it's actually so bad it's funny. I mean, it's a rugby kick. It's over the post, and Twickenham, that'd be great. It was straight over the top, from about 16 yards, and he got it all wrong, and that was his chance, his first chance he's had, and he made a real mess of it.
0: Newcastle leading 2-1. Iraola's going to make a change very shortly. It's Araujo who's going to come on, the on-loan Barcelona central defender. Newcastle searching for a third goal. That would make it very difficult for Liverpool. Willock and Elanga together, and Willock has played it off McAllister, and it bounces out of play. And here's the change, and it's going to be Jeremy Jacquet who comes off. The summer arrival, the number five, the former Rennes central defender. This has been his first competitive appearance since February. He had a shoulder injury, which meant he missed most of the second half of the season. So Araujo comes on for him.

0: McAllister has thrown Willock to the ground, but the whistle had already gone. It's a free kick for offside. Free kick to Liverpool. Newcastle leading by 2-1. Liverpool did get level through the Gakpo shot, but within 3 minutes, substitute Joe Willock, made it 2-1 to Newcastle again. Andoni Iraola, remember, was unbeaten in his last 18 Premier League matches as the Bournemouth manager. Last time he lost a match was here in the FA Cup against Newcastle when Bournemouth lost on penalties. Alisson passing the ball out from the back to Van Dijk. I'm trying to think, what is it about Alisson that looks different? I can see his legs.
1: The socks.
0: He's not got his, whatever you call them,
1: the ball.
2: ABC News with Andrew Kaloupas. Shark attack victim Leah Stewart has spoken for the first time more than 2 months after she was mauled at Sydney's Coogee Beach. Here's Patricia Tiano.
3: Miss Stewart says she hasn't fully recovered, but feels like she was given a second chance at life and is happy to have progressed enough to build some independence. On June 13, she was taken to St. Vincent's Hospital in a critical condition after being mauled by a white shark during a morning swim at Coogee Beach. The 35-year-old was bitten on her leg and arms and suffered multiple fractures throughout her body, ultimately ending up in a days-long induced coma and undergoing multiple surgeries, including an arm amputation. On a fundraising site, she thanked the community for its generosity after more than $500,000 was raised to aid her recuperation.
2: Ukraine's President Volodymyr Zelensky has rejected calls to hold a wartime election, warning it would split the nation in two. Here's Nick Palmer.
4: The president's comments come in response to his sacked defence minister, Mykhailo Fedorov, the young, popular former ally credited with modernising Ukraine's war effort against Russia. In comments to the BBC, Mr. Fedorov has argued a money laundering investigation announced last week should prompt questions for Mr. Zelensky, although stopped short of accusing him of corrupt conduct. He's also called for elections, but did not answer questions about his own political ambitions. Elections are suspended under martial law imposed since Russia's invasion. The president has warned elections now would act as a tsunami that would destroy Ukraine.
2: Russia has withdrawn its ambassador to Britain, prompting fears of a total breakdown in relations between London and Moscow. The BBC's Joe Inwood with more.
5: Andrei Krelin had been Moscow's man in London since November 2019, taking an increasingly hostile line towards his hosts, especially since the invasion of Ukraine. In April, speaking to the BBC, he did not deny that Russia was tracking British submarines, but asked why it would be interested in what he called very old, outdated nuclear warheads. Despite the often undiplomatic nature of the relationship, the fact that Russia has withdrawn its top man without nominating a replacement does signal a further deterioration.
2: South Australian officials say there's no guarantee the deadly H5 avian flu won't spread to other local wildlife. It comes as the illness is detected in an Australian mammal for the first time after a long-nosed fur seal found dead at Beachport in southeastern South Australia tested positive for the virus. South Australia's Chief Veterinary Officer, Sky Fruin, says authorities are particularly focused on marine mammals as they are very vulnerable.
6: We only have this one isolated case at this point in time. No evidence of mass mortalities in seals, but if I had to guess, I would guess we will get more cases. I don't know when, I don't know how many, but I would consider them to be the mammals most at risk.
2: The US Transport Secretary has accused Canada of taking advantage of Washington and says trade talks between the countries will resume quickly. Negotiations broke down at the weekend with Canada's Prime Minister Mark Carney blaming last-minute US demands. President Donald Trump has claimed that Canada has charged US farmers massive tariffs for years and that Canada wants the benefit of being a US state without being one. Transport Secretary Sean Duffy has told Fox News that the trade relationship is not balanced.
7: We're great trading partners, right? But Canada gets the benefit of trading with the U.S. way more than the U.S. gets the benefit of trading with Canada. It's a country that doesn't have a military.
2: Palestinian health officials say two Israeli airstrikes in the Gaza Strip have killed at least two people, including a four-year-old boy. The child died in the town of Zawada after an evacuation warning by the Israeli army. The second strike hit the Nusayrat refugee camp, the Israeli military said.

0: it's looking into both strikes. The Sydney Swans have responded to a tough week with a dominant 53-point win over North Melbourne at the SCG. The men's match was played after the Swans women won their game against Essendon in a doubleheader. Swans captain Callum Mills was proud of the way the club and their fans responded after the controversy during the week.
1: It's been a hard week for the girls and the boys and the whole club. And the way we stuck together, the way our fans showed up for the doubleheader, our girls set the tone with the way they played, and we just had to back it up, and yeah, we did.
0: And that's the latest from ABC News. For more news at any time, you can download the ABC Listen app. Now on ABC News Radio, a look at the national weather. A low and trough may bring widespread showers, rain and some storms across New South Wales, South Australia, Tasmania, Victoria, inland Queensland and the southern Northern Territory. A cold front could clip the southwest WA coast late, bringing a few showers. Onshore easterlies around high pressure should bring showers to eastern Queensland. To the capital city, forecast for Monday, Brisbane 23, a shower or two, Sydney 22 and sunny, Canberra 19, mostly sunny, Melbourne 18, a shower or two, Hobart 17, partly cloudy, Adelaide 16 with rain, Perth 20, mostly sunny, Darwin 31 and partly cloudy. 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
2: But Newcastle have cleared it out for a throw down the left-hand side, throwing for Liverpool.
3: Yeah, the referee's seen that. He said he's seen that one and just said, no, go on, I'm close enough.
2: Araujo is going to take this pass.
3: Well, I suspect that might be a long one then.
2: He must have a long throw in him. We're going to see the change, though, before that. So that means he's got plenty of time to prepare for this long throw. And it is Gravenberg. Ryan Back. Who will be replaced by Lewis Kumas, who is, well, he can play on the wing, he can play up front. He did score pre-season on the tour when they were in America against Sunderland. So on he comes, Lewis Kumas, as the ball is from the long throw into the Newcastle box, cleared partially away, and then there's a foul as Newcastle were bringing it away. A foul on, I think it's Alexis McAllister, who is down clutching his leg, and a yellow card is being shown to, I think, Malik Chow, possibly more for what he said than anything else.
3: I thought he seemed to get a little bit of the ball, but there was a follow through and stamped slightly on his toe there. I think McAllister will be okay there. Quite a harsh yellow card, it has to be said.
2: Matter of fact, it is Jacob Murphy who was booked, it was Murphy who caught McAllister. Even though it was Chow who was next to the referee, I think he was pleading his innocence, but the yellow card is for Jacob Murphy. Right, free kick, Five Live and the World Service from the BBC. Last 10 minutes of what has been a match that has been difficult to take your eyes off. Newcastle twice in front.
3: He's had a few sighters, Szoboszlai, hasn't he?
2: Yep, and this is 25 yards, or thereabouts. Szoboszlai, slightly left of centre, with his right foot. Szoboszlai hits this, it strikes the top of the wall, bounces high into the Newcastle box, hoisted up in the air, not cleared, and then the shot from McAllister. That's blocked, lifted across the box, Araujo! But I think the whistle had already gone before it was volleyed over the top of the crossbar by Lewis Kumas.
3: It's one of those games that's, because there have been so many substitutions in such a quick period of time, it's really messy now. And again, I think Newcastle are kind of okay with that. They don't mind that, because if it's a bit messy, players are caught out of position, you're able to break now and again. I'm just kind of watching who's got the energy left to do that last, make that last run, and particularly the likes of Wissa up front.
2: Kumas is sort of playing in an advanced midfield role. It's actually sort of number 10 position, Lewis Kumas, and this is his Premier League debut. Just his second competitive appearance for Liverpool. He was on loan last season at both Birmingham and Hull City, so he was part of the Hull City promotion, which resulted in that eye-catching result yesterday for Hull City, which will, I still think will be top of the bill tomorrow in the Monday Night Club with Mark Chapman on 5 Live. Ball forward for Wissa, but the offside flag is up. Well, Araujo seemed to be
3: that's beyond
2: significantly
3: me.
2: Beyond Wissa.
3: I stand to be corrected, but there were two players offside, but it wasn't Wissa. And neither of those players were going for the ball.
2: No.
3: Very strange decision there.
2: Newcastle 2, Liverpool 1. 6:06 with Robbie Savage and Chris Sutton coming once on 5 Live. Aaron Paul has rounded everything up likewise. Deleth Lloyd will be doing the same on the World Service. But on 5 Live, 08085 909 693 to join in the debate on 6:06. And then Gakpo has a look at the ground as he mishits a pass out of play.
3: Oh, come on, you don't get bobbles. You don't get bobbles. You just mishit it there and a little bit carried away. Now, the question mark for Newcastle, certainly at half-time and just before half-time, was would they run out of gas? And I thought they probably would. But the changes they've made, that's really, really helped them. There seems to be a little bit more energy about them again now.
2: Yeah, Gakpo was a bit like some of those Pakistan fielders this week. At Headingley, the second test, by the way, test match special on Thursday. US Open tennis as well, 5 Live and Sports Extra over the course of the coming weeks, not far away. And the Checkered Flag podcast as well on BBC Sounds after today's Dutch Grand Prix for all of the follow-up. Here is McAllister, centre field. McAllister sending it forward. Frimpong now taking it on down the right-hand side. Frimpong, Barnes tries to get there. He's got Munoz onto his left foot, then back onto his right. Hall in with a challenge. Good challenge as well. Played it into Munoz and it's behind. Off the Liverpool man for a Newcastle goal kick.
3: Hall's been superb. Absolutely superb in that left-back area.
2: Contender for man of the match?
3: Yes, he is, because, you know, he's got a big, big job to do. And when you're marking your winger and your winger gets taken off, you've done well. And then the guy comes on his place, you're not giving him much of a chance either. And you've got forward quite a few times as well. I mean, I think he had superb seasons before, but he looks as if he's made a further step on, and maybe not having any World Cup to take his mind off it and give him a little bit of a rest, that's possibly helped him as he's matured.
2: Yeah, I think that's been a factor with a number of players, don't you, over the course of this weekend. So 2-1 Newcastle lead on course for their first league win against Liverpool for 10 and a half years, over a decade. In fact, the last Newcastle winning manager against Liverpool in the Premier League was Steve McClaren. Here is Szoboszlai playing it out towards the left-hand side. Gakpo, the man who scored the Liverpool goal, turns and gives it back out towards the left. And then Gakpo receives it again. Van Dijk now. Liverpool have to go all the way back towards the halfway line. 6 minutes of the 90 to play. And then added time. At the moment, Joe Willock's goal would be the winner. Van Dijk picks out Kerkez, Gakpo, Van Dijk again, McAllister, Liverpool popping the ball around in the central third of the field. Black and white stripes en masse behind the ball in front of the Leeds' end. Now to the right-hand side, Frimpong, change of feet, past Barnes, Frimpong's cross, oh, stretching header by Izak, got up high, but couldn't get any power on it, and just ballooned, really, the header goalwards, and it was caught by Hornicek.
3: I'm just watching the referee, 3-2, keeper has got to get rid of it now,
2: it's got
3: and
2: to
3: he
2: go
3: does, because he did that, throw himself to the ground after catching it. You can't do that anymore.
2: No, you can't. As the ball bounces out of play. I mean, that's a great addition as well. Yep. Goal kicks, throw-ins. As I was saying with Michael Brown yesterday, though, the point is when the... And it's down to the official with throw-ins when they start the countdown. Long pass forward. No, that's disappearing straight out of play from Van Dijk, way over the top of Gakpo to throw in to Newcastle. 5 minutes to play.
3: I think if you look at what Liverpool have got on the pitch just now, in comparison what you expected, you know, Wirtz, Izak playing at his best, you know, Ekitike and all that. It's just none of that is there, obviously, just now.
2: Oh, Willock plays it over the top. Wissa is away from Araujo, into the box. Oh, and it's saved by Alisson. He was one-on-one. Alisson came out, narrowed the angle well and blocked it with his leg. Could easily have been a third goal, but Liverpool interested at the other end. Munoz into the box. Munoz shoots, but that's blocked by Botman. Through

0: himself feet first in front of the effort and was able to block it away. Munoz again has recaptured possession. Back to Kumas. Kumas with a touch. McAllister, 30 yards out. Kerkez gets involved. Kerkez, middle of the half. But Newcastle are back in position now. Whistler's only just crossing back over the halfway line. He'll feel like he should have scored there.
1: Yeah, he should have. The ball just wouldn't come down. It was bouncing quite high. And he just needed to come down another 6 inches or so. Had to snap it slightly early. Couldn't get any power.
0: So it's still in the balance. Newcastle 2-1 up. Gakpo, deep ball across the penalty area. But Munoz blatantly shoved Lewis Hall. And even if the ball hadn't drifted all the way through for a goal kick, I think that would begin as a free kick to Newcastle.
1: You'd argue that's... For all the fact that Newcastle have sat quite deep or been pushed deep, I think it's more they've sat back a lot and just tried to survive these last 10, 15, 20 minutes. The best chance of the second half, apart from the goals, is clearly that one by Visser. And he should have put it away. He is looking really, really lively, but he's put a shift in today, Visser. And you mentioned early on you think he's going to have a good season. Well, it looks back to his old self. I would agree with that.
0: He does. The Visser who scored the 20 goals for Brentford the season before last. And Newcastle 2-1 up on this glorious August evening, as it is now here on Tyneside. Warm and pleasant. And Lewis Kumas, curly-haired, number 67, on the left, chips the ball into the penalty area, but Chow's going to make sure that that bounces all the way through for a goal kick, even though Kerkez was battling away. A goal kick it is, and Stuart Atwell's going to be on this for the countdown again. Hornacek's trying to take as long as possible over this, but once he gets the ball down, the countdown begins. There we are.
1: Yeah, he's letting them know. Well, that's great. Keeps the game flowing, keeps the game going. Again, you've mentioned a few times about Botman and Chow. They have looked really good together today, haven't they? I mean, Isak's not caused them any problems, but part of that is because the centre-backs have taken it in turns and marking them.
0: Yeah, in the absence of Dan Burnham, Isak certainly had an off day. And Liverpool again, no attack. Hall, low, steps across and takes it away from Frimpong. 6:06 on the way. Waiting for your calls. Robbie Savage and Chris Sutton, 08-085-909-693. Text 85058 to book your call or get in touch at BBC 606. Villa supporters. It was interesting hearing Unai Emery at half-time talking about Ollie Watkins, not involved for Villa today. Newcastle breaking away over the halfway line. A third goal now would finish off Liverpool. Here's the man who scored the second. Willock does well, holds it up, gives it to Barnes. Barnes now to Jacob Murphy. Murphy up against Kerkez, trying to go around the outside. Murphy's ball all the way across the six-yard box. No one could get a touch. Witter, Willock closest to it. It's out for a throw on the far side.
1: You take my point that every time they go forward, they look as if they can make a chance, Newcastle. Every single time they go forward, the ball comes across the box, there are gaps, there are spaces there. As I say, if you're a Liverpool fan, you're having kittens every single time they attack.
0: Ball won back by Bamba in midfield. Good tackle. That's what he was brought in for. And then Murphy as well. Oh, and there's a coming together there by Isak and Chow. Isak just ran into him and Chow didn't react. So Hornacek was able to clear Gakpo. Then Wissa. Oh, Wissa's been taken out by Van Dijk. Referee plays the advantage. Willock's got a lot to do. Into the D. Still going. He's challenged. Ball runs to Barnes. Barnes shot. That's deflected across the box. Wissa is then able to take it on. And then Van Dijk gets a foot in to stab it out of play near the corner flag.
1: Well, Van Dijk's got to get a yellow card. Surely. Come on. That's just a wipeout. An absolute wipeout. Come on, referee. Yeah, going over.
0: It's a yellow card for Van Dijk. I just think that they might be having a look at that to see if it might be more than a yellow.
1: I don't think it's serious, Alfred. I think it's a yellow card, but it's a... absolutely robust yellow.
0: 5 minutes of added time. And Matthias Jeisler down there in his beige trainers. That dark hair of his swept back, turns, comes and says something to someone who's out of our sight, sitting behind him on the Newcastle bench. Just noticed a packet of sweets on top of the Newcastle.
1: I can tell you exactly.

0: slightly wider there.
1: Go on.
2: The first goal.
0: Thrown from way behind us.
1: Gravenberg, forward to Kumas. Kumas taking it on now. Chow comes across, left side of the area, shoots, but it was deflected away by the recovering Gegic, who just about got himself in position to deflect.
0: And he just recovered from an injury, John. And he was saying, can I come off? I'm exhausted, then I've got an injury. And the manager said, no, get back. And he had to go back about 60 yards there. Desperate challenge and makes the right, well-timed challenge right inside that 18-yard box. And they're living on the edge, yes, but you would expect that.
1: We are less than 4 minutes away from what would be a Newcastle opening win. Szoboszlai with the corner, oh, good punch by goalkeeper Hornicek. Comes out to Frimpong. Frimpong trying to find a position to shoot, which he does. Left-footed, but that's blocked. The whole crowd of players on the edge of the penalty area. Then Murphy takes it away, but Rover runs it straight out of play. Throwing to Liverpool. And the ball's bounced back onto the pitch on the far side, so Frimpong had to go and knock it off the field. So Liverpool get going again. Anxious moments for the Newcastle supporters.
0: Virgil van Dijk playing centre-forward.
1: Yep, with Isak. Here's Gakpo. Gakpo drifting infield to Newcastle man there, Szoboszlai. Now back to Gakpo. Gakpo up against Dedic. Gets the ball in right-footed. Headed away by Botman. Comes out to Araujo. Actually plays it back behind him to Kerkez. Szoboszlai again. Newcastle, it's a defensive operation now. Gakpo on the left against Dedic. Got the ball past him, but hands on his back. Dedic goes down, free kick Newcastle. Even though Gakpo wriggled away with the ball, it's a Newcastle free kick. And actually, Stuart Atwell has now walked all the way back there and has booked Hornicek. So he's already booked him for time wasting.
0: Before he did it. Yeah, that's a wee bit of a surprise, that. But again, what, I mean, Dedic, the first real chance to have a good look at him. And obviously the manager knew what he was getting there. He absolutely knew. Very comfortable coming into this game. He's been superb there. And you can say that about the entire back line in Newcastle. I think they've had to work hard, but they've all worked together and understood each other. And hard to pick between them, but probably just give it to Hall.
1: Well, I noticed in his opening remarks in his first match programme in the Premier League, Matthias Jäisler used the phrase, when everyone sticks together, which I thought that tells you that he sensed that, you know, there's a bit of unrest because of the players who've left. Eddie Howe, of course, the very, very popular manager. Kerkez out to the left-hand side. Gakpo now across the corner of the box, clips it in. Ooh, headed away though by Bamba for Newcastle. Araujo gets it down. Frimpong deep in added time now. Liverpool searching for the equaliser. Remember the late goal last season. Frimpong twisting again on the right, back onto his left foot inside the area. Challenged by Barnes, keeps his feet, and Barnes has been fouled. And it's a free kick to Newcastle. And listen to how that free kick decision's been cheered.
0: Well, a number of reasons for that. Yeah, they were under massive amounts of pressure. But on top of that, these Newcastle fans have been here before. And not just against Liverpool last season. The amount of times they've lost late goals, they've been in great positions, they've run out of gas, been too tired. Well, they're kind of almost half expecting it to happen. But it's not happening so far, and this is a very intelligent change they're making now.
1: Yes, it is. Wissa, who is on a yellow card. Scher comes on with his experience, Fabian Scher, the former Swiss international. And Wissa, that would be all round as good a performance probably as he's put in for Newcastle since he joined the club.
0: Yeah, he's so peripheral in so many other games, but now he seemed quite central to a lot of the action there. And they frightened, as I say, the living daylights out of that entire Liverpool defence, where they went right, left or through the centre. So, yeah, he's going to improve.
1: 2-1 to Newcastle, 5 live on the World Service, 6-0-6 on the way, but still we play. Kerkez with a long pass, headed away by Chow, comes out Munoz in the box. Oh, he's been challenged, fouled by Hall, possibly. Is it a penalty? It is! Liverpool with a penalty in the 6th minute of added time. Hall, who's been so good, Victor Munoz, found a space in the box, Hall in with a challenge, and down went the Liverpool man.

0: think Hall's shouting that he ran into him. He didn't do anything. He ran into him. And to be honest, I think he's got a point. Yeah, there's contact. People say there's contact. He's right. Oh, I'll tell you what.
1: Well,
0: it's one of those ones.
1: We've been told this season that VAR will have a light touch.
0: It's not going to change that one. And I mean, there is good contact. There is big contact.
1: It's been confirmed. It is a penalty. It is a penalty. They will not overturn that. And Liverpool, from the penalty spot, will have the chance to equalise. Now, who is going to take this penalty, I wonder?
0: That's a tricky one. You think she'll always like to be capable of it. McAllister, he wouldn't say no to it either, but there's...
1: I'm thinking of someone else. It's got to be Isak. It's not obvious at the moment. And at the moment, Gakpo has got the ball under his arm. Now, Isak has not had a good day. Really, nothing's gone his way today. He's been booed, vilified throughout. Gakpo's got the ball.
0: That means nothing.
1: It means nothing these days. And still, we're seeing the aftermath. Players are still milling around inside the penalty area. And
0: he's like staying well away from it. Just now. Haven't said something.
1: They've now all gone to the penalty spot.
0: You want Isak to take it, don't you? It's one of those moments, isn't it, that if he walks up, the noise will be deafening. It'll be the last kick of the game.
1: And Van Dijk's in there as well, so he'll be playing a part in this. Also, McAllister walks across. Where is Isak?
0: He's on the D.
1: Yeah, he's
0: staying
1: in the D.
0: Away from everything, yeah. Which is sometimes these days a good sign.
1: Do you know, I think it's going to be Szoboszlai. Yeah, I think they've given the ball to Szoboszlai. So Dominik Szoboszlai, Liverpool's player of last season, in that disappointing season, has the opportunity here. It'll be virtually the last kick of the match. It's a short run-up. Szoboszlai, Hornacek standing, arms raised on his line, the Newcastle goalkeeper. Liverpool, their supporters looking down from up on high. Szoboszlai staring down at the ball, slightly behind and to the left of it. Liverpool's number 8. Now, Staley waits, looks to the referee, then back to the ball. And now, Szoboszlai, brilliant penalty! Superbly struck, high into the net, above Hornacek's dive to his right, and it is 2-2. And Matthias Jäisler and Newcastle are denied victory in his first Premier League match in charge. 2-2 on the day that we've remembered Kevin Keegan. It looks as though the points will be shared between the two clubs with which he will be best associated.
0: Yeah, and as you say, that is as good a penalty kick as you take. Smash right into the top corner, really comfortably done there. And of course, that substitution, which looked like the most sensible thing to do, to bring on another centre-back, take off your centre-forward, and where does it come? That area, the ball's just played in. And Hall, who has been superb all day, he's static, he doesn't do anything, but he's in the position where they're found, the forward's running into him, and that's desperate for these Newcastle fans.
1: And there is the final whistle. Boos ring around St James's Park. A rather chastened Matthias Jäisler turns to his left and walks across and shakes hands with Andoni Iraola, who was saved from an opening defeat in his first Premier League match as the Liverpool manager by that goal in the 9th minute of added time. So last season here, Liverpool won it with a goal in the 10th minute of added time. This time round, this August, they've salvaged a draw. But I must say, there is something that does feel quite apt after the brilliant tribute to Kevin Keegan pre-match. As I say, the two clubs that he will be most associated with and the way that they came together to remember Kevin Keegan, I think there is something that feels right about it being a draw, a point each.
0: Yeah, and Liverpool will say they had much more of the play, much more of the ball, didn't create a huge amount of chances. In the end, it wasn't even a chance, it was just a penalty kick that got them what they would say they deserve there. There wasn't a great deal in it, but I just thought, you know, you can see the weaknesses.

0: that Liverpool had last season, they've not gone away. The lack of creativity from a team that you expect huge amounts from. On top of that, that defence doesn't look quite right. I will say Araujo came on and thought he looked quite impressive. Very, very powerful. Very, very strong. Looks as if, you never know, he might have well be a massive part of the answer. So when he came on, it was a little bit better. But certainly in terms of pace, there is a problem there. But going forward, they need to be a little bit more creative. And Isak, you just need to get so much more out of him. Not getting enough out of him. And for Newcastle, you can't do it.
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2: Wow, what a finish to the game at St James's Park. Newcastle 2, Liverpool 2. Our thanks to Pat Nevin and John Murray there with all the drama. The first draw of this new Premier League season. 2-2 is how it finished. We'll hopefully bring you reaction between now and the end of the programme in half an hour's time. We've also got Serie A, athletics, Formula 1 and hockey to come after the latest BBC News with Oliver Conway.
3: Iran's currency, the rial, has hit a new record low, trading at more than $2 million to the US dollar on unofficial markets. The drop in value comes ahead of an expected US announcement on Monday of what have been called the toughest sanctions in history. Negotiators from Congo in the M23 rebel group have agreed a roadmap for peace talks. The two sides have long been engaged in a bloody conflict in the east of the Democratic Republic of Congo. Here's Makwachi Okafor.
4: This is the latest effort to end decades of conflict in eastern DR Congo. Fighting has continued despite a US-backed peace agreement signed in Doha last year. M23 still controls large area of North and South Kivu provinces, including the major city of Goma. The two sides have now agreed a timeline for further negotiations, as well as a mechanism to track progress and resolve problems with implementation of the Doha agreement. The first verification mission is due to start on Monday in an area of South Kivu affected by fighting.
3: The boss of Volkswagen says the car giant is in a more than critical state. Oliver Blum was speaking ahead of staff meetings at which he is expected to defend VW's saving plans, including 50,000 job cuts. President Zelensky says it's too dangerous for Ukraine to hold elections while it's fighting Russia's invasion. Ukraine's sacked defence minister, Mykhailo Fedorov, had called for a new vote in a BBC interview.
5: A huge number of people started talking and supporting the idea of coming back to the democratic cycle. And I believe that neither Putin nor the president of any other country can speak about our own democracy. We are the only ones who will decide what we do going forward. That's what democracy is all about.
3: Ballots are being counted after a general election in Kazakhstan. The result is expected to strengthen the position of President Tokayev. Only parties loyal to him were allowed to take part. And the football used by Diego Maradona to score his infamous Hand of God goal has been sold at auction for $3.3 million. The ball was used in the 1986 World Cup quarter-final between Argentina and England. The Argentine star used his fist to punch the ball into the net and give his nation the lead. Back now to Delif Lloyd and Sports World.
2: Oliver, thank you. No Hand of God here, but it was certainly a late finish and late drama at St James's Park. 2-2 between Newcastle and Liverpool in our live commentary game. Dominic Szoboszlai with a penalty in the 99th minute after Newcastle had twice led in that game, denying then a great start and 3 points for Matthias Jeisler as Newcastle boss. Our football reporter Manny Jasmi with me this Sunday. Wow, what a match in the end. I think as John Murray said at the end, it just wrapped up the drama, didn't it, that Kevin Keegan, the late Kevin Keegan, who both Newcastle and Liverpool were paying tribute to today, would have absolutely loved.
6: Yeah, I mean, in that sense, it's a shame it didn't finish 4-3 because Keegan was the Newcastle manager when they lost 4-3 to Liverpool. But I thought 2-2, in terms of the game, it's, I thought it was fair result. There's something about the desperate passion that Newcastle fans have that makes you feel really sorry for them when they concede a late goal. But to be honest, when they scored their second, I thought Liverpool would score that goal, the third goal of the game. Liverpool pressed a lot. They dominated possession, not always without creating anything, but I thought 2-2 was fair. It's just a shame that Alexander Isak didn't step up to take that penalty, just for the popcorn value.
2: Absolutely. I think we were all thinking the same. But Szoboszlai, Liverpool's player of last season, making no mistake. Work for both managers, I think it's fair to say. Manny in particular, Andoni Iraola. And we spoke, didn't we, before kickoff, and you'd mentioned the one area of concern that you were worried about in terms of Liverpool was certainly the defence.
6: Yeah, I mean, they were susceptible to pretty much every counter-attack that Newcastle had. Newcastle, with their pace, just it just looked like they could create something dangerous. I just thought, you know, Newcastle had three starters making their debuts. And despite that, I thought they were far more cohesive than Liverpool. I mean, we spoke about Wirtz needing to step up. Isak obviously needs to step up. So does Kirkej. I mean, last season, the feeling was maybe he was a bit overawed by playing for Liverpool at Anfield. But now he's got his old coach at Bournemouth with him. He really does need to step up and play better.
2: And of course, Liverpool were missing a few chances while their former star player had been scoring in Turkey. I mean, what were they done for Mo Salah today?
6: Well, yes, yeah, Salah has scored his first two goals for Trabzonspor. There's about 25 minutes left to go in their home game against Istanbul Başakşehir. But two Salah goals with his left foot, trademark, and he's got off the mark, and Trabzonspor are on course for the 3 points, leading 2-1.
2: What a great start to Mo Salah's career in Turkey there. Manny, thank you for the time being. The new Serie A season in Italy got underway as well on Saturday. Inter Milan began their title defence with a 4-1 win away to Monza. I'm joined by Italian football expert Daniele Verri. Daniele, hello to you. Inter then comfortable winners, we know, of the title last season. And given how many other clubs have changed managers, could continuity actually be their biggest strength this year, do you think?
7: Well, it can definitely be a factor. I mean, Inter have a clear identity. They did very well on the market. Chivu already did a great job last season in revitalizing a depressed club after that shaming 5-0 defeat in the Champions League final against Paris Saint-Germain. Now he has a year more experience under his belt. I mean, last year was his first full year in a top-flight club, so he did very well. This summer, a lot of changes, Allegri and Sarri changing clubs, Amorim, Gattuso coming in. But some of the most interesting projects like Como and Roma kept Fabregas and Gasperini, so I do expect an interesting season.
2: You mentioned Amorim, the former United boss, Ruben Amorim, in charge of AC Milan. They play later. How does he go about closing the gap to their rivals?
7: I mean, Allegri's club last year had a terrible second half of the season. After seeming able to compete for the title and beating Inter in November and in March, actually, too, in both derbies. So what costed Allegri's job at AC Milan was missing out on Champions League qualification and the defensive attitude of his team. So Amorim will have to get his boys to play a more entertaining brand of football. And having kept Modric, having Rabiot playing higher up the pitch and Gonzalo Ramos up front might prove very important for them, yeah.
2: Juventus will be hoping to target a top four place this year after missing out on the top four last season. I think they're currently leading 1-0 away at Frosinone. What's the minimum expectation, do you think, on them this season?
7: Well, it has to be clinching a top four place. I mean, I think it's hard to see them as a real title contenders, despite the fact that they reinforced their squad in all departments. Qualifying to Champions League, again, is pivotal for the club to move on and give Spalletti the right squad to really have a proper go at the title. Having said that, I said it's difficult to imagine them as a title contenders, but I didn't even expect Spalletti in his second year at Napoli to dominate the league. So who knows in the end?
2: And Roma did well, didn't they, last season, finishing third, Daniele. They've backed Gianpiero Gasperini in the transfer market as well. Could the title be heading to Rome?
7: I mean, I quite fancy Roma, and I really love Gasperini as a manager, but having to play the Champions League for the first time in 7 years will definitely take its toll. I mean, it's a big stretch physically and mentally to play on both fronts, and those European nights are just too fascinating for players and everyone involved not to play them at full steam. It takes experience, it takes a deeper squad. But, I mean, if Roma lose their first five games in Europe, they might as well forget Europe and give it a proper go in Italy. It's difficult to predict, but Roma have a nice squad and a top manager for sure.
2: And Como, of course, have that same issue that Roma have, playing Champions League football as well. A lot of eyes

0: I think, will be on Como this season after their brilliant season last year.
1: Yeah, most definitely. But again, it takes a lot of energy to compete at the highest level with ambition on multiple fronts. To me, it's difficult to imagine Juve and Milan missing out again on Champions League. Inter are favourites anyway. Napoli have a good squad. Roma and Fiorentina have spent big It's difficult to see Como doing even better than last season, despite the enormous wealth that they have at their disposal.
0: Daniele, great to chat to you. Have a great season. We'll speak many times, I'm sure, over the coming months. Daniele Verri there joining us on Sports World, Italian football expert. Now on to athletics. And there's been Diamond League action in the Polish city of Katowice this afternoon. Our athletics commentator, Ed Harry, was trackside and joins me now. Ed, you've been enjoying one of the best Diamond League meets of the whole season, with gold for both reigning world champions in the 100 metres.
2: That's right, Delis. The quality of the fields assembled here across so many events at the Silesian Stadium, it really was exceptional. None more so than in the women's 100. Melissa Jefferson Wooden of the US, who won the sprint double almost a year ago now at the Worlds in Tokyo, she was victorious here today in 10.78 seconds, finishing ahead of the reigning Olympic champion, Julian Alfred, with 2023 world gold medalist Sha'Carri Richardson third. Jefferson Wooden spoke at trackside to Adi Adedoyin. So how was that victory then, after more than a month without a race? Because while Commonwealth or European eligible athletes focused on those championships, she, as an American, didn't have that.
3: It feels really good. You know, the one thing that I'm always looking forward, especially when I come out for pre-meet the day before the race, is just to see, like, what time I run in, whether it be my 60 or whatever the case is, whatever it is that coach has us to run. Just making sure that I'm in that ballpark, but also not focusing too much on it. I know at the end of the day, when I line up against these amazing ladies, you know, they're going to bring it, so I have to bring it as well. And anytime I get a chance to line up against great competition, I know it's going to be good, because I'm always going to put my best foot forward.
4: How hard has it been kind of balancing this season, because you're coming off what was a brilliant season last year, three gold medals, kind of an off year, but then you got the ultimates, but then you got the Diamond Leagues. How are you sort of managing all that, managing your body?
3: I'm glad you said managing my body. Just being smart. You know, last year, I would say that I raced like enough. It wasn't too much and it wasn't too little. And kind of the same thing this year, wanting to follow kind of like that same schedule of race here and there, have a couple weeks off and sharpen up and go back out there. So I feel like I did a pretty good job of that this year. But then also, like, looking at it with this last bit of the season coming up, you have, well, I have two more Diamond Leagues that I'm going to run, and then ultimates where I'll double. So, you know, just really being smart there and knowing what it is that my body can do, but also making sure that I'm making smart decisions and putting myself in the best predicament to go out there and do what I want to do at ultimate.
4: And of course, you got the Diamond League final, yeah, and then the ultimate. Where are you in terms of just mentally preparing for that? Because again, it's a strange old thing. It's not the Olympics, it's not the World Championships, it's something new, but you always want to put your best foot forward.
3: Mm-hmm. Yeah, so I've made the decision to not compete in the Diamond League final, just because of the fact that I will be doubling at ultimate, and that'll be four races in 2 days. So, you know, once again, just being smart and knowing what my body can and can't do. Not saying that I can't go out to Diamond League final and run one more 100 meter race, but why do it if I don't have to, right?
2: That is Melissa Jefferson Wooden winning the women's 100. The men's was won by Jamaica's world champion Ablik Seville. He clocked 9.83 seconds and finished ahead of Kenny Benarek and Christian Coleman, both of the United States. Now, Seville wasn't involved in the Commonwealth Games by choice, so his heat and the final here this afternoon were his first races in 5 weeks. He spoke after the victory to Addy.
5: It's not that hard for me to run fast after a break, because I've done it before, so it's not really a big deal.
4: And a very last question for you. Obviously, Jamaica lost a great trainer in Stephen Francis. I know he wasn't your trainer, but he was a guy who did big things for Jamaica. How much of a loss is it for Jamaica and for the sport?
5: I mean, Stephen Francis has proven himself over the years, and no one cannot take away his genius away from the sport, because he's a brilliant guy. And even now, even when I heard the news, I wasn't in Jamaica, so I'm still in shock that he passed away.
4: Yeah, a lot of people were in shock. I spoke to Sharika and she said it's been a very, very difficult few weeks for her.
5: Repeat?
4: A lot of people are in shock. I spoke to Sharika in Lausanne and she said, you know, her emotions have been everywhere. It's a real big shock for Jamaica.
5: Yeah, it even shocked me, because I know what they have done for many athletes, and it's so sad, because even for me, he's a coach that I really respect. And my coach and him is a very, very close friend, so I know my coach take it very hard, so it's really sad.

0: That's oblique, Seville. Let's focus on the hurdles next, Ed, because the event's world record holder is a US college student who returned to winning ways there this afternoon.
1: Yeah, this is Jacoby Tharp, who broke his event's 12-year-old world record in the semifinals of this year's US Collegiate Championships. He did that in Eugene. He went on to win that 110 hurdles collegiate title in the final. But look, the Diamond League circuit, Delith, it can really be brutal. Less than 48 hours ago, we were in Lausanne, where Tharp finished in last place before he turned it around to win here this afternoon.
2: Bad races happen. Like, I got a little ahead of myself, but I mean, I won here, so that's all that matters.
3: You're the world record holder, but I guess it shows that competing at this level with the stress and everything that comes with it, it's still a learning experience.
2: I mean, yeah, for sure. I deal with stress the whole time whenever I was in the NCAA. But I mean, this is a loaded field, better field that was in Lausanne. Came out here and got it done, so I mean,
3: how good does that feel, though, to beat a caliber field like this? It had Cordell Tinchin there, the reigning world champion.
2: I mean, feels great. See these guys all the time, so anytime I can get the one up on them, it feels good.
3: And the next 2 years are very important. Of course, we've got the World Championships and then the big one, the Olympic Games in the United States. How important is what you're doing this season as you build towards that?
2: I mean, a lot. And once you stack days, all the days stack together, it'll be real good, real high whenever it's time to run fast.
1: That is Jacoby Tharp. Meanwhile, in the 400 hurdles, the now four-time European champion Carsten Warholm ran his best time of the year, but it still wasn't enough to hold off Brazil's 2022 world gold medalist Alisson dos Santos. While the 400 hurdles reigning world and Olympic champion Rai Benjamin, he continues his experiment of running the 400 flat this season, Delith. He broke 44 seconds for the first time in his career this afternoon. The victory, though, went to Botswana's world champion Colin Kebenet-Shippey.
0: Wow, we'll keep an eye on that one. Now, what about the distance races, Ed?
1: So much excitement here surrounded Jakob Ingebrigtsen's first Diamond League appearance in around 2 years. But fresh from winning the European 5,000 metres title for the fourth time in a row, remember that was his first race of the calendar year following surgery. Today the Norwegian was only fourth in the 1,500 metres here. He finished just behind Olympic champion Cole Hocker. It was another American, Ethan Strand, who claimed the victory. The women's 5,000, that was won by Nadia Battacletti, the Italian backing up her double-double at the Europeans, where she won the 5 and the 10 for the second time in a row. And in the field, yet another victory for Mondo Duplantis in the men's pole vault. The Swede cleared 6.20 metres here this afternoon before taking a single unsuccessful attempt at what would have been world record number 16. And a real breakthrough performance finally for the world indoor bronze medalist Sally Saar in the women's triple jump. She won with 15 metres and 8 centimetres. That's true world class. It's a personal best. It's also a new Senegalese national record.
0: Brilliant. That's great stuff. Ed, thank you for that. Our athletics commentator, Ed Harry, there at the Diamond League meeting in Katowice. Let's move on to cricket, because Mitchell Starc took 10 wickets in the match as Australia beat Bangladesh by an innings and 51 runs in Mackay. Bangladesh failed to reach triple figures for the second time in the test as they only managed to hit 95. The series was drawn 1-1. ABC Grandstand's Corbin Middlemiss was watching in Queensland.
4: The Aussies winners by an innings and 51 runs. They square the series. They keep the trophy. Jason Gillespie, Glenn McGrath, Stuart Clarke, our fast bowlers alongside me. More from Phil Jaggs to come in just a moment, and we'll hear from the Australian team. But Stuart Clarke, that's about as comprehensive as it gets. The Australians dominant, and another two-day test, the third in the last seven test matches on Australian soil.
5: Yeah, Corbin, I think you're 100% hit the nail on the head. It was comprehensive, everything they did. It didn't start well for Bangladesh. Mitchell Starc with the new ball yesterday morning. It was wickets, and there was clattering and clanging of stumps and catches taken. And look, to be fair, I don't think Australia batted overly well. I know Smith and Green got a good partnership in the middle and got them to a point where they were in charge of the match. But then, you know, again, the second innings, what we saw in the first, the wicket was probably even better. The Australians came out. Mitchell Starc, again, dominant with the ball. It was good to see Nathan Lyon pick up a few wickets. And I thought, you know, Josh Hazlewood didn't pick up any wickets, but probably bowled the best he's bowled today, but just didn't get anything go his way.
4: It was pretty comprehensive, Glenn, when you think about 2 days of test cricket. We're done, what, 5-10 minutes after the tea break on the second day, and that's all she wrote?
6: Yeah, exactly right. And I think you look at that test up in Darwin, I think the boys were a little bit embarrassed what happened there. They wanted to bounce back, and that they did.
4: Josh Hazlewood has been good enough to join us on ABC Sport. Josh, congratulations. Another two-day test. It's pretty comprehensive.
7: yeah, it's good to be part of this one. Missed a couple of 2 days last year in the summer. So I think, again, just the way Starkey bowled up front, set the tone, and we sort of just carried that momentum through the rest of the test match.
4: It's pretty much five sessions in about 5 minutes that the test match came to a close in.

0: Is that reflective of this pitch, that the test match is over in just over five sessions?
1: No, I don't think so. You know, first morning of a test match, you expect there to be a little bit there. We probably made the most of that, obviously. But then, you know, once the lacquer went off the ball, or once the ball got a bit older, you know, 20 overs, 30 overs, we saw, you know, Greeny dig in, even Gazza dig in. So, yeah, it's just about getting through that first 20 or 30 overs and things become easier. And, you know, it probably should have finished maybe late on day three or early day four, according to the pitch, I think, yeah.
0: This series really shaped as the chance to get on the on-ramp and away on your 21-test odyssey with some huge overseas tours to come, potentially a World Test Championship final thrown in there. So you square the series 1-1 after your shock loss in Darwin. Did you get what you wanted out of the series as a team?
1: Yes and no. I still think there's a lot of questions, obviously, that'll be sort of asked in the next few weeks before that South African tour. But, yeah, I think from my point of view, everything's feeling pretty good. It was a tough slog in Darwin there at certain times, but the body held up nicely and sort of get back into the swing of bowling those repetitive spells, repetitive days. I think we bowled every day of the test series. So to get through that's probably a big tick for me, and I'll hopefully carry that forward into the, you know, white ball and onwards. So, yeah, things are good.
2: Elsewhere in Test cricket, India finished day one of their second Test against Sri Lanka on 300 for the loss of 5 wickets. Devdutt Padikkal was dismissed for 117. On to Formula One, and the McLaren of Lando Norris won the Dutch Grand Prix. The world champion took the chequered flag ahead of title leader Kimi Antonelli, with George Russell third. Let's get some reaction. First, the race winner, Lando Norris.
3: Amazing, amazing. A tough race. I think yesterday I said, need to put on a bit of a show for everyone for the final race here. So, yeah, I made it tough for myself today. But a good race, well fought. Probably one of my better wins. We had to fight for it well. But the pace was very strong. I managed things incredibly well today. So, over the moon, very, very happy. And nice to win the final race here in Zandvoort.
4: Yeah, such great work. All of the drama at the start, the restart. Obviously, you lost the lead to Kimi. But talk us through the overtake, because that was brilliant.
3: Yeah, the move was good. I mean, I knew I was not going to get many chances. Every lap I spent behind him, my odds were getting lower and lower. So I saw Lewis defended, and I knew that was my moment. I did a couple clicks of brake balance. I knew I was going to commit to the braking, and that move won me the race. So. Just well played from high part. I knew I had to make it, and I probably had one chance to really make it happen, and I made the most of it. So, yeah, another win here. Very, very happy.
4: Kimi, championship leader, you put on a show there. Not quite to be in the end. You were talking about a little bit of aero degradation. You felt like the car went away from you.
5: Yeah, I mean, it was a very intense race, and managed to get the lead. And stint one, I felt actually okay. But then from stint two onwards, just didn't have the feeling with the car. I was sliding a lot overall, and at the end, Lando passed me, and I knew I had no chance after that. But then, of course, George was a great team player, and really happy for him to have held on to P3 as well.
4: And still great points. I mean, it doesn't feel like that long ago we were talking about your starts being really difficult, but we had two of them here today, and both times you moved forward, so things are looking good on that front.
5: Yeah, definitely on that regard, we've done a tremendous job and improved a lot, and today paid off, so really happy with that. And but of course, now as a team, we need to find a little bit of time, because McLaren have done a huge step, so yeah, we gotta keep pushing.
2: Kimi Antonelli still leads the drivers' standings by 59 points from George Russell. You're listening to Sports World with me, Delith Lloyd. For the final few minutes of the programme, let's talk hockey, because the world's best hockey nations are in the Netherlands and Belgium for a joint men and women's World Cup. Semi-final places are up for grabs this weekend across both tournaments. Well, joining us from the Netherlands now, freelance hockey journalist Zeus Bosloo. Hello to you, Zeus. Netherlands women already through then to the semi-finals ahead of their game against China later today. I suppose they could have been forgiven for taking it easy, but they were again convincing winners.
6: Good evening. Thank you for having me. Well, I do think they actually took it a little easy. Even if the score, the final score was 4-1, they surely focused on like trying out some different types of offense, which resulted in 3 field goals. Most of their goals up to now were out of penalty corners. But yes, they've said before that they always work hard, want to win, even play a nice to watch game, especially in front of a home crowd. But yes, it's definitely harder when you know you've already qualified.
2: Absolutely. What does that mean for the other match taking place between Australia and India right now?
6: Yeah, it's currently underway. It means that basically whoever wins this game will also qualify for a semifinal.
2: It's been a remarkable period of dominance, hasn't it, for the Dutch women as well. We know they're so good at hockey, but what makes them so good, would you say, Zeus?
6: Yeah, it definitely has. They are the reigning world champions, even since 2014. This would be the fourth consecutive world title if they managed to grab it, which no country has ever done, men or women. What makes them so good? I think the players, obviously, the fact that they do train together every week throughout the year and throughout the years. They all play in the Dutch league, which is the toughest league there is. I would say if you would take another full Dutch national team, like a second national team for out of this league, they could also perform in the Hockey World Cup.
2: Yeah, that's not good to hear for the rest of the world, is it? I wonder what's the coverage like in the Netherlands as well in terms of the media coverage in papers and stuff and so forth, because clearly football dominates a lot, I'm sure, in the Netherlands. But what is the coverage like?
6: Of course,
2: like
6: it does as well. Yeah, it's definitely crowded every day. It's not just Dutch journalists, so there's about 20 up to 30 people from India, for instance, where hockey is also a very big sport, considering media coverage. There has been a documentary on Jibbe Janssen the past week on Dutch national TV, who is the penalty corner striker. So yeah, there has been a lot of coverage.
2: In terms of the men's game as well, defending men's champions Germany, I mean, they were in danger of going out. They had to beat Australia, which they did.
6: Yes, and it's actually because of the new format of this Hockey World Cup, we have had a first group stage, and now there's a second group stage, and it's definitely exciting. Germany won 4-2. It was a pretty tough game for them. The stakes were high, as all four countries out of their group could still make it to the semifinals. And it actually, they still all four can. Germany will be in the semifinals, but Australia, they may still reach it even if they lost. And then we have Belgium and Spain up against one another later today.
2: And briefly as well, Netherlands and Argentina, men both in the same group. They play on Monday. Just explain why so many people would love to see the two in the final.
6: Yeah, this has been the biggest story in the Netherlands this past week, because on Argentina's side, there's Nico Keenan, a hockey player from Argentina. Obviously, he plays in Klein Switzerland, in The Hague, that is. And he is the only and first queer hockey player on the men's side in the World Cup ever. And also, he's the fiancé of our Dutch Prime Minister, Rob Jetten. Oh. So everybody looks forward to that.
2: It's such a romantic feel to hockey as well. What a great story. Thank you so much. Let's get some reaction to our commentary game. Here's Newcastle's, one of their goal scorers, Anthony Elanga.
7: It was a good performance in general from the team. Of course, it's disappointing to concede the way we did in the last 30 seconds, but to think that the manager's been here for 3 weeks and we were playing like that out there, I think it's important that we take the positives out of this game and try and apply it for the next game.
8: Talk about a positive start. You've had to wait a while to get your first goal at St James's Park for Newcastle. How did it feel?
7: Relief. But something I've been wanting to do for a long time. I've been working hard for these moments, and especially in the summer, I took some time to really, obviously after the World Cup, I feel like I had a really good World Cup, and I wanted to use that moment in the summer to work on areas of my game that I feel like I can improve on, and that's one of them. And I feel like I took that opportunity. It was the first shot of the game. It's easy to scoff them, but I feel like that's the moment I really wanted to take, and not just about me, but I feel like the whole team played really well.
2: Anthony Elanga with the opening goal, but there was late drama at St James's Park. Liverpool with the last laugh. Thank you for listening. We'll speak to you next weekend, where Manchester United.
9: And now, Szoboszlai, brilliant penalty, superbly struck, high into the net, above Hornacek's dive to his right, and it is 2-2, and Matthias Jeisler and Newcastle.
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0: ABC News with Andrew Kaloupis. Shark attack victim Leah Stewart has spoken for the first time more than 2 months after she was mauled by a shark at Sydney's Coogee Beach. Ms Stewart says she's not fully recovered more than 2 months after the incident, but feels like she's been given a second chance at life. She's written about her experience for the first time on a fundraising website. The 35-year-old was bitten on her leg and arms and lost a lot of blood when she was attacked during a morning swim at Coogee in June. Ukrainian President Volodymyr Zelensky says elections are too dangerous to be held in wartime after his former defence minister again called for a presidential vote. Here's Nick Palmiter.
1: Mikhailo Fedorov enjoyed strong popularity as defence minister, considered by many as a rising star in Ukrainian politics and a key figure in Ukraine's war against Russia. But he was abruptly sacked from his role last month after reportedly falling out with the head of Ukraine's armed forces. In an interview with the BBC, the 35-year-old says a money laundering investigation announced last week means President Zelensky should be asked about his awareness of potential corruption in his inner circle. However, Mr. Fedorov also says he has not himself seen the president engage in any corrupt activity. Mr. Zelensky says elections right now would be a tsunami for the country.
0: West Australia's Treasurer says the state will continue to fight to keep its 2018 GST deal with the Commonwealth. As it stands, the deal ensures WA retains at least 75 cents of every dollar of the GST sent to Canberra, a move the Productivity Commission last week labelled a costly mistake that only benefits WA. Prime Minister Anthony Albanese is now in Perth ahead of a federal cabinet meeting on Tuesday. State Treasurer Rita Saffiotti says WA will do what it can to ensure the deal stands.
2: We have significant issues with that report. I'll be taking it up directly with the Productivity Commission. We'll be providing further submissions to the Productivity Commission. But as we've said, the existing deal backs Western Australia and makes sure that we can continue to deliver the economic growth.
0: Iran's foreign minister says announced US economic sanctions on the country will not bring about an end to the war. The detail of the fresh sanctions will be unveiled by President Donald Trump's Treasury Chief Scott Bessent on Monday. Abbas Araghchi's comments come after the Iranian president conceded the country faces many problems following the new measures. Mr. Araghchi says that only through diplomacy can the war end.
1: They must understand that there is no option other than respectful dialogue with the Iranian people and a solution based on justice and dignity. They should put all of these aside and return to a path that has been tried before.
0: Donald Trump has hit back at Canada, accusing it of long-targeting US farmers with massive tariffs. Negotiations on a trade deal collapsed at the weekend, with both countries set to impose tariffs on each other's imports. In his first comments since the talks broke down, Mr. Trump accused Canada of wanting the benefits of being a US state without being one. On Fox News, the US Transport Secretary Sean Duffy urged Canada to return to talks.
3: We want fairness for the American worker. And some of our best friends are the worst offenders that treat us the worst. And the fact that we provide their security for them, I mean, they take advantage of us. I think President Trump was the first one to go, you know what, that's not the kind of relationship that friends should have.
0: At least 22 people have been killed in a landslide of waste at a landfill in Conakry, the capital of the West African nation of Guinea. Authorities say a mountainous heap of refuse collapsed following heavy rain Sunday morning local time, with a landslide swamping nearby shacks. Authorities say the site had been designated for closure. To sport, the West Tigers have produced a major upset of the NRL season, defeating the top-of-the-table Sydney Roosters 25-24 at the Sydney Football Stadium. A last-minute Jock Madden field goal sealed the win to throw the minor premiership race wide open. The result also halted an 8-match losing streak for the embattled Tigers, with centre Patrick Herbert crediting the victory to the side's work ethic.
4: Between our four walls, we always had that belief, but we just couldn't really bring it together, and the result showed that. But I think just sticking at it, trusting the process, and there's nothing really special. It's just hard work, right? And we're just happy to get a result, especially against the Roosters.
0: ABC News. Now on ABC News Radio, a look at the national.

National weather. A low and trough may bring widespread showers, rain and some storms across New South Wales, South Australia, Tasmania, Victoria, inland Queensland and the southern Northern Territory. A cold front could clip the southwest WA coast late, bringing a few showers. Onshore easterlies around high pressure should bring showers to eastern Queensland. To the capital city forecast for Monday, Brisbane 23, a shower or two, Sydney 22 and sunny, Canberra 19, mostly sunny, Melbourne 18, a shower or two, Hobart 17, partly cloudy, Adelaide 16 with rain, Perth 20, mostly sunny, Darwin 31 and partly cloudy. 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

0: Thanks. You're listening to The Newsroom from the BBC World Service with Oliver Conway. After failing to defeat Iran militarily, the US is now turning to financial pressure. At a news conference this time tomorrow, the US Treasury Secretary Scott Bessent is expected to set out details of what President Trump called the most crushing economic operation ever taken against any country. Iran was already struggling even before the US and Israel launched the war nearly 6 months ago. But today, its currency, the rial, hit an all-time low against the US dollar. However, the Iranians have responded to the US threat with defiance, saying it showed the Americans are desperate. This was the Iranian president, Masoud Pezeshkian.
1: The perception from the US was that Iran would become Venezuela. Not only has this not happened, but Iran has become a power that's astonished the world with its display of resistance, solidarity, and integrity. We are in an all-out military, economic, and security war in the face of the most devastating set of sanctions. But we're standing firm to secure the future of our people.
0: Well, Behram Tajdin is the economics correspondent for the BBC Persian Service. I asked him what will be the impact of this record low currency rate.
2: Inflation. So currently the inflation rate in Iran is 66%, which is the highest rate in more than 80 years since the Second World War. And just food prices have gone up by more than 130% on average in the past 12 months alone. So many ordinary families, especially low-income families, are struggling to put food on the table. So that's what has been going on before this. And as a result of any fall in the value of currency, anything you import, its price will go up. And Iran imports many, many different things, from mobile phones to animal feed. And for example, if the price of animal feed goes up, the price of meat, dairy, chicken, all sorts of food that people eat will go up. So it would fuel inflation even further, which makes life for ordinary Iranians even more difficult.
0: Iran is well used to coping with sanctions. Can economic measures work any better than military action for the Americans?
2: The United States has been imposing new sets of sanctions on Iran for almost 50 years now, since the Islamic Revolution in Iran back in 1979. And one of the questions is, what is left to sanction now? Because not just US companies, but any foreign company, any European or Asian company that does any sort of business with Iran will be hit by the US sanctions. So these are sanctions already in place. But then you will ask, why would the Iranian currency value fall further? And the answer to that is, this is a signal that this conflict is not going to be solved anytime soon. And as a result of that, the markets in Iran are worried that the current state of affairs, where Iran is finding it very difficult to export oil or petrochemicals, which have been the main sources of income for Iran for many, many years, they will still be very difficult to export. And also Iran will still find it very difficult to repatriate any foreign currency held in any other country. So it is not about exactly just what

0: the new sanctions are, but about the signal that is giving that this conflict is far from over.
1: Mehran Tajdin of the BBC Persian Service. Days after Israel bombed a Syrian airbase, talks between the two countries are expected to resume, potentially paving the way for a security deal that would lead to Israel's withdrawal from Syria. But what exactly has been going on? A question for the Israel-based journalist and commentator Noga Tarnopolsky.
2: It's very significant. Israel and Syria have been in a formal state of war since 1948, and the crack-up and disappearance of the Bashar Assad regime has opened a door, it turns out, to American-sponsored talks. I don't think any of this would have happened without the pressure from the United States, pressure on both countries. Donald Trump has made it clear that he supports the new kind of tentative regime of Ahmed al-Shara in Syria and that he is behind a possible rapprochement. That said, obviously things remain, I would say, complex and very volatile still.
3: Still, peace talks, not involving the US, but involving Israel. This is significant and in recent times unusual.
2: Very much so. The United States, a bit behind the scenes, has pushed hard both for Israel to engage in talks with Lebanon and with Syria, both countries that neighbor Israel's north and with which Israel has never had any diplomatic ties. And both Syria and Lebanon have expressed openness to this. The reluctance seems to be on the Israeli side. And it's worth remembering that this is by far the most hard-right nationalist government in Israeli history. And Prime Minister Netanyahu right now is struggling in the polls ahead of elections in October.
3: Tell us about public opinion on this issue. Firstly, about a bombing campaign in Syria, and secondly, about talks to end that bombing campaign and all others.
2: So everything having to do with Israeli military operations on Syrian territory is extremely fraught and complex and also has different aspects. For example, Israel's maintaining a kind of undeclared security zone in southern Syria. And this is ostensibly to defend the Druze minority in Syria, which has faced massacres and significant attacks even under this new Syrian regime. The Druze are a very important minority within Israel. So there was extraordinary pressure on the Israeli government in the past year and a half or so to engage in southern Syria so as to protect the Druze. That's one side of things. What happened on 2 days ago, this Israeli airstrike that has caused such an outrage, even for the Americans, it wasn't directly an attack on Syria. And in fact, what we understand from the U.S. envoy to Syria is that Israel, through its Mossad director, warned Syria ahead of time that this abandoned airbase would be attacked. The reason Israel presents for this attack isn't Syria, but Turkey. Israel claims that Turkey was about to establish defensive anti-missile batteries on that abandoned airbase, and that the reason it bombed the tarmac was to prevent Turkey, remember, a NATO ally of the United States, from establishing itself further in Syria in a way that could impact Israeli air force activities aimed at Iran.
1: Noga Tarnopolsky talking to Paul Henley. And in the past few minutes, the French news agency AFP has reported that the Syrian foreign minister met the head of the Israeli intelligence service Mossad in Jordan today. President Zelensky has dismissed calls for an election in Ukraine, saying it would be too dangerous and risk splitting the country apart while it fights the Russian invasion. He was responding to renewed demands for a vote from Ukraine's popular former defense minister, Mykhailo Fedorov, who was sacked last month. Mr. Fedorov has been talking to our Ukraine correspondent, Dan Johnson.
4: President Zelensky said elections in wartime involved enormous risks and would create what he called a tsunami that could potentially destroy the country. He said his focus was keeping Ukraine united and winning the war, and that his former defense minister was going or being pushed towards wrong things. Mykhailo Fedorov told BBC News that a vote was inevitable sooner or later, and he had a moral right to start a conversation about it. He said President Zelensky should be asked questions about new corruption allegations involving MPs and senior government officials.
5: What do you believe is the president's awareness of corruption?

0: I think that probably you better ask the president about this. Do an interview with him, have a conversation with him in front of the world.
1: Do you think he has questions to answer?
2: Я думаю, що готовий, чому ні?
0: I believe that he is ready. Why not? That's his responsibility to explain whether he was aware of all that or not. I don't want to make any assumptions.
1: Do you think he may be a corrupt politician?
0: Look, in all the time that I worked with him, not a single time I received from him any tasks that would go against the law. I can talk only about my personal experience.
3: Mr. Fedorov was sacked after reportedly falling out with the head of Ukraine's armed forces. President Zelensky said there had also been miscommunication with Donald Trump and Elon Musk over extending access to the billionaire Starlink satellite network to help Ukraine's long-range drone strikes against Russia. Mr. Fedorov said despite being out of government, he would soon be visiting the US, hoping to secure the technology mogul's agreement.
4: Dan Johnson in Kiev. This is the newsroom from the BBC World Service. Indonesia is battling huge wildfires in its province of Kalimantan on the island of Borneo. The fires have created a choking haze that's blanketed cities and reduced visibility to as little as a few metres in some areas. So far this year, fires have burned an estimated 500 square kilometres of land, an area three times the size of the capital, Jakarta. Our global affairs reporter, Ambarasan Etirajan, has the details.
5: It is the worst in the last 6 or 7 years in Indonesia. Even though Indonesia witnesses the seasonal forest fire, especially during the dry season from August, September until October. But this year it started early. And what the authorities are saying is that because of this El Nino weather phenomenon, where it is extending the dry spells, increasing the heat wave, that is actually fueling these fires. So compared to 2023 and 2019 El Nino seasons, so this is regarded as one of the worst forest fires. Now, what it has done, it has burned down three times the area of the capital, Jakarta, on this Borneo island. And now this Borneo is shared by Malaysia as well as Brunei. Now, the thick fog, the smoke coming out, the haze, is having a huge impact. First of all, health. People are complaining of breathing difficulties. And second, disrupting flight operations in the nearby cities. And in the Sarawak, in Malaysia as well, where many schools were closed because of this and people wearing masks, and it is disrupting their day-to-day routine. So Indonesia is racing against time to contain this forest fire on Borneo itself so that it doesn't run all the way to the end of season in October. The Indonesian president, Prabowo Subianto, visited the island on Saturday, where they announced additional troops, about 1,500 troops to be deployed, 6 additional helicopters for water bombing these areas. And of course, not only on Borneo, it's on the Sumatra island as well, where more than 2,000 hotspots were noticed. And again, the same kind of difficulties people are having. Businesses cannot operate. Children are suffering. Those who are already in asthma and other conditions, they are really struggling. But it is not as big as what happened in 2015. But still, the weather pattern, that's why the government is also warning people not to start any forest fire, because most of these things are blamed on human activities.
4: Our global affairs reporter, Ambarasan Etirajan. Now time for our regular roundup of the footballing action in the English Premier League. There were 3 matches today in Sportsworld's Delith Lloyd joins us. And there was a winning start for Manchester City and the new manager.
6: Yes, but only just, I think it's fair to say, Oliver. Of course, the last decade we've got used to having Pep Guardiola on the touchline at Manchester City and a terrific spell at the club. But Enzo Maresca's first match in the Premier League today began with a win. They had to come from behind against Bournemouth at home, beating them 2-1. Marcus Tavernier got Bournemouth underway, though, in the midway through the first half. And they had to wait until the 83rd minute. Mark Gahey, who was playing in midfield, the defender today for Manchester City, pulling one back before Josko Gvardiol then got the winner in added time. So a winning start for Enzo Maresca. What did he make of his first 3 points as City boss?
7: I think it's a game that probably we deserve to win early because we control the game, we create chances. Before the goal, we concede, we had 3-4 clear chances and we miss. Then we concede, all become more complicated. But again, overall, I think it's a game that we completely deserve to win.
4: And Delith, there were emotional scenes ahead of another close match as Newcastle took on Liverpool.
6: So many emotional scenes here in a match which finished 2-2 at St James's Park. It was sports.

0: Cotswolds commentary game. So much drama, but beforehand, full of emotion because both clubs paid tribute to a club legend at Newcastle and Liverpool, Kevin Keegan, who sadly passed away aged 75 in July. He obviously played for Newcastle, played for Liverpool, returned to Newcastle as manager in the 90s in a hugely successful spell as well. And players and teammates of old were there to witness this wonderful tribute that Newcastle and Liverpool had put on Alan Shearer, Stuart Pearce, the likes of Kenny Dalglish as well. So it was raw with emotion, but Kevin Keegan, no doubt a legend at both those clubs. And he would have enjoyed what he saw on the pitch. Newcastle went ahead twice, but it was Liverpool who had the last laugh with a Dominic Szoboszlai added time penalty. Anthony Elanga opened the scoring for Newcastle. What was it like then for him to get his first goal at St James's Park?
1: Relief, but something I've been wanting to do for a long time. I've been working hard for these moments, and especially in the summer, I took some time to really, obviously after the World Cup, I feel like I had a really good World Cup, and I wanted to use that moment in the summer to work on areas of my game that I feel like I can improve on, and that's one of them. And I feel like I took that opportunity. It was the first shot of the game. It's easy to scoff them, but I feel like that's the moment I really wanted to take, and not just about me, but I feel like the whole team played really well.
0: Elsewhere, there was an awful start for Aston Villa. The reigning Europa League champions were hammered 4-0 away at Brighton and ended the game with 10 men as well. The opening weekend of the season finishes on Monday. Chelsea travel to West London rivals Fulham, Oliver.
2: Deleth, many thanks indeed, Deleth Lloyd there from Sportsworld. Sportsworld back next Saturday. Europe has suffered multiple major heat waves this summer, making life pretty unbearable, at least here in London. Many people in the city try to escape these scorching temperatures by heading to the coast. And it seems the same was true in Victorian times, as documented in newly revealed letters by the novelist Charles Dickens, who left the heat of the city for the seaside resorts in Kent and the Isle of Wight. The newsroom's Richard Hamilton has the story.
3: In a letter to his brother Alfred in August 1840, Dickens lamented that nothing was going on in London, the main theatres were shut, and the watering holes are crammed with hot people. The summer of 1840 in England was particularly hot and dry, with temperatures sometimes reaching an estimated 32 degrees Celsius. This letter is going on public display for the first time in the Dickens Museum in London, his former home, along with several other items of correspondence. Emma Harper is the museum's deputy director.
4: So it's a wonderful glimpse into Dickens's view of holidays. He doesn't often take holidays, but it's clear that in July and August, he's very keen to get away from the heat of London. He has quite a complicated relationship with London, and he's keen to escape to the coast. His writing's really vivid in these letters. It's clear that he enjoys spending time with his friends and family on holiday, much as we do today. He loves bathing and walking and enjoying the local cuisine and drinks as well. He sort of relaxes energetically, is what we would say.
3: While Dickens loved London, he was also keen to leave it behind as he headed for cooler climes, often taking his favourite chair and desk with him so he could carry on writing. Emma Harper says an incident in the hot summer of 1849 reveals two interesting aspects of Dickens's character: ingenuity and selfishness.
4: Dickens is on holiday in the Isle of Wight in Bonchurch. He builds around a waterfall to create it into a shower bath. So he says, we've taken a very pretty little cottage and we've made all the visitors that are searching for a picturesque view mad by putting up an immense wooden caravan on the beach to shut in this waterfall so that they can use it as a shower and have the hundreds of feet of water falling on their heads.
3: In another letter to his friend Thomas Beard in 1845, Dickens reflects on the extraordinary beds he'd slept in, together with the bewildering amount of fleas, mosquitoes, bugs and other insects. The exhibition, entitled Summer in the City with Charles Dickens, opens on Wednesday.
2: Richard Hamilton. This afternoon in Washington, D.C., the streets are sounding a lot noisier than usual.
5: Up and down, right?
2: And that is because racing cars have been speeding around a 250-mile course, about 400 kilometres, which goes past the US Congress, the Washington Monument and other landmarks in the nation's capital. Hundreds of thousands of people have turned out to watch the IndyCar 250.

0: Freedom Race, which was requested by President Trump as part of the nation's anniversary celebrations. He himself did a ceremonial lap of honour, but rather slowly because he was in his limousine, The Beast. Well, let's go live to our correspondent, Helena Humphrey, in Washington. I mean, what is Washington like today?
1: It is very noisy, as you can probably hear. You know, this is perhaps the most powerful city on the planet. Washington's used to political races for power, isn't it? So nothing quite like this. You can hear right now those Indy cars, 25 of them racing around the track where I am right now. Now, I will say that a couple of days ago, I had a chance to actually go in one of those Indy cars. If I can just kind of tell you a little bit about what it was like, because they go up to speeds of 200 miles per hour. When I was in the back of one of those cars, my heart was pounding, because you fly around this racetrack, seeing these familiar iconic landmarks down the National Mile, down Pennsylvania Avenue, of course, which stretches to the White House. Suddenly you find the US Capitol over your shoulder when usually you're used to being stuck in traffic. So these cars right now, they are kind of battling it out around 7 hairpin turns, which makes it pretty difficult for takeovers. They're just inches apart. We did just see one driver, Malukas. He's one of the youngest American drivers out there. He just spun out and hit the wall. Thankfully, not a serious crash, but that's how tight it is. And I have to say, there's something quite surreal about all of this, because this racetrack was dreamed up by a man called Bud Denker. So he's president of the Penske Corporation, the transport corporation. He had this idea less than a year ago over a beer with the CEO of Fox Sports. You know, they said, what if we had a race course, a racetrack through the heart of Washington, D.C.? And then he personally walked the streets of Washington, D.C. With a measuring tape, measuring where he could put a pit stop. And now today it's come to fruition.
0: Yeah. And what do ordinary Washingtonians make of it all?
1: Yeah, I mean, that's a good question, isn't it? Because in the run-up to this, I think there are a few locals who are a little bit put out by all of this, the road closures. If you can imagine the fact that they are just racing down the streets, they had to cover up around 200 manholes through all of this. So certainly there were some complaints about that in the run-up. But I think most of that irritation has faded away today. A lot of the people who are here won these tickets through a public lottery. But of course, this caps off a summer of celebrations that we've seen across the country. Fireworks, parades. There was a cage fight on the lawn of the White House that you might remember. There's been another flyover today. So certainly a very noisy patriotic event.
0: Yeah, just looking at the pictures, President Trump meeting an array of people coming up to shake his hand as he watches on.
1: Yeah, absolutely. And he's played a big part in this. He waved the green flag. He was taking, I mean, what is kind of a victory lap, I guess, before this started, in his Beast, in his limousine around the track. And he's been so closely involved, hasn't he, with those Freedom 250 celebrations, been behind so many of them. But as I say, celebration definitely in the air today, but also, you know, some rumblings of grievances as well, with the National Gallery having to make sure that all of their pieces of art could withstand the vibrations as well.
0: And rumblings of cars that we can hear behind Helena there in Washington as the Indy 250 Freedom Grand Prix takes part. Now, stay with us. We'll have a summary of all the latest world news next. But that's it for now from me and the team on the newsroom.
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0: World Service. Frantz Matiba was shot dead just 2 days after he predicted his own murder. The veteran police detective was investigating whether the South African military abducted and killed an alleged member of so-called Islamic State, or ISIS. So was Matiba silenced to cover up the truth? That's all coming up after the latest world news.
1: BBC News with Chris Aldridge. Iran's currency, the rial, has hit a record low, trading at over 2 million to the dollar on unofficial markets. The devaluation follows the United States' announcement that it would hit Iran with what it called the toughest sanctions in history. Tehran has dismissed this as bullying behaviour. The government in Guinea says 30 people died when a mound of rubbish at a major waste site collapsed onto homes in the capital Conakry during heavy rain. At least six others were seriously injured. Israel has warned Hamas it will intensify strikes on Gaza if the launch of drones, balloons and kites into its territory doesn't stop. Israeli media says several kites have crossed the border in recent days, though none were carrying explosives. President Zelensky says it's too dangerous for Ukraine to hold elections while fighting Russia's invasion. This followed a BBC interview with Ukraine's former defence minister, Mykhailo Fedorov, where he called again for nationwide elections. Votes are being counted in the general election in Kazakhstan. The result is expected to strengthen President Tokayev's position. Only parties loyal to him were allowed to take part. Authorities in Togo say two French journalists and their Togolese colleague, detained since July, had travelled to areas not covered by their filming permit. Reporters Without Borders has insisted they had the necessary documents and called for their release. Singapore has announced new childcare benefits to support families as the country struggles with record low birth rates. Measures include extra childcare leave and lower preschool fees. President Trump has flagged off an IndyCar race through Washington, the latest event celebrating the 250th anniversary of US independence. Drivers are speeding through the capital at more than 280 kilometres an hour. BBC News.
0: So this is the final road on Mathiba's last journey.
2: It is indeed. So on his last day, he was supposed to meet with an alleged whistleblower at the BP car wash in Lynnwood in Pretoria. And this is the route that he took home after that person didn't show at the meeting. And we are about to, in just a few meters, approach the site where he died.
0: On a Sunday evening in August 2023, Lieutenant Colonel Frantz Matiba was found dead in his upturned car by the side of a motorway outside Pretoria.
3: Where's the actual spot?
2: Just right there behind us on the right. It's literally
3: the place where he died. Mm-hmm.
0: Matiba was one of South Africa's top detectives, a veteran member of an elite police unit known as the Hawks. First reports from the scene suggested he was the victim of a tragic accident. But when Matiba's colleague, Colonel Peter Beekman, arrived, he discovered the death was no accident.
4: As I approached the scene, I was only see the white Polo which Frantz Matiba was driving. It's on his side. I was under the impression the scene is already being processed. But when I go inside the vehicle, then I realized, but he's still in the car. I see a bullet hole through the pillar. He's been shot, and then the whole crime scene was changed, because when we realized it's a murder scene, it was a hit.
0: In the year Matiba was shot, a South African police officer was killed once every 3 days. But there was something very different about this murder.
5: The mystery surrounding the death of respected Hawks detective Lieutenant Colonel Frantz Matiba deepens. In fact, he was killed in an apparent ambush.
0: Matiba had been investigating whether South Africa's special forces were behind the disappearance of a member of so-called Islamic State, or ISIS. On the day of his murder, Matiba went to meet a mysterious informant who claimed to have vital information. Police say it was a setup. The informant never showed, and as Matiba drove home, he was tailed by a black BMW. Police believe the occupants opened fire and shot Matiba dead. The 53-year-old was a much-loved husband and father.
6: We are trying to call, but no one is really coping. We need justice. We need justice. Those people should get arrested so that their kids can feel the pain that I'm feeling. I'm never gonna hug my dad anymore.
0: This is the documentary from the World Service. I'm Dino Matani, and together with my colleague Yashil Panchia, we've been investigating who killed Frans Matiba and why. In April 2023, Matiba was assigned to the case police say ultimately led to his death, the investigation into the disappearance and presumed killings of a man named Abdallah Abadiga and his bodyguard. The two men were last seen in December 2022 at the Mall of Africa, a shopping center on the outskirts of Johannesburg. So what do we know about Abdallah Abadiga? I first heard about him when I was researching ISIS in Africa. I was told he was a prominent member of the group. Abadiga fled Ethiopia and was granted asylum in South Africa in 2008. In 2017, then aged 43, he was arrested in the Democratic Republic of Congo. He had allegedly gone there to forge links with an armed group that now brands itself as an ISIS affiliate. But in March 2020, having still not faced trial, Abadiga was mysteriously released and returned to South Africa. Just under 2 years later, Abadiga was sanctioned by the United States Treasury Department for allegedly being a key ISIS organizer and financial facilitator. Abadiga operated in Mayfair, the heart of Johannesburg's Ethiopian community. People here are reluctant to talk about him, but one contact did agree. For his safety, his words are spoken by an actor.
7: There is a lot of people that guard him. The mafia group, they call themselves ISIS, but they are a mafia.
0: According to the US, Abadiga controlled two mosques in the city.
7: The community is terrorized. They are all in fear of them. They take hostages. They establish their office there, in the back of the mosque, the Taqwa Mosque.
0: Our source says Abadiga extorted money under the guise of zakat, the religious obligation for Muslims to give to charity.
7: So they start making extortion from the richest ones. They're claiming, bring zakat, bring zakat, bring zakat. Whoever refused, they burned their shop. They burned their houses.
0: Sources have told us Abadiga became wealthy and owned multiple properties. The US alleges he not only sent funds to ISIS supporters elsewhere in Africa, but also recruited for the group. But their most serious allegation against him is that he was a trusted supporter of Bilal al-Sudani, an ISIS figurehead in Somalia. Sudani was accused by the US of funding the 2021 bomb attack at Kabul Airport in Afghanistan.
8: The feared attack, a bombing forewarned. Casualties rushed yet again into Kabul's emergency hospital.
0: 13 US service members and 170 civilians were killed. So the man whose disappearance Frans Matiba was investigating was said to be both a dangerous criminal and accused by the US of being a terrorist with international connections. Months before Matiba was involved, an amateur detective was already on the case.
9: I know his family. I did business with his family many years. Okay. They contacted myself. The brother actually contacted me to say, you know what? He feels that his brother got kidnapped.
10: Okay.
9: They called out for help and I drove up the next day to Joburg.
0: This is Farhad Huma. I need to explain that he too is a controversial figure. He was also sanctioned by the US and on the same day as Abadiga. He denies claims he's the leader of a Durban-based ISIS cell.
9: What evidence they've got, only God knows. We don't know nothing. They haven't given us any evidence. I mean, if you really have evidence, bring it. Fine, I mean, charge me for it.
0: In South Africa, Huma has also been arrested on terrorism-related charges, and a kidnapped man was found in the basement of one of his properties. But all the charges against Huma were dropped, and he claims he has been unfairly targeted by police. However, Huma managed to persuade the police to open a case about the disappearance of Abadiga, and an investigating officer was assigned. Shortly after, the two of them got the footage from the security cameras at the Mall of Africa.
9: They gave us everything, they put everything in the hard drive for us, and then we had to go through it. It took us hours and hours to trace what happened.
0: It was a huge breakthrough. We have seen stills from the CCTV video, but not the full footage, which the police say they have. According to Huma's testimony and other verified sources, this is what it reveals. At 9:55 a.m. on the day of their disappearance, Abdallah Abadiga and his bodyguard arrive at the mall and park. Between 10 a.m. and noon, they sit in the food court, where they meet with contacts. The two men are then seen making their way back to the car park. But Huma says that as they do so, they are followed. One man in particular, wearing a blue top, stands out. At 12:11, only 3 seconds after Abadiga pays for parking, the man in the blue top uses the same machine. The police say he follows Abadiga and his bodyguard into the parking lot. And then... well, we don't know what happens in the next 7 minutes, because there are no cameras where Abadiga parked. But at 12:18, CCTV shows a BMW, a Mercedes and an Audi drive to an exit barrier. Huma and the police believe that Abadiga and his bodyguard were in the back of one of these vehicles and had been abducted. CCTV shows 4.5 hours later, the Audi returns to the mall with another car. The man in the blue top is seen paying for parking again. Then the vehicles, together with Abadiga's car, drive away. The footage contained one more vital clue. The license plates of the suspected kidnappers' vehicles were clearly visible.
9: The whole puzzle fell in place as we investigated. When we got the car registration number, we checked the number.
0: The vehicles were registered to a company called Peters Communications Trust, based outside Pretoria. So my colleague Yashil drove us there to take a look.
2: So, we're approaching an address now, which was the original registered address of Peters Communications Trust. And the investigating officer, when he was looking into the company, came to this address. It's just a very normal looking house.
0: However, when the police investigator came calling, the person who answered was a big surprise. A retired military officer opened the door. In fact, registration documents show that at the time the company's four directors were all senior figures in the special forces. They included Herbert Mashego, then commanding officer of 5 Special Forces Regiment. So was the military responsible for Abadiga's disappearance? On the 17th of January 2023, the police officer investigating the case met with members of the special forces. Huma was not allowed in.
9: We wanted to know what's happened. Okay, we know that the military was involved in the kidnapping. We just wanted the fact and wanted the guy back. Yeah. Nothing else. Yeah.
0: The outcome of the meeting was not what Huma had hoped for. The investigator made it clear he could no longer work with Huma.
9: The whole investigation stopped. So we asked him, we said, you know, what is this? So basically they informed him that we are ISIS, which is a lie. He stopped investigating. That's why we had to go to court.
0: In February 2023, Abadiga's brother, Amin, filed a petition asking the court to force Peters Communications Trust, the defense minister, or other ministers to reveal the whereabouts of the missing men. South Africa's president was also among the respondents listed on the petition, because under the country's constitution, only he can authorize special forces to operate domestically. We approached President Cyril Ramaphosa's office to ask whether he had any knowledge of any such deployment or Abadiga's abduction, but he declined to comment. Brigadier General Mashego replied to the petition denying all knowledge of Abadiga. He admitted There had been Special Forces soldiers at the mall on the day of Abadiga's disappearance, but he said they were only there on a training exercise.

0: He named a Major Sonny Boy Wambi as being the officer in charge. He also identified Wambi as the man in the blue top from the mall CCTV.
1: This season you've won it. What would you say you've done differently this season compared to last season?
0: We found several videos of Wambi online. In his spare time, he coaches a football team.
2: Yeah, it was a matter of making sure that you keep the squad together. And then you add a little bit of experience, because when you look at the last season's team, it was full of...
0: In April 2023, 4 months after Abadiga vanished, the investigation was transferred to Franz Matiba.
3: He was the finest man. He was a trusted and loyal man. Yeah, that is how Franz was.
0: Brigadier Paulina Sekopela was Matiba's commanding officer. When we meet her at her office, she's wearing a Justice for France T-shirt.
3: There was information that was required from the special forces. And then we could not get like a response, or it was like sending from pillar to post until we decided to approach the court.
0: Matiba applied for a subpoena to try to force the military to hand over details of the supposed training exercise at the mall. Almost 2 months later, the special forces called him in to a meeting. Matiba reported back to his boss that the meeting hadn't been productive. And then he made a chilling prediction.
3: When he left my office, he said, "Brigadier, you know, is the boy that going to kill me? I'm going to die."
0: We've come to see somebody we hope can shed more light on the events that led to Matiba's murder.
4: Give me a lighter. You can just light the papers.
5: As I can find the lighter.
0: He's invited us to a braai, the South African version of a barbecue.
4: In other countries, they use gas and they call it a barbecue. In South Africa, it's a sin if you use gas to cook meat in the open fire.
0: Colonel Tolly Frichtenberg is South Africa's retired head of counterterrorism for the Hawks.
4: The death of Matiba will forever haunt me. He was a good friend of mine. I worked with him since 2001. The alleged killers of Matiba is a person that's supposed to protect us. How is that possible?
0: While the fire builds, Colonel Frichtenberg gives us an extraordinary insight into a world of state secrets and betrayal. He started tracking Abdallah Abadiga in 2019. At that time, Abadiga was still in detention in the Democratic Republic of Congo, where he had been arrested in 2017 for seeking to contact a brutal armed group called the ADF.
4: If he was not the kingpin of ISIS in South Africa, he was close to the kingpin of ISIS in South Africa. We had a high-level meeting. The intelligence services, all of them, myself was in the meeting, and the decision was made that he will never put his foot on South African soil again.
0: It was agreed the Congolese authorities would be asked to deport Abadiga back to Ethiopia, the home country he fled. Colonel Frichtenberg says he was even assured by an official from South Africa's Department of Home Affairs that Abadiga had indeed been sent to Ethiopia. But a month or so later, he and his team got a shock. Abadiga had reportedly been seen in Johannesburg.
4: And we didn't believe it. So I deployed intelligence services to confirm that to Mika. And lo and behold, they confirmed that he was back in South Africa.
0: Colonel Frichtenberg received information that Abadiga had been flown back to South Africa on a plane chartered by the South African military in March 2020. He checked CCTV of the airport for the period shortly after the flight had landed and found footage of Abadiga being shepherded out of a side door by a Home Affairs official.
4: Yes, smuggled him, I'll call it a name. Spade a spade, they smuggled him back into South Africa.
5: Back into South Africa, yes.
4: It was frustrating to learn that the persons you're working with for years and sitting in meetings, taking decisions about the security of South Africa, was openly lying to us and openly facilitating the smuggling back of a known ISIS terrorist into South Africa.
0: So why did they do it? Colonel Frichtenberg claims the intelligence services wanted Abadiga to work for them.
4: He was used as an asset. I will stop it there. I cannot say which intelligence organization used him. Which intelligence organization, domestic or international, I will go that far.
0: The allegation that Abadiga worked for a domestic or foreign intelligence agency has never been made publicly before. Colonel Frichtenberg says he tried to keep tabs on Abadiga, but at one point, Abadiga even apparently tried to fake his own death. Shortly after Abadiga returned, an image circulated on social media which appeared to show his corpse.
4: I studied the photo itself, and I could clearly see that that is a stage scene, very amateurish. My deduction from that is he wanted to disappear from the radar. Things were getting too hot for him or something like that. He wanted to disappear from the radar by staging his own death.
0: Abadiga remained free even after he was sanctioned by the US in March 2022. Finally, in October 2022, more than 2 years after Abadiga's return, Colonel Frichtenberg hatched a plan to get him arrested and deported for overstaying his refugee visa. The plan was to arrest Abadiga at a toll gate on the road between Cape Town and Johannesburg. However, for this to work, it would need cooperation from another government department.
4: I was assured by Home Affairs officials that they have a warrant of arrest for Abadiga. They can arrest him and then deport him out of the country. That was our plan. That was a major operation that we planned. Home Affairs was on board.
0: But when Abadiga's car was stopped, Frichtenberg says, it emerged Home Affairs were not on board.
4: He was searched and Home Affairs were told, OK, now we can arrest him. They said, no, we don't have any warrant of arrest suddenly. We're just going to give him a written warning that he must appear in 14 days in front of the committee to motivate why his asylum-seeking status must be extended. And he was released. Once again, we were betrayed by one of our own agencies.
0: But when Abadiga did then apply to remain in South Africa, he was rejected. On the 15th of December 2022, Abadiga was told that he would lose his refugee status. 2 weeks after that date, he disappeared. We approached the Home Affairs Department for comment, but we received no response.
6: So why would Abadiga have been abducted, in your view?
4: He was actually kidnapped just a few days before I retired. I only learned about it way after my retirement. I'm sure that the South African authorities underestimated him. Yeah, my opinion is that he's gone rogue. His handler could not handle him anymore, and they had to get rid of him. Most probably he's laying somewhere in a shallow grave.
0: But without a body, there is one other possibility that we need to explore. We know the US accused Abadiga of being linked to Bilal al-Sudani, the ISIS figurehead in Somalia. We have seen evidence that Abadiga's phone was turned on a few hours after he disappeared. And according to one reliable source, his phone was used to call a number in Somalia. Is it possible this was an attempt by Abadiga's kidnappers to obtain Sudani's location?
7: The United States has said its special forces have killed a senior figure in the Islamic State group. Bilal al-Sudani is alleged to have been...
0: It's certainly interesting that Sudani was killed by US Navy SEALs only 4 weeks after Abadiga was abducted. We approached the US Department of War for comment, but received no reply.
4: I cannot comment on that. I don't want to make any conclusions on that or risk anything on that.
6: Why do you think Mathiba was killed?
4: I think he was barking up the right tree, and the persons that gave the instructions was afraid of what he was going to open up, what Pandora box he was having the key to.
0: Mathiba was killed just 2 days after he predicted his own murder. On the day of his death, Mathiba was at home when he received a phone call from an unknown informant. His daughter, Basitsana, overheard the conversation.
8: My dad was like, "What do you want?" And this person said, I have information about the case that you're dealing with.

0: once. Can we meet? I think that's what he said, because my dad's response was like, who are you? I can't meet you when I don't even know you.
1: Matiba was persuaded to meet this informant at a car wash in eastern Pretoria. He waited there for several hours. Police believe he was secretly being watched by his alleged assassins, who were parked nearby in a black BMW. When it became clear that nobody was coming, Matiba left. Police allege the BMW followed him and that its occupants shot Matiba dead. Motorway camera pictures showed the BMW's license plates had been removed. However, police traced the car back to the same Special Forces front company, Peter's Communications Trust. Police say they have evidence that Major Wambi, the man in the blue top, was using the car on the day of the murder. The new detectives assigned to investigate Matiba's murder and the disappearance of Abadiga and his bodyguard have also reportedly faced threats. Police say a message was sent to them by Special Forces, which said, "You can appoint 10 investigating officers. We will kill them all."
2: For me, as a citizen of South Africa, I'm not speaking as a policeman, I'm very concerned. Speaking as a policeman, ex-policeman, I'm so glad I'm not in that structures anymore. That you have to look over your shoulder if you speak to anybody and don't know who to trust.
1: Last June, Wambi, Herbert Mashego and 10 other soldiers were charged in connection with Matiba's murder, as well as the kidnap and murder of Abadiga and his bodyguard. They deny all the charges. Wambi, Mashego and another of the accused were actually promoted after they were arrested.
3: 12 SANDF officials accused of murdering Hawks investigator Franz Matiba have been granted bail of 10,000 rand each. They appeared in the Randburg Magistrates Court today. Last week, both the defendants...
1: Following an appeal by prosecutors, Wambi and five others had their bail revoked, but they failed to surrender. Their lawyers say they are in a military hospital being treated for mental health issues. We approached the Defence Ministry for comment on the issues raised by our investigation, but we received no reply. As South Africa waits to see if and when the accused stand trial, there are questions about what the case reveals about the country's institutions. A shadowy wing of the state stands accused of murdering a police officer to cover up its alleged crimes.
2: It is clear that there was people of much higher authorities that gave the word for him to be executed. Who can you trust? Can we trust our government? Can you trust any people in the system for safeguarding us?
1: And Matipa's daughter, Basasana, says her family can't start to heal until those responsible are held to account.
0: Why, my dad? Because he was doing his job. But no, I don't have a dad. We need justice. We need justice.
1: Thank you for listening to the documentary with me, Dino Matani, and Yashil Panchia. The producers were Ed Main and Yashil Panchia. The executive editors were Nick Norman Butler and Andy Bell. Rebecca Henschke was the editor, and Sam Dickinson was the sound engineer.
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0: up 17-year-old Chuncheon Ok Don Homla along Pattaya's popular beach and then killing her in his apartment. Carmen told the ABC that he hadn't done anything wrong and that he acted in self-defense after the teenager attacked him with a knife. Chuncheon Ok's naked body was found inside a suitcase, which was dumped next to railway tracks near Carmen's apartment. Karishma Vyas, ABC News, Pattaya.
1: Shark attack survivor Leah Stewart says she's been given a second chance at life 2 months after she was mauled by a white shark at Sydney's Coogee Beach. Here's Patricia Tiano.
2: While not fully recovered, Miss Stewart says she's progressed enough to build some independence after an incredibly difficult few months. The mother of one was taken to St. Vincent's Hospital in a critical condition after being attacked by a white shark during a morning swim at Coogee Beach in June. The 35-year-old ended up in a days-long induced coma and underwent multiple surgeries after being bitten on her leg and arms and suffering multiple fractures throughout her body. More than $500,000 has been raised to aid her recuperation, and while she has profusely thanked the community for its generosity, she says it's now time to turn off the donations.
1: The Greens are calling on the Albanese government to release details about a dozen breaches of the Federal Lobbying Code of Conduct. Here's Mark Willacy.
3: In response to questions by Four Corners, the Federal Attorney General's office has revealed that investigations had uncovered a dozen breaches of the code governing registered lobbyists and lobbying firms, while four other breach investigations remain ongoing. But it refused to say who had been breached and why, citing privacy reasons. Green Senator David Shoebridge says there needs to be more transparency.
4: Why shouldn't the public see? If you put up rules and then even when you get caught, nothing happens, well, what's the point of the rules in the first place?
3: A Freedom of Information request by Four Corners seeking more information about the breach investigations was declined.
1: More on that story tonight on Four Corners on ABC TV and iView. Ukraine's President Volodymyr Zelensky has rejected calls to hold a wartime election, warning it would split the nation in two. Nick Parmeter reports.
5: The president's comments come in response to his sacked defence minister, Mikhailo Fedorov, the young, popular former ally credited with modernising Ukraine's war effort against Russia. In comments to the BBC, Mr. Fedorov has argued a money laundering investigation announced last week should prompt questions for Mr. Zelensky, although stopped short of accusing him of corrupt conduct. He's also called for elections, but did not answer questions about his own political ambitions. Elections are suspended under martial law imposed since Russia's invasion. The president has warned elections now would act as a tsunami that would destroy Ukraine.
1: South Australian officials say they are particularly concerned about protecting seals and sea lions from the deadly H5 avian flu. The illness has been detected in an Australian mammal for the first time after a dead long-nosed fur seal found at Beachport in southeastern South Australia tested positive for the virus. There have now been 298 positive H5 bird flu events recorded in Australia since the first case in June, with 194 of those in South Australia. The state's chief veterinary officer, Skye Fruin, says mammals which live on the state's coast are especially in danger.
6: That's largely because of the environments they share. So they live on rocky outcrops, for example, around our coastline, in really close proximity to birds like crested terns and the other wild birds that we've seen this infection in, so they would be coming across, no doubt, really high levels of virus in their environment.
1: Six Nordic National Football Associations have piled more pressure on embattled FIFA President Gianni Infantino, saying they've lost confidence in his leadership. Mr. Infantino has been roundly criticised after his failed plans to sell future World Cup profits to private investors triggered an overwhelming backlash. That's the latest from ABC News. Now on ABC News Radio, a look at the national weather. A low and trough may bring widespread showers, rain and some storms across New South Wales, South Australia, Tasmania, Victoria, inland Queensland and the southern Northern Territory. A cold front could clip the southwest WA coast late, bringing a few showers. Onshore easterlies around high pressure should bring showers to eastern Queensland. To the capital city, forecast for Monday, Brisbane 23, a shower or two, Sydney 22 and sunny, Canberra 19, mostly sunny, Melbourne 18, a shower or two, Hobart 17, partly cloudy, Adelaide 16 with rain, Perth 20, mostly sunny, Darwin 31.

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1: Hello, this is the History Hour with Max Pearson. Personal memories from the past as featured on Witness History here on the BBC World Service. Coming up, a controversial mass resettlement program in 1950s Canada. The mid-20th century fight to eradicate the gruesome New World screwworm. Plus, India's Queen of Melody. And why Australia was the place to be in the 1970s for innovative cake baking. But we're going to start with a truly remarkable piece of archive reporting. This is from Burma, now Myanmar, in the final months of the Second World War. Using what is by today's standards rudimentary and bulky equipment, the BBC produced a vivid programme recorded on the front line. Tim O'Callaghan takes us back to March 1945 and the Battle for Mandalay, and a warning: this item contains some outdated racist language.
2: The BBC presents the story of the Burma campaign that led to the capture of Mandalay. For the first time, a major feature programme has been made at the battlefront itself.
3: The programme was made by the pioneering BBC radio producer Douglas Cleverdon. He travelled with the British forces as they fought through central Burma.
4: I am standing by the flagpole of Fort Dufferin, where the Union Jack and the flags of the 19th Indian Division and of the 1st Battalion of the 15th Punjab Regiment are flying.
3: The 14th Army was made up of soldiers from across the British Empire, with men from the United Kingdom, India, East and West Africa, all fighting side by side. Burma had been a British colony since 1886, and it had been captured by Japan in 1942. But by 1944, the Japanese army had suffered heavy losses and were retreating across central Burma. Mandalay was the second largest city in the country. It was strategically important, and the British believed that if they captured it, they would be able to liberate the capital city Yangon, then known as Rangoon, before monsoon season in May.
4: We all expected that Mandalay might fall within the next 24 hours, but everything depended on the capture of Fort Dufferin, which lies north of the city.
3: At the start of March 1945, the Japanese army had consolidated their position in the citadel of the Palace of Mandalay, referred to by the British as Fort Dufferin. On the 9th of March, the Allied soldiers attempted to storm the fort. So now I'm going to leave you with Douglas Cleverdon and those soldiers as they take you into the middle of that battle.
4: The fort is over a mile square, and along its four sides there runs a formidable wall of dark red brick, about 30 feet high. The brickwork is 8 feet thick, and the earth is banked up behind it to a width of 30 feet at ground level. Then surrounding the wall there's a moat, 70 yards wide and 10 or 11 feet deep. During the afternoon of March the 9th, men of the Frontier Force Regiment with tank and artillery support got within 100 yards of it.
5: The latest information, sir. On our right flank, the enemy are now withdrawing to the south, and the commander on the spot there reports a target for the guns. He's got a gunner with him, and they're going to bring down everything they can on them. They are withdrawing to the south. There have been small parties of enemy coming up to the walls of the fort now, yes. They're trying to get the tanks right up onto the moat to deal with them, sir.
4: But with the 70-yard moat and the 30-foot wall to protect them, the Japs couldn't be dislodged. So the frontier force consolidated their positions for the night. The next day, March the 10th, General Rees, the commander of the 19th Indian Division, launched a full-scale assault on Fort Dufferin. First, a 5.5 gun fired at the wall of the fort for an hour or more at point-blank range, about 250 yards. The first bang you heard was the gun firing, and the second was the shell bursting on the wall. They had the BBC recording car parked about 300 or 400 yards from the wall of the fort, from the north wall, under cover of a small concrete building. A public laboratory, in fact. A senior officer recorded a running commentary on the battle.
6: The frontier force, they're attacking Mandalay Fort now. You can probably hear the noise, the shelling, the mortaring, our own tanks shooting. I'm fairly close to the walls myself, standing, looking half round a concrete wall. Our chaps are advancing steadily. They're bunching a little more than I'd like to see them. They're going very well. The tanks are advancing, firing very hard at the walls.
4: Well, we didn't get into Fort Dufferin that day. The Japs had dug in with machine guns at water level on each side of the moat where they couldn't be seen. And from here they could pick off against the skyline any of our troops who came over the outer bank of the moat. So General Rees ordered a withdrawal. The next morning he held a conference for the war correspondents. He told us he had never seen men fight more gallantly than the men of the Frontier Force Regiment on the previous afternoon. But as far as he was concerned, Fort Dufferin was no more than a hornet's nest, and he wasn't going to risk heavy loss of men's lives in order to take it by direct assault. So for the next few days, 19 Div gradually worked their way through the shattered huts and houses of the city.
7: CO wants your machine guns held in reserve here.
8: Good enough.
7: Whilst we move forward down the road, and once we've consolidated the position, then you'll move forward on his orders.
8: Right, you want me in position now at that southern corner, do you?
7: Yes, now can you get a section in position down at this corner here, the southern corner?
8: Yes, down the way now.
7: Good. And another section in this other southern corner here, just to protect against a possible counterattack in either direction.
8: Right.
4: The whole area had been devastated by Japanese bombing in 1942 and never rebuilt. We parked the recording car beneath a tree by the side of the road from which the attack started.
9: What's happening? Well, the situation is that we're here, just alongside us, we've got the enemy, and we're stopping now for a bit while the other company goes around the left, and I think the plan probably will be to attack the crossroads in front of the other company while this company consolidates in this area.
4: The firing became more intense. But we were able to make a recording of what a battle sounds like from inside. I spent most of the time lying underneath the car and wishing that I had a tin hat. Meanwhile, night patrols were continually probing the walls of Fort Dufferin for a weak spot in the defences. On the night of March the 16th, the 15th Punjab made an attempt to break into the fort, using boats to cross the moat. We followed the course of the action from brigade headquarters.
10: They've got the one platoon across, and this boat that sank contained the leading elements of the second platoon that was crossing. Other than that, sir, I've had no report from them.
4: Then, to avoid further casualties, the men were ordered to withdraw. Under heavy covering fire, they got back across the moat before first light. Meanwhile, the fort was being gradually encircled. On March the 19th, there was a heavy attack on the Taik Tor Pagoda, which commanded the east gate. First, the bombers went in with 11-second bombs. Then, after a heavy artillery bombardment, two companies of the Worcesters went in with tanks supporting them. The pagoda was captured, and the encirclement of Fort Dufferin was nearly complete.
3: The Japanese forces evacuated the fort that night. The Supreme Allied Commander in Southeast Asia, Admiral Lord Louis Mountbatten, broadcast this message in the aftermath of that victory for the Allied soldiers.
11: Mandalay has fallen. The Japanese authorities, in their propaganda, had told their people that Mandalay, the second city of Burma, was of supreme importance to them, and that it would be defended with the utmost vigor. To all of you, in every arm and every service, British, American, Indian, African and Chinese, I send my grateful thanks. I look forward with confidence to even greater victories.
1: The words of Lord Louis Mountbatten. Tim O'Callaghan was our guide through those amazing archive recordings. The Allied forces reached the capital of Burma in May 1945, which led to the liberation of the country and contributed to the Japanese surrender to the Allies in August 1945. Now, what we just heard was billed as the first time a major feature programme was made at the battlefront itself. Dr. Elizabeth Fondren is Associate Professor of Journalism at St. John's University in New York in the United States. She specialises in the history of war reporting and is with us now. So how unusual was it in 1945 to hear radio like that from the front line of a war?
12: This is really great archival footage and very unusual, I would say. It represents this shift in bringing really war closer

0: two audiences, we can say that this is an early form of immersive journalism, and audiences in World War II and then later didn't just hear journalists describing a war, they actually could hear the war itself.
1: If we step back and look at the longer history of war reporting, there must have been moments which stand out as having been important for the way in which conflict was being covered.
0: Absolutely. I mean, war reporting has changed enormously over the past, we can say, 200 years, because every technological development has brought the experience of war closer to audiences. And I would say that the Crimean War of 1854 to 1856 was reported by the first modern war correspondents, because these reporters and also photographers could get relatively close to the battlefield and then bring news back much faster. And even though that news was not live in our modern sense, the combination of eyewitness journalism, telegraph, mass newspapers who were eager to publish these reports meant that there was a much larger public that could follow the Crimean War and also hold the government accountable.
1: Yeah, because war reporting is important, whether it's outright propaganda or just facts that change the accepted narrative being put to a public. Public opinion and policy, therefore, can be changed by war reporting.
0: Yes, absolutely. This is something that is just such an important piece of the dynamic of why war reporting matters. Journalists assert credibility by just being there. We call this the eyewitnessing role, and we can also trace it through the development of war reporting. First, it was merely text, but then there was a visual component, especially after I just spoke about the Crimean War, but in the U.S. Civil War, 1861 to 1865, this was a visual war. The public saw photography, and it really transformed how people understood and also remembered the conflict and the suffering. There's this beautiful kind of phrase that historians have used to describe the or how visual images changed during the Civil War. And they say that the camera became a witness and it became, quote, a mirror with a memory. So I would say that in terms of public policy and kind of the changes that journalism can bring, we see this with photojournalism particularly. We also see it with TV reports, videos. We know that pictures can be used as weapons. They can be manufactured, but they're very powerful in increasing awareness, but also moving opinions on certain topics.
1: And we're now very much in the era of television news being live on the battlefronts at any given moment, and war being on TV. And I guess a key point in the history of that would have been the Vietnam War and how it got into the living rooms of the American people.
0: On an unprecedented scale, and it actually led to criticism of U.S. policy. And after, you know, Vietnam, there was a lot of rethinking and re-strategizing in terms of how much access should journalists actually have, because the reporting had been critical. And so then in later wars, especially the Iraq wars or the invasions in Iraq, the press had to embed with military troops and was less free or independent to report news. And this was, yeah, a direct consequence in a sense of the reporting in Vietnam.
1: That was Dr. Elizabeth Fondren, Associate Professor of Journalism at St. John's University in New York. Incidentally, the story of the Battle for Mandalay will be added to our online collection of first-hand stories from the Second World War, which you can find at bbc.com/witnesshistory. Next, we're going to Canada in the 1950s, where a controversial government scheme saw the relocation of nearly 30,000 people from isolated rural communities. It was social engineering on a grand scale, designed to give people better lives than they had previously lived. Not everyone was happy. Catherine Harvey has been speaking to Don White, who was among those moved, about the resettlement of Newfoundland and Labrador.
2: In 1954, a massive undertaking began involving the relocation of thousands of

0: families from hundreds of Canada's small coastal communities, or outports.
1: Newfoundlanders are on the move. By 1980,
2: it is migration on a vast scale.
1: If the cost in human terms must be considered, in the feelings and the personal happiness of the people who have left the familiar.
0: Over the next 21 years, government-run resettlement programs aim to move many of those living in outport fishing communities to make new lives in designated growth centres in the pursuit of modernisation.
3: I think it was the best thing that ever happened to me. No doubt it was a more traumatic experience for older people.
0: The results of this mass exodus would change communities forever and alter a way of life that had lasted centuries.
3: We only ever had one general store. No electricity. Most of the people hunted for moose, rabbits, seabirds.
0: Don White grew up in Port Nelson, in Bonavista Bay, on the eastern coast of Newfoundland.
3: Mostly they were fisherfolk. Cod, salmon, and they would catch lobster. My grandfather had a schooner, and they used to go across the bay to the south side and come back with our vegetables for the winter. And that was the kind of life that most people lived there.
0: And what would happen if somebody became ill? Where would they go?
3: The hospital was about an hour's boat ride. Most people were kind of their own doctors.
0: What was the road system like?
3: That makes me laugh. And because all we had basically were footpaths.
0: The main architect of the resettlement plan was Joseph R. Smallwood.
2: Newfoundland's Premier Smallwood has said his province must industrialize or she will perish. But in order for the people to take advantage of industrialization, they must have the skills necessary to take the jobs. These skills cannot be developed on the islands, where even elementary education is hazardous.
3: We lived on the south side and the school was on the north side, and there were four of us who lived on that side of the harbor. We had to row in an open rowboat. I don't even remember an adult going across the harbour with us.
0: You rowed yourselves.
3: We rowed ourselves. I should say, too, if the harbour ice prevented us from rowing across to school, we used to have to walk right around that harbour, and that was about an hour's walk.
0: How many children were in the school and in a class?
3: We had only one classroom, and at no time were we more than, I would say, 22, all grades. After grade six, a school closed. That was when we decided to move.
4: The only way to see that youngsters got a fair chance in life to get a decent education was for their families to move from these little one-room and two-room school settlements and go to places where there'd be a decent school and maybe a hospital not too far away and maybe water and storage and electric light.
0: Joseph R. Smallwood, in a private recording made by author and historian Joan Horwood.
4: We wanted them, if they did move, and we made it a condition, we won't help you unless we can approve the place to which you intend to move, because we certainly did not want them to go from the frying pan into the fire.
3: Joey Smallwood, our premier, I mean, he was a premier for about 22 years immediately after Confederation, which happened in 1949. I think he was under pressure from the federal government because we had all these outlying, isolated places where people were beginning to, as they, I guess, became more educated, were looking forward to having some of the amenities of life which we had never had. And there was just not enough money to link all these isolated places, you know, by a road.
4: Each family moving will get $300 from the government to help them to move, and this amount was subsequently increased to $400, $500, $600.
2: One way the islanders have found to cut down on the cost of resettlement is to move their houses across the bay on barges.
5: Oh, yes, I move a house from there.
6: How is it done? How is a house moved?
5: Oh, we just put runners on it and put up a tackle and hitch down the boat, and the boat took it on the floor.
3: One of the biggest problems, of course, was that it didn't get away from you and end up down near the ocean in many pieces. And they had no machinery to work with. It was all ropes and cables. Our stove, table, curtains, furnishings were left in the house.
0: You rolled the whole house onto a raft and then you floated it around the coast.
3: That's right.
0: Not everyone went willingly. And although many enjoyed the opportunities afforded in cities, others who left homes and business

0: is behind, found themselves living in cramped conditions, facing unemployment and economic hardship.
1: Well, I think it's the worst thing I've ever got of.
2: Do you? Do you think people...
1: That's for people my age, it's right for the young people, or if you get up to 50-year-old.
3: For Edward, the move has brought no peace. He is untrained except as a fisherman, and he must return to his old grounds alone each summer to pursue the only trade he knows.
0: The Inuit people of Hebron and Nutuk were amongst those adversely affected when they were forced to leave their lands in Labrador, and many who were resettled lost touch with their heritage and communities.
4: People were spread around, you know, after they resettled, and a lot of us never ever met after. My best friend, who went back and forth to school in the rowboat with me, the last time I saw him was grade 7 or grade 8, and he's passed away several years ago. I never saw him after. I guess that was a negative in many ways when you went your own way and never knew what happened to each other afterwards.
0: And that must have been even harder for your parents' generation.
4: Oh, my goodness, yes. I don't think my father ever became settled.
0: Today, the place where Don once lived is barely recognisable, and ghost villages like his pepper the coastline as a haunting reminder of resettlement.
3: Tax Beach in Placentia Bay, gently tucked between fir-clad hills, faces a stretch of sea that is nearly always calm. It was once a thriving fishing community of 500 souls, but it is now one of the casualties of resettlement. It is deserted but for the wheeling gulls and the summer fishermen.
0: The site of Don's former home is now overgrown and only accessible by boat. He told me about his most recent visit with a friend.
4: He'd gone off in one direction, and I thought I wanted to go back to where the house was. And I did, so I was there by myself. It fills me now to talk about it, to be honest, because so much had happened in the meantime. Both my parents had passed.
0: And what did you think when you were sitting there? What were the feelings you had when you went back home?
4: It was very emotional. There was nothing, there's no structures of any kind there. It was just vacant land then.
0: Resettlement remains an emotive subject that's left its mark on the cultural fabric of Newfoundland and Labrador, inspiring a wealth of art, music, literature and film. And many of the areas that were abandoned have been reclaimed by nature, disturbed only by the occasional film crew and holidaymakers drawn to their picturesque beauty. Don went on to have a successful career as a teacher. Although relocation was a positive experience for him, he also acknowledges a lost way of life.
4: Everybody looked out for everybody. You know, the quote that it takes a village to raise a child was very true.
5: Don White was speaking to Catherine Harvey. It was a Rogue Gunners production using archive recordings from CBC's 1969 documentary called Resettlement in Newfoundland. Is it good for the people? More memories from the past when the History Hour returns in just a moment.
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5: Coming up in part two of the History Hour, the eradication of the New World screwworm, which had been devastating livestock in 1950s America. Asha Bhosle, India's Queen of Melody. And from 1970s Australia, the inventive cookbook that changed the way birthday cakes are baked.
14: The editor walk in, pull out from the handbag a rubber ducky. Everyone pointed to me and said, oh, it's an engineering job.
5: First, a news summary.
15: BBC News with Sue Montgomery. Iran's currency, the rial, is at a record low, trading at over 2 million to the dollar on unofficial markets. It comes a day before the United States is due to impose what it says will be the toughest sanctions in history. Iran's economy has been battered by 6 months of war. The government in Guinea says 30 people died when a mound of rubbish at a major waste site collapsed onto homes in the capital Conakry during heavy rain. Israel has warned Hamas it will intensify strikes in Gaza if the launch of drones, balloons and kites into its territory doesn't stop. Israeli media say several kites have crossed the border in recent days. President Zelensky says it's too dangerous for Ukraine to hold elections while fighting Russia's invasion. In a BBC interview, Ukraine's former defence minister, Mikhailo Fedorov, called again for nationwide elections. The French MEP and leader of the centre-left Place Publique party, Raphaël Glucksmann, has announced he'll stand in France's presidential election next year. Marine Le Pen of the hard-right National Rally Party consistently tops polls on voting intentions. The authorities in Togo say two French journalists and their Togolese colleague, detained since July, visited areas not covered by their filming permit. Reporters Without Borders insist they had the necessary documents. Singapore has announced new childcare benefits to support families as the country struggles with record low birth rates. Each child will be eligible to receive around $50,000 in assistance until the age of 17. Racing cars are speeding around the streets of Washington to celebrate the 250th anniversary of US independence. The cars are driving at more than 280 kilometres an hour. BBC News.
5: Welcome back to part two of the History Hour with Max Pearson. Still to come, the extraordinary life and times of India's Queen of Melody and the inventive bakers in 1970s Australia who gave the world a whole new way of looking at birthday cakes. But first, the story of the fight against the flesh-eating parasite that caused devastating injuries to livestock and wildlife across the Americas in the 1950s. It was called the New World Screwworm. The effort to control this nasty creature turned into one of the most successful eradication campaigns in history. And as Jill Kersley explains, it was made possible largely thanks to the pioneering work of a scientist who had grown up witnessing the consequences of the parasite's activity.
16: I kept thinking, what we really need is some way to control the screwworms before they attack the animals, rather than just wait until after the animals had the screwworm and then try to control it.
17: That's the late Edward Nippling, speaking to an archivist in 2000 at age 91. The screwworm gets its name from the corkscrew motion of its larvae, which burrow deep into the flesh of living animals.
18: To most people, this looks just like any other housefly. It is not. It's a killer.
17: This is from a BBC TV programme in 1992.
18: In Latin, it is called Cochleomaia hominivorax, man-eater, because it depends on live flesh for the larval stage of its life cycle. It is commonly called the New World screwworm fly.
17: Edward grew up on a farm near Port Lavaca on the Texas coast in America. As a boy, he spent his days around cattle, cotton fields and livestock. It was there he first came face to face with the pests that would become the focus of his life's work.
16: I was interested in hunting and fishing and interested in nearly all wildlife, including insects. You can't imagine how many houseflies there were around the farm where you had livestock. We didn't have any way to control flies like that during, people just tolerated them, that's all. And one of the more severe pests was the screwworm. The screwworm would get into the navel of calves when they were born, or pigs, or if there was any wounds on animals. So they were constantly having to look for and treat animals for screwworms when they occurred, and that was a very unpleasant task. And you can imagine getting in a hog pen with a sow that has screwworms in it and then try to handle the sow.
17: Those early experiences stayed with him. He went on to become an entomologist, a scientist who studies insects. And by then, Screwworms had become one of the most destructive livestock pests in the Americas. Here's why.
18: The female fly is attracted to open animal wounds. It lays hundreds of eggs in the wound. The eggs hatch into larvae, or worms, which burrow into the wound, feeding on flesh. The larvae grow and enlarge and deepen the wound. Within days, a wound as small as a tick bite becomes a cavity as big as a fist. The animal becomes weak and prone to other infections. It may eventually die. Any warm-blooded animal may be attacked, domestic or wild. Cows, sheep, dogs, cats.
19: Even human beings.
17: When he later joined the US Department of Agriculture, much of the work on screwworms focused on treating animals after they became infested. Edward thought there had to be a better way.
16: I realized that you would never really control the screwworm that way. What we needed was some preventive measure. Then I conceived the idea that perhaps we could rear the screwworm and have it some genetic deficiency and release those genetically deficient insects into the population. They would mate with the normal flies and transmit detrimental characteristics. And I figured, well, maybe we could rear these screwworms in large numbers at reasonable cost and actually overwhelm the natural population. It all was rather vague, but nevertheless, it seemed that these were possibilities.
17: So the idea, instead of trying to kill every screwworm, why not stop the population reproducing? Edward had imagined releasing a large number of screwworms carrying some kind of genetic defect. The breakthrough came when scientists discovered that radiation could sterilize insects. The whole idea depended on one crucial fact about the screwworm's sex life. Female screwworm flies usually mate only once. If that single mating was with a sterile male, they would produce no young. Once the scientists learned how to breed sterile screwworms in huge numbers, they were ready to find out whether this idea could work outside the lab. The crucial test came not in the United States, but on the Caribbean island of Curaçao. A vet in Curaçao had sent a letter to Edward asking for advice on dealing with screwworms. Looking at a map, Edward realised the island was the perfect testing ground for his method. Its small size and distance from the mainland meant any results would be easier to measure.
16: So the flies were reared at the rearing facility we had at Orlando and were exposed and irradiated and sterilised and were shipped to Curaçao by air and released by airplane on the island of Curaçao. We had decided we wanted to release the screwworm at the rate of about 1,000 per square mile per week. So that meant we had to rear and sterilize about 170,000 screwworm flies per week. Now that was a major undertaking at that time.
17: To measure the success, researchers used goats placed around the island and collected the egg masses laid in their wounds to see whether they had been fertilised. This would show whether the wild female flies had mated with the sterile flies released by the programme.
16: They maybe had at least a half a dozen goats in different parts of the island to collect these egg masses. Within about three generations, which is, what, about 60 days or a little more than that, it seemed that the screwworm had been eradicated from the island of Curaçao. It's a remarkable achievement.
17: Edward's method became known as the sterile insect technique. After it proved successful on Curaçao, the program expanded to Florida, where screwworms were eradicated from the southeastern United States before, in 1962, moving on to Texas and the southwest.
3: Within the last decade, once the pupae developed, huge numbers of sterile male flies were dropped over infested areas to mate with female flies.
17: This is from the United States Department of Agriculture Library in 1969.
3: Soon drastically reducing the population of a major threat in America.
17: But despite the success, not everyone was convinced. When outbreaks flared in the 1970s, critics began to question whether the program could ever work on such a vast scale. The program continued, and the sterile insect technique was soon being used against more than just screwworms.
16: Now, it's been successful against the Mediterranean fruit fly and other tropical fruit flies. It's been used against the pink bollworm, and the Japanese used it to eradicate the melon fly, and all of these have been beneficial.
5: The late Edward Nippling, in an archive recording made before his death in the year 2000. And the story of the fight against the New World screwworm was told by Jill Kersley. Nippling's pioneering sterile insect technique is still being used today. And our thanks to the archive collection at the United States Department of Agriculture, National Agricultural Library. Next, we're going to recognise a true artistic great. In 2011, Asha Bosley was officially named the most recorded artist in music history. She had sung more than 11,000 songs in more than 20 Indian languages. Reena Stanton Sharma tells her story using the BBC's archive.
20: That's the unmistakable voice of Asha Bosley, India's queen of melody.
21: मैंने तो सभी किस्म के गाने गाए हैं यानी कव्वाली से लेके कैबरे से लेके रॉक एंड रोल क्लासिकल आप जो कहें मैंने सारा ही
20: 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This versatility would see her transcend barriers and embrace the ever-changing landscape of the entertainment industry. As a playback singer, she would record songs for films in a studio, which were then lip-synced by actors on screen. Here she is performing In Aankhon Ki Masti from the film Umrao Jaan on BBC television. So how did she reach such heights? Asha G, as she was fondly called, was born in 1933 and came from a musical family. Her father was a singer and actor who ran a touring theatre business, as she told the BBC in 2015.
22: My father was a classical singer and drama artist. And his drama company, 200 people working in his company. My father was only 40 years old that time he passed away.
20: She was just 9 when he died, and her elder sister, Lata Mangeshkar, also sang in his troupe. The family moved to Mumbai after his death, where Lata first began singing for Marathi movies as a teenager to make money. Asha Ji explained how her sister's burning ambition helped to propel her career.
23: She wanted to be something big. From the start, it was within her that I will become something big. For me, it wasn't that I wanted to become something. I wanted to work. I enjoy working. I didn't know at that time what I would become.
20: And what she did become, nobody could have predicted. Her career began when she was just a teenager, as she remembered in 1987.
23: It's been 40 years since our freedom, and I recorded my first song in 1947 as well. So my career is as old as India's independence.
20: She eloped at the age of 16 with an older man and was described as the wild one, while her sister was seen as pure. And Lataji didn't make things easy for Asha, who had to do a lot of the leftover songs that her sister didn't want, including the sexy numbers at the beginning of her career. They both worked their way to the top through sheer hard work and didn't step aside for anyone. Despite their different approaches, they would both work with the biggest composers in India. Asha Ji was asked if there was anyone in particular who she was drawn to.
24: जिन्होंने मुझे playback singing क्या वो सिखाया?
23: The one who taught me what playback singing is, he used to love me like a daughter. He used to say that we should keep in mind an actor's body language and style and sing in relation to this. This was S.D. Burman who taught me this, who I called father. And he would have become her father-in-law, but he died before she'd married.

0: his son, R.D. Burman, in 1980, who was also a composer. He was behind one of her biggest hits, Dum Maro Dum. It was from the 1972 film Hare Rama Hare Krishna, which was meant to critique Western hippie culture in South Asia. Actress Zina Thaman lip-syncs and sways among a group of young people sat around dancing while smoking marijuana from a clay pipe. It was banned by the station All India Radio because of its controversial lyrics, which mean take a puff. The song gained cult status and highlighted her ability to cross genres at a time when music coming out of India was also changing. In 1984, she was asked what she thought of the tracks coming out of the country.
1: Songs nowadays have become very modern. What we used to sing, the lyrics used to be very good and the tunes were good too. There weren't big orchestras. There was more emphasis on being able to hear the artist's voice and lyrics, and those songs are still popular. Today's songs, the lyrics aren't very good. They don't have meaning and are vulgar.
0: The presenter then chimes in about her song Ina Mina Dika from the 1957 movie Usher, which he says was popular but didn't have any meaningful lyrics. But Usher ji disagrees.
2: This
1: is a very old song, but if you look further, the lyrics are not bad.
0: Usher ji was lauded by some for introducing rock and roll to India thanks to this feel-good tune. In 1984, she was asked by BBC presenter Chaman Lal Chaman how many songs she'd recorded to date.
1: I've not counted them, but I know I've sung many. The ratio has been high. I've sung 3 or 4 songs a day. When EMI gave me a gold disc award, they themselves said that I've sung up to 7 songs in a day, which is a record.
0: And then in 2011, she received a Guinness World Record at the Glitzy Asian Awards ceremony in central London, presented by Lord Sebastian Coe.
3: I'm actually delighted to let you know that we've just received some very exciting news. In recognition of your extraordinary career, as of now, tonight, you've been awarded a Guinness World Record. Woo!
0: Taking to the stage dressed in a white silk sari adorned with sparkling silver gems and a white flower in her long black hair, Usher ji, who was then in her 70s, said her journey with music had only just begun.
3: The record for most recorded artiste in the world belongs to Asha Bhosle, who has recorded up to 11,000 solo, duet and chorus-back songs in over 20 Indian languages since 1947.
0: The title had previously been held by her sister, Lata. The pair ruled India's playback singing world for decades. Usher ji was revered by Indians around the world, including in Britain, where indie band Corner Shop paid tribute to her in their song Brim Full of Usher. It was remixed in 1998, topping the charts. Usher Bhosle recorded over 12,000 tracks by the time she died in April 2026, aged 92. An outpouring of grief followed news of her death around the world.
4: Weena Stanton Sharma with the story of the late, great Usher Bhosle. Finally this week, we're in the kitchen for a spot of cake baking. In Australia, in the late 1970s, a recipe book was written that brought novelty cakes to the masses. It was the Australian Women's Weekly Children's Birthday Cake Book. Agnes Lee was a home economist behind more than 20 of the quirky designs in the book, including the famous rubber ducky. She's been speaking to Helen Ledwick, who decided to give it a go herself.
5: OK, what do I need? Got my cake mix, got my eggs, got my oil, got my whisk. Off we go.
6: I did the gingerbread house, the caterpillar, the butter.

0: to fly.
1: Agnes Lee designed more than 20 of the rainbow-coloured creations that have become a nostalgia fest for families around the world.
0: The guitar, hopscotch, the dragon.
1: And, arguably the most well-known,
0: a rubber ducky.
1: It's 1979, and Agnes, who grew up in Hong Kong, is now a home economist at the Australian Women's Weekly magazine in Sydney. She's working with a small team on a new birthday cake book, and every so often, they'll head to the test kitchen for what they call cake day.
2: Okay, that's starting to look like cake mixture.
0: We laugh a lot because there are lots of things that didn't work. We assemble it, it might flop. Then we share ideas. But usually, no one will interfere anyone when they are really into it. Because you know that once you get into decorating, your inspiration evolves. So it gets quieter and quieter. And towards the end, everyone will be quite intense. It's funny that when you ask, that really brings me back to that time.
1: They're measuring, cutting, decorating, aiming for cakes that look impressive but can actually be made at home.
2: Out.
0: It has to be very simple and straightforward, as easy as possible so every housewife who don't know much about cooking can make these cakes.
1: As remembered in this 2023 report on ABC TV.
3: The Weekly recognised the fact that not everyone was a pro cake maker. So they made it easier for people and gave them permission to use cake mix. It wasn't going to be held against you.
2: I'm going to cut this. That looks like a duck's body.
1: There'll be more than 100 recipes by the time the book launches in 1980. So where does the inspiration come from?
0: It comes from anywhere, Helen. Like, for example, the train cake.
1: The choo-choo train, a red steam engine pulling brightly coloured wagons filled with sweets. It'll end up as the cover of the book, but it starts out as a last-minute idea on one of those cake days.
0: I got up, couldn't even think of anything. Got to the train station, there was a train strike. No train. And then all of a sudden, a train came and it was filled with coal. Then I stare at it and I say, yeah, I can make a train. I don't need passengers. I can fill it up with coal and I use lolly instead and that's it.
1: And Agnes, I don't know if this is true, but I read that you had a nickname. Is that right?
0: They call me engineer. Yeah, because I usually like to cut cakes and assemble it and it looks complicated, but it's not for me. So they think that I'm the engineer. So that's why I got to do the duck.
1: This is no ordinary duck. It's a 3D engineering marvel of sponge cake and fluffy yellow icing, head crowned with popcorn and a beak made of, well, we'll get to that. But for now, it's cake day again and the book is almost complete. They need one last cake to finish it and the pressure is on.
0: The editor walk in, pull out from the handbag a rubber ducky. And then she say, oh, not two-dimension, but three-dimension. Everyone pointed to me and say, oh, it's an engineering job. So I got the rubber ducky. So I stare at the kick tins, the size, how I can use the pieces. And then it all just fell together.
1: Agnes has it all figured out, but there's a problem.
0: When it come to the beak, I was lost completely. So I gave up and I say, I'm taking my lunch now.
1: Agnes walks out of the test kitchen and into a nearby cafe and she spots a packet of crisps, or as some people call them, chips.
0: And I saw it and say, yeah, the chips is edible. I can use the chips. It works so well because the chips has a natural curl. And out of the two packets I bought, I found two really match very well, and when I put them together, it does look like a duck's beak. I said, I'm going to use that.
1: Crisps on a cake, it's a novel idea, and one that Agnes is not ready to share with her colleagues just yet.
0: I dare not call them out, just look at it. I want to finish the whole thing and then surprise them and see what they think. So I did the beak, the eyes and all that, and then say, she's finished. And they all came out. No one say anything. They don't know what to say. At the end, the food editor, Helen Sinclair, came in and she whispered quietly to one of the girls, it's chips, it's savory. And I turned my head. I don't want to look at anyone. Do they approve it or do they not? I don't know. At the end, yes, they approved it.
1: The final step is a photograph for the book.
0: The photographer came in, it's approved. You can get rid of the cake. And because the cake at that time, they sit there, can't be covered and all that. Usually they go into the bin when we finish. Then I'm so sick of it. By that time, I just chuck it in and done. Job done.
1: But it's not job done. The photographer needs another picture and there's no time to make another cake.
0: Then I say, hang on, it's quite solid. The frosting has set. Let's pull it out and see what it looks like. It actually has a crack right in the front.
1: Time for some lateral thinking. Out goes the tiny little red ribbon around the duck's neck and in comes a massive red bow with red buttons to match.
0: That's it. What you see is what you get. Hopefully the duck is so cute, people don't notice.
1: The Australian Women's Weekly Children's Birthday Cake book is published and, according to the magazine, goes on to sell more than 1 million copies around the world. The recipes discover a new lease of life on social media and, in 2020, the duck cake gets a starring role in the children's TV programme Bluey from Ludo Studio. Bluey's dad, Bandit, has taken on the challenge of making it, but is struggling to attach the head.
4: It's good. It's very good. Oh, to eat. Oh, duck cake!
5: Oh, that's not good.
0: At first, I worried, you know, I should give more detail so that they can be more successful. But after a while, especially when Bluey did the episode, I say, no. If it comes off, it comes off. It's part of making the cake and enjoying it. It's not a disaster in a way. It became a highlight.
2: One last thing. I think this is actually the moment of truth. The beak. I am quite happy with that.
5: Quack, quack.
1: And there it is. Nearly 50 years after Agnes first imagined not just the duck cake, but many of the others that fill the pages of the book.
0: I'm proud of it. Yes, I am. And knowing how much it affects people and knowing that really lots of families use it and they pass on to the children, that really makes me feel proud.
6: Hungry now? Helen Ledwick was talking to Agnes Lee, one of the inventive bakers behind the best-selling Australian Women's Weekly Children's Birthday Cake Book. We'll be cooking up more first-hand stories from the past for you next week, but that's it for this edition of the History Hour. This is Max Pearson. From all of us here, thanks.

ABC News. Good morning. I'm Noni Edwards. An Australian man charged with murdering a Thai teenager has told the ABC he acted in self-defence. In an exclusive interview, 45-year-old Simon Carman spoke to the ABC from inside Pattaya Remand Prison. Thai police arrested him in late June, accusing him of picking up 17-year-old Tunchanok Donhomla along Pattaya's popular beach and then killing her in his apartment. Carman told the ABC that he hadn't done anything wrong and that he acted in self-defence after the teenager attacked him with a knife. Tunchanok's naked body was found inside

0: different support system outside of the National Disability Insurance Scheme.
1: Ukraine's election debate is intensifying amid a warning from the president that a wartime vote would split the country. Cyan Valance reports from London.
2: Ukrainian President Volodymyr Zelensky has warned that wartime elections could split Ukraine and destroy the country, saying a vote would be too dangerous while the war with Russia continues. His comments come days after former Defence Minister Mykhailo Fedorov became the first prominent Ukrainian politician to call for an election since Russia's full-scale invasion in 2022. Ukraine has been under martial law since then, meaning elections are suspended. President Zelensky's five-year presidential term ended in May 2024.
1: Reports are emerging that the head of Israeli spy agency Mossad has met with senior Syrian officials in an attempt to defuse tensions between the two countries. Middle East correspondent Matthew Doran reports.
3: In the last week, Israel has launched airstrikes on a Syrian airbase in the northwest of the country and a drone attack on an alleged terrorist on the outskirts of the Syrian capital, Damascus, as Israel claims it's protecting itself from emerging threats. But in doing so, it's been accused of repeatedly breaching Syria's sovereignty, part of a pattern of behaviour since the fall of the Assad regime in late 2024. Syria's foreign minister has said his country is prepared to hold security talks with Israel, but says it has no trust in the Netanyahu government. The White House's special envoy for Syria has publicly questioned Israel's motives in launching the strikes.
1: A man will appear in a Sydney court today charged over an alleged hit and run that left a pedestrian trapped beneath a van. Murray Olds reports.
4: Emergency services were called to Carlingford in northern Sydney early yesterday afternoon to reports of a hit and run. Police were told the driver of a Nissan van ran from the scene, leaving a 34-year-old man trapped beneath the vehicle. He was released and treated by paramedics before he was taken to hospital with critical injuries. Police began searching for the driver and found a 29-year-old man in nearby bushland. Police say he returned a positive result to a roadside breath test. He was taken to hospital for mandatory testing and was later charged with driving while disqualified and failing to submit to breath analysis. He'll appear in court today.
1: Sport now, and the Sydney Swans have finished the AFL regular season with a 53-point win over North Melbourne at the SCG following a week of off-field controversy. The men's match was played after the Swans women won their game against Essendon in a doubleheader. Swans captain Callum Mills says he's proud of the way the club and fans have responded.
5: It's been a hard week for the girls and the boys and the whole club, and the way we stuck together, the way our fans showed up for the doubleheader, our girls set the tone with the way they played, and we just had to back it up, and yeah, we did.
1: And a last-minute penalties helped Liverpool secure a 2-2 draw away to Newcastle United in the opening weekend of the new English Premier League season. Dominic Szoboszlai scored from the spot late in injury time to give the Reds a point after being forced to come from behind twice. Manchester City's also left it late for an opening weekend win at home to Bournemouth, netting twice in the last 10 minutes to win 2-1, while Brighton smashed Aston Villa 4-0 at home, with all four goals coming in the opening half an hour. You're up to date now with the very latest from ABC News. More news in an hour.
6: Thank you very much, Noni. Sarah Morris with you here. We're coming to you from Gadigal Land.
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6: Good morning. It is Monday, the 24th of August. Hope you had a great weekend. Thanks for being with us this morning. Making news, fears that bird flu could rip through Australia's marine mammal population. We'll have more on that in a moment. Also, you'll meet some of the people who walked out of the SCG yesterday before the Swans men's team took to the field.
8: No way I could just show up, watch it. It just didn't sit right with me.
6: And we're going to be looking at rents today. A new report has found renting a unit costs more than half the take-home pay in every capital city. Now, in terms of rain and weather today, expect showers if you are in Melbourne, Brisbane and Adelaide. But in the other capitals, it should be a mostly fine start to the day. Well, yesterday, the Sydney Swans men's team won their final home match of the season at the SCG. A record 16,000 fans turned out for the women's match earlier in the day, but some of them then abandoned the ground as the men's team took to the field. This was in protest over the scandal that has engulfed the club. We could remind you here at this point that five male players have been stood down for breaching club standards, and Victoria Police are separately investigating a report of sexual assault. Well, our reporter Catherine Gregory has the latest on this morning.
9: They're on their feet here at the SCG.

0: shied away from this venue.
1: A hard-fought win with a standing ovation for the Sydney Swans men's team, who beat North Melbourne in their final round match. They had a lot to prove to their fans, many of them extremely shocked and disappointed by the scandal which has rocked the club.
2: Of late, especially in the last week, I've definitely drifted apart from the Sydney Swans and just the AFL industry as a whole, I would say.
1: Lulu Clark was born into a Sydney Swans passionate family, but she's one of many fans who walked out of the SCG on Sunday afternoon after the women's Swans won against Essendon and before the men's game kicked off.
2: So I bought a ticket for the men's game, and then the news did break and I decided that I'm absolutely not going to the men's game.
1: She hopes the club is listening. The fallout from the five male players who were sanctioned for breaching protocols last week over drinking and staying out late the previous weekend has, in the words of the club's chairman, torpedoed this season. Police from Victoria's Sexual Crime Squad are separately investigating a report of sexual assault, which the ABC understands centres on a player allegedly touching a woman without her consent.
2: Even if those five players were stood down, there's no way I could just show up, watch it. It just didn't sit right with me. I think it was really important to come and watch the Sydney Swans AFLW team.
1: Other female fans sharing these sentiments.
3: We've had our tickets the whole season. It was a decision we probably made this week with all of the everything going on. We decided that we definitely needed to come and support the women, but it's not something that we want to do the same for the men.
1: Fans appreciating the club punishing the players, but saying more needs to be done to address cultural problems.
4: It would have been a really momentous day for the club if it wasn't for the actions of these individuals. And yeah, I'm just devastated. My dog was called Heaney. He is no longer. I've renamed the dog. It's been a big week.
1: One fan was almost not allowed into the stadium because he was carrying a placard saying, "Do the work to stop gendered violence."
5: Oh, it's taken a dent for sure. I have gotten deeply into the Swans in the last decade precisely because of great culture. So this event has shocked that to the core.
1: But a record 16,000 people did turn up to watch the AFLW game. And post-match, the Swans women's team singing their club's song with huge enthusiasm, indicating an appeal for unity. Some of the Swans fans leaving before the men's game reveal their shock at the past week's developments.
6: It's such a large female fan base for the club, and I think we all held them to high standards, and I think it's something they're going to have to look at. I think it's really surprising that the Swans of any club has fallen into this.
1: Sarah Walsh, the former soccer player and head of women's football at Football Australia, saying it's been a tough week for all women in sport.
7: Yeah, look, we've got a long way to go in society. I don't think this is a Sydney Swans issue at all. These really hard times and dark times present a really great opportunity, not just for sport, for us to put a mirror up and ask ourselves the hard questions.
1: Shiloh Curtis is an AFLW expert commentator and says the Swans' reputation as being one of the more culturally progressive clubs has been tarnished.
8: It's kind of been the beacon of all football cultures that we've all looked to, and I think we're all feeling quite a level of disappointment and devastation around what's transpired. If a club that has promoted and has sort of actively created a culture like that, if this sort of behaviour can happen in an organisation or a culture like that, then it certainly can happen anywhere, you'd imagine.
9: And that's the AFLW expert commentator Chloe Curtis there, ending that report by Catherine Gregory. Later this morning, we're going to be speaking live with one of the fans who was at the game there yesterday. She actually stayed to watch the men's game. So we're going to hear her perspective, not just why she stayed, but what it was like being at the SCG yesterday, what the atmosphere was. So stick with us. Plenty more coverage for you on all of that. Now, there are fresh calls this morning to put bird flu at the top of the national agenda. This after the first condemned case was detected in a mammal. A long-nosed fur seal was found dead at Beachport in the southeast of South Australia. It tested positive for the virus. It comes as vaccination efforts ramp up for Victoria's penguin population in the wake of that mass mortality event on King Island, which, of course, is between Tasmania and the mainland. Steph Ferrier has the latest for this. She's our reporter.
10: This is certainly something that authorities were hoping against, but they knew that this was probably going to be an inevitability. The fact that this has now jumped species for

0: The first time on Australian soil. So what we have right now in Victoria is this vaccination program to try to protect those little penguins, mainly at Phillip Island, which is southeast of Melbourne, but also, of course, the colony that is here at St Kilda just behind me. Overnight and late yesterday evening, we saw some of those little penguins waddling back. They were corralled into pens to get their first of two injections over a two-week period that hopefully should guard them against the worst of this disease. However, what we are seeing over in South Australia is the first known verified case of a death, as you've mentioned, in a long-nosed fur seal. Now, this is particularly concerning because all of our officials and authorities are saying that we could see many more of these deaths in mammals to come. And we saw that in the remote territory on Heard Island, which left some 13,000 seal pups dead already. So we are really concerned about what's going to happen here in Australia now. We've heard from the Green Senator, Sarah Hanson-Young, who is saying that this should be put on the agenda for National Cabinet. She's described this as an environmental crisis. The big difficulty, of course, Catherine, is the fact that while we have a vaccination available for birds, there isn't an off-the-shelf product for mammals, and particularly those sea and marine mammals are hugely at risk now. And there are some that are saying this could be an extinction-level event, particularly for our sea lions, with only about 10,000 mature adults breeding stock that is in the country. So far, though, we still haven't seen it come into our agricultural and also poultry sectors.
1: Steph Ferrier, our reporter, with the latest on bird flu. Heading overseas this morning, and Ukraine's President Volodymyr Zelensky has warned it will be too dangerous to hold elections while his country is still at war. Now, it's come after repeated calls from his former defence minister to hold nationwide votes. Former defence minister was sacked last month after a falling out with the president. The BBC's Dan Johnson has more on all of this.
2: Ukraine's former defence minister.
3: Hello, Mr. Fedorov.
4: Hi.
3: Good to see you.
4: Good to see you. Good to see you.
3: Thank you for making time for us.
2: Is still holding the line.
3: How's your week?
5: Oh, it was a difficult week.
2: Urging political change and elections, despite the war.
6: We are the only ones who will decide what we do going forward. That's what democracy is all about. If I cannot share my ideas and be open about them, then what are we fighting for?
3: You really believe an election would be in the interests of Ukraine and not in your personal interests?
6: It's definitely in my vested interest because I want this war to be over and Ukraine to become a successful country. So yeah, this is in my interest for sure. But of course, it's also in the interest of all Ukrainians. But if you're asking whether it will be useful for my political future, if I were thinking about this, I would not have made this statement.
2: On the day Ukraine salutes its national flag, the president claimed elections would divide and potentially destroy the country. He said his former minister was being drawn by the wrong influences. Supporters chanted for his reinstatement after he transformed the battlefield and took the fight to Russia with long-range drones. But in a video statement, he described a crisis of governance, inefficiency, and a loss of trust through corruption.
3: What do you believe is the president's awareness of corruption?
6: I think that probably you better ask the president about this.
3: Do you think he has questions to answer?
6: I believe that he is ready. Why not? That's his responsibility to explain whether he was aware of all that or not. I don't want to make any assumptions.
3: Do you think he may be a corrupt politician?
6: Look, in all the time that I worked with him, not a single time I received from him any task that would go against the law.
2: He's heading next to the US, aiming to secure further support from Elon Musk and other key figures in tech. No longer in an official role, but still hoping to influence the war and the future of Ukraine.
1: And that is the BBC's Dan Johnson there.

0: that report for you this morning. This is ABC News Radio. Let's check the headlines. Making news this morning, an Australian man charged with murdering a Thai teenager says he acted in self-defence and is hoping and praying for his release. Simon Carman is accused of picking up the 17-year-old along Pattaya's popular beach and then killing her in his apartment. Her body was found inside a suitcase which was dumped next to railway tracks. Authorities allowed the ABC to interview him in prison on the condition that prison security and conditions were not discussed. Research quantifying the burnout levels of parents who have children with a disability show they are twice as likely to experience psychological distress and nearly twice as likely to not be in good health. And Iran's currency, the rial, has hit a record low, trading at over 2 million to the dollar on unofficial markets. Eastern Standard Time right now, it's 17 minutes past 6. Central Time, 13 minutes to 6. And if you're in WA, a very early good morning to you. It is 17 minutes past 4. Now, dozens of former defence officials, including ministers and high-ranking officers, have jumped from their government roles into lucrative lobbying firms or into the private defence sector, an analysis by Four Corners has found. Now, critics say it creates an unfair playing field where former officials can use their connections to potentially influence the awarding of multi-million or even billion-dollar contracts, including those related to AUKUS. Well, the Four Corners reporter Mark Willacy has the story.
1: For 26 years, Christopher Pyne was a member of the Australian Parliament. After retiring in 2019 while Defence Minister, he set up the lobbying firm Pyne & Partners.
2: So I have a wealth of experience of how government works, how opposition works, how politics works. So to me, it would be crazy not to tap in to that experience and that lifetime of learning about the political system.
3: You've been operating for a few years now. How's business going?
2: 7 years we've been going. So we're now the fifth largest government relations firm in Australia. We're number one in defence, number two in infrastructure and construction. Business is good. I'm very happy.
1: Christopher Pyne is by no means the only former minister in the defence space to go through the revolving door into lobbying firms or private defence industry. Others include Labor's Joel Fitzgibbon, Mike Kelly and Kim Beazley, and the Liberals' David Johnston. And they're not alone. Analysis by Four Corners has identified at least 60 former defence ministers, staffers, senior officers and officials who have moved into defence industry firms or lobbying companies. One of them is Jeremy King.
4: Jeremy King was one of the most senior members inside the Army and responsible for a series of critical procurement decisions and most notably getting a US weapon system called the Black Hawk helicopter.
1: Greens defence spokesman David Shoebridge says the maker of the Black Hawk helicopter is the world's biggest weapons company, Lockheed Martin. In 2023, Major General Jeremy King had a role in the Army's purchase of 40 Black Hawk helicopters for nearly $3 billion.
3: And where is Jeremy King now?
4: Well, he's running Lockheed Martin Australia, of course. There wasn't even a week between walking out of defence and taking the most senior position in Lockheed Martin Australia.
1: In a statement to Four Corners, Lockheed Martin said it had instituted rigorous conflict of interest safeguards that isolate Jeremy King from programs connected to his time in the military. Jumping ship is not a breach of the rules, provided any conflict of interest is managed, but critics like the Greens' David Shoebridge say it gives an unfair advantage. With $368 billion being spent on the AUKUS deal over its lifetime, there's a lot of money to be made for everyone, including lobbyists. But minister-turned-lobbyist Christopher Pyne says there are never any guarantees.
2: When you win, obviously, you tell everybody about it. When you don't win, you sort of hope that no one's noticed. So, I mean, business is business. You have a go and you see if you get there or not.
0: That's the former MP, now lobbyist, Christopher Pyne, ending that report by Mark Willacy. And we're going to be chatting live to Mark in an hour's time so we can really dig in to this world of political lobbying. Also, you can see Mark's report on Four Corners tonight on ABC TV at 8:30 or any time after that on iView. Heading back overseas, Donald Trump has accused Canada of, quote, taking advantage of the US amid a growing trade dispute, and he says the country wants all the benefits of being a US state without actually being one. The two countries failed to reach a trade deal late on Friday, each side blaming the other for derailing 3 days of intensive

0: negotiation. Canada's dollar-for-dollar retaliatory tariffs on imports of US steel, electronics and other products are set to take effect on September the 8th, marking a further worsening of relations between the longtime allies and, we should say, major trading partners. Well, CNN's Julia Benbrook explains how the trade standoff has got to this point.
1: Well, taking a bit of a step back here, we do know that President Donald Trump and Canadian Prime Minister Mark Carney had been in direct contact throughout the week, as well as top trade officials from both countries. That was after Trump placed a three-day delay on the tariffs, and both sides had expressed optimism that they would be able to come to an agreement by that new deadline. In fact, just hours before this all fell apart, Trump said that things were moving along with Canada and that the United States and Canada should be able to come to a deal. We now, though, have that 50% tariff on roughly $20 billion worth of Canadian goods, and Canada has vowed to match that tariff dollar for dollar starting September 8th. All of this injects more uncertainty when it comes to the relationship between these two countries, and as of right now, there is no sense of when they might come back to the table for more negotiations. Earlier today, in an interview with CNN's Dana Bash, former Vice President Mike Pence highlighted that he hopes that negotiations restart soon, saying that the last thing America needs right now is a trade war with Canada.
2: I think the last thing we need right now, as our economy is getting back on its feet, is a trade war with Canada. I know the tough line President Trump draws, it usually is accompanied with short-term action and hot rhetoric. We're getting the same from the Canadians. But my hope is, for the sake of American families and for the sake of the American economy, that what we're looking at here is negotiation and not confrontation.
1: And some important context here: that during Trump's first term, when Pence was his vice president, Trump touted the U.S.-Mexico-Canada trade agreement as a fair and balanced trade deal. He has, though, in recent months decided not to renew it. That means that it doesn't entirely go away, that the status quo will be maintained, but that some bilateral conversations will take place to address some specific issues. The latest now, though, is that these recent talks with Canada have failed, and we do not know when or if these two sides will revisit the issue.
0: So that was CNN's Julia Benbrook there. Let's come back to Australia. In a bid to boost housing supply, Brisbane City Council is going to allow smaller blocks and taller buildings in some suburbs. Now, minimum block sizes will be slashed to 120 square metres. That's down from the current 260. And the changes are going to apply to areas zoned as low-medium density, which accounts for about 14% of the city's residential land. Rachel Gallagher is a lecturer in real estate and property development at Griffith University, and she says it's a sensible move, but there are still barriers for this type of redevelopment.
3: The whole idea of that is to encourage property owners, so your typical mums and dads, just normal people, to be able to redevelop their own properties, because it is that kind of redevelopment of our existing suburbs that Brisbane City Council hopes to lift housing supply.
4: Okay, so the council believes there's potential to have another 6,000 homes across the city under these changes. Is that achievable?
3: Well, there's a difference between zoned capacity, so what you could theoretically do on a parcel of land according to the planning rules, and what's actually going to happen on the ground. So most of the parcels, most of the properties in this low medium density residential zone today still contain houses, like detached single family houses. And they have been in this zone for 20 plus years. So if people haven't already redeveloped them, there's a reason for that. And often it's because it's unviable or it's too hard. The barriers to an owner being able to redevelop their own property are too high. For developers, so development companies, if they're looking for larger scale development, so 6, 8 townhouses, for example, there's still a minimum lot size of 600 to 800 square metres, depending on where in Brisbane you are, which means that in most of our low medium density residential zone, in most of our middle ring suburbs around Brisbane, these are interwar suburbs as well as suburbs that were developed after World War II, the median lot size in those suburbs is about 400 square metres. So that means if you're a developer and you want to build townhouses, you have to get two neighbours to agree, at least two neighbours to agree to sell you their properties at the same time. Now that process is called land assembly, and it's inherently difficult. So there's really good research in Sydney where the

0: property uplift values that people were going to receive. So the benefit of selling with their neighbours was astronomical amounts of money, millions and millions of dollars, and they still couldn't get these deals over the line because people are obviously, they're attached to their homes, and there's a lot of reasons why people won't sell. So relying on processes where you are needing to amalgamate multiple properties slows down redevelopment. So I think this is a step in the right direction. It's a sensible step to try and get redevelopment within existing properties, but there's still a lot of barriers.
1: So going off what you've said there, it's a sensible decision, but could the council be potentially conflating how many homes will really be built under the changes?
0: I think council's number is down. They've got very good modelers that work this out in council, and I think the number is probably accurate in terms of its zoned capacity. So how much, if you maximise your development on a particular parcel, how many new dwellings that can be built there. But as I said, there's a difference between what is theoretically possible and what is realistically possible. And with current construction costs, for your average person to redevelop their backyard, put a house in there, even put a secondary dwelling like a granny flat, the cost is so prohibitive that most people just won't do that.
1: And for a plot of land that's 120 square metres, is that square meterage realistically too small for a home, or what are your thoughts on that?
0: I think no. I think you go anywhere in the world. Like, Brisbane doesn't have the culture of inner city row houses that places like Sydney and Melbourne have. And that's because we banned them in 1885. It's why we have Queenslanders, why we have detached houses, because it's also why we don't have things like laneways. So we don't have this tradition of inner city row houses, which this is one of the dwelling types that policies like this are seeking to encourage. You know, more row houses that are without a body corporate. So most townhouses in Brisbane have a body corporate, and that's a big barrier for a lot of people downsizing. So if you can buy a townhouse that just shares a wall with a neighbour, or maybe it doesn't even share a wall, but it's just right next to it, similar to your row houses in Sydney and Melbourne, that is quite desirable for a lot of people. So I think this is sensible, but it's not going to resolve our housing supply issues.
2: And that was Rachel Gallagher there, who's a lecturer in real estate and property development at Griffith University. She was speaking to News Radio's Georgia Robinson. Let's take a quick look at the finance screen. The SPY 200 futures this morning is around 0.5% up, actually, at 9,028. So that's a good sign for our stock market this morning. The Aussie dollar is trading down a touch at 71 US cents. Looking at the weather for you, if you're in Brisbane, expect a possible shower with a top of 24 degrees. It's 15 at the moment. Sydney, a sunny one for you, top of 22 degrees, already 13 degrees. Canberra, you also have a sunny Monday ahead, maximum of 19 degrees, and it's 1 degree as I speak. In Melbourne, showers today, maximum of 18 degrees. It's 11 now. Hobart, partly cloudy with a top of 17. It's 11 at the moment. Adelaide, take your umbrellas. Rain for you this Monday, top of 16 degrees. It's already 15 according to the Bureau. If you're in Perth, partly cloudy, top of 19. It's 9 degrees right now. And in Darwin, mostly sunny with a top of 32 degrees and it's 22 right now.
3: ABC News. Good morning. I'm Noni Edwards. South Australian officials say they're particularly concerned about protecting seals and sea lions from deadly H5 avian flu. The illness has been detected in an Australian mammal for the first time after a dead long-nosed fur seal found at Beachport in southeastern SA tested positive for the virus. There have now been 298 positive H5 bird flu events recorded in Australia since the first case in June, with 194 of those in South Australia. SA Chief Veterinary Officer Sky Fruin says mammals which live on the state's coast are especially in danger.
4: That's largely because of the environments they share. So they live on rocky outcrops, for example, around our coastline, in really close proximity to birds like crested terns and the other wild birds that we've seen this infection in. So they would be coming across, no doubt, really high levels of virus in their environment.
3: The Australian Medical Association, NT, is urging the government to remove restrictions to accessing voluntary assisted dying from its bill legalising the practice. Joseph Hathaway-Wilson reports.
5: The AMANT, which previously opposed the legalisation of voluntary assisted dying, is urging the government to legalise the practice in full. In a statement, the association said it is vital the government remove the 12-month prognosis requirement for terminally ill patients, saying a terminal prognosis is arbitrary and the requirement is unworkable. The association is also

0: advocating for the government to remove the clause which prevents doctors initiating conversations about the practice. The bill is set to be debated tomorrow, with a number of amendments set to be tabled by both CLP and Labor members.
1: Internationally, Ukraine's President Volodymyr Zelensky has again called on European allies to assist his country's war effort against Russia financially, admitting there are struggles funding the armed forces. It comes as he dismissed more calls from his sacked defence minister to hold wartime elections. Elections in Ukraine are suspended under martial law imposed since Russia's full-scale invasion in 2022. Appearing alongside counterparts from Nordic and Baltic countries, Mr. Zelensky has urged the EU to advance Ukraine loans.
2: We have a significant funding gap. One of the main ways to cover it is bring forward part of the European loan funding plan for next year and make it available this year.
1: Iran's rial has reportedly sunk to a record low against the US dollar as the US-Iran war approaches its six-month mark. Iranian media reports one US dollar is trading at 2 million rials as sanctions pressure the economy and peace talks with Washington deadlocked. Iran's economy is already under huge pressure from international sanctions. Its infrastructure has been hit repeatedly and thousands of people have been killed in airstrikes since the war began in late February. At least 22 people have been killed in a landslide of waste at a landfill in Conakry, the capital of West African nation of Guinea. Authorities say a mountainous heap of refuse collapsed following heavy rain on Sunday morning local time, with the landslide swamping nearby shacks. Authorities say the site has been designated for closure. Back home, Sydney shark attack victim Leah Stewart's given a personal update on her recovery, saying she feels like she's been given a second chance at life. The 35-year-old mother and teacher was mauled by a white shark while swimming at Coogee Beach in mid-June. She suffered extreme loss of blood and life-threatening injuries requiring repeated surgeries, including having an arm amputated. For the first time, she's posted her own message on her GoFundMe page thanking people from across the world, saying the army of love, support, prayers and encouragement have played a huge role in her recovery. After a tumultuous week, the Sydney Swans took to the field yesterday with five key players missing after being suspended for breaching club standards. Jean Kennedy reports hundreds decided to boycott the game and left before the opening siren in response to the events of the past week.
3: It wasn't the swan song some had anticipated, with a teary win by the Sydney Swans after a scandal-plagued week for the club. Swans captain Callum Mills.
4: I'm so grateful for our fans to stick with us.
3: But not everyone stuck with them. Some came to watch the women's team win in what was billed an historic double-header, but then boycotted the men's game.
5: Today I'm only here for the girls. Every other game I've been here for the boys as well, but not today.
6: It's a moral thing where you see what the club stands for.
3: A crowd of around 30,000 stayed on to watch the men's game.
1: And Supercars driver Brock Feeney's claimed the final race of the Ipswich 440 weekend to take out the 2026 Sprint Cup. He's qualified for the Supercars final series after beating home Brody Kostecki and Will Brown. You're up to date with ABC News.
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7: Good morning. It is Monday, the 24th of August. Sarah Morris with you. Great to be starting the week in your company. Coming up, this week's National Cabinet meeting could get pretty fiery. Data centres are going to be the problem issue, so we're going to cross live to Parliament House to get the details on that for you shortly. Also, Cate Blanchett has been spruiking the new Sparks album. They claim it was filmed on the moon.
9: Please put your hands together and give a big lunar to your favourite band, Sparks!
7: Did they really film their album on the moon? I suspect not, but we'll get to the bottom of that in just a moment. Before we get to any of those stories, though, let's talk finance. Gillian Bowen, who is the head of media and markets at ComSec, is with us. Gil, hello.
10: Good morning.
7: Okay, it's the last official week of August reporting season, so I guess that means another busy week for the Aussie share market.
10: Yeah, week four, and on our reporting season calendar, we've got almost 60 companies that we're waiting for updates from over the next 5 days. Investors will be eyeing consumer staples with heavyweights Coles and Woolworths set to report. Also, Wesfarmers results, and they're likely to provide the market with further insights into consumer spending. On the list for today, though, Bendigo and Adelaide Bank, Ampol and NIB. Now, as for our share market this morning, it looks set to open stronger with index futures 0.5%.

0: 5% higher. And there could be some movements in the mining sector after some gains in commodity prices on Friday.
1: Okay, how did the week finish up for the US markets?
0: Well, Wall Street did close higher on Friday, so the Dow Jones Index gained 1%. The S&P 500 and NASDAQ both added 0.4%. But Wall Street was down for the week. Investors remaining jittery over fluctuating government bond yields, and uncertainty remains, of course, over the status of the Middle East conflict. Looking ahead, I know I was talking about lots of Aussie companies reporting this week, but we can't forget the other big corporate update this week, which will be coming out of the US. So the world's largest company, NVIDIA, is due to report quarterly earnings on Wednesday. So that'll be one to watch. Quick check of the global oil price. They did gain after the US president threatened economic sanctions on Iran's trading partners. So Brent crude futures settled up 0.7% at $94.39 a barrel.
1: Okay, that is creeping up there. And the dollar, how's it looking?
0: Look, they're steady this morning against the US dollar. Currently, one Aussie dollar is buying 71.65 US cents.
1: Gil Bowen, thank you very much. Have a good week.
0: You too.
1: Thank you. That's Gillian Bowen there. She is the head of media and markets at CommSec. Now, the federal government is intending to push ahead with new national energy and water rules for AI data centres this week. Now, I say they're pushing ahead. That is despite opposition from Queensland and the Northern Territory. And the thing is, we're hearing Canberra's planning to go over their heads on all of this. Our political reporter Evelyn Manfield joins us from Parliament House. Evelyn, good morning.
2: Morning.
1: Okay, so this is all going to unfold at a meeting of National Cabinet this week. I reckon it could get pretty spicy.
2: I know, we should really prepare for a bit of a showdown, shouldn't we? Look, how this is going to play out is essentially Queensland has said that it is going to stand its ground, and that is that it is opposed to these rules that the Prime Minister wants to implement new national standards for AI data centres. We, of course, know that they're really energy hungry, these data centres. And so in this big speech that Anthony Albanese did in July, he was essentially saying that he wants data centres, for them to be approved, to be generating more power supply than they're using. He wants that to be renewable power, backed up by gas, backed up by battery. What Queensland has said is that they think it should be an energy agnostic approach. So whether it's renewables, whether it's fossil fuels. So look, we knew that there was going to be some tension after they had an energy minister's meeting a few weeks ago. We got opposition in that from Queensland and the Northern Territory. But now in this meeting of National Cabinet, we know that Queensland Premier David Crisafulli is going to put forward an alternate framework, because he is opposed to what the Prime Minister is putting forward. But essentially, the Commonwealth is going to go ahead with this legislation that it wants to put in place anyway. We heard from Energy Minister Chris Bowen yesterday saying that they're open to using constitutional powers to override this opposition. But the question now that the federal opposition is raising is exactly how they're going to do that.
1: Okay, I'll be watching, maybe pulling out the popcorn for that
2: one. You'll be tuned.
1: Now, can you help me out? Over the weekend, I was dipping in and out of the news, and there was a lot of talk about One Nation's migration policy, and it seemed to be conflicting to me and a bit confusing. Where do we stand on One Nation's migration policy this morning?
2: Yeah, so this all played out yesterday after David Farley, who was the recently elected One Nation MP in the seat of Farah, he appeared on Insiders and he was asked about the party's migration policy. They were talking about net overseas migration. The policy from One Nation is that would be capped at 130,000. He was saying, though, that when they're talking about that 130,000, that's the, quote, true nom, and that there would be other people that, under this One Nation policy, other workers that would be separate to that. He was talking about in-demand aged care nurses. He was talking about Pacific workers on the PALM scheme, and was saying that that group of people would be a minimum 100,000. So now we're talking about a minimum 230,000. Labor's target for the net overseas migration in a few years by 2028 is 225,000. So it quickly became this sort of back and forth on insiders where David Farley did admit that the raw number was not too different between One Nation and Labor. We quickly heard from Pauline Hanson. She ended up posting on social media, insisting that they still want to cut net overseas migration to 130,000, saying that the target is less than half the current level that the government has, which is sitting at around 300,000. So this possibly still has some way to go. You know, what sort of conversations, I guess, have happened behind the scenes between Pauline Hanson and David Farley? Because, you know, this is something that One Nation talks a lot about, migration, but of course migrants are really keen to electorates like Farah, where there's a lot of agriculture business going on, and, you know, hospitals and all that sort of stuff. So a real tension point that certainly the opposition and the government have seized on, going, what is going on here?
1: Very interesting watching this. Okay, thank you very much, Evelyn. You have a good day and a good week.
2: Thanks so much.
1: Thank you. That's our political reporter, Evelyn Manfield, joining us there from Parliament House this morning. Let's go to Indonesia now. It is battling huge wildfires on the island of Borneo. The fires are creating a choking hazard that's blanketing cities, and it's reducing visibility to as little as a few metres in some places. Should point out, though, this year alone, fires have burned an estimated 500 square kilometres of land in an area three times the size of the capital, Jakarta. The BBC's global affairs reporter, Ambarasan Ethrajan, has more.
3: It is the worst in the last 6 or 7 years in Indonesia. Even though Indonesia witnesses the seasonal forest fire, especially during the dry season from August, September until October, but this year it started early. And what the authorities are saying is that because of this El Nino weather phenomenon, where it is extending the dry spells, increasing the heat wave, that is actually fueling these fires. So compared to 2023 and 2019 El Nino seasons, so this is regarded as one of the worst forest fires. Now, what it has done, it has burned down three times the area of the capital, Jakarta, on this Borneo island. And now, this Borneo is shared by Malaysia as well as Brunei. Now, the thick fog, the smoke coming out, the haze, is having a huge impact. First of all, health. People are complaining of breathing difficulties. And second, disrupting flight operations in the nearby cities. And in the Sarawak, in Malaysia as well, where many schools were closed because of this, and people wearing masks, and it is disrupting their day-to-day routine. So Indonesia is racing against time to contain this forest fire on Borneo itself, so that it doesn't run all the way to the end of season in October. The Indonesian president, Prabowo Subianto, visited the island on Saturday, where they announced additional troops, about 1,500 troops to be deployed, 6 additional helicopters for water bombing these areas. And of course, not only on Borneo, it's on the Sumatra island as well, where more than 2,000 hotspots were noticed. And again, the same kind of difficulties people are having. Businesses cannot operate. Children are suffering. Those who are already in asthma and other conditions, they are really struggling. But it is not as big as what happened in 2015. But still, the weather pattern, that's why the government is also warning people not to start any forest fire, because most of these things are blamed on human activities.
1: And that was the BBC's Ambarasan Ethrajan reporting there. This is ABC News Radio. Here are the headlines this morning. There are fresh calls to put bird flu at the top of the national agenda after the first confirmed case was detected in a mammal. A long-nosed fur seal found dead at Beachport in South Australia has tested positive for the virus. An Australian man charged with murdering a Thai teenager says he acted in self-defence and is hoping and praying for his release. Simon Carman is accused of picking up the 17-year-old along Pattaya's popular beach and then killing her in his apartment. Her body was found inside a suitcase, which was dumped next to railway tracks. And at least 22 people have been killed in a landslide of waste at a landfill in the West African nation of Guinea. Authorities say a mountainous heap of refuse collapsed following heavy rain on Sunday morning local time. Yeah, look, really awful pictures of this. That landslide then swamped nearby shacks. Authorities had said that that site had been designated for closure, but that comes a little too late with 22 people there already dead under that landslide. Eastern Standard Time right now, 14 minutes to 7. Central Time, 16 minutes past 6. And if you're in WA, it is 14 minutes to 5. Let's talk sport. Daniel Garb is with us this morning. Dan, good morning.
4: Good morning to you, Sarah.
1: Now, I want to start with the Swans. I know you were there for the ABC at the SCG yesterday commentating this game. What was it like? What was the atmosphere like?

0: Yeah, it was a really interesting day. I mean, the AFLW game took place before the men's game, so it was a double header, and there was a really strong crowd for that, 16,000. I think it might have been a record crowd. And there were some people who left. I mean, I was coming into the ground to commentate the men's game and saw, you know, a stream of people leaving the SCG, and we thought, okay, this is going to be really sparse before the men's take the field. And the SCG looked as barren as they'd ever had before a men's game. That must be, it must be said that that did change once the ball was thrown up for the start of that encounter between Sydney and North Melbourne. And the crowd was 30,000 in the end for the men's, which is lower than the average. Yeah. But, you know, it was still reasonable for effectively a dead rubber for the men's side. But there definitely was an element of a protest from some supporters who decided to stay away. But both teams had a win. So that gave the club a much-needed lift after what has been arguably the darkest week in their history. And the outpouring of emotion after the men's game was quite extraordinary. Callum Mills, Dane Rampey, Mills the captain, of course, Rampey the veteran, Errol Goulden the star, who, you know, obviously is so close with the five players who have been suspended for the breach of club standards for the rest of the season, in tears at the end of the game. Dean Cox, the coach, you could see that it had taken its toll on him. There's been so much speculation about what happened on that night or that morning in Melbourne last week, and so many people have had to be subjected to a lot of rumour mongering that hasn't proven to be true. And the coach has been at the heart of that. And he must have been asking himself at times, what could I have done differently before to perhaps prevent the big night out that happened? I'm sure that all went through his head. Not that he necessarily, of course, could have done anything different. But that all came through on the final siren. And that was clear to see. So the outpouring of emotion was really impactful for everyone who was at the SCG. But Swans won by 53 points. They played on emotion and they delivered a heavy defeat for North Melbourne. And captain Callum Mills says he's proud of the way the club and the fans responded.
1: It's been a hard week for the girls and the boys and the whole club. And the way we stuck together, the way our fans showed up for the doubleheader, our girls set the tone with the way they played, and we just had to back it up. And yeah, we did.
0: So Sydney have a week off now before they play in that first qualifying final against Brisbane at the SCG. Of course, that's going to be a whole lot harder in terms of the opposition without the five stars or three of their best six players and a couple others who are really important, against the two-time reigning premiers in Brisbane. The other qualifying final will be held between Fremantle and Hawthorn after the Hawks finished fourth, just failed to overtake Brisbane via percentage in their game against West Coast last night. And then we've got the first wildcard finals this week. On Friday night, it'll be the Western Bulldogs up against Collingwood, and then on Saturday night at the MCG, Melbourne against Carlton. The losers are out, the winners move through. The West Tigers in the NRL have produced the biggest upset of the season, defeating the top of the table Sydney Roosters 25-24 at the Sydney Football Stadium. A last-minute Jock Madden field goal sealed the win to throw the minor premiership race wide open and end the Roosters' 8-game winning run. The result also halted an 8-match losing streak for the embattled Tigers, with centre Patrick Herbert crediting the victory to the side's work ethic.
2: Between our four walls, we always had their belief, but we just couldn't really bring it together, and the results showed that. But I think just sticking at it, trusting the process, and there's nothing really special. It's just hard work, right? And we're just happy to get a result, especially against the Roosters.
0: Australia's cricketers have avenged the shock loss to Bangladesh in the first test, claiming an innings and 51 run win in the second test in Mackay inside 2 days. The visitors were all out for 95 in their second innings. Aussie all-rounder Cam Green says the team's spirit hadn't wavered after the loss in Darwin.
3: It's obviously been a great few days here. I think we didn't need it as a team, but I think it's just a reminder of how good our change room is, and to get the win within 2 days is pretty special.
0: And Green was the pick of the Australian batters throughout the series, with a century in the first test and 67 in the second test. Reigning world champion Lando Norris has won back-to-back Formula One races, taking the checkered flag at the Dutch Grand Prix. A pair of brilliant overtakes led Norris to victory, with championship leader Kimi Antonelli finishing second and Brit George Russell third. Oscar Piastri was running third, but lost the position thanks to a slow pit stop. The Australian struggled for pace in the second half of the race and finished in sixth. The result leaves Antonelli with a 59-point lead over Russell in the Drivers' Championship. Australia's women's hockey team have booked a spot in the semi-finals of the Hockey World Cup after securing the point they needed in a tense nil-all draw with India. The Hockey Roos will now face either Argentina, Belgium or Spain in their semi-final on

0: Thursday morning. And Australia's men's hockey World Cup campaign has come to an end, though, after a 4-2 defeat to Germany. That makes it back-to-back World Cups without a medal for the Kookaburras. So, yeah, back to the Swans, Sarah. Obviously, a tumultuous week, to say the absolute least. This week, I think, is going to be really important for the men's side just to kind of lay low and regulate their emotions. Obviously, there's still the police investigation going on, yeah, and they can't impact that. But in terms of everything else, the five players who have been suspended, I think that's all done now. They were suspended for club breaches, which were severe, obviously with them outlining the details on that. But they've probably got yesterday was so emotional. You could see that was driving them on the field and it impacting everyone off the field as well. They kind of need to have a week to just get back to neutral, I guess, let things die down before the finals campaign starts and all the other stuff that's going on, which is incredibly serious, of course, the police investigation. No one says anything other than that.
1: Exactly.
0: That's going to happen in the background anyway, and they can't impact that. And speaking about it, of course, they can't do either. So yeah, they've just got to kind of just let everything lie for a little bit this week because it's clearly taken its toll on them, as you would expect, over the last 7 days.
1: Yeah, indeed. Actually, later this morning, Dan, we're going to be speaking live with one of the fans who was at the game yesterday. Yeah. She actually elected to stay and watch the men's game, which I thought was interesting. I really want to hear both sides of the story here, both perspectives. We're hearing a lot of those who walked out. So we're going to talk to this fan who decided to stay and talk to her about, you know, her decision, but also what it was like at the SCG yesterday. So that'll be some more coverage for us. Thank you, Dan. We'll be with you again in an hour's time.
0: No worries.
1: That's Dan Gard there with Sport This Morning. Well, it's now been 100 days since the Ebola outbreak was declared in the Democratic Republic of Congo and Uganda, and there are now more than 5,000 confirmed cases, and very sadly, 2,500 people have died. Well, government data from the DRC has reported another 3,532 cases, and it's become their deadliest outbreak on record. The government's death toll stands at 1,556. Now, the grim milestone makes it the second largest Ebola outbreak on record, with only the 2014-2016 West Africa epidemic larger. Deutsche Welle has this report from the North Kivu province in the east of DRC.
2: Hand washing and avoiding physical contact with visitors. It's a simple but effective way to stop the spread of Ebola. Giselle Mukotso is an Ebola survivor. Together with other survivors, she teaches Ebola awareness, and every session can mean a life saved.
3: We engage in awareness raising because we have lived through this ordeal. We know all the suffering endured by Ebola patients. And we are living proof that Ebola can be cured. There are already many rumors surrounding Ebola, but we are living witnesses. Our testimony is stronger because we're tangible proof of Ebola. We were infected and then we recovered.
2: Sometimes the volunteers have to persuade people the disease even exists. That's not the case at this orphanage.
3: We have many children and many people come here. These children already know that they should not kiss people or shake their hands. I do not want Ebola here, because if just one child becomes infected, all these children will be affected by the virus, and we'll have to close this orphanage.
2: To reach a wider audience, the survivor volunteers are also using radio. On the show, Osei Kavunga answers listeners' questions and combats rumors. Since the resurgence of Ebola, he's been on the airwaves every week.
4: We want to see how we can expand our awareness efforts and reach everyone, because the disease is serious and people do not seem to be informed about it. It's spreading so rapidly. If we compare it to the 10th epidemic, it's difficult to understand.
2: The 10th outbreak was in 2018. That's when Dr. Maurice Mutsunga contracted Ebola. After recovering, he chose to return to the front line.
4: I can't abandon the patients. During this outbreak, I'm participating in epidemiological surveillance activities and in the search for suspected cases.
1: That report there from Deutsche Welle's Pascal Mapenzi. Now, for more than 50 years, Sparks, the distinctive American pop duo made up of brothers Russell and Ron Mayall, has never stopped challenging itself nor its audiences, and they've gone to the moon for their latest venture. Well, at least the premise of their first live concert album is that they were invited to perform a one-off concert on the moon. And while the band presents that with straight-faced conviction, the album's actually a compilation of live performances recorded during their global tour last year. And the BBC's Martin Venard has been speaking to Russell Mail about this new album, which is called Sparks Live on the Moon, and it even features the Oscar-winning actress Cate Blanchett.
5: Please put your hands together and give a big lunar welcome to your favourite band and mine, Sparks.
6: It was recorded in spirit on the moon. We can't divulge where it was really recorded, but it has a moon resonance to it. Cate Blanchett, who was graciously flown all the way there as well, to kind of give it a little extra cachet. She gives a kind of introduction.
7: So may we start. So may we start.
8: It's and how did you get Cate Blanchett involved?
6: We met when we won the Best Music Award for our movie, Annette, at the César Awards in Paris. We were backstage in our dressing room before the ceremony, and a knock on the door, and it was Cate Blanchett, who was also at the ceremony receiving a Lifetime Achievement for her amazing film work. And she introduced herself, said she was a fan of Sparks, and we fell on the floor because we would not have expected that to happen. After that evening, we stayed in touch, and we needed an MC to be with us live on the moon. And so we rang her up and said, "Hey, Cate, going to the moon, want to come?" And she said, "Well, God, yeah, of course, I can't miss that." We wanted to just capture the feeling of a Sparks concert as best you can. So we wanted to make sure that the album was really strong musically and sounded really out of this world.
7: This town ain't big enough for both of us.
8: And you mentioned that you keep changing, you keep doing new stuff. What next?
6: We're doing a new movie musical, working on a new album. The musical, we can't be overly specific, but it's bigger in scope than Annette was, and in a completely different environment and setting. But it's also a movie musical that's all sung, and it's something that we think is really fresh and unique, and we're really eager to get it going and start filming. As far as a new Sparks album, when you've done 28 albums, you know, it's the challenge to find new ways of presenting what you're doing that hopefully is as challenging and special as what you were doing from day one.
5: Good night, everyone. Thank you for coming. And please, fly home safely.
1: That was the BBC's Martin Venard speaking to Russell Mail from Sparks. Very shortly, we're going to get you a news update. After that, we'll chat live with a Swans fan who was at the MCG yesterday and decided to stay to watch the game, unlike some others who walked out in protest. So we'll hear why she made that decision.

0: ABC News, good morning. I'm Noni Edwards. In an exclusive interview with the ABC's Foreign Correspondent Program, an Australian man charged with murdering a Thai teenager says he's hoping and praying for his release. Authorities allowed Asia editor Krishma Vyas to interview him on the condition that prison security and conditions were not discussed.
1: 45-year-old Simon Carman agreed to speak to the ABC from inside Pattaya Remand Prison after being arrested in late June. Thai police have accused him of murdering 17-year-old Tunchanok Donhomla after meeting her on June 25th along Pattaya's popular beach. Carman told the ABC he hadn't done anything wrong and that he acted in self-defence after the teenager attacked him with a knife in his apartment. Tunchanok's naked body was found inside a suitcase, which was dumped next to railway tracks near Carman's apartment. Karishma Vyas, ABC News, Pattaya.
0: Authorities say bird flu will pose a great risk to sea lions and seals. The Department of Primary Industries has confirmed a long-nosed fur seal found dead at Beachport nearly a week ago in South Australia had the deadly H5 virus. SA's Chief Veterinary Officer Sky Fruin anticipates there will be more cases.
2: So they live on rocky outcrops, for example.

0: of alleged breaches of the code. Of those, 12 breaches had been substantiated, while 4 other investigations remain ongoing. But it refused to provide any detail about who had been breached and why, citing privacy reasons.
1: The federal government intends to push ahead with new national energy and water rules for AI data centres despite opposition. The Prime Minister's meeting with state and territory leaders this week to seek agreement on his proposal to make data centres build new renewable power supplies to avoid more demand that would push up electricity prices. Queensland and the Northern Territory are refusing to sign on, and Shadow Energy Minister Dan Tehan's questioning how that would work.
2: The fact now he's going to use desperate measures and probably unconstitutional measures to try and force Queensland and the Northern Territory to take a particular course of action is just absurd.
1: Meanwhile, the Prime Minister is in Perth today, where he's facing mounting pressure to reaffirm his commitment to WA's GST deal. Lauren Smith reports.
3: For more than a week, WA has been fighting to keep its share of the GST after an interim report by the Productivity Commission found it unfairly favoured the state. The 2018 deal ensures WA retains at least 75 cents for every dollar of GST sent to Canberra. On the day the interim report was published, Mr Albanese assured WA would get its fair share, but is yet to explain further. Since then, there have been bipartisan calls for the Prime Minister to give West Australians an ironclad guarantee that he won't change the current arrangement, including from WA's federal Labor MPs.
1: A study of hundreds of families reveals the level of burnout some parents of children with disability are experiencing. More from National Disability Affairs reporter Naz Campanella.
4: The survey from the Parenting Research Centre showed parents of children with disability are twice as likely to experience psychological distress. They're also nearly twice as likely to not be in good health. On a more positive note, most of them actively seek parenting information online, and they're almost twice as likely to participate in parent support groups. The research comes 5 weeks ahead of the launch of the Thriving Kids program, which will see some children diverted from the National Disability Insurance Scheme for their support.
1: Internationally, US President Donald Trump says Canada wants the benefits of being a US state without being a state after trade talks collapsed between the two neighbours and traditional allies. Canadian Prime Minister Mark Carney says his country will impose tariffs dollar for dollar on US steel, electronics and other products in retaliation for 50% levies ordered by the Trump administration on a number of Canadian products. You're listening to ABC News. The chief of Israeli spy agency Mossad has reportedly met with senior Syrian officials as tensions between the two countries threaten to boil over. Here's Middle East correspondent Matthew Doran.
5: Syria's repeatedly accused Israel of violating its sovereignty, deploying soldiers into Syrian territory after the fall of the Assad regime in late 2024 and launching strikes deep into the country, including last week's attack on an airbase in Syria's northwest. Israel claims it's protecting its own security with concerns about the new Syrian government and its leaders' roots in extreme Islamist ideology. Syria's foreign minister has called for the resumption of security negotiations between the two sides while noting his country has no trust in Israel, even as he believes the US could influence the course of any talks.
1: Ukraine's president is dismissing calls for a wartime election, saying it would destroy the country. Cyan Valance reports from London.
6: Ukrainian President Volodymyr Zelensky has rejected calls for a wartime election in his first comments on the issue since former Defence Minister Mykhailo Fedorov called for a poll last week. Mr. Fedorov's dismissal last month sparked protests, but supporters later rejected his election call, which was the first such demand by a major Ukrainian political figure since Russia's full-scale invasion in 2022. Ukraine has been under martial law since then, meaning elections are suspended. Mr. Zelensky also told reporters Moscow is ramping up mobilization and could draft hundreds of thousands of troops next year.
1: Iran's rial has reportedly sunk to a record low against the US dollar as the US-Iran war approaches its six-month anniversary. As the BBC's Behrang Tajdin explains, Iranian public are feeling the financial strain of the conflict.
7: Inflation, inflation, inflation. So currently the rate of inflation in Iran, the official rate is 66%. The food prices have gone up by more than 130% on average over the past 12 months. And when the currency devalues, anything that you import, from mobile phones to feed for cows and chickens.

0: etc., etc. All of these, their prices will go up, and as a result, the prices that people pay in shops will go up even further.
1: Sentencing proceedings will be held this week for a bus company and directors who pleaded guilty to breaches stemming from the deadly 2023 New South Wales Hunter Valley bus crash. Courtney Yandall reports.
2: Brett Andrew Button was driving the bus when it crashed at a roundabout at Greta in June 2023, killing 10 people. In September 2024, Button was sentenced to 32 years in jail with 24 years non-parole over the crash. In March this year, Link Bus Lines pleaded guilty to two counts of breaching national heavy vehicle law. The maximum penalty it faces for both breaches combined is a total of $2 million. Link directors Christopher Terence Fogg and Anthony John Royal pleaded guilty to breaching their duty of care in the 6 weeks leading up to the crash. Sentencing proceedings are scheduled for today and Wednesday.
1: With the latest in sport, here's Daniel Garb.
3: After arguably the most controversial week in their history, the Sydney Swans have rallied on the field to beat North Melbourne by 53 points at the SCG. There was an outpouring of emotion on the final siren with captain Callum Mills, Dane Rampey and Errol Goulden all in tears after five of their teammates were banned for the season for breaching club standards. Mills says he's proud of the way the club and fans have responded.
4: The way we stuck together, the way our fans showed up for the doubleheader, our girls set the tone with the way they played, and we just had to back it up, and yeah, we did.
3: The Swans have a week off before a home qualifying final against Brisbane, while Fremantle will host Hawthorn in the other qualifying final. This week we'll see the AFL's inaugural wildcard finals played, with the Western Bulldogs hosting Collingwood at the MCG on Friday night and Melbourne facing Carlton at the same ground on Saturday evening. Australia's cricketers have beaten Bangladesh by an innings and 51 runs inside 2 days in the second test in Mackay. The win levelled the two-match series at 1-1, and reigning world champion Lando Norris has won back-to-back Formula One races, taking the checkered flag at the Dutch Grand Prix. Oscar Piastri finished sixth.
1: To finance now, the Australian share market is expected to open around 0.5% stronger heading into the final week of the August reporting season. Bendigo and Adelaide Bank and the health insurer NIB are among the major companies due to hand down results today. US markets all ended the week higher, with the Dow Jones up almost 1%, the S&P 500 and NASDAQ both climbing close to 0.5%. Brent crude is 0.6% higher at $94.39 a barrel. Gold's up 2% at $4,607 an ounce. And the Australian dollar is buying 71.6 US cents. You're up to date with the very latest from ABC News.
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5: Good morning, Sarah Morris with you. It is Monday, the 24th of August. It's great to be starting the week in your company. Hope you all had lovely weekends. Coming up, we're going to hear about the murky world of political lobbying amid dozens of breaches of the Commonwealth's Code of Conduct.
7: If you put up rules and then even when you get caught, nothing happens, what's the point of the rules in the first place?
5: Also, an Australian man charged with murdering a Thai teenager has spoken from inside prison. In an ABC exclusive, we'll bring you what he said. And for a total change of pace, a little later, we're going to be talking about the humanoid robot games. They're going on at the moment in China. You might have heard over the weekend that a robot beat Usain Bolt's 100-metre world record sprint time. But they're doing lots of other things, those robots. So we'll find out a bit about what is going on there. Let's take a quick look at the weather for you today. If you're in Melbourne, Brisbane or Adelaide, you can expect showers and rain. In the other capital cities, mostly fine to start the week. Well, let's start talking about the Swans. Emotions were running high at the SCG in Sydney yesterday as the Sydney Swans men's team won their final home match of the season. We should point out, though, that a record 16,000 fans turned out for the women's match earlier in the day. But then some supporters walked out before the men took the field in protest over the scandal that is consuming the club. And as a reminder, five players have been stood down by the Swans for breaching the club's standards on drinking and staying out late. And Victoria Police are separately investigating another allegation of sexual assault. We should point out that no one at this point has been arrested or charged. Now, here are some fans yesterday explaining why they decided to walk out of the SCG before the men's game.
8: So I bought a ticket for the men's game, and then the news did break and I decided that I'm absolutely not going to the men's game. Even if those five players were stood down, there's no way I could just show up, watch it. It just didn't sit right with me. I think it was really important to come

0: watch the Sydney Swans AFLW team.
1: Cool, it's taken a dent for sure. I have gotten deeply into the Swans in the last decade precisely because of great culture. So this event has shocked that to the core.
2: We've had our tickets the whole season. It was a decision we probably made this week with all of the everything going on. We decided that we definitely needed to come and support the women, but it's not something that we want to do the same for the men.
3: It would have been a really momentous day for the club if it wasn't for the actions of these individuals, and yeah, I'm just devastated.
4: Okay, so you heard some people there talking about why they walked out yesterday. So as I said, the women's match drew a record crowd of 16,672 people. We should point out the men's match actually had an attendance of 30,000 people, so almost double what the women had there. And not everyone walked out of that game yesterday. Hannah Whitmore is a longtime Swan supporter and was there at the SCG for both the men's and the women's game. And she joins us now. Hannah, good morning.
5: Good morning.
4: I think it's really important that we get both perspectives here yesterday. And there's been a lot of coverage of how many people walked out of the game. You chose to stay. I'd love to hear your thoughts on how you made that decision and why you stayed.
5: So I've been going to nearly every home game this season. It was actually my first season where I went to most games. Mm-hmm. And I felt like it was only fair, like, for me that I support the 23 guys that have been working so hard this year, you know, to get this far. And I just thought it was only fair to be there for them and, you know, support them.
4: There was a lot of people who did the same as you. It was clear to see in those numbers that we saw in terms of attendance. What was the atmosphere like for someone who's been going to those home games a fair bit? What was the difference between this game and, say, some of the others for you in terms of atmosphere?
5: I didn't really think it was very different. I felt like, if anything, it was very much the same. Mm-hmm. A lot of people there, happy to be there. It was a pretty close game at the start, so a lot of chanting and yelling, but we obviously took the win at the end, which was great. So I didn't think it was necessarily different to the last home games.
4: There's been so much media coverage about the walkouts. Where you were sitting, did you see walkouts? Did you see people leaving or talking about leaving?
5: No, I didn't actually see anyone leave. I did obviously see stuff after the game on the news and stuff that people did choose to leave, which is obviously totally fair. People have their right to do that. But no, where I was sitting, I didn't really see anyone, no.
4: And you went to watch the women's game as well, and there was a record crowd actually turned out to watch the women's match. Did you think it was important to support the AFLW team this weekend as well, the Swans W?
5: 100%. It was actually my first ever women's game. I was really excited to see that they broke the record. I was very happy. So, yeah, it was awesome to be my first women's game. I'd definitely be going for more.
4: Yeah, that's an interesting take on it, isn't it? So this has sort of changed your perspective a little bit on whether or not you'll be supporting the women in person.
5: Yeah, well, I've never really had the opportunity to go to the women's game, and then I saw that it was going to be at the SCG, and I thought it was amazing that they got that opportunity. Obviously, they've done it before, but this is even better because they broke the record. So I'm definitely excited to go see some more games.
4: Yeah, it's interesting. I was watching a little bit from the TV, and I noticed in the end it all became a bit too much for the captain of the men's team, Callum Mills, tears flowing as he stood to applaud back the fans. What was that moment like, being a fan?
5: It was obviously really hard to see that because I think it's obviously been built up all week because I feel like a lot of these guys will be very disappointed in what happened and they're probably obviously worried about what's going to happen in the future, but I'm just glad that there was fans there to support both women's and men's teams.
4: As a fan, how has the news of this scandal and the serious allegations of sexual assault being investigated by police affected how you feel about the club?
5: I definitely think that there needs to be some, you know, education talks about the club and their culture, and things do need to change. I was extremely disappointed, especially because some of those guys were some of my favourite team players. Mm. So, yeah, it was disappointing.
4: Disappointing. What does that feel like? You're mentioning there at least one of them was your favourite player. How does that feel as a reporter? Is there a sense of betrayal or am I going too far there?
5: I don't think betrayal. I just think that, like, they know that they're people, like,

0: people look up to them, they know that. Mm. And I think to put yourself in that situation in the first place, you know, disappointment is all I can say.
1: Well, I really appreciate you coming on the radio and chatting to us about this this morning. It's really important to understand how the fans are feeling and get all the perspectives. So thank you very much for being with us.
0: Thank you so much. Have a good day.
1: You too. That's Hannah Whitmore there. She's a longtime Swan supporter. She was there at the SCG yesterday for both the men's and the women's game. And I think we just need to point out again that no players have been arrested and there have been no charges laid in relation to this alleged sexual assault that Victorian police are investigating. And that is something we will keep updating you on as the day goes on. I understand members of the club are going to be speaking again to the media, so we'll certainly be bringing you what they have to say here on ABC News Radio later today. Now, the Perth man accused of murdering a 17-year-old girl in Thailand has told the ABC that he is innocent and that he acted in self-defence. Thai police have accused Mr. Carman of picking up the 17-year-old in the early hours of June the 25th, then killing her and discarding the body. 45-year-old Simon Carman spoke exclusively to ABC's foreign correspondent in his first media interview since his arrest, and our Asia editor Karishma Vyas has the story for us this morning.
2: We've been given extraordinary access by senior officials at Pattaya Remand Prison to interview Simon Carman, who stands accused of killing 17-year-old Thunchanok Thonhomla. Carman has given the ABC consent to broadcast this interview, and prison authorities have reviewed the story as part of their regulations. Sitting in a separate visiting room for inmates, Carman said that he had a physical struggle inside his apartment with Thunchanok before she died, but denied killing her.
3: I obviously wish it never happened. That was unavoidable. All I was trying to do was restrain her from stabbing me. Even when I had her pinned down, she still had a lot of force trying to stab me. But yeah, I really feel remorse for her family.
2: In June, the teenager's naked body was found in a suitcase that was dumped along railway tracks. Carman confirmed that he had taken Thunchanok's body there. He said that he wasn't aware at the time that she was a minor.
3: Well, I'm hoping and praying that I can get released from the bail or acquitted because I have not done anything wrong.
2: Carman was taken into custody at Bangkok's International Airport as he prepared to board a flight back to Australia. Police have charged him with intentional murder, concealing a corpse, moving or destroying a corpse, and abducting a minor for indecent purposes. Earlier this week, police told the ABC that a newly released autopsy report showed that Thunchanok died from suffocation and that DNA lifted from her body matched Carman's. He's expected to be indicted by the 18th of September, but Carman told the ABC that he does not have a lawyer yet, and the only visitors he's received were from the Australian Embassy. If he's found guilty, he faces life in prison or the death penalty.
1: That's our Asia editor, Karishma Vyas. There are fresh calls this morning to put bird flu at the top of the national agenda after the first confirmed case was detected in a mammal. A long-nosed fur seal found dead at Beachport in South Australia has tested positive for the virus. And the Minister for the Environment and Water, Senator Murray Watt, says urgent work is now underway across the country to protect our wildlife.
4: This is obviously a very serious development that we now have seen this strain of bird flu spread to a seal. So the first time in Australia we've seen it spread to a mammal. It is not unexpected. You might remember for several weeks now, my colleague Julie Collins and I have been warning that we are likely to see this kind of thing occur, and indeed that we are likely to see more mass mortalities, which is obviously a terrible thing for all Australians who love our nature. But what I can also say is it's something that we have been preparing for some time. Our government has invested about $113 million in preparedness for bird flu, and since we've seen it come to Australian shores, there's been another $24 million activated, and some of that funding has actually gone towards building up the resilience of populations of seals and sea lions by, for example, injecting baby seals and treating them for hookworm, which kills a lot of baby seals. So those kinds of things, what we've been doing over the last couple of years is about trying to build up larger populations of these mammals so that if we do have bird flu come and if it does kill some of them, we still have resilience.

0: And populations for the future.
1: Just on that though, we saw about 75% of seal pups die on Heard Island when this bird flu arrived there. Is that the sort of mortality we're going to be looking at in our major seal and sea lion colonies around the country?
0: Yeah, look, I couldn't put a percentage on it, James, but as I say, we have been saying for some time that we are likely to see mass mortalities of birds and mammals, and I know that is a very distressing thing for Australians to hear, but we also need to be realistic. This is what we've seen happen overseas. Australia is very fortunate that we've been the last continent on Earth to have this strain of bird flu happen, but we are likely to see those kind of events as we have overseas. But as I say, we have been preparing for this for some time, working with states and territories, conservation groups, to make sure that our populations are resilient, and I can assure you viewers that we will continue to do everything we can to ensure that these beautiful creatures are with us for a long time to come.
1: Last hour we had BirdLife Australia on the program. They were saying that your government's not doing enough. We've heard from the similar things from the Invasive Species Council as well. What is going to be required in the coming months as birds come together and breed throughout the spring, spreading this virus? A lot of them are going to die in our wetlands, on our beaches, right? Like, what needs to be done to make sure that that can be cleaned up as quickly as possible?
0: Yeah, a couple of things there, James. I would make the point that we have increased our funding since bird flu came to our shores, and that indicates that our government, along with states and territories, is prepared to keep investing more as the situation escalates. And again, let's not forget the significant sums that have been invested to date. In terms of clean-up of carcasses, it's being managed by different states and territories in their own ways. We are providing funding to some states and territories to assist with that clean-up. In some cases, the biosecurity advice is that it is safer to leave dead animals where they are, but where it is appropriate to do so, to do that clean-up, that work is happening in many parts of the country as well.
2: That's the Minister for the Environment and Water, Senator Murray Watt. Plenty more coverage for you today on bird flu. Now, it is fair to say that lobbyists have been a feature of the political landscape for decades, but their numbers have never been greater, neither has their access or influence, if you listen to some critics. Now, tonight on Four Corners, the reporter Mark Willacy is investigating the opaque business of lobbying. He's been talking to four of the country's top lobbyists, including the former Liberal MP Christopher Pyne, who opens up about how they operate and why they believe lobbying makes government more efficient. Now, not everyone agrees with them. Advocates for stronger oversight and regulation say the system should be guarding against undue influence and it's broken and that vested interests are winning. So let's get some more on this. We're joined by Mark Willacy, the Four Corners reporter who's on this story tonight. Hello, Mark.
3: G'day, Sarah.
2: Okay, we don't often hear from lobbyists and how they operate. Why did they agree to talk to Four Corners? And I guess just before you get into that, just remind us a little bit about what they do.
3: Sure. Look, you know, lobbyists are obviously paid to go in and influence government decisions or to shape government policy or to get outcomes. So we really wanted to know how the system around lobbying works, how they fit into the political process and how they get their access. And so, you know, most Australians don't have much visibility on the shadowy operations of these lobbyists, although they're everywhere in Parliament House. You can see them, spot them by their orange passes. So I approached a number of the big lobbying firms. As you imagine, a few were not that keen to talk to Four Corners, but four of the major players did, which was great. And one of them, as you mentioned, is run by former longtime Liberal MP Christopher Pyne, also a former Defence Minister. And I asked him, you know, why did you agree to speak to Four Corners for tonight's program?
4: Well, I don't want people to think that lobbyists are like nocturnal creatures who only come out in the dark and don't want anyone to notice them. There's nothing wrong with advocating on behalf of clients to government.
2: Okay, so that's Christopher Pyne speaking there. What sort of lobbying do he and his company do?
3: Well, as he pointed out tonight, he's quite proud of his firm. He's been going for about 7 years. They're about the fifth biggest in the country now,
2: yeah,
3: and there's,
2: right,
3: you know, literally dozens of firms. So that's quite an achievement for Christopher Pyne. He says he's number one in the defence space, which is extremely important when you think there's $368 billion worth of AUKUS business going. He said AUKUS is very important to his business. So a lot of these lobbyists are very open that this is a lucrative industry for them, you know, and it makes money.
2: So who else is going through this door of lobbying?
3: Well, you know, there are, you know, this so-called revolving door. It sort of describes how senior political figures, you know, ministers, MPs, senior advisors, and also defence figures, high-ranking bureaucrats, how they pivot from taxpayer-funded roles into private industry or lobbying, often in areas they once worked in or they oversaw. And Christopher Pyne is a perfect example of that. 26 years in the parliament, much of that time on the front bench, leader of the House. So he straddles that divide.

0: He knows how to talk to people, and he said it's a natural fit for people like him to move from that role,
1: yes,
0: understanding the parliament, understanding politics, to then lobbying and help shaping policy and decision making.
1: I guess access is so central to how these people work, and I can understand how someone like Chris Pyne would be getting access. You know, he'd still know so many of the people walking those corridors. But how do lobbyists generally get access?
0: Well, you know, this is where some of the harshest criticism of the lobbying system comes in, because many of these lobbyists, again, are former MPs, ministers, advisors. They have impeccable contacts, rather, in government, and also the bureaucracy that they can tap into. And then, of course, Sarah, there are donations, and we discovered millions in donations going from lobbying firms to political parties, actually mostly to Labor. And one of the biggest firms is Hawker Britain, which is Labor-aligned. It has donated more than $1 million exclusively to Labor. Now, its CEO, Simon Banks, talked to me for the program tonight, and he said, look, we don't just hand over the money for nothing. These donations are used for what are referred to often as business observer programs, where lobbyists, often with their clients in tow, they get meetings with multiple ministers in sort of a one event. And this is what Simon Banks told me.
2: Well, in fact, what we do is we donate to attend events. So, for example, we don't write checks to Labor Party politicians of, you know, any amount of money, even $1, for example. But the party puts on a lot of events, and, you know, obviously spending time with politicians and decision makers is a valuable thing for us to do.
3: It's a very expensive operation then, isn't it?
2: It can be, but the answer is, you know, if you want to attend, you pay.
1: Okay, that's interesting. Simon Banks, the CEO there of Hawker Britain. I guess if I think about lobbyists in the past couple of weeks, we've been talking so much about gambling and trying to get those gambling ad reforms through Parliament. How much of a role did lobbyists play in that debate?
0: Oh, that was a huge one for the lobbyists, and particularly for the big sports betting players. And a lot of the powerful ones have a lobbyist, and it's called Responsible Wagering Australia. And its representatives were everywhere in the Parliament while this debate was going on. And it also donates to attend events. In fact, we found that Responsible Wagering Australia met in one day in Queensland with seven ministers, including the Premier, and that was paid for as part of a Business Observer program. And now, look, in the end, we know Anthony Albanese had to give a bit of ground because of political pressure. But, you know, we spoke to people like David Pocock, who said, look, yeah, maybe he gave a lot of ground, but it's still not enough. The gambling lobby won this one.
1: Talking of David Pocock there, wasn't he involved in a bit of a brouhaha that involved lobbyists and the Parliament Sports Club?
0: Yeah, that's right. And that's a real good example of how lobbyists don't just walk the halls of Parliament. They're out. They're everywhere. They're in the playing fields of Parliament, you know. So, you know, as you'll see tonight, Responsible Wagering Australia, alcohol lobbyists as well, fossil fuel company, they were sponsoring the Parliament Sports Club, and David Pocock found out about that. And he also found out that the Parliament Sports Club, where you'd go and play footy in the mornings and with other MPs or senators and staffers, was also listed as a lobbyist itself. So, so the Parliament Sports Club at one point was listed as a lobbyist. And, you know, when I spoke to David Pocock about that, as you'd imagine, he was a little shocked and perturbed.
4: This is a PM that is captured by the gambling lobby, by the sports, by the broadcasters. So it's tragic. And
0: the gambling lobby has been very effective.
4: Incredibly effective. Yeah, they've won this one because they got to the Prime Minister.
1: So there he was actually talking about the gambling lobby there. Look, it sounds fascinating. It's going to be a great show, I think, for revealing what is kind of a murky world. So I'm looking forward to watching it. 8:30 tonight, Four Corners. Mark Willesey, thank you very much for being with
0: Sarah.
1: Us. Thanks. You can watch it tonight, ABC TV at 8:30, as I mentioned there, or any time after that on iView if you happen to miss it. Certainly one worth watching to just get an understanding of how things work there behind the scenes at Parliament House. You're listening to ABC News Radio. It's Monday, the 24th of August. Taking a look at the SPY 200 futures this morning, it is up by about 0.5% at 9,028. So that's a good sign for our share market when it opens in a few hours' time. The Aussie dollar this morning trading at 71 US cents. In terms of weather for you this Monday, if you're in Brisbane, expect a possible shower. Top temperature today of 24 degrees, and it is 16 as I speak. Sydney sunny with a top of 22. It's 13 at the moment. Canberra, mostly sunny for your Monday, a maximum of 19. It's just 2 degrees there right now. Melbourne, shower or two, top of 18. It's 11 right now. If you are

0: In Hobart, a cloudy one for you. Top of 17. It is 12 degrees as I speak. Adelaide, take your umbrellas. A rainy Monday for you. A maximum temperature of 16 degrees and you're almost at your maximum. In Perth, partly cloudy. Top of 19. It is 10 degrees now. And if you are in Darwin today, a mostly sunny day. Top of 32 degrees. It is 21 right now. Eastern Standard Time at 7:30. Central Time 7 o'clock. If you're in WA, it's 5:30. That means it's time for us to check the news. And Noni Edwards is standing by. Hello, Noni.
1: Good morning, Sarah. Thanks very much. A second long-nosed fur seal is suspected to have contracted H5 bird flu in South Australia. The seal was discovered in a conservation park off the Kangaroo Island coast, which is an important breeding colony for the endangered Australian sea lion, which authorities say could face an extinction-level event if the disease enters its colonies. Australia's first confirmed case of H5 in a mammal was a seal found dead at Beachport in SA's southeast last week. The Perth man accused of murdering a 17-year-old girl in Thailand has told the ABC he is innocent and acted in self-defence. Thai police have accused 45-year-old Simon Carman of picking up the 17-year-old girl in the early hours of June 25, then killing her and discarding her body. The girl's family have previously said they want the Australian to face the death penalty. Mr. Carman spoke exclusively to Foreign Correspondent. AFL CEO Andrew Dillon will face the media later today, a day after the Sydney Swans took to the field in the midst of a scandal engulfing the club. After a turbulent week, the Sydney Swans took to the field with some disappointed fans and club members voting with their feet and boycotting the men's game. A record crowd of 16,600 people, however, turned out to watch the club's women's team beating the Bombers. It was billed as a historic doubleheader with the women's and men's sides sharing the ground for the first time. A major Australian study has found parents caring for young children with disability are more likely to report psychological distress and poor health. The study by Parenting Today also found this cohort of parents is 50% more likely to feel parenting is demanding compared to carers without children with a disability. Housing advocacy group Everybody's Home has found renting a unit now costs more than half the take-home pay of a single worker in every Australian capital city. For someone earning $70,000, median Sydney rent would take 69% of their weekly pay, while even Adelaide, the cheapest capital, would cost more than half. The advocacy group says renters are facing widespread housing stress as rents continue to rise. It's calling for stronger rental protections, limits on rent increases, and more social housing. And I'll be back with some more details for you on all those stories in about half an hour, Sarah.
0: Noni, we look forward to it. Thanks.
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0: Thanks for your company right across the country this morning. It is Monday, the 24th of August. Sarah Morris with you. In a moment, we're going to meet a woman who's making fire-resistant undies for our soldiers on the front line. So we'll get an understanding of how those fire-resistant undies work. Also, we'll be checking in on the humanoid robot games that are going on in China at the moment. You might have heard over the weekend, a robot actually broke the record that Usain Bolt set for the men's 100-metre sprint. We'll find out what else those robots have been up to over the past couple of days and what they'll be doing over the next couple of days as well. But before we get to either of those stories, we do need to take you to the US, which is now claiming it's going to attempt to crush Iran financially. Now, the US Treasury Secretary Scott Bessent is expected to set out the details of what Donald Trump has called, and I quote, the most crushing economic operation ever taken against any country. We'll get the details later today. Now, Iran's economy was already struggling before the US and Israel launched the war nearly 6 months ago. But today, the currency, the rial, has hit an all-time low against the US dollar. Now, Iran has responded to these sanction threats with defiance, saying it shows that the Americans are desperate. Here's the Iranian president, Masoud Pezeshkian.
4: The perception from the US was that Iran would become Venezuela. Not only has this not happened, but Iran has become a power that's astonished the world with its display of resistance, solidarity, and integrity. We are in an all-out military, economic, and security war in the face of the most devastating set of sanctions. But we're standing firm to secure the future of our people.
0: So that's the Iranian president. Well, Behrang Tajdin is the economics correspondent for BBC Persian, and he says that inflation in Iran is now at its highest

0: in more than 80 years.
1: Just food prices have gone up by more than 130% on average in the past 12 months alone. So many ordinary families, especially low-income families, are struggling to put food on the table. So that's what has been going on before this. And as a result of any fall in the value of currency, anything you import, its price will go up. And Iran imports many, many different things, from mobile phones to animal feed. And for example, if the price of animal feed goes up, the price of meat, dairy, chicken, all sorts of food that people eat will go up. So it would fuel inflation even further, which makes life for ordinary Iranians even more difficult.
2: Iran is well used to coping with sanctions. Can economic measures work any better than military action for the Americans?
1: The United States has been imposing new sets of sanctions on Iran for almost 50 years now, since the Islamic Revolution in Iran back in 1979. And one of the questions is, what is left to sanction now? Because not just US companies, but any foreign company, any European or Asian company that does any sort of business with Iran will be hit by the US sanctions. So these are sanctions already in place. But then you will ask, why would the Iranian currency value fall further? And the answer to that is, this is a signal that this conflict is not going to be solved anytime soon. And as a result of that, the markets in Iran are worried that the current state of affairs, where Iran is finding it very difficult to export oil or petrochemicals, which have been the main sources of income for Iran for many, many years, they will still be very difficult to export. And also Iran will still find it very difficult to repatriate any foreign currency held in any other country. So it is not about exactly just what the new sanctions are, but about the signal that is giving that this conflict is far from over.
0: That analysis there from the BBC Persia economics correspondent Bahrang Tajin. Well, let's come back to Australia now. A major study has quantified the burnout levels of parents who are caring for children with disability, and it's found that they're twice as likely to experience psychological distress. The research also shows they're more likely to reach out for help, but advocates say it's clear many are not receiving that help. And they say it's timely, given the federal government's alternative to the National Disability Insurance Scheme for some children is set to start in just over a month. Let's get some more from our National Disability Affairs correspondent, Naz Campanella.
3: It's the breakfast rush for Sarah Galea and her three sons, who are all aged under 10. The Sydney mum adores her boys, who live with multiple complex disabilities, but she also admits caring for them can be hard.
4: They don't have that level of independence that is age appropriate, so I do everything. I have to hand feed, clean, wash, shower.
3: Ms. Galea changed careers to have more flexibility, as she needs to be on call in case her children's behaviours escalate at school or daycare. She knows she's burnt out. She also knows she doesn't have time to deal with it.
4: You know, a phone will ring now and the heart rate increases because you know you're managing the next major meltdown.
3: A national study by the Parenting Research Centre shows Ms. Galea is not alone. It looked at the experiences of more than 600 carers of children with disability. Dr. Catherine Wade was the lead researcher.
5: Almost a quarter of parents raising a young child with disability are experiencing psychological distress.
3: The research also shows the chance these parents are experiencing loneliness is 50% higher than other parents, and they're twice as likely to not be in good health. Dr. Wade says there were some positives out of the research too.
5: They're also much more likely to be engaging with peer support programs, which tells us that they're seeking some sort of connection.
3: The survey comes just 5 weeks before the federal government's Thriving Kids program is due to begin. It's the alternative to the National Disability Insurance Scheme for children under 9 with developmental delay or autism who need mild to moderate support. In its first stage, it'll provide access to online resources such as information and parenting courses. The CEO of Children and Young People with Disability Australia, Skye Kokoski-Moore, says she's hearing from carers who tell her their burnout levels are increasing and parenting courses simply won't help everyone.
6: Parenting programs are no substitute for one-to-one support or respite. And to prevent families from entering burnout, that's what's really needed.
3: Sarah Galea's children receive support from the NDIS for services like speech and feeding therapy. She's nervous about what will happen to their NDIS funding once Thriving Kids starts. And she laughs at the suggestion a parenting course will support her when her youngest is unable to sleep at 3 a.m. or with navigating their risky behaviour.
4: You need 24 to 48 hours to live in my shoes, and then you won't offer me that course.
3: In a statement, a government spokesperson says the proposed model for Thriving Kids was designed by an advisory group consisting of experts from a range of fields and tested with families with lived experience. It says the Thriving Kids program will be the best way to help families build their own skills and better connect with targeted services.
0: And that's Naz Campanella there. She's the National Disability Affairs Reporter for the ABC. Well, let's check in on what is making news this morning. Here are your headlines. A second long-nosed fur seal is suspected to have contracted H5 bird flu in South Australia. It was discovered off the Kangaroo Island coast, and it follows Australia's first confirmed case of the flu in a mammal after a seal found dead at Beachport in South Australia's southeast last week was confirmed. An Australian man charged with murdering a Thai teenager says he acted in self-defence and is hoping and praying for his release. Simon Carman is accused of picking up the 17-year-old along Pattaya's popular beach and then killing her in his apartment. Her body was found inside a suitcase which had been dumped. And Ukraine's president is dismissing calls for a wartime election, saying it would destroy the country. His remarks followed the country's former defence minister, doubling down on his call for nationwide elections. Eastern Standard Time right now, it is 7:45 Central Time, 7:15. And if you're in WA, it is 5:45. Let's talk sport. We've got Daniel Garb with us this morning. Dan, I know yesterday you were calling that Swans game for the ABC. What was it like atmosphere-wise there at that game?
7: Yeah, it was a really interesting day, that's for sure, because it was a doubleheader. The women played first. They had a record crowd of 16,000, won their game. And then you did see a fair few fans leaving the SCG before the men's took to the field, and the ground did look pretty sparse for the opening ball up, but it did improve, and the end crowd figure of 30,000 is still reasonably healthy for what was effectively a dead rubber. But there's no doubt some fans chose to stay away because that's below the average. Sydney responded superbly on the field, played with a lot of emotion. A 53-point win is way above what anyone expected, considering the quality of players that went out and the toll that the week would have taken. And then the emotion of that came out after the game. It was really remarkable to see the tears that flowed from captain Callum Mills, veteran Dane Rampey, Errol Goulden as well. He was excellent once again. I mean, he's incredibly close with Chad Warner, for example. I mean, yeah, the five players have been suspended for the season. That would have really taken its toll, not just on their quality on the field, of course, the Sydney Swans, but, you know, certainly the mentality of the team and trying to just get their heads around everything that's happened. A week out from a finals campaign would have been something that is very difficult to understand unless you're inside the group. But you could see the impact of it all on the final siren. Dean Cox as well, the coach, you know, he's been subjected to serious questioning, of course, in terms of what went on. And that's part of the job. Who knows what could have been done differently. But that would have taken its toll on him as well. And you could see his emotion coming out on the final siren. So really interesting in that respect. And Swans captain Callum Mills says he's proud of the way the club and the fans have responded.
8: It's been a hard week for the girls and the boys and the whole club. And the way we stuck together, the way our fans showed up for the doubleheader, our girls set the tone with the way they played, and we just had to back it up, and yeah, we did.
7: There was a lap of gratitude after the final siren. They went around the entire ground to thank their supporters who turned out for them, despite, I guess, the hell that they've been put through this week as such loyal aspects of the club too. They've got a week off now before they take on Brisbane in a home qualifying final. So they'll probably try and let things just lay low a little bit. But of course, the police investigation goes on and the news from that is going to continue to trickle in. But, you know, the five suspensions the club has said

0: on numerous occasions had nothing to do with that. It was simply due to the breach of club standards, and it was a severe breach based on what we know. So one of the biggest stories in AFL history, Sydney without their, well, three of their best six players and two important players, you know, still managed to get the job done yesterday, but it's going to be very different when it comes to the finals, of course. So, yeah, it was a really eerie day at times at the footy, but one that finished with high emotion.
1: Yeah, it was fascinating to watch. I was one of those watching it from not from the field and not from the stands there, but on TV. All right, Daniel Garb, thank you very much. We'll be crossing to you again throughout the day. And we've been speaking this morning as well to one of the fans, rather, who decided not to walk out of the stands yesterday. So she went along to watch the women's game first, and then, as you've been hearing in the news, there were a number of people who decided to leave between the women's game and the men's game. They were doing that in protest of the scandal. The person we've spoken to decided to stay. It was a really interesting perspective. I'm going to bring that to you again a little later today. So there'll be plenty of coverage for you on the Swans scandal. We're expecting to hear more from the AFL and from the club this week and even today. So as we get updates, we'll certainly be bringing them to you here on the radio. Now, fire-resistant underwear. Have you ever thought about it? Have you ever thought about a world where you might need to wear it? Well, Emily Pike was in the Royal Australian Navy for 13 years, and she's now in the reserves, and she realised that standard underwear just really wasn't working like it could be for women on the front line. So she did something about it, and now her fire-resistant underwear is being trialled in the Irish and UK Defence Forces. There are further trials set for services in Western Australia and Victoria, and Emily joins us now. Emily, good morning. Have we got you there, Emily? Good morning.
2: Yes, good morning.
1: Good morning. Great to have you with us. Thank you. Tell us, first of all, about why there's even a need for fire-resistant underwear. I'm going to put my hand on my heart and say I've never checked the tag to find out whether my undies could catch fire or not.
2: No. Well, I guess at the ABC there's not really the risk or exposure to high-risk environments.
1: Touch wood, yes.
2: Yes, touch wood. So when we talk about high-risk environments and high-risk workforces, we're talking defence, fire and emergency services, mining, construction, and other sectors similar to those where there's direct exposure or risk of fire, radiant heat, explosions, or electrical hazards. And all of these things, thinking about the underwear that you might be wearing now to your listeners, that was not designed to be worn in those environments or under the heavy PPE and equipment for long durations. So this is where Undertech comes in. And as you mentioned, it's been based on my 13 years of service experience in the Royal Australian Navy, where I was quite lucky to have a very diverse career. And I got exposure to lots of different environments, uniforms, PPE. And this is where we found that the gap exists, particularly for women.
1: Yeah, we'll get into the women versus men thing in just a moment, but is it the case that a lot of the uniforms that our service people might be wearing or the firefighters might be wearing are actually fireproof and then the undies are not, and then that can actually end up meaning that these people are getting burnt?
2: Yeah, so there's lots of different scenarios in which you might be exposed to these risks. Some of them you might be in a brand new innovative fire suit, which I learned at AFAC last week, how new and innovative they are. But you could also be, you know, the first response to a fire, or you could be working around mechanical equipment, which could be a risk in itself because of the potential that something could go wrong. So the outer layers are part of the protective ensemble, but in a lot of uniform manuals around the world, it does say that everything that you wear must be fire resistant going into these workplaces or environments. So thinking about what's available on the market and women in particular, trying to find a supportive bra that doesn't have the hazardous materials such as underwire, foam, excess elastic, the metal clips that go onto the straps, is really, really hard. And so that in itself is a bit of a risk when sitting under heavy equipment such as body armour. And so we've designed a bra and a menstrual brief made from a fire-resistant fabric and put a lot of innovation and user trials into the design of that to make sure it is designed for the women who wear it in the conditions in which they operate and the equipment in which they'll be wearing.
1: Yeah, you just mentioned their menstrual management. How big a part of what you do is that?
2: So that is one of our focus. So Undertech's main mission is to support the safety and operational needs of women in the high-risk sector. And menstruation management and breast support are the two main the two main parts that really need a little bit more research into those and what that effect that has on capability, operational performance, and just turning up to work and wearing products and having the support that you need. If you're thinking about the certain particular roles in which menstruation management has quite a big impact on, are those roles where you do not have access to bathrooms, you may be in a fire suit for many, many hours, you could be part of an aviation crew, so conducting up in the air for many hours, also border force, conducting boardings, all of these types of roles, you do not have access to bathrooms, and providing your workforce with a product like this, it's about sustained performance. And, you know, that could be the difference between them having to carry around, and storage is a big problem with disposable products, particularly if you're on a job for a week or 2 weeks or a few months. But then it's also about making sure that they are safe and healthy whilst also doing that role.
1: Yeah, and hygienic. Emily, it's been great to talk to you about this. The idea of fireproof undies piqued our interest this morning, so I really appreciate you being with us, but it's obviously a very serious matter, not a laughing one, of course. Thank you, and thanks for telling us all about it.
2: No, I really appreciate your time, and thank you very much.
1: That's a pleasure. That's Emily Pike. They're the CEO and creator of fire-resistant underwear, Undertech. She's also a former Royal Navy, well, she is now a Royal Navy veteran. Now, the Queensland government is overhauling the state's bail laws to combat youth crime by giving young people who breach bail extended prison time. That's now set to include adults in a move which could see thousands end up behind bars every year. Our reporter Liz Gwynn explains the government's decision here.
3: So Premier David Crisafulli says these would be the strongest bail laws in the country. So essentially he's saying that this would punish any young person who breaches bail who has been committed. So they would get a mandatory jail sentence for breaching bail. So in a nutshell, they'd be given a minimum jail sentence if they do breach bail while they've been convicted or after they've been convicted of a crime. So this has come about after the government revealed that one in three young offenders who have been convicted of serious crimes have actually breached bail in Queensland, and it's really consistent with the government's really tough stance on youth crime. Now, the Premier has also flagged plans to extend these laws to adult offenders in a move that he says would see an extra 6,000 people each year behind bars. But there are, of course, concerns from the unions who are saying that this would put extra strain on the system.
1: That was our reporter Liz Gwynn there with that update for us. Now, you may have heard over the weekend that a humanoid robot beat Usain Bolt's 100-metre sprint record. It happened at the World Humanoid Robot Games in China. A robot named Lightning clocked a time of 9.32 seconds. For some context, Usain Bolt's record is 9.58 seconds, so quite a bit faster. Well, day three of the Games is going to kick off in a few hours, and this event has people talking. The spectacle demonstrates the progress that China's making in robotics, but it's also sparking some concern, particularly in the US. Let's get some more with the BBC's China correspondent, Stephen McDonnell, who is there covering these humanoid robot games.
4: We've seen plenty of thrills and spills here at these robot games today. I mean, running around the track at high speed, they're coming around the bend, and it all looks amazing. And then one of the robots will sort of blast out and crash into another one, and bits and pieces go flying off it, and the kids all cheer because they love seeing these stacks. And in the middle of the stadium, there are other events. We've got footy, tennis, Tai Chi, and of course boxing. Now boxing also has lots of crashes because it's kickboxing. And again, once if one of them belts another in the head, or they fall over, or can't make it in and out of the arena, or something like that, it's yay, cheers from the audience. But what

0: Really, of course, it's all about money. It's about these companies here. 95% of the competitors are Chinese robot companies, and they won't all survive. It's a cutthroat business, but they want to get ahead of the others. They want to attract investment and to be able to survive at the end of the day when the market does shake up.
1: And what use are these robots? I mean, are they being bought?
0: Yeah, well, it's a very good question. I mean, one of the events here is kind of household duties. Looking at them now, you can see them. They're sort of, they fold clothes and put food from one plate onto another or into a cupboard, but it's really slow and kind of useless in a way. You wouldn't want to have them doing that in your home or you'd never have any dinner. But what I guess the experts would say is look at what they can do now and you compare that to last year. And certainly we came to these robot games last year. They are so much more fast, they're so much more agile, they're so much more capable, and yet still a long way short of what you might actually call a useful home thing.
1: And is there international interest in this?
0: The international attention would be from, I suppose, the robot companies in Silicon Valley and what have you, to see what are the Chinese doing, and watching from afar and seeing what the latest developments are. I don't know, if you're the US government, you'd have to be slightly worried that China is pouring so much money into this, and of course the US is the key competitor. So they've looked at sort of blocking the supply of some of these products in the United States, although, you know, they are selling them. They're selling dogs and other, you know, humanoid robots in the US, including to law enforcement organizations, including to the US military. You know, there have been some who've said that, you know, they're worried that these Chinese-made Unitree dogs, for example, on the one hand, they're really cool for the military, they can put machine guns on them, what have you, but are they sending data back to China in a way that would worry the US? So it's all a very complicated and yet thrilling thing to be observing.
2: That's the BBC's China correspondent, Stephen McDonald, in Beijing. And that music behind him there, well, we couldn't get rid of that. That's what was going on in the background as he was standing there at those games. Very interesting. Couple of days to go. So we'll bring you more as we learn of some of the remarkable things that those robots are doing there at those games. Now, very shortly, a news update. After that, we're going to be talking about bird flu. You might have just heard in the last hour, we have got news a second long-nosed fur seal is suspected to have contracted the H5 strain. So we'll find out what that means for mammals going forward. ABC News, good morning. I'm Noni Edwards. A second long-nosed fur seal is suspected to have contracted H5 bird flu in South Australia. The seal was discovered in the Pages Conservation Park off the Kangaroo Island coast, an important breeding colony for the endangered Australian sea lion, which the Invasive Species Council warns could face an extinction-level event if the disease enters its colonies. Australia's first confirmed case of H5 in a mammal was a seal found dead at Beachport in SA's southeast last week. The state Chief Vet Sky Fruin says while there is a vaccine available for birds, a United States vaccine for mammals is still experimental.
3: Talking to the researchers in the US, but also with our federal counterparts to, one, try and get access to that vaccine, but also assess the science and consider how, if this is feasible.
2: Meanwhile, the rush to protect Victoria's little penguin population continues, with about 1,000 birds having received their first doses of a vaccine. There are plans to vaccinate 5,000 little penguins against the H5N1 virus at Phillip Island and St Kilda, with hundreds of the birds being rounded up and given a shot each night for the past week. One Nation MP Barnaby Joyce says his colleague David Farley misspoke on the minor party's net migration target. During an insider's interview yesterday, Mr Farley said immigration rates to Australia would not be too different to Labor under Pauline Hanson, suggesting a net overseas migration rate of about 130,000 plus a minimum 100,000 skilled workers under established visa schemes. That response prompted Senator Hanson to take to social media to insist One Nation's net migration target would be 130,000. Mr Joyce has told Seven Mr Farley, who was sworn in as member for Farah in June, made a mistake.
4: Show me a political career where people haven't made a mistake, and I'll show you a person who's not telling the truth. I'm not going to throw anybody under a bus. When people are new in Parliament, they can sometimes get things incorrect, and that's what happens. God knows I've done it enough.
2: Canada's yet to respond to President Donald Trump's accusation that it wants the benefits of being a

0: Israeli attacks, the potential withdrawal of Israeli troops from land seized following the overthrow of the former president, Bashar al-Assad, and the status of the contested Golan Heights. A Navy veteran who's developed fire-resistant bras and period underwear says she hopes women on the front lines will benefit from the technology. Emily Pikes made the garments in Sydney with a fabric that's been certified not to drip or melt when exposed to intense heat. Her company, Undertech, has been granted $200,000 from the New South Wales government to create a second generation of the technical underwear. Ms. Pikes says she hopes women working in the mines, construction and emergency services will have access to the clothing.
1: Women are wearing everyday commercial synthetic highly flammable products into these high-risk environments. Even though we're wearing a protective layer on the outside, once that's breached, a synthetic bra can actually melt under the outer protective wear.
0: To sport now, Australia's men's cricketers have avenged the shock loss to Bangladesh in the first test, claiming an innings and 51-run win in the second test in Mackay. The visitors were all out for 95 in their second innings as the test match wrapped up inside 2 days. Australia all-rounder Cam Green says the team's spirit hadn't wavered after the loss in Darwin.
2: It's obviously been a great few days here. I think we didn't need it as a team, but I think it's just a reminder of how good our change room is, and to get the win within 2 days is pretty special.
0: And Australia's women's hockey team's booked a spot in the semi-finals of the Hockey World Cup after securing the point they needed in a tense scoreless draw with India. The Hockey Roos had 2 goals disallowed and held on as India, who needed a win to progress, threw everything at them late. The Hockey Roos will now face either Argentina, Belgium or Spain in their semi-final on Thursday morning Australian time. You're now up to date with the very latest from ABC News.
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3: Hello, Sarah Morris with you. It is Monday, the 24th of August. It's great to be starting the week in your company. Coming up, we're going to find out if we can vaccinate pets, livestock and wild animals now that bird flu is impacting mammals. Also, you'll get some of those, we'll meet some of those rather, who walked out of the SCG yesterday after the women's Swans team played, but before the men took to the field.
5: There's no way I could just show up, watch it. It just didn't sit right with me.
3: We're also going to dive into the murky world of political lobbying. Yes, we'll be taking a look at who's in that world and what influence they actually have. There's some names you'll recognise when we bring you that story. Now, in terms of weather today, if you are in Melbourne and Brisbane, expect some showers, some rain forecast from Adelaide, but it should be mostly fine in all the other capital cities. Well, it had been feared and now it's happened. Mammals are getting this new deadly strain of bird flu. Just a few minutes ago, we got the news that a second long-nosed fur seal is suspected to have contracted H5 bird flu in South Australia. And this follows confirmation over the weekend of a seal on South Australia's limestone coast that was found to have died of bird flu. That's actually the first case to be confirmed in a mammal here in Australia. Julie Collins is the Minister for Agriculture, Fisheries and Forestry, and she says that scientists have been expecting this.
6: Well, obviously it can be distressing for many Australians, particularly those with a close connection to our land or our wildlife, but for us it's not unexpected, and we should expect to see more infection in other wildlife, particularly marine mammals, in areas where there are high levels of infection in those wild birds.
3: So that's Julie Collins there, the Minister for Agriculture. So what does this mean for our birds, but also our animals, our mammals, and that includes our pets, our livestock, of course, plenty of native animals as well. Dr. Patrick Finnerty is a conservation ecologist at the University of Sydney, and he's with us this morning. Hello, Doctor.
7: Morning, Sarah.
3: Okay, at the moment we only have the one completely confirmed case of the seal that's died of this H5 bird flu, but we've got another suspected case this morning. How quickly do you see this spreading to mammals?
7: Oh, look, it's a bit of an unknown, really, and seeing it pop up in seals or our mammal species is not all that unexpected, which the Minister just spoke to. Look, we don't know how fast this is going to spread. It's a little bit terrifying for sure, especially given the fact that the Australian government has recently put out documentation showing that 1 in 5 bird and mammal species within the country are potentially going to be threatened by this virus. So, yeah, it's a bit of an unknown, but something we should definitely be acting towards trying to recover and remediate as soon as we can, for sure.
3: Obviously, this is our first run of this with mammals, and the seals, there's been a lot of

0: talk about how they're particularly vulnerable, particularly because of where they live. But there might be people this morning thinking, oh, gee, mammals, well, that could be my pet. That could be the kangaroo in the national park next to me, or that could be the cattle and sheep down the road. Do you see it spreading into those animals?
1: Look, I don't really know in terms of it spreading into domestic animals or pets, really. You know, you're talking about cats and dogs here.
0: Yeah, yeah.
1: But one kind of line of transmission that we haven't really focused on, but we need to, is kind of the next steps. You know, animals may die of this disease, whether it's seals or birds, but scavengers are a really key part of this ecosystem processes. You can see a bird or mass mortalities of birds may happen and are happening within our shores. And you have to think of what happens next. These dead animals may be sitting on coastlines with active viruses within them. And who's going to clean up these birds? Not, you know, from a human cleanup perspective, from our scavenger species perspective. And then are they going to act as kind of spreaders of this disease, or are they really important in cleaning up this disease? So, yeah, in terms of its impacts on pets, I'm not sure, but its impacts on wildlife, that's something that, that we can almost certainly say is, you know, is going to happen.
0: It's coming. And so what sort of animals are you thinking about when you say scavengers?
1: Oh, there's so many scavengers. Australia's cleanup crew, I suppose you can call them, is so diverse. You think, when you think of scavengers, you think, you know, hyenas and vultures, which is species we don't have within our shores. But Australia's scavenging network is so diverse. It's our dingoes, it's our wedge-tailed eagles, it's all the way through to our brush-tailed possums, if you believe it, our corvid species, our birds. You know, there's so many species which are so key in cleaning up carcasses within Australia. But if you think of it from a Tasmanian perspective, it's our Tasmanian devils as well. There's so many species involved here.
0: And if it was to spread among these mammals, do we see the possibility of extinctions with them? I mean, you mentioned the Tasmanian devils there.
1: Yeah, well, yes, it is a possibility, yes. But when you think about extinctions, you have to think about our most vulnerable species here, the species that are already low in population numbers, like our Tasmanian devils, like our eastern quolls, and species that have pretty low genetic diversity and thus may not have the ability or the genetic kind of load to be able to deal with these viruses. So extinction is a potential risk here for sure, especially for these species that are already in a lot of danger, yes.
0: If they get it, do they definitely die, or can some animals recover from it?
1: Well, that's something, again, we don't know. Look, I really hope that there's the possibility that animals that become infected with this virus then have the chance of recovering of it, like humans do. You know, we get sick and potentially recover, but we just don't know. The strength of this virus, we know already, is quite strong. So recovery is something we have to look for. Yeah, we don't know.
0: And you mentioned there that at this stage we're hoping it doesn't reach the cats and dogs of this world, our pets. But the animals that you talk about being scavengers, they then do travel to where we have livestock populations. Should farmers at all be worried?
1: Oh, look, it's again another unknown at this situation. I think our focus at the moment should be on direct wildlife contacts within our coastlines, where we're seeing the biggest impact to date. We should absolutely be conscious of the fact that this may spread into livestock populations. But at the moment, I think all thinking, all resources, all energy should go to our most vulnerable species on our coastlines and to our wildlife.
0: I know back in 2024, the US reported that the H5 bird flu had spread from wild birds into a dairy herd. And I think the cows actually survived. They're obviously so big, but they did have symptoms. You know, they were mild, they had lethargy, fever, low appetite. It did contaminate some of the milk. So, I mean, it's something we can think about and something we'll talk about down the track. But I guess where I'm going with this is the bird flu vaccination that we're now being seen rolled out with some of the wild birds, including those penguins there in Victoria. Does the vaccination work on mammals?
1: Yeah, well, again, we're seeing some success in the vaccination of our bird species. You're right, penguins, there's a bit of work going into vaccinating our orange-bellied parrots, which is really exciting. The New Zealand folk are doing a fair bit of work in vaccinating their vulnerable bird species as well. But in terms of its impact on mammals, or its success in protecting mammals, I think that's the step that's happening next. I can't really speak to that all that much, but I really hope there is a chance that the vaccine can be developed to protect our mammalian species. But if you kind of take a step beyond vaccine, what you need to think about is other means of protection as well, protecting habitat, protecting our vulnerable species from invasive predators like foxes and cats, and getting everything right first give these species the best fighting chance, along with a vaccine, for sure.
0: Yeah, indeed. Last time I checked, I don't think there was any commercially available or legally approved bird flu vaccine for mammals yet, but they are working on it. I think there's trials going on, particularly overseas. So fingers crossed that can be expedited a little. Look, it's been great to chat to you this morning and get some context and some real information about all of this, Doctor. Thank you for being with us.
1: Great. Thanks, Sarah.
0: Thank you. That's Dr. Patrick Finnerty there, a conservation ecologist at the University of Sydney. Really interesting that he was saying perhaps the biggest risk is going to be to those scavenging animals. So we're talking about the Tassie devils. We're talking about some of our big birds, our eagles, the wedgetail, for instance. They might be scooping up some of these birds and mammals that have died from bird flu. And does that mean that they can then spread it further and wider, as well as, of course, risk their own populations? Lots to talk about here. There'll be more from the Agriculture Minister today and Australia's chief vet here on ABC News Radio a little later today as well. So do stick with us. Now, the Sydney Swans won their final home match of the season at the SCG yesterday. Interesting, a record 16,000 fans turned out for the women's match earlier in the day, but then some of them then left the ground and abandoned the men's team in protest over the scandal that's engulfed the club. We should point out five male players have been stood down for breaching club standards. Victorian police are investigating a report of sexual assault, but at this stage, no one's been charged or arrested. Catherine Gregory, our reporter, has more on what happened there yesterday.
2: They're on their feet here at the SCG. They haven't shied away from this venue.
3: A hard-fought win with a standing ovation for the Sydney Swans men's team, who beat North Melbourne in their final round match. They had a lot to prove to their fans, many of them extremely shocked and disappointed by the scandal which has rocked the club.
4: Of late, especially in the last week, I've definitely drifted apart from the Sydney Swans and just the AFL industry as a whole, I would say.
3: Lulu Clark was born into a Sydney Swans passionate family, but she's one of many fans who walked out of the SCG on Sunday afternoon after the women's Swans won against Essendon and before the men's game kicked off.
4: So I bought a ticket for the men's game, and then the news did break and I decided that I'm absolutely not going to the men's game.
3: She hopes the club is listening. The fallout from the five male players who were sanctioned for breaching protocols last week over drinking and staying out late the previous weekend has, in the words of the club's chairman, torpedoed this season. Police from Victoria's Sexual Crime Squad are separately investigating a report of sexual assault, which the ABC understands centres on a player allegedly touching a woman without her consent.
4: Even if those five players were stood down, there's no way I could just show up, watch it. It just didn't sit right with me. I think it was really important to come and watch the Sydney Swans AFLW team.
3: Other female fans sharing these sentiments.
5: We've had our tickets the whole season. It was a decision we probably made this week with all of the everything going on. We decided that we definitely needed to come and support the women, but it's not something that we want to do the same for the men.
3: Fans appreciating the club punishing the players, but saying more needs to be done to address cultural problems.
6: It would have been a really momentous day for the club if it wasn't for the actions of these individuals. And yeah, I'm just devastated. My dog was called Heaney. He is no longer. I've renamed the dog. It's been a big week.
3: One fan was almost not allowed into the stadium because he was carrying a placard saying, "Do the work to stop gendered violence."
7: Oh, it's taken a dent for sure. I have gotten deeply into the Swans in the last decade precisely because of great culture. So this event has shocked that to the core.
3: But a record 16,000 people did turn up to watch the AFLW game. And post-match, the Swans women's team singing their club's song with huge enthusiasm, indicating an appeal for unity. Some of the Swans fans leaving before the men's game reveal their shock at the past week's developments.
8: It's such a large female fan base for the club, and I think we all held them to high standards, and I think it's something they're going to have to look at. I think it's really surprising that the Swans of any club has fallen into this.
3: Sarah Walsh, the former soccer player and head of women's football at Football Australia, saying it's been a tough week for all women in sport.
9: Yeah, look, we've got a long way to go in society. I don't think this is a Sydney Swans issue at all. These really hard times and dark times present a really great opportunity, not just for sport, for us to put a mirror up and ask ourselves the hard questions.
3: Shiloh Curtis is an AFLW expert commentator and says the Swans' reputation as being one of the more cultured

0: culturally progressive clubs has been tarnished.
1: It's kind of been the beacon of all football cultures that we've all looked to, and I think we're all feeling quite a level of disappointment and devastation around what's transpired. If a club that has promoted and has sort of actively created a culture like that, if this sort of behaviour can happen in an organisation or a culture like that, then it certainly can happen anywhere, you'd imagine.
2: That's the AFLW expert commentator Shiloh Curtis there, ending that report by Catherine Gregory. This morning we've spoken to one of the fans who was at the game there yesterday. She went to watch the women and stayed to watch the men's game. It's an interesting perspective, a little different to the one you just heard there in Catherine's report. So you're going to hear from her why she stayed, but also what it was like being at the SCG as a fan there yesterday. So stick with us for that interview. This is ABC News Radio, and here's what's making headlines this morning. A second long-nosed fur seal is suspected to have contracted H5 bird flu in South Australia. It was discovered off the Kangaroo Island coast, and it follows Australia's first confirmed case of the H5 bird flu in a mammal because a seal was found dead at Beachport in South Australia's southeast last week. An Australian man charged with murdering a Thai teenager says he acted in self-defence and is hoping and praying for his release. Simon Carman's accused of picking up the 17-year-old along Pattaya's popular beach, then killing her in his apartment. Her body was found inside an abandoned suitcase. And research quantifying the burnout levels of parents who have children with a disability shows they're twice as likely to experience psychological distress. Yes, they're also twice as likely to not be in good health. So we're going to have a chat to the lead author of that study in about 5 minutes from now. Before we get there, though, let me take you overseas. Ukraine's President Volodymyr Zelensky is warning it will be too dangerous to hold elections while his country is still at war. Now, it comes after repeated calls from his former defence minister to hold a nationwide vote. That former defence minister was sacked last month, though, after a falling out with the president. The BBC's Dan Johnson has more on this.
3: Ukraine's former defence minister.
4: Hello, Mr. Fedorov.
5: Hi.
4: Good to see you.
5: Good to see you. Good to see you.
4: Thank you for making time for us.
3: Is still holding the line.
4: How's your week?
5: Oh, it was a difficult week.
3: Urging political change and elections despite the war.
6: We are the only ones who will decide what we do going forward. That's what democracy is all about. If I cannot share my ideas and be open about them, then what are we fighting for?
4: You really believe an election would be in the interests of Ukraine and not in your personal interests?
6: It's definitely in my vested interest, because I want this war to be over and Ukraine to become a successful country. So yeah, this is in my interest for sure. But of course, it's also in the interest of all Ukrainians. But if you're asking whether it will be useful for my political future, if I were thinking about this, I would not have made this statement.
3: On the day Ukraine salutes its national flag, the president claimed elections would divide and potentially destroy the country. He said his former minister was being drawn by the wrong influences. Supporters chanted for his reinstatement after he transformed the battlefield and took the fight to Russia with long-range drones. But in a video statement, he described a crisis of governance, inefficiency, and a loss of trust through corruption.
4: What do you believe is the president's awareness of corruption?
6: I think that probably you better ask the president about this.
4: Do you think he has questions to answer?
6: I believe that he is ready. Why not? That's his responsibility to explain whether he was aware of all that or not. I don't want to make any assumptions.
4: Do you think he may be a corrupt politician?
6: Look, in all the time that I worked with him, not a single time I received from him any task that would go against the law.
3: He's heading next to the US, aiming to secure further support from Elon Musk and other key figures in tech. No longer in an official role, but still hoping to influence the war and the future of Ukraine.
2: That's the BBC reporter Dan Johnson. Let's come back to Australia. Dozens of former defence officials, including ministers and

0: high-ranking officers have jumped from their government roles into lucrative lobbying firms or into the private defence sector. This has been discovered by an analysis from the ABC program Four Corners. Now, critics say it creates an unfair playing field where former officials can use their connections to potentially influence the awarding of multi-million or even billion-dollar contracts, including those relating to AUKUS. Our reporter Mark Willacy has more on this for us this morning.
1: For 26 years, Christopher Pyne was a member of the Australian Parliament. After retiring in 2019 while Defence Minister, he set up the lobbying firm Pyne & Partners.
2: So I have a wealth of experience of how government works, how opposition works, how politics works. So to me, it would be crazy not to tap in to that experience and that lifetime of learning about the political system. We're now the fifth largest government relations firm in Australia. We're number one in defence, number two in infrastructure and construction. Business is good. I'm very happy.
1: Christopher Pyne is by no means the only former minister in the defence space to go through the revolving door into lobbying firms or private defence industry. Others include Labor's Joel Fitzgibbon, Mike Kelly and Kim Beazley, and the Liberals' David Johnston. And they're not alone. Analysis by Four Corners has identified at least 60 former defence ministers, staffers, senior officers and officials who have moved into defence industry firms or lobbying companies. One of them is Jeremy King.
3: Jeremy King was one of the most senior members inside the Army and responsible for a series of critical procurement decisions and most notably getting a US weapon system called the Black Hawk helicopter.
1: Greens defence spokesman David Shoebridge says the maker of the Black Hawk helicopter is the world's biggest weapons company, Lockheed Martin. In 2023, Major General Jeremy King had a role in the Army's purchase of 40 Black Hawk helicopters for nearly $3 billion.
4: And where is Jeremy King now?
3: Well, he's running Lockheed Martin Australia, of course. There wasn't even a week between walking out of defence and taking the most senior position in Lockheed Martin Australia.
1: In a statement to Four Corners, Lockheed Martin said it had instituted rigorous conflict of interest safeguards that isolate Jeremy King from programs connected to his time in the military. Jumping ship is not a breach of the rules, provided any conflict of interest is managed, but critics like the Greens' David Shoebridge say it gives an unfair advantage. With $368 billion being spent on the AUKUS deal over its lifetime, there's a lot of money to be made for everyone, including lobbyists. But minister-turned-lobbyist Christopher Pyne says there are never any guarantees.
2: Business is business. You have a go and you see if you get there or not.
0: That's the former MP, now lobbyist Christopher Pyne, ending that report from Mark Willacy. And you can see his report on Four Corners tonight, ABC TV at 8:30, or if you miss that, any time after, on iView. Now, burnout for parents who have children with a disability is growing, with new research showing they're twice as likely to experience psychological distress and nearly twice as likely to be in poor health as well. The figures have been revealed in the Parenting Today study, a survey of more than 10,000 carers that was conducted by the Parenting Research Centre. Dr. Catherine Wade is the lead researcher on the study and joins us now. Doctor, good morning.
5: Good morning, Sarah. Thanks for having me.
0: My pleasure. What were the key factors that parents and carers mentioned when they were telling you about the distress they're under?
5: Yeah, so in addition to the high levels of psychological distress that you mentioned, parents are telling us, parents of children with disability and developmental delay are also telling us that they feel a significant sense of guilt in their parenting. So over half were telling us that they felt very or extremely guilty at times about what they're doing or not doing in their parenting. Many are worried that they're not meeting their own expectations of parents. So there's a lot of self-doubt going on there, which is true for lots of parents, not just parents of children with disability, but it's definitely higher for parents who are dealing with a child who has some complex needs.
0: Do we have supports in place for these parents?
5: Yeah, well, one of the beautiful things from the survey that we did, the Parenting Today survey, is that we asked parents heaps of questions about where they go for support and information and advice, in particular around parenting advice and care, how to raise their children. So we've got some really good intel from parents about where they're going. And I suppose the good news is that even though these parents, the parents of young children with disabilities, are less likely to have someone in their lives who they could turn to for advice, so family or friends, they are definitely highly engaged help seekers. Mm. So they're more likely than other parents to be seeking parenting information.

0: and advice from professionals like GPs, health professionals, psychologists, speechies, OTs, that sort of thing, but also from their children's educators. So it sort of gives us a bit of a clue about how we can get the right information and advice about raising children to parents of children with disability, because they are accessing supports and services.
1: Do they get any respite care? Do they get a break, these parents?
0: That's a really good question. One of the other things we found is that for parents of children with disability in our survey, they were less likely to be regularly doing something to relax and recharge their batteries. So, you know, over a third of parents in that cohort told us that they don't engage in regular self-care, compared to close to half of parents of children who don't have a disability. So it's definitely a gap, and it's probably, I mean, I don't, you know, if you know people who are raising a child with complex needs, you know time is a factor there. Yeah. There's just a lot of demand on your time in the day-to-day care of a child. So I imagine for a lot of parents feeling guilty and feeling that they're not doing a good enough job parenting, you know, carving out some time for them to, you know, take some time off and recharge their batteries is just not a high priority for them. But parents also told us that they really engaged with peer support options like the My Time Parent Program, it's a peer support group. And I think one of the reasons why parents in this cohort are particularly looking for these peer support options is they want to find that connection with other parents who are going through a similar sort of thing.
1: People who can relate to what they're talking about. Doctor, I'd love to talk to you about this all morning, but the news is upon us. I really apologise. Sure. I'm sorry for that, but thanks for that, and thanks for that research. It's really interesting.
0: You're welcome. Thank you.
1: Dr. Catherine Wade there.
2: ABC News, good morning. I'm Noni Edwards. In an exclusive interview with the ABC's Foreign Correspondent Program, an Australian man charged with murdering a Thai teenager in Pattaya said that he acted in self-defence. Thai authorities allowed Asia editor Krishma Vyas to interview Simon Carman on the condition that prison security and conditions were not discussed.
3: 45-year-old Simon Carman agreed to speak to the ABC from inside Pattaya Remand Prison after being arrested in late June. Thai police have accused him of picking up 17-year-old Thunchanok Donhomla along Pattaya's popular beach and then killing her in his apartment. Carman told the ABC that he hadn't done anything wrong and that he acted in self-defence after the teenager attacked him with a knife. Thunchanok's naked body was found inside a suitcase, which was dumped next to railway tracks near Carman's apartment. Karishma Vyas, ABC News, Pattaya.
2: A second long-nosed fur seal is suspected to have contracted H5 bird flu in South Australia. The seal was discovered in a conservation park off the Kangaroo Island coast, which is an important breeding colony for the endangered Australian sea lion, which authorities say could face an extinction-level event if the disease enters its colonies. Australia's first confirmed case of H5 in a mammal was a seal found dead at Beachport in SA's southeast last week. Meanwhile, the rush to protect Victoria's little penguin population against bird flu continues, with about 1,000 birds having received their first doses of a vaccine. There are plans to vaccinate 5,000 little penguins against H5N1 at Phillip Island and St Kilda, with hundreds of the birds being rounded up and given a shot each night for the past week. Environment Minister Jacqueline Symes says the vaccine will increase the antibodies each penguin has, but it's not known whether it will stop them from catching the flu.
4: It will provide a level of protection, but importantly, it may provide a level of ability to recover from the disease if it does catch it.
2: The Greens are calling on the Albanese government to release details about a dozen breaches of the Federal Lobbying Code of Conduct. Mark Willisey reports.
5: In response to questions by Four Corners, the Federal Attorney General's office has revealed that investigations had uncovered a dozen breaches of the code governing registered lobbyists and lobbying firms, while four other breach investigations remain ongoing. But it refused to say who had been breached and why, citing privacy reasons. Green Senator David Shoebridge says there needs to be more transparency.
6: Why shouldn't the public see? If you put up rules and then even when you get caught, nothing happens, what's the point of the rules in the first place?
5: A Freedom of Information request by Four Corners seeking more information about the breach investigations was declined.
2: New data from housing advocacy group Everybody's Home reveals Canberrans earning less than $70,000 a year

0: Year are spending more than half their income on rent. The 2026 Priced Out report ranks Canberra 13th out of the top 20 Australian locations where rent consumes the largest proportion of income. Canberrans earning $40,000 a year spend 87% of their income on rent, while that's 40% for those earning $100,000. Northern Western Australia, the Gold Coast and Sydney are the top three locations where rents consume the largest proportion of income. France says it's seen over 300 drownings over the past 2 months, linking the sharp rise in deaths compared to last year to prolonged heat waves. A government minister announced the 14% hike, saying the drownings were recorded in open water and in areas that are not authorised or supervised for swimming. Climate change is driving up temperatures around the world, but particularly in Europe. And the minister says many people were trying to cool off in rivers and canals without necessarily taking the risks into account. To sport, and Hawthorn's claimed a top four finish and a double chance in the AFL finals after cruising past West Coast 107-45 in Perth. Clint Wheeldon reports.
1: The Hawks will be back in WA in a fortnight to face Fremantle in a qualifying final after Jack Gunston celebrated his 300th game with a match-high haul of 5 goals. Nick Watson took a mark of the year contender and also booted 3, but when he sat on the bench for the entire fourth term, the Hawks' chances of the percentage boost needed to climb above Brisbane and into third on the ladder looked over. Instead, Brisbane will head to Sydney for the other qualifying final. The AFL has announced the schedule of the wildcard finals. The Western Bulldogs will face Collingwood on Friday night, while Melbourne will meet Carlton on Saturday evening. Both games will be at the MCG. Clint Wheeldon, ABC Sport, Perth.
0: And Australia's Men's Hockey World Cup campaign's come to an end after a 4-2 defeat to Germany. That makes it back-to-back World Cups without a medal for the Kookaburras. ABC News.
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2: Good morning. It is Monday, the 24th of August. Sarah Morris with you. Great to be starting the week in your company. Coming up, we're going to take a look at the TikTok craze, whereby young people film themselves driving dangerously. It's claimed the lives of 7 people in the UK over the weekend, but is it happening here in Australia? Also, you'll hear from our sports reporter who was at the Swans game yesterday, and we'll be reading some of Charles Dickens' letters.
4: So it's a wonderful glimpse into Dickens's view of holidays. He doesn't often take holidays.
2: But before we get to any of those stories, let's head to the US, because Donald Trump has hit back at Canada's retaliatory tariffs of US products, saying they are foolish to think that they could win a trade war against the US. Now, negotiations on a trade deal collapsed over the weekend, and both countries are now set to impose tariffs on each other's imports. In his first public comments since those talks broke down, Donald Trump accused Canada of wanting the benefits of being a US state without being one. Well, Canada's Prime Minister Mark Carney has vowed to match US tariffs dollar for dollar. And Wendy Cutler is a former US trade representative. She says the US economy has a clear advantage in what could be quite a nasty trade war.
5: Look, I think Washington can withstand a limited trade war with Canada. The impact of these tariff hikes and back and forth and escalation is going to take a much more serious toll on Canada's economy, where 70% of their exports go to the U.S. Look, right now, I think the U.S. clearly has more leverage. But that said, will Canada use certain exports as tools against the United States as choke points, like China did with respect to critical minerals? If Canada goes down that route, I think things are just going to get a lot worse before they get better. I also don't think all of this is over yet. One thing I've learned in trade negotiations through the years is nothing's over until it's over. And Canada's retaliatory tariffs against the U.S. take place September 8th. That's 2 weeks away. It seems like it's around the corner. But in the trade world, 2 weeks does provide a window for cooler heads to prevail and hopefully for the two sides to find an off-ramp. But it's going to be difficult.
2: That's Wendy Cutler there. She's a former US trade representative and she was speaking to Deutsche Welle. Let me bring you back to Australia now. These people are on the front line of abuse every day. I'm talking about Victorian retail and fast food workers who say the rise of physical and verbal attacks is out of control and they want urgent action by the Victorian government to curb this crisis. Alicia Thomas-Sam has the story for us this morning.
6: Ruth Sumner is a veteran of the retail industry. The 70-year-old has worked at Coles for three decades.
7: I enjoy my work. I enjoy my job. I'd just like to be able to do it without getting abused, basically.
6: She says she gets physically or verbally attacked almost once a week.
7: Dumb C. Useless. Like, just, why are you so useless? Do your job.
6: And then she has to deal with the plain old rude behaviour.
7: You know, there's numbers when you go to a deli. I've had a ticket flicked at me because I accidentally called the wrong number. As a young person, his wife said, I'm so sorry. And I said, no, I'm sorry for you. You have to go home with him.
6: Matt Swindles is Chief Operations and Supply Chain Officer for Coles.
8: We've had rising instances of what we would call threatening situations, particularly towards our team members, and particularly in Victoria over the last 2 years. And to give you some idea, they've grown 85% in Victoria over that period. And whilst we call them threatening situations, what we really mean are either verbal assaults or physical altercations, or in some instances using product as a weapon, like a bottle of wine or a tin of tomatoes.
6: He says Coles staff wear body-worn cameras to deter violence, and most stores have motion security cameras in aisles to track customers. To tackle retail crime and antisocial behaviour in Melbourne CBD, Victoria Police have doubled the number of police officers patrolling high-risk areas. Jo Stafford is an assistant commissioner with Victoria Police.
9: We've had some great numbers, so around 260 arrests for a range of offences, including theft, public order, assaults, that type of thing, e-bikes, a range of different offences.
6: Matt Swindle says police can only do so much. He wants repeat offenders targeted using new laws.
8: They can't solve this on their own through increased arrests. What we need to see are consequences. And that's why the work protection orders are so important.
6: Workplace protection orders would ban repeat violent offenders from entering retail stores. Victorian Premier Ben Carroll has promised they'll be in place in Victoria by July 2027. But Michael Donovan from the union representing retail workers says that's too long to wait.
10: This is a crisis and the government needs to address it.
2: And that last voice you just heard there in that story was Michael Donovan from the Shop Distributive and Allied Employees Association, ending the report from Alyssa Thomas-Sam. And you can watch the full story tonight on 7:30 on ABC, or you can watch it later on iView. Now, the federal government is intending to push ahead with its new national energy and water rules for AI data centres this week. That is despite opposition from Queensland and the Northern Territory. Canberra's actually planning to go over their heads. We've spoken to our political reporter Evelyn Manfield about this. She's in Parliament House this morning.
11: How this is going to play out is essentially Queensland has said that it is going to stand its ground, and that is that it is opposed to these rules that the Prime Minister wants to implement new national standards for AI data centres. We, of course, know that they're really energy hungry, these data centres. And so in this big speech that Anthony Albanese did in July, he was essentially saying that he wants data centres, for them to be approved, to be generating more power supply than they're using. He wants that to be renewable power, backed up by gas, backed up by battery. What Queensland has said is that they think it should be an energy agnostic approach. So whether it's renewables, whether it's fossil fuels. So look, we knew that there was going to be some tension after they had an energy ministers meeting a few weeks ago. We got opposition in that from Queensland and the Northern Territory. But now in this meeting of National Cabinet, we know that Queensland Premier David Crisafulli is going to put forward an alternate framework, because he is opposed to what the Prime Minister is putting forward. But essentially, the Commonwealth is going to go ahead with this legislation that it wants to put in place anyway. We heard from Energy Minister Chris Bowen yesterday saying that they're open to using constitutional powers to override this opposition. But the question now that the federal opposition is raising is exactly how they're going to do that.
2: Okay, I'll be watching, maybe pulling out the popcorn for that one.
11: You'll be tuned.
2: Now, can you help me out? Over the weekend, I was dipping in and out of the news, and there was a lot of talk about One Nation's migration policy, and it seemed to be conflicting to me and a bit confusing. Where do we stand on One Nation's migration policy this morning?
11: Yeah, so this all played out yesterday after David Farley, who was the recently elected One Nation MP in the seat of Farah, he appeared on Insiders and he was asked about the party's migration policy. They were talking about net overseas migration. The policy from One Nation is that would be capped at 130,000. He was saying, though, that when they're talking about that 130,000, that's the, quote, true norm, and that there would be other people that, under this One Nation policy, other workers that would be separate to that. He was talking about in-demand aged care nurses. He was talking about Pacific workers on the PALM scheme and was saying that that group of people would be a minimum 100,000. So now we're talking about a minimum 230,000. Labor's target for the net overseas migration in a few years by 2028 is 225,000. So it quickly became this sort of back and forth on Insiders, where David Farley did admit that the raw number was not too different between One Nation and Labor. We quickly heard from Pauline Hanson. She ended up posting on social media, insisting that they still want to cut net overseas migration to 130,000, saying that the target is less than half the current level that the government has, which is sitting at around 300,000. So this possibly still has some way to go. You know, what sort of conversations, I guess, have happened behind the scenes between Pauline Hanson and David Farley? Because, you know, this is something that One Nation talks a lot about, migration, but of course, right, migrants are really keen to electorates like Farah, where there's a lot of agriculture business going on, and, you know, hospitals and all that sort of stuff. So a real tension point that certainly the opposition and the government have seized on, going, what is going on here?
2: That's Evelyn Manfield, our political reporter, joining us from our Parliament House studio in Canberra. This is ABC News Radio. Here's what's making headlines this morning. A second long-nosed fur seal is suspected to have contracted H5 bird flu in South Australia. It follows Australia's first confirmed case of the bird flu in a mammal after a seal was found dead at Beachport in South Australia's southeast. An Australian man charged with murdering a Thai teenager says he acted in self-defence. Simon Carman's accused of picking up the 17-year-old along Pattaya's popular beach and then killing her in his apartment. Her body was found inside a dumped suitcase. And at least 22 people have been killed in a landslide of waste and rubbish at landfill in the West African nation of Guinea. Authorities say a mountainous heap of refuse collapsed following heavy rain yesterday morning. Eastern Standard Time right now, it's 8:45 Central Time, 8:08. If you're in WA, it is 6:45. It's time for us to talk sport. Daniel Garb is with us. Dan, good morning. I know yesterday you were at the Swans game, actually calling it for the ABC. Mm. We've been covering this a lot this morning. A number of people walked out of the SCG there between the women's and the men's game. What was it like atmosphere-wise?
12: Yeah, it was emotionally charged, that's for sure. Yeah, there were definitely people streaming out of the women's game as I was arriving to call the men's match, which was interesting. But the crowd for the men's game was still healthy, still over 30,000 for effectively a dead rubber, much lower on what the Swans usually get. But there was nothing really to play for. And no doubt several fans would have chosen to stay away. And that was interesting. I say nothing to play for. They played to redeem pride. And that was the feeling that emanated throughout the four quarters and certainly boiled over at the end of the game. And that was incredible to see. And I don't think anyone expected that. There was so much of the day was unexpected. How will the Swans play? You know, are they completely ruined emotionally? Have they lost too much talent? They won by 53 points and they played with a lot of energy. And there were so many players out there keen to try and lift the club, and others who were, you know, pushing for a final spot. That was really noticeable too. And then, yeah, afterwards there were tears. The captain, Callum Mills, you can imagine the toll that it's all taken on him. Dane Rampey as well, the veteran who's lost four grand finals. Of course, he's feelings around trying to win one after losing so many. He probably feels as if they're dashed after the five players that they've lost through the club-imposed suspension. Errol Goulden, who was brilliant again, in tears as well. So that all came through. I don't think anyone quite realised how much of an impact

0: the week it had on the players, because they haven't been able to say much, have they? Because of the ongoing police investigation. And then, you know, we saw the captain and coach, you know, speak the day before, 2 days before the game, and Dean Cox as well. You could certainly see that he was wearing a lot of it. That came through on the final siren as well. So that was really interesting to watch. And yeah, they did a lap of honour after the game, or a lap of gratitude, I think is probably a better term, just to thank the fans for stepping out and for sticking with them through arguably the most difficult week in the history of the Sydney Swans. And Callum Mills spoke about that and more after the game.
1: It's been a hard week for the girls and the boys and the whole club. And the way we stuck together, the way our fans showed up for the doubleheader, our girls set the tone with the way they played, and we just had to back it up, and yeah, we did.
0: Yeah, so a win for the AFLW side and the men's side. The men's side now have a week off before a home qualifying final. They'll probably try and regulate their emotions a little bit, because they've obviously got a big game to prepare for against the two-time reigning premiers without three of their best players in Heaney, Warner and Blakey, and two important players in James Jordan and Riley Bison. Yeah, I guess you've got to separate the two things. There's a club-imposed suspension, and I think everyone kind of agrees that, you know, the club had to make that stance considering the unfathomable actions that were taken. That is separate to the police investigation, which we still don't know the outcome of. And that will go on in the background, but nothing anyone says can change that. They've just got to wait for a police response, of course, and then they can, I guess, act depending on what the findings of that are.
2: Yeah, indeed. Look, there's so much to go, and we are expecting, of course, to hear more throughout the day from authorities. What else, though, Dan, has been happening in sport? It was a big weekend.
0: Yeah, still with AFL news, and Essendon great James Hurd has congratulated his former teammate Mark McVay on securing the Bombers' senior coaching job. That's despite the club not confirming the appointment as yet. The Bombers say a final decision hasn't been made. The process is ongoing. Speaking to Channel 9, though, Hurd admitted he was disappointed to miss out on coaching his former club again.
3: Oh, well, firstly, congratulations to Mark, you know, a great friend of mine, and very proud of him that he's going to be named the coach. And, yeah, so good on him. From a personal point of view, though, it's very disappointing. Yeah, I'm disappointed, put my heart and soul into the effort, but obviously fell short, and that's the way it goes.
0: James Hurd speaking there. So former Bomber Mark McVay, who was the interim coach at the GWS Giants several years ago, set to be appointed as the new coach of Essendon. The Papua New Guinea Chiefs have made another major signing, with two-time premiership winner Joey Manu agreeing to join the new franchise and a two-year deal. Currently playing for Racing 92 in French Rugby Union, Manu will become the seventh player to join the Chiefs, following Jerome Luai, Alex Johnston, Connor Watson, Matty Lee, Zach Lomax and Brian To'o as players to sign on for their inaugural 2028 NRL season. 30-year-old Manu won premierships with the Sydney Roosters in 2018 and 2019. The West Tigers have produced a stunning upset to beat the NRL ladder-leading Sydney Roosters by a point. Andrew Moore reports from the Sydney Football Stadium.
4: Crowd of 26,240 was thoroughly entertained by what turned out to be a riveting game of rugby league. Despite the fact the Roosters went into the weekend in first position, having won eight in a row, the West Tigers had lost eight in a row themselves. But the Tigers win thanks to a 79th minute Jock Madden field goal, 25 points to 24. They scored five tries to four, the Tigers. But when the Roosters hit back to 24 all, it looked like they were going to win. Not to be the case. An intercept proved fatal for the Roosters, thrown by Nafahu White, collected by Terrell May. Earlier, the Cronulla Sutherland side returned to the winners list with a 30 points to 22 win over the Gold Coast at Robina Stadium.
0: Australia's cricketers have avenged the shock loss to Bangladesh in the first test, claiming an innings and 51 run win in the second test in Mackay inside 2 days. Aussie all-rounder Cam Green says the team spirit did not waver after the first test loss in Darwin.
5: It's obviously been a great few days here. I think we didn't need it as a team, but I think it's just a reminder of how good our change room is, and to get the win within 2 days is pretty special.
0: Yeah, Cam Green, an interesting story in Australian sport at the moment, Sarah. So he was close to losing his spot in the side. Of course, a much-hyped prospect in Australian cricket who hadn't quite delivered on his potential in Test cricket, despite a couple of nice moments. He's had a big series, 100 in the first test, he's first on Australian soil, and 67 in the second as wickets fell around him. So, yeah, the big talent is the only player under 30 in the Australian team starting to realise his potential. That's really important for him and the test side moving forward ahead of a very busy calendar. They go to South Africa next. They've got a home series against New Zealand, an away series against India, and away Ashes against England. It's a crazy 9 or so months coming up for the Australian team, and Cam Green in form is really important.
2: It is, and I really hope some of those tests last more than 2 days. I was really looking forward to settling in and watching, and that's gone.
0: Bangladesh, they were incredible in the first test. What

0: story, but I think normal service resumed in the second as expected. But now it's South Africa next for Australia, which will be a tough series away from home.
1: Okay, looking forward to all of it. Loving that cricket's coming back. Thank you. That's Dan Garb there with our sporties back in an hour's time. Now, there are deep concerns this morning about social media trends which encourage young people to film themselves driving dangerously and then post the videos on platforms like TikTok. You might have heard about this because there was a horror crash in the UK over the weekend. A car filled with five teenagers driving the wrong way down a highway had a head-on collision with a police car. Now, I should point out that the police car was travelling in the right direction, but very sadly, all of the young people in the car and the two police officers in the police car have died. Now, an 18-year-old who was in that crash had reportedly posted videos on TikTok in the past, appearing to show himself in a number of police pursuits. And it came less than a week after a similar incident on Ireland's M9 motorway, which resulted in the deaths of five other teenagers who were driving a stolen BMW the wrong way down the road as well. And that crash is also being investigated in relation to a TikTok trend. So, how do these social media trends work? And are they a risk here in Australia? Are young Australians getting involved with this as well? Well, let's find out with Dr. Joel McGregor, who is a senior lecturer in criminology at Swinburne University, and he joins us now. Doctor, good morning.
2: Thanks for having me.
1: What is the connection between social media platforms, say like TikTok, and the reckless driving that we've seen in those two overseas examples of tragic crashes?
2: Yeah, so what we're seeing here is a trend where social media is amplifying factors that we already know are important for young people during adolescence, like peer influence, status, and reward.
1: Oh, have we lost you there? Are you there? Hello?
2: Oh.
1: No, got you back. Got you back. You were just saying there it's all about peer influence and reward there. So what are they actually being encouraged to do in terms of dangerous driving?
2: Yeah, so look, we're looking here at things like peer reinforcement. And so young people are receiving attention and status around risky behaviours. So it's not particularly isolated to this current trend. There are other trends that are going on in social media.
1: Yeah, I mean, we keep reading reports of kids that have stolen cars and then are posting videos of themselves recklessly driving those stolen cars, perhaps even in police pursuits. This is all happening overseas. Have we seen any evidence of that sort of stuff happening here in Australia?
2: Yeah, so we have seen this. I mean, recently the Deputy Commissioner made some comments about Victorian young people and offending, and particularly being fueled through social media through things like gangs that are organising meetups through TikTok and Instagram.
1: Yeah, it's, I mean, quite scary. Beyond driving, you hinted at this, what other forms of crime and risk-taking behaviour are we seeing boosted by some of these trends?
2: Yeah, so we've seen some trends internationally and nationally as well. So internationally, we saw the US Kia Challenge, where videos were circulating online about young people being able to steal Kias and Hyundais based on a security fault. And we also saw in London in 2023, posts were circulating around TikToks and other platforms encouraging young people to kind of gather and loot around shops.
1: What do the young perpetrators typically look like? I mean, are they young men connected to some other kind of group?
2: Look, we are seeing this trend is particularly young men. Young men are looking for these forms of status and reward, but we are seeing young women increasingly be influenced by TikTok and Instagram trends.
1: And are Australian authorities doing anything to try and stop any of this?
2: Yeah, absolutely. So the AFP launched a task force last year that was trying to dismantle particular online groups.
1: And do we know in any more detail what that looks like and what sort of groups?
2: Yeah, so look, that task force was particularly around violent extremism. But I would say that, as we are seeing this trend increase, we may see that task force broadens out.
1: Well, thank you, Doctor, for explaining all that to us. I mean, it's horrifying to think what happened there in the UK. A lot of young people dead, but also two innocent police officers who were driving the right way on a highway have now been smashed into and have lost their lives. I appreciate you explaining everything to us. Thank you.
2: Excellent. Thank you for having me.
1: That's Dr. Joel McGregor. He's a senior lecturer in criminology at Swinburne University. This is ABC News Radio.
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1: Or you can listen to it here on ABC News Radio. We'll play that at 1:45 Eastern Standard Time today. And the headline for the podcast today is Netanyahu's impunity in the West Bank. So if that interests you, that is something to tune into a little later today. Now, very shortly, we're going to get you a news update. After that, we're going to be speaking to a Swans fan who went to the game on the weekend. She went to watch the women and she actually stayed for the men's game. Now, you've been hearing a lot of coverage about people who decided to leave the stadium between the women's and the men's games, but this woman decided to stay. So we're going to chat to her about what drove her to that decision, but also what it was like there at the game over the weekend. Let's do a quick weather check before we get you the news. If you are in Brisbane today, expect a possible shower, top of 24 degrees. Right now in Brizzy, it is already 18 degrees. Sydney today, sunny with a top of 22. It's 16 degrees at the moment. Canberra, mostly sunny, maximum of 19. It's 9 degrees at the moment. In Melbourne, showers, top of 18, already 13 degrees. Hobart, cloudy with a top of 17, and it's already 14 there. Adelaide, rain today, top of 16, 13 degrees at the moment. Perth, cloudy with a top of 19. It's 10 as I speak. And Darwin, sunny, top of 32, 25 degrees now.
4: ABC News, good morning. I'm Noni Edwards. A second long-nosed fur seal is suspected to have contracted H5 bird flu in South Australia a day after Australia's first case of the virus in a mammal was confirmed. Sophie Landau reports.
5: The SA Primary Industries Department says testing is underway. The seal was at the Pages Conservation Park, two small islands off the Kangaroo Island coast. It's the site of a presumed mass mortality event in birds last week. The islands are an important breeding site for the endangered Australian sea lion, which the Invasive Species Council warns could face an extinction-level event if the disease enters its colonies. On Sunday, a seal from Beachport in the state's southeast became Australia's first confirmed bird flu case in a mammal.
4: Labor frontbencher Pat Conroy says the federal government is working to find the right answer to migration rather than the fast one. At the start of the month, Home Affairs Minister Tony Burke postponed his National Press Club address where he was due to unveil a new migration policy, including sweeping cuts. A new date for the speech is yet to be announced. But Mr. Conroy says the government's policy will be announced when Mr. Burke is ready.
6: I understand some in the community want answers to this yesterday, but this is a very complex area and it's important that we get the answer right rather than we get a fast answer. And that's why Minister Burke is working through this in a serious, considered way, consulting with his colleagues in all of the relevant areas.
4: Internationally, Syria and Israel have held high-level talks in Jordan aimed at easing tensions. Middle East correspondent Matthew Doran reports.
7: In the last week, Israel has launched airstrikes on a Syrian airbase in the northwest of the country and a drone attack on an alleged terrorist on the outskirts of the Syrian capital, Damascus, as Israel claims it's protecting itself from emerging threats. But in doing so, it's been accused of repeatedly breaching Syria's sovereignty, part of a pattern of behaviour since the fall of the Assad regime in late 2024. Syria's foreign minister has said his country is prepared to hold security talks with Israel, but says it has no trust in the Netanyahu government. The White House's special envoy for Syria has publicly questioned Israel's motives in launching the strikes.
4: The US Transport Secretary has accused Canada of taking advantage of Washington and says trade talks between the countries will resume quickly. Negotiations broke down yesterday with Canada's Prime Minister Mark Carney blaming last-minute US demands. President Donald Trump has claimed that Canada has charged US farmers massive tariffs for years and that Canada wants the benefit of being a US state without being one. His Transport Secretary Sean Duffy has told Fox News that the trade relationship is not balanced.
8: We're great trading partners, right? But Canada gets the benefit of trading with the U.S. way more than the U.S. gets the benefit of trading with Canada. It's a country that doesn't have a military.
4: Singapore has announced new childcare benefits.

0: at confirming the appointment. The Bombers say a final decision has not yet been made and the process is ongoing. Speaking on a Channel 9 YouTube program, Hurd admitted he was disappointed to miss out on coaching his former club again.
1: Oh, well, firstly, congratulations to Mark, you know, a great friend of mine, and very proud of him that he's going to be named the coach. And, yeah, so good on him. From a personal point of view, though, it's very disappointing. Yeah, I'm disappointed, put my heart and soul into the effort, but obviously fell short, and that's the way it goes.
0: And the Papua New Guinea Chiefs have made another major signing with two-time premiership winner Joe Imanu agreeing to join the National Rugby League new franchise on a two-year deal. Currently playing for Racing 92 in French Rugby Union, Manu will become the seventh player to join the Chiefs following Jerome Luai, Alex Johnston, Connor Watson, Matty Lees, Zach Lomax and Brian Ta'au for their inaugural 2028 season. The 30-year-old won premierships with the Sydney Roosters in 2018 and 2019. And you're now up to date with the very latest from ABC News.
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2: Hello, it is Monday, 24th of August. Hope you had a great weekend. Sarah Morris with you here this morning. Coming up, we're going to take a look at rents. There's a new report finding that renting a unit now costs more than half the take-home pay in every Australian capital city.
4: We can also see that there are some real hotspots and some unexpected places. Really a crisis that's not just affecting capital cities, but regions around the country too.
2: We're also going to be speaking to a Swans fan who stayed at the SCG yesterday to watch the men's game. You'll hear her perspective on the scandal. Tell you the other thing we're going to do. We're going to head to China as well for an update on the Robot Olympics. You might have heard over the weekend a humanoid robot broke Usain Bolt's 100-metre record. What else can these robots do? Stick with us. We'll try and find out. Now, in terms of weather today, do expect showers if you're in Melbourne and Brisbane. Rain is forecast for Adelaide, but it should be mostly fine in all the other capital cities. We do, however, start this morning talking about bird flu because a second long-nosed fur seal is suspected to have contracted H5 bird flu in South Australia. Now, it's been discovered off the Kangaroo Island coast, and it does, of course, follow Australia's first confirmed case of the H5 bird flu in a mammal. Over the weekend, another seal was found dead at Beachport in South Australia's southeast. Now, the Agriculture Minister, Julie Collins, says the detection in fur seals is not a surprise, but it is concerning.
5: Well, obviously it can be distressing for many Australians, particularly those with a close connection to our land or our wildlife. But for us, it's not unexpected, and we should expect to see more infection in other wildlife, particularly marine mammals, in areas where there are high levels of infection in those wild birds.
6: Do scientists know how the fur seal contracted this strain of bird flu?
5: Well, I'm advised that at the moment the detection doesn't appear to be associated with any other sick or dead marine mammals, and the infection of this individual animal is likely to have occurred due to exposure to infected wild birds or the environment that they share. So it was found in an area where there were a lot of other sick or dead birds.
6: What happens from here? Will more fur seals be tested to find out the extent of infection in the herd? Or can any of the herd be quarantined to prevent further spread?
5: Look, what we do know, sadly, is that once the H5 bird flu is spreading in the natural environment, it's not possible to avoid significant losses, and we've been very upfront with the Australian people about that. But that's why we've worked so hard to prepare. We've invested over $113 million in preparation, and $47 million of that has gone into protecting threatened species and improving habitat for them so that they will be able to get through this H5 bird flu.
6: So what you're saying is that the spread to the fur seals was expected by scientists who've been monitoring the outbreak. It's part of the modelling.
5: It's certainly what we have seen and experienced overseas. Once it's in those wild birds, it does tend to go into marine mammals and more susceptible. And obviously it can go into any mammal.
6: The Invasive Species Council says that this virus, if it spreads to Australia's sea lion population, it could be an extinction-level event. Can anything be done there to prevent that?
5: Well, obviously, as I said, we have been working on preparedness, and that's why we invested $113 million early, and $47 million of that was, you know, protective action for threatened species and, you know, their biodiversity and improving that around those threatened species. So we have invested early in terms of our threatened species. And we've also obviously

0: procured a vaccine in terms of wild birds, and we've been working with the states and territories who are prioritising their threatened species of wild birds in terms of vaccinations.
1: Will the government commit to more funding for biodiversity programs?
0: Well, obviously, these types of biosecurity incursions that we have in Australia, there is a funding model, and we have been working with the states and territories. We've also released, since that first incursion, over $24.8 million now with the states and territories that we're investing with them in terms on top of the $113 million. But we have said we're doing everything we can do as a government.
1: What's the news on a bird flu vaccine for mammals? How far away might that be?
0: Well, we've been obviously monitoring that very closely. There are trials underway in North America, in California and Hawaii, and this is using a vaccine that's been developed for cattle, but there certainly is nothing commercially available, but we do continue to look at that research.
1: And what about house pets? Should owners, maybe particularly in South Australia, be taking any special precautions?
0: Well, what we do say is if you see sick or dead birds, don't touch them, and certainly keep your pets away from any dead birds. So our advice would be to keep an eye on your pets and keep them away from any dead birds or dead animals. I would just say we could also go to birdflu.gov.au, where there is a lot of information for members of the public.
2: That's the Agriculture Minister, Julie Collins, speaking to the ABC this morning. Now, emotions were running high at the SCG yesterday as the Sydney Swans men's team won their final home match of the season. A record 16,000 fans actually turned out for the women's match earlier in the day, but then some supporters walked out before the men took to the field. That was in protest over the scandal that's consuming the club. And as you may already know, five players have been stood down by the Swans for breaching the club's standards on drinking and staying out late, while the Victorian Police are separately investigating an allegation of sexual assault. No one's been charged or arrested yet. But the ABC has been speaking to fans who went to the game yesterday to watch the women, but then decided to walk out of the SCG before the men's game started.
3: So I originally bought a ticket for the men's game, and then the news did break and I decided that I'm absolutely not going to the men's game. Even if those five players were stood down, there's no way I could just show up, watch. It just didn't sit right with me. I think it was really important to come and watch the Sydney Swans AFLW team.
4: Cool, it's taken a dent for sure. I have gotten deeply into the Swans in the last decade precisely because of great culture. So this event has shocked that to the core.
5: We've had our tickets the whole season. It was a decision we probably made this week with all of the everything going on. We decided that we definitely needed to come and support the women, but it's not something that we want to do the same for the men.
6: It would have been a really momentous day for the club if it wasn't for the actions of these individuals, and yeah, I'm just devastated.
2: Okay, so you're hearing there from a lot of people who decided to walk out of the SCG yesterday after the women Swans played and before the men came on. Well, Hannah Whitmore is a longtime Swans supporter and was there at the SCG for both the men's and women's games. We've spoken to her this morning and she's explained to us why she chose to stay for the men's game.
7: So I've been going to nearly every home game this season. It was actually my first season where I went to most games, mm-hmm. and I felt like it was only fair, like for me, that I support the 23 guys that have been working so hard this year, you know, to get this far, and I just thought it was only fair to be there for them and, you know, support them.
2: There was a lot of people who did the same as you. It was clear to see in those numbers that we saw in terms of attendance. What was the atmosphere like for someone who's been going to those home games a fair bit? What was the difference between this game and, say, some of the others for you in terms of atmosphere?
7: I didn't really think it was very different. I felt like, if anything, it was very much the same. Mm-hmm. A lot of people there, happy to be there. It was a pretty close game at the start, so a lot of chanting and yelling, but we obviously took the win at the end, which was great. So I didn't think it was necessarily different to the last home games.
2: There's been so much media coverage about the walkouts. Where you were sitting, did you see walkouts? Did you see people leaving or talking about leaving?
7: No, I didn't actually see anyone leave. I did obviously see stuff after the game on the news and stuff that people did choose to leave, which is obviously totally fair. People have their right to do that. But no, where I was sitting, I didn't really see anyone No.
2: And you went to watch the women's game as well, and there was a record crowd actually turned out to watch the women's match. Did you think it was important to support the AFLW team this weekend as well, the Swans W?
7: 100%. It was actually my first ever women's game. I was really excited to see that they broke the record. I was very happy. So, yeah, it was awesome to be my first women's game. I'd definitely be going for more.
2: Yeah, that's an interesting take on it, isn't it? So this has sort of changed your perspective a little bit on whether or not you'll be supporting the women in person.
7: Yeah, well, I've never really had the opportunity to go to the women's game, and then I saw that it was going to be at the SCG, and I thought it was amazing that they got that opportunity. Obviously, they've done it before, but this is even better because they broke the record. So I'm definitely excited to go see some more games.
2: Yeah, it's interesting. I was watching a little bit from the TV, and I noticed in the end it all became a bit too much for the captain of the men's team, Callum Mills, tears flowing as he stood to applaud back the fans. What was that moment like, being a fan?
7: It was obviously really hard to see that because I think it's obviously been built up all week because I feel like a lot of these guys will be very disappointed in what happened and they're probably obviously worried about what's going to happen in the future, but I'm just glad that there was fans there to support both women's and men's teams.
2: As a fan, how has the news of this scandal and the serious allegations of sexual assault being investigated by police affected how you feel about the club?
7: I definitely think that there needs to be some, education talks about the club and their culture, and things do need to change. I was extremely disappointed, especially because some of those guys were some of my favourite team players. Mm. So, yeah. It was disappointing.
2: Disappointing. What does that feel like? You're mentioning there at least one of them was your favourite player. How does that feel as a reporter? Is there a sense of betrayal, or am I going too far there?
7: I don't think betrayal. I just think that, they know that people look up to them. They know that. Mm. And I think to put yourself in that situation in the first place, disappointment is all I can say.
2: And that's the perspective there of a Swans supporter. Her name's Hannah Whitmore. She was at the SCG yesterday for both the men's and the women's games. This is ABC News Radio. Here are the headlines. The Federal Environment Minister says Australia is preparing to see mass deaths of birds and mammals from bird flu. Yesterday, Australia confirmed its first case of H5 bird flu in a mammal after a fur seal was found dead in South Australia. Now a second suspected case has been discovered. Farmers and producers say they're being unfairly caught up in the migration debate. The federal government is pausing visa applications for working holiday makers from 24 countries, and farmer and volunteer groups are urging the government to consider the importance of backpackers to rural industries. And research quantifying the burnout level of parents who have children with a disability shows they are twice as likely to experience psychological distress and nearly twice as likely to not be in good health. Thanks for your company this morning. Eastern Standard Time right now, it's 9:15 Central Time, 8:45. And if you're in WA, it is 7:15. Well, the Perth man accused of murdering a 17-year-old girl in Thailand has told the ABC he's innocent and that he acted in self-defence. The Thai police have accused him of picking up the 17-year-old in the early hours of June the 25th and then killing her and discarding the body. Well, 45-year-old Simon Carman's now spoken exclusively to Foreign Correspondent, that's the ABC program, in his first media interview since his arrest. And our Asia editor, Karishma Vyas, has the story.
8: We've been given extraordinary access by senior officials at Pattaya Remand Prison to interview Simon Carman, who stands accused of killing 17-year-old Thunchanok Thonhomla. Carman has given the ABC consent to broadcast this interview, and prison authorities have reviewed the story as part of their regulations. Sitting in a separate visiting room for inmates, Carman said that he had a physical struggle inside his apartment with Thunchanok before she died, but denied killing her.
9: I obviously wish it never happened. That was unavoidable. All I was trying to do was restrain her from stabbing me. Even when I had her pinned down, she still had a lot of force trying to stab me. But yeah, I really feel remorse for her family.
8: In June, the teenager's naked body was found in a suitcase that was dumped along railway tracks. Carmen confirmed that he had taken Tunchanok's body there. He said that he wasn't aware at the time that she was a minor. Carmen was taken into custody at Bangkok's International Airport as he prepared to board a flight back to Australia. Police have charged him with intentional murder, concealing a corpse, moving or destroying a corpse, and abducting a minor for indecent purposes. Earlier this week, police told the ABC that a newly released autopsy report showed that Tunchanok died from suffocation and that DNA lifted from her body matched Carmen's. He's expected to be indicted by the 18th of September, but Carmen told the ABC that he does not have a lawyer yet, and the only visitors he's received were from the Australian embassy. If he's found guilty, he faces life in prison or the death penalty.
2: That's our Asia editor, Karishma Vyas. Well, let's come back to Australia now, because a new report has found renting a mid-priced unit in any of Australia's capital cities now costs more than half a typical single worker's take-home pay. Now, this report has been put out by Everybody's Home, which is a national campaign dedicated to fixing Australia's housing crisis. And it's found that even people earning six figures would be in rental stress in some markets. Well, now questions are being asked about whether new housing reforms have contributed to the rise of the rental crisis or if prices were already rising rapidly. May Azizi is the spokesperson for Everybody's Home, and she explains what it means to fall into rental stress.
10: So for a person on average income, that's considered 30% of your income. So obviously you can afford a lot more if you're on a very high income, but for most people that number would be 30%.
11: And just how much pressure is on not only low-income households in Australia now, but also households on the median wage?
10: We can see from this report that the housing crisis is really climbing the income ladder. We can see that even if you're earning $130,000 a year, which is the highest income earners that we look at, you're still spending well over 30% of your income on rent right across the country. It's even worse in a capital city. And if you're earning the average income, which is about $70,000 a year, you're spending over half of your income on rent. So that's some pretty extreme rental stress.
11: And when we often talk about housing prices, which we have been a lot lately in Australia, we often look at the major capital cities like Sydney, Melbourne, Brisbane. Are we also seeing really high rents in those capital cities, or is it really spread out across the country?
10: So for many years, Sydney was considered ground zero of the rental crisis, and it's still pretty dire if you live in Sydney. But this year, Perth is actually our least affordable capital city. We can also see that there are some real hotspots in some unexpected places. So Northern WA, the Kimberley, the Pilbara, that sort of area is the most expensive part of the country. And the Gold Coast has also been a real hotspot for some time. So really a crisis that's not just affecting capital cities, but regions around the country too.
11: Yeah, I was going to ask about the regions as well, because it's always been difficult in the regions to find rent because traditionally there haven't been as many properties available to rent. Are we seeing more pressure and more income stress when it comes to renting in the regions?
10: We're seeing that the regions are just not the reprieve from the cities that they used to be. There are some regions that are, I guess because they're beautiful places and very desirable parts of the country to live in, places like northern New South Wales, coastal regions of Australia are definitely very desirable, very expensive places to live in. But even sort of standard regional areas are becoming really, really expensive. We're seeing that more and more people are able to work from home. They can earn a city income and, you know, work remotely, and that's really pricing out local people. We can see the Airbnb phenomenon is having a real impact on certain local areas. So people are really under pressure from all directions.
11: And do we know what's causing this? I mean, new data from property data company Catality has recently shown that rents in some parts of Australia have soared by 80% in the last 5 years. So that's since the COVID era rent freezes ended. Do we know what's causing this? Are housing reforms reforms and those tax reforms introduced by the federal government driving this surge in rent?
10: It's definitely not being caused by those changes. Those are really good changes. We've been pushing for them for a long time. We've been seeing rent increases in the order of 10% every single year, year on year. And I think it's a real insult to the intelligence of renters everywhere when the property industry tries to claim that this latest round is somehow to do with these tax changes. You know, this is a long-term trend in Australia, and it's been caused by the fact that the federal government really isn't involved in providing housing anymore.

0: So back when we had affordable homes to rent and to buy in Australia, the government was much more involved in the housing market. You know, at the high point of building and construction in Australia, about one in four new homes was actually being built by the government. In the last couple of decades, the federal government has really stepped back. It's left it entirely to the private sector, and we're seeing that that's having, it's really wreaked havoc on the rental market, unfortunately.
1: So what would you like to see happen in this space? Is it really a call for more public and community housing for those who need it? What else can be done to help those on middle and even higher incomes just have access to more affordable housing?
0: So there's two things we're calling for. The long-term change really is more public and community housing. These are the rentals that people can actually afford to live in. And it's really key because when you look around the world at the countries that are doing a good job of turning their housing crisis around, or better yet, avoiding a housing crisis altogether, they are the countries where their governments are really, really involved in housing supply. They're not just leaving it to the private sector. And the other thing that we're calling on state and territory governments especially to do is to limit these rent increases. That's something that will benefit people immediately. They don't need to wait years and decades for new homes to be built. And actually, in our report, there is one part of the country where rents are stabilising, and that's the ACT, and it's the only part of the country that's taken any step to limit rent increases. They did that a couple of years ago, and we can see that it's starting to have a real impact there.
2: That's Maya Zizi there. She is the spokesperson for Everybody's Home, which is a national campaign dedicated to fixing Australia's housing crisis. Now, you may have heard over the weekend that a humanoid robot beat Usain Bolt's 100-metre sprint record. It happened at the World Humanoid Robot Games in China. A robot named Lightning clocked a time of 9.32 seconds. Just for some context, Usain Bolt's record is 9.58 seconds, so the robot is significantly faster. Well, day three of these games is going to kick off in a few hours, and it's an event that has people talking. This is a spectacle that demonstrates the progress that China's making in robotics, but it's also sparking some concern, particularly in the US. Let's get some more now with the BBC's China correspondent, Stephen McDonnell, who is there covering the games in Beijing.
3: We've seen plenty of thrills and spills here at these robot games today. I mean, running around the track at high speed, they're coming round the bend, and it all looks amazing. And then one of the robots will sort of blast out and crash into another one, and bits and pieces go flying off it, and the kids all cheer because they love seeing these stacks. And in the middle of the stadium, there are other events. We've got footy, tennis, Tai Chi, and of course boxing. Now boxing also has lots of crashes because it's kickboxing. And again, once if one of them belts another in the head, or they fall over, or can't make it in and out of the arena, or something like that, it's yay, cheers from the audience. But what it really, of course, it's all about, it's all about money. It's about these companies here. 95% of the competitors are Chinese robot companies, and they won't all survive. It's a cutthroat business, but they want to get ahead of the others. They want to attract investment and to be able to survive at the end of the day when the market does shake up.
4: And what use are these robots? I mean, are they being bought?
3: Yeah, well, it's a very good question. I mean, one of the events here is kind of household duties. You know, looking at them now, you can see them. They're sort of, they fold clothes and put food from one plate onto another or into a cupboard, but it's really slow and kind of useless in a way. You wouldn't want to have them doing that in your home, or you'd never have any dinner. But what I guess the experts would say is look at what they can do now, and you compare that to last year. And certainly we came to these robot games last year. They are so much more fast, they're so much more agile, they're so much more capable, and yet still a long way short of what you might actually call a useful home thing.
4: And is there international interest in this?
3: The international attention would be from, I suppose, the robot companies in Silicon Valley and what have you, to see what are the Chinese doing, and watching from afar and seeing what the latest developments are. I don't know, if you're the US government, you'd have to be slightly worried that China is pouring so much money into this, and of course the US is the key competitor. So they've looked at sort of blocking the supply of some of these products in the United States. Although, you know, they are selling them. They're selling dogs and other, you know, humanoid robots in the US, including to law enforcement organisations, including to the US military. You know, there have been some who've said that, you know, they're worried that these Chinese-made Unitree dogs, for example, on the one hand, they're really

0: cool for the military. They can put machine guns on them, what have you. But are they sending data back to China in a way that would worry the US? So it's all a very complicated and yet thrilling thing to be observing.
1: Yeah, I kind of wish I was there. Extraordinary. You were listening there to the BBC's China correspondent, Stephen McDonnell, is there at the World Robot Games, or the Robot Olympics as they're calling them, in Beijing. Let's do a quick weather check before we take you to the news. If you're in Brizzy today, a shower or two with a top of 24 degrees. Right now in Brisbane, it's 19 degrees. Sydney today, sunny with a top of 22. It's 18 at the moment. Canberra, sunny, top of 19, 10 there right now. If you're in Melbourne, a shower or two, maximum of 18. It's already 14 degrees. Hobart, cloudy, top of 17, and it's 14 there too. Adelaide, rain for you today, maximum of 16 degrees. It's 13 at the moment. Perth, a partly cloudy Monday with a top of 19 degrees. It's 10 at the moment. And in Darwin, sunny, top of 32. Right now, 27 degrees.
2: ABC News, good morning. I'm Noni Edwards. South Australia's Environment Minister says a suspected case of H5 bird flu in a seal near Kangaroo Island is a considerable and concerning shift. The suspected case in a long-nosed fur seal occurred at the Pages Conservation Park, where a presumed mass mortality event in birds was detected last week. Environment Minister Emily Burke has told the ABC the park is a breeding site for the endangered Australian sea lion.
3: Our sea lions are considered vulnerable because of they share their habitat with wild sea birds, and when we have that close interaction with birds and also seals, there's a higher probability of getting bird flu.
2: An Australian man charged with murdering a Thai teenager has told the ABC he acted in self-defence. In an exclusive interview, 45-year-old Simon Carman spoke to the ABC from inside the Pattaya remand prison on the condition that prison security and conditions were not discussed. Thai police arrested him in late June, accusing him of picking up 17-year-old Tunchanok Donhomla along Pattaya's popular beach and then killing her in his apartment. Carmen told the ABC he hadn't done anything wrong. He acted in self-defence after the teenager attacked him with a knife. Housing advocacy group Everybody's Home has found renting a unit now costs more than half the take-home pay of a single worker in every Australian capital city. For someone earning $70,000, median Sydney rent would take 69% of their weekly pay, while in Adelaide, the cheapest city would cost more than half. The advocacy group says renters are facing widespread housing stress and is calling for stronger renter protections, limits on rent increases, and more social housing. The Prime Minister is in WA less than a week out from the Secret Harbour by-election. Five candidates will battle for the outer suburban seat in Perth South, which is expected to be a major test of One Nation's popularity in the seat in the state. It's unclear if Mr Albanese will travel to Secret Harbour to show his support ahead of the federal cabinet meeting he's expected to host on Tuesday. Farmers and producers are uncertain about where they'll find the workers they need during harvest season. The federal government's decided to pause visa applications for working holidaymakers from 24 countries. Farming groups have written to Home Affairs Minister Tony Burke, urging him to consider the importance of backpackers. Chair of Grain Producers Australia, Matthew Madden, says it's a pressing issue with the harvest season less than 2 months away.
4: It's a time-critical period. Harvest, when harvest is on, harvest has to happen. It's with the danger of weather damage or yield loss. And if it doesn't come in on time, both those can be really, really impacted.
2: An inquest into lithium-ion battery fire deaths is set to resume today in New South Wales after being told compromised batteries can reach temperatures up to 900 degrees. Giselle Wakatama reports.
5: The Deputy State Coroner, Casey Pearce, is overseeing the inquest, focusing on the circumstances of four fires. Two in Sydney and Newcastle were fatal, claiming three lives. Last year, in the first hearing, the court was told that lithium-ion batteries cause approximately five to six fires in New South Wales each week. The counsel assisting David Kell told the inquest that the batteries can release large volumes of toxic, explosive and flammable gases, with battery cells in thermal runway ejecting projectiles from a battery pack up to 40 metres. 2 weeks has been set aside for the latest hearing.
2: Internationally, Palestinian health officials say two Israeli airstrikes in the Gaza Strip have killed at least two people, including a four-year-old boy. Residents of the town of Zawada in the centre of the enclave say a strike

0: there killed the boy and followed an evacuation warning by the Israeli army. The second airstrike took place in nearby Nusayrat refugee camp. Israel's military says it's looking into both strikes. Ukraine's election debate is intensifying amid a warning from the president that a wartime vote would split the country. Cyan Valance reports from London.
1: Ukrainian President Volodymyr Zelensky has warned that wartime elections could split Ukraine and destroy the country, saying a vote would be too dangerous while the war with Russia continues. His comments come days after former Defence Minister Mykhailo Fedorov became the first prominent Ukrainian politician to call for an election since Russia's full-scale invasion in 2022. Ukraine has been under martial law since then, meaning elections are suspended. President Zelensky's five-year presidential term ended in May 2024.
0: And briefly to sport, West Tigers have snapped an eight-game losing streak in the NRL, stunning the Sydney Roosters by a point to close out round 25. You're up to date now with the very latest from ABC News.
2: Thank you very much, Noni. It's Sarah Morris with you here this morning. It's Monday the 24th of August and it's great to have your company right across the country.
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2: Coming up, we're going to hear about the murky world of political lobbying amid a dozen breaches of the Commonwealth's Code of Conduct. Also, you'll meet the Australian woman who's designed fireproof undies. And Kate Blanchett is spruiking the new Sparks album, which they claim was filmed on the moon.
4: Please put your hands together and give a big lunar welcome to your favourite band.
2: Well, I think it's fair to say that lobbyists have been a feature of the political landscape for decades, but their numbers have never been greater, neither has their access and influence, according to those who are critical of political lobbyists. Well, tonight on Four Corners, the reporter Mark Willacy is going to investigate the opaque business of lobbying, talking to four of the country's top lobbyists, including the former Liberal MP Christopher Pyne, who's opened up about how these lobby organisations operate and why they believe lobbying actually makes government more efficient. Now, not everyone agrees with him. Advocates for stronger oversight and regulation say the system that should be guarding against undue influence is broken and vested interests are winning. Here's Mark Willacy with more on what it is that lobbyists do.
5: Lobbyists are obviously paid to go in and influence government decisions or to shape government policy or to get outcomes. So we really wanted to know how the system around lobbying works, how they fit into the political process and how they get their access. And so, you know, most Australians don't have much visibility on the shadowy operations of these lobbyists, although they're everywhere in Parliament House. You can see them, spot them by their orange passes. So I approached a number of the big lobbying firms. As you imagine, a few were not that keen to talk to Four Corners, but four of the major players did, which was great. And one of them, as you mentioned, is run by former longtime Liberal MP Christopher Pyne, also a former defence minister. And I asked him, you know, why did you agree to speak to Four Corners for tonight's program?
6: Well, I don't want people to think that lobbyists are like nocturnal creatures who only come out in the dark and don't want anyone to notice them. There's nothing wrong with advocating on behalf of clients to government.
2: Okay, so that's Christopher Pyne speaking there. What sort of lobbying do he and his company do?
5: Well, as he pointed out tonight, he's quite proud of his firm. He's been going for about 7 years. They're about the fifth biggest in the country now,
2: yeah,
5: and there's, you know, literally dozens of firms. So that's quite an achievement for Christopher Pyne. He says he's number one in the defence space, which is extremely important when you think there's $368 billion worth of AUKUS business going. He said AUKUS is very important to his business. So a lot of these lobbyists are very open that this is a lucrative industry for them, you know, and it makes money.
2: So who else is going through this door of lobbying?
5: Well, you know, there are, you know, this so-called revolving door. It sort of describes how senior political figures, you know, ministers, MPs, senior advisors, and also defence figures, high-ranking bureaucrats, how they pivot from taxpayer-funded roles into private industry or lobbying, often in areas they once worked in or they oversaw. And Christopher Pyne is a perfect example of that. 26 years in the Parliament, much of that time on the front bench, Leader of the House. So he straddles that divide. You know, he knows how to talk to people. And he said it's a natural fit for people like him to move from that role,
2: yes,
5: understanding the Parliament, understanding politics, to then lobbying and help shaping policy and decision making.
2: I guess access is so central to how these people work, and I can understand how someone like Chris Pyne would be getting access. You know, he'd still know so many of the people walking those corridors. But how do lobbyists generally get access?
5: Well, you know, this is where some of the harshest criticism of the lobbying system comes in, because many of these lobbyists, again, are former MPs, ministers, advisors. They have impeccable contacts, rather, in government, and also the bureaucracy that they can tap into. And then, of course, Sarah, there are donations, and we discovered millions in donations going from lobbying firms to political parties, actually mostly to Labor. And one of the biggest firms is Hawker Britain, which is Labor-aligned. It has donated more than $1 million exclusively to Labor. Now, its CEO, Simon Banks, talked to me for the program tonight, and he said, look, we don't just hand over the money for nothing. These donations are used for what are referred to often as business observer programs, where lobbyists, often with their clients in tow, they get meetings with multiple ministers in sort of a one event. And this is what Simon Banks told me.
7: Well, in fact, what we do is we donate to attend events. So, for example, we don't write checks to Labor Party politicians of, you know, any amount of money, even $1, for example. But the party puts on a lot of events, and, you know, obviously spending time with politicians and decision makers is a valuable thing for us to do.
5: It's a very expensive operation, isn't it?
7: It can be, but the answer is, you know, if you want to attend, you pay.
2: OK, that's interesting. Simon Banks, the CEO there of Hawker Britain. I guess if I think about lobbyists in the past couple of weeks, we've been talking so much about gambling and trying to get those gambling ad reforms through Parliament. How much of a role did lobbyists play in that debate?
5: Oh, that was a huge one for the lobbyists, and particularly for the big sports betting players. And a lot of the powerful ones have a lobbyist, and it's called Responsible Wagering Australia. And its representatives were everywhere in the Parliament while this debate was going on. And it also donates to attend events. In fact, we found that Responsible Wagering Australia met in one day in Queensland with seven ministers, including the Premier, and that was paid for as part of a Business Observer program. And now, look, in the end, we know Anthony Albanese had to give a bit of ground because of political pressure. But, you know, we spoke to people like David Pocock, who said, look, yeah, maybe he gave a lot of ground, but it's still not enough. The gambling lobby won this one.
2: Talking of David Pocock there, wasn't he involved in a bit of a brouhaha that involved lobbyists and the Parliament Sports Club?
5: Yeah, that's right. And that's a real good example of how lobbyists don't just walk the halls of Parliament. They're out. They're everywhere. They're in the playing fields of Parliament, you know. So, you know, as you'll see tonight, Responsible Wagering Australia, alcohol lobbyists as well, fossil fuel company, they were sponsoring the Parliament Sports Club, and David Pocock found out about that. And he also found out that the Parliament Sports Club, where you'd go and play footy in the mornings and with other MPs or senators and staffers, was also listed as a lobbyist itself. So the Parliament Sports Club at one point was listed as a lobbyist. And, you know, when I spoke to David Pocock about that, as you'd imagine, he was a little shocked and perturbed.
2: Yeah, as you could imagine there. That was Mark Willacy, who is the reporter on this Four Corners program tonight about lobbying. And you can see his full report on Four Corners, ABC TV, tonight, 8:30. If you miss it, any time after that on iView. Now, as Europe suffers through extreme heat and massive wildfires, droughts are also drying up the continent's rivers, and it's hitting the economy. From the Rhine to the Danube, critical waterways are falling to record lows, and they're small but critical arteries for transporting goods. But they also help to cool power plants and draw in tourists. And one new analysis estimates that this brutally hot summer is set to cost the EU economy nearly 200 billion euros. Our reporter Alison Zhao's on the story.
8: At the Orlik Dam in the Czech Republic, cranes have been lifting boats out of the reservoir this month.
9: We're hauling the boats out, trying to move them, because the water level is dropping and it's likely to continue to do so. So we have no other choice.
8: It's not just pleasure crafts that aren't able to sail. Large freight vessels have been severely disrupted, meaning trucks have had to take over transporting critical coal, chemical and grains in Germany. Associate Professor Romert Dekker is a logistics expert at Erasmus University in Rotterdam in the Netherlands.
10: We have to look at other means, so trucks, which are expensive because then everybody needs trucks and you need a lot of trucks. They say that instead of one barge, you may need 200 trucks. So that transport is way more costly than the barge transport. And then the point is the production, which is reduced since they cannot be supplied.
8: From the Rhine to the Danube to the Po, Europe's critical waterways are falling to record lows. At one point on the Rhine, where it passes through Cologne in Germany, the river gauge sank earlier this month to its lowest reading since 1816. At one of the river's shallowest stretches, 100 kilometres from Cologne, the water level fell to just 6 centimetres 2 weeks ago. Economist Ernst Hobmer.
11: Some of the smaller channels are already closed for shipping simply because there's too little water. So ships can't pass through anymore. They've become unnavigable.
8: Mr. Hobmer from Triodos Bank in the Netherlands co-authored a new analysis this month, estimating that this year's brutally hot summer is on track to cost the EU economy 180 billion euros, around 300 billion Australian dollars.
11: It's really unprecedented what we're experiencing here. The biggest, but also the most complex channel is actually labor productivity, right? So people get much less work done when it's extremely hot. That's most visible for people who work outside. But even in poorly climate-controlled offices, we know that people perform cognitively less if it's extremely hot. So all of these things together lead to labor productivity losses, and that adds quite some damage. All in all, we get for the EU an estimate of 1 percentage point GDP loss.
8: Water from the rivers is also critical for crops, and there are fears poor harvests caused by the drought will push food prices higher.
11: We just know that yields will be lower if you experience extreme heat and drought, like we're doing in Europe today. So that also will mean low yields going forward, probably pushing up food inflation and depressing GDP a little bit.
8: The continent's energy sector is also under stress. Low water levels in the Danube have forced sharp restrictions at Hungary's Paks nuclear plant, where the river provides cold water needed for its reactors. There have also been power plants shut down in other countries, including France and Romania. With Europe the fastest warming continent in the world, analysts like Associate Professor Romit Dekker say Europeans and policymakers will have to brace for difficult conditions in the years to come.
12: Definitely authorities will have to act on that, and that's definitely, I think, what is on their mind.
8: More hot and dry conditions are forecast for September, according to the European Commission, with the risk of heat waves continuing.
2: That's Alison Zhao reporting there. It's time for us to chat sport now. Daniel Garby's with us. And Dan, I'm keen to chat to you this morning because I know you were calling that Swans game for the ABC yesterday. So you were there at the SCG. What was it like?
13: A really unexpected feeling coming into the ground. There certainly was a bit of an eerie feeling, it must be said, as we did see supporters leaving after the AFLW game, prior to the men's game, seemingly in protest of the events that had transpired at the Sydney Swans throughout the week. That being said, it was still a healthy crowd of 30,000 or so, and it was emotionally charged. A lot of loyal Swans fans who turned out to support their club. That doesn't mean that they excuse the events of the week and the players who had transgressed to the point where the club issued season-long bans for five players, ruling them out of helping the team to win a premiership based purely on the remarkable breach of club standards and club protocol, separate, of course, to the police investigation. It's arguably the week from hell for the Sydney Swans, in a week unlike any other in their history. One of the biggest stories in AFL history, to suspend five players, you know, 2 weeks out from the finals, when you're the second place team with a home qualifying final coming up. So it had taken its toll on everyone. And then the emotions spilled over during the game, the Swans cruising to a 53-point win over North Melbourne despite the absence of those five players. And then after the game, Sarah, it was quite incredible watching the tears from Callum Mills, the captain, the veteran Dane Rampey, Errol Goulden, Dean Cox, wasn't far from crying, if he didn't, behind closed doors. Yeah. He could see that it really had weighed on him emotionally in a massive way as well. So that was apparent at the end of the game. And yeah, it's so difficult sometimes to see exactly how heavy it is felt for some of the key people involved. And that certainly came through on the full-time siren.
2: Yeah, it's interesting, isn't it? Because I know first and foremost when we're reporting this, obviously our concerns are for the women at the centre of this alleged scandal. We need to keep that first and foremost in our mind. But of course there are players in this team as well who are not involved. And it's important to hear and see how it's impacting them as well.
13: Yeah, and the pride of the club has been impacted in a massive way. And we'll wait and see what happens from the police investigation, of course. But separate from that, what they did was still unfathomable to

0: the events in a team hotel. I think that's why people struggle to get their head around how you could do that in the team hotel, regardless of whether there was a transgression in regards to the police investigation that's ongoing or not. We'll find that out in time. And what we do know is that there was enough of a of an indiscretion for the Swans to decide to suspend them for the rest of the season based purely on the breach of club standards. And this is such a proud football club, of course, with a loyal fan base, and they felt the impact of that enormously throughout the week, especially with their AFLW team, who they work with side by side. They had a strong win as well before the men's, who then backed it up, and Callum Mills, the captain, spoke about that.
1: It's been a hard week for the girls and the boys and the whole club, and the way we stuck together, the way our fans showed up for the doubleheader, our girls set the tone with the way they played, and we just had to back it up, and yeah, we did.
0: A week off for the Swans now before a home qualifying final against Brisbane. We got the wildcard finals, the inaugural wildcard finals this weekend. So Friday night, Western Bulldogs against Collingwood at the MCG, and then Saturday night, it is Melbourne against Carlton. So that will keep people entertained in the week off before the finals start in the traditional format, which is what the wildcard's all about. In other footy news, Essendon great James Hurd has congratulated his former teammate Mark McVeigh on securing the Bombers' senior coaching job, despite the club not confirming the appointment. The Bombers say a final decision has not yet been made and the process is ongoing. But speaking on Channel 9, Hurd admitted he was disappointed to miss out on coaching his former club again.
2: Oh, well, firstly, congratulations to Mark. You know, a great friend of mine, and very proud of him that he's going to be named the coach. And, yeah, so good on him. From a personal point of view, though, it's very disappointing. Yeah, I'm disappointed. Put my heart and soul into the effort, but obviously fell short, and that's the way it goes.
0: So Mark McVeigh is set to be announced as the new Essendon coach. The Papua New Guinea Chiefs have made another major signing, with two-time premiership winner Joey Manu agreeing to join the new franchise in a two-year deal. Currently playing for Racing 92 in French Rugby Union, Manu will become the seventh player to join the Chiefs, following Jerome Luai, Alex Johnston, Connor Watson, Matty Lee, Zach Lomax, and Brian To'o. Quite a roster they're putting together as players to sign on for their inaugural 2028 season. The West Tigers, meanwhile, produced the biggest upset of the NRL season, defeating the top-of-the-table Sydney Roosters 25-24 at the Sydney Football Stadium. A last-minute Jock Madden field goal sealed the win to throw the minor premiership race wide open and end the Roosters' eight-game winning run. The result also halted an eight-match losing streak for the embattled Tigers. Reigning world champion Lando Norris has won back-to-back Formula One races, taking the checkered flag at the Dutch Grand Prix. He won ahead of Kimi Antonelli, who is still the championship leader, and Brit George Russell. Oscar Piastri was running third, but lost the position thanks to a slow pit stop and finished in sixth. A last-minute penalty has helped Liverpool secure a 2-2 draw away to Newcastle United in the opening weekend of the new English Premier League season. Man City also left the late with goals in the last 10 minutes to win 2-1 at home to Bournemouth. American Wyndham Clark has continued his excellent year by taking out golf's BMW Championship in the penultimate events of the year on the PGA Tour. Aussie Adam Scott finished in a tie for 16th. Scott and Minwoo Lee are the only Aussies to finish in the top 30 and qualify for the season-ending Tour Championship. So plenty of sport going on here and around the world, that is for sure, after one of the craziest weeks and controversial weeks in Australian sport, of course, with the Sydney Swans saga.
3: Yeah, and I think there's another week of it ahead of us. Dan Garb, thank you very much. Dan's back in an hour's time with some more sport for you. Now, have you ever thought about whether or not your underwear is fireproof or fire-resistant? Well, have you ever thought about a world where you might need fireproof undies? The thing is, Emily Pike was in the Royal Australian Navy for 13 years and she's now in the reserves, and she realised that standard underwear wasn't really working like it could for women on the front line. So she did something about it. And now her fire-resistant underwear is being trialled in the Irish and UK Defence Forces, with further trials set for fire services in Western Australia and Victoria. We've been chatting to her about this morning.
4: When we talk about high-risk environments and high-risk workforces, we're talking defence, fire and emergency services, mining, construction, and other sectors similar to those where there's direct exposure or risk of fire, radiant heat, explosions, or electrical hazards. And all of these things, thinking about the underwear that you might be wearing now, to your listeners, that was not designed to be worn in those environments or under the heavy PPE and equipment for long durations. So this is where Undertech comes in. And as you mentioned, it's been based on my 13 years of service experience in the Royal Australian Navy, where I was quite lucky to have a very

0: diverse career, and I got exposure to lots of different environments, uniforms, PPE, and this is where we found that the gap exists, particularly for women.
1: Is it the case that a lot of the uniforms that our service people might be wearing or the firefighters might be wearing are actually fireproof and then the undies are not, and then that can actually end up meaning that these people are getting burnt?
0: Yeah, so there's lots of different scenarios in which you might be exposed to these risks. Some of them you might be in a brand new innovative fire suit, which I learned at AFAC last week, how new and innovative they are. But you could also be, you know, the first response to a fire, or you could be working around mechanical equipment, which could be a risk in itself because of the potential that something could go wrong. So the outer layers are part of the protective ensemble, but in a lot of uniform manuals around the world, it does say that everything that you wear must be fire resistant going into these workplaces or environments. So thinking about what's available on the market, and women in particular, trying to find a supportive bra that doesn't have the hazardous materials such as underwire, foam, excess elastic, the metal clips that go onto the straps, is really, really hard. And so that in itself is a bit of a risk when sitting under heavy equipment such as body armour. And so we've designed a bra and a menstrual brief made from a fire-resistant fabric and put a lot of innovation and user trials into the design of that to make sure it is designed for the women who wear it in the conditions in which they operate and the equipment in which they'll be wearing.
1: Yeah, you just mentioned their menstrual management. How big a part of what you do is that?
0: So that is one of our focus. So Undertech's main mission is to support the safety and operational needs of women in the high-risk sector. And menstruation management and breast support are the two main parts that really need a little bit more research into those and what that effect that has on capability, operational performance, and just turning up to work and wearing products and having the support that you need. If you're thinking about the certain particular roles in which menstruation management has quite a big impact on, are those roles where you do not have access to bathrooms, you may be in a fire suit for many, many hours, you could be part of an aviation crew, so conducting up in the air for many hours, also border force, conducting boardings, all of these types of roles, you do not have access to bathrooms, and providing your workforce with a product like this is about sustained performance. And, you know, that could be the difference between them having to carry around, and storage is a big problem with disposable products, particularly if you're on a job for a week or 2 weeks or a few months. But then it's also about making sure that they are safe and healthy whilst also doing that role.
1: That's Emily Pike there, the CEO and creator of fire-resistant underwear, Undertech, and also a Royal Navy veteran. Okay, let's bring you overseas one last time today. As things change, they stay the same. As the UK recovers from a summer of heat waves, newly discovered letters written by the novelist Charles Dickens tell the story of how the author feels about his beloved London summer being, well, too hot and unbearable for him. The Oliver Twist Great Expectations author escaped the city for seaside resorts in Kent and the Isle of Wight. And the BBC's Richard Hamilton has more on this.
2: In a letter to his brother Alfred in August 1840, Dickens lamented that nothing was going on in London, the main theatres were shut, and the watering holes are crammed with hot people. The summer of 1840 in England was particularly hot and dry, with temperatures sometimes reaching an estimated 32 degrees Celsius. This letter is going on public display for the first time in the Dickens Museum in London, his former home, along with several other items of correspondence. Emma Harper is the museum's deputy director.
3: So it's a wonderful glimpse into Dickens's view of holidays. He doesn't often take holidays, but it's clear that in July and August, he's very keen to get away from the heat of London. He has quite a complicated relationship with London. and he's keen to escape to the coast. His writing's really vivid in these letters. It's clear that he enjoys spending time with his friends and family on holiday, much as we do today. He loves bathing and walking and enjoying the local cuisine and drinks as well. He sort of relaxes energetically, is what we would say.
2: While Dickens loved London, he was also keen to leave it behind as he headed for cooler climes, often taking his favourite chair and desk with him so he could carry on writing.
1: Do you do that? Take your favourite chair and desk on holidays? That is Richard Hamilton from the BBC with that report there. And that's just about it from me this morning. But Rhiannon Elston is coming into the studio to take you through the next couple of hours. You might have just heard the news that a second seal is suspected to have contracted the H5 bird flu in South Australia. So Rhiannon is going to be talking to a professor in wildlife ecology and conservation from the Deakin University about what this means. How quickly might we see bird flu spread through mammals? Thank you very much for your company today. Hope you can join me again tomorrow. Until then, have a good day.
4: ABC News with Noni Edwards. The Federal Environment Minister says Australia is preparing to see mass deaths of birds and mammals from bird flu. Yesterday, Australia confirmed its first case of H5 bird flu detected in a mammal, a fur seal found dead in South Australia's southeast. There's now a second suspected case that's been discovered. Murray Watt says it's serious but not unexpected.
5: I know that is a very distressing thing for Australians to hear, but we also need to be realistic. This is what we've seen happen overseas. Australia is very fortunate that we've been the last continent on earth to have this strain of bird flu happen.
4: The Federal Attorney General's Office has revealed to the ABC's Four Corners that there have been at least a dozen breaches of the Commonwealth's Code of Conduct by lobbyists. Mark Willacy reports.
6: Under the regulations, registered lobbyists and lobbying firms have to abide by a code of conduct, which includes obligations to act ethically and transparently. In response to questions from Four Corners, the Attorney General's Office said that since mid-2023, it had received 52 reports of alleged breaches of the code. Of those, 12 breaches had been substantiated, while four other investigations remain ongoing. But it refused to provide any detail about who had been breached and why, citing privacy reasons.
4: Burnout for parents of children with a disability is growing, according to new research. The Parenting Research Centre study shows that they are twice as likely to experience psychological distress and nearly twice as likely to be in poor health. Researcher Dr. Catherine Wade says parents who have children with particular needs also need to look after themselves.
7: You know, researchers have known this for quite a while, that parents of children with disability are under increased emotional strain. So they're reporting high levels of parenting guilt, so that sense that they're not doing a good enough job of parenting. They're often concerned, they have self-doubt, they don't.
4: The federal government has announced more than $30 million in funding for more domestic violence support workers in WA. The funding will support 50 full-time workers until 2030. The government's also allocated $1.6 million to expand the Caring Dads program, which aims to rehabilitate male perpetrators of domestic violence. Social Services Minister Tanya Plibersek says frontline workers and intervention programs are key to keeping women and children safe. Renters are having to find $48 a week more, or nearly $2,500 a year than they were last year, to cover rent. Northern WA is the nation's most expensive location to rent, according to the report from Everybody's Home, followed by the Gold Coast, Sydney, Sunshine Coast and Perth. Everybody's Home spokesperson May Azizi says the government's changes to budget and property tax laws will help first home buyers, but not necessarily renters.
8: So if you're earning $130,000 a year, you're still spending more than a third of your income on rent. And if you're earning an average income, so that's somewhere between $70,000 and $80,000, and you're living in a capital city, you're spending about two-thirds of your income just to afford the average asking rent.
4: Heading overseas, Syria and Israel have held high-level talks in Jordan aimed at easing tensions. Middle East correspondent Matthew Doran reports.
9: In the last week, Israel has launched airstrikes on a Syrian airbase in the northwest of the country and a drone attack on an alleged terrorist on the outskirts of the Syrian capital, Damascus, as Israel claims it's protecting itself from emerging threats. But in doing so, it's been accused of repeatedly breaching Syria's sovereignty, part of a pattern of behaviour since the fall of the Assad regime in late 2024. Syria's foreign minister has said his country is prepared to hold security talks with Israel, but says it has no trust in the Netanyahu regime. Netanyahu government. The White House's special envoy for Syria has publicly questioned Israel's motive.